0: as an act of war. The remarks from Mohsen Rezaei, secretary of Iran's Supreme National Security Council, came in response to recent comments made by U.S. President Donald Trump. In a Wednesday post on Truth Social, Trump announced the most crushing economic operation ever taken against any country providing a lifeline to Iran, calling it economic warfare and isolation. Meantime, Iran's Persian Gulf Strait Authority announced on Sunday that vessels violating Iranian protocols for transiting the Strait of Hormuz will face restrictions on their future passages. It made the announcement in a post on social media platform X while listing some of the restrictions as fines, detention, or confiscation. Senior Syrian and Israeli delegations have held talks in Jordan under U.S. mediation. The meeting came as tensions rose following recent Israeli strikes on Syrian territory and escalating tensions in southern Syria. Syrian news agency Sana reported that the discussions focused on halting Israeli attacks and reviving negotiations toward a security agreement. Israel struck a military airport in northwestern Syria on Tuesday, saying Damascus was preparing to allow Turkish forces to deploy there, a claim denied by Syria and Turkey. A landslide at a rubbish dump on the outskirts of the Guinean capital has killed 30 people and injured 22 others. The Guinean government said search and rescue operations are continuing on the ground in Conakry. It said the Red Cross is supporting the efforts along with the defense and security forces, medical teams, and local authorities. A fast-growing fire has led to over 42,000 evacuations as it is spreading toward neighborhoods and consumed some homes in Reno in the U.S. state of Nevada. Authorities say an additional 45,000 people are in the evacuation warning zone, saying they should be prepared to stay away for several days to clear the roads for first responders. The Hawk Fire has grown to 53 square kilometers and is moving in different directions as the winds changed, complicating the fight. Officials said the fire has left at least 3 civilians and 3 first responders injured. Authorities confirmed several structures have been destroyed in the fire and are assessing the damages. Uzbek President Shavkat Mirziyoyev and visiting Azerbaijani President Ilham Aliyev have signed the Treaty on Eternal Friendship between the two countries in Tashkent. Mirziyoyev said the treaty reflects the two countries' desire to deepen cooperation, expand opportunities for partnership, and build a common future. According to the Uzbek president website, the two sides signed and exchanged a range of documents, including a program to boost bilateral trade to $1 billion by 2030. The China-aided Cancer Treatment Center project has broken ground in Gabes, a city in southeastern Tunisia. Officials with the Tunisian Ministry of Health said the project demonstrates the dynamic and growing cooperation between Tunisia and China. The center has a total construction area of 4,000 square meters. It will include a day hospital, radiotherapy area, pathology laboratory, and related supporting facilities. China has formed its 220-member national delegation for the 48th World Skills Competition. Shanghai will host the event from September the 22nd to the 27th. The delegation includes 71 competitors aged between 18 and 25 who will compete in all 64 skill categories. Nearly 70 countries and regions are expected to send around 1,400 competitors to the event. China has participated in 7 previous WorldSkills competitions since joining WorldSkills International in 2010, winning 93 gold medals and topping the gold medal tally and overall team standings at the past 4 editions. In badminton, Liang Weikeng and Wang Chang secured China's sole gold medal at the World Championships with the men's doubles title in New Delhi on Sunday. Liang and Wang overcame a pair from Malaysia 21-17, 21-16 in the tournament's concluding match. Team China collected silver medals in both mixed doubles and women's doubles. And that's the news, I'm Tian Yu.
1: Daily news and analysis. We keep you informed and inspired.
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3: Hello and welcome to the panel discussion of World Today. I'm Ding Hen in Beijing. An annual joint military exercise between the U.S. and South Korea have been cut in half at Washington's request. Before

0: The Auchi Freedom Shield exercise began on August 17th. U.S. President Donald Trump called for its reduction, citing his good relationship with North Korean leader Kim Jong-un, as well as Seoul's lack of assistance with the Iran war. South Korea has been a U.S. ally for more than seven decades. The two nations have a mutual defense treaty. Now, is the alliance getting increasingly transactional and unstable? Is Washington's latest decision dealing a severe blow to American alliance credibility? These questions and much more in this edition of the program. To listen to this episode again or to catch up on previous episodes, you can download our podcast by searching World Today. So joining us now on the line are Peter Katznick, professor of history with American University, King Chang King, professor of law with Korea University, and a professor Cheng Yun from Fudan University, who is also a visiting professor at the Graduate School of International Studies, Seoul National University. So thank you very much for joining us, Professor Katznick, Professor Kim, and Professor Chen. Professor Katznick, to start with you, to South Korea, how much does the shrinking of this annual Auchi Freedom Shield military drills matter?
1: Well, it matters significantly to South Korea. It might be a godsend for South Korea, given that the Lee government has wanted to improve relations with North Korea. This might give the opening that they've been looking for to ease the tensions and begin the negotiations. However, North Korea's initial response has not been very welcoming. Kim Jong-un's sister has been very dismissive of this gesture on Trump's part, and as viewing it more as a sign of weakness for South Korea than a door opening for improved relations and negotiations. So a lot of it's going to depend on whether or not the North Koreans seize this opportunity, take advantage of it, and use it to improve relations with both the United States and with South Korea. Right now, we're not sure how North Korea is going to respond. But I see this as a sign on the part of Trump of his extreme weakness at this point, his terrible situation in Iran, his punishing South Korea for not coming to U.S. aid in Iran, which is a ridiculous request by the United States. And so this is a very bizarre gesture on Trump's part. There was no consultation with South Korea. In fact, South Korea learned about this by Trump's posting on his Truth Social network. So this is a bizarre incident, potentially positive, but also possibly disastrous.
0: Professor Kim, going to you. In December last year, U.S. Secretary of Defense Peter Hegseth declared South Korea a model ally worthy of a special favor from Washington. And as recently as August the 14th, U.S. Secretary of State Marco Rubio called South Korea an quote-unquote indispensable partner, saying that the two sides had entered a historic new era of cooperation following President Donald Trump's visit to Seoul last year. But now there is an apparent reevaluation of this relationship on the part of either the Trump administration or President Trump himself. What do you think this tells us?
2: I suppose this tells that the United States is no longer a reliable ally for South Korea. Unfortunately, in recent times, the Trump administration has been their foreign policy, not to mention what happens in Iran, but foreign policy concerning Korean Peninsula has been lacking any consistent principle. U.S. and Korea has long been talking and repeatedly

0: asserting that they are close allies, but all of a sudden, United States basically breached the Korea-U.S. FTA, and Trump administration suddenly imposed or threatens with quite extraordinary tariff barrier. And then this Ulchi Freedom, whatever it's called, that joint military drill, scaling back, that is also totally unilaterally decided, determined by the United States side. All these kind of steps, they kind of lack any principle, and they basically show complete disrespect for South Korea. I don't think U.S. is even treating South Korea as a diplomatic partner or counterpart. It feels that as if U.S. is some kind of thug demanding protection money, and then just do this and do that, giving up some excuses, not even excuses, just determining whatever U.S. sees fit. This is a significant sign that the relationship between U.S. and South Korea is drifting gradually farther and farther apart.
1: I definitely take your point. So now turning to you, Professor Cheng Yun. President Donald Trump has repeatedly expressed interest in engaging again with Kim Jong-un since their last encounter back in 2019. That was during the first term of President Trump. He has personally confirmed that he is planning to meet with the North Korean leader this year. So by cutting short this annual military exercise, joint exercise with Seoul, how much goodwill do you think Washington is actually conveying to Pyongyang?
2: Trump, he announced two reasons for shortening the U.S.-South Korea military exercise. One, he said cost and economic consideration that U.S.-South Korea military exercise are extremely costly, and a large part of the expenses are borne by the U.S. And this fully conforms to his America First and his economic pragmatism, diplomatic logic. And the second reason he said he want to show goodwill towards North Korea. He attempted to prompt a diplomatic dialogue on the peninsula by showing unilateral goodwill. But analysts point out that Trump's goodwill is not generally aimed at convincing North Korea, but rather has a strong instrumental nature. One reason is, of course, it is a political show for the upcoming midterm election in the United States. Trump is extremely eager to gain some political capital in diplomacy, such as announcing he successfully prevented the outbreak of a nuclear crisis on the peninsula. In order to prove to the voters his effectiveness of his strongman diplomacy. At the same time, another reason is he expected a two-pronged effect, that is to both criticize South Korea and test North Koreans' response at the same time. So Trump directly pressured the Lee Jae-min government of South Korea through reducing military exercise. He complained that South Korea did not cooperate with U.S. strategic actions in Iran. At the same time, he also reminded Kim Jong-un that only Trump himself can bypass the establishment and directly provide North Korea with security space, attempting to test. Whether North Korea is willing to divert from the North Korea Russia military alliance.
1: Okay, so Professor Peter Kotznik, going back to you, following this point by Professor Cheng Yun, arguably Trump is staging a political show to prepare for the upcoming midterm election.

0: following that point. I mean, for President Trump, his administration is now fighting an unpopular war with Iran, and he is yet to fulfill his electoral pledge to put an end to the war in Ukraine. So how useful is a possible summit with North Korea's leader to Trump and his fellow Republicans if that event happens?
1: Trump is not dealing from a strong position right now. Barely 30% of Americans approve of his presidency in the second term. A much lower percentage approve of his foreign policy. Usually when the United States goes to war, 60, 70, 80, 90% of the people will support the president and the war in the beginning. Then it will gradually lose popularity. This one had no support from the very, very beginning, the U.S.-Israeli war against Iran. So, and Trump has been trying to get out of that, but has been completely unable to do so. The memorandum of understanding that he signed got attacked by the Republicans as being worse than the deal that Obama signed. So Trump withdrew from that effectively. So we're in a strange moment right now in that Trump wants to do anything he can to distract from the Iran war. Now, if he does have the summit with Kim that he says he wants, but there's no real indication that that actually happened, Kim Yo-jong has said that they didn't talk, or she doesn't know anything about them talking, and there's apparently no agreement for any kind of meeting between Trump and Kim. But if Trump does have the meeting with Kim, and he doesn't come away with some major deliverables, then he's going to look even worse, because the reaction in the United States has not been positive to Trump's initiative. It's been a knee-jerk reaction saying that Trump and wants to be friends with Kim Jong-un. But the situation for Trump is even worse in a sense, that when he had his meetings with Kim Jong-un back in 2019, North Korea was in a much weaker position than it is today. It very much needed economic relief and other support from the United States. Now it has strengthened its relationship with Russia. Russia has been investing heavily in North Korea at this point. So North Korea is not in the position that it was of kind of a desperate need for an agreement with the United States. And in fact, so North Korea has a relationship with China, which is for the most part positive. It has a relationship with Russia that is extremely positive right now. And so the United States, you know, Trump might want this, Trump might need this, he might think it's going to bolster his position, but the odds are that it will only make him look weaker. Because this is seen in the United States as a bizarre gesture of undermining an ally in order to curry favor with an adversary. I don't see it that way. I see this as potentially a positive diffusing of tension between the United States and North Korea, and hopefully easing, improving the relationship with China. But that's not the way it's being played by mainstream media in the United States right now.
0: So Professor King Chang Kim, some say the conflict involving Iran has altered the broader geopolitical environment, and Washington now has a strong incentive to avoid another major crisis in the Korean Peninsula through diplomacy. Do you agree? Why or why not?
2: I suppose President Trump himself is trying to link Iran war with a Korean Peninsula situation. In his Truth Social posting, he said he decided to scale down the joint military drill with South Korea because South Korea was not helpful in Trump's effort in Iran war. But that is very unfortunate, and that is very unfortunate kind of attempt to link, because about

0: Iran war, South Korea really has no reason whatsoever to get involved, you know? I mean, first of all, the Strait of Hormuz was open and tankers were freely passing by before Donald Trump started this inexplicable war. Now, nobody knows whether Strait of Hormuz is open or closed, and it's flipping, flopping every other day. And why should South Korea get involved in that? But scaling down joint military drill with US and South Korea, that, however, is a completely different matter. And I don't know whether Trump understands that under the current presidency of South Korea, scaling down is actually a good news. It's not really kind of, telling off South Korea. For South Korean current administration, President Lee is actually announced on 15th of August, just a few days ago. South Korea now wants to talk about peace treaty between North Korea and South Korea. The two countries were technically in a state of war ever since 1950, Korean War. That war situation is still continuing. And President Lee of South Korea recently announced that now we no longer want war. That is, I think, a welcome gesture, and many people, not everybody in South Korea welcome it though. The extreme right-wing segment of South Korea is really hating this sort of development because they are really pro-war or whatever. But the current administration of South Korea is trying to make peace, and scaling back joint military drill is certainly a good direction. And I think for US, denuclearization of North Korea is no longer a viable goal. Under the previous administrations, what they called CVID, whatever, denuclearization, that has been a mantra that has been treated as the unshakable policy goal of the United States in Korean Peninsula. Now, I don't think that is viable. Nobody can dream of denuclearizing North Korea. North Korea is a nuclear-capable country. Now, the only available option for the US is to turn a hostile nuclear-capable North Korea into a friendly nuclear-capable country. That somersault is the only available option for the United States. Whether Trump can achieve that, we will have to wait and see.
1: So, will North Korea buy President Donald Trump's goodwill gesture? I mean, since the Iran war began, Pyongyang has consistently portrayed Washington as an unworthy actor and a disturber of the international order. Is North Korea ready to re-engage with the United States?
0: I think so. North Korea really wants peace, in my view. They don't want sanction. They have kind of overcome a long period of US imposed sanction, and then during the recent Ukraine war provided even better opportunity for North Korea to cope with the sanction regime. And I think North Korea really wants to make peace with the United States and remove sanction. And if US recognizes and accepts that North Korea is nuclear capable, friendly nation in this area, then it would be a win-win for all parties concerned. North Korea, South Korea, if they make peace, and then US can become friendly ally, then all three countries can coexist with peace. Whether China would welcome that development is another question. But with South Korea being pretty, close friends with China, this kind of, if the tripod, North Korea, South Korea, US relationship, if that becomes friendly, I don't think that will pose more threat to China compared to the current situation where US South Korea are allied against China. The current situation is, in my view, worse than hopefully a new regime where US and two Koreas become friendly and peaceful countries.
1: Yeah. Judging from the official statement from China's foreign ministry, I guess China is always welcoming any move towards peace on the Korean Peninsula. I think that's for sure. Now, Professor Chen Yun, I guess this is a point that both Professor Kotznik and Professor Kim indicated earlier. Reducing tensions with North Korea and creating space for dialogue are central to South Korean President Lee Jong-un's agenda. So would you agree with this idea or analysis that President Donald Trump's decision to scale back military drills is actually doing President Lee Jong-un a favor by helping create an atmosphere for dialogue with North Korea? Would you agree?
2: I think this view seems to align with the ideological goals of the progressive faction, the left wing in South Korea. But I do not agree that President Trump's sudden reduction of military exercise is helping President Lee Jong-un. In fact, Trump's unilateral business style diplomacy has undermined President Lee Jong-un's diplomatic strategy. So by reducing U.S. Security commitment to something that can be discounted at any time due to political sure, Trump not only undermined President Lee Jong-un's position, weakened South Korea's overall defense posture, but also gave Kim Jong-un a huge geopolitical victory for free. President Lee Jong-un and his ruling Democratic Party did advocate easing tensions through dialogues. However, Lee Jong-un's diplomatic approach relied on a method of advancing with chances and a structure. Using the deterrence of the South Korea-U.S. Iran as the stable foundation and advancing the Peninsula peace negotiation. So now Trump suddenly cut the military exercise without any consultations with Seoul. It was equivalent to giving away a crucial negotiation chance that the Iran force held. This did not create the so-called favorable atmosphere. Instead, it deprived President Lee Jong-un of his leadership role as the direct party involved in the Peninsula issue, leaving the South Korea government with no leverage to negotiate. And domestically, it also undermined the ruling credibility of Lee Jong-un because the political issue, domestic political issue, is quite divided in South Korea. Now, the South Korea conservatives are ambitiously capitalizing on this, describing Trump's actions as absolute proof that Lee Jong-un's progressive policies for our nation in Washington and destroying the broader alliance between South Korea and the United States. So it left South Korea defenseless in the face of the alliance between North Korea and Russia.
1: Okay, let's take a very short break here, and coming back, our discussion will continue. Stay tuned.

Welcome. I'm Elaf Ellard, economics professor and member of the Data Science and AI Center at New York University, Shanghai. 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
1: Whether it's about your education, the home you live in, or the items you buy, your money has a story to tell. 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
2: Hello, my name is Alessandro Golombievski Teixeira. I'm a professor of public policy and management at Tsinghua University in Beijing. I am a great listener of The World Today. In my opinion, The World Today is one of the best China radio programs. 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
3: You're back with World Today. I'm Ding Hen in Beijing. Today we are exploring how the Trump administration's approach is raising questions about the sustainability of the U.S.-South Korea alliance. Joining our discussion, Peter Katznick, professor of history, West American University, King Chang Kim, professor of law, West Korea University, and Professor Cheng Yun from Fudan University, who is also a visiting professor with the Graduate School of International Studies, Seoul National University. Professor King Chang Kim, going back to you, one observation is that the key issue is increasingly not U.S. intent, but U.S. capacity to sustain a high level of military presence in the Asia-Pacific region at a time when it is fighting a war in the Middle East. What is your take?
4: Yes, this also links back with what Professor Chen very helpfully remarked during your earlier questioning. Professor Chen's account is that Donald Trump's decision to scale back joint military exercise is dealing a heavy blow to President Lee of South Korea, and his President Lee's support rating is falling, and right-wing segment, which is in the opposition, right-wing segment attacking Professor Lee because of Donald Trump's decision to scale back the joint military drill. But I have slightly different view. First of all, you need to understand that President Lee has long been portrayed and known as pro-China presidential candidate. President Lee has persistently been attacked as too leaning towards China. The right-wing segment in Korea has been attacking President Lee for this. Mm-hmm. Another important point you need to understand is that President Lee, he has been elected in spite of this attack. So those who voted for President Lee actually want to continue friendly relationship with China. And under this presidency, President Lee basically launched two important initiatives. One is he tries to negotiate to recover the operational control of South Korean military. To some listeners, it would be shocking that South Korea, being a country which is pretty, you know, well known, does not have operational control of its own military. Who has operational control of South Korean military? United States. Now, that situation has been going on for 70 years, and President Lee is now openly pledging that he will take it back from the United States during his presidency. So that's a very, very major step President Lee is taking. And second one is, I already told that President Lee wants to start conversation in order to achieve peace treaty between South Korea and North Korea. So considering that these two are President Lee's main goal, policy goal, scaling back joint military exercise can only contribute to his policy compared to the situation where, you know, US and South Korea, you know, heavily allied and trying to launch military drill against North Korea and potentially China. That will certainly not contribute to the peace initiative President Lee is pursuing. Now, the answer to your question can be very simply put. For a long time, South Koreans did believe that the United States is protecting South Korea. Against what? Against North Korea and against China. So South Koreans have long believed that

0: that we need US protection. Now, I must say that things have changed. Decreasing number of South Koreans feel that we need US protection. Actually, increasing number of South Koreans feel that South Korea is contributing to United States foreign policy towards China in this region. US military is using facilities in South Korea. Why? Not to protect South Korea, but because US has its own agenda against China, and South Korea is merely providing assistance to US. It's not that US is protecting South Korea, it's the opposite. South Korea is offering assistance to US foreign policy or military policy towards China. Now, I think US has lost capability of having a disastrous war in Iran and launching another catastrophic war in Korean Peninsula. That, I hope, should never happen. If it ever happens, US will permanently be enemies of Korean people. And I don't think US can launch a war in Korean Peninsula simply because North Korea does not want war and South Koreans do not want war.
1: So since you talk about China, Professor Kim, we know China's Foreign Minister Wang Yi has just paid a visit to South Korea. So is President Trump's, let's say, transactional approach to Washington's alliance with Seoul creating a even stronger incentive for South Korea to develop positive relationship with China?
0: Sure. I think the way forward is for South Koreans to obtain more independence from U.S. policy. You know, just entrusting a military operational control of South Korean military to United States and just follow to U.S. command, that is certainly not good for South Korea. South Korea has become a big boy now. It's no longer a poor, helpless, and powerless country who needs protection of the grandiose United States. No. Now, South Korea and North Korea, if these two countries become friendly, the regional security, in my view, will most satisfactorily be achieved if two Koreas become friendly. No more threat of war in this area. If two Koreas are friendly, why would China be hostile to any of the two Koreas? So I think the step and the move forward is for South Korea to try to achieve more independence from US. Now, the current Trump administration's unprincipled approach to diplomacy is, in my view, helping. It's not a disastrous for South Koreans. I think it's good for South Koreans. While Trump has his own reasons to try to make some deal out of his attempt to engage with Kim Jong-un and North Korea, that's fine. That's actually very good for Koreans. And we will wait and see whatever Trump's reasons might be.
1: So, Professor Kuznick, turning to you, in your observation, why is South Korea, as a traditional ally of the United States, reluctant to cooperate with the United States in the Iran conflict, which is a major complaint driving President Donald Trump's order to scale back this annual military exercise?
2: The South Koreans see that the U.S. war with Iran, U.S.-Israeli war with Iran, is a disaster from day one. However, the Israelis want this to continue, but the war is so unpopular, maybe 20% of Americans support this war right now. But why would anybody want to support the United States? Before this war started, the Strait of Hormuz was open. The oil and the gas were flowing. This is a nightmare that Trump created, but it's potentially even more dangerous. A desperate Trump and his close associates and advisors are discussing the possible use of nuclear weapons against Iran. That would be the ultimate disaster. But they're also

0: So Elbridge Colby, who is the policy chief for the Pentagon, Elbridge Colby has advocated using tactical nuclear weapons if any fighting breaks out in the Pacific also, which gets back to your other question, that the United States capabilities have been greatly diminished. The Patriot and THAAD interceptors have been largely eliminated or dramatically cut, and there's demand for them in Ukraine, in Taiwan, everywhere, but it's going to take the U.S. military-industrial complex 3 years to replenish the supply. What we've seen going on in Southwest Asia is the Iranians are shooting $25,000, $30,000 drones, and they're being taken out with $1 million to $4 million interceptors. It doesn't make any sense. And so the U.S. capabilities, if something breaks out in the Pacific, the U.S. plan is the air-sea battle plan. What that calls for, according to Admiral Davidson, when he was in charge there, he said it would take U.S. troops, U.S. Navy, 3 weeks to get to the Taiwan Strait. So the U.S. strategy was to have the South Korean and the Japanese militaries go in there first. When Professor Kim correctly talks about South Korea wanting to get operational control of its military back from the United States, it's because the United States not only has 28,500 troops in South Korea, but the U.S. in wartime would have complete control over the South Korean military and would deploy them immediately to the Taiwan Strait. For obvious reasons, President Lee wants to have control over that military, not have the U.S. have control over that military. But U.S. capabilities are greatly diminished in the region. And what we've seen now is that the United States has even moved the last aircraft carrier that is in the Indo-Pacific region toward the Southwest Asia to relieve the USS Abraham Lincoln, which has been deployed there for almost 9 months without any break. So we've got a very untenable situation going on right now, and that it would greatly be in South Korea's interest to improve relations, and would ultimately be in North Korea's interests as well to improve relations. I think China would be happy to see peaceful relations on the Korean Peninsula. So I think this would be a win-win. But part of the issue is the crazy way that Trump goes around doing this, not informing his cabinet, not informing South Korea, this kind of personal transactional diplomacy that undermines alliances creates havoc and chaos.
1: Professor Kosnick, I think you must be aware of this development. The Iran war has turned South Korea into a major defense supplier to some Gulf countries like Saudi
0: Yes.
1: Arabia and the UAE. They are nowadays purchasing a mid-range air defense system from South Korea rather than depending exclusively on U.S. military hardware. So, what does such a scenario mean to the alliance between South Korea and the United States, in your opinion?
0: I think the United States, while the military sector in the United States might not want to see those sales going to South Korea, the U.S. politically should be happy that South Korea is doing that because the U.S. is not able to supply, especially the interceptors, to shoot down the drones and especially the ballistic missiles that are getting through. The United States covered up for a long time how much damage Iran was able to do to U.S. military assets in the region. But Saudi Arabia and the UAE, as well as Qatar and Bahrain and the others, certainly are very much aware of that. When Trump makes threats to take out the Iranian infrastructure, Iran responds that they're going to take out the infrastructure throughout the Gulf. If they hit the desalination plants, then it becomes almost impossible to continue to live there. So the South Korean interceptors that are being sent there and missiles cost, to replace the US ones that sometimes cost $4 million, some of the South Korean ones are much more affordable, more in the $1 million range. That's still a lot of money to take out a $35,000 drone or a relatively inexpensive missile, but it's more affordable than what the US was providing. So South Korea has been providing that, but they don't want to get dragged in more deeply into this war, even though they very much need the oil and gas that comes through the Strait of Hormuz.
1: So, Professor Cheng Yun, last year the Trump administration threatened a 25% tariff on South Korea before agreeing to a 15% tariff rate in return for South Korean investment in the U.S. But since then, progress seems to be quite slow in terms of South Korea's move to invest in the United States. So, do you think economic issues could also be a factor in Donald Trump's decision to cut short this annual military exercise?
2: I think that's correct. The White House staff and Commerce Department officials in private conference directly touted South Korea officials as the slowest negotiators ever. In contrast, Japan, which has also committed $550 billion to invest in the United States, has now recently completed the signing of six super projects. As for South Korea, nationally, is this $200 billion still in the discussion stage? But at the beginning of this year, due to a delay in approval of the trade agreement by the South Korea Parliament, Trump angrily threatened to immediately restore the tariffs to 25% in January. I think in Trump's business diplomacy philosophy, tariffs, military exercise, and troop deployment costs has never been isolated. They are all interchangeable commodities. And under the political pressure of the upcoming midterm election in the autumn, Trump desperately needed South Korea to convert those $200 billion into specific American semiconductor factories, battery factories, or some large-scale energy purchase order as a political achievement to win over domestic blue-collar voters. So shortening the military exercise was, I think, a send to the Lee Jae-min government of South Korea. If you do not accelerate the implementation of large-scale investment, the next target to be sacrificed will not only be the military exercise, but also the revival of the 25% punitive tariffs, possibly even the withdrawal of the US troops stationed in South Korea.
1: If we take a look at some of the traditional U.S. allies elsewhere across the world, Denmark recently chose a French-Italian air defense network over the U.S. Patriot system. Canada is reevaluating its commitment to the F-35 program. And recently, there was also this remarkable signing of the MACA Joint Defense Agreement between Saudi Arabia, Turkey, and Pakistan. So, Professor Kim, we can argue that South Korea's trend to seek independence, strategic autonomy, is by no means an isolated case. It's part of a global trend. So, in the case of South Korea, how can Seoul replace reliance on the U.S. with independent strategic insurance policies if Seoul wants to do so?
3: That is a somewhat complicated issue, obviously. South Korea is a democratic country, and people have different views. So, depending on which person gets elected president, South Koreans' policy and long-term goal might undergo significant change. Fortunately, in my view, I'm sure there are many South Koreans who disagree with me, but for me, the current president is aiming for peace. So while that is happening, peace has some chance. But I think in the United States, it's the same thing. People, U.S. citizens, they have different views. Some have hawkish views. Some have the view that peace would be a better option. But ultimately, there are two things we need to take into account. These two are change of perceptions or change of long-held convictions, which are no longer valid. One is that denuclearization myth. It has long been U.S. foreign policy that, countries who are not recognized nuclear powers should not be allowed to develop nuclear weapons. That's what happened in Iraq, that's what happened in Libya. But North Korea has seen all these, and I don't think North Korea will ever voluntarily agree to give up nuclear weapons. So, as far as Korean situation is concerned, denuclearization is no longer feasible. Now, the US citizens must accept that. They have to be ready to ditch the idea of denuclearization and draw foreign policy from a different starting point. That is one thing. Another point is, or something I already mentioned, US must realize that they are not the one who is offering protection to South Korea. South Korea no longer needs protection. Thank you very much. US has provided South Korea for many decades. We thank them. But if US foreign policymakers continue in this mold of thought, they would annoy quite a lot of South Koreans, I'm afraid. So they must realize that this is no longer a situation US protecting South Korea, but South Korea obtaining independent stance and independent priorities and independent foreign policy decisions and work in harmony and in friendship with the United States and with China and with North Korea. That, in my view, would be the way forward.
1: So, Professor Peter Kaznick, specifically regarding the issue of the nuclear deterrence, I mean, public support for an independent deterrent among South Koreans has hovered around 70% in recent surveys. So, do you think President Donald Trump's decision to cut short the military drills will push that support even higher? And is it realistic for South Korea to pursue independent nuclear deterrence?
0: It's realistic, but I think it would be disastrous. The more countries that have nuclear weapons, the greater the chance that they will be used. Right now, there are nine nuclear powers in the world, and they are all modernizing their arsenals, making them more lethal. So to have South Korea join that nuclear club would be the worst thing that could happen, in my opinion. The pressure is global right now. It's not just South Korea. The Takaichi in Japan has discussed getting rid of the three non-nuclear principles there. The defense minister, Koizumi, has said Japan needs a debate about having its own nuclear weapons. And Japan has a massive stockpile of plutonium and certainly the technological know-how to develop them very, very quickly. You've got Naraki, the president of Poland, saying Poland needs its own nuclear weapons. You've got Zelensky in Ukraine saying either let us join NATO or give us nuclear weapons. You've got the Saudis talking about it, the Emiratis, Egypt, Turkey. I mean, we are on the verge of nuclear anarchy globally, which would be terrifying. What we need is nuclear abolition, not more countries developing nuclear weapons. I can understand why some South Koreans would feel the pressure and the lessening of defense ties with the United States might,

0: more pressure on South Korea to go that direction. I know President Lee doesn't want to do that. That's why I think it's incumbent upon Kim Jong-un to respond positively. If Kim responds positively to this potential opening now, that would alleviate the concern on the part of many South Koreans that they're isolated and defenseless against nuclear North Korea. So Trump, for some reason, is in love with Kim Jong-un, he says, and Kim Jong-un loves him. Well, let's take advantage of that wacky, bizarre relationship and move toward diffusing tensions on the peninsula, and developing the kind of friendly relations that would remove the need for on the part of many South Koreans to have their own nuclear weapons. That's what I'm hoping for.
1: Professor Chen Yun, the final question goes to you. Some Asian allies of the United States, in particular the Philippines, are nowadays deeply involved in a U.S. geopolitical game against China. So, as Manila watches the way in which the Trump administration approaches Washington's alliance with Seoul, do you think Manila should wonder whether its relationship, its alliance with the United States, is as unstable as the Koreans? Should Manila reconsider what exactly is the best way to deal with China?
2: I think this is a crucial strategic issue that the Moscow government in Manila must confront. For the Philippine government, witnessing Donald Trump cut the U.S.-South Korea military exercise because Seoul refused to join the Iran war or failed to promptly fulfill the $350 billion investment commitment and secretly withdrew the Patriot missile unit stationed in South Korea is undoubtedly a wake-up call. This conveys a signal to Manila. If the United States is willing to modify and discount the 70-year broad alliance with South Korea, which is a global economic giant and the core of technologies, then when the political winds in the United States change, Trump will not hesitate to treat this alliance with the Philippines as a disposable chip that can be discussed at any time. The Philippines should not wait until Donald Trump suddenly posts something on social media to realize that its safety umbrella has failed. So the most effective way for the Philippines to safeguard its sovereignty is to stop acting as the frontline agent for an exhausted military empire and instead engage in practical diplomacy with its neighboring countries in the Asia-Pacific region, develop economic and trade relations, and manage maritime disputes.
1: Well, a big thank you to our panelists, Professor Peter Kasnick from American University, Professor Kim Chang-King from Korea University, and Professor Chen Yun from Fudan University. That's all the time for this edition of World Today. I'm Ding Han in Beijing. Thank you so much for listening. Bye for now.

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1: Now the news. I'm Tian Yu.
2: A senior Iranian security official has warned that the country will consider any state's participation in or support for the U.S. anti-Iran economic cooperation

0: senior Syrian and Israeli delegations have held talks in Jordan under U.S. mediation. The meeting came as tensions rose following recent Israeli strikes on Syrian territory and escalating tensions in southern Syria. Syrian news agency Sana reported that the discussions focused on halting Israeli attacks and reviving negotiations toward a security agreement. Israel struck a military airport in northwestern Syria on Tuesday, saying Damascus was preparing to allow Turkish forces to deploy there, a claim denied by Syria and Turkey. A landslide at a rubbish dump on the outskirts of the Guinean capital has killed 30 people and injured 22 others. The Guinean government said search and rescue operations are continuing on the ground in Conakry. It said the Red Cross is supporting the efforts along with the defense and security forces, medical teams, and local authorities. A fast-growing fire has led to over 42,000 evacuations as it is spreading toward neighborhoods and consumed some homes in Reno in the U.S. state of Nevada. Authorities say an additional 45,000 people are in the evacuation warning zone, saying they should be prepared to stay away for several days to clear the roads for first responders. The Hawk Fire has grown to 53 square kilometers and is moving in different directions as the winds changed, complicating the fight. Officials said the fire has left at least 3 civilians and 3 first responders injured. Authorities confirmed several structures have been destroyed in the fire and are assessing the damages. The China-aided Cancer Treatment Center project has broken ground in Gabes, a city in southeastern Tunisia. Officials with the Tunisian Ministry of Health said the project demonstrates the dynamic and growing cooperation between Tunisia and China. The center has a total construction area of 4,000 square meters. It will include a day hospital, radiotherapy area, pathology laboratory, and related supporting facilities. China has formed its 220-member national delegation for the 48th World Skills Competition. Shanghai will host the event from September the 22nd to the 27th. The delegation includes 71 competitors aged between 18 and 25 who will compete in all 64 skill categories. Nearly 70 countries and regions are expected to send around 1,400 competitors to the event. China has participated in 7 previous WorldSkills competitions since joining WorldSkills International in 2010, winning 93 gold medals and topping the gold medal tally and overall team standings at the past 4 editions. In badminton, Liang Weikeng and Wang Chang secured China's sole gold medal at the World Championships with the men's doubles title in New Delhi on Sunday. Liang and Wang overcame a pair from Malaysia 21-17-21-16 in the tournament's concluding match. Team China collected silver medals in both mixed doubles and women's doubles. In football, Manchester City have reached an agreement to sign teenage midfielder Ayoub Bouadi from French club Lille. The 18-year-old Morocco international is set to join Enzo Maresca's side in a deal worth a reported £85.6 million, making him the most expensive teenage signing in Premier League history. City are working to rebuild their midfield after the departures of Rodri, Bernardo Silva and Tijani Reinders. And that's the news, I'm Tian Yu.
1: Global dialogue to climate action. This is Climate Watch.
2: Hello and welcome to Climate Watch, a program that brings you in-depth conversations about the future of our planet. Each week, we talk with experts, innovators, and changemakers driving the energy transition, shaping climate policy, and rethinking sustainability. I'm your host, Zhao Ying. Thanks for joining us. Economists are warning that Europe's record-breaking heat waves could push food prices higher in 2027. An analysis by Oxford Economics suggests that extreme heat this summer could pose a bigger threat to food inflation next year than the recent conflict in the Middle East, as damaged harvests could outweigh the fading impact of higher oil and fertilizer costs. Meanwhile, a strengthening El Niño could further disrupt weather patterns around the world, increasing the risk of additional pressure on food production. The United Nations World Food Programme warns that the El Niño event could push at least 49 million

0: more people into acute food insecurity by the end of 2027, with Central America, Southern and Eastern Africa, and parts of Asia facing the worst of the impact. Economists have a name for the inflationary side of this phenomenon, climateflation. So how exactly does extreme weather translate into higher grocery bills? Joining us now is Professor Liu Baocheng, Director of the Center for International Business Ethics at University of International Business and Economics. Professor Liu, it's great to have you with us.
1: Thank you. It's a pleasure.
0: Well, we often hear about war and energy choke points driving inflation, but how can heat waves end up having a greater impact on food prices than a major war?
1: Well, my understanding is that the two shocks, they work through rather different channels. A war normally affects the food inflation directly through the oil prices, the agricultural cost via the supply of fertilizer and blocking of the shipping routes and increase in the insurance cost, etc. But those effects can certainly be enormous. However, unless the conflict directly removes the major agricultural producers from the world marketplace, farmers elsewhere can sometimes respond by increasing production or trade so that can be rerouted. So therefore, extreme heat is different in that it can really destroy the commodity itself. So if excessive temperatures can reduce the wheat yields across Europe and damage the maize in the United States, hurt rice prices in Southeast Asia at roughly the same time, and there is no shipping routes that can really bring those lost crop back. So there is another important difference. The energy shocks can also reverse relatively quickly during the war disruption, but the failure of the harvest can be enormous in that it cannot be restored over a certain period of time, particularly over a season. So you have to wait for the next growing season. So that is why, as you mentioned, Oxford Economics believes that a summer's wheat shock can really have a larger impact over the food inflation than the immediate commodity shock associated with the Middle East conflict.
0: Yeah, so when extreme weather starts feeding through into food prices and broader inflation, is that what economists mean by climateflation?
1: Yeah, the climateflation refers to the inflation generated or even intensified by the climate change and the climate-related extreme weather. So the most obvious example is food. So drought reduces the harvest, while the flood can also destroy crops and damage infrastructures. The heat lowers the livestock productivity and it increases the cost on irrigation. So it does really considerably go beyond the food itself. So extreme weather can raise also the cost of electricity, reduces the hydropower generation, disrupt the rivers and ports, damage the factories, and disincentivize the workers. So it's more of a packaged cost and damage on the economy. So climateflation is really the transmission of climate shocks into the cost of the entire economy, and which can also have spillover effect over many more regions.
0: Yeah, well, as you mentioned, climate shocks can have a more lasting impact on food prices than the supply chain shocks, but also it often takes several months for their effects to show up. Why is there such a lag?
1: Well, climate shocks can be geographically simultaneous. So the same climate system can really produce the drought in one area and excessive rainfall in another area. So the agriculture, they have a very long transmission chain when it's having a problem. So suppose extreme heat damages wheat in July, the farmers may not know the full yield until the end of the harvest. So the grain inventories can initially cushion the shortfall. Millers may have supply contract at which can be relied on for several months, and the food manufacturers can also be able to hedge some of their commodity cost. The supermarket may also absorb some of the cost increase, but that's only transitional. So only gradually do the high grain cost work through the flour, bread, animal feeds, meat, processed feed. So livestock also provides an especially good example. A poor grain harvest can raise the feed prices. Farmers then face higher cost for the poultry, and then the cost will gradually be able to be dispersed along the entire supply chain. So the weather shock, they happen today, but much of the grocery impact can appear 6 or even 12 months later. So that's the difference that we can observe.
0: Okay, and also apart from the heat waves this summer, it's estimated that a particularly strong El Nino could intensify weather-related disruptions and put even more upward pressure on food prices next year. Could you explain how El Nino changes weather patterns around the world and why that matters for agriculture?
1: I'm not a particular expert in that area, but my basic understanding is that the El Nino begins in the tropical Pacific, and normally easterly trade winds can push the warm surface water towards the western Pacific. So during the NANO, those winds will weaken and allow the very warm water to be able to spread eastbound. So that sounds like a regional ocean phenomenon, but it changes the atmosphere circulation on a global scale. It shifts the rainfall belts, they change the temperature, and the storm pattern, they could be thousand miles away. So the result is not simply hotter weather, but some regions become extremely hotter and drier, while other regions become wetter and getting flooded. So they can really damage agriculture. That's very obvious. Drought reduces the soil moisture and the crop yield, while excessive rainfall can cause flooding and damage of infrastructure and living conditions of their people.
0: But which of the world's major agricultural regions are most vulnerable to the weather patterns associated with El Nino?
1: Yeah, I think that's a great question. So the Asia is now providing a larger portion of the global grain supply. So that's particularly important because they are also susceptible more to the El Nino effect. So the history has really shown that a hotter weather or drier conditions across the particularly India, Southeast Asia, and Australia, they potentially damage the rice, wheat, palm oil, and many other crops. So because they are not only there have the food sufficiency, but also they are important exporters on global marketplace. Indonesia, Malaysia, they also matter enormously for the palm oil. India matter for the rice and sugar, and Thailand for rice, Australia for wheat. So any type of simultaneous disruption can quickly become a global trade issue. Another part would be Latin America, which presents more of a complicated picture because the El Nino can increase the rainfall in part of the southern part of South America, while the producing very different conditions well elsewhere. When Brazil and Argentina, who are considered to be the basket of bread, they are also producers of critical soybeans, maize, coffee, and sugar, etc. So therefore, the impact will be largely felt over those important production regions, but then this damage can be transmitted through global supply chain and also price hikes.
0: Yeah, and when El Nino disrupts food production, governments may impose export restrictions to protect their own consumers. But can that kind of national protectionism actually make global food inflation worse?
1: Absolutely, yes. There's one of the clearest examples for individuals to store more when they face more crisis. And some studies over India have shown that during famine, actually the rich people, they keep more of the food supply than what they really needed. So now that's going to be a domino type of effect when one country is there to introduce restrictions on food or grain export, and the other countries may feel the same. So therefore, it could be a vicious cycle where the restrictions will be followed by other type of restrictions. And then the import-dependent countries, they are also trying to bait higher prices for the commodity trading. Eventually, it's going to push the global prices the unreasonably high, and then they still the stronger economies can really have a better negotiation term and keep more. So that really creates a extreme type of polarization in the food distribution and also in the accessibility for those who really need it.
0: And on the supply side, how much can farmers adapt to climate inflation, perhaps through better seeds, irrigation, crop diversification, and soil management? And what do you see the limits of adaptation?
1: Yes, theoretically, you can really use more of the drought or heat-tolerant seeds, which can reduce the crop losses. And you can also utilize the drip irrigation system to improve the water utility. Farmers can also change their planting dates and diversify their crop and change more into more of the greenhouse, which is in better control through human efforts. And they can also largely improve their soil quality retention, and also they use the precision agriculture mechanics to apply their water fertilizer more efficiently, more scientifically. And lastly, better storage can also prevent the damage over their inventory, etc. However, realistically, those farmers who operate on a small plot, and particularly by household operation, they do not have the financial support to utilize all those theoretically presented, the technologies, farm tools, etc. So much is really depend on how their government, how global financial institutions, and also global technology organizations can really come up to realize the importance of it and lend their hand in really there to engage in capacity building for this deprived people. So the real picture is that such sort of adaptation can be very difficult. And they do not only they have the financial limits, but they also have the physical constraints. So therefore, I would call on the global institutions, but particularly those stronger financial capacities, can really come up to understand and show a friendly hand or through generous support, either donation or they come up with capacity building for those local people.
0: So for households in Europe or North America, climate inflation may mean cutting back on discretionary spending or absorbing a higher grocery bill. But in some poorer countries where families spend perhaps over half their income on food, the consequences can be much more severe. So are we underestimating how food price shocks can translate into political and social

0: social instability in the global south?
1: Yes. There are bloody histories to address and also reflect such sort of issue. Now the food inflation is now being felt on a physical basis, but it can also be politically explosive. So for some of the wealthy household, when they keep a large part of their food and where the access to basic need is denied for those poor people, so that can really create the seed, at least for the social commotion and even revolution. So the transmission mechanism can be understood as the climate shock creates the crop failure and crop, and then that lead to food price inflation, and then that leads to poverty and food insecurity, and then social and political instability. And more to that is that political instability can really create far bigger spillover effect. The neighbor countries can also face the immigration flood, and then many of those terrorist type of disasters can also happen more frequently. So that is why, the food issue becomes not only a national or regional issue, but also a global issue. It's not only a physical access, but also a matter of geopolitical consideration.
0: Yeah, and we know that central bank toolkits like interest rate hikes are designed to curb demand when an economy is running too hot. But if inflation is being driven by a failed harvest rather than excessive demand, how effective are higher interest rates actually going to be?
1: I would say very plainly that those banks, they do not produce crops. They do not really make food. So there is a fundamental limitation for monetary policy to address such sort of a realistic issue. Higher interest rate can reduce demand for some of the accessories or luxuries, and even for houses, cars, or some investment. But the Engels coefficient will not be largely changed because, this is really the basic life and death issue for food. So if the food inflation is purely a temporary supply shock, or there's quite a sort of obstruction in the liquidity of global supply, and monetary term can really regulate. But a mere shortage or mere deprivation in certain region cannot really be solved through monetary terms. So those central banks, they cannot really simply ignore the reality. So their concern is really the second round of effect. Workers confronted with continuous rising living cost, and they may demand higher wages, and businesses may need to borrow more money. So that can really help. But how to ensure, the higher wages, borrowing cost can be well managed in order to be translated into production of food. So that really requires more of the institutional governance, and also that requires more of the stability that a financial marketplace can provide. Instead of to ask them to take the money and then they face the difficulty in really returning the loans, so that they will face even worse of solvency or bankruptcy.
0: Yes, but I mean, does this mean that climate policy is becoming part of the monetary and economic policy rather than simply environmental policy?
1: I think it's a combination of many fronts. Yes, there is monetary issue, there is geopolitical issue, and there's, I think, even more of institutional management issue in addition to the sustainability issue over climate change. So, people will have to make sure that how much they can really artificially contribute to such sort of extreme weathers. And the rest of it is how they can really work together to be able to find a preventive solutions. on a

0: collective engagement rather than, you know, getting engaged in a sort of back of the neighbor type of approach. So I would say that a financial policy can only deal with stock exchange, commodity exchange, et cetera, to regulate the flow and also to regulate the pricing mechanism. But again, the real active physical productivity will have to be dealt with through multiple means in a sort of a packaged solutions.
1: Yeah, can you explain more on that? Like, what kind of policies could government really take to make the food system more resilient?
0: I think as part of the public goods provided by the government to deal with the irrigation issue and to preserve the soil quality by addressing the extreme weather, either drought or flood. So that can be done. The infrastructure building is really the basic one. That's not only for the soil itself, but also for the storage, for the process, etc. And now more of the technologies can also be available to better forecast the weather. And then government can also support more of the insurance companies, global funds, to be able to provide a cushion for the deprived farmers. And then the technology can also be used to develop the weather-resistant type of the seeds, and also to be able to provide better value and better nourishment, either in the distribution marketplace or simply to supply people's basic need.
1: And what kind of international cooperation do we need? I mean, both to make the food system more resilient and to address the underlying causes of climate change?
0: Well, I think first and foremost, there should be a collective cognition that no one can really escape during the extreme weather, because that's the act of God. And second, they should really realize that how much they have really contributed through their carbon footprint. And also, more stunningly, it's a war. You know, when bombs are really throwing at each other, that's not only kill people, but also produce global warming. When people are really encouraged to save a bottle, to save a drop of water, there should be collective efforts to stop those major contributors to the climate change. And then now there is a high commitment from major economies as for carbon peaking, carbon neutrality, but they have to really come up to a collective efforts, for example, under the COP, under the Paris Convention, etc., so that you know, people will really you know, build a sort of a virtuous circle. Instead of you preserve the environment and then I damage the environment by having a short-term gain in producing pollutions, etc. So I think lastly, it's really a collective effort in generating the renewable energy. So China has been doing a great job in creating not only for domestic use of the solar panels, of the wind power, we are really spreading around the world and contributing to the almost 50% of the new gadgets in the renewable supply. So then, you know, the a sort of a open source technology, a sort of startup for those small businesses in accessing those renewable technologies. So that can really help a great deal.
1: Okay, Professor Liu, thank you so much for joining us today. 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I'm Zhao Ying. Thank you so much for listening. See you next time.

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0: Some say Chinese is one of the most difficult languages in the world, and learning it is almost impossible.
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0: Only because you're not learning it in the right way. 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
8: An escalating trade war in North America, the Trump administration lashes out after Canada promises retaliation to new tariffs. Ottawa describing the move as an economic attack. Iran says it's unbowed against U.S. military and economic pressure. Tehran refers to threats of new sanctions as desperate. And in southern Thailand, dozens of areas hit by arson attacks. Two people are hurt. The government says the fires were aimed at creating unrest. Hello and thanks for joining us. I'm Diego Laje in Washington, D.C. We begin with the intensifying trade tensions in North America. Canada is facing new 50% tariffs on some $20 billion worth of its exports to the U.S. Prime Minister Mark Carney says Canada is preparing counter tariffs, dollar for dollar. President Trump says Canada wants the benefits of being a U.S. state without being one. CGTN Nina DeVries reports.
9: As rain beats down on a gloomy afternoon, Canadians are trying to come to terms with the new reality of 50% tariffs that have hit businesses here. This includes tariffs on original artwork.
10: So all the original art that we sell, showcase, anything shipped to the States will be under the 50%.
9: Nancy John's business has been operating in Windsor, Ontario, just across the border from Detroit, for almost 20 years. She also has an online store, and now there's a message on it warning U.S. customers about the 50% tariffs they now face. Nancy says she's not surprised the trade talks broke down in the end, adding that she misses the stronger relationship Canada and the U.S. once had.
10: I've always thought of Detroit as part of Windsor. You know, we're interchangeable, really. So many friends, family work stateside. And they come over and they're like, we're just sad. We're sad that our countries are fighting.
9: U.S. Trade Representative Jamison Greer says Canada refused what he said was a good deal that included tariff cuts on steel, automobiles, and lumber. But in a statement released late Friday, Canadian Prime Minister Mark Carney said, quote, last-minute changes in the U.S. proposed terms were unfair, uneconomic, and called into question the reliability of any deal. He later said this included trying to exempt medium and heavy-duty size vehicles from auto tariff relief.
11: Walking away from a bad deal, and what comes next?
9: Some experts say the Prime Minister's decision was difficult, but necessary. Canada is now the first country ever subjected to tariffs under Section 338 of the 1930 U.S. Tariff Act. In an email to CGTN, the head of one Canadian policy and research group says countries globally are watching how other governments react to growing U.S. economic pressure. Veena Najibullah writes, how Canada manages this confrontation, whether it can absorb the economic costs, preserve domestic unity, defend its policy, autonomy, and successfully diversify abroad, will shape how Canada is seen around the world.
12: Canadian brand Pink Martini.
9: Meanwhile, over in Toronto, boutique owner Daphne Nassani is making an Instagram story to promote her clothing products. She says when there were talks of the first wave of tariffs from the Trump administration last year, she decided to pivot her business and has reduced American products by around 60%. She's also encouraging customers to buy more Canadian products.
12: I wanted to minimize the dependency on the American brands that I was carrying in the store. So I slowly started to decrease it, change it up a bit. And in that time, I ended up finding more Canadian content, European content. And so now I have that's incorporated into the store.
9: Businesses hit with these latest tariffs will likely be aiming to do the same.
13: The Canadian government has said there will be additional measures of support for businesses and workers affected by the U.S. tariffs. More details on that should be coming in the next few days. Nina DeVries, CGTN, Toronto.
8: Iran's foreign minister says tough new U.S. sanctions on Iran are destined to fail and that it shows Washington is desperate. Meanwhile, Tehran says it will host Pakistan's army chief Monday as part of regional peace efforts. Sepur Sarimi has more from Tehran.
2: Iran's chief security official, Mohsen Rezaei, and also who is a former IRGC commander and now secretary of Supreme Council of National Security, in a very important televised interview said that those states joining U.S. sanctions against Iran, those sanctions will be announced in detail tomorrow on Monday, will be considered an enemy and Tehran will target the interests in retaliation. Rezaei has vowed to neutralize the economic war with the United States. He also mentioned that Americans have betrayed negotiations and diplomacy. Now we can safely say that diplomacy has hit a wall between Iran and the U.S. On the other side, President Masoud Pezeshkian defended the memorandum of understanding, and also he acknowledged the economic challenges Iran is facing. He also went on to say that the best way for the country to move beyond what he described as a situation of neither war nor peace is the memorandum of understanding signed between the U.S. and Iran. This is all related to politics. Economically speaking, I have to tell you that Iran is facing an unprecedented crisis. Rial, our national currency, is on a freefall. It's just going down. Gold prices are just soaring, you know, something we've never seen that happened this fast. You know, for example, you wake up in the morning, you check the prices, and you see after 2 hours, the prices have gone up. So this is an unprecedented crisis that Iran is facing. Inflation, unemployment, and also the currency, the devaluation of the rial are happening at the same time. Diplomatically, I have to tell you that Field Marshal Qasem Soleimani's plan to visit the official from Pakistan is reported to be planning to visit Iran in coming days. There are some reports indicating that he's planning to mediate again between Iran and U.S. to might kickstart negotiations between the two countries. This is all going on in Iran economically, politically, and diplomatically for now. We have to see what will happen in near future.
8: Sepur Sarimi reporting there. Egypt's foreign minister shared a phone call with Palestine's prime minister Sunday. They discussed peace and humanitarian efforts in Gaza and the West Bank. Meanwhile, in Gaza, over 1 million displaced Palestinians are struggling to secure food and clean water. CGTN's Rami Almigari reports.
5: Mariam Al-Thirani lives with her family in a displacement camp in Gaza City, with charity kitchens scaling back meal distributions, providing food for her three children has become increasingly difficult.
14: My husband is injured and we have no source of income. I struggle in every possible way to provide food for my three children. Today, we received no meals from the charity kitchen and I don't know how I will feed them.
5: Mahmoud Hellis is displaced from the Shaja'iyah neighborhood east of Gaza City. Accessing water is an exhausting daily task. Every day, he and his children struggle to find even a small amount.
15: Water is a right from God for everyone, but we cannot get enough. We wash our clothes only once every 2 weeks because of the shortage. We even ration drinking water. A person needs around 5 liters a day, but we drink only one glass so we can save the rest for cooking and cleaning. Water is our greatest hardship.
5: Gaza's municipalities recently warned if an imminent water system collapse due to fuel and oil shortages. They say only 40 of around 700 generators have received oil.
16: People struggle on a daily basis to access their essentials, reliable access to clean water, to sanitation, to healthcare, to affordable and nutritious food. And we urge sustained efforts to ensure the rapid and unimpeded flow of humanitarian assistance into the Gaza Strip.
5: The UN also warned that around 10% of Gaza's population was approaching famine conditions, highlighting the severity of the humanitarian crisis across the Gaza Strip.
17: For more than a million displaced Palestinians across Gaza, securing enough food and clean water has become a never-ending daily battle, as the peace plan has yet to be fully implemented on the ground. Rami Al-Mighari, CGTN, Gaza City.
8: Coming up, simmering unrest in southern Thailand erupts into violence. Dozens of arson attacks target government offices. Details after this break. Welcome back. Thailand's prime minister held an emergency meeting with security officials Sunday after a wave of arson attacks the day before. At least two people were wounded. It's the latest flare-up in a long-standing conflict between insurgents in the Muslim-majority south who are battling for greater autonomy in the Buddhist-majority country. Martin Lowe has more.
18: You can still see smoke coming from this line of burnt-out vehicles at a government complex. The sheer scale of these attacks is what sets them apart more than anyone can remember in a single occasion. There were more than 71 different incidents across three provinces, Narathiwat, Pattani and Yala, here in southern Thailand, right next to the Malaysia.

There was at least one incident where a gunman opened fire near a school. The school was closed, but one person was injured in the gunfire. On another section, a roadside bomb was detonated as a car went past. Two people inside the vehicle were injured. This is all part of an ongoing Muslim insurgency against the Thai state, which has been waging for two decades. Thailand is 95% a Buddhist country, but here in the southern provinces, the population is almost exclusively Muslim, and they want some form of autonomy or self-determination. Now, this wave of attacks has come

0: five Thai soldiers and wounding six passers-by. Because this has been going on for so long and it's sporadic, it's often referred to as a low-key insurgency. But it's still brutal and bloody for those who are forced to live through this all their lives. Martin Lowe, CGTN, Narathiwat, in southern Thailand.
1: A fast-moving wildfire in the U.S. state of Nevada is now threatening the city of Reno. At least six people have been injured, including three first responders. Some 90,000 people have been ordered to evacuate. The fire began Saturday and already covers more than 5,000 hectares. Authorities say it was started by humans but is being fueled by hot, dry weather and high winds. Just days after Hurricane Lala dumped more than 700 millimeters of rain on Hawaii, the U.S. state is bracing for more severe weather. Tropical storm Moke is expected to drop up to 400 millimeters of additional rain on the islands. Thousands are still without power from Lala, which left at least one person dead. More than 20,000 people in Indiana are still without power 2 weeks after a storm battered the state with winds of up to 160 kilometers per hour. Schools have been closed and shelters have been opened to provide housing and food for affected residents. National Guard troops have been brought in to help restore electricity. The Democratic Republic of the Congo is battling its worst Ebola outbreak in history. Since it began in mid-May, the country has seen more than 5,500 confirmed cases, and around half of them have died. Officials warn the outbreak is still spreading. As David Mbithi reports, one of the biggest reasons is the high mobility of the population.
2: At the Igabarie mining site in Ituri province, the search for gold is a long and exacting activity. Men, women, and in some cases children work for as little as a few dollars a day. Many of them are internally displaced people from a nearby makeshift camp and have been fleeing conflict for decades. Others come from the surrounding towns and villages, including several affected by the ongoing Ebola epidemic.
3: I have lost 13 people in my family, but we can't find anywhere to get medical treatment or vaccinations.
2: Esperance Acheni Nyango is from a village called Ladile. She said people are dying there in large numbers. She fears Ebola too, but needs mining work to survive and feed her children.
4: I come here to work because I have many household needs to meet. If I can earn even $4.36 so the children can eat, it helps. I'm struggling to pay rent. This is why I come here to work.
2: Daniel Musingo is another miner from the town of Gasupka. He says he's been here for a month and does his best to maintain social distancing and respects the no handshake policy. He also claims that the disease is rampant in the villages around the mine and lives in constant worry in case of infection.
5: I want NGOs and the government to bring an Ebola treatment center to Igabaril so people can be quarantined. Patients die on the road while being evacuated to Bunia. If the ETC was nearby, people could receive care quickly and recover.
2: The three are among an estimated 2 million people who work in artisanal and small-scale mining across the country. The activity draws a high mobile workforce as miners travel across the region in search of gold and between mining areas and population centers to trade the mineral. Officials say the constant movement is also making Ebola harder to contain, complicating efforts to find infected people and trace those who may have been exposed.
3: Of course, we are afraid of this disease, but we are displaced by war and life is difficult. This is why we have to work under these conditions.
2: A tough choice between disease vigilance and economic survival. David Mbithi, CGTN.
1: Nearly three decades ago, the United Nations designated August 23 as the International Day for the Remembrance of the Slave Trade and its Abolition. But it's still a sensitive subject for countries in Africa, especially in Madagascar. CGTN's Joy Kiruki Juma tells us why.
4: For centuries, Madagascar was part of slave trading networks across the Indian Ocean, long before European powers arrived on the island.
5: The first buyers were those coming from the Arabian Peninsula and Persian Gulf. At that time, Madagascar was already supplying captives to the slave trade in the southwestern Indian Ocean.
4: European expansion later widened these networks, connecting Madagascar to markets across the Indian Ocean and the Americas. But historians say the trade was not simply imposed from outside. Malagasy kingdoms and communities were also involved in capturing and supplying people.
5: To supply the trade, people had to raid villages, kidnap people, free men, and take them to the coast to be sold, either to Arabs or Europeans. And these operations were carried out by Malagasy people.
4: The historian says all Malagasy kingdoms participated to varying degrees and that the slave trade did not refer to exactly the same thing.
5: In Malagasy society, it was not a question of color but of social status. If you lost your social status, you could be reduced to slavery.
4: According to Claudio, colonial rule later introduced a new interpretation of these social categories.
5: It was during the colonial period that another form of social categorization emerged. There was a conflation between slaves and the Menti or black. The Menti were not slaves, they were free people. When colonization came with European ideas, a group of people who considered themselves white conflated the Menti or black and slaves into a single category.
4: Today, the historian says this complex history remains largely absent from the school curriculum, making remembrance an important part of confronting Madagascar's past. Joy Kiruki Juma, CGTN.
1: Still ahead, World Water Week begins amid heat waves and droughts in Europe. Plus, China and Arab nations adopt a new plan to battle desertification. Stay with us. Welcome back. Sunday marks the start of World Water Week. The annual global observance focuses on a host of issues, including water and water security and sanitation. Rahul Pathak reports.
6: The world has moved beyond a water crisis and into a state of global water bankruptcy. That was the worrying conclusion of a United Nations report earlier this year. The last 12 months have seen various crises that have threatened the global water supply thanks to a combination of water-related conflicts, droughts, and bad water governance. Severe drought and record low water levels on the Danube River forced major nuclear power plants in Romania and Hungary to slash their output and in some cases completely shut down their reactors due to a lack of safe cooling water. Meanwhile, on the River Rhine, low levels have crippled Europe's busiest inland shipping corridor, carrying vital raw materials, chemicals and energy products between the North Sea ports and industrial heartlands. Away from Europe, water shortages are affecting another vital shipping route, the Panama Canal. The canal gets its water from the Gatun Lake Reservoir. A combination of lack of rainfall plus poor infrastructure has seen water levels in the lake plummet, which has had a knock-on effect on the Panama Canal, forcing it to cut the number of ships that use the vital waterway. The ever-expanding world of AI is also having a huge impact. AI data centers consume millions of gallons of fresh water daily for server cooling, and this consumption is only expected to increase. While the shortage of water is a huge issue, floods around the world are also having a devastating impact. Floods like the one in Lombardy in Italy earlier this month can result in water quality being ruined by bacteria and various pathogens, making drinking water scarce. Rahul Pathak, CGTN.
1: The China Arab States Cooperation Forum has adopted a five-year plan to address drought and land degradation. The agreement aims to increase cooperation on issues such as protecting grasslands and restoring wetlands. The plan calls for sharing technology and research, as well as expanding Belt and Road partnerships. The group is meeting on the sidelines of the UN Convention to Combat Desertification, or COP17, in Mongolia. Tang Xin has more on the conference.
7: Restoring land, restoring hope. Here in the Ulaanbaatar, the capital of Mongolia, the 17th conference of the parties to the UN Convention to Combat Desertification is currently underway. Mongolia spans 1.56 million square kilometers, yet few realize that more than 76% of its land is facing severe degradation, putting the livelihoods of its people at risk. The crisis, however, extends far beyond Mongolia's borders. And that is precisely why leaders and experts from around the globe have gathered here today to find real, lasting solutions. The conference brings together representatives from 197 parties. They include heads of state, ministers, and delegates from international organizations, the scientific community, and civil society. The purpose is to formulate solutions to desertification, land degradation, and drought. Over the two-week summit, participants are engaging in high-level ministerial dialogues. There are also specialized forums focused on science policy integration, innovation, and sustainable finance to drive progress toward land degradation neutrality.
8: Well, one thing is to prevent the desertification, so to use, manage, and steward the land in the appropriate way. Most of the problems of land degradation are caused by overuse, like overplowing, overgrazing, overpumping. And so knowing how close we are to the threshold is important. So maybe the technology can help identifying when we are close to the threshold.
9: Release the funds, because for the past two or three cups, there have been pledges. And I think it's time now to release the funds so people can start the work, and then make sure that desertification is controlled. Use the examples that you have with China, with the Gobi Desert. You know, all that. It's a transfer of skills, technology, and mindset as well is very important.
10: Our focus is, community-based, this rangeland restoration, we have to give priority. And the nomadic life, we have to encourage them. That spirit should not be lost. Otherwise, the youth, they are not interested. They go to cities. So then what we have to do? We have to encourage youth, give some small alternative employment in the village itself, and they will be very happy.
7: Exhibition areas hosted by international organizations and various countries, including China, are showcasing achievements in grassland protection, desertification control, and global collaboration. Participants are urging the international community to strengthen cooperation across climate change, funding mechanisms, and youth education. Tang Xin, CGTN, Ulaanbaatar, Mongolia.
1: And finally, a reunion 27 years in the making. More than a quarter century ago, U.S. teacher Ronald Sokolsky helped Yin Yuzhen with a project to plant trees in the Inner Mongolian desert. Now they've reunited at COP17 after Yin reached out to him through a video posted online.
11: China will always be a part of me. I became a better person because of my life in China. I tell them all the time, my friends, I am Lao Ne, not Lao Wei. That was a goal of mine when I went.
1: Sokolsky taught in China in 1999 as part of China-U.S. educational program. After seeing a CCTV report on Yin's project, he convinced a U.S. foundation to donate $5,000. And that is the world today. I'm Diego Laje. And remember, for more news anytime, you can check out our website, cgtn.com.
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1: Now the news. I'm Tian Yu.
2: A senior Iranian security official has warned that the country will consider any state's participation in or support for the U.S. anti-Iran economic cooperation as an act of war. The remarks from Mohsen Razai, secretary of Iran's Supreme National Security Council, came in response to recent comments made by U.S. President Donald Trump. In a Wednesday post on Truth Social, Trump announced the most crushing economic operation ever taken against any country providing a lifeline to Iran, calling it economic warfare and isolation. Meantime, Iran's Persian Gulf Strait Authority announced on Sunday that vessels violating Iranian protocols for transiting the Strait of Hormuz will face restrictions on their future passages. It made the announcement in a post on social media platform X while listing some of the restrictions as fines, detention, or confiscation. Senior Syrian and Israeli delegations have held talks in Jordan under U.S. mediation. The meeting came

0: A landslide at a rubbish dump on the outskirts of the Guinean capital has killed 30 people and injured 22 others. The Guinean government said search and rescue operations are continuing on the ground in Conakry. It said the Red Cross is supporting the efforts along with the defense and security forces, medical teams, and local authorities. A fast-growing fire has led to over 42,000 evacuations as it is spreading toward neighborhoods and consumed some homes in Reno in the U.S. state of Nevada. Authorities say an additional 45,000 people are in the evacuation warning zone, saying they should be prepared to stay away for several days to clear the roads for first responders. The Hawk Fire has grown to 53 square kilometers and is moving in different directions as the winds changed, complicating the fight. Officials said the fire has left at least 3 civilians and 3 first responders injured. Authorities confirmed several structures have been destroyed in the fire and are assessing the damages. The China-aided Cancer Treatment Center project has broken ground in Gabes, a city in southeastern Tunisia. Officials with the Tunisian Ministry of Health said the project demonstrates the dynamic and growing cooperation between Tunisia and China. The center has a total construction area of 4,000 square meters. It will include a day hospital, radiotherapy area, pathology laboratory, and related supporting facilities. China has formed its 220-member national delegation for the 48th World Skills Competition. Shanghai will host the event from September the 22nd to the 27th. The delegation includes 71 competitors aged between 18 and 25 who will compete in all 64 skill categories. Nearly 70 countries and regions are expected to send around 1,400 competitors to the event. China has participated in 7 previous World Skills competitions since joining World Skills International in 2010, winning 93 gold medals and topping the gold medal tally and overall team standings at the past 4 editions. In badminton, Liang Weikeng and Wang Chang secured China's sole gold medal at the World Championships with the men's doubles title in New Delhi on Sunday. Liang and Wang overcame a pair from Malaysia 21-17-21-16 in the tournament's concluding match. Team China collected silver medals in both mixed doubles and women's doubles. In football, Manchester City have reached an agreement to sign teenage midfielder Ayoub Bouadi from French club Lille. The 18-year-old Morocco international is set to join Enzo Maresca's side in a deal worth a reported £85.6 million, making him the most expensive teenage signing in Premier League history. City are working to rebuild their midfield after the departures of Rodri, Bernardo Silva and Tijani Reijnders. And that's the news, I'm Tian Yu.
1: Epic tales of mystery and magic to accounts of battle and empire. From the verses of ancient poets to the masterpieces of our times. A Light on Literature brings to life China's literary heritage and a look at the world in a new light.
2: Hi, I'm Huang Rui. On today's A Light on Literature, we continue by presenting the book Tides from the West, a Chinese autobiography written by Chang Mengling. Chang Mengling was a well-respected Chinese educator. He graduated from the University of California, Berkeley, and obtained his PhD from Columbia University. He served as the education minister of the Republic of China in the late 1920s, before being appointed president of Peking University in the 1930s. This autobiography reads like a movie script that takes you back to experience what China was like a century ago. Via this book, readers can relive the quiet village life of Chang's childhood, the fast-changing urban life of his teen years, and the impact of his growing awareness of Western thought, as well as the years of studying abroad that would shape his thinking. This takes place against the background of the end of dynastic rule in China and the country's transition into a republic.

0: A journey full of social change, conflict, and war. Today, Tang Damin narrates part 2 of chapter 32, titled China and Japan, a comparison. Enjoy.
1: In contrast to Japan, therefore, China's thought is modern, but her social and industrial structure still lags behind. This is something inherent in the philosopher, the dreamer. China is broad-minded and democratic and possesses originality, but she lacks organization, discipline, and the martial spirit. She is a country of scholars, where learning is most honored and culture most treasured. Yet the military might to defend herself within her own boundaries is something that China has yet to achieve. In China's strong points, her weaknesses lie. So it is with Japan. The Japanese is a warrior and an efficient administrator. The adopted Western civilization has been but a military superstructure, which made Japan a militarily potent nation, but did not touch the deeper life and thought of the people. While her structure is modern, her spirit and ideas are medieval. This should not surprise the reader, since the feudal system actually existed in Japan until only yesterday, the beginning of the Meiji period. Its abolition took place almost simultaneously with the introduction of Western civilization, while China abolished feudalism before the Christian era. By elevating the martial spirit to the highest plane, which is possible to maintain by strict discipline, Japan has sacrificed the creative spirit, which in the long run is the heart of a culture and the sure foundation of a nation. The creative spirit is something one cannot ape. The more one relies on imitation, the more one is apt to lose his creativeness. The more strict the discipline for war required of a people, the more that people will lose the creative spirit. In the assimilation of Chinese culture, as with the Western, Japan was only partially successful. For example, of the two important moral precepts, which are the guiding principles of life in China, loyalty and considerateness, Japan learned loyalty, an indispensable virtue, in a feudal state or a militaristic nation, but failed to understand considerateness, which is the virtue of the scholar. She stuck to her own idea stubbornly or faithfully, but refused to consider other people's viewpoints. The narrow-mindedness of the Japanese, of which even they themselves are conscious, deprived them of the leadership necessary for a continental colonial empire. They had ambition and military might, but no statesmanship. The Japanese see things very clearly within certain limits, but are blind to major cultural movements of the world. They are bigoted, intolerant, and inflexible, under the cover of extreme courtesy. On the other hand, the two virtues went hand in hand in China. She is faithful and at the same time considerate. China does not feel that faithfulness to her own ideas precludes the existence of other points of view. She always tries to imagine herself in the position of others. That is considerateness, of which Japan was not capable. So she failed to understand China. Japan has acted like a strong little boy who tries to take a ram by the horns. It snores, jumps, arches its back, and butts at him until he is forced to let go or is laid flat on his back. Then he wonders why the creature should act that way. Poor boy. Think what you would do if someone took you by the ear. Try to see yourself in another's position, and you will understand China. Another important factor that has made the Japanese a war-loving race is the belief that Japan is a divine country, born of gods and living and conquering by divine will. This is not easily understood either by the West or by the Chinese, but it is a fact that the Japanese believe it reverently. The Chinese believe in gods, but they take them as the guardians of morals, not of war. For the Chinese, the gods have nothing to do with the rise or downfall of an empire. But to the Japanese, the rise of Japan was the will of the gods. From time immemorial, the ruling classes of Japan have believed that in war the gods are always on the side of Dai Nippon. When the Yuans or Mongols failed to conquer her, they thought the gods had protected her with divine power. The typhoon that destroyed Kublai Khan's Mongol fleet was an act of the gods. The reigning dynasty of the Mikado, the Japanese have believed up to now, is of divine origin and its emperors the direct descendants of gods. A Chinese graduate of Tokyo Imperial University, later a professor in the Chinese University, has done an illuminating piece of historical research to show how Japanese imperialism grew out of this religious patriotic fervor. Expressions of it in the everyday life of the soldier are not lacking. During the war, Japanese soldiers almost all carried Buddhist or Shinto charms for protection in battle. I saw many such charms brought back from battlegrounds by Chinese soldiers, who finally came to regard them as an indispensable part of enemy military equipment and paid no more attention to them except to joke about them occasionally. After one battle between the American Air Force and the Japanese invaders, I acted as guide to a party of American officers and soldiers who drove in jeeps over miles of rugged mountain paths to a crashed Japanese bomber. In the pockets and on the bodies of the dead pilots, we found the usual Buddhist and Shinto charms, smeared with blood and riddled with bullets. An American captain pulled a cloth charm from the dead pilot and asked me what it was. I told him. "What's the use of it?" asked the captain. "For divine protection," I replied. "No protection, though." He turned over the cloth and tried to make out the indecipherable signs on it. "You get me?" And he threw it on the ground casually and forgot about it. Like this American officer, the Chinese had come to dismiss lightly these tokens of invulnerability, so it is with the world. On the day of that aerial battle, I saw 7 enemy bombers spinning down from the skies in white smoke. The other search parties brought back from the wrecked planes many similar talismans, besides cartridges, maps, and scientific charts. A curious combination of medieval superstition with modern science. But to the Japanese, it is no superstition. There is a living divine force which spurs them on to fight for their country, protected by the gods. The charms are but the symbol of that divine power. After the fall of Hong Kong, a Chinese couple, a Mr. and Mrs. Huang, whom I know well and who understand the psychology of the Japanese, presented an image of Buddha to a Japanese soldier who entered their house. Crossing the harbor to Kowloon, the little boat he took capsized and all on board were drowned but himself. He came back to them to express his gratitude, for he believed that the image had saved his life. But to the Chinese way of thinking, the image had protected the couple from being molested by the enemy, while the escape from drowning was mere luck. The world does not know much about Japanese religious fanaticism in war because the Japanese themselves have not said much about it. While in China, modern science has sapped the old beliefs and is a disintegrating factor in relation to them, in Japan, it became merely a powerful weapon of the gods to weld the country together in the war of aggression. This psychological background of intense religious patriotism has made the Japanese warlords unamenable to reason, the Japanese soldier a hard nut to crack, and Japan herself a menace to the world. Such is the result of fanaticism combined with modern science. To have such a fanatical neighbor would be a headache to any country, and Japan has been much more than a headache to China during the last 50 long troubled years. Only utter defeat and unconditional surrender could make Japan come to her senses. The inevitable fate awaited her and we must now hope that it will have its bitter but salutary consequence. When the gods of the allied nations have fulfilled their mission, Japan, as I can imagine, may be a picturesque and peaceful country, with enchanting mountain scenery, pretty gardens wreathed in sakura blossoms, attractive pavilions with ladies in beautiful kimonos, and an industrious, courteous, and docile people in whose ears will ring no voices of gods urging them onward to war and to conquest. Then, and not until then, will peace reign in Japan, in China, in the Far East, and in the world.
0: Welcome to A Light on Literature, a representation of timeless works from Chinese literature. Today's narration by Tang Daming is Tides from the West, a Chinese autobiography written by Chang Mengling. Chang Mengling was a well-respected Chinese educator. He served as the education minister of the Republic of China in the late 1920s, before being appointed president of Peking University in the 1930s. This autobiography reads like a movie script that takes you back to experience what China was like a century ago. Enjoy.
1: Chapter 33, Characteristics of Chinese Culture. East and West are different because their cultures are different. Yet you will find similarities in both. These parallels, no matter how close, will not make two cultures alike. The peculiar characteristics of each still render one different from the other. In the West, varying culture traits make the Germans different from the English and the French from the Dutch. Yet there are characteristics common to all, common ties which hold the Western nations together culturally under the loose name of Western culture. These again differ from the Eastern nations. Similarities or contrasts of culture, therefore, are not to be judged by outward parallels, but by the fundamental character of each. In this chapter, we will examine the characteristics of Chinese culture under three headings. First, the absorbing power of Chinese civilization. Second, morals and intellect. And third, the practical wisdom of the Chinese people. 1. The absorbing power of Chinese civilization. Some 40 years ago, when I was still in school, we were constantly told by foreigners and progressive Chinese alike that China was like a solid rock which absorbs little or nothing. That is to say, Chinese civilization was stagnant and petrified, and China was incurably conservative. She loved and lived by her own ways. Nothing could effect a change in John the Chinaman. This appeared to be all right, but proved all wrong. From the opening of the treaty ports until after the Sino-Japanese War in 1894, China appeared to resist Western influence. However, during previous centuries, she had absorbed many of the outlandish things which from time to time made inroads upon her life. In music, the so-called national Chinese music of the present day is played on instruments mostly of foreign origin. Forms of the fiddle, flute, and harp were introduced from Central Asia centuries ago. We also kept the ancient Chinese harp, but only a few understand its music, and still fewer can play it. Various foods have been introduced to the Chinese dinner table from foreign lands. Watermelons, cucumbers, grapes, and peppers came hundreds of years ago. Sweet potatoes, peanuts, and Indian corn have appeared in recent centuries. In late decades, the Irish potato, tomato, cauliflower, cabbage, and lettuce have found their way into Chinese cooking. Tenderloin steaks of the West, chopped very fine and served with bean sauce, have kept delightful company with Chinese dishes. tomato soup with tender shrimp meat and hot fried rice hissing euphoniously in it was an innovation. Dinner in China is sometimes topped

Stuff with ice cream, American coffee, and sun-kissed oranges, together with fruits of native production. Oranges grew originally in Chinese soil, traveled to America, received their education in the Luther Burbank School of California, and returned to their native land with a new title, something like the BA or PhD, brought back by Chinese students from American universities. Chinese oranges also went to Germany many, many years ago, where they turned into apples, for the Germans called orange Apfelsine, Chinese apple. Spiritual or intellectual nourishment from any quarter that was worth the trouble of absorbing, China was always ready to welcome. During the Ming Dynasty, the Jesuits brought to China astronomy, mathematics, and the Bible. An imperial minister was converted, and his residence in the Xujiahui district of Shanghai was made a center of Catholic activities. From the Jesuits, the Chinese learned Western astronomy, and some became Christians because of it. The Xujiahui Observatory has been the guiding star for shipping along that coast ever since the opening of the treaty ports. Huang Lizhou, a great Ming scholar living during the end of the Ming and the beginning of the Qing Dynasty, was one of the admirers of Western astronomy brought by the Jesuits. He said, "Learning has been preserved in foreign lands, while China has lost it owing to the lack of proper care." He once told a friend that so far as astronomy is concerned, we are only babies in comparison with the Western scholar, which shows how open-minded great Chinese scholars were. The fact is that China has endured many vicissitudes of fortune in the course of her centuries because of her great capacity for absorption. No civilization in the world could sustain itself without taking in alien elements from time to time in one way or another. I think it needs no historian to prove that point. The interdependence and mutual influences of Western civilizations are so obvious as to require no argument. But the interaction of Eastern and Western civilizations is less apparent. I have been told by Professor Joseph Needham of Cambridge that the expanding properties of gunpowder influenced the discovery of steam power, and that the idea of good in human nature of the Confucian school influenced the encyclopedists in France. A number of things have trickled from time to time into the West from the East. But I would like to leave it to the West to tell us. We did not absorb more than music, foodstuffs, and things of similar nature through our western and northern frontiers by land because there was not much more to absorb. The races in those regions had little spiritual or mental food to offer. For the latter, we turned to India. In the field of arts, Chinese painting and architecture were influenced by Buddhism. In Chinese philosophy, Buddhist thought played a very important part, and it even affected the style and vocabulary of Chinese literature. Centuries before the Jesuits, the Chinese had assimilated the moral aspects of Buddhism, but they left the system of otherworldly philosophy alone. After centuries of sojourning in China, with tens of thousands of Buddhist temples and monasteries occupying the best sites on mountains as well as in cities, its basic philosophy and religion still remained foreign to the Chinese mind. The scholars befriend or tolerate it, and the common people worship it as one of the religions in China. Nevertheless, it remains foreign. To the practical-minded Chinese, its metaphysical system is not palatable. It exists in China because there are moral teachings in it, and in time of distress, one could find moral refuge in it. The Chinese only wanted to absorb foreign elements into their own system of thought, to be enriched by them. They would not surrender their own system to an alien one. Out of their virtue of tolerance, the Chinese had an ingenious way of dealing with any system they could not absorb into their own. They would take part of it and leave the rest to coexist with the indigenous products.

0: Thus, a portion of her teeming millions would take in the imported system and become Buddhists, Mohammedans, or Christians, and all lived side by side in a good neighborly way. But to go back to the introduction of Western civilization during the last half century, in the matter of clothing, the process of Westernization in the past 30 years has been still more striking. Felt or straw hats have taken the place of old types of headgear. Cut hair has banished the Chinaman's queue, as you have seen it in old pictures. Women wear bobbed hair with permanent waves. Short skirts and silk and nylon stockings have given Chinese women a chance to show their pretty and well-developed legs. As regards their feet, they have indeed gone through a revolution. Western shoes have relieved the age-long agonies of foot binding, with subsequent improvement in their bodily health. Healthy mothers bring forth healthy children. The effect upon the coming generation has been remarkable. Our children are not only healthier as compared with children of days gone by, but more active, quicker in movement, and keener in mind. In social affairs, both sexes intermingle more freely in contrast with the old customs of segregation. In civil law, marriages no longer have to be arranged by parents. Young men and women have the right to find their lovers and choose their own mates. Co-educational institutions are rather the rule than the exception. As regards dwellings, the old superstition of feng shui that affected the choice of sites for buildings has given way to modern theories of architecture. While the old artistic styles are still preserved for their beauty and grandeur in some cases, air, light, convenience, comfort, and hygienic conditions are first considerations. Flush toilets, baths, and a steam heating system are installed in modern houses. Stiff-backed chairs and hard beds have given way to sofas and spring mattresses.
1: And that was the first part of Chapter 33 of the book, Tides from the West, a Chinese autobiography written by Chiang Menglin, read by Tang Damin, and published by the Foreign Language Teaching and Research Press. Some names and terminologies in this book have been updated for contemporary usage. Join us again next time on A Light on Literature for the second part of Chapter 33. I'm Huang Rei. See you next time.

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0: Some say Chinese is one of the most difficult languages in the world, and learning it is almost impossible.
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3: 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I can't really hear them.
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1: the grammar.
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0: Only because you're not learning it in the right way. Why not try Takeaway Chinese, where you can take some Chinese away and experience progress day by day. Takeaway Chinese, we will promise you a difference. Takeaway Chinese, where you can take some Chinese away and experience progress day by day. Takeaway Chinese, we will promise you a difference.
7: 你好,欢迎收听随行汉语. Welcome to Takeaway Chinese. I'm Feifei, and joining me today is Steve Hatherley. Hello, Steve.
8: Hey, Feifei. Thanks for having me back.
7: We are talking about a very exciting, well, I won't say exciting in China in this stage, because when we're talking about humanoid robots in China, it sounds like a somewhat cliche topic for the year 2026. When we heard about, you know, the humanoid robots marathons held in Beijing, and now they're having another sort of robots sports event.
8: Competition.
7: Yes. This new, definitely more advanced technology demonstrated, but somewhat less more excited than before, I guess.
8: Why do you say that?
7: I guess we're just getting used to that, what robots can do these days. I mean, when we first saw robots dancing, it's like, wow, they're able to do those moves. And now we are to the phase, that's all these robots can do, just dancing.
8: We're spoiled, aren't we? I remember the first time I saw the humanoid robots really on full display was during the Spring Festival Gala.
7: Mm-hmm.
8: And they were doing the martial arts performance.
7: Yeah.
8: And they were also doing, so that was on the main stage, I think, if I remember correctly. And then there was another performance maybe in another city, like a fan dance or something.
7: That sounds less impressive compared with Kung Fu moves.
8: That was also impressive, but it was the first time I had ever seen something like that. And for a lot of people, the first time they had ever seen something like that. So the reaction was very, wow. But now we've seen it.
7: Yeah.
8: And now we're not really overly impressed by that anymore. But I think we're in an interesting time because, and these humanoid robot games are a perfect example of that. We're in the midst of a revolution. And what we are seeing now is the very, very first chapter of it in terms of robots. 50 years from now, they'll look back at these robot boxing matches where, you know, they fall over and everybody laughs, and they'll think like, wow, that was the beginning. Because I'm assuming in 50 years, they'll do everything perfectly.
7: Right? That's true. Not very in a slow motion moves anymore.
8: And people won't be impressed by that either.
7: Yeah, that's human being. That's human nature.
8: I think so. Yeah.
7: Yeah. So when it comes to the Chinese learning side of it, I think when it comes to the word humanoid robots in Chinese is 人形机器人.
8: One more time, please.
7: 人形 meaning humanoid.
8: 人形.
7: 机器人, that's robots.
8: 机器人.
7: Yes.
8: 人形机器人.
7: Yes. Humanoid robots. And now we are launching games, competitions, well, sports events for them to do. Let's talk about the competitions as part of these games. For example, there are sprint. 赛跑. Yes. Meaning sprint. And then there are also 街舞. 街舞. The street dance.
8: Street dancing.
7: Street dancing competitions, and also soccer. 足球. And also there are tug of war, which is 拔河.
8: 拔河. Kind of like an Olympic event, kind of.
7: Yeah, for robots.
8: Yeah. I assume that's the point, is to see what they are capable of. And the event is just staged in a very fun way that people can enjoy.
7: Yeah, and also for kids, I guess. I think one time when we were visiting one of the universities in Beijing with my kid, and they have a little temple and they have a little fair going on the campus, and they invited a robot dancing on the square, and my kid got super excited seeing the robot stomping on the ground and sort of making dance moves. I think that can be their first notion or interaction with these kind of 机器人,
8: yeah,
7: robots.
8: And that generation is going to be a part of.
7: When we're talking about humanoid robots today, they look nothing like humans at this stage. But I think in 50 years of time, they will look 80% at least.
8: They already can.
7: To humans.
8: They already can.
7: Yeah, but when they move, you can tell that they're robots.
8: It depends on how they're moving. We had one of the robots visit the studio, and yeah, it was doing calligraphy and stuff like that. When the robot moved around and like walked back and forth, its movements were very robotic.
7: Mm-hmm.
8: However, outside the studio, in the building where we were that day, they had this huge open space. And the person in charge of the robot, I guess they worked for that company. They did a couple of displays of what the robot was capable of.
7: Oh.
8: And I had seen the martial arts one before, and they did that. And I was like, okay, I've seen this. It's cool because I'm seeing it in person. But then they did a display of some, like, I don't know, flamenco dance or some sort of
7: that's
8: like
7: difficult.
8: And the movement was flawless, like a person, not just like a person, like a professional dancer.
7: Yeah, I've also seen videos, not in person, robots doing ballet. And they have that elegance. You can see their moves are very elegant, even though they look nothing like a human.
8: Yeah, yeah. So that's what I'm saying. Like when it was walking around the studio, it was kind of herky-jerky, like a grunk. But when it was doing its programmed movements, I was mesmerized. I couldn't stop watching it. And I was like, oh, this is what
7: they can do.
8: This is what they can do. And this is what they're going to be able to do with no issue whatsoever. I mean, I can imagine, you know, 20 years from now, robots are going to be entertainers. Wait until they start to play music.
7: They're still entertainers. I think in recent years, there are like, for example, during Spring Festival, in temple fairs, they hire like humanoid robots or robots look like a dog to perform, to dance on the square.
8: Oh, really?
7: In the fair.
8: Huh. What about teaching them musical instruments like playing the guitar?
7: You know what? That's maybe sounding very futuristic for our listeners. I have a friend on my WeChat, and his wife posted a video a couple of months ago about she hired, I think it's on a lease, a robot practicing piano with her kid at her home.
8: Yeah.
7: Her kid was playing the piano, and that robot was sort of standing behind the kid, listening to everything she played, giving out comments, applaud the kid for a good performance.
8: Wow.
7: And that is a daily routine
8: that,
7: for that family.
8: That is lazy parenting.
7: That is true.
8: That's why she hired that robot.
7: Lazy parenting or wise parent, smart parenting.
8: The somewhere in between.
7: Yeah. Because when you're parenting for piano lessons, there are a lot of tensions going on between the children and the parents.
8: Sure.
7: So hiring a robot can be the solution.
8: Don't you see that future, right? Where you have robot street performances. You go into a restaurant and a robot will be playing the piano. Like that type of, that's not that far away.
7: Yeah, I think they can do it now. I think I have another friend who is now in Suzhou, in an eastern Chinese city. She's interviewing one of the robotic companies in that region, and they're testing like a robotic dog, trying to go through a very not even path to sort of teach that dog how to navigate, for example, a very rocky mountain
8: path. Yes, right. Yeah. So there's lots of different things that they're continuing to learn right now. But that's what I'm saying, or that's what I was saying before, is that's where we are now. They are in the learning phase of doing everything. Once they learn,
7: they're really good at it.
8: Better than people.
7: And when it comes to these kind of games, to 运动会, I think what they are also trying to do is to put the individual robots. I think up till now, all the examples that we gave out are mostly the robots are doing a task on their own. But for a sport event, for example, in a soccer game,
8: yeah,
7: they're playing not only against each other, but also among each other.
8: Mm-hmm.
7: So I think the engineers, and also by events like the humanoid robot games, they're also teaching them how to work around robots and humans in a very complex scenarios. I also think it's very interesting is that during that game period, they have a football competition, a 足球赛. It's a 3-versus-3 under the age of 19 event. It doesn't mean the robots are under the age of 19, like a human game, but they're referring to the creators, like the engineers behind those robots.
8: Amazing.
7: Are aged under the age of 19 years old.
8: Pretty smart.
7: I'm not sure if they are the only creators, but at least they know how to control that robot to be part of a football competition.
8: Yeah, and I guess what they can learn in the football competition from the robots is like how they can interact in a fast-moving environment to changing conditions.
7: Yes, and so when we're talking about real-world applications of these robots, there are a bunch of them. But I would ask you this, Steve. If you are able to hire a robot, what kind of job you feel like you want to sort of outsourcing? Am I using the right word? Outsourcing to a robot the most.
8: What would I want it to do for me?
7: Yeah. I'm not talking about, you know, the current regular job they can do, like a cleaning robot, cleaning your floor.
8: Physical trainer.
7: A physical trainer?
8: Yeah. PT.
7: Oh.
8: You say PT in China? PT?
7: Yeah. We call them 私教.
8: 私教.
7: Yeah.
8: Yeah, that's what I would hire it for.
7: Oh.
8: Well, I wouldn't hire it. That's the point.
7: Mm-hmm.
8: PTs are expensive.
7: That's true.
8: 私教 is really expensive.
7: But they don't have that communication side if you hire a robotic PT.
8: Sure they do. Mine does. In this theoretical situation, it communicates very clearly.
7: Ah, and I also sort of can detect what are you doing wrong, what are you doing right.
8: And show me like perfect form. I don't need it for like praise and compliments, like the robot piano supervisor, but I would just like to like assistance in form and spotting and stuff like that. And I think it would be great.
7: I think they're also developing robots that can mimic really subtle human facial changes in emotions.
8: Mm.
7: Like when you twist your eyes, for instance, in sorrow, things like that.
8: Yeah.
7: They're still working on it. But I guess giving them like a couple of decades, they're definitely being able to perfect those functions.
8: What would you want your personal robot to do?
7: Well, I want a lot of things. I want a somewhat housekeeper robot.
8: They can do that. That's coming soon.
7: But they can't do like complex
8: tasks. But they will be able to.
7: They can't be like cooking a dish while cleaning the fridge at the same time, or planning the grocery shopping for the week.
8: I don't think we'll ever get to the point where they simultaneously clean the fridge and cook at the same time.
7: Well, that's very bad examples.
8: You have a child and a husband. You can do that tonight if you want.
7: I'm thinking like, for example, cooking 3 dishes at the same time, like a human cook.
8: Mm.
7: And maybe having a stew on the stove, having a stir fry alongside and cooking some rice in the pot.
8: Mm.
7: I don't think the robots can do this at this moment. Even some humans can't do that.
8: So you want like a Michelin star level personal chef.
7: Yeah, not only they can cook, but also they can design a menu.
8: That's good.
7: That is healthy.
8: It's good.
7: Delicious.
8: Yeah. Can I change my answer now?
7: Yeah.
8: I'm really disappointed in my personal trainer robot. Can't even cook, stupid thing.
7: You want a personal trainer that I can cook for you the most healthy dishes to your demand.
8: Mm.
7: If you want to lose weight, they can customize a diet menu for you. If you're thinking about bodybuilding, they can change that menu again.
8: Good.
7: Am I asking too much?
8: I don't think so. And I think that's probably going to be something that we can do in the future. Why not? Because humans train robots. Robots are trained from humans.
7: Mm-hmm.
8: All you have to do is make sure that it can do the movements properly,
7: mm-hmm.
8: program it to be able to do things at the right time,
7: mm-hmm.
8: and then there you go. They might not have the creativity of a human chef, but anything that human chefs have made up until today, they should be able to do.
7: Yeah, because when I had this sort of issue a couple of months ago about not knowing what to eat for dinner every day,
8: mm-hmm.
7: and my friend said, you can ask any AI chatbot and they will design a week-long dinner menu for you.
8: Wow. Yeah.
7: I checked with three of them. None of them. I'm happy with none of them.
8: Really?
7: Yeah, only just lack of creativity in my menu designing.
8: See, we've encountered that problem already.
7: It's just the cliche dishes, like compound chicken, stir fry, fried rice. Mm. I don't want that. I want something more. Something I've never eaten before.
8: Chinese dishes are quite complicated, right? It's like Korean food, you know? It's like a lot of different ingredients and a lot of prep. Goes into one dish.
7: You need to go even hours prior for the prep.
8: Yeah, that's what I mean.
7: Yeah.
8: That's why I asked the question. Yeah.
7: So you see, when you were trying to design a healthy and delicious menu for a whole family, can be long-term planning sessions,
8: not
7: something like you think at 5 o'clock in the afternoon.
8: Yeah, that would be a great luxury in life to never have to think about the food that you want to eat. It just does it for you.
7: Mm-hmm.
8: And it's all the stuff you like.
7: Yeah, but on the other side, I think about all the home cooks that are sort of depending on this job.
8: Yeah, I think we need to put some more thought into what our robots would do for us.
7: Well, it's easy for us to imagine a future from our standpoint of view.
8: And I think this has kind of been discussed in the internet universe, is that there will come a time that humans don't need to do anything.
7: I think a cartoon movie sort of picture that.
8: Yeah, I think very intelligent people talk about this already.
7: Like all humans do is sitting in a chair and having some system feed you.
8: Well, I mean, yeah.
7: And then you don't anything.
8: That's kind of what, did you see the movie Wall-E?
7: The
8: Pixar film?
7: Yeah.
8: Yeah, where people are living.
7: That is the movie I'm referring to.
8: Okay. Sure. But I think they kind of foresee a future where humans don't work.
7: Mm-hmm.
8: It doesn't mean we don't do anything.
7: Mm-hmm.
8: But it's just we don't do the stuff that we don't want to do. Like office jobs from 9 to 6 or for cleaning your house or for anything that is undesirable, going and doing your errands throughout the day,
7: mm-hmm.
8: anything people don't like, they think we're not going to have to do that anymore.
7: And in an ideal scenario, that means we can save our energy and time to do something more valuable.
8: That's the point.
7: And more meaningful.
8: But do you think that would be good for society?
7: No.
8: Hmm.
7: To put it simply.
8: Why not?
7: Because when we are that's why I said it's an ideal scenario. When robots are doing everything for us, the things we don't want to do in the first place.
8: How do you say that in Chinese? Like perfect situation or ideal scenario?
7: 理想的. Yeah, that's ideal.
8: 理想的.
7: Scenario can be 场景. Yes. So in an ideal scenario, in a 理想的场景.
8: 理想的场景.
7: Yeah.
8: Ideal scenario. Sorry, go ahead.
7: We don't have that human nature of lack of and staying lazy. We picture ourselves to be that person. We save a lot of time and energy. We can do something productive and creative and meaningful.
8: What would you do tomorrow?
7: Tomorrow? Work?
8: No.
7: 上班.
8: Not what are you going to do tomorrow? Would you just translate work into Chinese? How do you say that? 上班.
7: 上班.
8: 上班.
7: That go to work.
8: 上班. 上班 includes go to work.
7: Yeah, yeah.
8: 上班. What if tomorrow? No, I was asking, what if tomorrow in this 理想的场景,
7: where I have a robot to do anything I don't want to do.
8: Suddenly tomorrow when you wake up, this is the new reality.
7: Mm-hmm.
8: So how are you going to spend your time? Now, remember,
7: mm-hmm.
8: your kid is probably, you know, a robot comes and picks them up and takes them to school or whatever. Like, you have no responsibilities whatsoever.
7: So the perfect me would definitely start the day by sipping some tea, enjoy some reading, going some exercises outdoors, and then maybe having some activities together with my children, you know, maybe playing together, reading together, watching a movie together. That's the perfect

0: me.
1: What would you do the next day?
0: Yeah, the same thing, maybe.
1: And when would that become boring?
0: On the third day.
1: Right?
0: Yeah, I think we need those very troublesome, unwanted, errand-going tasks every day. Yeah, to make the things we want to do seems more desirable and meaningful.
1: I think human beings have no idea what they want because we have been trained to work.
0: Mm-hmm.
1: So we don't know anything different.
0: Mm-hmm.
1: So if you gave us complete and utter freedom, we wouldn't know what to do with ourselves. I think that's why a lot of people don't like it when they retire.
0: Because they
1: don't know what to do.
0: Yeah.
1: They don't know what to do with themselves.
0: Yeah.
1: I, however...
0: What would you do?
1: Well, I would do two things tomorrow. One, I would sign up for a flower arrangement class.
0: Oh, that's cool.
1: I've always wanted to do
0: in
1: that.
0: In Chinese, I think it's 插花.
1: 插花. Because mm-hmm. I've purchased flowers for my wife on two or three occasions. And when they're putting the bouquet, I choose the flowers, right? And then they try to arrange it. And I feel like I can do a better job than them. So I'm like, no, don't put the blue next to the pink. You got to space that out with some white in there. And so I think I could be very good at this. Mm. Not even kidding. I think I could be good at this. And I think it would be very cathartic. The other thing I would do is sign up for a painting class.
0: You are very artistic, Steve.
1: So I took one painting class before, and it was fine. And the teacher didn't take me very seriously. I think they knew that I was only taking one class, so mm-hmm. the effort wasn't there. But I had fun anyway,
0: mm-hmm.
1: So I would do that. Then I would take pottery classes.
0: Oh.
1: Yeah. So remember I talked about this before, like... how I really wanted to learn how to really make like nice pottery. That's what I would do.
0: So you would be an artist.
1: I would try.
0: Yeah, to be a 艺术家.
1: 艺术家.
0: Yeah, if you have robots in your life.
1: But I wouldn't try to be an artist in a like commercially successful sense because mm-hmm. I wouldn't need money. Because in this futuristic scenario, people will not need money.
0: Ah, that's
1: there like- will not be a need for it.
0: So you can just sitting in a place, painting for a few hours,
1: yeah.
0: really immerse yourself in that.
1: Yeah.
0: And then enjoy it. Purely, yeah. it's just a pure enjoyment.
1: And then figure out what I want to do next.
0: Mm. Well, I want to change my answer now. Because my old answer about sipping tea, reading, playing with kids doesn't sound so cool. Even with robots element in it.
1: You want to come to my flower arrangement class?
0: Yeah,
1: I think there's room for two.
0: Yeah, I can learn about 插花 as well. That would be cool.
1: Right?
0: Yeah, to really touch on the spirituality and artistic side of myself. Because I don't think that's the excuse I've been giving to myself. I wasn't able to... learn painting or learn this instrument because I don't have time, because I have this and that in my life. I need to, a lot of responsibilities I need to go to in the first place. That is why painting comes to the next.
1: That's why I think most people, this is kind of a deeper conversation, mm-hmm. but I think most people don't even know who they are. They yeah. don't even know what they like. I've had plenty of conversations with adults, who are like mid-40s, who have said, I don't know what I need to make me happy. I just know that I'm not happy with their work situation and stuff like that. And these are very successful people, by the way.
0: Mm.
1: And I asked, you know, we're talking and I was like, so what would you do? Like, what do you want to do? What do you want to do? And they say, I don't know.
0: So having that, the job that they're working on is basically giving their life purpose at that time.
1: At that time, yeah.
0: So if
1: and they don't know, yeah, they don't know anything else.
0: If that you take that job away, their life is like blank.
1: Well, they just don't know what to do. They don't know what they want to do because they've never been given the opportunity to, no one's ever asked them that question.
0: That's true, that's right? true. I don't yeah. think we were asked that question since we were kids.
1: And the thing that drives me crazy about all of this is that this is the world that we designed for ourselves.
0: Because in the past, we need to work, like, for example, farming, we need to do that to survive in the world on this planet.

0: But if we have these productive forces ready and exempt us from those obligations to survive, for survival, then we can really develop mentally thinking about what this means. I'm pointing to my head.
1: Yeah.
0: What this place is going on.
1: Yeah.
0: That is very deep sleep.
1: Yeah.
0: Steve.
1: Yeah.
0: And
1: it's fun to think about.
0: Yeah, but I hope the robots can actually direct us to that direction, not to my direction. You know, having robots in my life, I can finally relax for like 3 days and then yeah. It's like Wall-E movie altogether.
1: Wall-E. I love that film.
0: Yeah, me too. And that brings us to the end of today's Takeaway Chinese. I'm Feifei with Steve Heatherly here in the studio. Remember, you can always find us on your favorite podcast platforms such as Spotify, Apple Podcast, and so much more. Just search for Takeaway Chinese. And I'll see you next time. Bye-bye.
1: Bye.

0: From north to south, east to west, people in China are chasing their dreams and leaving their mark. Want to know how they beat the odds and made a difference? Footprints brings you the true life stories of their journeys.
1: Ever wondered what's actually going on in Africa through the perspective of an African? How are things really going between China and Africa? What's the narrative of this relationship? 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
1: Now the news. I'm Tian Yu. A senior Iranian security official has warned that the country will consider any state's participation in or support for the U.S. anti-Iran economic cooperation as an act of war. The remarks from Mohsen Razaei, secretary of Iran's Supreme National Security Council, came in response to recent comments made by U.S. President Donald Trump. In a Wednesday post on Truth Social, Trump announced the most crushing economic operation ever taken against any country providing a lifeline to Iran, calling it economic warfare and isolation. Meantime, Iran's Persian Gulf Strait Authority announced on Sunday that vessels violating Iranian protocols for transiting the Strait of Hormuz will face restrictions on their future passages. It made the announcement in a post on social media platform X while listing some of the restrictions as fines, detention, or confiscation. Iran announced on Sunday that it had discovered more than 212 billion cubic meters of natural gas reserves in the southern Fars province. The country's petroleum minister said more than 160 billion cubic meters could be extracted from the field, adding that authorities are taking urgent measures to begin its development as soon as possible. Senior Syrian and Israeli delegations have held talks in Jordan under U.S. mediation. The meeting came as tensions rose following recent Israeli strikes on Syrian territory and escalating tensions in southern Syria. Syrian news agency Sana reported that the discussions focused on halting Israeli attacks and reviving

0: evacuation warning zone, saying they should be prepared to stay away for several days to clear the roads for first responders. The Hawk Fire has grown to 53 square kilometers and is moving in different directions as the winds changed, complicating the fight. Officials said the fire has left at least 3 civilians and 3 first responders injured. Authorities confirmed several structures have been destroyed in the fire and are assessing the damages. China says its Chang'e 7 lunar probe does not meet launch conditions and its launch therefore cannot take place during the planned window this year. The China Manned Space Agency said Sunday that the assessment was conducted following the principle of prudence, reliability, and absolute mission success. The China-aided Cancer Treatment Center project has broken ground in Gabes, a city in southeastern Tunisia. Officials with the Tunisian Ministry of Health said the project demonstrates the dynamic and growing cooperation between Tunisia and China. The center has a total construction area of 4,000 square meters. It will include a day hospital, radiotherapy area, pathology laboratory, and related supporting facilities. China has formed its 220-member national delegation for the 48th World Skills Competition. Shanghai will host the event from September the 22nd to the 27th. The delegation includes 71 competitors aged between 18 and 25 who will compete in all 64 skill categories. Nearly 70 countries and regions are expected to send around 1,400 competitors to the event. China has participated in 7 previous World Skills competitions since joining World Skills International in 2010, winning 93 gold medals and topping the gold medal tally and overall team standings at the past 4 editions. In football, Manchester City have reached an agreement to sign teenage midfielder Ayoub Bouadi from French club Lille. The 18-year-old Morocco international is set to join Enzo Maresca's side in a deal worth a reported £85.6 million, making him the most expensive teenage signing in Premier League history. City are working to rebuild their midfield after the departures of Rodri, Bernardo Silva and Tijani Reijnders. Elliot Anderson has already been recruited in a £116 million deal from Nottingham Forest. And that's the news, I'm Tianyu.
1: Global dialogue to climate action. This is Climate Watch.
2: Hello and welcome to Climate Watch, a program that brings you in-depth conversations about the future of our planet. Each week, we talk with experts, innovators, and change makers driving the energy transition, shaping climate policy, and rethinking sustainability. I'm your host, Zhao Ying. Thanks for joining us. Economists are warning that Europe's record-breaking heat waves could push food prices higher in 2027. An analysis by Oxford Economics suggests that extreme heat this summer could pose a bigger threat to food inflation next year than the recent conflict in the Middle East, as damaged harvests could outweigh the fading impact of higher oil and fertilizer costs. Meanwhile, a strengthening El Niño could further disrupt weather patterns around the world, increasing the risk of additional pressure on food production. The United Nations World Food Program warns that the El Niño event could push at least 49 million more people into acute food insecurity by the end of 2027, with Central America, Southern and Eastern Africa, and parts of Asia facing the worst of the impact. Economists have a name for the inflationary side of this phenomenon, climateflation. So, how exactly does extreme weather translate into higher grocery bills? Joining us now is Professor Liu Baocheng, Director of the Center for International Business Ethics at University of International Business and Economics. Professor Liu, it's great to have you with us.
3: Thank you. It's a pleasure.
2: Well, we often hear about war and energy choke points driving inflation, but how can heat waves end up having a greater impact on food prices than a major war?
3: Well, my understanding is that the two shocks, they work through rather different channels. A war normally affects the food inflation directly through the oil prices, the agricultural cost via the supply of fertilizer and blocking of the shipping routes and increase in the insurance cost, etc. But those

0: All the effects can certainly be enormous. However, unless the conflict directly removes the major agricultural producers from the world marketplace, farmers elsewhere can sometimes respond by increasing production or trade so that can be rerouted. So therefore, extreme heat is different in that it can really destroy the commodity itself. So if excessive temperatures can reduce the wheat yields across Europe and damage the maize in the United States, hurt rice prices in Southeast Asia at roughly the same time, and there is no shipping routes that can really bring those lost crop back. So there is another important difference. The energy shocks can also reverse relatively quickly during the war disruption, but the failure of the harvest can be enormous in that it cannot be restored over a certain period of time, particularly over a season. So you have to wait for the next growing season. So that is why, as you mentioned, Oxford Economics believes that a summer's wheat shock can really have a larger impact over the food inflation than the immediate commodity shock associated with the Middle East conflict.
1: Yeah, so when extreme weather starts feeding through into food prices and broader inflation, is that what economists mean by climateflation?
0: Yeah, the climateflation refers to the inflation generated or even intensified by the climate change and the climate-related extreme weathers. So the most obvious example is food. So drought reduces the harvest, while the flood can also destroy crops and damage infrastructures. The heat lowers the livestock productivity and increases the cost on irrigation. So it does really considerably go beyond the food itself. So extreme weather can raise also the cost of electricity, reduces the hydropower generation, disrupt the rivers and ports, damage the factories, and disincentivize the workers. So it's more of a packaged cost and damage on the economy. So climateflation is really the transformation of climate shocks into the cost of the entire economy, and which can also have spillover effect over many more regions.
1: Yeah, well, as you mentioned, climate shocks can have a more lasting impact on food prices than the supply chain shocks, but also it often takes several months for their effects to show up. Why is there such a lag?
0: Well, climate shocks can be geographically simultaneous. So the same climate system can really produce the drought in one area and excessive rainfall in another area. So the agriculture, they have a very long transmission chain when it's having a problem. So suppose extreme heat damages wheat in July, the farmers may not know the full yield until the end of the harvest. So the grain inventories can initially cushion the shortfall. Millers may have supply contract which can be relied on for several months, and the food manufacturers can also be able to hedge some of their commodity cost. The supermarket may also absorb some of the cost increase, but that's only transitional. So only gradually do the high grain cost work through the flour, bread, animal feeds, meat, processed feed. So livestock also provides a especially good example. A poor grain harvest can raise the feed prices. Farmers then face higher cost for the poultry. And then the cost will gradually be able to be dispersed along the entire supply chain. So the weather shock, they happen today, but much of the grocery impact can appear 6 or even 12 months later. So that's the difference that we can observe.
1: Okay, and also apart from the heat waves this summer, it's estimated that a particularly strong El Nino could intensify weather-related disruptions and put even more upward pressure on food prices next year. Could you explain how El Nino changes weather patterns around the world and why that matters for agriculture?
0: I'm not a particular expert in that area, but my basic understanding is that the El Nino begins in the tropical Pacific, and normally easterly trade winds can push the warm surface water towards the western Pacific. So during the Nano, those winds will weaken and allow the very warm water to be able to spread eastbound. So that sounds like a regional ocean phenomenon, but it changes the atmosphere circulation on a global scale. It shifts the rainfall belts, the change the temperature, and the storm pattern. These could be thousand miles away. So the result is not simply hotter weather, but some regions become extremely hotter and drier, while other regions become wetter and getting flooded. So they can really damage agriculture. That's very obvious. Drought reduces the soil moisture and the crop yield, while excessive rainfall can cause flooding and damage of infrastructure and living conditions of their people.
1: But which of the world's major agricultural regions are most vulnerable to the weather patterns associated with El Nino?
0: Yeah, I think that's a great question. So the Asia is now providing a larger portion of the global grain supply. So that's particularly important because they are also susceptible more to the El Nino effect. So the history has really shown that a hotter weather or drier conditions across the particularly India, Southeast Asia, and Australia, they potentially damage the rice, wheat, palm oil, and many other crops. So because they are not only there have the food sufficiency, but also they are important exporters on global marketplace. Indonesia, Malaysia, they also matter enormously for the palm oil. India matter for the rice and sugar. And Thailand for rice. Australia for wheat. So any type of simultaneous disruption can quickly become a global trade issue. Another part would be Latin America, which presents more of a complicated picture because the El Nino can increase the rainfall in part of the southern part of South America, while the producing very different conditions elsewhere. When Brazil and Argentina, who are considered to be the basket of bread, they are also producers of critical soybeans, maize, coffee, and sugar, etc. So therefore, the impact will be largely felt over those important production regions, but then this damage can be transmitted through global supply chain and also price hikes.
1: Yeah, and when El Nino disrupts food production, governments may impose export restrictions to protect their own consumers. But can that kind of national protectionism actually make global food inflation worse?
0: Absolutely, yes. There's one of the clearest examples for individuals to store more when they face more crisis. And some studies over India have shown that during famine, actually the rich people, they keep more of the food supply than what they really needed. So now there's going to be a domino type of effect when one country is there to introduce restrictions on food or grain export, and the other countries may feel the same. So therefore, it could be a vicious cycle where the restrictions will be followed by other type of restrictions. And then the import dependent countries, they are also trying to bid higher prices for the commodity trading. Eventually it's going to push the global prices the unreasonably high, and then they still the stronger economies can really have a better negotiation term and keep more. So that really creates an extreme type of polarization in the food distribution and also in accessibility for those who really need it.
1: And on the supply side, how much can farmers adapt to climate inflation, perhaps through better seeds, irrigation, crop diversification, and soil management? And what do you see the limits of adaptation?
0: Yes, theoretically, you can really use more of the drought or heat-tolerant seeds, which can reduce the crop losses. And you can also utilize the drip irrigation system to improve the water utility. Farmers can also change their planting dates and diversify their crop and change more into more of the greenhouse, which is in better control through human efforts. And they can also largely improve their soil quality retention, and also they use the precision agriculture mechanics to apply their water fertilizer more efficiently, more scientifically. And lastly, better storage can also prevent the damage over their inventory, etc. However, realistically, those farmers who operate on a small plot, and particularly by household operation, they do not have the financial support to utilize all those theoretically presented, the technologies, farm tools, etc. So much is really depend on how their government, how global financial institutions, and also global technology organizations can really come up to realize the importance of it and lend their hand in really there to engage in capacity building for this deprived people. So the real picture is that such sort of adaptation can be very difficult. And they do not only they have the financial limits, but they also have the physical constraints. So therefore, I would call on the global institutions, but particularly those stronger financial capacities, can really come up to understand and show a friendly hand or through generous support, either donation or come up with capacity building for those local people.
1: So for households in Europe or North America, climate inflation may mean cutting back on discretionary spending or absorbing a higher grocery bill. But in some poorer countries where families spend perhaps over half their income on food, the consequences can be much more severe. So are we underestimating how food price shocks can translate into political and social instability in the global South?
0: Yes. There are bloody histories to address and also reflect such sort of issue. Now the food inflation is now being felt on a physical basis, but it can also be politically explosive. So for some of the wealthy household, when they keep a large part of their food and where the access to basic need is denied for those poor people, so that can really create the seed, at least for the social commotion and even revolution. So the transmission mechanism can be understood as the climate shock creates the crop failure, and then that lead to food price inflation, and then that leads to poverty and food insecurity, and then social and political instability. And more to that is that political instability can really create far bigger spillover effect. The

0: neighbor countries can also face the immigration flood. And then many of those terrorist type of disasters can also happen more frequently. So that is why, you know, the food issue becomes not only a national or regional issue, but also a global issue. It's not only a physical access, but also a matter of geopolitical consideration.
1: Yeah, and we know that central bank toolkits like interest rate hikes are designed to curb demand when an economy is running too hot. But if inflation is being driven by a failed harvest rather than excessive demand, how effective are higher interest rates actually going to be?
0: I would say very plainly that those banks, they do not produce crops. Mm-hmm. They do not really make food. So there is a fundamental limitation for monetary policy to address such sort of a realistic issue. Higher interest rate can reduce demand for some of the accessories or luxuries, and even for houses, cars, or some investment. But the Engels coefficient will not be largely changed because, you know, this is really the basic life and death issue for food. So if the food inflation is purely a temporary supply shock, or there's quite a sort of obstruction in the liquidity of global supply, and monetary term can really regulate. But a mere shortage or mere deprivation in certain region cannot really be solved through monetary terms. So those central banks, they cannot really simply ignore the reality. So their concern is really the second round of effect, you know, workers confronted with continuous rising living cost, and they may demand higher wages, and businesses may need to borrow more money. So that can really help. But how to ensure, you know, the higher wages, borrowing cost can be well managed in order to be translated into production of food. So that really requires more of the institutional governance, and also that requires more of the stability that a financial marketplace can provide, instead of to ask them to take the money and then they face the difficulty in really returning the loans, so that they will face even worse of sovereignty or bankruptcy.
1: Yes, but I mean, does this mean that climate policy is becoming part of the monetary and economic policy rather than simply environmental policy?
0: I think it's a combination of many fronts. Yes, there is monetary issue, there is geopolitical issue, and there's, I think, even more of institutional management issue in addition to the sustainability issue over climate change. So, you know, people will have to make sure that how much they can really artificially contribute to such sort of extreme weathers. And the rest of it is how they can really work together to be able to find a preventive solutions on a collective engagement, rather than, you know, getting engaged in a sort of back of the neighbor type of approach. So I would say that a financial policy can only deal with stock exchange, commodity exchange, etc., to regulate the flow, and also to regulate the pricing mechanism. But again, the real active physical productivity will have to be dealt with through multiple means in a sort of a package of solutions.
1: Yeah, can you explain more on that? Like, what kind of policies could government really take to make the food system more resilient?
0: I think as part of the public goods provided by the government to deal with the irrigation issue and to preserve the soil quality by addressing the extreme weather, either drought or flood. So that can be done. The infrastructure building is really the basic one. That's not only for the soil itself, but also for the storage, for the process, etc. And now more of the technologies can also be available to better forecast the weather, and then government can also support more of the insurance companies, global funds, to be able to provide a cushion for the deprived farmers. And then the technology can also be used to develop the weather-resistant type of the seeds, and also to be able to provide better value and better nourishment, either in the distribution marketplace or simply to supply people's basic need.
1: And what kind of international cooperation do we need? I mean, both to make the food system more resilient and to address the underlying causes of climate change.
0: Well, I think first and foremost, there should be a collective cognition that no one can really escape during the extreme weather, because that's the act of God. And second, they should really realize that how much they have really contributed through their carbon footprint. And also, more stunningly, it's a war. When bombs are really throwing at each other, that's not only kill people, but also produce global warming. When people are really encouraged to save a bottle, to save a drop of water, there should be collective efforts to stop those major contributors to the climate change. And then now there is a high commitment from major economies as for carbon peaking, carbon neutrality, but they have to really come up to a collective efforts. For example, under the COP, under the Paris Convention, etc., so that people will really build a sort of a virtuous circle. Instead of you preserve the environment and then I damage the environment by having a short-term gain in producing pollutions, etc. So I think lastly, it's really a collective effort in generating the renewable energy. So China has been doing a great job in creating not only for domestic use of the solar panels, of the wind power, we are really spreading around the world and contributing to the almost 50% of the new gadgets in the renewable supply. So then, the sort of a open source technology, a sort of the startup for those small businesses in accessing those renewable technologies. So that can really help a great deal.
1: 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I'm Zhao Ying. Thank you so much for listening. See you next time.

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0: Only because you're not learning it in the right way. 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
8: This week on The Agenda, China Shock 2.0. How's the rest of the world reacting to the continuing rise of the globe's second largest economy? In 2001, when China joined the World Trade Organization, a wave of Chinese goods swept into Western markets. Low-cost labor and more efficient production systems also drew factory investment to China and away from wealthier nations. Economists at the time called this the China shock, and much was based on exports and what's now referred to in China as the old three: clothing, furniture, and appliances. Over time, that then developed into what's called the new three: electric vehicles, batteries, and solar panels, a more advanced basis for Chinese exports to the West. And now, with the announcement of a focus on a new three, artificial intelligence, robotics, and innovative drugs, economists are looking well beyond low-cost manufacturing as China's lead in new technologies points to a China shock 2.0. Joining me now are Pascal Coppens, author of China's Next Miracle, political commentator and journalist Martin Jakes, and Dr. Michal Maidan is head of China Energy Research at the Oxford Institute for Energy Studies. Pascal, let me start with you. What do you make of the way the world has reacted so far to this China shock 2.0?
9: Well, thanks for having me, but I do believe this reaction is definitely an overreaction. I think this is due to the fact that it looks for many people in Europe, in the US, as a real wake-up call. A wake-up call that Chinese quality of goods is actually as good or even better than some Western products. And that's something that over the past, we never realized that that would be possible. And so the reality, in my view, is that we are fighting against some loss of competitiveness that we have inside Europe, inside of the US, but we're trying to fix that by doing more protection and looking at de-risking from China, putting some tariffs, restrictions. So it's very much about protecting what we have. And I often feel like we're protecting the past, and because of that are not protecting our future. And somehow this China shock 2.0, as we call it, is new to us. But we had a China shock 1.0, which we knew. Just in America, there was a lot of job losses. In Europe, it was a lot less, meaning that there was a lot of wealth and purchasing power created by having these cheap products as well. So the China shock 1.0 wasn't that big, which means that the China shock 2.0 is even bigger. And we're reacting as well, much bigger as a result.
8: Martin, what do you think? I mean, why do you think that there seems to be so much resistance in the West to embracing Chinese innovation rather than seeing it as the opportunity it is?
10: Well, I think that the atmosphere in Europe, certainly, I think is a bit different from how it was in the period, 2018, 2020 and so on, when the sort of anti-China attitude was quite virulent. And I don't think it's quite the same this time round. I think it's much more coming from, the European Union bureaucracy and sections of the US government, if not all of it. But I think the attitude amongst people is a bit different now. Then China was really quite an unknown factor, certainly in Europe. And it was waking up to the fact that China was a rising force, but not that it knew much about it. Now, this time around, I think people are a little bit wiser on the whole. I don't want to speak for everyone, but I think there is that element of knowing more about China, and in particular experiencing more about China. I mean, the most singular example of this for me is the spread of Chinese electric vehicles, which, you know, in my own country, there's been a really big change over the last couple of years. People are, you know, quite receptive and objective. And the idea that they're a threat to our way of being, you know, doesn't really feature, certainly not in the UK, which barely makes cars these days, of course. We're not talking about Germany or even France in this context. So I think that I'm a little bit more optimistic, I think, that this argument is not going to hack it in the same way that it might have done 5 to 10 years ago. And I think the Chinese are quite right, by the way, to not call it China Shock 2.0, but China Opportunity 2.0, because that's exactly what it is. I mean, you know, China's defining the future, and we need to be part of it.
8: And there does seem to be a bit of a shift when it comes to business, doesn't it, Michal? I'm thinking of the bosses of two of Europe's biggest energy companies, Total Energy and Electricité de France, who've just come back from China, saying they've got lessons to learn from China. Do you think it is a turning point in the conversation about China, from seeing it as a competitor to seeing it as a source of expertise?
2: I mean, I think the conversation is constantly changing. Where the shift is perhaps the biggest is from a perception that China is a market you sell into and you introduce European ideas, expertise, innovation into. And now, as you've just said, it is a source of expertise, of new technologies, but also of system design, of you know, these sort of integrated networks and platforms that are coming. So it's the clean tech, but it's also how various sources of clean tech work together. So I think competition was always part of the conversation. I think now it's much more visible in a host of sectors where Chinese firms are leading, but also, as Pascal was saying earlier, where Europe has lost some of its competitiveness. But the debate is quite fragmented from certain governments that see the threat and the shock to industry. And I think we have to recognize that Europe losing its industrial competitiveness, and that's both a factor of China doing really well and Europe not doing so well, it's still a political problem. So wishing it away is not going to help us. At the same time, businesses are acknowledging the benefits and as you said, China as a source of expertise, China as a source of very deeply competitive supply chains as well.
8: Pascal, Michal was talking about that gap there that we're seeing between China and the rest of the world. And that's something that EDF's Bernard Fontana pointed out, describing a support structure built in China in 1 week that could take 2 years in France. And what do you think it explains a gap like that? Is it engineering? Is it regulation, political decision making, or something else?
9: Well, I think the typical explanation is that it's all of these above, which typically is looking at it from a top down. Regulation, even engineering, planning, as well as political decision taking, it's all top down decision. But I've lived and worked in China for 20 years and together with innovators in different industries. And you can feel that most of what's happening now is actually bottom up. And the combination with a strong top down and a bottom up is actually what makes the difference. And so it's a lot more about the innovation power and the collaboration power that we're not noticing yet enough. And we think it's still a top down thing. I mean, I was at EDF China in Beijing. EDF in China. I was in Beijing just 3 months ago, and I talked to them, and they gave me the exact same story. And it was really like, yeah, China can build a nuclear plant in 3 to 5 times the speed than France, which is quite interesting, knowing that the technology and the know-how comes from France. And despite that, they've been using most of that same know-how, they still can do it 3 to 5 times faster. And so regulation is part of it, but it's also a lot to do with the modular design. And when you build 7 to 8 nuclear plants every year, you actually can see this as an industry. You can build a supply chain around it. While in Europe, in France, in many countries, we still see all this as an engineering pilot or an engineering project and not as a transformation of an industry in itself. And that, of course, with the regulation that goes much faster, I've had one or other example that I had from State Grid that they said just connecting a wind farm takes about a month. In Belgium, it takes about 3 years. So getting that get approval is just, you can't compare the two. But

0: It's also about that design, but also the supply chain. And I think we're missing the fact that once the planning is there, we're going to put the wind farm there or a nuclear plant or whatever, that the whole supply chain actually gets starts working. And everybody starts supplying or building the products for that plan that will be done, will be executed. And that's very different in Europe, where we wait for the regulation to be done or to be approved in order to actually start building stuff. And that's, we waste a lot of time because of it.
1: We waste a lot of time, but do you think there's also something else here? Because, you know, if the West continues to head towards protectionism to try and counter this new China shock, you know, how do you see it playing out? You know, at what point does protecting European industry become protecting inefficiency? And actually, let me put this one to you, Martin.
2: Well, I think we've reached the point now where there's a much wider recognition that China is a very innovative society. I think if we go back, you know, to that period I was describing earlier, of the mid-late teens, then people didn't think of China in that way. And the idea that China was somehow a global leader in innovation was rather dismissed by Biden and others. Now, that is an unsustainable position because there's widespread understanding amongst at least sections of the public in Europe and less so the United States because of a different atmosphere there, that China is actually emerging on as a global leader in one front after another. And therefore, there's a different, I think there's a shift in attitudes towards China as a result of this. And people can see or will see that it's not good enough to sort of slam the door shut or dismiss what China's doing, but we need to know about it. We need to learn from it. I think that's going to raise a further question, which is, well, okay, if all that's true, why has China been able to do it? And why can't we? Why is China widening the gap to us in the West? What can we do about it? And I think this is a bigger, much bigger discussion. Basically, so far, what's happened is there's a sort of, you know, this shock 2.0 or opportunity 2.0 has rather been, you know, dismissed as a result of subsidies or, you know, currency manipulation or what have you. No. It's not to do with any of that. What it's to do with is that China represents a systemic challenge of our time. It is a superior force. It develops a superior economic and cultural system, and that is that's a quite a different question. Then the learning process is a much more difficult one and challenging one, but absolutely essential.
1: Michal, where else is there this big gap? And of course, your area of expertise is energy. The climate dividend from this China shock really can't be underestimated, I don't think. I mean, you know, China's clean energy exports, they're 10 times those of the United States.
3: I mean, the benefits from the availability of these cost-competitive, low-carbon technologies are huge. China's clean energy exports are significantly larger than the US or any other global supplier. And I think there are a number of aspects to this, right? There's the element of availability at scale. There is, you know, China's output is really enough to meet the world's decarbonization needs for solar panels, electric vehicles through 2030 at least. There is the cost competitiveness. There's also been that adaptability with Chinese firms adapting to various needs and local market conditions. So from the decarbonization perspective, it's clearly a boon. At the same time, the scale and competitive pressure is a huge challenge in China as well, right? There's concerns about involution and the downsides that this has for Chinese firms, for the domestic market. That's one of the reasons that Chinese firms are looking to export overseas. So involution is the downside domestically of this, but that's the flip side of the opportunity. There is also the shock because we can't, you know, these debates are happening in silos with the climate community rightly saying that the low carbon technologies that are available are essential for the low carbon energy transition. But that's not the whole story. There are the industrial communities, and yes, there's the European competitiveness, but there are there have been subsidies. In clean tech, they've been phased out. There's a lower cost of inputs. There's the scale. There's innovative capacity. There's government support. There's demand certainty. I mean, there are a lot of factors that have gone into China's advanced competitiveness. But it is now at a point where it's not just competing, but also displacing European manufacturers. And I think that's where there is a risk that if Europe loses its industrial base, and again, it's not just the China shock, it's also European elements, there will be political pushback against the energy transition. So there has to be a middle point here somewhere.
1: I want to talk a little bit more about where the shift in innovation is coming from. Because, Pascal, there was a time when companies travelled to Silicon Valley to learn. But increasingly, they're travelling to Shenzhen, to Hefei or Shanghai. What do you think they're hoping to learn there that they can't learn elsewhere?
0: Now that's a very interesting question, because I'm bringing a lot of European execs to China to see Chinese innovation every year. I do that 7-8 times a year. And these execs have also been to Silicon Valley before. And they still go to Silicon Valley, but they go for different reasons. And I myself lived for 2 years in Silicon Valley, so I can really see how the difference is. And in my view, what you see in Silicon Valley and what has excited most Europeans is always the dream big and then ultimately think very smart and then scale big with risk capital, and that model has worked for decades, and in Europe we've tried to emulate that. But the Chinese, they have big visions and big plans, but they dream very small. And what I mean by that, my experience is they're very pragmatic, very result-oriented. And then what they do different is that they iterate very, very fast and build very fast the next version. And every time they learn, and by doing that, they ultimately build systems that are as good in quality, but it's a different path. And then the fact that they work together and they collaborate in what we call ecosystems or in partnerships with certain companies, and vertical integration, that is really a model that many of the executives in Europe and even in the US are going to China to understand. Because Silicon Valley is really being the king of software. And this is easy. You can just rewrite and debug something and you just scale again. But with hardware, it's a lot more difficult. This is hard work. And so the Chinese have been very good at scaling hardware at speed. And that's something that very few, even in Europe, can still do today. And that involves infrastructure investment. Yeah. It involves talent development. It involves IP that is being created. And all that happened in the last 10, 15 years. And so China right now has a different model, a different formula, where it's more about working together in smaller groups and building results, which many execs are now interested to learn, because the world is not just about software anymore. It's more about hardware plus software.
1: So, Martin, let's talk more about that change and about how everyone wants faster growth, faster infrastructure, faster innovation. I mean, which parts of China's experience do you think are genuinely transferable? And which only work because they are uniquely Chinese?
2: I think probably most of the things that we ought to learn are transferable, but they're not applicable in the same way as in China. I mean, the great difference between China and, say, the European Union is that China's much, much, much bigger in terms of population. And it's also a single society, China, whereas the European Union remains a collection of nation states unified in very limited ways, which, as we all know, is an obstacle to speed of movement. It takes a long time to reach decisions, and some of those decisions it's very difficult to apply because of the nature of the Union. So I think that, I mean, I could go on. I mean, I think that you can only really understand China in terms of its evolution over a 2,000-year period. I mean, this is something that's been hugely neglected in the West, in any, you know, even academically, let alone in popular writing. But the fact is that China's ability to act in a relatively unified way has very deep historical roots going back to its origins as a civilization state and the dominant kind of ideologies that grew up in China as a result of this. And I think what we're witnessing is not just what's happened this year or last year or the last decade or something else. It's got much deeper roots than that. Now, we'll never be able we can't imitate, I mean, my own country cannot become another China. It's just historically and culturally and economically and politically just so different. But we can learn a lot about, for example, thinking long term. I mean, our societies in the West have become so used to short term thinking that we take it for granted. And our whole political system is geared to short term thinking. It is based on short term thinking. And this is a real problem because this is not sort of soluble overnight or in the next year or the next 5 years or the next 10 years. But it is a problem that ultimately Europe will have to tackle and in a very different kind of way than it has hitherto. Yeah. But in the meantime, in the shorter run, yes, of course, we can learn, for example, take electric vehicles. Yeah. I mean, it's clear now that the only way that the European car firms can really survive competitively with China is if they basically borrow heavily from Chinese technology. Batteries, everything. There's lots of different aspects to this. The whole notion of the relationship between technology and engineering, for example, is completely different in the Chinese EV context. So we can learn. Those are kind of things we can learn and should learn, and I think we will learn. But we'll already be in a different relationship to China than the one we're used to. It all started with the opening up, Chinese trying to attract European manufacturers like Volkswagen. Now we're in the reverse position. European manufacturers will have to learn like crazy from China and become probably ultimately part of Chinese firms.
1: I think it's so interesting how you talk about the ideological differences and the cultural differences. Michal, what single Chinese innovation or way of doing things has impressed you the most in recent years? I mean, because there's quite a lot to choose from, isn't there? I mean, I'm thinking of the new three, AI, robotics, innovative drugs.
3: And I think because of that long list, I will decline your challenge and not choose one single innovation, because they are all extremely impressive. I think it's exactly what you were saying about the way of doing things that is important and transformative. Again, you look at electric vehicles, but equally look at Weixin, like at WeChat as a platform. I know we all talk about it. It's the equivalent of WhatsApp, but it's not, right? It's this whole universe of applications and user-friendly ways of doing things. So I think it's really that what I would say is sort of the industrial clusters or these ecosystems that have emerged in China, the combination of enabling policy frameworks and fierce competition that, and again, these sort of industrial ecosystems and clusters are the embodiment of this. And this is something we don't talk about enough in the West. We talk about subsidies, or sometimes we talk about the technologies that are formidable. But it is that enabling environment that is both policy-led, but also bottom-up, in that it has led to such fierce competition and such dynamism. I think, to me, that's the really interesting and innovative element that China has brought, and that has enabled all this raft of technologies and innovations to come about.
1: And so all of those things have changed the mindset of the world towards China. I mean, Pascal, there's been this recent study from the Pew Institute which showed that views of countries, views of China from countries from Spain to Greece, Nigeria, Colombia, Sri Lanka, are more positive than negative, and indeed more positive than they are to the United States. What do you think that tells us?
0: Well, the most impressive is, of course, that this all happened in 1 year time. If you would look 1 or 2 years ago, I mean, you still have a very different perception on China versus the US. So what happened in the last 1.5 years, I think we all know. It's Donald Trump who took office and who changed the world in the way that many countries and nations feel that the US is not the reliable partner it used to know, but also has a very monopolistic or threatening attitude, which is quite ironic because the US and Europe have been calling China a threat, but the US has been threatening the rest of the world themselves right now. So I think for a lot of countries in the world, a lot of nations, they feel that there's a lot of words coming from the US, but actually the actions are missing. And when they see the Chinese really building stuff that they need and have a kind of

0: modernization model that they could copy in a way or use some parts of it to really develop further their own economies. I mean, of course, they get more attracted to China than to the US, who is now not really talking about we will lead in everything that we have, specifically when it's about AI or about space or whatever. And so I do believe that many countries are now feeling that China has at least the same to offer as the US, and long term maybe more, because they will rely on these kind of production line and supply lines in the way to develop their own economy. So I think it's logical evolution. I just didn't expect it to happen in just a year time.
1: But Martin, the thing is that the trust works both ways. I mean, if China wants more countries to learn from its experience, what does China still need to do to build that greater international confidence?
2: Well, just one point I wanted to make, and that is with regard to your observation, and that is, if you look at the figures, what is striking is that virtually every country in the developing world gives China higher marks than the United States. I think actually China's been much more successful since about 2022-23 than it was in the period from 2016 to 2020 odd.
1: Michael Maidan, Pascal Coppens and Martin Jakes, thank you very much. But for now, from me, Juliet Mann, and from all the Agenda team here in London, goodbye.
3: From north to south, east to west, people in China are chasing their dreams and leaving their mark. Want to know how they beat the odds and made a difference? 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
1: Now the news. I'm Tian Yu. A senior Iranian security official has warned that the country will consider any state's participation in or support for the U.S. anti-Iran economic cooperation as an act of war. The remarks from Mohsen Razaei, secretary of Iran's Supreme National Security Council, came in response to recent comments made by U.S. President Donald Trump. In a Wednesday post on Truth Social, Trump announced the most crushing economic operation ever taken against any country providing a lifeline to Iran, calling it economic warfare and isolation. Meantime, Iran's Persian Gulf Strait Authority announced on Sunday that vessels violating Iranian protocols for transiting the Strait of Hormuz will face restrictions on their future passages. It made the announcement in a post on social media platform X while listing some of the restrictions as fines, detention, or confiscation. Iran announced on Sunday that it had discovered more than 212 billion cubic meters of natural gas reserves in the southern Fars province. The country's petroleum minister said more than 160 billion cubic meters could be extracted from the field, adding that authorities are taking urgent measures to begin its development as soon as possible. Senior Syrian and Israeli delegations have held talks in Jordan under U.S. mediation. The meeting came as tensions rose following recent Israeli strikes on Syrian territory and escalating tensions in southern Syria. Syrian news agency Sana reported that the discussions focused on halting Israeli attacks and reviving negotiations toward a security agreement. Israel struck a military airport in northwestern Syria on Tuesday, saying Damascus was preparing to allow Turkish forces to deploy there, a claim denied by Syria and Turkey. A fast-growing fire has led to over 42,000 evacuations as it is spreading toward neighborhoods and consumed some homes in Reno in the U.S. state of Nevada. Authorities say an additional 45,000 people are in evacuation.

0: assist with the relocation of affected people, and provide basic living support. Authorities have dispatched over 20,000 relief items, including beds and raincoats, to Guangxi. The typhoon has dumped torrential rains across China's southern regions, with rivers expected to swell above warning levels. Authorities are on high alert for mountain torrents and reservoir safety. The China-aided Cancer Treatment Center project has broken ground in Gabes, a city in southeastern Tunisia. Officials with the Tunisian Ministry of Health said the project demonstrates the dynamic and growing cooperation between Tunisia and China. The center has a total construction area of 4,000 square meters. It will include a day hospital, radiotherapy area, pathology laboratory, and related supporting facilities. China's Language Resource Protection Project Exhibition Hall opened Saturday in Changsha, marking a shift from database to living exhibition for language preservation. The hall features over 1,800 data points covering Chinese dialects and minority languages, with digital displays and 30 cultural relics. It serves as a key physical platform for implementing the UNESCO Yuelu Manifesto on Language Diversity. A National Alliance for Language Tech Integration was also launched. In football, Manchester City have reached an agreement to sign teenage midfielder Ayoub Bouadi from French club Lille. The 18-year-old Morocco international is set to join Enzo Maresca's side in a deal worth a reported £85.6 million, making him the most expensive teenage signing in Premier League history. City are working to rebuild their midfield after the departures of Rodri, Bernardo Silva and Tijani Reijnders. And that's the news, I'm Tian Yu.
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2: Welcome to BizTalk. Well, Europe has endured another summer of extreme heat, drought, and wildfires, putting lives, infrastructure, and communities under growing pressure. And it raises now a bigger question. As climate risks intensify, are governments and the international community adapting fast enough? Today, we look at what Europe's experience may tell us about climate preparedness, how countries can build greater resilience, and whether new technologies and new forms of international cooperation can accelerate the global response. Joining me first is Simon Sharp, Managing Director of S-Curve Economics. He's a former UK government official and has spent years working on climate policy and diplomacy, including as part of the UK's COP26 presidency team. Simon, welcome to BizTalk.
3: Hi, Michael. Good to be with you.
2: Simon, I want to first ask you, Europe is now experiencing its fifth heat wave this summer, with half the continent in a drought. What I find striking, Simon, is that Europe has long been at the forefront of climate science. It's been at the forefront of climate governance and the green transition. So why does such a climate-conscious region, you think, still appear so vulnerable to extreme heat?
3: I think, in a way, many of these things have been progressing faster than people expected. And of course, we know as the world gets hotter, there will be more heat waves. But the intensity of the heat waves has taken people by surprise. Perhaps governments haven't planned very well for it because it didn't seem popular at the time. And the intensity of some of the effects, the wildfires, has also been really beyond what people might have imagined.
2: Right. So then, Simon, do you think there is a meaningful gap between understanding the climate risk and actually preparing for it?
3: Hugely. In the UK, our own independent climate change committee has said that we're woefully underprepared for it. But of course, we understand it very well.
2: You are the author of a book called Five Times Faster, Rethinking the Science, Economics, and Diplomacy of Climate Change. You argue that we need to act five times faster to avoid dangerous climate change. But we've also seen remarkably fast growth when it comes to clean technologies in the decades since the Paris Agreement. Given that progress, do we still need, you think, to move five times faster to decarbonize the global economy?
3: Over the past two decades, the emissions per unit GDP globally went down by about 1.5% per year. And if we were going to meet the targets that countries have agreed for limiting dangerous climate change, we'd need to reduce the emissions per unit GDP globally by about 8% per year. So that's where the five times faster comes from. But I think your question is very good, because that metric probably does understate the progress that we're seeing, where the clean technologies, if you like, they move up an S-curve. They grow slowly at first, or they appear to grow slowly.

0: but then they grow very rapidly. And we're seeing that happen in clean power, solar and wind all across the world. We're seeing it happen in electric vehicles. So those two sectors are moving very quickly. We now need to spread that transition to some of the other big greenhouse gas emitting sectors of the economy.
1: So I guess that is where the name S-curve economics comes from, I would assume. Simon, I think how
0: That's absolutely right.
1: fast we choose to act perhaps also depends on how we understand the risks that we are facing. Are policymakers, you think, focusing too much on what is most likely to happen, perhaps not enough on the full range of climate risks?
0: That is a criticism that I have of the way a lot of the science is presented. Scientists often give emphasis to communicating that which they have most confidence in. They don't like to get it wrong, which is very understandable. But in every field of risk assessment, like the military or public health or insurance, actually what you're most concerned about is not the most likely, but what is the worst that can happen. So if you take extreme heat, for example, then the most likely thing is you have a rising death toll every year of old people and young people and vulnerable people who suffer in heat waves. But if you ask what's the worst that can happen, then you find, well, in fact, there could be conditions of heat and humidity that exceed the human body's limit of tolerance, meaning even if you're fit and young and healthy, resting in the shade, you would still die of heat stress. So when you understand those kind of worst case scenarios, that gives you a whole different way of understanding the severity of the threat.
1: So when you think about the worst outcome scenario, Simon, what might you think about? We are, I think, not going to reach 1.5 degrees based on our current trajectory as it stands right now. I've seen estimates of what might happen to our global economy and to world temperatures if we, let's say, reach 4 degrees above pre-industrial levels. What is the worst case scenario that you've thought about?
0: I suppose the thing I just mentioned in terms of extreme heat exceeding human tolerance limits is one, because if you think about it, that's extremely difficult for anybody working outside, and it means a 24-hour power supply becomes a matter of life and death for running your air conditioners. But beyond that, I worry very much about global food security. Food production is under threat from so many directions from climate change, the spread of pests and diseases, the heat itself, the drought. I think that's an extreme risk, and it's very hard to know what's the worst that could happen in that respect.
1: And do we need to perhaps think about conventional economics in a different way? Do you think economics as it stands right now perhaps is slowing climate action?
0: Yes, in a way, I think it is. There's a very widespread belief among economists that the most efficient policy for dealing with climate change is a carbon price spread across the whole economy. And this is something that is repeated by the World Bank, the IMF, the European Commission, many authoritative institutions. And so, of course, governments to some extent might believe that, and sometimes they act in accordance with that. And it's absolutely wrong. When you look back at technology transitions of the past, they didn't happen just because people taxed the old technology. It was quite the reverse. First, you invest in the new technology, then you maybe regulate, you have market reforms, you invest in the infrastructure to spread that technology through markets and society. And then at the end of the transition, by the time nobody cares about the old technology anymore, then you can ban it and it's over. Then in China, there's a good four-character phrase to summarize this, which is "Xian li hou po." Or in English, first build, then break. I think that's a perfect way of describing the transition. And many countries have done that extremely well in the power sector and in road transport. They now need to use that approach again in the difficult sectors like steel and chemicals and cement and also agriculture, these areas where we haven't made anywhere near so much progress yet.
1: Should governments then be focusing a lot more than they are now in terms of pushing technologies across these tipping points rather than simply trying to cut emissions wherever it is cheapest today?
0: Absolutely. If you just cut emissions where it's cheapest today, for a long time you can go on making fossil fuels more efficient, and that gets you nowhere. It doesn't make any progress in the transition at all. So it is all about supporting the spread of the clean technologies. Now, what works depends on the sector that you're in. In road transport, for example, we see extremely powerful policies are the regulatory policies. China had the dual credit regulation. California has the zero emission vehicle mandate. The UK has that too. The European Union has CO2 intensity standards for vehicles. These regulations, if they're done in a good, stringent way, they're extremely effective because they force the industry to reallocate its investment from the old technology to the new. And as that happens, the new technology improves, it comes down in cost, it attracts more investment. It's a virtuous circle of positive feedback. In the power sector, it's much more complex. These are very complex markets that we're dealing with. But you see, a kind of policy that's extremely effective is a revenue stabilization policy, contract for difference, as we have in the UK and as China introduced in the last year. And that just gives investors confidence in the returns they're going to make and allows deployment to happen at a much larger scale and a lower cost. And again, that helps bring down the costs and in time attract more investment. That's how you see the nonlinear growth.
1: Simon, let me ask you about climate diplomacy, because even if we understand how these green transitions can happen better economically, getting countries to move together is definitely another very serious challenge.
0: The most important thing is to focus on actions instead of targets. Really, for the last 30 years, then the main focus of climate diplomacy has been economy-wide long-term emissions targets. The useful diplomacy, in my view, focuses on not only actions, but practical cooperation. What are the things that countries can do together that they can't do on their own? There are many examples of those. And when you focus on the practicalities, you also bring into play a whole range of interests that countries have in the transition. They might be supporting it for reasons of energy security, for industrial advantage, for improved air quality, or for climate change. Any of those things could be important to them. And when you offer to work constructively on the practicalities, you can make progress.
1: You've spent many years working on climate diplomacy. What do you think are the most important lessons you've learned about what actually makes it work? And do those lessons perhaps need to change in today's much more divided world?
0: Three things need to change. One is to focus sector by sector. It's too big if you try and focus on the whole of the global economy all at once. You have to break it down. Second thing is we need countries to come together in small groups. Just have the countries that you really need to shift that sector, shift the global market to the clean technologies and make it easier for all of the other countries. And the third thing is that point about actions and targets. You have to focus on what do we need to do today and can we agree how we do that?
1: Simon, I want to maybe ask you a little bit more about what you observe from China in terms of this country's green transition, because you've worked in both China and India. And of course, climate diplomacy, like you alluded to, it works best when cooperation also serves a country's national interests. From your experience, what do perhaps more advanced economy policymakers most often misunderstand about China's approach to climate change?
0: I think they misunderstand the strength of interest that China has in the energy transition. And that is an interest that is driven hugely by energy security. You know, China's one of the world's largest importers of fossil fuels, and the government would love to reduce that import dependence. There's also, of course, the huge interest in exporting clean technologies, and then the interest in clean air, and then the interest in climate change. And I think it's very easy for people in Europe or America to underestimate the strength of those interests and just look at headline emissions numbers and think, oh, maybe, you know, China's not very serious about this.
1: And Simon, finally, if we look ahead to COP31 in Antalya, Turkey, what can we realistically expect?
0: I hope that we see countries meeting in small groups in the sidelines and saying, look, in these sectors where the transition is going quite well, like the power sector, how do we spread that more quickly to all the smaller developing countries with less financial firepower? And in the sectors where we haven't made so much progress, like steel and cement and chemicals, how do we really cooperate on the trade rules to enable the investment in the first near zero emission production facilities and get those transitions started? That's what I really hope we can see. And there's no reason not to begin those kind of talks.
1: Okay, well, hopefully those conversations can indeed happen at this year's COP31. Simon, thank you so much for your time.
0: Thank you very much.
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0: events that are happening in China and around the world.
1: Well, so far we've looked at whether global governance is keeping pace with climate change and what needs to change in international cooperation. But climate action is ultimately tested here on the ground in how cities prepare for extreme heat, how communities build resilience, and how governments protect lives and livelihoods. We turn now from global climate governance to the practical question of adaptation and resilience. What exactly is working, where the gaps remain, and what countries can learn from one another? Joining me now is Praveen Rajadistan, Director of Resilience and Adaptation at the World Resource Institute, and Xiwen Yi, Research Associate at the Sustainable Transition Center Climate Program at the World Resources Institute, China. Wei Yi, Praveen, welcome to the program. Praveen, let me start with you, because Europe has endured repeated episodes of extreme heat this summer. Are we still looking at, you think, exceptional one-off events, or should governments now plan on the assumption that extremes like this will become increasingly common?
2: Michael, thank you for having me on the program today. I've just come back from Europe. I was there during some of this heat wave, and it really has been quite a shocking event for the European continent, for the economy, and for the people living there. And sadly, this is not a one-off event. There's no doubt that this year's event is a symptom of a changing climate. And since 2020, we've had three of the warmest years in recorded history. So this is definitely going to increase in the coming years. Europe has already warmed by 2 degrees in the last 50 years. And this will result not just in more heat waves, but storms, floods, and droughts. That's before we take into account some of the positive feedback loops where climate change impacts cause further climate change start to kick in.
1: Yeah. Wen Yi, I'm assuming this is more of a global phenomenon. It's not just isolated to Europe. We are seeing more extreme temperatures all around the world.
3: Yeah, that's correct. So we have seen this phenomenon not only in Europe, but also like countries, Japan, India, they encounter some very historic heat waves. And also we see those devastating wildfires in North America. So this is really a global reality. I want to mention the El Nino phenomena that leads to higher global temperature. It shifts the weather patterns, bringing droughts to some regions while bringing heavy rains and flood to others. Just last week, the U.S. Climate Prediction Center warned that this El Nino is strengthening rapidly. They put an odds at over 90% of a very strong El Nino this coming fall and winter. And they even say that there's a 69% of chance that this El Nino will be a historical one, breaking the records we have tracked since 1950. So some people are already calling it a Godzilla El Nino. So this is really a reality that we have to face. And climate adaptation is no longer a future thing, because this El Nino is no longer a natural climate cycle. It actually collides with human-caused climate change that will act as an accelerant for extreme weather.
1: Yeah, well, Praveen, I've heard of the term super El Nino, but a Godzilla El Nino is the first time I've heard of that term. And of course, this El Nino is going to increase climate risks in many parts of the world in the months ahead. So Praveen, from a risk management perspective, what should governments be doing right now to prepare for this super El Nino?
2: This is what we call in the business a compound event. We've had like a very hot summer, which is only going to be compounded by the impacts of El Nino over the next 12 months. And that's going to be a cascade of impacts. So governments first need to integrate these different impacts, looking at all these hazards together and coming up with a organized and coordinated response. And that's something that we'll need to ramp up in the coming months, working collectively across the international community. But what's going to be, I think, a difficult period in terms of these climate impacts.
1: So Praveen, do you think our early warning systems, are these early warning systems keeping pace with the increasingly complex and I would say overlapping climate risks that we see these days?
2: So Michael, the good news is I think lots of countries have been investing in their early warning systems as they've been coping with these increased climate impacts over the last decade. We've seen a real kind of step change in the use of heat wave alerts in many countries around the world and so on. But we do need to continue to make adjustments and improvements. And I would recommend three things for governments to prioritize.

0: firstly is to recalibrate what the new normal is. It's really important that these alerts go out in a way that alerts the population to risks that they face, but not to the point where they're desensitized to these warnings, and they need to really pick up the most severe and extreme events. Secondly, we need to be better at joining up the dots between different types of hazards, making sure that agencies work together in responding to those multi-layered hazards that you mentioned. And lastly, we do need better data. Now, in lots of parts of the world, the quality of data has improved significantly in recent time. But in some areas like sub-Saharan Africa, there are still gaps in the data sets that prevent providing the granularity and the specific information that policymakers need to be able to act.
1: Wenyi, which measures do you think have proved the most effective here in China in terms of protecting the population from extreme climate events?
2: Actually, China has taken many proactive measures to protect our communities and peoples. For example, when facing the extreme heat, many cities are adjusting the working hours for outdoor workers, and they will open public spaces, shelters, or dedicated cooling centers for the resident. And our power grid are undergoing stress tests and demand side management to ensure our electricity don't collapse during heat waves. But one thing I want to mention significantly is that actually China is building and upgrading its early warning system and with very localized data information. And one more thing I want to mention is that China's effort not only within the country, but go beyond our borders. Through the South-South Cooperation Framework, China is supporting other developing countries with their early warning systems as well. And so we are building some international early warning platforms and has successfully launched some systems in African countries like Ethiopia and South Africa.
1: So, Praveen, the World Resources Institute's research suggests that for every dollar invested in adaptation, that can actually generate more than $10 in benefits over 10 years. And I'm wondering then, if the economics are that compelling, why are we perhaps still underinvesting when it comes to adaptation and resilience?
0: I think one of the reasons this study has been really influential, I think, in helping shine a light on the benefits of adaptation and resilience investment in economic terms. But one of the barriers is actually awareness amongst policymakers of this economic and financial case. And there's some work to be done in helping bring that data to decision makers to help inform real world decisions. And there's also, and I think it's really important to emphasize that the finance for climate adaptation doesn't only have to come from taxpayers and the public sector. There's also a tremendous and important role for the private sector to play in this. The more we do things like this, the more we're able to unlock private sector finance, which will provide the bulk of adaptation and resilience investment.
1: Well, let me ask you both a final question, Wenyi. Let me start with you, because the world is a very uncertain place right now. The spirit of international cooperation perhaps now is lower compared to the Paris Agreement of 2015. But after everything you've seen, what gives you the most confidence that the world can still get ahead of these climate risks?
2: So we have seen a dramatic drop in costs and a massive scale up on green technologies like solar, wind, and energy storage. So some of the data released this year are pretty impressive. In 2025, the renewables overtook the coal to become the world's largest electricity sources for the first time in over a century. So right now, the renewables account for a third of global power generations. And looking at electric vehicles, a decade ago, it just made up less than 1% of global auto sales. But now, in 2025, that number already rise to 25%, a quarter of global sales. So this technological acceleration is really promising. And it's also very obvious in China. I see some policy momentum here in China. So as we enter the first year of the 15th five-year plan period, we are already seeing a wave of robust policies rolling out to ensure our climate goals and to ensure the low carbon transition here in China. One breaking policy I want to mention is the comprehensive evaluation method for carbon peaking and carbon neutrality. And so this is a very powerful government mandate pushing from the very top to ensure our climate goals are met. This is what gives me hope in making a real progress towards a low carbon society.
1: Praveen, so same question to you. How confident are you that we can indeed get more collective action in tackling humanity's common challenge?
0: Michael, I think, you know, this year's heat waves underline the fact that this is clearly a problem that we cannot ignore. And collective action is the only way that we will be able to meet this challenge. And we're seeing a tremendous amount of cooperation and sharing already. I would like, the reason I remain optimistic, I will highlight two things. I would fully agree with Wenyi around the role of technology, and in particular, AI will play a kind of game-changing role in so many aspects of the economy, but also in terms of how we're able to respond to climate change. We're finding that AI is revolutionising climate forecasts and weather forecasting, but I think we've only just seen the start of like the revolution that's going to happen in terms of how we can adapt and build resilience using AI tools. But the things that really give me hope is, firstly, the broad awareness that people have around climate impacts and the realities of climate change. This is at the level of decision makers, but also amongst the public, and in particular, young people. And I think as the future generation want to see action on climate change, we will see that action accelerating. And secondly, I would underline the fact that the economics are in our favour. Today, we've spoken about the analysis we provided around the returns on investments in adaptation and resilience. And they're really, really good returns. But I would also emphasise that adaptation and resilience is not just around managing risk. It's also an economic growth opportunity. Trillions of dollars will be spent on helping countries prepare for climate impacts. And I think it's really important for us in the global community to ensure that nobody is left behind in this coming revolution.
1: Okay, we are going to leave it there and end it on that very optimistic note. Praveen, Wenyi, thank you so much for your insights and thoughts today. Well, Europe's extreme summer is another reminder that climate change is no longer a distant risk. But as we've heard today, the response is not simply about setting more ambitious targets. It's also about understanding the risks, accelerating technological change, investing in resilience, and finding practical ways for countries to work together in a more positive-sum manner. The challenge now is turning what we know into concrete action and doing so fast enough to keep pace with a changing climate. Thanks for joining us on BizTalk. I'm Michael Wong here in Beijing. We'll see you again next time.
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2: Coming up.
3: Even at full speed, we cannot outrun climate change. Its impacts are already here, compounding and cascading.
2: Urgent calls for climate action as the Earth gets hotter and climate fuel disasters take a heavier toll.
4: This is the new normal now. We are going to have more extreme heat events.
2: The effort to adapt and find solutions to climate challenges.
1: Record temperatures, more extreme weather events, and greater challenges as humans try to cope with it all. Climate change affects every place on Earth. On this edition of UN Insider, we'll take a look at where things stand in the fight against climate change and what the UN is doing to facilitate climate action.
3: It is clear that our world is facing a tale of two crises. A climate crisis pushing us deeper toward higher temperature and closer to catastrophic tipping points, and an energy crisis exposing the folly of a world hooked on hydrocarbons.
1: UN Secretary General Antonio Guterres called for urgent climate action in an address delivered during London Climate Week. The last 11 years have ranked as the 11 hottest years on record. Guterres pointed to rising global temperatures and volatile fossil fuel prices as he made a case for transitioning to renewable energy.
3: We now have a clear way out, a clean way out. Renewables are the cheapest, fastest, and most scalable source of new electricity in most of the world.
1: Guterres also emphasized the role technology could play in climate solutions, saying artificial intelligence has the power to accelerate progress. But he warned AI and the massive data centers that power the technology must be used responsibly. Data centers require vast amounts of land and consume staggering amounts of power and water. They already consume more electricity than many nations.
3: I'm proposing the AI Environmental Transparency Initiative, and I'm calling on every major AI company to measure and publicly disclose the full environmental impact of its systems, carbon, water, and land footprints, and commit to power every data center with renewable energy by 2030.
1: Guterres stressed climate action is critical and there's no time to delay.
3: We must do far more to protect people and communities from the here and now effects of climate chaos. Because even at full speed, we cannot outrun climate change.
1: Climate change has fueled extreme heat in many parts of the world. This summer, parts of Europe set new high temperature records. As extreme weather events become more common, some homeowners and builders are trying to incorporate solar panels and other climate-resilient features. Natalie Carney has more from Munich.
5: Built from local timber to withstand harsh alpine winters, southern Germany's iconic chalets are now topped with solar panels to cope with longer, hotter summers.
6: As temperatures rise, climate-resilient housing has become a major factor in how Germany adapts to the challenges of climate change. According to Germany's Federal Statistics Bureau, 75 to 85% of new builds here in Germany last year, 2025, incorporated at least one major climate-related technology, such as heat pumps or solar panels.
5: One of those was Jessica Galinski.
7: So this is our Wärmepumpe.
5: With her husband, she insisted that climate solutions were incorporated in the new house they built.
7: We did it because we feel like the climate is getting hotter and we wanted just quality of life. I think we were thinking really long term when we bought this house and we were willing to spend the money a little bit more upfront and in return be able to save money in the long run, especially with like the craziness of the world right now.
5: Fully electric homes like Jessica's have much less exposure to soaring gas prices than gas-heated homes. Heating pumps are up to 3 to 4 times more efficient than traditional electric-resistance heaters, helping to keep operating costs competitive. And with Germany's state-owned development bank providing subsidies of up to 70% towards heat pumps, they're gaining popularity fast, keeping companies specialized in sustainable construction such as Greengineers.
8: Herzlich willkommen bei den Greengineers.
5: Very busy.
9: If we focus on cooling, we see huge advantages for single-family homes, specifically those where the roof area is well suited for a photovoltaic system. The reason is that when the sun is out and solar gain is at its peak, we have exactly enough electricity to run a cooling system. In many buildings, cooling in the summer can be perfectly powered by electricity from the PV system. These savings usually fall in a double-digit percentage.
5: Solar installations in Germany are growing by around 15 to 20% a year, with millions of households now generating their own power from rooftop panels. Green roofs, shading systems, and other cooling technologies are also becoming increasingly common as residents adapt to hotter summers and rising energy costs without having to sacrifice traditional design. Natalie Carney, CGTN, Munich.
1: The effects of climate change can create challenges for infrastructure, but there are things that can be done to build smarter, more resilient cities. I sat down with Anna Claudia Rosbach, Executive Director of UN Habitat.
10: Can you talk to us about how climate and climate change is impacting what you're trying to do? I mean, we're seeing climate disasters destroying homes and communities around the world. We keep hearing about it's the hottest summer. Every summer now is the hottest summer on record. Is the global housing system prepared for the realities of climate change?
11: Not yet. And this is an additional challenge that is now more intense compared to 10 years ago when we approved the new urban agenda. The evidence and the data is clear. Cities are on the front line. They are responsible for 70% of the emissions. The built environment, 40%. They are highly responsible for energy consumption. And you talk about heat, you know, we need to cool the houses. So there are many, many challenges that today we see more clear, let's say so. So, and informal settlements, they are the ones that are first affected by the disasters. If you have a flooding, if you have a landslide, right, or earthquake, they are the first fires first affected. In terms of heating, we have data that comparing the heat in cities vis-a-vis rural areas, you know, cities are hotter than rural areas, and then within the cities, there is there's injustice because informal settlements, Rio, for example, we're talking about in Brazil, in the slums, the temperature can be 8 degrees Celsius higher than in the rest of the city. So you have the social spatial injustice that are happening in cities. So we have to overcome and we have to be aware of that. So we need to rebuild cities. We need to reinvent cities to address the global housing crisis. And we have to make it in a way that is environmentally friendly and sustainable. We do have technology for that. We still have to close the gap between affordability and sustainability. Sometimes the entry point is more expensive, but the maintenance is okay. We have to be very mindful about the materials that we use, the location. I spoke before about land consumption. We cannot keep the sprawling rhythm that we had in the past. We have to contain cities. And therefore, we have to look at balanced densification. We have to go up, but in a way that is balanced, in a way that is also enabling, you know, the expansion of green and blue water surfaces in cities, because these are all nature-based solutions, let's say, so that helps us to address the climate challenge that we face.
1: The UN is calling on countries to do more to control greenhouse gas emissions, including methane. A landfill outside of Santiago, Chile, tops a UN list of biggest man-made methane emitters in the world. John Bartlett has more on the site and what's being done to control emissions there.
12: A landfill site in Chile has been named the world's largest single emitter of methane, a potent greenhouse gas, according to a new United Nations report. Loma Los Colorados is a trash dump 60 kilometers north of the capital, Santiago. UN estimates say the landfill produces 102,667 metric tons of methane a year.
13: This dump receives about 18,000 tons of household waste every day, about 70% of it coming from the capital, Santiago, a city of about 7 million people. It's one of Chile's largest landfills and produces 20,000 tons of methane, more than the world's second worst emitter, an oil and gas field in Turkmenistan, equivalent to about 2 million cars driven annually.
12: The landfill sprawls for miles, and the smell of decomposing garbage is strong in the surrounding area. Local residents here have described it as the capital's backyard and say that the area has been sacrificed. Patricio Salguero lives just over the hill from the landfill site.
14: For us, the biggest problem is plastic pollution, the second is the bad smell, and third is that the fruit trees here haven't been producing fruit for many years because of the pollution.
12: KDM Empresas, the company which runs the site, says that since 2007 it has captured methane to turn into biogas, which helps fuel a nearby power plant.
15: It's striking that it's like this, but I think those of us who work in the area know how badly Chile has done for a long time in waste management, and therefore this simply confirms that reality. One out of every 4 kilos produced in Chile ends up there. That's the magnitude of the site, and it's not just now. It's 20 to 25 years old, and from conversations I've had with those who manage and administer the site, it will continue to grow.
12: Of the 50 sites listed in the UN report, 13 are in Latin America and the Caribbean, with a second Chilean landfill also in the top 10 methane emitters worldwide. Experts say it is urgent that cities rethink their waste disposal strategies. The UN report says we must lessen our dependence on landfills if we are to make our urban environments more eco-friendly and livable. John Bartlett, CGTN, Tiltil, Chile.
16: Coming up,
17: we really want disaster risk reduction to become a movement which is not led by a few. It needs to be a mass movement.
16: UN Insider.
1: Climate change is leading to bigger, stronger storms and increased damage from disasters. Preparing for disasters has become critically important. I sat down with Kamal Kishore, who leads the UN Office for Disaster Risk Reduction. Mr. Kishore, thank you so much for joining us.
18: Thank you for having this conversation with me.
1: The high-level political forum is reviewing several goals that are closely linked to resilience, including water, infrastructure, and sustainable cities. Why is disaster risk reduction key to achieving the sustainable development goals?
18: The four goals that you just mentioned, the one on water, the one on energy, the one on infrastructure, the one on cities, they are absolutely critical for disaster risk reduction. And I would make a case that the linkage is both ways. If we do not achieve disaster risk reduction in cities, in infrastructure, in other words, if we don't build disaster resilient infrastructure, similarly, if we don't build disaster resilient water infrastructure, energy infrastructure, there is no chance that we can meet the sustainable development goals. On the other hand, unless we systematically invest in sustainable development goals, it is very difficult to achieve disaster risk reduction targets. So the linkage between the four SDGs that you just mentioned and disaster risk reduction is absolutely key.
1: When we see the headlines, we're seeing record heat, we're seeing flooding, wildfires and storms. Are we entering a new era of disaster risk?
18: See, in terms of the frequency and intensity of hazard events, this year's extreme heat events all across the world, not just in Asia or in Africa, but also in Europe, have been really intense. Here in North America also have been very intense. But whether these extreme events should lead to high level of losses, we still have time. We have time to adapt to this new reality. This is the new normal now. We are going to have more extreme heat events. All the projections are saying that. WMO put out a report a couple of years ago that the next 5 years are likely to be hotter than before. So we really have to now adapt to this and build our resilience to these extreme events. So how do we build our cities, build our infrastructure in a way that it is able to
17: withstand the hazards of the future. So that's really the challenge. But what I want to say is that we don't have to be defeatist about it.

0: we know the solutions. There is a lot of innovation happening. There is a lot of momentum. We just have to stay the course, and we will be able to adapt to this and reduce the disruptions, reduce losses to a large extent.
1: You've said that there are no natural disasters and that disasters are inevitable. Can you explain how the decisions that we make determine whether a hazard today becomes a catastrophe tomorrow?
0: There are no natural disasters. They're all man-made. We may have natural hazards, but we don't have natural disasters. A hazard becomes a disaster when it strikes cities that are not prepared, cities that are not resilient, businesses that are not prepared, businesses that are not resilient, families that are not prepared, families that are not resilient. Let me illustrate that with examples. If you live in an area where there is chance of extreme heat occurring every summer for several weeks, and the city planners have just built concrete roads and, you know, glass buildings without paying attention to water bodies, incorporating nature-based solutions, creating green spaces, it is inevitable that the air conditioning load, air conditioner throws the hot air outside, will create heat islands in the cities and make the problem of heat extremely, extremely bad, much worse than it would be otherwise. So it is entirely possible to reduce our exposure to natural hazards. Where we cannot reduce our exposure to natural hazards, we reduce our vulnerability to those hazards. It's similarly for other hazards, even geophysical hazards like earthquakes. It's not earthquakes that kill people. It's poorly built buildings. You know, we know where the earthquakes occur, and we know how to build buildings that can withstand those earthquakes. So if we have the right kind of capacities, the right kind of enforcement mechanisms, building codes, there is no reason that a building should fall in an earthquake and kill people.
1: Resilience starts at home. That is the theme for this year's International Day for Disaster Risk Reduction. What does that mean in terms of families and communities around the world?
0: See, there are three things that I want to say say in support of this year's theme for the International Day on Disaster Reduction. Number one is the issue of housing, housing and houses and the housing sector as a whole. Housing is something that all cities across the world are dealing with in terms of a huge housing gap. Many more people need adequate housing. So there is a need to build more houses or create more space for housing. Now, it is really important that when we are doing that, we do it in a manner that it is resilient. Otherwise, we'll be creating assets which will fall down in disasters of the future. So it is really incumbent upon us as a society, governments, civil society, private sector, and every household needs to come together to invest in resilient housing. So that's the first point. The second point is that we really want disaster risk reduction to become a movement which is not led by a few. It needs to be a mass movement. I want every household, every family across the world to be part of this movement, which means investing in your preparedness, investing in, you know, your family's preparedness as to how you will deal with disasters when they do occur. Also creating a social demand. You know, when you go to buy a house or an apartment, you should be asking the builder not just about the quality of the fittings in the bathrooms or the quality of tiles on the floor or the you know, functionality of the kitchen, but also, does it have adequate reinforcement to withstand an earthquake if it is in an earthquake-prone area? If it is in a city which is prone to floods, has the flood zone plan been consulted, or are you right in the middle of a floodplain? I think I want a social demand for resilience. Every citizen, every family should be asking the city managers, the private builders about resilience. And the third thing is that disasters continue to happen, and more than 50% of losses in monetary terms are in the housing sector. How are we going to rebuild these houses in a way that they can withstand future disasters? How do we build back better? So I think if we do these three things, you know, build back better, invest in resilient housing, create a social demand, take everyone along,

0: then we would really be building the foundations of a resilient society.
1: Mr. Kamal Kishore, thank you for joining us.
0: You're welcome.
1: They are often called the rainforests of the ocean. Coral reefs are home to hundreds of underwater species, but warming oceans are endangering reefs. Some scientists are now trying to find ways to make coral more resistant to environmental challenges.
2: Beneath the surface of the world's oceans, there are what you might call kingdoms, born more than 10,000 years ago at the end of the last ice age. Most of us will never see these coral reef kingdoms up close, and our children might never have a chance to see them at all. For more than a quarter century, coral reefs have been dying. Environmentalist Ken Niedermeyer runs Reef Renewal in the Florida Keys.
3: Well, I don't think we're going to get any breaks. I think this is a glimpse of the future. You know, people want to deny it and want to look the other way, but it's not going to get any better, not for the foreseeable future. And it's really got a lot of us, you know, concerned about what is the future and can any of these corals survive, you know, 98 degree water? I don't know. I don't think they can.
4: Oh, I think we've reached a tipping point.
2: Oh, really?
4: For coral reefs. I think definitely we've reached a tipping point to the point where we have to bring corals into human care. We have to take care of these animals in a way that we couldn't do out on the reef.
2: Deborah Luke is Senior Vice President of Conservation at the Florida Aquarium.
4: I don't see a time right now looking at the waters and how they're heating up and the rate that they're heating up where they're going to go backwards and cool back down again. So if we want to keep corals and we want to keep reefs healthy and we want to thrive ourselves as a species, we have to protect coral reefs.
2: While there are many threats, right now the greatest single threat to the survival of the reefs is climate change-induced warming of the Earth's oceans. Is one of the primary, if not the primary, goal to find heat-resistant coral?
4: I think that is a goal, right? We need to look at that. We know that the waters are warming. We know that there's a lot of man-made influences that are affecting our waterways, right? Whether it be toxins, runoff, pollution, warming waters. We have to figure out all of those things. First thing we have to figure out is how to change human behavior to help with that. But in order to help the animals and the species that are there, we have to figure out ways that these corals can thrive in warmer waters.
2: During one stretch 2 years ago, waters off southern Florida topped 100 degrees. That's bathwater hot. Niedermeyer's team, along with other coral restoration groups, had spent years planting thousands of elkhorn corals grown in land-based nurseries around Florida, an effort to restore the struggling reef.
3: Between us and the rest of the practitioners down here, we had planted several hundred thousand elkhorn coral.
5: What?
3: Yeah, and they were all gone.
5: Hundreds of thousands of them?
3: Yeah.
5: I mean, that's a staggering number.
3: It's a lot of effort, 10 years worth of work, and it was all gone in a week.
2: That happened in 2023, which turned out to be the beginning of the worst coral bleaching event on record. The color of coral comes from the algae living in them. When the water temperature gets extreme, the algae begin giving off a toxin. The corals react by expelling the algae, thus losing their color. Without the algae, the corals will die. That's coral bleaching.
5: The white,
6: yeah.
5: What is that?
6: So it's
5: that
6: not bleaching, right?
5: No.
6: What this is actually where this coral is growing. So this is laying down calcium carbonate.
2: Kerry O'Neill is the senior scientist at the Florida Aquarium's Coral Conservation Program in Apollo Beach on the state's west coast.
5: Do you worry that maybe you can't save the reefs?
6: Coral reefs may never look like they did 50 or 100 years ago, but there's some sort of reefs going to be there. Like I said, there's a lot of resilient species. There are species that can be buried in sand for a month, and then the sand goes away, and they're like, hey, I'm alive. And they may be the only one left. But there are a lot of species out there that can adapt.
1: I'm Elaine Reyes at UN headquarters in New York. Thanks.

0: for being a UN insider.
1: Tales of Chinese Children is a collection of fairy tales and fables written by Edith Eaton, one of the first Asian-American women writers from the turn of the 20th century. Edith focused on children who were treasured.
2: They are the sweetest gift of all.
1: Lost.
3: 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Get away from me.
1: Or misunderstood.
2: My son, the evil spirit in your sister, had almost lost you to me.
1: In the complicated adult world and much more. 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
5: Ever wondered what's actually going on in Africa through the perspective of an African? 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
1: Now the news. I'm Qian Yu. A senior Iranian security official has warned that the country will consider any state's participation in or support for the U.S. anti-Iran economic cooperation as an act of war. The remarks from Mohsen Razai, secretary of Iran's Supreme National Security Council, came in response to recent comments made by U.S. President Donald Trump. In a Wednesday post on Truth Social, Trump announced the most crushing economic operation ever taken against any country providing a lifeline to Iran, calling it economic warfare and isolation. Meantime, Iran's Persian Gulf Strait Authority announced on Sunday that vessels violating Iranian protocols for transiting the Strait of Hormuz will face restrictions on their future passages. It made the announcement in a post on social media platform X while listing some of the restrictions as fines, detention, or confiscation. Iran announced on Sunday that it had discovered more than 212 billion cubic meters of natural gas reserves in the southern Fars province. The country's petroleum minister said more than 160 billion cubic meters could be extracted from the field, adding that authorities are taking urgent measures to begin its development as soon as possible. Senior Syrian and Israeli delegations have held talks in Jordan under U.S. mediation. The meeting came as tensions rose following recent Israeli strikes on Syrian territory and escalating tensions in southern Syria. Syrian news agency Sana reported that the discussions focused on halting Israeli attacks and reviving negotiations toward a security agreement. Israel struck a military airport in northwestern Syria on Tuesday, saying Damascus was preparing to allow Turkish forces to deploy there, a claim denied by Syria and Turkey. A fast-growing fire has led to over 42,000 evacuations as it is spreading toward neighborhoods and consumed some homes in Reno in the U.S. state of Nevada. Authorities say an additional 45,000 people are in the evacuation warning zone, saying they should be prepared to stay away for several days to clear the roads for first responders. The Hawk Fire has grown to 53 square kilometers and is moving in different directions as the winds changed, complicating the fight. Officials said the fire has left at least three civilians and three first responders injured. Authorities confirmed several structures have been destroyed in the fire and are assessing the damages. China has activated a national level 4 emergency response for flooding in Guangxi caused by Typhoon Nara, the 19th storm this year. A central work team has been dispatched to the region to assess damage

0: The Ministry of Health said the project demonstrates the dynamic and growing cooperation between Tunisia and China. The center has a total construction area of 4,000 square meters. It will include a day hospital, radiotherapy area, pathology laboratory, and related supporting facilities. China's Language Resource Protection Project Exhibition Hall opened Saturday in Changsha, marking a shift from database to living exhibition for language preservation. The hall features over 1,800 data points covering Chinese dialects and minority languages with digital displays and 30 cultural relics. It serves as a key physical platform for implementing the UNESCO Yue Lu Manifesto on Language Diversity. A National Alliance for Language Tech Integration was also launched. In football, Manchester City have reached an agreement to sign teenage midfielder Ayoub Bouadi from French club Lille. The 18-year-old Morocco international is set to join Enzo Maresca's side in a deal worth a reported £85.6 million, making him the most expensive teenage signing in Premier League history. City are working to rebuild their midfield after the departures of Rodri, Bernardo Silva and Tijani Reijnders. And that's the news, I'm Tianyu.
1: Discussion keeps the world turning.
2: This is Roundtable.
3: Thousands and thousands of fans packed into a Nanjing stadium, each holding a cup of ice that somehow survived the summer heat without turning to water. Well, that humble cube is the star of a bigger story, an appliance boom that's now popping up in unexpected spots worldwide. Today we're looking at why Chinese ice machines are suddenly everywhere and what happens when manufacturers try to scale up without melting under pressure. Pun intended. After that, on today's soapbox, a single word landed someone in court, and suddenly we're all questioning what happens when a joke stops being funny. But ironically, the same people throwing the term around are now turning it on themselves. Today, we'll look into the lawsuit, the slang term in question, and the strange self-awareness that turns a generational jab about age into a shared laugh. We are live from our studios here in Beijing. This is Roundtable. I'm Steve Hatherley. Thank you so much for being with us today. And for the show, I'm with Yushin and Yushan. First up, picture a stadium in Nanjing, packed with tens of thousands of football fans smack dab in the middle of summer. Somewhere behind the scenes, a factory ran through the night to make sure every single one of those fans could hold a cup of ice by kickoff, frozen, clean, and still solid to the core despite a journey through heat that would melt an ordinary ice cube in just minutes. That single cup of ice is now part of a much larger story. A small, unglamorous product that somehow has become one of China's fastest growing consumer categories at home, and at the same time, a growing export success story, as Chinese-made ice machines start showing up in kitchens and campsites and everywhere else across Europe, Southeast Asia, and beyond. So, let's look at what's driving both sides of the boom, both domestically and internationally, and maybe we'll dig into some challenges as well when a market like this starts to grow and grow and grow. Yushin and Yushan, good afternoon to you. Let's start with the football stadium story, though, because, you know, you get the ice in the stadiums, and the people there are enjoying them. It's cooling them down. But the story behind the ice cube in their hands is what it takes to get thousands and thousands of cups of ice from factory to fan still in its frozen state.
4: Exactly. And some of them are really just popular in a lot of these football matches, in concerts, in music festivals. And one of it is the well-known Suchao, the Jiangsu Football Super League.
3: Which is still going strong, by the way. I remember reporting on that when it was just kicking off.
4: It's becoming a kind of a like annual thing, and people all now, it is kind of a routine that football fans in that area will focus on. And then tens of thousands of fans showed up to watch that football match last year, I think, and to escape the heat with cups of ice. And one fan put it just simply, he wouldn't have made it through the whole game without the ice cup.
3: So to get it from the factory to the stadium, it's not like someone is, you know, walking down the street carrying boxes of cups of ice. It's much more strict, much more serious, unbroken cold chain. The logistics required are impressive.
5: Yeah.

0: So you're going to get it, you know, thousands of cups of water because it will just melt.
1: Yeah, right. Yeah.
2: But I think the better part is that at least for the Nanjing game alone, during Suzhou, I think the event holder actually gave those ice cups to the fans for free, as far as I've read. So that's a lot of things. That's a lot of cups to be delivered into one place for sure. And keeping all of those ice frozen from factory to stadium takes a very strict and unbroken cold chain. So for one, 48 hours of microbiological testing after production. And then there's also they need to be stored at low temperature the entire time. Mm-hmm. And they have to be delivered same day in refrigerated trucks and never dropped off early or later, of course. And it needs to be kept at a minus 18 degrees Celsius to minus 20 degrees Celsius kind of environment just in case it melts.
1: Yeah, well, you can't melt and refreeze it, right? Yeah. The quality changes there.
2: Right.
1: And then, you know, of course, this is all done locally, so the suppliers matter because the delivery radius is about 300 to 500 kilometers, so nothing gets too far away. The stadiums, you know, we talk about that, but that's not our main story here. It's kind of a fun little way to introduce it because the ice cup industry, the ice cup boom has happened nationwide. And it's not just with football fans, it's with everybody.
0: And this, you know, the big brands moved in fast because a lot of these brands, they originally were not producing ice cups. And then they started to joining this area. Nongfu Spring, which is the well-known...
1: That's a water company, right?
0: Bottled water company, enters the market filing design patents in 2023. And then Mixue launches a 1 yuan ice cup, opening the category up to everyone in 2024.
1: Mixue is not another water company, right?
0: No, it is a bubble tea company, and it is quite well known for its like very, very affordable lemon tea beverage. You know, a cup for probably 2 yuan, and you can beat the summer heat with that.
2: Feifei's favorite.
0: Yeah.
2: Right.
0: And then Yili and Mengniu, the milk brands, they launched their own lines. Luckin Coffee and Starbucks at ice-focused option too. Of course, they're, you know, coffee brands. They offer a lot of these iced coffee.
1: Sure. It goes back 3 years or so when this kind of started to grow a little bit. And these big companies, these major players figured out, oh, there's a market for simply selling cups of ice.
2: Yeah, and to be honest, at the very beginning, since 2-3 years ago, I was super confused on why these like Nongfu Shanquan, Nongfu Spring, or Mixue, why they're doing this, just freezing up water and sell it at a higher price. But yeah, amid all the confusion and people talking about it online, sales still grow for 2 straight years and often doubling or tripling year after year. At the peak last year, sales were up more than 700% compared to the year before. And this summer, growth, it cooled down a little bit, but the total sale are still 17 times bigger than 2 years ago. This is according to Ma Shang Yi retail data. So people, they found something else that's really interesting too, that people living in the first tier cities, so usually the most developed cities, the better developed cities in China, they now drink an average of 48 ice cups a year.
0: Only 48?
2: Well, annually speaking, we only drink ice cup during the hottest days, I suppose.
1: Yeah, why do you say that?
0: Because I also drink iced beverage and soft drink in winter. I just can't help.
1: I drink iced coffee in the winter too. And people look at, that's the usual reaction that I get. But you're probably right. I mean, of those 48 cups per person per year, a large percentage of those, I'm sure, is probably sold in the summertime. It goes beyond that. You know, you said, Yushan, simple cups of ice, but it can get a little bit creative.
2: Yeah, sometimes it's just on the cup itself. Sometimes it's what's in the cup that's getting people's attention. Because beyond plain water, ice cups and ice bags, that's the traditional form that when it first came out, the shelf now also includes lemon, probiotic, and coffee ice cups, even themed moon ice cups. I have no idea what that is.
1: I haven't seen that one either.
2: Right, so usually the price run between 2 to 10 yuan, that's roughly 30 cents to a little over $1 US. And they're now, a common sight in supermarkets and convenience stores too.
1: Oh yeah, you can see them everywhere.
2: Yeah,
1: now.
2: And previously, just not too long ago, during the World Cup, I believe, Hema, which is one of the better known supermarket chain here in China, they delivered a football-shaped ice ball built with an ultra-slow melt formula that lasts over 3 hours at room temperature. So that's more than 40% longer than ordinary ice. I didn't know that.
1: Yeah, they timed it to the World Cup, and then weekly sales apparently tripled once the tournament kicked off. That's a different style. And you can find different styles of these, right? You can find the ice cups with the smaller cubes, but then you can find them as well. It's just like a giant ball. It looks like a... Looks like a...
2: For whiskey?
1: Or whatever.
2: Oh.
1: But since... Okay. Looks like a giant golf ball or a croquet ball, if you know what that is. And they stay for a long, long, long time.
2: Mm.
1: So I think that's what the World Cup ball was shaped like, that one. The scale of the industry, too, shows how fast this is growing. So the national food-grade ice market is now worth about 60 billion yuan. That's worth almost $9 billion. There are 42,000, almost 43,000 ice-making-related companies that now exist here in the country. Now, that number might not seem that impressive to you, but more than half of those 42,000-plus companies were founded in just the last 3 years. And that's the part of the statistic that stands out to me, is that this market kind of exploded almost out of nowhere, it seems.
0: And new companies' registration just jumped 62% from last year alone. That's a kind of a 10-year record. And through all of these not that long competition of the whole industry, there are kind of, quote-unquote winners and losers already.
1: Oh, sure, yeah, especially once the big players get involved.
0: So, Yili, Nongfu Spring, and Mengniu, leaning on brand strength, distribution, and also capital, have pulled well ahead of, other brands, who are increasingly described as being the, position-holding survival mode. I think that makes sense, right? Nongfu Spring, they are one of the first practitioners in this area, and they have the whole, I think, production line of sterilizing their water and cleaning their water and icing them. And also Yili and Mengniu, they're milk brands. So they also have the, I think, existed equipments for sterilizing to make these ice to be food-grade ice.
1: Not only the existing equipment, but the size of the existing equipment.
0: Exactly.
1: So they can produce at scale almost from the get-go, right? There was a financial outlet that compared the boom in the ice market to the shared bike investment frenzy from a while ago, where you had a lot of capital flowing in. You had competitors that were multiplying, it seems, and then you get into the price wars when the big players want to compete with each other. And when that happens, when the big players start to compete with each other, then that's when things get difficult for the smaller players in the game.
2: Leveling up the production efficiency and the delivery chain and stuff, that means that they are winning the majority of the market. So that sounds a little bit unfair to the smaller players. Like, for example, one Hangzhou area wholesale distributor, he told reporters that he shut down his ice cup wholesale business entirely this year because they're just simply, quoting from him, too many competitors, channel margins keep shrinking. Our volume isn't big enough and gross profit barely covers the electricity bill. Doesn't feel worth it anymore.
1: Yeah, so that's when the distributors will get squeezed at both ends, right?
2: Yeah.
1: Because the manufacturers, they'll say the price will drop for the retailers, but it doesn't mean that their price drops to the distributor. It'll only drop by a little bit, but to the retailers, they're going to pay less. And then when you add up the math, then it's really hard for those middle companies to survive or get a piece of that pie. I have a cultural question, though, before we go any further. Because when I moved to China, I repeatedly asked in restaurants where I would go, you know, can I have some ice, please? Ice, please. Ice, please. I was constantly looking for ice. The first Chinese word I learned was bing. So because it was, which is ice, because it was the most useful for my, we moved here in the summertime, right? So, but I was told by some of our coworkers here that, oh, Chinese people don't really drink ice water in restaurants. Or
2: we do the quite opposite when we're outside of China. We always ask for, is there hot water? Hot water, hot water, please.
1: Right. So what, is there a reason for that, I wonder? Is it just like a food culture taste preference?
2: TCM disapproval, I guess.
0: This is just long being in the blood of Chinese people, and they think it is more comfortable for a stomach. So normally people would not have a habit of drinking iced water.
1: So part two of my question then is, so what happened then? What happened in 2023 when these big name companies started to produce ice cups and everybody started buying them?
0: I think we had this discussion before when, you know, the ice cups started to have been like all over China. And I think one of the reasons is that the popularity of the beverages, you know, because they are now all iced, colorful with different kind of fillings and bubbles and everything. And people just love them when it is just both Instagrammable and also tastes good and maybe makes your drink, your favorite drink, even more flavorable. Because sometimes we will think that that kind of soft drink or Coke or soda is just a little bit too strong, too sweet or too something.
1: Yeah.
0: But with the ice added in your cup,
1: it waters it down a little
0: bit. Exactly. And you feel better about it. I think that's why I like KFC's Coke, because they always add a lot of ice in there.
2: McDonald's doesn't?
1: They do too.
0: They do too, yes.
2: Okay,
0: yeah.
2: Sure.
0: Not the bottled Coke, but just, you know, their
1: Coke. But it's so funny because I get disappointed. Like, I've been to coffee shops where, and I don't know if it's a Western coffee culture thing, where if you order an iced coffee, you want a ton of ice in there. A ton. The point is that you don't want the ice to melt before you finish your coffee. But I've been to some coffee shops where, you know, they'll put in like, well, it looks like little tiny sailboats just floating on top of the coffee. Like
0: 2-3 chips.
1: It feels like that. And then they're gone instantly.
2: You see, I think there's a deep cultural root in what we drink. Because here in China, tea is the original drink, if not hot water in general. So now that we've already mentioned this before, that how iced tea is a thing and how coffee is being accepted by more and more people across generations.
1: Yeah, coffee's a growing market too.
2: Then that's totally bringing this whole trend on people's preference on ice. So we can see now through all the beverage stores nowadays, they all provide more ice drinks than hot drinks during, especially summertime.
1: So. Yeah.
0: And another thing is that if you think you got a whole cup of ice inside your cup, and then when you're filling in the drink, it wouldn't be as much as the whole cup of your drink.
1: Sure.
0: I think that's one of the reasons I specifically saw one like short video telling you this kind of trick. You ask for de-iced drink, which means that they will make the drink iced, but without ice.
1: Oh, they make this it drink cold. So then when you pour the cold drink onto the colder ice, then the ice doesn't melt as quickly.
0: And you have more drink in your cup.
2: Oh, that's a good way to trick of the...
0: Yeah, that's kind of a value for money mindset people will have when they're buying beverages. Outside.
1: Yeah, because the ice will take up a lot of space in the cup.
0: A lot.
1: Yeah, exactly. Yeah, so there's lots of reasons people are into this. I think, too, you mentioned it, didn't you, Yushin, a little bit that, you know, it's good for social media. You can upload pictures. It's fun. Sometimes these ice cubes are really pretty, too, so they look good on camera. So it works in that direction, too. What about, I just want to ask quickly, when you're producing ice at this scale, is it okay for the environment? Because we know air conditioners, for example, are bad for the environment. What about the ice production? Is that on the radar of the companies trying to make sure they're doing things as green as they possibly can?
2: I think, well, first of all, there is definitely an environmental cost. Because, like you said, producing and transporting frozen products requires energy, for sure.
1: And refrigerated trucks.
2: Yeah, and particularly when the cold chain has to remain intact from factory to warehouse and keep that whole process intact and frozen. But in the meantime, we recognize that too. So policy-wise, China's own planning documents recognize that the expansion of cold chain, that very expansion of cold chain logistics needs to become more energy efficient and environmentally sustainable. So the country's 14th five-year plan for cold chain logistics called for a green and smart cold chain system and specifically promoted energy-saving technologies and new energy refrigerated vehicles. Mm. Now, I read about this before, that some university professors and scientists, they have been working really hard on, like, actually physically speaking, how to reduce the climate impact of refrigeration in itself. And it's already being published, like papers being published and outcomes being used in modern refrigeration like companies. And I'm not going to expand too much on how exactly that is done, but that's already the direction we're moving into.
0: Mm. I mean, it is 100% reasonable when we talk about, you know, the ice making and make ourselves cool will, of course, cause some environmental issue. But I'm just a little bit tired of whenever we talk about making human more comfortable, we will think about the environmental issue. Having the AC on, it is harm for the environment. Mm-hmm. Having ice cups is harm for the environment.
1: I understand what you mean, but I still think it's a worthwhile point, because when you have an industry that kind of explodes like this, and the country is still, it sounds like the country, you said, Yushan, these decisions were made, you know, a few years ago. It was on the radar from the very, very beginning. So I kind of like the fact, you know, they're looking at reusable cups too, because these plastic cups, excuse me, that they come in, those are harmful to the environment too. Of course, the collection and the cleaning and the disinfection of reusable cups does, of course, add to the operating costs. But there's a lot of supporting reusable packaging that's coming out through, and I think we've talked about that on Roundtable too, through different policies and industry standards and things like that. And that includes incentives for reusable containers. So, yeah, you're right. It can get a little bit tiresome, because we're always talking about the environmental impact of something. But at the same time, if we can lessen it, when something becomes popular, then I think it's worth the attention. Mm. Are you guys fans, by the way? I haven't asked you that yet. We're about to talk about the ice machines, which I will be taking over the conversation for about
0: I know.
1: For about 60 to 90 seconds.
0: Steve was just bragging about it to me when he got a new birthday gift as a ice machine.
1: Game changer.
2: How so?
1: Game changer. Go ahead. No, I'm asking you first. You guys, sure. You guys talk first. Do you buy the ice cups in the convenience stores or supermarkets or wherever?
0: No. I did. Oh, you don't?
2: No. I still clutch tightly to my kind of like a doubt from day one when I learned that this whole thing exists.
1: Doubt about what?
2: Why freeze water if you can just get cold water?
1: You're questioning physics.
2: Well, maybe,
0: You mean like why you should buy one if you can just freeze it by yourself,
2: or
0: right?
2: Even pay more to get a cup of ice.
1: I understand.
0: I understand. It's just
1: I feel that way when I buy a tuna sandwich in a restaurant. I feel like I could just make this at home. Why am I paying for this?
0: And salad.
1: Yeah, well, that too. Yeah.
0: Yeah, I kind of have to buy bags and cups of ice for some party purpose, because it's going to be consuming a lot of ice when we invite a lot of our friends to our home and maybe drink different types of soda, and then we will need that kind of, especially when you're having hot pot, everybody's gonna have an ice cup. So I buy them kind of regularly, and I don't have an ice machine, so I still just put water in the ice cube and produce ice
2: Good
0: on
2: job.
0: A daily basis.
2: Good job.
1: But daily?
0: Yes.
1: Then bro, you need to be buying an ice machine this afternoon.
0: Hmm.
1: I bought my first one a couple of years ago and my second one recently, only because the first one broke down because it was running like 24 hours a day, 7 days a week in my house because I use it every single day. I told you already, I drink iced coffee even in the wintertime. So without that ice machine in my house, it's such a huge quality. It sounds so silly to say, but it was such a huge quality of life upgrade for me because I do make it all the time. So I agree with you, Yushan. Why I bought the ice machine in the first place is because I was buying the ice outside.
2: Mm.
1: And I thought, I mean, it's not really that expensive, but it adds up over time. So why not just get one of these machines?
2: Mm-hmm. So yeah, like that's kind of being popular now that in China. Is that, does that speak out loud that a lot of people are buying like ice machines these days?
1: Yeah, it's happening in China and it's happening in other places too. The ice machines are becoming a hot ticket item. Mm.
0: Yeah, and a Suzhou-based ice machine maker has, you know, seeing rapid growth both at home and abroad. So this is not only kind of a China popularity, it's also a global popularity thing. And it's opened a new factory just to keep up the whole, you know, growth of their sales. A major Ningbo manufacturer has been running at full capacity to shipping batches to Europe. And that Ningbo company's ice maker exports are up nearly 29% from a year ago. That's the stats from China Youth Daily. And Ningbo alone exported $400 million worth of cooling appliances to Europe this year.
1: So the cooling appliances wouldn't simply be ice makers, although that would be included, right? But you'd also be talking about fans and fridges and air conditioners. Impressive numbers for the cooling products in general. And the air conditioners are really becoming popular in Europe. We did the story about how hot things had gotten through the heat wave in Europe. Yeah. And part of the story there was about air conditioning units and about how controversial they were. We talked about how European homes are not really designed to live in temperatures that they were experiencing, yet it's not so easy as just going out and buying an air conditioning unit, sometimes because of policy and regulations within a town or a city.
2: Mm. But at least for the past summer, we've already seen some of the Chinese brands being widely purchased and also imported by these EU countries. For example, Midea, their no installation Porta split AC has sold over 60,000 units in Germany alone, with France and Spain placing emergency reorders too. And Midea is not really just the only brand case here, because this year Chinese cooling product exports to Europe overall are up 42%, with several factories booked through the early September already. So small portable household ice makers specifically are popular for European camping trips and garden parties. And China's Yiwu, you know, the world supermarket in Zhejiang province in eastern China, their small commodities market has also been restocking constantly to keep up with cross-border e-commerce demands.
1: I watched a video. I'm pretty sure the guy was German, talking about that Midea, I forget the product name, the split something air conditioning unit.
0: Mm.
1: That's a really popular one in Europe right now because it doesn't require installation. You can just do it by yourself.
2: Do you need a tube to connect the machine outside with the outside
1: you
2: window?
1: You do. So you have the inside unit and the outside unit. I had actually never seen anything like this before. Usually, if you install an air conditioner, you have to like drill into walls from the outside and stuff.
2: That's
1: right?
2: How they do it in China.
1: Yeah, but this particular one, half the unit is inside, the part that blows cool air, and then there's a hose that runs and it goes outside your window and you kind of seal off your window.
2: Mm-hmm.
1: And then there's an outside unit that blows the hot air out.
2: Mm-mm.
1: So it functions completely as an air conditioner does, except you don't need to officially install it in your home. And that's why in Europe, these particular types of units have become so, so popular.
0: Mm. Yeah. That's why it is very popular, because of its portability, and also you can just put them on the floor, and that's why you don't need to stick them or drill a hole on the wall. And yeah, one of the reasons they're super popular. And you know, this is and every market has its own kind of rules, like their energy efficiency, their materials and certifications and performance requirements all differ between Europe and the US and Southeast Asia, and manufacturers have to adapt product by product.
1: Sure.
0: This is how they, I think, it's not the the only manifestation of these ACs in Europe, but still, I think that's one of the reasons why they're so popular there.
1: Yeah, I agree. So domestically and internationally, China is doing extremely well with its cooling products. Were you surprised to see the growth of the ice industry here in China? I mean, I think we're not going to talk about climate change and hotter temperatures and things like that,

0: But at the same time, I think it's not hard to maybe connect two points there. Things are getting hotter. People are looking for new ways to cool down, and this is just a great way to do it.
1: Mm. I am glad to see the whole industry that is popular, and I am even more glad is that people are realizing it is a whole industry with full standard. Because I think now more and more people are understanding and accepting the fact that, okay, just a cup of ice can cost you more than a bottled water, because that may cost you more equipment and process. And then
0: which is exactly why Yushan has yet to,
2: excluding me on that group.
0: Yeah,
2: please.
0: Yeah. She's yet to dip her toes into the market yet.
2: But I'm on the same page with Yushan on the fact that we're becoming more and more professional in terms of the R&D of the cooling machines, whether it's an ice cream maker or a cooling fan like that, a portable cooling fan like that, that we're exporting to Germany these days. So with the more and more matured manufacturing scale and also the fast exporting tracks that we have nowadays, for example, I read about how Haier, which is another major AC companies here in China, how they activated their global supply chain with emergency response mechanism, and they actually utilized the there in eastern China's Shandong province, they utilized a factory there, and its manufacturing base in Thailand. They're all connected with train, with the European train that can really deliver things really fast and efficiently. So that's the advantage of how this whole industry growing here in China is benefiting the rest of the world. But back to the individual side of things, as long as people have what they need, I think that's a good news for all of us, despite the fact that there are people like me who doesn't like cold drinks.
0: Yeah. Well, people are just getting a little creative with how they're enjoying their beverages. Growing market, though, that will probably continue to grow. You're listening to Roundtable. I'm Steve Hatherley, today with Yushan and Yushan. Coming up after the break, stay with us. Today's Soapbox is on the way.
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0: You're tuned in to Roundtable. I'm Steve Hatherley, today with Yushan and Yushan. Coming up on today's Soapbox, a former boss, a social media post, and a legal battle over an age-related word. Was it really, though, just about the insult, or perhaps something bigger? Today we'll go to court to find out what happens when an insult goes too far. 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
0: It is time for this week's soapbox. It's our segment where we find something that's been circulating online and it made us feel, or made the internet feel, a certain kind of way. We bring in the story, share it with you, and then tell you how we feel about it. Now, this particular story today is an interesting one to me because it's very culture specific, Chinese culture specific, about one little word.
2: Yeah, that's where it all started, isn't it? I'm starting with it too. That word that has become surprisingly popular among young people in China lately, lao deng. Literally, it sounds like a pretty direct insult toward an older person, male particularly. But online, it has become much more complicated than that.
0: So what is the actual definition of lao deng? Is it like middle-aged man?
1: Kind of.
2: With a condescending filter on a middle-aged man who is like overly criticizing on younger generation, refusing to accept things in the fresher angle.
0: Stubborn.
2: Yes, insisting that their experience makes them right, and if you follow my path, you're going to win it. If you follow my path and you don't win it, that's you not working hard enough.
0: Stubborn middle-aged man who likes to tell people what to do and always thinks their opinion is right.
1: Oh, perfectly exactly. You understand it so correctly. That's exactly how, like, you know, how people will imagine or picture a lao deng is.
0: And that's why this is considered a negative term in certain contexts.
2: Yeah.
0: And in the case that went to court, it certainly was considered to be a negative context.
2: You see, this term, even though originally started off as a condescending term, it gradually gets softened and becoming more jokingly than really insulting anyone. But we're really surprised to see that actually somebody got sued because she called somebody else lao deng. So this is how it happened. One young woman, let's call her Xiao Liu, she left her job and later posted about her former boss on her WeChat Moments. So her former boss, known as Lao Cai, is a 40-year-old man, and she called him a 40-year-old lao deng and said that he had a strong old person smell. She also accused him of trying to take advantage of her, deliberately delaying her salary and forcing her to resign. She ended the post with a rather brutal line, "I wish you a peaceful old age."
0: So the boss, the 40-year-old boss, the man, he saw the post, he was not amused, and he actually took her to court. And when he took her to court, he argued that her post on WeChat Moments had damaged his reputation because of the age-related insult. She called him lao deng, and in the context of her post, it was not seen, in his opinion, it was not seen as playful. It was not seen as loving or kind. It was seen as a kind of an attack on his personality or his character or something like that. And that's why he took her to court. He asked her to delete the posts. He asked her to apologize publicly and asked for more than a 5,000 yuan fine in compensation.
2: You see, this is where things get really interesting, because during the court's mediation, the preliminary view actually was that the problem it's not simply because of the using of the word 老灯, but a combination of 老灯, old person smell, and the unverified accusation against a specific individual. So in that context, this language went beyond ordinary online joking and could actually cause harm to the individual's fame and reputation. Like this becomes, well, I'm joking on my own WeChat friend circle, turned from that to, well, I'm actually harming somebody's reputation.
0: So I don't know who was in her WeChat friend circle. I don't know if the story said it. I don't know if he was involved in the WeFriends chat circle either.
2: I mean, there's got to be some crossing, like former colleagues.
0: Yeah, maybe he was just informed about it. So what was the, how did the court case end up then?
2: Well, Xiaoliu, as requested, posted an apology on her WeChat Moments, which she has already completed by now, and also Lao Cai agreed not to pursue the matter further. So maybe it started off as just a lawsuit that's trying, that Lao Cai is trying to earn back his reputation, but it got kind of snowballed onto social media and is causing an online influence that it was not meant to at the very beginning. So right now it's already a closed case and it's already peacefully solved. But
0: online, it's the discussion has not ended.
2: Yeah, like people were saying, was it really just about one word? Not really, because 老灯 has developed a, well, sort of like evolutionary life of its own online. And today, in the real target of calling someone or being called by other people of 老灯 isn't necessarily age itself. It's the feeling of being old-fashioned, preachy, like we mentioned, how self-important these people are. And yeah, like it's supposed to remain on the joking side, but people now see the potential of how serious this can get.
0: So this is why I wanted to do this story today, because it's just one word. But one word, and I know that even the court said it's not just the word, but it was the word in addition to what other things she put in her WeChat post. So we will never know if she only said that. Though, I have a question for you. If she only posted that and she didn't say like, oh, you smell like old people or whatever she said, then do you think the court is going to side with him anyway?
2: I don't think so.
0: I don't think so either. And I don't even know really deeply about the word.
1: I feel like I can understand both sides now, you know. On the one side, because we don't know what actually happened between these two people, so we cannot just judge or standing from the point of view of this younger woman, right? We can always say, okay, the older one is the one who made the bad decision. So from one side, it is the words, and the choosing of the words is kind of age discrimination, using the words to say that. And from another side is that, okay, the younger woman is actually not fighting because she's already left the job, so she's kind of, you know, just claiming for her own rights and maybe getting some other feedbacks from her like colleagues or former colleagues.
0: So from what I understand too about this word, 老灯, is that it doesn't always mean something bad. It doesn't always mean a negative thing. You can use this with your friends or with your, I don't know, tell me wherever I'm wrong, with your friends, with your family workers, with your coworkers, you can use this word, but it all depends on the context whether people will get upset or not. Is that correct?
2: Yes, absolutely. Because now young people are calling themselves different types of deng instead of just 老灯. So I just checked. I have a chart in my hand right now. Sometimes people call themselves 中等, as long as they qualify as aged between 26 to 30 years old. So 中等, middle-aged 等, and sometimes even 小等 or little等, that's for people between 21-year-old to 25-years-old. So you see, the joke isn't really about old people anymore, even though that's where the term actually originated from. And the self-mockery tone of things actually mean more than just calling ourselves certain names, but rather young people are acknowledging the very fact that, yep, we're at that age too and we're going to get old.
0: I see.
1: Or sometimes young people just find themselves, okay, it is hard to not give a speech. And at that moment, people call themselves, okay, I am having deng ver, the smell of deng.
2: The tendency of, you know, telling other like people to do things.
1: Yeah. It's probably just inevitable that in the workplace, you have to tell somebody what to do.
2: Do you see yourself telling, like, for example, a 25-year-old to do, like, a paper for Roundtable in a few years' time, Yushun?
1: I can feel that. I can feel a little bit of deng ver when I was, because back then there was an intern in our group and telling her how to write a paper, how to maybe structure the format. It is
0: so those are the deng qualities, even though you're not doing it in an angry way, no. You're not doing it in a I'm better than you way. You were just trying to help though, right?
1: Yeah, and you have to be really, really careful not to have deng quality.
0: Oh.
2: You see, many people of all different ages, middle-aged or not, are already doing this whole self-conscious, self-reflection thing. Because among us, among many of us with authority or professional influence or even just experiences with what we do, there is already a real concern about whether something we say might sound too deng or sound too preachy to other people.
0: And apparently now some middle-aged people are becoming more conscious of their own language and their own behavior, and they're asking, oh, wait a minute, is that sounding too much? Like, it's really put the topic at the forefront of people's minds.
2: You know who does this best in our team or in our entire office that I've come to realize?
0: Who?
2: Lemming.
0: Which is why, Lai Ming, usually we have our own kind of moment where we share, but this time it's going to be Lai Ming's soapbox.
14: I don't mind being called Lao Deng by my friends or colleagues or family members because I have a lot of trust for them, and I trust them not to use the word in a derogative form on me. The word Lao Deng in its original form in a dialect in one part of China used to describe the kind of older men who initiate unwanted interactions with women. Talk about lechers or skirt chasers in the English language. But it's interesting to observe how the meaning of the word has evolved in our times. Now with teenagers or even children going online at an increasingly earlier age, the average age of internet users has gone down to a point where someone around the age of 40 might be considered old and fall into the category of Lao Deng. In fact, Lao Deng oftentimes is used to describe a demographic over the internet. There's Lao Deng films made for men of a certain age. So the word has lost significant amount of its derogative connotation. And so I believe that's another reason why people find it easier to be called Lao Deng or to call themselves Lao Deng. But again, that's among people we trust. If it's a random stranger who abuses you with the term, that's perhaps harder to swallow.
1: Can you feel that? I mean, can you? We love Lai Ming, we respect Lai Ming, but can you feel that smell, the quality of deng, even his soapbox, he's trying to teach you something. And that's what exactly Lao Deng do. But let me teach you something.
2: But what Lai Ming does the best, especially after he tries to teach you something, is always like, oh, am I sounding too deng to you? But you know what I mean, right?
1: Yeah.
0: Oh, to protect against.
2: There's a little, shield he creates for himself.
1: Yeah.
0: This is fascinating. Now, this is specifically for men. Is there no term for women, like middle-aged women who, I don't know, have some of the same qualities or different qualities? Is there no term? Is there no equivalent?
2: I mean, office relationship-wise, there's rarer cases.
0: But there's there's no specific term.
1: But not you can that still describe a female as Lao Deng.
0: Because
1: it's kind of a like gender neutral term to my point of view.
2: That's beyond my area of expertise in terms of this word. But yeah, it could be.
0: By the sounds of Lai Ming's explanation, or at least how he feels about it, the internet has kind of, in a ice cup kind of way, watered down this term to the point that maybe it doesn't have the same strong meaning as it used to? Would that be fair to say? I mean, Lai Ming implied that, you know, maybe a long time ago it meant like middle-aged men who chase women and blah, blah, blah. So there was a real negative connotation there. And maybe exclusively negative connotation. But now people are using it more playfully.
1: Yeah, because between maybe friends and especially men, we would just like to insult each other. And using these kind of, with a
2: Excuse me, men who are friends who like to insult each other?
1: Yeah.
2: That's a thing.
1: And calling each other lao deng is the way that we call each other.
0: Very much a thing, yes. Yeah.
1: So, matter it's...
0: Really? Calling each other lao deng is a playful insult amongst younger men?
1: That's what I do. I call my friends lao deng, and sometimes I call myself zhong deng. So that is the way of, as we discussed before, mocking ourselves or making fun of each other.
0: When we had the meeting, and we have meetings twice a week on a roundtable to discuss which topics we will choose. And I forget whether it was I who brought this topic to the meeting or someone else, but when the term Lao Deng came up in the meeting, this is how the discussion went. I said, what's a Lao Deng? And everybody replied like, oh, it's this middle-aged man, blah, blah, blah, blah, blah, blah, blah, blah, blah. And then I looked at Yushin, who was sitting to my left, and I said, Yushin, wait, am I a Lao Deng? And then from across the room, Yushan answers my question that was directed to Yushin with this, yes!
1: I didn't notice it.
0: Oh, I noticed it immediately.
2: I think I said something like 100%.
0: You asked me, Yushin, before the show, if there was an English equivalent to Lao Deng. And I was trying to think if there's any term that you could call a middle-aged man in English that would be like considered rude or derogatory or... And I don't know what that word would be for a man. I mean, maybe just calling them like a middle-aged man.
1: It's already insulting.
0: That might already do it. But then in English language culture too, there are terms, and I'm maybe not the best person to answer this, but I think terms for women, like if you call a younger woman maybe ma'am or something like that, that might be considered a little bit rude, but I'm not.
2: Really?
0: Well...
2: I thought it's a term to imply politeness when you don't necessarily know that female individual that well.
0: Yeah, I should preface this by saying, again, I'm not an expert on this one, but I've seen it in movies where it's age related, right? So like a younger woman in her 20s or something, or maybe on the borderline of like starting to look a little bit older. If you said ma'am a long time ago, M-A-A-M was reserved for older women.
2: Oh.
0: So to refer to a younger woman like that might be a little bit, I don't know. The reason I can relate to this, though, is because I lived in Korea for a long time, and it's kind of the same thing. They have words in Korean, too. And I learned through firsthand experience how terrible it can be. There's two terms in Korean. One is agashi, that's for like young woman. And then ajumma is like... married woman with children, middle-aged something. What you never do is call a young woman in her 20s ajumma. If you do, you better run in the other direction. And I learned that one firsthand by mistake. And so there's no equivalence here in Chinese language culture.
2: Well, the way I see it is that the myths of all of these terms, regardless of which culture or language it is from, as long as it's neutral to a way that it doesn't necessarily point out to one particular age group, and have that condescending or insulting meaning to it, or implying that this is bad, then I think it's okay to treat it on a joking level. Like you guys said, like use it between male friends since it's not really taken that seriously usually.
0: Yeah, that's what Lai Ming said too, right? Mm-hmm. He said, I don't mind being called Lao Deng by my friends or my colleagues or my family members because of the relationship there. Mm. Same with you, Yushan?
1: Yeah, me too. And I think that is how people talk to each other now, because, you know, using these kind of words, it is, you know, the more insulting that you are using to each other, proof that you are close enough to use these kind of words. If you are too respectful to each other, people may even think that, I think that

0: is also in
1: Chinese culture, weird. Right? It's weird.
0: Yeah,
1: if you think
0: about when you're being with your family members, do you just say, with all due respect, I would like to have dinner with pork tonight?
2: That's when you are inviting trouble.
0: Right?
1: Oh, really?
0: So
2: that sounds like it. Oh.
0: So when you're talking to, you know, a close family member or friends, just using these kind of mocking words is how you make the conversation more natural.
2: Well, you don't sound like a dung at all to me. You shouldn't.
0: Oh, thank you very much.
2: I can give accreditation on that.
0: I'm waiting.
1: I'm sitting here literally waiting for the same compliment. Which is not going to come. All right. Well, I guess I'll have to live with that. That'll do it for today's roundtable. Thank you so much for sharing your time with us. For Yushan and Yushen, I am Lao Tung, proudly. And we'll see you next time.

0: 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Hear the difference.
1: Now the news, I'm Zhao Ying. A senior Iranian security official has warned that the country will consider any state's participation in or support for the U.S. anti-Iran economic operation as an act of war. The remarks from Mohsen Rezai, secretary of Iran's Supreme National Security Council, came in response to recent comments made by U.S. President Donald Trump. In a Wednesday post on Truth Social, Trump announced the most crushing economic operation ever taken against any country providing a lifeline to Iran, calling it economic warfare and isolation. Meantime, Iran's Persian Gulf Strait Authority announced on Sunday that vessels violating Iranian protocols for transiting the Strait of Hormuz will face restrictions on their future passages. It made the announcement in a post on social media platform X while listing some of the restrictions as fines, detention, or confiscation. Iran announced on Sunday that it had discovered more than 212 billion cubic meters of natural gas reserves in the southern Fars province. The country's petroleum minister said more than 160 billion cubic meters could be extracted from the field, adding that authorities are taking urgent measures to begin its development as soon as possible. Senior Syrian and Israeli delegations have held talks in Jordan under U.S. mediation. The meeting came as tension rose following recent Israeli strikes on Syrian territory and escalating tensions in southern Syria. Syrian news agency Sana reported that the discussions focused on halting Israeli attacks and reviving negotiations toward a security agreement. Israel struck a military airport in northwestern Syria on Tuesday, saying Damascus was preparing to allow Turkish forces to deploy there, a claim denied by Syria and Turkey. A fast-growing fire has led to over 42,000 evacuations as it is spreading toward neighborhoods and consumed some homes in Reno in the U.S. state of Nevada. Authorities say an additional 45,000 people are in the evacuation warning zone, saying they should be prepared to stay away for several days to clear the roads for first responders. The Hawk Fire has grown to 53 square kilometers and is moving in different directions as the winds change, complicating the fight. Officials say the fire has left at least three civilians and three first responders injured. Authorities confirmed several structures have been destroyed in the fire and are assessing the damages. China has upgraded its emergency response to major meteorological disasters amid Nara, the 19th typhoon of the year. Heavy rainfall is forecast in several parts of South China from Monday to Wednesday. A central work team has been dispatched to Guangxi to assess damage, assist with the relocation of affected people, and provide basic living support. Authorities have dispatched over 20,000 relief items, including beds and raincoats, to Guangxi. North and northeast China will also see rainfall starting Tuesday. The country remains on alert for typhoon and torrential rains. The China-aided Cancer Treatment Center project has broken ground in Gabus, a city in southeastern Tunisia.

0: and 30 cultural relics. It serves as a key physical platform for implementing the UNESCO Yuelu Manifesto on Language Diversity. A National Alliance for Language Tech Integration was also launched. In football, Manchester City have reached an agreement to sign teenage midfielder Ayoub Bouadi from French club Lille. The 18-year-old Morocco international is set to join Enzo Maresca's side in a deal worth a reported £85.6 million, making him the most expensive teenage signing in Premier League history. And that's the news. I'm Zhao Ying.
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2: Welcome to The Bridge, enlightening conversations on world cultures, life, and everything in between. Hey everyone, this is Jason Smith, host of The Bridge podcast from sunny California. 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We love The Bridge.
1: Hey everyone, I'm Jason Smith, originally from sunny California, now living in beautiful Beijing. Today, I am pleased to welcome Ryan Milton, who recently went on an insightful trip across China, visiting Shanghai, Beijing, Chongqing, Yichang, and Guangzhou. Ryan brings fresh, firsthand experiences on what he saw and experienced. Ryan, thank you for joining us. Welcome to The Bridge to China.
3: Thank you very much.
1: You know,
3: glad to be here, actually.
1: Yeah, I'm excited to have you, another American, fresh eyes to see China, what I'm not seeing, maybe. Right after your two-week tour, you said that China feels 50 years in the future after returning home. What specific experiences or sights, tastes, sounds, you know, during your visit gave you that sense?
3: Everything. actually, from moment one, from the airport, you had the robots that were waxing the floors in the airport. As we went through Shanghai, it was late at night, but immediately you could see everything was very modern in the city. The cars that were going by were all late model cars, not expected. I mean, again, you have to understand, about 2 months before going to China, I had no idea that I was going to China. So it was a shock to my system to see that. But throughout the entire trip, I could just see in terms of the little technology that people had, their phone that unfolded three times, maybe on the airplane from somebody, or the incredible smoothness of the train, the car that picked us up at the airport. You know, it had massagers in there and a whole bank of buttons for me to make my ride more comfortable. And you saw this in the hotels, and just little things along the way. I had this, well, certainly flying in autonomous air taxis. That got my attention pretty fast as far as modern and technologically advanced. But all of these conveniences sort of were part of everyday life for everybody there.
1: You know, before I ask you the next question, which I had planned to ask you, why the trip to China, I actually want to ask you about your experience in terms of your goal for the U.S. Because people ask me this all the time. Jason, you're online. You know, you're an American. Why are you saying all these great things about China? And so I have, you know, various reasons I do that, including the fact that I want America to be better. And I think that we deserve to know that we can be. Is your perspective on sharing your insights about China with our fellow Americans?
3: Well, so part of that is I hope to talk to elected officials in the United States. I have, over the years in my life, I have gone and spoken to congressmen. I've spoken to senators. I've spoken to state representatives. I mean, what China is today, I had a knowledge of decades ago, even before the Belt and Road, for example, was launched. I knew that it was coming. And in the mid-1990s, I started going with the Schiller Institute and other organizations to legislators to discuss the idea that I thought The United States, Russia, China, India, big countries with big populations, should find some way to cooperate. And historically, if you look at Abraham Lincoln and the Transcontinental Railroad, wherever we built things, well, you know, we had civilization.

0: can develop along those construction regions. So the idea of building for a peaceful relationship, for improving life, was something that was always in my mind. However, what I want to say about China in that respect is that it's become clear to me that China is on a hyperbolic trajectory in terms of that growth. So for me, I immediately want to say to the United States and to my fellow Americans and politicians, we have to go and we have to learn how China did this relatively fast. Because 2008, which we can talk about later, was not that long ago. And from 2008, if you just take that window of time, it's dramatic what's happened in China. And then I look at the lives of people in the United States, it hasn't been quite the same. The benefits and the advances, the things that make the life here more convenient, well, they're not quite there. So I think it's important for us to act like scientists and, go study what is it that made this civilization, which is thousands of years old, suddenly turn on a dime like that.
1: I think that's wonderful. I wish you the best in figuring that out. I have my own opinions. You know, I think actually
0: it's not easy.
1: There's also the fact that, you know, we have our own way of doing
0: absolutely
1: things, right? You know, China calls its economy socialism with Chinese characteristics. Well, whatever we need to build it with American characteristics.
0: Yeah.
1: And I think there's no way we could sell it to the American people without that messaging. The fact that we have our own way of doing things.
0: Exactly.
1: We don't want to replicate China's economy. We want to take those things that China is doing that we can do, that we like,
0: exactly,
1: that are, and then customize them to our own purposes.
0: Yeah, and we have a tradition of that. And as when I met with government officials over there, they said, you know, you in the United States, you innovate in so many different ways that we have to come study you and figure out how we can apply it here in our system. So it's totally what you just said. The United States has a history of different forms of investment in terms of how the state invests, how private companies invest. We do have a tradition, though, of in the modern period, people like David Lilienthal. I mentioned Abraham Lincoln with the Transcontinental Railroad. Very good book by Stephen Ambrose called Nothing Like It in the World, where he describes how that was built. It's the only book on trains that made me cry. Because it's an amazing story of how the nation fought through its own issues to grow. And you have the tradition in the United States of Henry Carey and Alexander Hamilton. We definitely have our way of doing it that will be equally successful if we apply it.
1: Well said. You know, when you were planning your trip and choosing these particular cities, Shanghai, Beijing, Chongqing, Yichang, Guangzhou, and wherever else I've missed on your trip that I haven't articulated, what was your purpose? Why did you choose these places? What did you want to see?
0: Well, I'll be very clear that our team, two-man team, my friend Robert, who's in L.A., we basically contacted the consulate and we said, we want you to help us to put together this trip. So there's that aspect of it. I have friends in Russia who, you know, introduced me to people in Beijing and they said, well, here's people you need to meet. But of course, the Three Gorges Dam is for me, because of the tradition in the United States of the Tennessee Valley Authority, is sort of a pivotal location because, again, the idea of power generation is what drives civilization. So Beijing is the, you know, that's the cultural and national headquarters. Guangzhou, my understanding is that whole area used to be known as Canton. That is sort of a technological miracle area. And Chongqing, automobiles, Chengdu. I mean, there's many more places I did not get to see. So really, the idea was let's get different views of different parts of China, but have the same discussion everywhere we go so that we can actually learn how these different areas developed.
1: Makes a lot of sense. I would choose similar set of cities if I was sending to somewhere. You've highlighted that China's high-speed rail network and noted its total investment was far less than the U.S. bank bailout since 2008.
0: Yeah.
1: What did you see on the ground that made that comparison hit home? Or what do you think of Chinese high-speed rail? And what about U.S.? Before you comment, when I mentioned China's high-speed rail, 50,000 kilometers of high-speed rail, mostly traveling at 250 or 350 kilometers an hour to people in America, people say,

0: Oh, well, we have cars. Oh, well, we have highways. Oh, well, we fly. What do you say?
1: Yeah. Well, okay. So I used to commute from Philadelphia to Midtown Manhattan every day on Amtrak. And by car, that's about 2.5 hours if you have no severe traffic. And lots of people drive that every single day for work. But there are a very large number of people that also take Amtrak on the same route. And then they get to Union Station in New York City, and then they walk to their place of work. I did that for almost a year. I got to tell you, that's considered a high-speed corridor. I think officially it's 150 kilometers an hour is the high-speed title, but it's not high-speed at all because sometimes that round trip would take me 6 hours. So I'd, 3 hours to work, 3 hours back. It would be faster to drive than to take the train. Sometimes the tracks would overheat. But then what if you had, a bridge problem or traffic problems? If you're in LA, the I-5, all of the different highways, people don't like sitting in traffic. So what we're talking about is long distance. Furthermore, the train that we took from Shanghai to Beijing, it was $90. I think that's what I calculated our tickets, $90. Now, if you want to go from, say, like LA to Oregon or Boston to Chicago, it's about the same distance. It's about 800 miles. Well, that Boston to Chicago route, 25 hours on a train. Now, trains, there's something nice about trains. You can get up, you can walk around. There's different things that you can do. You can see it's a nice way to travel, actually. I've taken trains in Germany. I've taken trains in Russia. But again, I think the main thing is it represents an engine for development because when you build trains, you build stations, you build cities. We haven't been building cities in the United States for a very long time. I even think that Las Vegas might be the last official city that has been built in the United States. And look at what it is. It's not really a driver for families, and I'm sure there are families there. There are people that are doing well, but it's, let's put it this way. What you think of Las Vegas is not what you think of other cities. It's an adult playground, right? So it's not an example for how you would build more cities. That's the difference that I saw with the high-speed rail. And all of that money that we went to keep a handful of banks going was used in a very creative and actually traditionally American idea because we helped to build railroads in Canada. We helped to build railroads in Mexico historically. We helped to build the Trans-Siberian Railroad. That was the American idea. We're going to build railroads to free nations. So what I saw in China, aside from the fast development, and by the way, that train, it was started in 2008, the Shanghai to Beijing route. It was completed in 2011. So it's not like it took 50 years to build. The one in Los Angeles, California, it hasn't even got a mile of track. Mexico has more rail that is high speed. Liberia does too because of the Belt and Road. You can go to Liberia and ride faster trains than in the United States. So there is a convenience and dropping the stress that kind of transportation represents. And if you go to Germany, a very modern country, you can take a little train to a big state, to a medium station, to a big station. You can crisscross the whole country on rail. You don't have to have a car. I like cars, but there is multiple reasons why you build trains. And the main thing, if you're looking at it from a government standpoint, is it's like a leavening to build the country, right? If you're looking at it from just being a regular person, it's convenient. Oh, yeah.
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3: I have a few questions, but I want to point out some interesting factors that I think a lot of Americans don't know about China's high-speed rail. Firstly, the slowest track I've ever been on that was high-speed rail in China was 150 kilometers an hour, and that was in Tibet, in Xizang. And so I was up there, we're traveling 150 kilometers an hour, and I was like, is this high-speed rail? It's a little slow, but it's still like double the speed of most Amtrak in the United States, especially in California. I brought my wife, who's Chinese, to California, and we were taking the highway from from San Francisco to the Central Valley. We were going fast, but the other side, all the commuters going into San Francisco for the day's work, it was just backed up. It looked like hours and hours of driving, even though it wasn't even that far. If the highway was clear, you could do the whole thing in 45 minutes. And my wife is, what are these people doing? I said, oh, you know, most of the workers in San Francisco, the Bay Area, they live in the valley and they drive in every day. And she says, why don't they take the train? I'm like, there isn't a train. And she couldn't understand or fathom that this was even possible. So the all of what's possible, you know, theory for me makes sense. You know, anything we can build, let's just build it all and just make life more convenient. I never really understood the I like cars thing, because Chinese people love cars. You know, we have a huge car show in Beijing every year. That doesn't mean you can't have trains at the same time. But I do want to ask you something. There is an argument in China and in the world that, hey, you know, these are not profitable.
1: So
3: the Chinese high-speed rail. Yeah, that's my question. That's exactly where I was going with this. They're built by a state-owned enterprise, and they basically break even. They're not profitable. So how do we sell that to an America where quarterly profits drive everything?
1: Well, you said two different things, right? You said state-owned and corporate. So there are certain things that the state does, that it does to create a foundation for your private businesses. So there is a flaw to people's understanding of America, which is this idea that everybody that is rich is a self-made millionaire and pulled themselves up by their own bootstraps. I got news for you. That never existed in the United States. Take the most recent example, Elon Musk, whether it's SpaceX, whether it's Tesla, he got huge government grants and government investment. There's nothing wrong with that, because the technology, SpaceX is pretty amazing, but it stands on the shoulders of NASA, which over 50 years was a measly $1 trillion. So 1/13th of the bailout for those banks in 2008, over 50 years. You know, again, power. So I mentioned the Tennessee Valley Authority. I think the quote that I like to think about, or it's not really a quote, but David Lilienthal used to say that electricity was a liberating force that would destroy human drudgery and free human muscles from brutal manual toil. So this is what the state should do, even in the American system. The state does those things that are not necessarily profitable, but create the foundation by which businesses can build and succeed. And those Chinese officials that I spoke to in Guangzhou, by the way, they said the same thing. They said, well, that their business is to make their product and do well and become profitable. Our job is to create the basis for them to do it. And then over in Shanghai, when I met with the foreign ministry there, he actually beat me to it. He said, our system is government of the people, by the people, and for the people. And I said, well, that comes from Abraham Lincoln. That was our system. But that's the idea is, you know, that is actually how our government's supposed to function, not strictly as you had opposed it, you know, quarterly profits. And by the way, the whole quarterly profit thing is a scam in and of itself. That is not traditionally how American business used to function either. We used to actually have the idea of long-term investment in the companies. You'd reinvest in your workers' education. You would have research and development budgets. You know, now we have just-in-time stock in companies. Everything is towards that quarterly profit, like you said. So what happens is that you create an artificial pressure on the company to create just stock value, but it's fictitious, basically. So that's the danger of that method, as opposed to building something that actually lasts. And that's why Boeing, for example, had a problem with their jets and things like, and they're still backed up. They still are not delivering jets because of that financialization idea, as opposed to building something that actually lasts.
3: You know, I've had 200 or 300 guests on, mostly people from the United States. And I just want to ask you, when are you running for office? How can I vote for you? Okay. I want to get serious.
1: My mother ran for Congress, actually, back in the mid-1990s, right after I had gone to the Soviet Union as a teenager. And I I did get in politics back then. So I've worked on a number of presidential campaigns and congressional campaigns over the years. So who knows?
3: Well, it's, you know, I love your ideas. I think America could learn a lot from you. I'm really excited to have you on this show. I want to talk about nuclear power, and I want to put this in the context of AI. You know, the United States is extremely

0: highly competitive in AI. Mm-hmm. 40% of all stock valuations are related to AI, and yet we're not building power. During your travels, you pointed out that China is currently building 39 nuclear power plants. What lessons are there for us?
1: That's the future, number one. So if we want to actually move or even just compete, you know, none of the Chinese were against competing with the United States. They're very competitive. So if we want to compete, we at minimum have to match that. So the lessons are, aside from things like the irrational fears that my parents' generation had of nuclear power, you know, I used to travel by Three Mile Island in Pennsylvania all the time. I never, you know, had a problem with a third arm growing at the last minute or anything like that. So there is a leftover vestige of that. A lot of young people now realize it's the cleanest and it's the safest form of energy. What we have here, though, and this is an irony to me, this, you know, we always talk and hear in the United States, the CCP, you know, overburdensome regulation is communistic and blah, blah, blah. Well, I'll tell you what, the Chinese have gotten rid of a lot of regulations that prevent them from building things quickly. So I think we can do that too. And I don't really care what party does it. The needs of the population, the needs of the nation are there. So therefore, we need to figure those things out. And that's kind of at that time when you say, okay, if we want to compete with China, and I get it, we do, we should, then we should say, okay, let's figure out what it is in the small towns, in the state legislatures, in the federal law system that, you know, drives the cost so high because we have to make sure that there's not a snail that is killed or, you know, that somebody doesn't hear, you know, something or see a cooling tower in the horizon. We need to clear that stuff out and also figure out how to make it more accessible to people. There used to be a time in the United States when people did not know that they needed a washing machine. At that time, in the 20s, 30s, 30s, really, we sent out, the nation sent out people to train people on these hey, let me introduce you to this dishwasher. Let me introduce you to what a freezer is. You know, so really there has to be an education of the population. Great place to go is the Princeton Plasma Physics Laboratory in New Jersey. I spent hours there talking with scientists and they will tell you everything about nuclear power. So one is the education of the population. It should just be automatic. There should be a way that every American can access that. And then also you do have a regulatory problem here. We're more backed up. We're more calcified, surprisingly, than China when it comes to regulations on things like nuclear power.
0: Yeah. Watching the high-speed rail unravel in my lifetime in California has made me realize that red tape is probably the biggest problem that California has in terms of building anything. Yeah. I wrote in junior high school, my eighth grade, I wrote a paper about the imminent development of high-speed rail. It was like 1990, 1991.
1: Right.
0: Here we are, what, 40 years later almost, and it's not even close. It's ridiculous. You mentioned that internet speeds across most of China are faster and cheaper than in places like Central Texas or upstate New York. What was that like using it in China? And why is it important that we develop similar kinds of infrastructure in the United States?
1: I do know that there have been bills before the Congress to build more rural internet speeds in the United States. And I actually, in the past, never really considered it to be that important. I live in a relatively rural area of Central Texas. But I will tell you that the idea that I could get on my phone and FaceTime from the middle of the Yangtze River, far from the end of the river by the Three Gorges Dam and far from Chongqing, the city proper, and FaceTime with people back here in the United States, and it was high quality, that told me right there. I said, this is unbelievable, because I was going by villages on along the river, and I could see they were very small villages. They were not by any means, the metropolis of Chongqing or Beijing, where you've got lights and electricity at night and so that really hit home to me, that I could be in the middle of a river. I mean, I can go to the edge of my driveway here in Central Texas, and I lose my internet connection.

0: And even on my phone, the data is slow. So the contrast is unbelievable. And I spend 75, I think I have a cheap service for 1G internet, and I spend $75 a month. I think that the people I spoke to, they spent the equivalent of a dollar for higher speed, higher quality, consistent internet in many of these places that I saw. So that's a no-brainer. Well, here's the other thing. Because of the WeChat Pay and the Alipay, which is ubiquitous in those villages, you know, some little old lady selling her little interesting trinket or bag of fruit, and you pay her and it's instantaneous. You can't do that. I mean, yes, we have similar forms of payment, but you need a, you know, POS system. You've got to have different things. Whereas it's just right there. It's so convenient. She doesn't have to have infrastructure. I don't have to have, it's just right there. You can't do something as simple as that without good quality internet.
1: You know, before we started speaking this morning, I was reading this book about poverty alleviation. I actually have a stack of them here about poverty alleviation. They're written by Chinese governmental agencies and how they did it. And every single book has the same common threads throughout all of them. Infrastructure, you know, power infrastructure, rail infrastructure, logistics, roads,
0: exactly.
1: Telecommunications. And this is how they ended poverty in, you know, really remote places. I was in the Himalayas a couple of years ago under a glacier, 5,000 meters above sea level. Yeah, I was FaceTiming people and I bought some tea there and some little old lady. There are no villages. I mean, we drove in the forest for a couple hours to get to where we were. Little old lady selling tea also. Yeah. Scan this QR code to pay. And it was instantaneous.
0: Yeah.
1: You know, the way that China brought prosperity to the poorest people in its country is through logistics. There's a phrase in China, you want to get rich, first build a road. But that's not just roads. It's roads, it's water, it's power, it's telecommunications, it's logistics. Our logistics is sad. You know, when we look at our trains in the United States, there are a few places where we could kind of call it high-speed rail. But if we want to really be building stuff in Oklahoma and shipping it to ports on the seaboard, we need better infrastructure. And I really appreciate what you're doing in terms of reminding Americans, you know, how America became rich in the first place. At one point, the United States had the best infrastructure on the planet.
0: That's right.
1: And honestly, that's just not true now.
0: You know, one of the things that has been a key study point for me on American history was the 1876 centennial in Philadelphia. So this was celebrating 100 years of our existence. And at that centennial hall, you had a Corliss engine, which was a steam-driven engine, and it had a belt that drove all of the different machines that were on display in that hall for everybody to see. Now, there's an interesting book. If I remember the title, it's called Journey to the East by Li Gui. He was a low-level customs agent in China who traveled around the world in an easterly direction to LA and then across to this 1876 centennial exhibition to see the United States. His whole book is describing all the different countries that he came to, and the United States at this event being the key one. Also, this was where Emperor Don Pedro of Brazil, which is actually the first foreign head of state to come to the United States to recognize us as a nation. And overwhelmingly, all of the people that came to the United States, they said, you know, it's really astonishing is that in 100 years, you have the common man in the United States, because of things like indoor plumbing and electricity, live better than the monarchs of Europe, who still had to, you know, go into a special outhouse on the side of the castle and use the facilities like that. Who lived in relative, they had lots of splendor, lots of wealth, but they had no way to transfer that into a better standard of living. By the way, I just want to mention to you, Jason, that when I was in Russia last year, I was in Tula at a weapons factory, and there I saw an award that factory had gotten at that 1876 Centennial Convention for the quality of arms that they produced. So these things hit home to me. Also in Yicheng, I discovered Baldwin locomotive engines that the United States in the late 1800s had been selling to China to modernize China. So we were literally the engine for building the world. And that's the thing I just have to emphasize to what you just said. There was a time when we said, okay, America is going to bring things like electricity, not to eliminate workers, but to upgrade their capacity, moving them from being raw materials or manual labor working states to more efficient, you know, individuals and states. So we're not that. We know we could be that. You talk to anybody out on the streets in the United States, and I talk to lots of people across the United States, and they will say, yeah, I know we can do that. Why don't we do that? It's just, it's so simple. It's basic understanding. You don't need a PhD from the Wharton Business School of Economics to understand that. Oh, yeah.
2: You're listening to The Bridge.
1: Let's talk about waste. You know, sometimes I'm actually looking at a sports bottle or whatever in my home, and I remember the way that China deals with this. And I'm like, oh, well, at least it's not going into the ground. Could you tell us about that?
0: Yeah, that is, you know, I have to say, it didn't click in my head until I got back, other than to say that, well, wherever I was in China, everything was very clean. And furthermore, it's not just that it was clean, it's that because of the jet lag, I was always getting up early before shops and downtowns were open. And people are out there cleaning the sidewalk down and, you know, power washing this and cleaning that. And I mean, also, by the way, the flowers along some of the highways blows my mind. This idea that everything is going to be beautiful and attractive. Mm-hmm. So aesthetical beauty, it's not just cleanliness. There's multi layers, you could say, about that. So there's this attitude about this. And when I got back, I mean, I certainly was aware of that even in the villages. But my friends were saying, you know, how, you know, you got all those people. You've got all, you know, because we were there during also the Memorial Day or Labor Day, May 1st holiday in Chongqing. Crowded, packed with people. By the way, not much trash, even though it was so packed with people. I was like, oh yeah, what? Where does all this trash go? I did a little research, and of course, what a great idea. I used to talk about in the maybe 30 years ago, the future is plasma torches, reducing trash to its constituent elements so that we can mine the trash. Lo and behold, basically, that's what China is doing. They're literally turning trash into usable electricity. And to me, this is mind-blowing because it's like what you were asking about nuclear power. There are nuclear cycles where you can have the power plant reuse its waste and there's no waste. In the same way, there's literally no waste now with this method. So I reached out over WeChat to some of my new friends in the Guangzhou government. And I said, I've been studying about this. What's going on? And they said, well, you need to come back because we have the Fushan Recycling Economy Industrial Park. And I will personally take you on a tour because you got to see it for yourself. It is amazing. So that's what I'm seeing. That's what I'm seeing. Everything I would think about, the Chinese are thinking about at a national level. So if I can think about it separately and independently from them, anybody can do that.
1: Absolutely. I think it's a really amazing technology. I was a little concerned at first because I was thinking about the fumes. But the more I read about it, the more I realized not only are they getting rid of all of the fumes by using incredibly high temperatures, but now they have facilities specifically for burning CO2, which I thought was just like, what is going on? China's doing things I didn't even imagine. I didn't know it was possible. Obviously, I'm not a chemist, so I wouldn't know. But China's technology, I mean, we could be doing this in the U.S. Right. We used to have the best university system for STEM in the world. And, you know, it's possible that the United States can do all of these technologies and then also maybe create some new ones as well. I want to talk about poverty.
0: Yeah.
1: It hits home for me, someone who used to live in San Francisco for a very long time, a city with an enormous homeless population.
0: Oh, yeah.
1: You know, you've noted that China raised hundreds of millions of people out of poverty. In the cities and towns you visited, what everyday signs of transformation did you see? Because, you know, 20 years ago, China had homeless people too, and it was on par with cities like San Francisco. Yeah. How has that changed? What lessons are there for us?
0: Again, of course, when I here in Central Texas, a number of years ago, 5, 6, 7 years ago, you had a phenomenon where entire tent cities were being built under the highways. And, you know, if you go into Los Angeles, it's pretty much a nightmare there. I lived in Philadelphia for a long time. It's a nightmare there. So certainly I saw some poverty. I don't know if I saw actually homeless people. I ran into one person begging the entire trip that I was there. And actually, I was a little bit perplexed because she was well-dressed, but she seemed very, you know, straightforward and honest. I helped her because that's what you do. You help people, and why not? So I did not see masses of homeless people. I didn't see, again, I was up early. So, I, you know, you typically, if you're up early, you walk in certain areas, you're going to see where people have maybe cardboard or whatever ramshackle shelters that they're going to sleep under. So I didn't see any of that. What I understood, and you can correct me, Jason, what I understand is when somebody basically falls on bad times, has hard luck, whatever it is, lose their job, there is a concerted effort, not just by the family, but it's a kind of a in the community, by the local government, to figure out how to retrain this person and get them plugged into something. It's just a different attitude towards people as the asset as opposed to dollars as the asset. When I was in Beijing, they showed us this master plan from 2016 to 2035. Totally a nerdy thing. But I called them. I said, look, that master plan, you know, it's all in Chinese, but I want it. And I spent some time trying to translate it. One of the goals by 2035, they have five goals, but this one just keeps coming back at me. Make life more convenient, more comfortable, and more beautiful. I mean, what government, you know, makes that as a goal for its citizens? And when I spoke to people on the street, I'm like, okay, tell me about your government. You know, tell me about this 1, 2, 3, 4, 5, where if you don't like something, you know, there's not enough garbage cans, you call up and complain, and then the garbage cans arrive in, you know, a couple of days. And every city, people continue to tell me, well, no, our government actually wants to make sure that our lives are good, that we are secure, that we have stability. And I think that's really the concept. It's not an accounting entry, but it's a principle. It's an overriding principle. So furthermore, I would say in terms of the extreme poverty question, the yuan that people have figuratively in their pocket buys much more there than here. So no, they don't make as much as I do as an American, but they can actually take advantage of more things in terms of the availability or the savings. People save too. They have that luxury, quote unquote, of saving. And again, correct me if I'm wrong, but I don't think that their college students graduate from university with 100 to 200K of debt.
1: Thinking about student loans when I went to bed, because I think it's like 50,000 U.S. Citizens have student loans with an average of 30,000 in student loans. People with masters and PhDs, doctorates, medical degrees, they have, like you said, hundreds of thousands.
0: Yeah.
1: And they spend 30 years paying that off. There are student loans in China. I just want to point that out. It's very low. It's very uncommon. It's usually people from poorer families take out little loans, and usually it's only a few thousand dollars by the time they graduate, and they're able to pay that back within a year or so on average.
0: Mm-hmm.
1: But, you know, most people do not need that, because you also pointed out savings rate in China is 40%. Mm-hmm. That's the average for an adult Chinese citizen. And, you know, very few have credit card debt at all. My wife, Chinese, she has 10 credit cards, but we don't have any credit card debt. Like in the United States, you need to have debt to create good debt.
0: Yep.
1: And there's this idea you need to constantly be incurring debt and then paying debt off well. That doesn't exist. If you have credit cards and you pay them off, you have great credit in China. It's very simple.
0: Yeah, again, that's because what we've kind of turned it on its head, where we've taken something that is not real, monetary values, and we've made that what is important, as opposed to the development of, I mean, look, it's, if you got to go back and read the Declaration of Independence and the U.S. Constitution, it's embedded in those documents that the purpose of the government is the benefit of the citizens. That's not an accounting entry. That is not, you know, money. That is

0: not a candlestick on a financial stock table or something like that.
1: Yeah. One other thing I'd like to point out, you know, you've cited that China has a 95% homeowner rate. I think that's true in the countryside. I think it's closer to 90% on average. 80% of those people who own their own home, which is 93%, have no mortgage in China. What do you think about the possibility that the United States invests in housing that's affordable? Because right now, I mean, when I left in 2012, like a median home was 100 grand.
0: Right.
1: Now I look at the prices, they're like 500-600 grand. What is happening and what can be done?
0: Yeah. And now, you know, I know President Trump has floated the idea of a 50-year mortgage as well. So if you think about a 50-year mortgage, that essentially means you're never going to pay for it. I mean, go back to that 2008 crisis that we had with real estate in the United States. And by the way, I know a lot of people like to talk about the real estate crisis in China and so forth. And there is some truth to that. But on the other hand, there is also plans with these 50-year plans or 15 five-year plans. These areas are going to eventually be inhabited. They're going to become science centers or whatnot. Whereas here you have this derivatives, the way that derivatives have been transformed, where the value of something is completely fictitious. The housing, if you look at the construction materials of a $1.5 million home, maybe a $300,000 home in my own neighborhood, they're the exact same building materials. Yes, this one's bigger than this one, but they're not premium materials. So what you had in 2008 was financial instruments that were being created. The debt that you owed was eventually converted through some magic into becoming an asset on the book of a major bank. And then the banks would bundle these and sell these to each other and just simply drive, churn the markets. So that idea has to be eliminated. It used to be illegal in the United States to have that kind of behavior. After the Great Depression, we had the Glass-Steagall Act, which cut off this idea that financial institutions would use their depositors as the asset, right? We were no longer the asset of the bank. So if a bank gambled and lost, the bank failed. So, you know, people say, well, the government's role is to protect. That's a protection. So we have to go back to the idea of protecting the citizens, and companies have to have, as John F. Kennedy had in mind, if they want tax benefits or other benefits, then they have to actually provide a good. It's not just to their shareholders, because they're, you know, the companies have a legal right almost as an individual citizen. That's their status. Therefore, they have to abide by the same laws that we do, too. So in one sense, you can say if you get legal, you know, you say, oh, well, they already do. It's a principle. It's not necessarily like that. But if we were to roll that situation back, I think in China, a lot of that affordable housing, there's a lot more smart homes that are a part of that, too. So if people like that, great. Certainly, I think we can do more affordable housing. I don't know if the high rises, because, man, there are so many high rises in China. It's incredible. I don't know if that will go over well in places like Central Texas or not. We have a lot of land. We could do it. I don't know. It would take some planning and some thinking to get people to, you know, see how that actually could work. Some genuine affordable housing. Oh,
2: yeah. You're listening to The Bridge.
1: Yichang, let's talk about that. This is a third-tier city in China. By the way, this ranking system, not for you, but for people listening, doesn't actually China's. It's international institutions working in China create their own system. Sometimes a third tier is a fourth tier or a second tier. It depends on which institution you're talking about. It depends on the population, how many hospitals, roads, and all kinds of other things. But one thing I hear online is, oh, China is only Shanghai, Shenzhen, and Beijing, and everything else is just, you know, dilapidated, which is, you know, you've just been here. Yichang is a third tier city, but you've described it as vibrant with its 4 million people and world-class amenities. Could you elaborate?
0: It's the same size as Los Angeles, California. It's just barely smaller than Phoenix, Arizona. And these are massive cities here. So,

0: Yeah, I was shocked when we got to Yichang because we were only there basically a day and a night. It blew me away how modern and advanced, and it turns out it's a major destination for traveling and for vacationing because it's right near, it's just after the Three Gorges Dam. What I couldn't believe there it's a little different than I saw in some of the other big cities. You know, all these cities, which I think is brilliant, they all light up at night. It's like better than TV almost. But here, you know, we saw lots of people square dancing, I think is what they call it. But it's not like we in Texas call square dancing. It's, I don't know, it's almost like it's exercise for people in a slightly different sense. So, you know, we see this kind of this vibrant buzz. So many of the senior citizens are out right there with all the young people, too. You know, you got young people on skateboards and you've got older people on scooters. And they're the youthfulness of the elderly got my attention regularly. So we also went to the museum there for the city of Yichang. You know, this was an important city historically from World War II, from the Japanese. They came, they a lot of damage there. Also, a very interesting recognition of the United States' role in helping China was also in that museum. People in the United States have no idea that there are museums to what the U.S. did with China during World War II, and would be very proud to know that the Chinese hold what we did in very high regard.
1: About the American involvement in World War II, I actually had the opportunity to interview one of the former Flying Tigers. So a U.S. veteran who supported China during World War II, and there are statues of Flying Tiger people in China, not just in Yichang, but all over China, especially the south of China, where they were heavily active, where the United States was defending China during that time. The United States Flying Tigers are seen as Chinese heroes, you know, heroes that came to China to support China at a very critical time in their history. I just want to point out before I ask my next question also that, you know, the whole time that I was here from 2012 to leading up to about 2020, everyone I talked to in China loved the United States. Yeah. People described China, government officials I would have dinner with, would describe China as the big brother. It was only when around 2019, 2020, when the United States really turned and legacy media really started devouring China all the time with these really sloppy assault stories that Chinese people were like, whoa, what's going on? Why is America so angry at us?
0: Yeah.
1: That like that relationship began to deteriorate. And there's no reason that we shouldn't have an excellent relationship with China.
0: Yeah, that's where the issue of citizen diplomacy, I think, is extremely important. Americans just need to go and see these things that we're saying here for themselves.
1: I wanted to ask you, you mentioned that Chinese citizens get more bang for their yuan. You know, I went back to the U.S. This year and wow, were things expensive. And my wife was shocked. We were in Chinatown, San Francisco. I said, oh, I want you to try Chinese food in America. Tell me, you know, good, bad, whatever. And she's like, you can't pay that. $16? And I was like, it's so cheap, you know, for two people to eat for $16. I was trying to explain to my wife, this is actually for America. This is really affordable. And she's like, no way. That's like 100 RMB or something. And I was like, yeah, I guess so.
0: So the issue you bring up is food. I mean, the one simple example in Yichang was that we went up to a Coke machine to buy a Coke, and two Cokes were, I think, less than 50 cents. So I don't remember when the last time a Coke was that cheap. Might have been in, you know, when I was in second grade in the early 1980s or something like that. So we're talking a really long time ago. So when I say that their money buys more, I mean, if you go to a Motel 6 or something like that, you know, sometimes you're spending $150 a night, even at a Motel 6. Well, I stayed in a 5-star hotel that blew my mind. I don't stay in 5-star hotels ever in Beijing, and it was the same. And so there's a cultural aspect, but the main thing is that there's so much that goes in. So here's the thing, Jason, the scale of what China has to do requires many, many more inputs than we're used to anymore here. So what you have is the average meals, good quality food, high quality food. I definitely look at food quality everywhere. Yeah, you're spending $2 to $7. The same thing's going to cost you $30, $40 here in the United States. I just had a hamburger and fries for lunch, and it was $30, you know? So that's a reality. It just costs more here. And what most people eat here when they go out is also low quality food.
1: You know, the thesis I'm gathering so far is that there's a lot that the United States can do to improve our own lot and make ourselves a powerful nation again in the world.
0: Yep.
1: And a lot of that's related to infrastructure. But I want to ask a question about the U.S. and China. Do you think we can work together to build a better future for both people? And last question, I'm going to put package them together. Do you think more Americans should take a trip to China too?
0: So the second question, I think every American should come to China. And I have already, as you can maybe guess, I've already been talking to the government officials in Guangzhou and other places. I intend to go back, and hopefully it's this year, to see some more things. And again, this question is infrastructure driven. The reason that the quality of life is higher is because of all the inputs. So in terms of our relationships, I think that the recent trip of President Trump to China was good. Did it solve every problem? No, it didn't solve every problem. But my niggle with him is that he is always out to make a deal, but the Chinese are out to make a relationship. And that was a resounding theme throughout the trip. They're not into the one-time meet and shake hands, we got a deal, and we're done. They are looking at something that unfolds as a relationship. And you think about it, you know, that's how real relationships should be anyway, right? You're getting to know and you're finding the strengths and weaknesses and where you add to it. So I think, and my answer to his trip is, go again, President Trump. My answer is the State Department to send people and bring more business people. I'm very unhappy with people like Laura Loomer, and even somebody I respect is General Michael Flynn. Suddenly, President Trump gets back and they have gone, you know, even more into this, the CCP is taking over America. So this kind of, I don't know if it's yellow journalism or it's just insanity in terms of what they're saying or being told to say, I don't know. But it seems like these people who support the president, supposedly, are now attacking the very initiative that he himself was a part of. So I say that there has to be more trips, and they have to be business delegations, state representatives. One thing I want to say to you in terms of this relationship question, here in Texas, we have HEB. It's our main grocery store. It's also the fifth largest private company, I believe, in the world, or at least in the United States. We met with somebody who brought a delegation of Chinese grocers here to Texas to study this grocery store. So the exchanges have to ramp up, and that's how it would actually happen, is that then you can see, yes, that relationship could be formed. Then issues like Taiwan are not going to be an issue. I was reading there was some important Taiwanese influencer. He had all sorts of bad things to say to China until he went to China. And then he's like, you know what? I was completely wrong. So that's all. It's not like it has to be over signing a formal treaty initially. We simply need to increase the back and forth.
1: Is there any social media or websites you would like to plug or where you would like people to find you?
0: I have a growing YouTube channel at Civil Nights, as in have a glass of wine, a civil night. Ustouroftheduty.org is the website where you can find the winers, and that's my show, The Winers. We like to wine with wine and wine about current events also. And so, yes, I would like people to look at those because I hope to continue this discussion with you and others and with the American population as just a regular person who is going and doing these things. I'm not an expert on China by any means. I have read six or seven books, though, in preparation for my trip, and I've got about 10 more that are on my book stand to read. So I do think somebody like me can go do these things and introduce

0: concepts that are on people's minds that regular people think about, and we're going to feature more on the Winers and ustouroftouduty.org for sure.
1: Wonderful. Thank you so much for your time, Ryan Milton.
0: Thank you. I appreciate it.

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1: Now the news, I'm Zhao Ying. A senior Iranian security official has warned that the country will consider any state's participation in or support for the U.S. anti-Iran economic operation as an act of war. The remarks from Mohsen Rezai, secretary of Iran's Supreme National Security Council, came in response to recent comments made by U.S. President Donald Trump. In a Wednesday post on Truth Social, Trump announced the most crushing economic operation ever taken against any country providing a lifeline to Iran, calling it economic warfare and isolation. Meantime, Iran's Persian Gulf Strait Authority announced on Sunday that vessels violating Iranian protocols for transiting the Strait of Hormuz will face restrictions on their future passages. It made the announcement in a post on social media platform X while listing some of the restrictions as fines, detention, or confiscation. Iran announced on Sunday that it had discovered more than 212 billion cubic meters of natural gas reserves in the southern Fars province. The country's petroleum minister said more than 160 billion cubic meters could be extracted from the field, adding that authorities are taking urgent measures to begin its development as soon as possible. Senior Syrian and Israeli delegations have held talks in Jordan under U.S. mediation. The meeting came as tension rose following recent Israeli strikes on Syrian territory and escalating tensions in southern Syria. Syrian news agency Sana reported that the discussions focused on halting Israeli attacks and reviving negotiations toward a security agreement. Israel struck a military airport in northwestern Syria on Tuesday, saying Damascus was preparing to allow Turkish forces to deploy there, a claim denied by Syria and Turkey. A fast-growing fire has led to over 42,000 evacuations as it is spreading toward neighborhoods and consumed some homes in Reno in the U.S. state of Nevada. Authorities say an additional 45,000 people are in the evacuation warning zone, saying they should be prepared to stay away for several days to clear the roads for first responders. The Hawk Fire has grown to 53 square kilometers and is moving in different directions as the winds change, complicating the fight. Officials say the fire has left at least three civilians and three first responders injured. Authorities confirmed several structures have been destroyed in the fire and are assessing the damages. China has upgraded its emergency response to major meteorological disasters amid Nara, the 19th typhoon of the year. Heavy rainfall is forecast in several parts of South China from Monday to Wednesday. A central work team has been dispatched to Guangxi to assess damage, assist with the relocation of affected people, and provide basic living support. Authorities have dispatched over 20,000 relief items, including beds and raincoats, to Guangxi. North and northeast China will also see rainfall starting Tuesday. The country remains on alert for typhoon and torrential rains. The China-aided Cancer Treatment Center project has broken ground in Gabus, a city in southeastern Tunisia. Officials with the Tunisian Ministry of Health said the project demonstrates the dynamic and growing cooperation between Tunisia and China. The center has a total construction area of 4,000 square meters. It will include a day hospital, radiotherapy area, pathology laboratory, and related supporting facilities. China's Language Resource Protection Project Exhibition Hall opened Saturday in Changsha, marking a shift from database to living exhibition for language preservation. The hall features over 1,800 data points covering Chinese dialects and minority languages with digital displays

0: From epic tales of mystery and magic to accounts of battle and empire. From the verses of ancient poets,
1: 关关雎鸠，在河之洲,
0: to the masterpieces of our times, A Light on Literature brings to life China's literary heritage and a look at the world in a new light.
2: Hi, I'm Huang Rui. On today's A Light on Literature, we continue by presenting the book Tides from the West,A Chinese autobiography written by Chang Mengling. Chang Mengling was a well-respected Chinese educator. He graduated from the University of California, Berkeley, and obtained his PhD from Columbia University. He served as the education minister of the Republic of China in the late 1920s, before being appointed president of Peking University in the 1930s.This autobiography reads like a movie script that takes you back to experience what China was like a century ago. Via this book, readers can relive the quiet village life of Chang's childhood, the fast-changing urban life of his teen years, and the impact of his growing awareness of Western thought, as well as the years of studying abroad that would shape his thinking.This takes place against the background of the end of dynastic rule in China and the country's transition into a republic, a journey full of social change, conflict, and war. Today, Tang Damin narrates part 2 of chapter 32, titled China and Japan, A Comparison. Enjoy.
3: In contrast to Japan, therefore, China's thought is modern, but her social and industrial structure still lags behind. This is something inherent in the philosopher, the dreamer. China is broad-minded and democratic and possesses originality, but she lacks organization, discipline, and the martial spirit. She is a country of scholars, where learning is most honored and culture most treasured.Yet the military might to defend herself within her own boundaries is something that China has yet to achieve. In China's strong points, her weaknesses lie. So it is with Japan. The Japanese is a warrior and an efficient administrator. The adopted Western civilization has been but a military superstructure, which made Japan a militarily potent nation, but did not touch the deeper life and thought of the people. While her structure is modern, her spirit and ideas are medieval. This should not surprise the reader, since the feudal system actually existed in Japan until only yesterday, the beginning of the Meiji period.Its abolition took place almost simultaneously with the introduction of Western civilization, while China abolished feudalism before the Christian era. By elevating the martial spirit to the highest plane, which is possible to maintain by strict discipline, Japan has sacrificed the creative spirit, which in the long run is the heart of a culture and the sure foundation of a nation.The creative spirit is something one cannot ape. The more one relies on imitation, the more one is apt to lose his creativeness. The more strict the discipline for war required of a people, the more that people will lose the creative spirit. In the assimilation of Chinese culture, as with the Western, Japan was only partially successful.For example, of the two important moral precepts, which are the guiding principles of life in China, loyalty and considerateness, Japan learned loyalty, an indispensable virtue, in a feudal state or a militaristic nation, but failed to understand considerateness, which is the virtue of the scholar. She stuck to her own idea stubbornly or faithfully, but refused to consider other people's viewpoints.The narrow-mindedness of the Japanese, of which even they themselves are conscious, deprived them of the leadership necessary for a continental collapse.

colonial empire. They had ambition and military might, but no statesmanship. The Japanese see things very clearly within certain limits, but are blind to major cultural movements of the world. They are bigoted, intolerant, and inflexible under the cover of extreme courtesy. On the other hand, the two virtues went hand in hand in China. She is faithful and at the same time considerate. China does not feel that faithfulness to her own ideas precludes the existence of other points of view. She always tries to imagine herself in the position of others. That is considerateness, of which Japan was not capable. So she failed to understand China. Japan has acted like a strong little boy who tries to take a ram by the horns. It snores, jumps, arches its back, and butts at him until he is forced to let go or is laid flat on his back. Then he wonders why the creature should act that way. Poor boy. Think what you would do if someone took you by the ear. Try to see yourself in another's position, and you will understand China. Another important factor that has made the Japanese a war-loving race is the belief that Japan is a divine country, born of gods and living and conquering by divine will. This is not easily understood either by the West or by the Chinese, but it is a fact that the Japanese believe it reverently. The Chinese believe in gods, but they take them as the guardians of morals, not of war. For the Chinese, the gods have nothing to do with the rise or downfall of an empire. But to the Japanese, the rise of Japan was the will of the gods. From time immemorial, the ruling classes of Japan have believed that in war the gods are always on the side of Dai Nippon. When the Yuans or Mongols failed to conquer her, they thought the gods had protected her with divine power. The typhoon that destroyed Kublai Khan's Mongol fleet was an act of the gods. The reigning dynasty of the Mikado, the Japanese have believed up to now, is of divine origin and its emperors the direct descendants of gods. A Chinese graduate of Tokyo Imperial University, later a professor in the Chinese University, has done an illuminating piece of historical research to show how Japanese imperialism grew out of this religious patriotic fervor. Expressions of it in the everyday life of the soldier are not lacking. During the war, Japanese soldiers almost all carried Buddhist or Shinto charms for protection in battle. I saw many such charms brought back from battlegrounds by Chinese soldiers, who finally came to regard them as an indispensable part of enemy military equipment and paid no more attention to them except to joke about them occasionally. After one battle between the American Air Force and the Japanese invaders, I acted as guide to a party of American officers and soldiers who drove in jeeps over miles of rugged mountain paths to a crashed Japanese bomber. In the pockets and on the bodies of the dead pilots, we found the usual Buddhist and Shinto charms, smeared with blood and riddled with bullets. An American captain pulled a cloth charm from the dead pilot and asked me what it was. I told him. "What's the use of it?" asked the captain. "For divine protection," I replied. "No protection, though." He turned over the cloth and tried to make out the indecipherable signs on it. "You get me?" And he threw it on the ground casually and forgot about it. Like this American officer, the Chinese had come to dismiss lightly these tokens of invulnerability, so it is with the world. On the day of that aerial battle, I saw 7 enemy bombers spinning down from the skies in white smoke. The other search parties brought back from the wrecked planes many similar talismans, besides cartridges, maps, and scientific charts. A curious combination of medieval superstition with modern science. But to the Japanese, it is no superstition. There is a living divine force which spurs them on to fight for their country, protected by the gods. The charms are but the symbol of that divine power. After the fall of Hong

0: Hong Kong, a Chinese couple, a Mr. and Mrs. Huang, whom I know well and who understand the psychology of the Japanese, presented an image of Buddha to a Japanese soldier who entered their house. Crossing the harbor to Kowloon, the little boat he took capsized and all on board were drowned but himself. He came back to them to express his gratitude, for he believed that the image had saved his life. But to the Chinese way of thinking, the image had protected the couple from being molested by the enemy, while the escape from drowning was mere luck. The world does not know much about Japanese religious fanaticism in war because the Japanese themselves have not said much about it. While in China, modern science has sapped the old beliefs and is a disintegrating factor in relation to them. In Japan, it became merely a powerful weapon of the gods to weld the country together in the war of aggression. This psychological background of intense religious patriotism has made the Japanese warlords unamenable to reason, the Japanese soldier a hard nut to crack, and Japan herself a menace to the world. Such is the result of fanaticism combined with modern science. To have such a fanatical neighbor would be a headache to any country, and Japan has been much more than a headache to China during the last 50 long troubled years. Only utter defeat and unconditional surrender could make Japan come to her senses. The inevitable fate awaited her, and we must now hope that it will have its bitter but salutary consequence. When the gods of the allied nations have fulfilled their mission, Japan, as I can imagine, may be a picturesque and peaceful country, with enchanting mountain scenery, pretty gardens wreathed in sakura blossoms, attractive pavilions with ladies in beautiful kimonos, and an industrious, courteous, and docile people in whose ears will ring no voices of gods urging them onward to war and to conquest. Then, and not until then, will peace reign in Japan, in China, in the Far East, and in the world.
1: Welcome to A Light on Literature, a representation of timeless works from Chinese literature. Today's narration by Tang Daming is Tides from the West, a Chinese autobiography written by Chang Mengling. Chang Mengling was a well-respected Chinese educator. He served as the education minister of the Republic of China in the late 1920s. Before being appointed president of Peking University in the 1930s. This autobiography reads like a movie script that takes you back to experience what China was like a century ago. Enjoy.
0: Chapter 33, Characteristics of Chinese Culture. East and West are different because their cultures are different. Yet you will find similarities in both. These parallels, no matter how close, will not make two cultures alike. The peculiar characteristics of each still render one different from the other. In the West, varying culture traits make the Germans different from the English and the French from the Dutch. Yet there are characteristics common to all. Common ties which hold the Western nations together culturally under the loose name of Western culture. These again differ from the Eastern nations. Similarities or contrasts of culture, therefore, are not to be judged by outward parallels, but by the fundamental character of each. In this chapter, we will examine the characteristics of Chinese culture under three headings. First, the absorbing power of Chinese civilization. Second, morals and intellect. And third, the practical wisdom of the Chinese people. 1. The absorbing power of Chinese civilization. Some 40 years ago, when I was still in school, we were constantly told by foreigners and progressive Chinese alike that China was like a solid rock which absorbs little or nothing. That is to say, Chinese civilization was stagnant and petrified, and China was incurably conservative. She loved and lived by her own ways. Nothing could effect a change in John the Chinaman. This appeared to be all right, but proved all wrong. From the opening of the treaty ports until after the Sino-Japanese War in 1894, China appeared to resist Western influence. However, during previous centuries, she had absorbed many of the outlandish things which from time to time made inroads upon her life. In music, the so-called national Chinese music of the present day is played on instruments mostly of foreign origin. Forms of the fiddle, flute, and harp were introduced from Central Asia centuries ago. We also kept the ancient Chinese harp, but only a few understand its music, and still fewer can play it. Various foods have been introduced to the Chinese dinner table from foreign lands. Watermelons, cucumbers, grapes, and peppers came hundreds of years ago. Sweet potatoes, peanuts, and Indian corn have appeared in recent centuries. In late decades, the Irish potato, tomato, cauliflower, cabbage, and lettuce have found their way into Chinese cooking. Tenderloin steaks of the West, chopped very fine and served with bean sauce, have kept delightful company with Chinese dishes. Tomato soup with tender shrimp meat and hot fried rice hissing euphoniously in it was an innovation. Dinner in China is sometimes topped off with ice cream, American coffee, and sun-kissed oranges, together with fruits of native production. Oranges grew originally in Chinese soil, traveled to America, received their education in the Luther Burbank School of California, and returned to their native land with a new title, something like the BA or PhD, brought back by Chinese students from American universities. Chinese oranges also went to Germany many, many years ago, where they turned into apples, for the Germans called orange Apfelsin, Chinese apple. Spiritual or intellectual nourishment from any quarter that was worth the trouble of absorbing, China was always ready to welcome. During the Ming Dynasty, the Jesuits brought to China astronomy, mathematics, and the Bible. An imperial minister was converted, and his residence in the Xujiahui district of Shanghai was made a center of Catholic activities. From the Jesuits, the Chinese learned Western astronomy and some became Christians because of it. The Xujiahui Observatory has been the guiding star for shipping along that coast ever since the opening of the treaty ports. Huang Lizhou, a great Ming scholar living during the end of the Ming and the beginning of the Qing dynasty, was one of the admirers of Western astronomy brought by the Jesuits. He said, "Learning has been preserved in foreign lands, while China has lost it owing to the lack of proper care." He once told a friend that so far as astronomy is concerned, we are only babies in comparison with the Western scholar, which shows how open-minded great Chinese scholars were. The fact is that China has endured many vicissitudes of fortune in the course of her centuries because of her great capacity for absorption. No civilization in the world could sustain itself without taking in alien elements from time to time in one way or another. I think it needs no historian to prove that point. The interdependence and mutual influences of Western civilizations are so obvious as to require no argument. But the interaction of Eastern and Western civilizations is less apparent. I have been told by Professor Joseph Needham of Cambridge that the expanding properties of gunpowder influenced the discovery of steam power, and that the idea of good in human nature of the Confucian school influenced the encyclopedists in France. A number of things have trickled from time to time into the West from the East. But I would like to leave it to the West to tell us. We did not absorb more than music, foodstuffs, and things of similar nature through our

0: western and northern frontiers by land because there was not much more to absorb. The races in those regions had little spiritual or mental food to offer. For the latter, we turn to India. In the field of arts, Chinese painting and architecture were influenced by Buddhism. In Chinese philosophy, Buddhist thought played a very important part, and it even affected the style and vocabulary of Chinese literature. Centuries before the Jesuits, the Chinese had assimilated the moral aspects of Buddhism, but they left the system of otherworldly philosophy alone. After centuries of sojourning in China, with tens of thousands of Buddhist temples and monasteries occupying the best sites on mountains as well as in cities, its basic philosophy and religion still remain foreign to the Chinese mind. The scholars befriend or tolerate it, and the common people worship it as one of the religions in China. Nevertheless, it remains foreign. To the practical-minded Chinese, its metaphysical system is not palatable. It exists in China because there are moral teachings in it, and in time of distress, one could find moral refuge in it. The Chinese only wanted to absorb foreign elements into their own system of thought, to be enriched by them. They would not surrender their own system to an alien one. Out of their virtue of tolerance, the Chinese had an ingenious way of dealing with any system they could not absorb into their own. They would take part of it and leave the rest to coexist with the indigenous products. Thus, a portion of her teeming millions would take in the imported system and become Buddhists, Mohammedans, or Christians, and all lived side by side in a good neighborly way. But to go back to the introduction of Western civilization during the last half century. In the matter of clothing, the process of Westernization in the past 30 years has been still more striking. Felt or straw hats have taken the place of old types of headgear. Cut hair has banished the Chinaman's queue, as you have seen it in old pictures. Women wear bobbed hair with permanent waves. Short skirts and silk and nylon stockings have given Chinese women a chance to show their pretty and well-developed legs. As regards their feet, they have indeed gone through a revolution. Western shoes have relieved the age-long agonies of foot binding, with subsequent improvement in their bodily health. Healthy mothers bring forth healthy children. The effect upon the coming generation has been remarkable. Our children are not only healthier as compared with children of days gone by, but more active, quicker in movement, and keener in mind. In social affairs, both sexes intermingle more freely in contrast with the old customs of segregation. In civil law, marriages no longer have to be arranged by parents. Young men and women have the right to find their lovers and choose their own mates. Co-educational institutions are rather the rule than the exception. As regards dwellings, the old superstition of feng shui that affected the choice of sites for buildings has given way to modern theories of architecture. While the old artistic styles are still preserved for their beauty and grandeur in some cases, air, light, convenience, comfort, and hygienic conditions are first considerations. Flush toilets, baths, and a steam heating system are installed in modern houses. Stiff-backed chairs and hard beds have given way to sofas and spring mattresses.
1: And that was the first part of Chapter 33 of the book, Tides from the West. A Chinese autobiography written by Chao Menglin, read by Tang Damin, and published by the Foreign Language Teaching and Research Press. Some names and terminologies in this book have been updated for contemporary usage. Join us again next time on A Light on Literature for the second part of Chapter 33. I'm Huang Rei. See you next time.

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0: Some say Chinese is one of the most difficult languages in the world, and learning it is almost impossible.
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3: 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I can't really hear them.
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1: the grammar.
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0: Only because you're not learning it in the right way. Why not try Takeaway Chinese, where you can take some Chinese away and experience progress day by day. Takeaway Chinese, we will promise you a difference. Takeaway Chinese, where you can take some Chinese away and experience progress day by day. Takeaway Chinese, we will promise you a difference.
7: 你好,欢迎收听随行汉语. Welcome to Takeaway Chinese. I'm Feifei, and joining me today is Steve Hatherley. Hello, Steve.
8: Hey, Feifei. Thanks for having me back.
7: We are talking about a very exciting, well, I won't say exciting in China in this stage, because when we're talking about humanoid robots in China, it sounds like a somewhat cliche topic for the year 2026. When we heard about, you know, the humanoid robots marathons held in Beijing, and now they're having another sort of robot sports event.
8: Competition.
7: Yes, yes. It's new, definitely more advanced technology demonstrated, but somewhat less more excited than before, I guess.
8: Why do you say that?
7: I guess we're just getting used to that. What robots can do these days. I mean, when we first saw robots dancing, it's like, wow, they're able to do those moves. And now we are to the phase, that's all these robots can do, just dancing.
8: We're spoiled, aren't we? I remember the first time I saw the humanoid robots really on full display was during the Spring Festival Gala.
7: Mm-hmm.
8: And they were doing the martial arts performance.
7: Yeah.
8: And they were also doing, so that was on the main stage, I think, if I remember correctly. And then there was another performance maybe in another city, like a fan dance or something.
7: That sounds less impressive compared with Kung Fu moves.
8: That was also impressive, but it was the first time I had ever seen something like that. And for a lot of people, the first time they had ever seen something like that. So the reaction was very, wow. But now we've seen it.
7: Yeah.
8: And now we're not really overly impressed by that anymore. But I think we're in an interesting time because, and these humanoid robot games are a perfect example of that. We're in the midst of a revolution. And what we are seeing now is the very, very first chapter of it in terms of robots. 50 years from now, they'll look back at these robot boxing matches where, you know, they fall over and everybody laughs, and they'll think like, wow, that was the beginning. Because I'm assuming in 50 years, they'll do everything perfectly. Right?
7: That's true. Not very in a slow motion moves anymore.
8: And people won't be impressed by that either.
7: Yeah, that's human being. That's human nature.
8: I think so. Yeah.
7: Yeah. So when it comes to the Chinese learning side of it, I think when it comes to the word humanoid robots in Chinese is

0: 形机器人。
1: One more time, please.
0: 人形 meaning humanoid.
1: 人形
0: 机器人 that's robots.
1: 机器人
0: yes.
1: 人形机器人
0: yes. Humanoid robots. And now we are launching games, competitions, well, sports events for them to do. Let's talk about the competitions as part of these games. For example, there are sprint.
1: 赛跑赛跑
0: Yes, meaning sprint. And then there are also 街舞
1: 街舞
0: 街舞
1: 街舞
0: The street dance
1: Street dancing
0: Street dancing competitions and also soccer 足球
1: 足球
0: And also there are tug of war, which is 拔河
1: 拔河 Kind of like...An Olympic event, kind of.
0: Yeah, for robots.
1: Yeah. I assume that's the point, is to see what they are capable of. And the event is just staged in a very fun way that people can enjoy.
0: Yeah, and also for kids, I guess. I think one time when we were visiting one of the universities in Beijing with my kid, and they have a little temple, and they have a little fair going on the campus.And they invite, and they sort of invited, I'm quoting here, invited a robot dancing on the square. And my kid got super excited seeing the robot stomping on the ground and sort of making dance moves. And I think that can be their first notion or interaction with these kind of 机器人 robots.
1: And that generation is going to be a part of.
0: When we're talking about humanoid robots today,They look nothing like humans at this stage. But I think in 50 years of time, they will look 80% at least
1: they already
0: like
1: can.
0: To humans.
1: They already can.
0: Yeah, but when they move, you can tell that they're robots.
1: It depends on how they're moving. We had one of the robots visit the studio. And yeah, it was doing calligraphy and stuff like that. When the robot moved around and like...walked back and forth. Its movements were very robotic. However, outside the studio, in the building where we were that day, they had this huge open space. And the person in charge of the robot, I guess they worked for that company. They did a couple of displays of what the robot was capable of. And I had seen the martial arts one before, and they did that. And I was like, okay, I've seen this. It's cool because I'm seeing it in person.But then they did a display of some, like, I don't know, flamenco dance or some sort of,
0: that's
1: like...
0: That's difficult.
1: And the movement was flawless, like a person. Not just like a person, like a professional dancer.
0: Yeah, I've also seen videos, not in person, robots doing ballet. And they have that elegance. You can see their moves are very elegant, even though they look nothing like a human.
1: Yeah.Yeah, so that's what I'm saying. Like, when it was walking around the studio, it was kind of herky-jerky, like a grr, grr, grr, grr, grr. But when it was doing its programmed movements, I was mesmerized. I couldn't stop watching it. And I was like, oh, this is what...
0: They can do.
1: This is what they can do. And this is what they're going to be able to do with no issue whatsoever. I mean, I can imagine, you know, 20 years from now...Robots are going to be entertainers. Wait until they start to play music.
0: They're still entertainers. I think in recent years, there are like, for example, during Spring Festival, in temple fairs, they hire like humanoid robots or robots look like a dog to perform, to dance on the square.
1: Oh, really?
0: In the fair.
1: Huh. What about teaching them musical instruments like playing the guitar?
0: You know what? That's maybe sounding very futuristic for our listeners. I have a friend on my WeChat.And his wife posted a video a couple of months ago about she hired, I think it's on a lease, a robot, practicing piano with her kid at her home. Yeah. Her kid was playing the piano and that robot was sort of standing behind the kid, listening to everything she played, giving out comments, applaud the kid for a good performance. And that is a daily routine
1: that,
0: for that family.
1: That is lazy parenting.
0: That is true.
1: That's why she hired that robot.
0: Lazy parenting or wise parents, smart yeah. parenting.
1: The somewhere in between.
0: Yeah. Because when you're parenting for piano lessons, there are a lot of tensions going on between the children and the parents.
1: Sure.
0: So hiring a robot can be the solution.
1: Don't you see that future, right? Where you have robot street performances, you go into a restaurant and a robot will be playing the piano, like that type of, that's not that far away.
0: Yeah, I think they can do it now. I think I have another friend who is now in Suzhou, in an eastern Chinese city. She's interviewing one of the robotic companies in that region, and they're testing like a robotic dog, trying to go through a very not even path to sort of teach that dog how to navigate, for example, a very rocky mountain
1: yes,
0: pass.
1: Yes, right. Yeah. So there's lots of different things that they're continuing to learn right now. But that's what I'm saying, or that's what I was saying before, is that's where we are now. They are in the learning phase of doing everything. Once they learn,
0: they're really good at it.
1: Better than people.
0: And when it comes to these kind of games, to 运动会, I think what they are also trying to do is to put the individual robots. I think up till now, all the examples that Wei gave out are mostly the robots are doing a task on their own. But for a sport event, for example, in a soccer game,
1: yeah,
0: they're playing not only against each other, but also among each other.
1: Mm-hmm.
0: So I think the engineers, and also by events like the humanoid robot games, they're also teaching them how to work around robots and humans in a very complex scenarios. I also think it's very interesting is that during that game period, they have a football competition, a 足球赛. It's a 3-versus-3 under the age of 19 event. It doesn't mean the robots are under the age of 19, like a human game, but they're referring to the creators, like the engineers behind those robots.
1: Amazing.
0: Are aged under the age of 19 years old.
1: Pretty smart.
0: I'm not sure if they are the only creators, but at least they know how to control that robot to be part of a football competition.
1: Yeah, and I guess what they can learn in the football competition from the robots is like how they can interact in a fast-moving environment to changing conditions.
0: Yes, and so when we're talking about real-world applications of these robots, there are a bunch of them. But I would ask you this, Steve. If you are able to hire a robot, what kind of job you feel like you want to sort of outsourcing? Am I using the right word? Outsourcing to a robot the most.
1: What would I want it to do for me?
0: Yeah. I'm not talking about, you know, the current regular job they can do, like a cleaning robot, cleaning your floor.
1: Physical trainer.
0: A physical trainer?
1: Yeah. PT.
0: Oh.
1: You say PT in China? PT?
0: Yeah. PT. We call them 私教.
1: 私教.
0: Yeah.
1: Yeah, that's what I would hire it for.
0: Oh.
1: Well, I wouldn't hire it. That's the point.
0: Mm-hmm.
1: PTs are expensive.
0: That's true.
1: 私教 is really expensive.
0: But they don't have that communication side if you hire a robotic PT.
1: Sure they do. Mine does.
0: They can't.
1: In this theoretical situation, it communicates very clearly.
0: Ah, and I also sort of can detect what are you doing wrong, what are you doing right.
1: And show me like perfect form. I don't need it for like praise and compliments, like the robot piano supervisor, but I would just like to like assistance in form and spotting and stuff like that. And I think it would be great.
0: I think they're also developing robots that can mimic really subtle human facial changes in emotions.
1: Mm.
0: Like when you twist your eyes, for instance, in sorrow, things like that.
1: Yeah.
0: They're still working on it. But I guess giving them like a couple of decades, they're definitely being able to perfect those functions.
1: What would you want your personal robot to do?
0: Well, I want a lot of things. I want a somewhat housekeeper robot.
1: They can do that. That's coming soon.
0: But they can't do like complex
1: tasks. But they will be able to.
0: They can't be like cooking a dish while cleaning the fridge at the same time. or planning the grocery shopping for the week.
1: I don't think we'll ever get to the point where they simultaneously clean the fridge and cook at the same time.
0: Well, that's very bad examples.
1: You have a child and a husband. You can do that tonight.

0: act if you want.
1: I'm thinking, like, for example, cooking three dishes at the same time, like a human cook.
0: Mm.
1: And maybe having a stew on the stove, having a stir fry alongside and cooking some rice in the pot.
0: Mm.
1: I don't think the robots can do this at this moment. Even some humans can't do that.
0: So you want like a Michelin star level personal chef.
1: Yeah, not only they can cook, but also they can design a menu.
0: That's good.
1: That is healthy.
0: It's good.
1: Delicious.
0: Yeah. Can I change my answer now?
1: Yeah.
0: I'm really disappointed in my personal trainer robot. Can't even cook, stupid thing.
1: You want a personal trainer that I can cook for you the most healthy dishes to your demand.
0: Mm.
1: If you want to lose weight, they can customize a diet menu for you. If you're thinking about bodybuilding, they can change that menu again.
0: Good.
1: I'm not asking too much.
0: I don't think so. And I think that's probably going to be something that we can do in the future. Why not? Because humans train robots. Robots are trained from humans.
1: Mm-hmm.
0: All you have to do is make sure that it can do the movements properly,
1: mm-hmm.
0: program it to be able to do things at the right time.
1: Mm-hmm.
0: And then there you go. They might not have the creativity of a human chef, but anything that human chefs have made up until today, they should be able to do.
1: Yeah, because when I had this sort of issue a couple of months ago about not knowing what to eat for dinner every day,
0: mm-hmm.
1: and my friend said, you can ask any AI chatbot and they will design a week-long dinner menu for you.
0: Wow. Yeah.
1: I checked with three of them. None of them. I'm happy with none of them.
0: Really?
1: Yeah, only just lack of creativity in my menu designing.
0: See, we've encountered that problem already.
1: It's just the cliche dishes, like compound chicken, stir fry, fried rice.
0: Mm.
1: I don't want that. I want something more. Something I've never eaten before.
0: Chinese dishes are quite complicated, right? It's like Korean food, you know? It's like a lot of different ingredients and a lot of prep. Goes into one dish.
1: You need to go even hours prior for the prep.
0: Yeah, that's what I mean.
1: Yeah.
0: That's why I asked the question. Yeah.
1: So you see, when you were trying to design a healthy and delicious menu for a whole family, can be long-term planning sessions, not something like you think at 5 o'clock in the afternoon.
0: Yeah, that would be a great luxury in life to never have to think about the food that you want to eat. It just does it for you.
1: Mm-hmm.
0: And it's all the stuff you like.
1: Yeah, but on the other side, I think about all the home cooks that are sort of depending on this job.
0: Yeah, I think we need to put some more thought into what our robots would do for us.
1: Well, it's easy for us to imagine a future from our standpoint of view.
0: And I think this has kind of been discussed in the internet universe, is that there will come a time that humans don't need to do anything.
1: I think a cartoon movie sort of picture that.
0: Yeah, I think very intelligent people talk about this already.
1: Like all humans do is sitting in a chair and having some system feed you.
0: Well, I mean, yeah.
1: And then you do anything.
0: That's kind of what, did you see the movie Wall-E?
1: The
0: Pixar film?
1: Yeah.
0: Yeah, where people are living.
1: That is the movie I'm referring to.
0: Okay. Sure. But I think they kind of foresee a future where humans don't work.
1: Mm-hmm.
0: It doesn't mean we don't do anything.
1: Mm-hmm.
0: But it's just we don't do the stuff that we don't want to do. Like office jobs from 9 to 6 or for cleaning your house or for anything that is undesirable, going and doing your errands throughout the day,
1: mm-hmm.
0: anything people don't like, they think we're not going to have to do that anymore.
1: And in an ideal scenario, that means we can save our energy and time to do something more valuable.
0: That's the point.
1: And more meaningful.
0: But do you think that would be good for society?
1: No.
0: Hmm.
1: To put it simply.
0: Why not?
1: Because when we are that's why I said it's an ideal scenario. When robots are doing everything for us, the things we don't want to do in the first place.
0: How do you say that in Chinese? Like perfect situation or ideal scenario?
1: 理想的. Yeah, that's ideal.
0: 理想的.
1: Scenario can be 场景. Yes. So in an ideal scenario, in a 理想的场景.
0: 理想的场景.
1: Yeah.
0: Ideal scenario. Sorry, go ahead.
1: We don't have that human nature of lack of and staying lazy. We picture ourselves to be that person. We save a lot of time and energy. We can do something productive and creative and meaningful.
0: What would you do tomorrow?
1: Tomorrow? Work.
0: If, no.
1: 上班.
0: Not what are you gonna do tomorrow? Would you just translate work into Chinese? How do you say that? 上班.
1: 上班.
0: 上班.
1: That go to work.
0: 上班. 上班 includes go to work.
1: Yeah, yeah.
0: 上班. What if tomorrow? No, I was asking, what if tomorrow in this 理想的场景,
1: where I have a robot to do anything I don't want to do.
0: Suddenly tomorrow when you wake up, this is the new reality.
1: Mm-hmm.
0: So how are you going to spend your time? Now, remember,
1: mm-hmm.
0: your kid is probably, you know, a robot comes and picks them up and takes them to school or whatever. Like, you have no responsibilities whatsoever.
1: So the perfect me would definitely start the day by sipping some tea, enjoy some reading, going some exercises outdoors, and then maybe having some activities together with my children, you know, maybe playing together, reading together, watching a movie together. That's the perfect me.
0: What would you do the next day?
1: Yeah, the same thing, maybe.
0: And when would that become boring?
1: On the third day.
0: Right?
1: Yeah, I think we need those very troublesome, unwanted, errand-going tasks every day. Yeah, to make the things we want to do seems more desirable and meaningful.
0: I think human beings have no idea what they want because we have been trained to work.
1: Mm-hmm.
0: So we don't know anything different.
1: Mm-hmm.
0: So if you gave us complete and utter freedom, we wouldn't know what to do with ourselves. I think that's why a lot of people don't like it when they retire.
1: Because they
0: don't know what to do.
1: Yeah.
0: They don't know what to do with themselves.
1: Yeah.
0: I, however.
1: What would you do?
0: Well, I would do two things tomorrow. One, I would sign up for a flower arrangement class.
1: Oh, that's cool.
0: I've always wanted to do
1: in
0: that.
1: In Chinese, I think it's 插花.
0: 插花. Because I've purchased flowers for my wife on two or three occasions. And when they're putting the bouquet, I choose the flowers, right? And then they try to arrange it. And I feel like I can do a better job than them. So I'm like, no, don't put the blue next to the pink. You got to space that out with some white in there. And so I think I could be very good at this. Not even kidding. I think I could be good at this. And I think it would be very cathartic. The other thing I would do is sign up for a painting class.
1: Oh, you are very artistic, Steve.
0: So I took one painting class before and it was fine. And the teacher didn't take me very seriously. I think they knew that I was only taking one class. So the effort wasn't there. But I had fun anyway.
1: Mm-hmm.
0: So I would do that. Then I would take pottery classes.
1: Oh.
0: Yeah. So remember I talked about this before, like how I really wanted to learn how to really make like nice pottery. That's what I would do.
1: So you would be an artist.
0: I would try.
1: Yeah, to be a 艺术家.
0: 艺术家.
1: Yeah, if you have robots in your life.
0: But I wouldn't try to be an artist in a like commercially successful sense because I wouldn't need money. Because in this futuristic scenario, people will not need money.
1: Ah, that's
0: there late. Will not be a need for it.
1: So you can just sitting in a place painting for a few hours,
0: yeah.
1: Really immerse yourself in that.
0: Yeah.
1: And then enjoy it. Purely, yeah. It's just a pure enjoyment.
0: And then figure out what I want to do next.
1: Well, I want to change my answer now. pick my old answer about sipping tea, reading, playing with kids doesn't sound so cool, even with robots element in it.
0: You want to come to my flower?

0: Our arrangement class. Yeah, I think there's room for two.
1: Yeah, I can learn about Chahua as well. That would be cool.
0: Right?
1: Yeah, to really touch on the spirituality and artistic side of myself, because I don't think that's the excuse I've been giving to myself. I wasn't able to learn painting or learn this instrument because I don't have time, because I have this and that in my life. I need to, a lot of responsibilities I need to go to in the first place. That is why painting comes to the next.
0: That's why I think most people, this is kind of a deeper conversation, mm-hmm. but I think most people don't even know who they are. They yeah. don't even know what they like. I've had plenty of conversations with adults who are like mid 40s who have said, I don't know what I need to make me happy. I just know that I'm not happy with their work situation and stuff like that. And these are very successful people, by the way.
1: Mm.
0: And I asked, you know, we're talking and I was like, so what would you do? Like, what do you want to do? What do you want to do? And they say, I don't know.
1: So having that, the job that they're working on is basically giving their life purpose at that time.
0: At that time, yeah.
1: So if
0: and they don't know, yeah, they don't know anything else.
1: If that you take that job away, their life is like blank.
0: Well, they just don't know what to do. They don't know what they want to do because they've never been given the opportunity to, no one's ever asked them that question.
1: That's true. That's right? true. I don't yeah. think we were asked that question since we were kids.
0: And the thing that drives me crazy about all of this is that this is the world that we designed for ourselves.
1: Because in the past, we need to work. Like, for example, farming, we need to do that to survive in the world, on this planet.
0: Mm.
1: But if we have these productive forces ready and exempt us from those obligations to survive, for survival, then we can really develop mentally
0: yeah.
1: here.
0: Yeah.
1: Yeah, thinking about what this means. I'm pointing to my head.
0: Yeah.
1: What this place is going on.
0: Yeah.
1: That is very deep sleeve,
0: yeah.
1: Steve.
0: Yeah. And it's fun to think about.
1: Yeah, but I hope the robots can actually direct us to that direction, not to my direction. You know, having robots in my life, I can finally relax for like 3 days and then yeah. it's like Wall-E movie altogether.
0: Wall-E. I love that film.
1: Yeah, me too. And that brings us to the end of today's Takeaway Chinese. I'm Feifei with Steve Heatherly here in the studio. Remember, you can always find us on your favorite podcast platforms such as Spotify, Apple Podcast, and so much more. Just search for Takeaway Chinese. And I'll see you next time. Bye-bye.
0: Bye.

0: From north to south, east to west, people in China are chasing their dreams and leaving their mark. Want to know how they beat the odds and made a difference? Footprints brings you the true life stories of their journeys.
1: Ever wondered what's actually going on in Africa through the perspective of an African? How are things really going between China and Africa? 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
1: Now the news. I'm Tianlu. Chinese Foreign Minister Wang Yi has met with his Jordanian counterpart Ayman Safadi and expressed appreciation for Jordan's commitment to a friendly policy toward China and its adherence to the One China principle. Safadi is accompanying King Abdullah II on his state visit to China. Safadi said Jordan is willing to deepen cooperation with China in various fields. On the Middle East situation, Wang Yi said China will continue supporting Jordan in playing a positive role on the Palestinian question and other regional issues. Safadi acknowledged China's positive and responsible role on Middle East issues, especially its firm support for the two-state solution. A senior Iranian security official has warned that the country will consider any state's participation in or support for the U.S. anti-Iran economic operation as an act of war. The remarks from the secretary of Iran's Supreme National Security Council came in response to recent comments by U.S. President Donald Trump. In a Wednesday post on Truth Social, Trump announced the most crushing economic operation ever taken against any country, providing a lifeline to Iran. Meanwhile, Iran's Persian Gulf Strait Authority announced that vessels violating Iranian protocols for transiting the Strait of Hormuz will face restrictions, including fines, detention, or confiscation. Iran says it has discovered more than 212 billion cubic meters of natural gas reserves in Fars province. The petroleum minister said over 160 billion cubic meters of the gas could be extracted from the field in the southern parts of the country. He described it as sweet natural gas, meaning it contains very little hydrogen sulfide, a characteristic that could help reduce operating and development costs. The announcement came as Iran's energy sector continues to grapple with the impact of months of U.S.-Israeli strikes. Authorities said the discovery will serve as a very strong foundation for the country's energy future. Authorities in the Australian state of Victoria have started vaccinating 5,000 little penguins at popular tourist sites against the H5N1 bird flu. The plan covers the birds on Phillip Island and in the Melbourne suburb of St Kilda amid a nationwide surge in cases of the highly pathogenic strain. A report from the Environment Authorities estimated that an H5N1 outbreak among little penguins on the island could have a mortality rate of up to 40%. Australia detected its first case of the avian flu in June. It confirmed the first infection in a mammal on Sunday after finding the virus in the long-nosed fur seal in South Australia. China has upgraded its emergency response to major meteorological disasters amid Nara, the 19th typhoon of the year. Heavy rainfall is forecast in several parts of South China from Monday to Wednesday. A central work team has been dispatched to Guangxi to assess damage, assist with the relocation of affected people and provide basic living support. Authorities have dispatched over 20,000 relief items, including beds and raincoats, to Guangxi. North and northeast China will also see rainfall starting Tuesday. The country remains on alert for typhoon and torrential rains. Veteran Hu Jingqiu is leading China's men's basketball team at the Aichi Nagoya Asian Games, while Portland Trail Blazers center Yang Hansen will miss the event in Japan. Zhang Ziyu is spearheading the women's squad. The men's competition at the Asian Games will kick off on September the 10th, with the women's action beginning a week later. The games will officially open in Nagoya on September the 19th. The China-aided Cancer Treatment Center project has broken ground in Gabes, a city in southeastern Tunisia. Officials with the Tunisian Ministry of Health said the project demonstrates the dynamic and growing cooperation between Tunisia and China. It will include a day hospital, radiotherapy area, pathology laboratory, and related supporting facilities. China's Language Resource Protection Project Exhibition Hall opened Saturday in Changsha, marking a shift from database to living exhibition for language preservation. The hall features over 1,800 data points covering Chinese dialects and minority languages, with digital displays and 30 cultural relics. It serves as a key physical platform for implementing the UNESCO Yue Lu Manifesto on Language Diversity. And that's the news. I'm Tianlu.
0: Discussion keeps the world turning.

0: scale up without melting under pressure. Pun intended. After that, on today's soapbox, a single word landed someone in court, and suddenly we're all questioning what happens when a joke stops being funny. But ironically, the same people throwing the term around are now turning it on themselves. Today, we'll look into the lawsuit, the slang term in question, and the strange self-awareness that turns a generational jab about age into a shared laugh. We are live from our studios here in Beijing. This is Roundtable. I'm Steve Hatherley. Thank you so much for being with us today. And for the show, I'm with Yushin and Yushan. First up, picture a stadium in Nanjing, packed with tens of thousands of football fans smack dab in the middle of summer. Somewhere behind the scenes, a factory ran through the night to make sure every single one of those fans could hold a cup of ice by kickoff, frozen, clean, and still solid to the core despite a journey through heat that would melt an ordinary ice cube in just minutes. That single cup of ice is now part of a much larger story. A small, unglamorous product that somehow has become one of China's fastest growing consumer categories at home, and at the same time, a growing export success story, as Chinese-made ice machines start showing up in kitchens and campsites and everywhere else across Europe, Southeast Asia, and beyond. So, let's look at what's driving both sides of the boom, both domestically and internationally, and maybe we'll dig into some challenges as well when a market like this starts to grow and grow and grow. Yushin and Yushan, good afternoon to you. Let's start with the football stadium story, though, because, you know, you get the ice in the stadiums, and the people there are enjoying them. It's cooling them down. But the story behind the ice cube in their hands is what it takes to get thousands and thousands of cups of ice from factory to fan still in its frozen state.
1: Exactly. And some of them are really just popular in a lot of these football matches, in concerts, in music festivals. And one of it is the well-known Suchao, the Jiangsu Football Super League.
0: Which is still going strong, by the way. I remember reporting on that when it was just kicking off.
1: It's becoming a kind of a like annual thing, and people all now, it is kind of a routine that football fans in that area will focus on. And then tens of thousands of fans showed up to watch that football match last year, I think, and to escape the heat with cups of ice. And one fan put it just simply, he wouldn't have made it through the whole game without the ice cup.
0: So to get it from the factory to the stadium, it's not like someone is, you know, walking down the street carrying boxes of cups of ice. It's a much more strict, much more serious, unbroken cold chain. The logistics required are impressive.
1: Yeah. If so, you're going to get it, thousands of cups of water because it will just melt.
0: Yeah, right. Yeah.
2: But I think the better part is that, at least for the Nanjing game alone, during Suzhou, I think the event holder actually gave those ice cups to the fans for free, as far as I've read. So that's a lot of things. That's a lot of cups to be delivered into one place for sure. And keeping all of those ice frozen from factory to stadium takes a very strict and unbroken cold chain. So for one, 48 hours of microbiological testing after production. And then there's also they need to be stored at low temperature the entire time. Mm-hmm. And they have to be delivered same day in refrigerated trucks. And never dropped off early or later, of course, and it needs to be kept at a minus 18 degrees Celsius to minus 20 degrees Celsius kind of environment just in case it melts.
0: Yeah, well, you can't melt and refreeze it, right? Yeah. The quality changes there.
2: Right.
0: And then, you know, of course, this is all done locally, so the suppliers matter because the delivery radius is about 300 to 500 kilometers, so nothing gets too far away. The stadiums, you know, we talk about that, but that's not our main story here. It's kind of a fun little way to introduce it. Because the ice cup industry, the ice cup boom has happened nationwide. And it's not just with football fans, it's with everybody.
1: And this, you know, the big brands moved in fast because a lot of these brands, they originally were not producing ice cups. And then they started to joining this area. Nongfu Spring, which is the well-known...
0: That's a water company, right?
1: Bottled water company. Enters the market filing design patents in 2023.

0: 3. And then Mi Xue launches a 1 yuan ice cup, opening the category up to everyone in 2024.
1: Mi Xue is not another water company, right?
0: No, it is a bubble tea company, and it is quite well known for its like very, very affordable lemon tea beverage. You know, a cup for probably 2 yuan, and you can beat the summer heat with that.
2: Feifei's favorite.
0: Yeah.
2: Right.
0: And then Yili and Mengniu, the milk brands, they launched their own lines. Luckin Coffee and Starbucks at ice-focused option too. Of course, they're, you know, coffee brands. They offer a lot of these iced coffee.
1: Sure. It goes back 3 years or so,
2: right,
1: then when this kind of started to grow a little bit. And these big companies, these major players, figured out, oh, there's a market for simply selling cups of ice.
2: Yeah, and to be honest, at the very beginning, since 2-3 years ago, I was super confused on why these, like, Nongfu Shanquan, Nongfu Spring, or Mi Xue, why they're doing this, just freezing up water and sell it at a higher price. But yeah, amid all the confusion and people talking about it online, sales still grow for 2 straight years, and often doubling or tripling year after year. At the peak last year, sales were up more than 700% compared to the year before. And this summer, growth, it cooled down a little bit, but the total sale are still 17 times bigger than 2 years ago. This is according to Ma Shang Yi retail data. So they found something else that's really interesting too, that people living in the first tier cities, so usually the most developed cities, the better developed cities in China, they now drink an average of 48 ice cups a year.
0: Only 48?
2: Well, annually speaking, we only drink ice cup during the hottest days, I suppose.
1: Yeah,
0: no,
1: why do you say that?
0: Because I also drink iced beverage and soft drink in winter. I just can't help.
1: I drink iced coffee in the winter too, and people look at, yeah, see, that's the usual reaction that I get. But you're probably right. I mean, of those 48 cups per person per year, a large percentage of those, I'm sure, is probably sold in the summertime. It goes beyond that. You know, you said, Yushan, simple cups of ice, but it can get a little bit creative.
2: Yeah, sometimes it's just on the cup itself. Sometimes it's what's in the cup that's getting people's attention. Because beyond plain water, ice cups and ice bags, that's the traditional form that when it first came out, the shelf now also includes lemon, probiotic, and coffee ice cups, even themed moon ice cups. I have no idea what that is.
1: I haven't seen that one either.
2: Right, so usually the price run between 2 to 10 yuan, that's roughly 30 cents to a little over 1 US dollars, and they're now a common sight in supermarkets and convenience stores too.
1: Oh yeah, you can see them everywhere.
2: Yeah,
1: now.
2: And previously, just not too long ago, during the World Cup, I believe, Hema, which is one of the better known supermarket chain here in China, they delivered a football-shaped ice ball built with an ultra-slow melt formula that lasts over 3 hours at room temperature. So that's more than 40% longer than ordinary ice. I didn't know that.
1: Yeah, they timed it to the World Cup, and then weekly sales apparently tripled once the tournament kicked off. That's a different style. And you can find different styles of these, right? You can find the ice cups with the smaller cubes, but then you can find them as well. It's just like a giant ball. It looks like a...
2: For whiskey?
1: Or whatever.
2: Oh.
1: But since... Okay. Looks like a giant golf ball or a croquet ball, if you know what that is. And they stay for a long, long, long time. So I think that's what the World Cup ball was shaped like, that one. The scale of the industry, too, shows how fast this is growing. So the national food grade ice market is now worth about 60 billion yuan. That's worth almost $9 billion. There are 42,000, almost 43,000 ice making related companies that now exist here in the country. Now, that number might not seem that impressive to you, but more than half of those 42,000 plus companies were founded in just the last 3 years. And that's the part of the statistic that stands out to me, is that this market kind of exploded almost out of nowhere, it seems.
0: And new companies' registration just jumped 62% from last year alone. That's a kind of a 10-year record. And through all of these not that long competition of the whole industry, there are kind of, you know, quote unquote winners and losers already.
1: Oh, sure. Yeah. Especially once the big players get involved.
0: Mm-hmm. So Yili, Nongfu Spring and Mengniu, leaning on brand strength, distribution and also capital, have pulled well ahead of other brands who are increasingly described as being the, you know, position holding survival mode.
1: Mm.
0: I think that makes sense, right? Nongfu Spring, they are one of the first practitioners in this area, and they have the whole, I think, production line of sterilizing their water and cleaning their water and icing them. And also Yili and Mengniu, they are milk brands. So they also have the, I think, existed equipments for sterilizing to make these eyes to be food-grade eyes.
1: Not only the existing equipment, but the size of the existing equipment.
0: Exactly.
1: So they can produce at scale almost from the get-go, right? There was a financial outlet that compared the boom in the ice market to the shared bike investment frenzy from a while ago, where you had a lot of capital flowing in. You had competitors that were multiplying, it seems, and then you get into the price wars when the big players want to compete with each other. And when that happens, when the big players start to compete with each other, then that's when things get difficult for the smaller players in the game.
2: Yeah, just they're keep on leveling up the production efficiency and the delivery chain and stuff, that means that they are winning the majority of the market. So that sounds a little bit unfair to the smaller players. Like, for example, one Hangzhou area wholesale distributor, he told reporters that he shut down his ice cup wholesale business entirely this year because they're just simply, quoting from him, too many competitors. Channel margins keep shrinking. Our volume isn't big enough and gross profit barely covers the electricity bill. Doesn't feel worth it anymore.
1: Yeah, so that's when the distributors will get squeezed at both ends, right?
2: Yeah.
1: Because the manufacturers, they'll say the price will drop for the retailers, but it doesn't mean that their price drops to the distributor. It'll only drop by a little bit, but to the retailers, they're going to pay less. And then when you add up the math, then it's really hard for those middle companies to survive or get a piece of that pie. I have a cultural question, though, before we go any further, because when I moved to China, I repeatedly asked in restaurants where I would go, you know, can I have some ice, please? Ice, please. Ice, please. I was constantly looking for ice. The first Chinese word I learned was bing. So because it was, which is ice, because it was the most useful for my, we moved here in the summertime, right? So, but I was told by some of our coworkers here that, oh, Chinese people don't really drink ice water in restaurants. Or
2: we do the quite opposite when we're outside of China. We always ask for, is there hot water? Hot water, hot water, please.
1: Right. So what, is there a reason for that, I wonder? Is it just like a food culture taste preference?
2: TCM disapproval, I guess.
0: Yeah. This is just long being in the blood of Chinese people, and they think it is more comfortable for a stomach. So normally people would not have a habit of drinking iced water.
1: So part two of my question then is, so what happened then? What happened in 2023 when these big name companies started to produce ice cups and everybody started buying them?
0: I think we had this discussion before when, you know, the ice cup started to have been like all over China. And one of the reasons is that the popularity of the beverages, you know, because they are now all iced, colorful with different kind of fillings and bubbles and everything. And people just love them when it is just both Instagrammable and also tastes good and maybe makes your drink, your favorite drink, even more flavorable. Because sometimes we will think that kind of soft drink or Coke or soda is just a little bit too strong, too sweet or too something.
1: Yeah.
0: But with the ice added in your cup,
1: it waters it down a little
0: bit. Exactly. And you feel better about it. I think that's why I like KFC's Coke because they always add a lot of icing there.
2: McDonald's doesn't?
1: They do too.
0: They do too, yes. Okay. Yeah. Sure. Not the bottled Coke, but just, you know, their
1: But
0: Coke.
1: It's so funny because I get dis-

0: disappointed. Like, I've been to coffee shops where, and I don't know if it's a Western coffee culture thing, where if you order an iced coffee, you want a ton of ice in there. A mm-hmm. ton. The point is that you don't want the ice to melt before you finish your coffee. But I've been to some coffee shops where, you know, they'll put in like, well, it looks like little tiny sailboats just floating on top of the coffee. Like
1: 2-3 chips.
0: It feels like that. And then they're gone instantly.
2: You see, I think there's a deep cultural root in what we drink. Because here in China, tea is the original drink, if not hot water mm-hmm. in general. So now that we've already mentioned this before, that how iced tea is a thing and how coffee is being accepted by more and more people across generations.
0: Yeah, coffee's a growing market too.
2: Then that's totally bringing this whole trend on people's preference on ice. So we can see now through all the beverage stores nowadays, they all provide more ice drinks than hot drinks during, especially summertime. So.
0: Yeah, yeah.
1: And another thing is that if you think you got a whole cup of ice inside your cup, and then when you're filling in the drink, it wouldn't be as much as the whole cup of your drink.
0: Sure.
1: I think that's one of the reasons I specifically saw one like short video telling you this kind of trick. You ask for de-iced drink, which means that they will make the drink iced, but without ice.
0: Oh, they make this it drink cold. So then when you pour the cold drink onto the colder ice,
1: yes.
0: then the ice doesn't melt as
1: and
0: quickly.
1: You have more drink in your cup.
2: Oh, that's a good way to trick of the...
1: Yeah, that's kind of a value for money mindset people will have when they're buying beverages. Outside.
0: Yeah, because
2: smart.
0: The ice will take up a lot of space in the cup.
1: A lot.
0: Right? Yeah, exactly. Yeah, so there's lots of reasons people are into this. I think, too, you mentioned it, didn't you, Yushin, a little bit that, you know, it's good for social media. You can upload pictures. It's fun. Sometimes these ice cubes are really pretty, too, so they look good on camera. So it works in that direction, too. What about, I just want to ask quickly, when you're producing ice at this scale, is it okay for the environment? Because we know air conditioners, for example, are bad for the environment. What about the ice production? Is that on the radar of the companies trying to make sure they're doing things as green as they possibly can?
2: I think, well, first of all, there is definitely an environmental cost. Because, like you said, producing and transporting frozen products requires energy, for sure.
0: And refrigerated trucks.
2: Yeah, and particularly when the cold chain has to remain intact from factory to warehouse and keep that whole process intact and frozen. But in the meantime, we recognize that too. So policy-wise, China's own planning documents recognize that the expansion of cold chain, that very expansion of cold chain logistics needs to become more energy efficient and environmentally sustainable. So the country's 14th five-year plan for cold chain logistics called for a green and smart cold chain system and specifically promoted energy-saving technologies and new energy refrigerated vehicles. Mm. Now, I read about this before, that some university professors and scientists, they have been working really hard on, like, actually, physically speaking, how to reduce the climate impact of refrigeration in itself. And it's already being published, like papers being published and outcomes being used in modern refrigeration like companies. And I'm not going to expand too much on how exactly that is done, but that's already the direction we're moving into.
1: Mm. I mean, it is 100% reasonable when we talk about, you know, the ice making and make ourselves cool will, of course, cause some environmental issue. But I'm just a little bit tired of whenever we talk about making human more comfortable, we will think about the environmental issue. Having the AC on, it is harm for the environment. Mm-hmm. Having ice cups is harm for the environment.
0: I understand what you mean, but I still think it's a worthwhile point, because when you have an industry that kind of explodes like this, and the country is still, it sounds like the country, you said, Yushan, these decisions were made, you know, a few years ago. It was on the radar from the very, very beginning. So I kind of like the fact, you know, they're looking at reusable cups too, because these plastic cups, excuse me, that they come in, those are harmful to the environment too. Yeah, of course, the collection and the cleaning and the disinfection of reusable cups does, of course, add to the operating costs. But there's a lot of supporting reusable

0: packaging that's coming out through, and I think we've talked about that on Roundtable too, through different policies and industry standards and things like that. And that includes incentives for reusable containers. So yeah, you're right. It can get a little bit tiresome because we're always talking about the environmental impact of something. But at the same time, if we can lessen it, when something becomes popular, then I think it's worth the attention. Mm. Are you guys fans, by the way? I haven't asked you that yet. We're about to talk about the ice machines, which I will be taking over the conversation for about...
1: I know.
0: For about 60 to 90 seconds.
1: Steve was just bragging about it to me when he got a new birthday gift as a...
2: What?
1: Ice machine.
0: Game changer.
2: How so?
0: Game changer. Go ahead. No, I'm asking you first. Mm. You guys talk first. Do you buy the ice cups in the convenience stores or supermarkets or wherever?
1: No. I did. Oh, you don't?
2: No. I still clutch tightly to my kind of like a doubt from day one when I learned that this whole thing exists.
0: Doubt about what?
2: Mm. Why freeze water if you can just get cold water?
0: You're questioning physics.
2: Well, maybe.
1: You mean like why you should buy one if you can just freeze it by yourself,
2: or
1: right?
2: Even pay more to get a cup of ice.
0: I understand.
1: I understand. It's just
0: I feel that way when I buy a tuna sandwich in a restaurant. I feel like I could just make this at home. Why am I paying for this?
1: And salad.
0: Yeah, well, that too. Yeah.
1: Yeah, I kind of have to buy bags and cups of ice for some party purpose because it's going to be consuming a lot of ice when we invite a lot of our friends to our home and maybe drink different types of soda. And then we will need that kind of, especially when you're having hot pot, everybody's going to have an ice cup.
0: Mm.
1: So I buy them kind of regularly. And I don't have an ice machine. So I still just put water in the ice cube and produce ice on a daily basis.
2: Good job.
0: But daily?
1: Yes.
0: Then, bro, you need to be buying an ice machine this afternoon.
1: Hmm.
0: I bought my first one a couple of years ago and my second one recently, only because the first one broke down because it was running like 24 hours a day, 7 days a week in my house because I use it every single day. I told you already, I drink iced coffee even in the wintertime. So without that ice machine in my house, it's such a huge quality. It sounds so silly to say, but it was such a huge quality of life upgrade for me because I do make it all the time. So I agree with you, Yushan. Why I bought the ice machine in the first place is because I was buying the ice outside.
2: Mm.
0: And I thought, I mean, it's not really that expensive, but it adds up over time. So why not just get one of these machines?
2: Mm-hmm. So yeah, like that's kind of being popular now that in China, does that speak out loud that a lot of people are buying like ice machines these days?
0: Yeah, it's happening in China and it's happening in other places too. The ice machines are becoming a hot ticket item. Mm.
1: Yeah, and a Suzhou-based ice machine maker has seeing rapid growth both at home and abroad. So this is not only kind of a China popularity, it's also a global popularity thing. And it's opened a new factory just to keep up the whole growth of their sales. A major Ningbo manufacturer has been running at full capacity to shipping batches to Europe. And that Ningbo company's ice maker exports are up nearly 29% from a year ago. That's the stats from China Youth Daily. And Ningbo alone exported $400 million worth of cooling appliances to Europe this year.
0: So the cooling appliances wouldn't simply be ice makers, although that would be included, right? But you'd also be talking about fans and fridges and air conditioners. Impressive numbers for the cooling products in general. And the air conditioners are really becoming popular in Europe. We did the story about how hot things had gotten through the heat wave in Europe. Yeah. And part of the story there was about air conditioning units and about how controversial they were. We talked about how European homes are not really designed to live in temperatures that they were experiencing, yet it's not so easy as just going out and buying an air conditioning unit, sometimes because of policy and regulations within a town or a city.
2: But at least for the past summer, we've already seen some of the Chinese brands being widely purchased and also imported.

0: supported by these EU countries. For example, Midea, their no installation Porta split AC has sold over 60,000 units in Germany alone, with France and Spain placing emergency reorders too. And Midea is not really just the only brand case here, because this year Chinese cooling product exports to Europe overall are up 42%, with several factories booked through the early September already. So small portable household ice makers specifically are popular for European camping trips and garden parties. And China's Yiwu, you know, the world supermarket in Zhejiang province in eastern China, their small commodities market has also been restocking constantly to keep up with cross-border e-commerce demands.
1: I watched a video. I'm pretty sure the guy was German, talking about that Midea, I forget the product name, the split something air conditioning unit. That's a really popular one in Europe right now because it doesn't require installation. You can just do it by yourself.
0: Do you need a tube to connect the machine outside with the outside
1: you
0: window?
1: You do. So you have the inside unit and the outside unit. I had actually never seen anything like this before. Usually, if you install an air conditioner, you have to like drill into walls from the outside and stuff.
0: That's
1: right?
0: How they do it in China.
1: Yeah, but this particular one, half the unit is inside, the part that blows cool air, and then there's a hose that runs and it goes outside your window and you kind of seal off your window. And then there's an outside unit that blows the hot air out. So it functions completely as an air conditioner does, except you don't need to officially install it in your home. And that's why in Europe, these particular types of units have become so, so popular.
2: That's why it is very popular, because of its portability, and also you can just put them on the floor, and that's why you don't need to stick them or drill a hole on the wall. And yeah, one of the reasons they're super popular. And you know, this is and every market has its own kind of rules, like their energy efficiency, their materials and certifications and performance requirements all differ between Europe and the US and Southeast Asia, and manufacturers have to adapt product by product.
1: Sure.
2: This is how they, I think, it's not the only manifestation of these ACs in Europe, but still, I think that's one of the reasons why they're so popular there.
1: Yeah, I agree. So domestically and internationally, China is doing extremely well with its cooling products. Were you surprised to see the growth of the ice industry here in China? I mean, I think we're not going to talk about climate change and hotter temperatures and things like that, but at the same time, I think it's not hard to maybe connect two points there. Things are getting hotter. People are looking for new ways to cool down, and this is just a great way to do it.
2: I am glad to see the whole industry that is popular, and I am even more glad is that people are realizing it is a whole industry with full standard, because I think now more and more people are understanding and accepting the fact that, okay, just a cup of ice can cost you more than a bottled water, because that may cost you more equipment and process. And then
1: which is exactly why Yushan has yet to,
0: excluding me on that group.
1: Yeah. She's yet to dip her toes into the market yet.
0: But I'm on the same page with Yushan on the fact that we're becoming more and more professional in terms of the R&D of the cooling machines, whether it's an ice cream maker or a cooling fan like that, a portable cooling fan like that, that we're exporting to Germany these days. So with the more and more matured manufacturing scale and also the fast exporting tracks that we have nowadays. For example, I read about how Haier, which is another major AC companies here in China, how they activated their global supply chain with emergency response mechanism, and they actually utilized there in eastern China's Shandong province, they utilized a factory there, and its manufacturing base in Thailand. They're all connected with train, with the European train that can really deliver things really fast and efficiently. So that's the advantage of how this whole industry growing here in China is

0: benefiting the rest of the world. But back to the individual side of things, as long as people have what they need, I think that's a good news for all of us, despite the fact that there are people like me who doesn't like cold drinks.
1: Yeah. Well, people are just getting a little creative with how they're enjoying their beverages. Growing market, though, that will probably continue to grow. You're listening to Roundtable. I'm Steve Hatherly today with Yushun and Yushan. Coming up after the break, stay with us. Today's Soapbox is on the way.
2: As you sip your morning coffee, we transport you from the sea of tulips in the countryside to the exciting moments of table tennis worlds.
3: France 3-0 to win the men's team title at table tennis.
2: As you commute in the hustle and bustle of rush hour traffic, we guide you to navigate from intricacies of global markets,
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2: to the El Nino triggered fires.
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1: 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I'm Steve Hatherly today with Yushan and Yushun. 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
12: What are they saying?
13: Hear ye. Please gather round. It's time for the Soapbox.
1: It is time for this week's Soapbox. It's our segment where we find something that's been circulating online and it made us feel, or made the internet feel, a certain kind of way. We bring in the story, share it with you, and then tell you how we feel about it. Now, this particular story today is an interesting one to me because it's very culture specific, Chinese culture specific, about one little word.
0: Yeah, that's where it all started, isn't it? I'm starting with it too. That word that has become surprisingly popular among young people in China lately, lao deng. Literally, it sounds like a pretty direct insult toward an older person, male particularly. But online, it has become much more complicated than that.
1: So what is the actual definition of lao deng? Is it like middle-aged man?
14: Kind of.
0: With a condescending filter on a middle-aged man who is like overly criticizing on younger generation, refusing to accept things in a fresher angle.
1: Stubborn.
0: Yes, insisting that their experience makes them right. And if you follow my path, you're going to win it. If you follow my path and you don't win it, that's you not working hard enough.
1: Stubborn middle-aged man who likes to tell people what to do.

0: and always thinks their opinion is right.
1: Oh, exactly. You understand it so correctly. That's exactly how, like, you know, how people will imagine or picture a Laodong is.
0: And that's why this is considered a negative term in certain contexts.
2: Yeah.
0: And in the case that went to court, it certainly was considered to be a negative context.
2: You see, this term, even though originally started off as a condescending term, it gradually gets softened and becoming more joking, jokingly than really as insulting anyone. But we're really surprised to see that actually somebody got sued because she called somebody else Lao Deng. So this is how it happened. One young woman, let's call her Xiao Liu, she left her job and later posted about her former boss on her WeChat Moments. So her former boss, known as Lao Cai, is a 40-year-old man, and she called him a 40-year-old Laodong and said that he had a strong old person smell. She also accused him of trying to take advantage of her, deliberately delaying her salary and forcing her to resign. She ended the post with a rather brutal line, "I wish you a peaceful old age."
0: So the boss, the 40-year-old boss, the man, he saw the post, he was not amused, and he actually took her to court. And when he took her to court, he argued that her post on WeChat Moments had damaged his reputation because of the age-related insult. She called him Lao Deng, and in the context of her post, it was not seen, in his opinion, it was not seen as playful. Mm. It was not seen as loving or kind. It was seen as a kind of an attack on his personality or his character or something like that. And that's why he took her to court. He asked her to delete the posts. He asked her to apologize publicly and asked for more than a 5,000 yuan fine in compensation.
2: You see, this is where things get really interesting, because during the court's mediation, the preliminary view actually was that the problem is not simply because of the using of the word Laodong, but a combination of Laodong, old person smell, and the unverified accusation against a specific individual. So in that context, this language went beyond ordinary online joking and could actually cause harm to the individual's fame and reputation. Like this becomes, well, I'm joking on my own WeChat friend circle, turned from that to, well, I'm actually harming somebody's reputation.
0: So I don't know who was in her WeChat friends circle. I don't know if the story said it. I don't know if he was involved in the We Friends chat circle either.
2: I mean, there's got to be some crossing, like former
0: connection.
2: Colleagues.
0: Yeah, maybe he was just informed about it. How did the court case end up then?
2: Well, Xiao Liu, as requested, posted an apology on her WeChat Moments, which she has already completed by now, and also Lao Cai agreed not to pursue the matter further. So maybe it started off as just a lawsuit that Lao Cai is trying to earn back his reputation, but it got kind of snowballed onto social media and is causing an online influence that it was not meant to at the very beginning. So right now it's already a closed case and it's already peacefully solved. But
0: online, the discussion has not ended.
2: Yeah, like people were saying, was it really just about one word? Not really, because Laodong has developed a evolutionary life of its own online. And today, in the real target of calling someone or being called by other people of Laodong isn't necessarily age itself. It's the feeling of being old-fashioned, preachy, like we mentioned, how self-important these people are. And yeah, like it's supposed to remain on the joking side, but people now see the potential of how serious this can get.
0: So this is why I wanted to do this story today, because it's just one word. But one word, and I know that even the court said it's not just the word, but it was the word in addition to what other things she put in her WeChat post. So we will never know if she only said that. Though, I have a question for you. If she only posted that and she didn't say like, oh, you smell like old people or whatever she said, then do you think the court is going to side with him anyway?
2: I don't think so.
0: I don't think so either. And I don't even know.

0: really deeply about the word.
1: I feel like I can understand both sides now, you know? On the one side, because we don't know what actually happened between these two people, so we cannot just judge or standing from the point of view of this younger woman, right? We can always say, okay, the older one is the one who made the bad decision. So from one side, it is the words, and the choosing of the words is kind of age discrimination, using the words to say that.
0: Mm.
1: And from another side is that, okay, the younger woman is actually not fighting because she's already left the job. So she's kind of, you know, just claiming for her own rights and maybe getting some other feedbacks from her colleagues or former colleagues.
0: So from what I understand too about this word, 老丁, is that it doesn't always mean something bad. It doesn't always mean a negative thing. You can use this with your friends or with your, I don't know, tell me wherever I'm wrong, with your friends, with your family workers, with your coworkers, you can use this word, but it all depends on the context, whether people will get upset or not. Is that correct?
2: Yes, absolutely. Because now young people are calling themselves different types of deng instead of just lao deng. So I just checked. I have a chart in my hand right now. Sometimes people call themselves 中等, as long as they qualify as aged between 26 to 30 years old. So 中等, middle-aged 等, and sometimes even 小等 or little 等, that's for people between 21-year-old to 25-years-old. So you see, the joke isn't really about old people anymore, even though that's where the term actually originated from. And the self-mockery tone of things actually mean more than just calling ourselves certain names, but rather young people are acknowledging the very fact that, yep, we're at that age too, and we're going to get old.
0: I see.
1: Or sometimes young people just find themselves, okay, it is hard to not give a speech. And at that moment, people call themselves, okay, I am having deng ver, the smell of deng.
2: The tendency of, you know, telling other
1: like
2: people to do things.
1: Yeah. Probably just inevitable that in the workplace, you have to tell somebody what to do.
2: Do you see yourself telling, like, for example, a 25-year-old to do like a paper for roundtable in a few years' time, Yushun?
1: I can feel that. I can feel a little bit of deng wor when I was, because back then there was an intern in our group and telling her how to write a paper, how to maybe structure the format. It is
0: so. So those are the deng qualities, even though you're not doing it in an angry way.
2: No.
0: You're not doing it in a I'm better than you way. You were just trying to help, though, right?
1: Yeah, and you have to be really, really careful not to have deng quality.
0: Oh.
2: You see, many people of all different ages, middle age or not, are already doing this whole self-conscious, self-reflection thing. Because among us, among many of us with authority or professional influence or even just experiences with what we do, there is already a real concern about whether something we say might sound too deng or sound too preaching to other people.
0: And apparently now some middle-aged people are becoming more conscious of their own language and their own behavior, and they're asking, oh, wait a minute, is that sounding too much? Like, it's really put the topic at the forefront of people's minds.
2: You know who does this best in our team or in our entire office that I've come to realize?
0: Who?
2: Lemming.
0: Which is why, Lai Ming, usually we have our own kind of moment where we share, but this time it's going to be Lai Ming's soapbox.
3: I don't mind being called Lao Deng by my friends or colleagues or family members because I have a lot of trust for them, and I trust them not to use the word in a derogative form on me. The word Lao Deng in its original form in a dialect in one part of China used to describe the kind of older men who initiate unwanted interactions with women. Talk about lechers or skirt chasers in the English language. But it's interesting to observe how the meaning of the word has evolved in our times. Now with teenagers or even children going online

0: At an increasingly earlier age, the average age of internet users has gone down to a point where someone around the age of 40 might be considered old and fall into the category of 老人. In fact, 老人 oftentimes is used to describe a demographic over the internet. There's 老人 films made for men of a certain age. So the word has lost significant amount of its derogative connotation. So I believe that's another reason why people find it easier to be called 老人 or to call themselves 老人. But again, that's among people we trust. If it's a random stranger who abuses you with the term, that's perhaps harder to swallow.
1: Can you feel that? I mean, can you? We love liming, we respect liming, but can you feel that smell? I mean, the quality of deng. Even his soapbox, he's trying to teach you something. And that's what exactly Lao Deng do. But let me teach you something.
2: But what Lai Ming does the best, especially after he tries to teach you something, is always like, oh, am I sounding too deng to you? But you know what I mean, right?
1: Yeah.
3: Oh, to protect against.
2: There's a little shield he creates for himself.
1: Yeah.
3: This is fascinating. Now, this is specifically for men. Is there no term for women? Like middle-aged women who, I don't know, have some of the same qualities or different qualities? Is there no term? Is there no equivalent?
2: I mean, office relationship-wise, there's rarer cases.
3: But there's no term. There's no specific term.
1: But not you can still describe a female as 老人,
3: because
1: it's kind of a like gender-neutral term to my point
2: of
1: view.
2: That's beyond my area of expertise in terms of this word. But yeah, it could be.
3: By the sounds of Lai Ming's explanation, or at least how he feels about it, the internet has kind of, in a ice cup kind of way, watered down this term to the point that maybe it doesn't have the same strong meaning as it used to. Would that be fair to say? I mean, Lai Ming implied that, you know, maybe a long time ago it meant like middle-aged men who chase women and blah, blah, blah. So there was a real negative connotation there. And maybe exclusively negative connotation. But now people are using it more playfully.
1: Yeah, because between maybe friends and especially men, we would just like to insult each other. And using these kind of, with a kind of...
2: Excuse me, men who are friends who like to insult each other?
1: Yeah.
2: That's a thing.
1: And calling each other 老人 is the way that we call each other.
3: Very much a thing, yes. Yeah.
1: So no matter it's...
3: Really? Calling each other 老人 is a playful insult amongst younger men?
1: That's what I do. I call my friends 老人, and sometimes I call myself 中人. So that is the way of, as we discussed before, mocking ourselves or making fun of each other.
3: When we had the meeting, and we have meetings twice a week on a roundtable to discuss which topics we will choose. And I forget whether it was I who brought this topic to the meeting or someone else, but when the term 老人 came up in the meeting, this is how the discussion went. I said, what's a 老人? And everybody replied like, oh, it's this middle-aged man, blah, blah, blah, blah, blah, blah, blah, blah, blah. And then I looked at Yushin, who was sitting to my left, and I said, Yushin, wait, am I a 老人? And then from across the room, Yushan answers my question that was directed to Yushin with this, yes.
1: I didn't notice that.
3: Oh, I noticed it immediately.
2: I think I said something like 100%.
3: You asked me, Yushin, before the show, if there was an English equivalent to 老人, and I don't think, I was trying to think if there's any term that you could call a middle-aged man in English that would be like considered rude or derogatory or... And I don't know what that word would be for a man. I mean, maybe just calling them like a middle-aged man.
1: It's already insulting.
3: That might already do it. But then in English language culture too, there are terms, and I'm maybe not the best person to answer this, but I think terms for women, like if you call a younger woman maybe ma'am or something like that, that might be considered a little bit rude, but I'm not.
2: Really?
3: Well,
2: I thought it's a term to imply politeness when you don't necessarily know that female individual that well.
3: Yeah, I should preface this by saying, again, I'm not an expert on this one, but I've seen it in movies where it's age related, right? So like a younger woman in her 20s or something, or maybe on the borderline of like starting to look a little bit older. If you said ma'am a long time ago, M-A-A-M was reserved for older women.
2: Oh.
3: So to refer to a younger woman like that might be a little bit, I don't know. The reason I can relate to this, though, is because I lived in Korea for a long time, and it's kind of the same thing. They have words in Korean, too. And I learned through firsthand experience how terrible it can be. There's two terms in Korean. One is agashi, that's for like young woman. And then ajumma is like married woman with children, middle-aged something. What you never do is call a young woman in her 20s ajumma. If you do, you better run in the other direction. And I learned that one firsthand by mistake. And so there's no equivalence here in Chinese language culture.
2: Well, the way I see it is that the myths of all of these terms, regardless of which culture or language it is from, as long as it's neutral to a way that it doesn't necessarily point out to one particular age group and have that condescending or insulting meaning to it, or implying that this is bad, then I think it's okay to treat it on a joking level, like you guys said, like use it between male friends since it's not really taken that seriously usually.
3: Yeah, that's what Lai Ming said too, right? Mm-hmm. He said, I don't mind being called Laotung by my friends or my colleagues or my family members because of the relationship there. Mm. Same with you, Yushan?
1: Yeah, me too. And I think that is how people talk to each other now, because, you know, using these kind of words, it is, you know, the more insulting that you are using to each other, proof that you are close enough to use these kind of words. If you are too respectful to each other, people may even think that. I think that is also in
3: That's also
1: culture,
3: weird.
1: Right?
3: It's weird.
1: Yeah, think about when you're being with your family members, do you just say, with all due respect, I would like to have dinner with pork tonight?
2: That's when you are inviting trouble.
1: Right?
3: Oh, really?
1: So
2: that sounds like it.
1: So when you're talking to, you know, a close family member or friend, just using these kind of mocking words is how you make the conversation more natural.
2: Well, you don't sound like a dung at all to me, Yushan.
1: Oh, thank you very
2: much. I can't give accreditation on that.
1: I'm reaching that.
3: I'm waiting. I'm sitting here literally waiting for the same compliment, which is not going to come. All right. Well, I guess I'll have to live with that. That'll do it for today's roundtable. Thank you so much for sharing your time with us. For Yushan and Yushan, I am Lao Tung, proudly. And we'll see you next time.
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1: Now the news. I'm Tianlu. Chinese President Xi Jinping has held talks with Jordanian King Abdullah II after hosting a welcome ceremony. Meanwhile, Chinese Foreign Minister Wang Yi has met with his Jordanian counterpart Ayman Safadi, who is accompanying the king on a state visit.

0: Wang expressed appreciation for Jordan's commitment to a friendly policy toward China and its adherence to the One China principle. Safadi said Jordan is willing to deepen cooperation with China in various fields. On the Middle East situation, Wang Yi said China will continue supporting Jordan in playing a positive role on the Palestinian question and other regional issues. Safadi acknowledged China's positive and responsible role on Middle East issues, especially its firm support for the two-state solution. A poll shows that 75% of the respondents in Canada support the federal government's decision to walk away from trade talks with the United States. The Angus Reid Institute survey found that Canadians also back the government's plan to match U.S. tariffs, with 62% calling the countermeasure a right move. The poll also revealed anxiety over employment risks stemming from the trade dispute. Industry experts predicted that a no-deal situation will shave 0.4% off Canada's GDP and cost up to 90,000 jobs. Meanwhile, U.S. President Donald Trump has hit back at Canada's retaliatory tariffs on U.S. goods. The Trump administration has warned of a devastating impact on its northern neighbor. Jagruti Dave reports from Washington.
1: In an early Truth Social post, Donald Trump said that Canada wants the benefits of being a state without being one. They have also charged our grape farmers for many years massive amounts of tariffs. These jibes come after Mark Carney said Canada would match U.S. tariffs dollar for dollar after those crucial trade talks fell through. The U.S. trade representative is saying that Canada declined the deal even though it was in their favor. Canada was saying unfair last-minute changes meant that they could not accept. So now we're seeing fears of a full-on trade war between these two neighbors, putting into question the U.S.-Mexico-Canada trade pact.
0: A senior Iranian security official has warned that the country will consider any state's participation in or support for the U.S. anti-Iran economic operation as an act of war. The remarks from the secretary of Iran's Supreme National Security Council came in response to recent comments by U.S. President Donald Trump. Meanwhile, Iran's Persian Gulf Strait Authority announced that vessels violating Iranian protocols for transiting the Strait of Hormuz will face restrictions, including fines, detention or confiscation. Iran says it has discovered more than 212 billion cubic meters of natural gas reserves in Fars province. The petroleum minister said over 160 billion cubic meters of the gas could be extracted from the field in the southern parts of the country. The announcement came as Iran's energy sector continues to grapple with the impact of months of U.S.-Israeli strikes. Authorities said the discovery will serve as a very strong foundation for the country's energy future. Authorities in the Australian state of Victoria have started vaccinating 5,000 little penguins at popular tourist sites against the H5N1 bird flu. The plan covers the birds on Phillip Island and in the Melbourne suburb of St Kilda amid a nationwide surge in cases of the highly pathogenic strain. Australia detected its first case of the avian flu in June. It confirmed the first infection in a mammal on Sunday after finding the virus in the long-nosed fur seal in South Australia. China has upgraded its emergency response to major meteorological disasters amid Nara, the 19th typhoon of the year. Heavy rainfall is forecast in several parts of South China from Monday to Wednesday. Authorities have dispatched over 20,000 relief items, including beds and raincoats, to Guangxi. North and northeast China will also see rainfall starting Tuesday. The country remains on alert for typhoon and torrential rains. Veteran Hu Jingqiu is leading China's men's basketball team at the Aichi Nagoya Asian Games, while Portland Trail Blazers center Yang Hansen will miss the event in Japan. Zhang Ziyu is spearheading the women's squad. The men's competition at the Asian Games will kick off on September the 10th, with the women's action beginning a week later. The games will officially open in Nagoya on September the 19th. And that's the news. I'm Chen Lu.
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3: Welcome to The Bridge, enlightening conversations on world cultures, life, and everything in between. Hey everyone, this is Jason Smith, host of The Bridge podcast from sunny California. If you like the show, don't forget to subscribe. We love The Bridge.
2: Oh yeah. Hey everyone, I'm Jason Smith, originally from sunny California, now living in beautiful Beijing. Today, I am pleased to welcome Ryan Milton, who recently went on an insightful trip across

0: sights, tastes, sounds, you know, during your visit gave you that sense?
1: Everything. actually, from moment one, from the airport, you had the robots that were waxing the floors in the airport. As we went through Shanghai, it was late at night, but immediately you could see everything was very modern in the city. The cars that were going by were all late model cars, not expected. I mean, again, you have to understand, about 2 months before going to China, I had no idea that I was going to China. So it was a shock to my system to see that. But throughout the entire trip, I could just see in terms of the little technology that people had, their phone that unfolded three times, maybe on the airplane from somebody, or the incredible smoothness of the train, the car that picked us up at the airport. You know, it had massagers in there and a whole bank of buttons for me to make my ride more comfortable. And you saw this in the hotels, and just little things along the way. I had this, well, certainly flying in autonomous air taxis. That got my attention pretty fast as far as modern and technologically advanced. But all of these conveniences sort of were part of everyday life for everybody there.
0: You know, before I ask you the next question, which I had planned to ask you, why the trip to China, I actually want to ask you about your experience in terms of your goal for the U.S., because people ask me this all the time. Jason, you're online. You know, you're an American. Why are you saying all these great things about China? And so I have, you know, various reasons I do that, including the fact that I want America to be better. And I think that we deserve to know that we can be. Is your perspective on sharing your insights about China with our fellow Americans?
1: Well, so part of that is I hope to talk to elected officials in the United States. I have, over the years in my life, I have gone and spoken to congressmen. I've spoken to senators. I've spoken to state representatives. I mean, what China is today, I had a knowledge of decades ago, even before the Belt and Road, for example, was launched. I knew that it was coming. And in the mid-1990s, I started going with the Schiller Institute and other organizations to legislators to discuss the idea that I thought the United States, Russia, China, India, big countries with big populations should find some way to cooperate. And historically, if you look at Abraham Lincoln and the Transcontinental Railroad, wherever we built things, well, you know, we had civilization develop along those construction regions. So the idea of building for a peaceful relationship, for improving life, was something that was always in my mind. However, what I want to say about China in that respect is that it's become clear to me that China is on a hyperbolic trajectory in terms of that growth. So for me, I immediately want to say to the United States and to my fellow Americans and politicians, we have to go and we have to learn how China did this relatively fast. Because 2008, which we can talk about later, was not that long ago. And from 2008, if you just take that window of time, it's dramatic what's happened in China. And then I look at the lives of people in the United States, it hasn't been quite the same. The benefits and the advances, the things that make the life here more convenient, well, they're not quite there. So I think it's important for us to act like scientists and, you know, go study what is it that made this civilization, which is thousands of years old, suddenly turn on a dime like that.
0: I think that's wonderful. I wish you the best in figuring that out. I have my own opinions. You know, I think actually
1: it's not easy.
0: There's also the fact that, you know, we have our own way of doing
1: absolutely
0: things, right? You know, China calls its economy socialism with Chinese characteristics. Well, whatever we need to build it with American characteristics.
1: Yeah.
0: And I think there's no way we could sell it to the American people without that messaging. The fact that we have our own way of doing things.
1: Exactly.
0: We don't want to replicate China's economy. We want to take those things that China is doing that we can do, that we like, that are, and then customize them to our own

0: purposes.
1: Yeah, and we have a tradition of that. And as when I met with government officials over there, they said, you know, you in the United States, you innovate in so many different ways that we have to come study you and figure out how we can apply it here in our system. So it's totally what you just said. The United States has a history of different forms of investment in terms of how the state invests, how private companies invest. We do have a tradition, though, of in the modern period, people like David Lilienthal. I mentioned Abraham Lincoln with the Transcontinental Railroad. Very good book by Stephen Ambrose called Nothing Like It in the World, where he describes how that was built. It's the only book on trains that made me cry. Because it's an amazing story of how the nation fought through its own issues to grow. And you have the tradition in the United States of Henry Carey and Alexander Hamilton. We definitely have our way of doing it that will be equally successful if we apply it.
0: Well said. You know, when you were planning your trip and choosing these particular cities, Shanghai, Beijing, Chongqing, Yichang, Guangzhou, and wherever else I've missed on your trip that I haven't articulated, what was your purpose? Why did you choose these places? What did you want to see?
1: Well, I'll be very clear that our team, two-man team, my friend Robert, who's in L.A., we basically contacted the consulate and we said, we want you to help us to put together this trip. So there's that aspect of it. I have friends in Russia who, you know, introduced me to people in Beijing and they said, well, here's people you need to meet. But of course, the Three Gorges Dam is for me, because of the tradition in the United States of the Tennessee Valley Authority, is sort of a pivotal location because, again, the idea of power generation is what drives civilization. So Beijing is the, you know, that's the cultural and national headquarters. Guangzhou, my understanding is that whole area used to be known as Canton. That is sort of a technological miracle area. And Chongqing, automobiles, Chengdu. I mean, there's many more places I did not get to see. So really, the idea was let's get different views of different parts of China, but have the same discussion everywhere we go so that we can actually learn how these different areas developed.
0: Makes a lot of sense. I would choose similar set of cities if I was sending to somewhere. You've highlighted that China's high-speed rail network and noted its total investment was far less than the U.S. bank bailout since 2008. Yeah. What did you see on the ground that made that comparison hit home? Or what do you think of Chinese high-speed rail? And what about U.S.? Before you comment, when I mentioned China's high-speed rail, 50,000 kilometers of high-speed rail, mostly traveling at 250 or 350 kilometers an hour to people in America, people say, oh, well, we have cars. Oh, well, we have highways. Oh, well, we fly. What do you say?
1: Yeah. Well, okay. So I used to commute from Philadelphia to Midtown Manhattan every day on Amtrak. And by car, that's about two and a half hours if you have no severe traffic. And lots of people drive that every single day for work. But there are a very large number of people that also take Amtrak on the same route, and then they get to Union Station in New York City, and then they walk to their place of work. I did that for almost a year. I got to tell you, that's considered a high-speed corridor. I think officially it's 150 kilometers an hour is the high-speed title, but it's not high-speed at all because sometimes that round trip would take me 6 hours. So I'd, you know, 3 hours to work, 3 hours back. It would be faster to drive than to take the train. Sometimes the tracks would overheat. But then what if you had, you know, a bridge problem or traffic problems? If you're in LA, you know, the I-5, all of the different highways, people don't like sitting in traffic. So what we're talking about is long distance. Furthermore, the train that we took from Shanghai to Beijing, it was $90. I think that's what I calculated our tickets, $90. Now, if you want to go from, say, like LA to Oregon or Boston to Chicago, it's about the same distance. It's about 800 miles. Well, that Boston to Chicago route, 25 hours on a train. Now, trains, there's something nice about trains. You can get up, you can walk around. There's different things that you can do. You can see, it's a nice way to travel, actually. I've taken trains in Germany. I've taken trains in Russia. But again, I think the main thing is it represents an engine for development, because when you build trains, you build stations, you build cities. You know, we haven't been building cities in the United States for a very long time. I even think that Las Vegas might be the last official city that has been built in the United States. And look at what it is. It's not really a driver for families, and I'm sure there are families there. There are people that are doing well, but it's, let's put it this way. What you think of Las Vegas is not what you think of other cities. It's an adult playground, right? So it's not an example for how you would build more cities. That's the difference that I saw with the high-speed rail. And all of that money that we went to keep a handful of banks going was used in a very creative and actually traditionally American idea, because we helped to build railroads in Canada. We helped to build railroads in Mexico historically. We helped to build the Trans-Siberian Railroad. That was the American idea. We're going to build railroads to free nations. So what I saw in China, aside from the fast development, and by the way, that train, it was started in 2008, the Shanghai to Beijing route. It was completed in 2011. So it's not like it took 50 years to build. The one in Los Angeles, California, that's supposed to, it hasn't even got a mile of track. Mexico has more rail that is high speed. Liberia does too, because of the Belt and Road. You can go to Liberia and ride faster trains than in the United States. So there is a convenience and dropping the stress that kind of transportation represents. And if you go to Germany, a very modern country, you can take a little train to a big state, to a medium station, to a big station. You can crisscross the whole country on rail. You don't have to have a car. I like cars, but there is multiple reasons why you build trains. And the main thing, if you're looking at it from a government standpoint, is it's like a leavening to build the country, right? If you're looking at it from just being a regular person, it's convenient. Oh, yeah.
2: You're listening to The Bridge.
0: I have a few questions, but I want to point out some interesting factors that I think a lot of Americans don't know about China's high-speed rail. Firstly, the slowest track I've ever been on that was high-speed rail in China was 150 kilometers an hour, and that was in Tibet, in Xizang. And so I was up there, like, yeah. We were traveling 150 kilometers an hour, and I was like, is this high-speed rail? It's a little slow, but it's still, like, double the speed of most Amtrak in the United States, especially in California. I brought my wife, who's Chinese, to California, and we were taking the highway from San Francisco to the Central Valley. We were going fast, but the other side, all the commuters going into San Francisco for the day's work, it was just backed up. It looked like hours and hours of driving, even though it wasn't even that far. If the highway was clear, you could do the whole thing in 45 minutes. And my wife says, what are these people doing? I said, most of the workers in San Francisco, the Bay Area, they live in the valley and they drive in every day. And she says, well, why don't they take the train? I'm like, there isn't a train. And she couldn't understand or fathom that this was even possible. So the all of what's possible, you know, theory for me makes sense. You know, anything we can build, let's just build it all and just make life more convenient. I never really understood the I like cars thing, because Chinese people love cars. You know, we have a huge car show in Beijing every year. That doesn't mean you can't have trains at the same time. But I do want to ask you something. There is an argument in China and in the world that, hey, you know, these are not profitable.
1: So
0: the Chinese high-speed rail. Yeah, that's my question. That's exactly where I was going with this. They're built by a state-owned enterprise, and they basically break even. They're not profitable. So how do we sell that to an America where quarterly profits drive everything?
1: Well, you said two different things, right? You said state-owned and corporate. So there are certain things that the state does, that it does to create a foundation for your private businesses. So there is a flaw to people's understanding of America, which is this idea that everybody that is rich is a self-made millionaire and pulled themselves up by their own bootstraps. I got news for you. That never existed in the United States. Take the most recent example, Elon Musk, whether it's SpaceX, whether it's Tesla, he got huge government grants. and government investment. There's nothing wrong with that because the technology, SpaceX is pretty amazing, but it stands on the shoulders of NASA, which

0: which over 50 years was a measly $1 trillion. So 1/13th of the bailout for those banks in 2008, over 50 years. You know, again, power. So I mentioned the Tennessee Valley Authority. I think the quote that I like to think about, or it's not really a quote, but David Lilienthal used to say that electricity was a liberating force that would destroy human drudgery and free human muscles from brutal manual toil. So this is what the state should do, even in the American system. The state does those things that are not necessarily profitable, but create the foundation by which businesses can build and succeed. And those Chinese officials that I spoke to in Guangzhou, by the way, they said the same thing. They said, well, that their business is to make their product and do well and become profitable. Our job is to create the basis for them to do it. And then over in Shanghai, when I met with the foreign ministry there, he actually beat me to it. He said, our system is government of the people, by the people, and for the people. And I said, well, that comes from Abraham Lincoln. That was our system. But that's the idea is, that is actually how our government's supposed to function, not strictly as you had opposed it, quarterly profits. And by the way, the whole quarterly profit thing is a scam in and of itself. That is not traditionally how American business used to function either. We used to actually have the idea of long-term investment in the companies. You'd reinvest in your workers' education. You would have research and development budgets. Now we have just-in-time stock in companies. Everything is towards that quarterly profit, like you said. So what happens is that you create an artificial pressure on the company to create just stock value, but it's fictitious, basically. So that's the danger of that method, as opposed to building something that actually lasts. And that's why Boeing, for example, had a problem with their jets and things like, and they're still backed up. They still are not delivering jets because of that financialization idea, as opposed to building something that actually lasts.
1: I've had 200 or 300 guests on, mostly people from the United States. And I just want to ask you, when are you running for office? How can I vote for you? Okay. I want to get serious.
0: My mother ran for Congress, actually, back in the mid-1990s, right after I had gone to the Soviet Union as a teenager. And I did get in politics back then. So I've worked on a number of presidential campaigns and congressional campaigns over the years. So who knows?
1: Well, I love your ideas. I think America could learn a lot from you. I'm really excited to have you on this show. I want to talk about nuclear power, and I want to put this in the context of AI. The United States is extremely competitive in AI. 40% of all stock valuations are related to AI, and yet we're not building power. During your travels, you pointed out that China is currently building 39 nuclear power plants. What lessons are there for us?
0: That's the future, number one. So if we want to actually move or even just compete, none of the Chinese were against competing with the United States. They're very competitive. So if we want to compete, we at minimum have to match that. So the lessons are, aside from things like the irrational fears that my parents' generation had of nuclear power. I used to travel by Three Mile Island in Pennsylvania all the time. I never, had a problem with a third arm growing at the last minute or anything like that. So there is a leftover vestige of that. A lot of young people now realize it's the cleanest and it's the safest form of energy. What we have here, though, and this is an irony to me, we always talk and hear in the United States, the CCP, overburdensome regulation is communistic and blah, blah, blah. Well, I'll tell you what, the Chinese have gotten rid of a lot of regulations that prevent them from building things quickly. So I think we can do that too. And I don't really care what party does it. The needs of the population, the needs of the nation are there. So therefore, we need to figure those things out. And that's kind of at that time when you say, okay, if we want to compete with China, and I get it, we do, we should, then we should say, okay, let's figure out what it is in the small towns, in the state legislatures, in the federal law system.

0: system that, you know, drives the cost so high because we have to make sure that there's not a snail that is killed, or, you know, that somebody doesn't hear, you know, something or see a cooling tower in the horizon. We need to clear that stuff out and also figure out how to make it more accessible to people. There used to be a time in the United States when people did not know that they needed a washing machine. At that time, in the 20s, 30s, 30s really, we sent out, the nation sent out people to train people on these technologies. Hey, let me introduce you to this dishwasher. Let me introduce you to what a freezer is. You know, so really there has to be an education of the population. Great place to go is the Princeton Plasma Physics Laboratory in New Jersey. I spent hours there talking with scientists, and they will tell you everything about nuclear power. So one is the education of the population. It should just be automatic. There should be a way that every American can access that. And then also, you do have a regulatory problem here. We're more backed up. We're more calcified, surprisingly, than China when it comes to regulations on things like nuclear power.
1: Yeah. Watching the high-speed rail unravel in my lifetime in California has made me realize that red tape is probably the biggest problem that California has in terms of building anything. Yeah. I wrote in junior high school, my eighth grade, I wrote a paper about the imminent development of high-speed rail. It was like 1990, 1991.
0: Right.
1: Here we are, what, 40 years later almost, and it's not even close. It's ridiculous. You mentioned that internet speeds across most of China are faster and cheaper than in places like Central Texas or upstate New York. What was that like using it in China? And why is it important that we develop similar kinds of infrastructure in the United States?
0: I do know that there have been bills before the Congress to build more rural internet speeds in the United States. And I actually, in the past, never really considered it to be that important. I live in a relatively rural area of Central Texas. But I will tell you that the idea that I could get on my phone and FaceTime from the middle of the Yangtze River, far from the end of the river by the Three Gorges Dam and far from Chongqing, the city proper, and FaceTime with people back here in the United States, and it was high quality, that told me right there. I said, this is unbelievable, because I was going by villages on along the river, and I could see they were very small villages. They were not by any means, you know, the metropolis of Chongqing or Beijing, where you've got lights and electricity at night. And so that really hit home to me, that I could be in the middle of a river. I mean, I can go to the edge of my driveway here in Central Texas, and I lose my internet connection. And even on my phone, the data is slow. So the contrast is unbelievable. And I spend I think I have a cheap service for 1G internet, and I spend $75 a month. I think that the people I spoke to, they spent the equivalent of a dollar for higher speed, higher quality, consistent internet in many of these places that I saw. So that's a no-brainer. Well, here's the other thing. Because of the WeChat Pay and the Alipay, which is ubiquitous in those villages, you know, some little old lady selling her little interesting trinket or bag of fruit, and you pay her and it's instantaneous. You can't do that. I mean, yes, we have similar forms of payment, but you need a, you know, POS system. You've got to have different things, whereas it's just right there. It's so convenient. She doesn't have to have infrastructure. I don't have to have it's just right there. You can't do something as simple as that without good quality internet.
1: You know, before we started speaking this morning, I was reading this book about poverty alleviation. I actually have a stack of them here about poverty alleviation. They're written by Chinese governmental agencies and how they did it. And every single book has the same common threads throughout all of them. Infrastructure, you know, power infrastructure, rail infrastructure, logistics, roads, telecommunications. And this is how they ended poverty in, you know, really remote places. I was in the in the Himalayas a couple of years ago under a glacier 5,000 meters above sea level. Yeah, I was FaceTiming people and I bought some tea there and some little old lady. There are no villages. I mean, we drove in the forest for a couple hours to get to where we were. Little old lady selling tea also, scan this QR code to pay and it was instantaneous.
0: Yeah.
1: You know, the way that China brought prosperity to the poorest people in its country is through logistics. There's a phrase in China, you want to get rich, first build a road. But that's not just roads. It's roads, it's water, it's power, it's telecommunications, it's logistics. Our logistics is sad. You know, when we look at our trains in the United States, there are a few places where we could kind of call it high-speed rail. But if we want to really be building stuff in Oklahoma and shipping it to ports on the seaboard, we need better infrastructure. And I really appreciate what you're doing in terms of saying, reminding Americans, you know how America became rich in the first place? At one point, the United States had the best infrastructure on the planet.
0: That's right.
1: And honestly, that's just not true now.
0: You know, one of the things that has been a key study point for me on American history was the 1876 centennial in Philadelphia. So this was celebrating 100 years of our existence. And at that centennial hall, you had a Corliss engine, which was a steam-driven engine, and it had a belt that drove all of the different machines that were on display in that hall for everybody to see. Now, there's an interesting book. If I remember the title, it's called Journey to the East by Li Gui. This was, he was a low-level customs agent in China who traveled around the world in an easterly direction to LA and then across to this 1876 centennial exhibition to see the United States. His whole book is describing all the different countries that he came to and the United States at this event being the key one. Also, this was where Emperor Dom Pedro of Brazil was actually the first foreign head of state to come to the United States to recognize us as a nation. And overwhelmingly, all of the people that came to the United States, they said, you know, it's really astonishing is that in 100 years, you have the common man in the United States, because of things like indoor plumbing and electricity, live better than the monarchs of Europe, who still had to, you know, go into a special outhouse on the side of the castle and use the facilities like that. Who lived in relative, they had lots of splendor, lots of wealth, but they had no way to transfer that into a better standard of living. By the way, I just want to mention to you, Jason, that when I was in Russia last year, I was in Tula at a weapons factory, and there I saw an award that that factory had gotten at that 1876 centennial convention for the quality of arms that they produced. So these things hit home to me. Also in Yicheng, I discovered Baldwin locomotive engines that the United States in the late 1800s had been selling to China to modernize China. So we were literally the engine for building the world. And that's the thing I just have to emphasize to what you just said. There was a time when we said, okay, America is going to bring things like electricity, not to eliminate workers, but to upgrade their capacity, moving them from being raw materials or manual labor working states to more efficient, you know, individuals and states. So we're not that. We know we could be that. You talk to anybody out on the streets in the United States, and I talk to lots of people across the United States, and they will say, yeah, I know we can do that. Why don't we do that? It's just, it's so simple. It's basic understanding. You don't need a PhD from the Wharton Business School of Economics to understand that. Oh, yeah.
2: You're listening to The Bridge.
1: Let's talk about waste. You know, sometimes I'm actually looking at a sports bottle or whatever in my home. And I remember the way that China deals with this. And I'm like, oh, well, at least it's not going into the ground. Could you tell us about that?
0: Yeah, that is, you know, I have to say, it didn't click in my head until I got back, other than to say that, well, wherever I was in China, everything was very clean. And furthermore, it's not just that it was clean. It's that because of the jet lag, I was always getting up early before shops and downtowns were open. And people are out

0: there cleaning the sidewalk down and, you know, power washing this and cleaning that. And I mean, also, by the way, the flowers along some of the highways blows my mind. This idea that everything is going to be beautiful and attractive. Mm-hmm. So aesthetical beauty. It's not just cleanliness. There's multi layers, you could say, about that. So there's this attitude about this. And when I got back, I mean, I certainly was aware of that even in the villages, but my friends were saying, you know, how, you know, you got all those people, you've got all, you know, because we were there during also the Memorial Day or Labor Day, May 1st holiday in Chongqing, crowded, packed with people. By the way, not much trash, even though it was so packed with people. And she, I was like, oh yeah, what, where does all this trash go? I did a little research and of course, what a great idea. I used to talk about in the, maybe 30 years ago, the future is plasma torches, reducing trash to its constituent elements so that we can mine the trash. Lo and behold, basically, that's what China is doing. They're literally turning trash into usable electricity. And to me, this is mind-blowing because it's like what you were asking about nuclear power. There are nuclear cycles where you can have the power plant reuse its waste and there's no waste. In the same way, there's literally no waste now with this method. So I reached out over WeChat to some of my new friends in the Guangzhou government. And I said, I've been studying about this. What's going on? And they said, well, you need to come back because we have the Fushan Recycling Economy Industrial Park. And I will personally take you on a tour because you got to see it for yourself. It is amazing. So that's what I'm seeing. That's what I'm seeing. Everything I would think about, the Chinese are thinking about at a national level. So if I can think about it separately and independently from them, anybody can do that.
1: Absolutely. I think it's a really amazing technology. I was a little concerned at first because I was thinking about the fumes. But the more I read about it, the more I realized not only are they getting rid of all of the fumes by using incredibly high temperatures, but now they have facilities specifically for burning CO2, which I thought was just like, what is going on? China's doing things I didn't even imagine. I didn't know it was possible. Obviously, I'm not a chemist, so I wouldn't know. But China's technology, I mean, we could be doing this in the U.S. We used to have the best university system for STEM in the world. And, you know, it's possible that the United States can do all of these technologies and then also maybe create some new ones as well. I want to talk about poverty.
0: Yeah.
1: It hits home for me, someone who used to live mm-hmm. in San Francisco for a very long time, a city with an enormous homeless population.
0: Oh, yeah.
1: You know, you've noted that China raised hundreds of millions of people out of poverty. In the cities and towns you visited, what everyday signs of transformation did you see? Because, you know, 20 years ago, China had homeless people too, and it was on par with cities like San Francisco. Yeah. How has that changed? What lessons are there for us?
0: Again, of course, when I here in Central Texas, a number of years ago, 5, 6, 7 years ago, you had a phenomenon where entire tent cities were being built under the highways. And, you know, if you go into Los Angeles, it's pretty much a nightmare there. I lived in Philadelphia for a long time. It's a nightmare there. So certainly I saw some poverty. I don't know if I saw actually homeless people. I ran into one person begging the entire trip that I was there. And actually, I was a little bit perplexed because she was well-dressed, but she seemed very, you know, straightforward and honest. I helped her because that's what you do. You help people, and why not? So I did not see masses of homeless people. I didn't see, again, I was up early. So, I, you know, you typically, if you're up early, you walk in certain areas, you're going to see where people have maybe cardboard or whatever ramshackle shelters that they're going to sleep under. So I didn't see any of that. What I understood, and you can correct me, Jason, what I understand is when somebody basically falls on bad times, has hard luck, whatever it is, lose their job, there is a concerted effort, not just by the family, but it's a kind of a in the community, by the local government, to figure out how to retrain this person and get them plugged into something. It's just a different attitude towards people as the asset as opposed to dollars as the asset. When I was in Beijing, they showed us this master plan from 2016 to 2035. Totally a nerdy thing. But I called them. I said, look, that master plan, you know, it's all in Chinese, but I want it. And I spent some time trying to translate it. one of the goals by 2035, they have five goals, but this one just keeps coming back at me. Make life more convenient, more comfortable, and more beautiful. I mean, what government, you know, makes that as a goal for its citizens? And when I spoke to people on the street, I'm like, okay, tell me about your government. You know, tell me about this 1, 2, 3, 4, 5, where if you don't like something, you know, there's not enough garbage cans, you call up and complain, and then the garbage cans arrive in, you know, a couple of days. And every city, people continue to tell me, well, no, our government actually wants to make sure that our lives are good, that we are secure, that we have stability. And I think that's really the concept. It's not an accounting entry, but it's a principle. It's an overriding principle. So furthermore, I would say in terms of the extreme poverty question, the yuan that people have figuratively in their pocket buys much more there than here. So no, they don't make as much as I do as an American, but they can actually take advantage of more things in terms of the availability or the savings. People save too. They have that luxury, quote unquote, of saving. And again, correct me if I'm wrong, but I don't think that their college students graduate from university with 100 to 200K of debt.
1: Thinking about student loans when I went to bed, because I think it's like 50,000 US citizens have student loans with an average of 30,000 in student loans. People with masters and PhDs, doctorates, medical degrees, they have, like you said, hundreds of thousands.
0: Yeah.
1: And they spend the 30 years paying that off. There are student loans in China. I just want to point that out. It's very low. It's very uncommon. It's usually people from poorer families take out little loans, and usually it's only a few thousand dollars by the time they graduate, and they're able to pay that back within a year or so on average.
0: Mm-hmm.
1: But you know, most people do not need that, because you also pointed out savings rate in China is 40%. Mm-hmm. That's the average for an adult Chinese citizen, and you know, very few have credit card debt at all. My wife, Chinese, she has 10 credit cards, but we don't have any credit card debt. Like in the United States, you need to have debt to create good debt.
0: Yep.
1: And there's this idea you need to constantly be incurring debt and then paying debt off well. That doesn't exist. If you have credit cards and you pay them off, you have great credit in China. It's very simple.
0: Yeah. Again, that's because what we've kind of turned it on its head, where we've taken something that is not real, monetary values, and we've made that what is important, as opposed to the development of, I mean, look, if you got to go back and read the Declaration of Independence and the U.S. Constitution, it's embedded in those documents that the purpose of the government is the benefit of the citizens. That's not an accounting entry. That is not, you know, money. That is not a candlestick on a financial stock table or something like that.
1: Yeah. One other thing I'd like to point out, you know, you've cited that China has a 95% homeowner rate. I think that's true in the countryside. I think it's closer to 90% on average.
0: Mm.
1: 80% of those people who own their own home, which is 93%, have no mortgage in China.
0: Mm.
1: What do you think about the possibility that the United States invests in housing that's affordable? Because right now, I mean, when I left in 2012, like a median home was 100 grand.
0: Right.
1: Now I look at the prices, they're like 500-600 grand. What is happening and what can be done?
0: Yeah. And now, you know, I know President Trump has floated the idea of a 50-year mortgage as well. So if you think about a 50-year mortgage, that essentially means you're never going to pay for it. I mean, go back to that 2008 crisis that we had with real estate in the United States. And by the way, I know a lot of people like to talk about the real estate crisis in China and so forth. And there is some truth to that. But on the other hand, there is also plans with these 50-year plans or 15 five-year plans. These areas are going to eventually be inhabited. They're going to become science centers or whatnot. Whereas here you have this derivatives, the way that derivatives have been transformed, where the value of something is completely fictitious. The housing, if you look at the construction materials of a $1.5 million home, maybe a $300,000 home in my own neighborhood, they're the exact same building materials. Yes, this one's bigger than this one, but they're not premium materials. So what you had in 2008 was financial instruments that

0: were being created, the debt that you owed was eventually converted through some magic into becoming an asset on the book of a major bank. And then the banks would bundle these and sell these to each other and just simply drive, churn the markets. So that idea has to be eliminated. It used to be illegal in the United States to have that kind of behavior. After the Great Depression, we had the Glass-Steagall Act, which cut off this idea that financial institutions would use their depositors as the asset, right? We were no longer the asset of the bank. So if a bank gambled and lost, the bank failed. So, you know, people say, well, the government's role is to protect. That's a protection. So we have to go back to the idea of protecting the citizens, and companies have to have, as John F. Kennedy had in mind, if they want tax benefits or other benefits, then they have to actually provide a good. It's not just to their shareholders, because they're, you know, the companies have a legal right almost as an individual citizen. That's their status. Therefore, they have to abide by the same laws that we do, too. So in one sense, you can say if you get legal, you know, you say, oh, well, they already do. It's a principle. It's not necessarily like that. But if we were to roll that situation back, I think in China, a lot of that affordable housing, there's a lot more smart homes that are a part of that, too. So if people like that, great. Certainly, I think we can do more affordable housing. I don't know if the high rises, because, man, there are so many high rises in China. It's incredible. I don't know if that will go over well in places like Central Texas or not. We have a lot of land. We could do it. I don't know. It would take some planning and some thinking to get people to, you know, see how that actually could work. Some genuine affordable housing. Oh,
1: yeah. You're listening to The Bridge.
2: Yichang, let's talk about that. This is a third-tier city in China. By the way, this ranking system, not for you, but for people listening, doesn't actually China's. It's international institutions working in China create their own system. Sometimes a third tier is a fourth tier or a second tier. It depends on which institution you're talking about. It depends on the population, how many hospitals, roads, and all kinds of other things. But one thing I hear online is, oh, China is only Shanghai, Shenzhen, and Beijing, and everything else is just, you know, dilapidated, which is, you know, you've just been here. Yichang is a third-tier city, but you've described it as vibrant with its 4 million people and world-class amenities. Could you elaborate?
0: It's the same size as Los Angeles, California. It's just barely smaller than Phoenix, Arizona. And these are massive cities here. So, yeah, I was shocked when we got to Yichang because we were only there basically a day and a night. It blew me away how modern and advanced, and it turns out it's a major destination for traveling and for vacationing because it's right near, it's just after the Three Gorges Dam. What I couldn't believe there it's a little different than I saw in some of the other big cities. You know, all these cities, which I think is brilliant, they all light up at night. It's like better than TV almost. But here, you know, we saw lots of people square dancing, I think is what they call it. But it's not like we in Texas call square dancing. It's, I don't know, it's almost like it's exercise for people in a slightly different sense. So, you know, we see this kind of this vibrant buzz. So many of the senior citizens are out right there with all the young people, too. You know, you got young people on skateboards and you've got older people on scooters, and the youthfulness of the elderly got my attention regularly. So we also went to the museum there for the city of Yichang. You know, this was an important city historically from World War II, from the Japanese. They came, they lot of damage there. Also a very interesting recognition of the United States' role in helping China was also in that museum. People in the United States have no idea that there are museums to what the U.S. did with China during World War II, and would be very proud to know that the Chinese hold what we did in very high regard.
2: About the American involvement in World War II, I actually had the opportunity to interview one of the former Flying Tigers. Mm.

0: So a U.S. veteran who supported China during World War II. And there are statues of Flying Tiger people in China, not just in Yichang, but all over China, especially the south of China, where they were heavily active, where the United States was defending China during that time. The United States Flying Tigers are seen as Chinese heroes, you know, heroes that came to China to support China at a very critical time in their history. I just want to point out before I ask my next question also that, you know, the whole time that I was here from 2012 to leading up to about 2020, everyone I talked to in China loved the United States. Yeah. People described China, government officials I would have dinner with, would describe China as the big brother. It was only when around 2019, 2020, when the United States really turned and legacy media really started devouring China all the time with these really sloppy assault stories that Chinese people were like, whoa, what's going on? Why is America so angry at us?
1: Yeah.
0: That like that relationship began to deteriorate. And there's no reason that we shouldn't have an excellent relationship with China.
1: Yeah, that's where the issue of citizen diplomacy, I think, is extremely important. Americans just need to go and see these things that we're saying here for themselves.
0: I wanted to ask you, you mentioned that Chinese citizens get more bang for their yuan. You know, I went back to the U.S. This year and wow, were things expensive. And my wife was shocked. We were in Chinatown, San Francisco. I said, oh, I want you to try Chinese food in America. Tell me, you know, good, bad, whatever. And she's like, you can't pay that. $16? And I was like, it's so cheap, you know, for two people to eat for $16. I was trying to explain to my wife, this is actually for America. This is really affordable. And she's like, no way. That's like 100 RMB or something. And I was like, yeah, I guess so.
1: So the issue you bring up is food. I mean, the one simple example in Yichang was that we went up to a Coke machine to buy a Coke, and two Cokes were, I think, less than 50 cents. So I don't remember when the last time a Coke was that cheap. Might have been in, you know, when I was in second grade in the early 1980s or something like that. So we're talking a really long time ago. So when I say that their money buys more, I mean, if you go to a Motel 6 or something like that, you know, sometimes you're spending $150 a night, even at a Motel 6. Well, I stayed in a 5-star hotel that blew my mind. I don't stay in 5-star hotels ever in Beijing, and it was the same. And so there's a cultural aspect, but the main thing is that there's so much that goes in. So here's the thing, Jason, the scale of what China has to do requires many, many more inputs than we're used to anymore here. So what you have is the average meals, good quality food, high quality food. I definitely look at food quality everywhere. Yeah, you're spending $2 to $7. The same thing's going to cost you $30, $40 here in the United States. I just had a hamburger and fries for lunch, and it was $30, you know? So that's a reality. It just costs more here. And what most people eat here when they go out is also low quality food.
0: You know, the thesis I'm gathering so far is that there's a lot that the United States can do to improve our own lot and make ourselves a powerful nation again in the world.
1: Yep.
0: And a lot of that's related to infrastructure. But I want to ask a question about the U.S. and China. Do you think we can work together to build a better future for both people? And last question, I'm going to package them together. Do you think more Americans should take a trip to China too?
1: So the second question, I think every American should come to China. And I have already, as you can maybe guess, I've already been talking to the government officials in Guangzhou and other places. I intend to go back, and hopefully it's this year, to see some more things. And again, this question is infrastructure driven. The reason that the quality of life is higher is because of all the inputs. So in terms of our relationships, I think that the recent trip of President Trump to China was good. Did it solve every problem? No, it didn't solve every problem. But my niggle with him is that he is always out to make a deal, but the Chinese are out to make a relationship. And that was a resounding theme throughout the trip. They're not into the one-time

0: meet and shake hands, we got a deal and we're done. They are looking at something that unfolds as a relationship. And you think about it, you know, that's how real relationships should be anyway, right? You're getting to know and you're finding the strengths and weaknesses and where you add to it. So I think, and my answer to his trip is go again, President Trump. My answer is the State Department to send people and bring more business people. I'm very unhappy with people like Laura Loomer, and even somebody I respect is General Michael Flynn. Suddenly, President Trump gets back and they have gone, you know, even more into this, the CCP is taking over America. So this kind of, I don't know if it's yellow journalism or it's just insanity in terms of what they're saying or being told to say, I don't know. But it seems like these people who support the president, supposedly, are now attacking the very initiative that he himself was a part of. So I say that there has to be more trips, and they have to be business delegations, state representatives. One thing I want to say to you in terms of this relationship question, here in Texas, we have HEB. It's our main grocery store. It's also the fifth largest private company, I believe, in the world, or at least in the United States. We met with somebody who brought a delegation of Chinese grocers here to Texas to study this grocery store. So the exchanges have to ramp up, and that's how it would actually happen, is that then you can see, yes, that relationship could be formed, then issues like Taiwan are not going to be an issue. I was reading there was some important Taiwanese influencer. He had all sorts of bad things to say to China until he went to China. And then he's like, you know what? I was completely wrong. So that's all. It's not like it has to be over a, you know, signing a formal treaty initially. We simply need to increase the back and forth.
1: Is there any social media or websites you would like to plug or where you would like people to find you?
0: I have a growing YouTube channel at Civil Nights, as in have a glass of wine, a civil night. USTourOfDuty.org is the website where you can find the winers, and that's my show, The Winers. We like to wine with wine and wine about current events also. And so yes, I would like people to look at those because I hope to continue this discussion with you and others and with the American population as just a regular person who is going and doing these things. I'm not an expert on China by any means. I have read 6 or 7 books though in preparation for my trip, and I've got about 10 more that are on my book stand to read. So I do think somebody like me can go do these things and introduce concepts that are on people's minds that regular people think about, and we're going to feature more on the Winers and ustourofduty.org for sure.
1: Wonderful. Thank you so much for your time, Ryan Milton.
0: Thank you. I appreciate it.

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2: Hello with you on this Monday, August 24th, 2026. You're listening to the Beijing Hour, coming to you live from the Chinese capital. On today's program, new trade numbers out of an APEC meeting in China show business with member economies is growing faster than the country's overall foreign trade. Iran's president says the country is in a full-scale war with its enemies on all fronts after Washington threatened crippling economic action against Tehran. And U.S. President Donald Trump hits back hard as Canada retaliates with tariffs after their trade talks broke down. In business, China leads in humanoid robot innovations, capturing half of the global market last year. In sports, Manchester City win their Premier League opener. In culture and entertainment, the Changchun Film Festival gets underway in northeast China. Now checking today's top stories. China's trade with other APEC economies has reached 18 trillion yuan, or over 2.6 trillion US dollars, in the first 7 months of the year, up 21%. Officials at an APEC meeting in northeast China say the growth has outpaced the country's overall growth in foreign trading goods. They say it demonstrates the strong potential for regional cooperation and have called for efforts to eliminate trade barriers. The Asia-Pacific region is home to one-third of the world's population and accounts for over 60% of the global economy. China-Africa trade has been robust since May 1st, when China eliminated tariffs on imports from 53 African countries it has diplomatic ties with. From May to June, official data shows China's imports from Africa rose by nearly a quarter from a year ago to over 190 billion yuan, or about 29 billion US dollars. The policy has attracted more African businesses to the Chinese market. Since May, there have been increases in Chinese fruit imports from Africa, such as apples by almost 90% and oranges by 28%. Benin is making full use of Beijing's zero-tariff policy to expand its pineapple exports to China. The move follows agreements signed in 2023 during President Patrice Talon's visit to China. It aims to boost the livelihoods of thousands of local farmers in Benin. Sophia Shimashiro reports.
3: Benin currently ranks fourth in pineapple export in Africa. Around 6,000 producers are engaged in the sector, delivering over 450,000 tons of pineapples each year. About 100 kilometers from Benin's capital, Cotonou, the fields stretch for miles. These sweet Beninese pineapples will be on tables thousands of kilometers away in China. It's the result of years of work, including the 2023 agreements between Cotonou and Beijing.
4: The successful export of pineapples and the official entry into the Chinese market is the culmination of our joint efforts, from the signing of the Memorandum of Understanding in 2002 to the recognition of Beninese pineapples as safe produce at the China International Import Expo in 2024, right through to the resolution of technical challenges, all of which have made this large-scale deployment possible today.
3: The launch highlights deepening economic cooperation between the two countries, the most recent one following China's decision to lift custom barriers for many African products.
4: Under the direct and strategic impetus of our two heads of state, economic and trade cooperation between China and Benin has entered a phase of acceleration characterized by quality and efficiency. For many years, China has remained Benin's leading trading partner. Bilateral trade, and in particular Benin's exports to China, still hold bright prospects and have great potential for development.
3: Officials in Benin say the latest milestone is more than just a commercial shipment. They say it's a promise of growth, development, and stronger cooperation with China in the years ahead.
2: That was Sophia Shimashiro reporting. Yassini Benjeloun is a journalist with the Moroccan Public Broadcasting Company. He says the Moroccan business community is optimistic about China's zero-tariff treatment as it sees new opportunities to deepen and diversify global trade partners.
5: Well, here in Morocco, the zero tariff policy actually has been received with genuine optimism by both the business community and so the local media. We, as a journalist, we don't just see this as a standard trade facilitation. We actually view it as a strategic game changer that perfectly aligns with Morocco's current vision of diversifying its global partnerships.
2: He adds that the policy facilitates rural development of minor business cooperatives in Morocco.
5: Morocco produces high quality, unique goods like premium olive oil, citrus fruits, and our world famous products is argan oil. A significant portion of these products, like the argan oil or like the saffron, for example, are actually produced by rural women's cooperatives, small holder farmers. So previously, the tariffs make it challenging.

0: And so the other financial empowerment for local communities in general.
1: He also says Moroccan businessmen are discussing how to adapt their packages and the quality to the Chinese standards. The Chinese embassy in Senegal has organized a roundtable discussion on Beijing's zero tariff policy for Africa. Participants included government representatives and prominent local and Chinese entrepreneurs. They said the policy provides new opportunities for bilateral trade by giving Senegalese products a competitive edge in the Chinese market. The event also launched a Trade Senegal, the country's international trade data services platform. Chinese Ambassador Li Zhigang says the policy demonstrates Beijing's political commitment to South-South cooperation.
2: The zero tariff policy is not only an institutional concession, but also a significant opportunity to promote the upgrading of export structure. It marks a new stage in China-Africa economic and trade cooperation. Empowered by institutional openness, this will significantly enhance Africa's ability to transform itself through production, trade, and industrial development.
1: Secretary General Yassine Ganin Diakite of Senegal's Industry and Trade Ministry says the roundtable marks a good beginning.
3: This roundtable remains a good starting point, not only for further promoting exports to China, but also for building a support framework to address the weakness of local industrial capacity, the lack of processing of our products, logistical cost and constraints, as well as strict requirements regarding sanitary, not tariff standards.
1: China eliminated tariffs on imports from all 53 African countries it has diplomatic ties with on May the 1st. Coming up, Iran's president says the country is in a full-scale war with its enemies on all fronts after Washington threatened crippling economic action against Tehran.
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1: Now it's 9 minutes past the hour. Iranian President Masoud Pezeshkian says the country is now in an all-out economic, military and security war with its enemies. This follows Washington's threat of what it calls its most crushing economic operation yet on Iran. Top Iranian security official Mohsen Rezai says Tehran will not allow a single drop of oil to be exported through the Strait of Hormuz or from anywhere in the Persian Gulf if the economic war continues. Sepa Sarami reports from Tehran.
5: Basically, as you mentioned, Iran's chief security official, Mohsen Rezai, and also who is a former IRGC commander and now secretary of Supreme Council of National Security, in a very important televised interview, said that those states joining U.S. sanctions against Iran will be considered an enemy and Tehran will target the interests in retaliation. Rezai has vowed to neutralize the economic war with the United States. He also mentioned that Americans have betrayed negotiations and diplomacy. Now we can safely say that diplomacy has hit a wall between Iran and the U.S. On the other side, President Masoud Pezeshkian defended the memorandum of understanding and also he acknowledged the economic challenges Iran is facing. He also went on to say that the best way for the country to move beyond what he described as a situation of neither war nor peace.
6: Not only did Iran not become Venezuela, but it became a power that the world was amazed by its solidarity and unity. We are in a full-scale economic, military, and security war. Trump easily says that he is imposing the most crushing and terrifying sanctions on Iran. We, however, are standing firm. We are trying to be a servant of our people in the face of this unequal war.
5: Economically speaking, I have to tell you that Iran is facing an unprecedented crisis.

0: Real, our national currency, is on a freefall. It's just going out, going down. Gold prices are just soaring, you know, something we've never seen that happened this fast. You know, for example, you wake up in the morning, you check the prices, and you see after 2 hours, the prices have gone up. So this is an unprecedented crisis that Iran is facing: inflation, unemployment, and also the currency, the devaluation of the rial are happening at the same time. Diplomatically, I have to tell you that Field Marshal Asim Muniri's plan to visit the official for Pakistan is reported to be planning to visit Iran in coming days. There are some reports indicating that he's planning to mediate again between Iran and U.S. to might kickstart negotiations between the two countries. This is all going on in Iran economically, politically, and diplomatically for now. We have to see what will happen in near future.
1: Now, was Sepah Sarami reporting. Iranian Foreign Minister Abbas Araghchi has dismissed the latest U.S. sanctions and military threats as desperation and recycled bullying from past administrations. He said Iran knows the playbook and how to respond. Araghchi urged Washington to abandon its plans, adding that Iran will only pursue dialogue based on justice and dignity.
2: This is a repetitive scenario. From the crippling sanctions imposed during the Obama administration to the maximum pressure campaign during Mr. Trump's first administration, and now to the latest sanctions, all of these measures have been introduced under different titles, but they represent the same kind of bullying that we have always seen in American policy. The fact that the United States has once again moved from military threats, saying that it will strike and so on, to reviving its old plans shows that they are truly desperate and have no solution.
1: Araghchi said Washington threats aim to divert the attention of Americans from U.S. financial problems. U.S. Treasury Secretary Scott Bessent is set to announce the new sanctions against Tehran on Monday. He says the goal is to squash the Iranian economy and collapse its regime. Senior delegations from Syria and Israel have held talks in Jordan, mediated by the U.S. Syrian media reports say the talks focus on practical steps to halt Israeli strikes and reviving negotiations on a security agreement. The Syrian delegation says Syria is a sovereign state and will not accept any arrangements restricting its sovereign rights. The delegation also says the Israeli-occupied Golan Heights is Syria's territory and discussions on its final status are still in the early stages. Tensions between Turkey and Israel are escalating over developments in Gaza and Syria. Ankara has sought an Interpol red notice for Israeli Prime Minister Benjamin Netanyahu. The move comes just days after an Israeli strike on an airbase in Syria. U.S. envoy to Turkey Tom Barak criticized Israel for the strike, calling it an unnecessary escalation. Mihal Badavid reports.
3: Turkey has been one of the most vocal critics of Israel's actions in Gaza. Now Ankara is seeking an Interpol red notice for Prime Minister Benjamin Netanyahu as part of a case involving 35 suspects facing charges including genocide and crimes against humanity. The case stems from the interception by Israel of a Gaza-bound aid flotilla. Israel says it maintains a naval blockade around Gaza for security reasons. Interpol must now review Turkey's request before deciding whether to issue the notice.
4: If Interpol does reach such a decision, Netanyahu would face significant restrictions on his freedom of movement, particularly in Europe. For Israel and for Netanyahu himself, this would also represent a significant loss of prestige.
3: The move comes just days after Israel struck Syria's Abu al-Duhur airbase, saying Damascus was close to allowing Turkish troops to deploy there, a claim Ankara denied. Syria confirmed that Turkish officers had previously visited the base, but said the visits were part of a military cooperation and training. Analysts also point to Israel's October election as a possible factor behind the timing of the heightened rhetoric, while stressing that a direct confrontation between the two countries remains unlikely.
4: I believe any steps by Israel that could put it on a path toward war with Turkey would produce an outcome that is clearly incompatible with U.S. interests in the region.
3: The U.S., a close ally of Israel and a NATO ally of Turkey, is now working on a deconfliction mechanism between Turkey, Israel, and Syria, with the

0: the aim of preventing miscalculations and containing the risk of further escalation.
1: That was Michal Badovit reporting. At least two people have died and seven others were wounded in two new Israeli airstrikes on Gaza. A four-year-old boy was among those killed. Israel has warned Hamas that it will intensify strikes over launches of balloons, drones and kites from Gaza toward Israel. Around 10 such items have been recovered in recent days. No explosive have been found, but the Israeli military says Hamas could be testing how Israel will respond. In the Israeli-occupied West Bank, an Israeli man was stabbed and wounded by a suspect believed to be a Palestinian man. Health officials also say Israeli forces have shot and killed a 14-year-old boy. Israel's illegal E1 settlement plan in occupied Palestine's West Bank has drawn condemnation from 15 major Western and Arab and Muslim nations and concern from the UN. They warn Israel's new plan will undermine the two-state solution. Amir Dawood with the War and Settlement Resistance Commission says the plan could effectively divide the West Bank.
2: First, the E1 project is one of the most dangerous settlement projects in the Palestinian territories. The plan was first submitted for approval in the early 1990s, so we are talking about more than three decades during which it remained shelved and was politically regarded as one of the red lines concerning the two-state solution. Last year, the Israeli government approved this plan, crossing what had long been considered a red line surrounding such settlement projects. What has happened now is that the Israeli government has moved from the planning stage to the implementation stage by issuing a series of tenders related to the construction of more than 1,200 settlement units in this area. The danger of this plan is that it goes beyond residential construction or infrastructure. It has a profound geopolitical impact on the Palestinian territories, effectively separating the northern West Bank from the southern West Bank. Second, this plan effectively condemns 18 Palestinian Bedouin communities located east of Jerusalem to destruction. Third, this plan can only be viewed as part of the so-called Greater Jerusalem Plan.
1: Jerusalem-based journalist Ali Obeidat says the plan could eliminate all prospects for regional peace.
3: This is clear evidence and effectively the final announcement that the prospect of a geographically contiguous Palestinian state is being brought to an end. Israeli measures have moved from hints and threats to eliminate the prospect of a Palestinian state to actually creating that reality on the ground. This is what the Israeli government itself is saying, that what is now happening east and southeast of Jerusalem is a dream they have been waiting 20 years to realize. It eliminates all prospects for peace in the region.
1: Israel advanced plans for the E1 settlement project in the West Bank last week, publishing a tender for over 1,200 housing units. Coming up, US President Donald Trump hits back hard as Canada retaliates with tariffs after their trade talks broke down.
4: 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Uncover critical issues such as the Masai Mara's disrupted wildebeest migration and the drop in the Panama Canal's water levels. Delve into solutions for a sustainable future. 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
1: Now it's 20 minutes past the hour. US President Donald Trump has hit back at Canada after the country announced retaliatory tariffs on US goods following a breakdown in trade negotiations. The Trump administration has warned of a devastating impact on its northern neighbor. Jagruti Davi reports from Washington, D.C.
5: Well, in an early Truth Social post, Donald Trump said that Canada wants the benefits of being a state without being one. They have also charged our grape farmers for many years massive amounts of tariffs. No more. The Canada comment in particular, I guess, is reflecting on comments he's made previously, he's talked about adding Canada as the US's 51st state, obviously an idea that Canada's premiers have pushed back against. Donald Trump has also made comments about Mark Carney and his predecessor Justin Trudeau being future governors of Canada. And these jibes come after Mark Carney said Canada would match US tariffs dollar for dollar after those crucial trade talks fell through. The US trade representative is saying that Canada declined the deal even though it was in their favour. Canada was saying unfair last-minute changes meant that they could not accept. So now we're seeing fears of a full-on trade war between these two neighbours, putting into question the US-Mexico-Canada trade pact as well. Canadian officials have in the past mooted this as a suggestion. Let's cut off energy to the US in retaliation for tariffs, they've said. Now, this could have huge consequences because Canada is the US's largest foreign energy supplier. Provides more than 60% of the US's crude oil imports, nearly all of its imported natural gas, and more than 80% of its imported electricity. So this shows how integrated the two countries' power grids and refinery chains are, and this could cause any threat to cut off, if that is followed through, that could have huge consequences. You could see unreliable electricity in areas of the northeast of the United States, or the Midwest, where there's a reliance on electricity. You don't really have an alternative for the Canadian crude in the same way. Like Venezuelan and Mexican crude, for example, is a bit different. So the refining process is different. You could also see differences in price pressures in states that are reliant on Canadian crude and electricity. So these are just some of the implications that could happen. Now, it's questionable as to whether the US would, whether Canada would follow through on something like that, and you know, as an escalation. But, you know, it just shows the language that's being used. It just shows how serious this situation is.
1: Now, Chakruti Davi reporting. Canadian businesses are adapting to the impact of the trade war with the US. Many are trying to reduce their dependence on American imports and diversify their suppliers. The government says it will roll out more support measures. Nina DeVries reports from Toronto.
6: As rain beats down on a gloomy afternoon, Canadians are trying to come to terms with the new reality of 50% tariffs that have hit businesses here. This includes tariffs on original artwork.
7: So all the original art that we sell, showcase, anything shipped to the States will be under the 50%.
6: Nancy John's business has been operating in Windsor, Ontario, just across the border from Detroit, for almost 20 years. She also has an online store, and now there's a message on it warning U.S. customers about the 50% tariffs they now face. Nancy says she's not surprised the trade talks broke down in the end, adding that she misses the stronger relationship Canada and the U.S. once had.
7: I've always thought of Detroit as part of Windsor. You know, we're interchangeable, really. So many friends, family work stateside. And they come over and they're like, oh, we're just sad. We're sad that our countries are fighting.
6: U.S. Trade Representative Jamison Greer says Canada refused what he said was a good deal that included tariff cuts on steel, automobiles, and lumber. But in a statement released late Friday, Canadian Prime Minister Mark Carney said, quote, last-minute changes in the U.S. proposed terms were unfair, uneconomic, and called into question the reliability of any deal. He later said this included trying to exempt medium and heavy-duty size vehicles from auto tariff relief.
8: Walking away from a bad deal, and what comes next?
6: Some experts say the Prime Minister's decision was difficult, but necessary. Canada is now the first country ever subjected to tariffs under Section 338 of the 1930 U.S. Tariff Act. In an email to CGTN, the head of one Canadian policy and research group says countries globally are watching how other governments react to growing U.S. economic pressure. Veena Najibullah writes, how Canada manages this confrontation, whether it can absorb the economic costs, preserve domestic unity, defend its policy, autonomy, and successfully diversify abroad, will shape how Canada is seen around the world.
9: Canadian brand Pink Martini.
6: Meanwhile, over in Toronto, boutique owner Daphne Nassani is making an Instagram story to promote her clothing products. She says when there were talks of the first wave of tariffs from the Trump administration last year, she decided to pivot her business and has reduced American products by around 60%. She's also encouraging customers to buy more Canadian products.
9: I wanted to minimize the dependency on the American brands that I was carrying in the store. So I slowly started to decrease it, change it up a bit. And in that time, I ended up finding more Canadian content, European content. And so now I have that that's incorporated into the store.
6: Businesses hit with these latest tariffs will likely be aiming to do the same.
10: The Canadian government has said there will be additional measures of support for businesses and workers affected by the U.S. tariffs. More details on that should be coming in the next few days.
1: Now is Nina Devereux in Toronto. The government of the Democratic Republic of the Congo and the M23 rebel group have agreed on a roadmap for peace talks. The two sides met in Switzerland to review

0: EU progress in a Qatar-mediated framework to end the fighting in the eastern DRC, which has been devastated by decades of conflicts. The two sides welcome progress on the ceasefire verification mechanism. The Ebola outbreak in the Democratic Republic of the Congo has seen 5,300 confirmed cases, including over 2,500 deaths. Officials say one of the factors complicating containment efforts is the high mobility of the country's gold mining workforce. David Mbithi has more.
1: At the Igabarie mining site in Ituri province, the search for gold is a long and exacting activity. Men, women, and in some cases children work for as little as a few dollars a day. Many of them are internally displaced people from a nearby makeshift camp and have been fleeing conflict for decades. Others come from the surrounding towns and villages, including several affected by the ongoing Ebola epidemic.
2: I have lost 13 people in my family, but we can't find anywhere to get medical treatment or vaccinations.
1: Esperance Acheni Nyango is from a village called Nadile. She said people are dying there in large numbers. She fears Ebola too, but needs mining work to survive and feed her children.
3: I come here to work because I have many household needs to meet. I'm struggling to pay rent. This is why I come here to work.
1: Daniel Musingo is another miner from the town of Gasupka. He says he's been here for a month and does his best to maintain social distancing and respects the no handshake policy. He also claims that the disease is rampant in the villages around the mine and lives in constant worry in case of infection.
4: I want NGOs and the government to bring an Ebola treatment center to Igabaril so people can be quarantined. Patients die on the road while being evacuated to Bunia. If the ETC was nearby, people could receive care quickly and recover.
1: The three are among an estimated 2 million people who work in artisanal and small-scale mining across the country. The activity draws a high mobile workforce as miners travel across the region in search of gold and between mining areas and population centers to trade the mineral. Officials say the constant movement is also making Ebola harder to contain, complicating efforts to find infected people and trace those who may have been exposed.
2: Of course, we are afraid of this disease, but we are displaced by war and life is difficult. This is why we have to work under these conditions.
1: A tough choice between disease vigilance and economic survival.
0: That was David MBC reporting. Now it's 29 minutes past the hour. Beijing will be cloudy tonight, tomorrow thunder showers. The low is 25 and is up to 30 on Tuesday. Now it's time for a short break. So far this hour, new trade numbers out of an APEC meeting in China show business with member economies is growing faster than the country's overall foreign trade. Tianlu with you. Stay with us here on the Beijing Hour.

0: The transition to a greener future is no longer a distant goal. It's happening now. In power plants, factories, farms, and cities across China. As the world grapples with climate change, energy security, and the growing demand for electricity, China is searching for new ways to cut emissions while keeping its economy moving. 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
2: Tianlu with you on this Monday, still to come. In business, China leads in humanoid robot innovations, capturing half of the global market last year. In sports, Manchester City win their Premier League opener. 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

0: 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But first, checking today's headlines. Chinese President Xi Jinping has held talks with Jordanian King Abdullah II, who is paying a state visit. They also attended a signing ceremony of cooperation documents in Beijing. Chinese Foreign Minister Wang Yi has met with his Jordanian counterpart Ayman Safadi in Beijing. Safadi is accompanying King Abdullah II on his state visit to China. Wang said China appreciates Jordan's firm commitment to a friendly policy toward China and its adherence to the One China principle. He said China will continue to support Jordan in safeguarding its independence, sovereignty, and territorial integrity. Safadi said Jordan highly values its relations with China and is willing to deepen cooperation in various fields. On the Middle East situation, Wang Yi said China will continue supporting Jordan in playing a positive role on the Palestinian question and other regional issues. Safadi acknowledged China's positive and responsible role on Middle East issues, especially its firm support for the two-state solution. Typhoon Gennari has intensified from a tropical depression into a tropical storm and made landfall in southeast China. The country has issued its second highest alert for rainstorms as this typhoon and two others named Seodel and Nara remain active near its southern and eastern coasts. In Guangxi, heavy rains have triggered floods in the Mingjiang River. Authorities have evacuated residents to safety. Over 20,000 relief items, including beds and raincoats, have been dispatched to Guangxi. Fujian has activated an emergency response for heavy rain, while Yongjia County in Zhejiang is on high alert for flash floods and landslides. Russia says its air defense systems have intercepted and destroyed 269 Ukrainian drones over multiple regions in 12 hours. President Vladimir Putin says Ukraine has targeted Russian civilian and logistics infrastructure over the past 40 days. He says Russia is stepping up military pressure and is confident it will achieve its goals. Ukrainian President Volodymyr Zelensky says his country will not seek alternatives to joining NATO. He says the NATO membership will open up opportunities for Ukraine for funding and arms cooperation. He says Kyiv still needs 30 billion euros or $35 billion US dollars in loans from the European Union this year to cover its fiscal deficit, while also facing a $27 billion shortfall in its defense budget. Ukrainian President Volodymyr Zelensky says holding elections is impossible under the country's current conditions. It comes after former Defense Minister Mykhailo Fedorov called for a wartime vote. Fedorov recently urged Ukraine to find a legal and safe way to hold elections during the conflict. It's his most direct challenge yet to President Zelensky after he was dismissed last month. Zelensky says elections would be a tsunami for the country that would tear Ukraine apart. He says Ukraine would be ready to discuss holding possible elections only if its partners provide specific guarantees that the vote could be held safely, legitimately, and democratically. A presidential election was expected to be held in 2024, but was postponed due to the country's martial law, which has been in effect since the escalation of the conflict with Russia. Israeli forces have killed a 14-year-old Palestinian boy in the occupied West Bank city of Nablus. The Palestinian Health Ministry says Islam Ajuri was in the Askar refugee camp when Israeli forces opened fire as they withdrew from the area. Islam's uncle Nahad Ajuri accused the Israeli forces of opening fire indiscriminately. The Israeli military did not immediately respond to the incident. You're listening to the Beijing Hour. Coming up in business, China leads in humanoid robot innovations, capturing half of the global market last year.
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0: 36 minutes past the hour, turning to business. Stock markets on the Chinese mainland closed lower on Monday. The Shanghai Composite was down nearly 0.6%. The Shenzhen component lost almost 2%. Insurance and plumbing sector shares led the gainers. Timothy Pope has more.
2: Shanghai Composite Index was down 0.6%. We saw the Shenzhen component down more than 2%, the Chinex board down 3.2%, and the Star 50 down 3.1%. And those last three are more exposed to the tech rally than the Shanghai Composite. The big losers, as I said, were AI hardware companies. Shenzhen Gongjin Electronics was down 10%. Zhongji InnoLight fell more than 7%. But they weren't alone, because the other big winning sector of the last few weeks, biotech, was in retreat as well. Investors were rotating into gold and coal stocks as well, and agricultural stocks extended the food security trade rally that we saw at the end of last week.
0: In Hong Kong, the Hang Seng Index declined almost 1.9%. Japan's Nikkei decreases over 0.7%. China captured half of the global humanoid robot market last year. According to the China Academy of Information and Communications Technology, the sector generated over 8.5 billion yuan in revenue in 2025. That's around $1.3 billion. Shipments surged fivefold to 12,000 units. The strong performance is backed by technological advantages of Chinese firms. There are now more than 150 companies specialized in humanoid robots, including industry leader Unitree Robotics. Data from iResearch shows Chinese companies now hold two-thirds of global patents in this field, with 75% of core manufacturing components made entirely in China. For more, Lily Liu spoke with Liu Zhiqing, Senior Fellow of Chongyang Institute for Financial Studies at Renmin University of China.
3: Mr. Liu, so the scenario-based contests at this robot competition test real-world robot applications. So what key tech breakthroughs have been made in these scenarios?
4: I think they have some major breakthrough in this game, and we see that this competition are quite positive and very strong, send a very good signal to the global market. And the first point is very important in that this time that we see that the humanoid robot become more intelligent. That before, if we see that most of the robots have some AI, that artificial intelligence. Nowadays, we can see some robots become also SI, that is a self-intelligent. They can make decisions by themselves. They can think by themselves. They can do something with their own logical ideas. So this is a very important technical breakthrough. If all these robots can be implemented or used in the market, I think that will have helped the social progress in a different way. So this is a very important challenge, not only for the AI engineers, but also especially for the whole society. We should learn more things about the latest technologies.
3: And also, China makes up more than 50% of the global humanoid robot market. So how do market demand and technological innovation help to boost each other?
4: I think it is quite important to have a very good coordination between each other. As we know that at this moment, the humanoid robot has three different ways. One is for general purpose. General purpose is normally to improve or to ease the housework, or for instance, for the caterings or for cleanings. This is for general purpose. The second, quite important, for special purpose. This special purpose can be used for medical care, even for the high level of this surgery for operation for most of the important critical patients. This is very important, as we always say that for special purpose, for instance, for some industry, for very different, difficult environment conditions, that this special purpose humanoid robot can really help the human being. And the third is that the robot can be used for all purposes. We call it an all-round, all-purpose robot. All these three different kinds and types can be really well managed and coordinated together. Because everyone is already demanded by the market, by the people, different groups, and for different needs. So that's why we have to coordinate and make good, well-balanced and management of this latest technology.
0: Now, our senior fellow Liu Zhiqing with Renmin University of China talking about the humanoid robot market. The World Humanoid Robot Games underway in Beijing features 51 competition categories and over 1,300 matches across 9 units. The events include track and field, football, and scenario-based challenges. Over 600 teams from 16 countries have brought their robots to compete, showcasing the latest capabilities of humanoid robots. Chen Jiaqi and Yang Chenxi have the story.
5: We are here in Beijing at the opening ceremony of the second World Humanoid Robot Games. More than 2,000 robots are competing across 51 events.
6: It may sound bizarre, robots fighting, robots playing football, robots playing tennis, but this isn't just a giant spectacle, because every event is testing something that could eventually matter in the real world.
7: On the football pitch, robots have to sense the environment, control their bodies, and coordinate with teammates. This year, Brazil brings a national soccer team.
8: I think we'll have a great result also as the same as the soccer players. The robots will do a great result as well.
5: On the tennis court, robots track an incredibly fast-moving ball and make split-second AI-driven decisions. A fighting robot, it tests power, balance, and motion control. A new generation of young Chinese AI talent is chasing big dreams.
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5: These games bring together upstream and downstream players across the robotics supply chain.
9: Many component sectors, including sensors, cables, and even housings, are getting better guidance from these games.
5: The five-day showdown is only getting started, bringing together the brightest minds from around the world to push humanoid robotics one step closer to the future.
6: During the opening sessions, robots have already broken the human world records in the 100-meter run and standing vertical jump. But again, it's not just about the competition. It's about pushing the tech frontier and bringing smart machines closer to people's homes.
0: That was Yang Chenxi and Chen Jiaqi reporting. The 2026 Wenchang International Aviation and Aerospace Forum is underway, showcasing the latest developments in the aerospace industry of Hainan Province. The forum aims to seize the new opportunities presented by the industrialization of reusable rockets, gather global aerospace resources, and help strengthen the aerospace plus industry. The event features multiple parallel sub-forums and a series of side events. It has brought together leading academicians and experts in the global aerospace sector, representatives from government agencies, and investors. Since its inaugural edition in 2020, the Wenchang International Aviation and Aerospace Forum has been successfully convened for 6 times through 2026. China's e-commerce and cloud computing giant Alibaba has launched an $80 billion HK share placement to fund artificial intelligence-related development. That's around $10.2 billion. The company says it intends to use 100% of the net proceeds from the placement to invest in its full-stack AI capabilities, covering everything from chips and infrastructure to building and deploying AI models. The deal would mark the largest ever primary follow-on offering by a Hong Kong-listed company. It will rank as the world's third largest primary follow-on share sale this year after offerings from Alphabet and Intel. You're listening to the Beijing Hour. Coming up in sports, Manchester City win their Premier League opener.
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0: Now it's 46 minutes past the hour. Turning to sports, here's Yang Guang.
11: Thank you, Tianlu. In football, Manchester City has come from behind to beat Bournemouth 2-1 in their Premier League opener, recovering from last weekend's Community Shield loss. Bournemouth led at halftime through Marcus Tavernier, but Matt Gaye headed City level with 6 minutes left. Josko Vardiol then scored a 91st-minute winner after a VAR check. Manager Enzo Maresca was satisfied with the team's performance.
12: Yeah, the spirit was fantastic. I think it's a game that we deserve to win. It's a game that probably you don't need to wait the last 5 minutes to win the game. It's a game that you deserve to win early for the chance, for the amount of chances we had before they scored.

0: Score, we had 3-4 clear chances. We miss. This is football. When you miss and they score, become more complicated. Second half, they didn't probably, they had the first shot on goal, minutes 80. So I think we deserve to win the game.
1: Elsewhere, Liverpool drew 2-2 at Newcastle after a late penalty from Dominic Szoboszlai. Aston Villa suffered a 4-0 defeat at Brighton with Raul Gomez sent off before halftime. Ule scored twice as Shanghai Port came from behind to beat Qingdao Hainiu 2-1 in the Chinese Super League. Hainiu led early, but Wu equalised just before halftime and converted a second-half penalty to complete the comeback. Elsewhere, Liaoning Tieren produced a 4-4 draw after trailing 4-1 to Henan. Dalian Yingbo won 1-0 at Chongqing. On Saturday, league leader Chengdu Rongcheng lost 5-4 to Shanghai Shenhua in a thriller. In badminton, China's Liang Weikun and Wang Chan have won the men's doubles title at Badminton World Championships in New Delhi, defeating Malaysia's Aaron Chia and So Yi in straight sets. It's China's first gold in this category since 2018 and their only title of the tournament, keeping their streak of at least one World Championship gold since 1983 alive. The pair teamed up in 2022 and has now secured a spot at the season-ending finals in Hangzhou. Liang Weikun says they managed to handle pressure.
2: Watching our teammates' matches before ours put a lot of pressure on us. Before stepping onto the court, we did everything we could to get into the right form. Our opponents have experience of winning world championships, so we went out there to challenge them and we executed our game plan well.
1: France's Alex Lanier made history upsetting Kodai Naraoka in straight games to claim France's first ever men's singles title. And women's side defending champion An Se-yong beat Akane Yamaguchi in the Battle of the World's top two. This is also her second world title after winning in 2023. In tennis, Arthur Fils has won the biggest title of his career, defeating Francis Tiafoe in three sets in the Cincinnati Open final. The 22-year-old bounced back from a tough second set to dominate the decider, securing his first ATP Masters 1000 crown. Fils converted 4 of 8 breakpoints and ended Francis' 12-year wait for a Masters 1000 champion.
3: Yeah, of course, I'm very happy with that. It's been a tough year, last year, I mean, even though this year as well was not easy with French Open and with a couple of injury that kept me away from the courts. But, you know, when you get injured, you just think about coming back, and for these moments, feels very good to have a trophy next to me, especially Master 1000. Never won one before, so yeah, that's why I play tennis.
1: Meantime, Coco Gauff has become just the third woman to win the Cincinnati title twice, defeating Jessica Pegula in an All-American final. She joins Serena Williams and Victoria Azarenka with her second Western and Southern Open crown. Gauff dominated first set 6-2 and sealed the match 6-4 in the second. It's her fourth WTA 1000 title and her first trophy of the season. Gauff now heads into the US Open with renewed confidence.
4: I don't think that this is an indicator that I'm going to do well in New York or anything like that, to be honest. I don't really take that into consideration, but I definitely think, I don't know, going in knowing that I can figure out these matches, and it's going to be tough in New York, but just knowing, you know, the quality wins that I had this week, knowing that I'm able to figure it out even if I'm not playing my best, but also knowing that I can play that great tennis that I felt like I was playing this week. So just learning to be more aggressive in these points, and hopefully I can use the experience here in New York.
1: In other tennis news, Serena Williams and Carlos Alcaraz will team up for the US Open mixed doubles after receiving a wild card entry. Williams returned at Wimbledon and played Cincinnati doubles with sister Venus. Alcaraz is back from a wrist injury that sidelined him since April. Other star pairings include Aryna Sabalenka with Novak Djokovic, Elena Rybakina with Taylor Fritz, and Iga Świątek with Casper Ruud. Defending champions Sara Errani and Andrea Vavasori also received wild cards. And finally, veteran Hu Jintao is leading China's men's basketball team at Aichi Nagoya Asian Games. Well, Portland Trailblazers center Yang Hansen will miss the event in Japan. Zhang Ziyu is spearheading the women's squad. The men's competition at Asian Games will kick off on September 10th, with the women's action beginning a week later. the games will officially open.

0: Open in Nagoya on September 19th.
1: Thank you very much. That was Yang Guang with sports. You're listening to the Beijing Hour coming up in culture and entertainment. The Changchun Film Festival gets underway in Northeast China.
2: From north to south, east to west, people in China are chasing their dreams and leaving their mark. Want to know how they beat the odds and made a difference? Footprints brings you the true life stories of their journeys.
1: Now it's 52 minutes past the hour, turning to culture and entertainment. The 21st Changchun Film Festival is underway in northeast China. 16 films are vying for the Golden Deer Awards. Director Feng Xiaogang heads the jury. Winners will be announced on the 28th. One of the 16 films in competition is major box success Dear You, which exceeded 2 billion yuan in China and topped the Chinese language film charts in several countries like Singapore and Australia. This year's festival also features youth filmmaker programs and industry salons on AIGC and film tourism synergy. To mark the Changchun Film Festival, a special music showcase is bringing screen classics into the city's daily life. Inside a local shopping mall, the central plaza has become a pop-up stage where live bands perform 40 years of beloved Chinese film and TV songs. Shoppers with grocery carts or milk tea can pause to enjoy the nostalgia. The initiative turns an ordinary mall into a cultural hub, bringing the festival spirit directly to the public and making cinematic memories accessible to everyone. The Edinburgh Festival Fringe is underway, with nearly 4 million visitors flocking to the Scottish capital for a feast of theatre, comedy, music and art. Amid the events, Chinese Culture Week has brought local and foreign tourists an immersive experience of Chinese customs and performances. Jeff Moody has the story.
3: In a quiet room, in a city of noise, the most refreshing of Chinese customs. Drinking tea and a chance to talk about Chinese Culture Week.
4: I find that people like stories. And when there is a story for them to learn and understand, there's no more barriers and no more language barriers. You know, you understand body language, you know, a tea setup like this. That means everyone understands or everyone's welcome to come and drink.
3: It's an opportunity to create cultural experiences, offering up a taste of China to weary festival goers. A chance, too, to learn that most popular of Chinese games, Mahjong. So a Kong is better than a Pong, which is better than a Cho?
5: Yes.
3: Okay, so I'm aiming for a Kong.
5: Yes. So you can have a look at your own tiles and see whether which one of these groups you're closest to having a Kong. Or a Cho or a Pong.
3: Developed in the 19th century in China, Mahjong's popularity has spread throughout the world. It's traditionally played by four people, combining strategy, skill, calculation, and luck. In my case, lots of luck.
5: And then 6, 7, 8, and then a pair of 9. Well done!
3: Have I won?
5: Yes.
3: Have I?
5: Yes.
3: Have I?
5: You just won your first Mahjong game.
3: Did I really win?
6: Yeah.
3: That's amazing. Oh, I'm so good at this. Chinese Culture Week is showcasing 11 performances. The organization helps Chinese artists navigate the complexities of staging a production in a foreign land.
7: Of course, all around people, they all know China, but they do not really know the Chinese culture. So we have the responsibility to them to let them know the real Chinese culture, such as our shoe.
3: The links of culture and friendship between China and Scotland go back centuries. And through events like Chinese Culture Week, those links seem stronger than ever.
1: That was Jeff Moody reporting. A China-Russia oil painting exhibition titled Colors of Friendship has opened in Haikou, Hainan Province. The exhibition features over 90 oil paintings by artists from both countries. A Russian artist noted Russia favors impressionist light and emotion, while China excels in realistic precision. The exhibition showcases diverse styles while fostering creative exchange through face-to-face interaction. Now it's 57 minutes past the hour, checking the forecast before we go. Beijing will be cloudy tonight, tomorrow thunder showers, the low is 25 and is up to 30 on Tuesday. Shanghai will be cloudy tonight and tomorrow with a low of 27 and a high of 32. Chongqing will have light rain tonight and tomorrow with a low of 27 and a high of 38. Nanchang will be overcast tonight, tomorrow thunder showers with a low of 27 and a high of 33. Lhasa will have showers tonight and tomorrow with a low of 12 and a high of 23. Elsewhere in Asia, Islamabad will be clear tonight, tomorrow sunny, the low is 25 and it's up to 36 on Tuesday. Vientiane will have light rain tonight and tomorrow with a low of 24 and a high of 28. That's it for this edition of the Beijing Hour Making News today. New trade numbers out of an APEC meeting in China show business with member economies is growing faster than the country's overall foreign trade. On behalf of the staff, this is Tianlu in the Chinese capital. Hoping you'll join us for the next edition of the Beijing Hour and open the window to the world together.
8: The best military commander is not he who fights 100 battles and wins every one of them. The best military strategy does not lead to the desiccation of the enemy's capital city. Decoding the Art of War will help you understand why there's no art in war and how Sun Tzu stayed undefeatable using the science of war, with fun stories and insightful breakdown of famous battles. 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
9: A poem for the Tibetan antelope, the gentle spirit of the Qinghai Sizon Plateau, spoken by voices from across the world. 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
10: Hello, little Tibetan antelope. Eyes opening to the light for the very first time.
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14: But the call of life itself never ceases.
15: A train runs toward the horizon. A road stretches through the wilderness.
16: The bridge that soars through the clouds is no barrier across the land, but a gateway to where I truly belong.
17: Tibetan antelopes' hoofprints loosen the soil, letting snow melt sink into the earth.
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17: but we've never walked this land alone.

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1: Now on the news, I'm Siju. Chinese President Xi Jinping has held talks with the Jordanian King Abdullah II after hosting a welcome ceremony. The leaders attended the signing ceremony for cooperation documents following their meeting. Earlier, Chinese Foreign Minister Wang Yi has met with his Jordanian counterpart Ayman Safadi, who is accompanying the King on a state visit. Wang expressed appreciation for Jordan's commitment to a friendly policy toward China and its adherence to the One China principle. Safadi said Jordan is willing to deepen cooperation with China in various fields. On the Middle East, Wang Yi said China will continue supporting Jordan in playing a positive role on the Palestinian question and other regional issues. A poll shows that more than three-quarters of the respondents in Canada support the federal government's decision to walk away from trade talks with the United States. The Angus Reid Institute survey found that Canadians also back the government's plan to match the US tariffs, with 62% calling the countermeasure a right move. The poll also revealed anxiety of employment risks stemming from the trade dispute. Industry experts predicted that a no-deal situation will shave 0.4% off Canada's GDP and cost up to 90,000 jobs. Meanwhile, US President Donald Trump has hit back at Canada's retaliatory tariffs on US goods. Jagruti Davi reports from Washington.

0: early Truth Social post, Donald Trump said that Canada wants the benefits of being a state without being one. They have also charged our grape farmers for many years massive amounts of tariffs. These jibes come after Mark Carney said Canada would match US tariffs dollar for dollar after those crucial trade talks fell through. The US trade representative is saying that Canada declined the deal even though it was in their favor. Canada was saying unfair last-minute changes meant that they could not accept. So now we're seeing fears of a full-on trade war between these two neighbors, putting into question the US-Mexico-Canada trade pact.
1: A senior Iranian security official has warned the country will consider any state's participation in or support for the US anti-Iran economic operation as an act of war. The remarks from the Secretary of Iran's Supreme National Security Council came in response to recent comments by US President Donald Trump. Meanwhile, Iran's Persian Gulf Strait Authority announced that vessels violating Iranian protocols for transiting the Strait of Hormuz will face restrictions, including fines, detention, or confiscation. Iran says it has discovered more than 212 billion cubic meters of natural gas reserves in Fars province. The petroleum minister said over 160 billion cubic meters of the gas could be extracted from the field in the southern parts of the country. The announcement came as Iran's energy sector continues to grapple with the impact of months of US-Israeli strikes. Authorities said the discovery will serve as a very strong foundation for the country's energy future. Officials in the Australian state of Victoria have started vaccinating 5,000 little penguins at popular tourist sites against the H5N1 bird flu. The plan covers the birds on Phillip Island and in a Melbourne suburb of St Kilda, amid a nationwide surge in cases of the highly pathogenic strain. Australia detected its first case of the avian flu in June. It confirmed the first infection in a mammal on Sunday after finding the virus in a long-nosed fur seal in the state of South Australia. China has upgraded its emergency response to major meteorological disasters amid Nara, the 19th typhoon of the year. Heavy rainfall is forecast in several parts of South China from Monday to Wednesday. Authorities have sent over 20,000 relief items, including beds and raincoats, to Guangxi. North and northeast China will also see rainfall starting Tuesday. The country remains on alert for typhoon and torrential rains. In sports, veteran Hu Jinqiu is leading China's men's basketball team at the Aichi Nagoya Asian Games, while Portland Trail Blazers center Yang Hansen will miss the event in Japan. Zhang Ziyu is spearheading the women's squad. The men's competition at the Asian Games will kick off on September 10th, with the women's action beginning a week later. The games will officially open in Nagoya on September 19th. In Aston News, I'm Xi Zhi.
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4: Hello and welcome to World Today. I'm Ding Hen in Beijing. Coming up, China and Indonesia agreeing to work closer on multiple areas and boost military cooperation. Canada will hit the United States with retaliatory tariffs as their trade war escalates. The Russian share of India's oil imports surges to record high. Trump warns economic D-Day against Iran. To listen to this episode again or to catch up on previous episodes, you can download our podcast by searching for World Today. First up, China and Indonesia have agreed to deepen cooperation in areas including energy, mineral resources, artificial intelligence, and maritime affairs, and to begin formulating a five-year action plan for 2027 to 2031. The two sides held a high-level 2+2 ministerial meeting in Jakarta, with Foreign Minister Wang Yi heading the Chinese delegation. Beijing and Jakarta also held their first conference of the China-Indonesia Comprehensive Strategic Dialogue Mechanism. And in a meeting with China's foreign minister and defense minister, Indonesian President Prabowo Subianto called for closer strategic cooperation with China. Foreign Minister Wang Yi said that China is willing to help Indonesia turn its resources into new drivers of economic development and

0: 4 days ago, and the 2+2 dialogue happened during the very first strategic dialogue between China and Indonesia. It is alongside 2+2 mechanism, so it makes it very unique. It's just not a normal and a regular 2+2 dialogue. So this time, I think both countries are giving this bilateral relationship a strategic depth through the continuous economic cooperation, more collaboration and coordination in security areas, giving the bilateral relations a more multilateral flavor, in my opinion. This is crucial to enhance the bilateral relations. And in addition to that, it is sending the signal to the process of shaping the new world order that China and Indonesia, both with these strategic positions in geopolitics, are keen to play more important roles and to assume more responsibilities, sometimes together, sometimes independently, in shaping the new world order. I think this is the most interesting and significant signal sending through this time's dialogue.
1: Okay. So China is actually the top buyer or one of the top buyers of Indonesia's resources like nickel, tin, copper, and palm oil, etc. When China says it is willing to help Indonesia turn its resources into new drivers of development, is it simply about buying more resources from Indonesia?
0: The more the better first. Yeah, we certainly need the resources and we need to have more partner countries in terms of allocating and seeking and sourcing the resources. But certainly the bilateral relations between China and Indonesia is more than that. Because of the 2+2 and the in-depth of this year's 2+2 dialogue, we can see that China and Indonesia is entering into a new phase of collaboration, which means it enters into more sensitive areas such as military cooperation. Beyond the dialogues, it enters into real actions. So it synchronizes the dialogues, messages, and activities together. So in terms of the economic trade and relations, I think it involves the whole value chain. It does not mean only you are the raw material provider and I'm the receiver of these raw materials, but instead they are going to build the factories together. They are going to utilize and engage the resources together in terms of the AI and the new technological innovation. So I think down the road, it means that China and Indonesia will have more trust. And through this mutual trust, China and Indonesia will have more collaboration to co-build the value chain together in terms of factories, technological transfer, more human resources collaboration, and also how to seek and pursue the world market together, and how to upgrade the raw materials into the next level product, which we can call it a new quality level of economic and trade cooperation.
1: So how can the two sides properly manage their differences during this process of deepening their economic engagement?
0: I think for Indonesia, it is not just choosing China because it always upholds the free and active foreign policy, and it is actually hedging on China as well as other countries, which is totally understandable from its tradition of the leader or one of the top advocates of the non-alignment movement back in the 1950s, 1960s through the Bandung Conference. And towards today's economic, military, and the political independence, I think it is totally understandable. And for China, it is also encourage or work with Indonesia and the countries in other ASEAN countries to uphold the independence as well as what we can call strategic autonomy, but also to encourage the setup of a strategic collaboration between China and ASEAN countries. So that down the road, I think the two sides can be more practical in terms of collaboration in many areas, such as the military, such as the cooperation, such as foreign direct investment.

0: economic and trade to overcome the past difficulties and to draw lessons from the history and to encourage more people-to-people exchange and to encourage the areas into not only the strategic areas but the technical areas in cooperation, such as to address the difficulties in trade imbalances, investment regulation, to enhance the local employment, to encourage the technology transfer, and to produce the environmental standards facing the joint ventures in Indonesia. And I think in addition to that, transparency remains another critical factor down the road. And the two, both sides need clear rules and a level playing field for businesses, as we have also heard about the complaints from the Chinese investors as well, and also respect two countries' development priorities and find the overlaps. I think these are the crucial factors that can be addressed and tackled by two sides.
1: You have already touched upon the cooperation between China and Indonesia's militaries. So further into that, how does its prospect or outlook look like? I mean, this area seems to be more sensitive than, say, economic and trade cooperation. But when it does happen, it will somehow attract more attention from, say, third-party observers.
0: Yeah, security concern is one of the top concerns in terms of today's geopolitical and the geoeconomic development. So the security cooperation between China and one of the largest countries in the world, Indonesia, is very significant, and it is not significant in bilateral relations. It also bears the significance in terms of the multilateral development. And I'm happy that this time the dialogue has moved from the sending oral messages toward very significant activities such as capability building, as they mentioned in their joint declaration. In Chinese words, as I said, it synchronizes the dialogue with actions down the road. And from what I read from the news report, the two sides agreed to increase military exercises, officer exchanges, and other defense activities together. And according to the Indonesia side, they said that the two sides even discussed about establishing a joint munitions factory in Indonesia, potentially involving Chinese technology transfer. And I think this is a very good upgrade of defense cooperation. Highly sensitive, much more closer, signifies that there are more trust and the mutually reliable resources are building and are allocated together. And I think also this time, defense is not only about defense per se, it is being linked to economic and the technological cooperation as well. The agenda by Foreign Minister Wang Yi and also its defense minister, his counterpart in Indonesia, the defense minister, the foreign minister, especially the Indonesian side, has claimed again and again that the agenda already extended well beyond the traditional security, involves critical minerals, energy, AI cooperation, even including satellites, green energy, railways, and fisheries. They are all discussed in this defense and, you know, the 2+2 dialogue. I think this also suggests that the relationship is increasingly being conceived in terms of development, security coordination, or as in Chinese terms, it is discussed in the frame of the four global initiatives, which has the global security initiatives and global development securities are closely connected, which is a very unique signal sent by the two sides.
1: We understand China has established the 2+2 dialogue mechanism with several ASEAN countries already, including Indonesia. Will they serve as the model for similar arrangements between more ASEAN countries and China?
0: I think I'm an advocate on that. I think the 2+2 mechanism is a very ambitious and a very, very creative method. It has the potential to become a broader platform for China and ASEAN countries in security cooperation. But having said this, I would like to suggest that it should not be treated or conducted as a one-size-fits-all model. ASEAN countries have very different strategic circumstances, and they have their very different development and the security agenda. So we should utilize this 2+ model, but we should tailor-made it into different countries. So it is still able to bring foreign policy and the defense officials together to discuss security while keeping the broader relationship focused on development and economic cooperation and even people-to-people exchange. But also, it can encourage still the ASEAN countries to develop at its own pace, at its own agenda, but bear in mind that it is closely related to the foreign policy and to the military cooperation.
1: Thank you very much for joining us. Han Hua, co-founder and secretary general with the Beijing Club for International Dialogue. 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Stay tuned. You are listening to World Today. I'm Ding Hun in Beijing. China's trade surplus has once again become a source of debate, with some Western voices warning that surging Chinese exports are putting pressure on other economies. But China's role in global trade is not just about what China sells, it is also about what it buys. China's imports rose by 22% year-on-year from January to July this year, with monthly import growth outpacing export growth for 5 consecutive months. This is highlighting the scale of China's demand for goods from across the world. So, is China's trade strength really creating a so-called squeeze on other economies, or is it helping reshape global supply chains and create new opportunities for trading partners? For more on this, my colleague Zhao Yang earlier spoke with Dr. Li Luan, Assistant Professor of Economics with Peking University.
2: So, Professor Li Luan, recently some Western voices have revived the narrative of surging Chinese exports, and they claimed that China's trade surplus is creating a so-called squeeze or shock for other economies. So, how do you view this?
3: Yeah, so from the data, China does have a surplus. So, according to the WTO data, our merchandise sales and also the trade surplus is well above $1 trillion every year. But I do think, a large surplus by itself is not a direct evidence that China is squeezing or giving a shock to the industrialization of the rest of the world. So I think, to answer that question, a lot of experts are asking, in fact, a counterfactual question that if China has developed or grows differently, how would the other countries might have behaved? So I think that's a much harder question. So I think China's comparative advantage does not benefit it from, for example, low wages alone. It doesn't directly benefit, it benefited from the low wages and also opening up and joining the WTO and so on and so forth. But these factors alone cannot explain China's growth. So I think, for example, China's supply chain, the domestic competition, automation, spillover of knowledge, our education system, I think they all kind of contribute to this, high level and advanced manufacturing growth. So I think, by simply saying, with some countries or industries, they're facing the competition from China, and extending that argument to say China is responsible for other countries' failure to industrialize, I think that proposition or that conclusion is a bit of a stretch and do require a lot stronger evidence. Honestly, personally, I don't think they have any solid foundation behind.
2: And international trade is the result of independent business decisions made by companies around the world. So there is no forced buying or selling in international markets. And China's exports have remained strong, but imports growing even faster than exports. So tell us the details of China's imports. What does it tell us about the real health of China's foreign trade?
3: So yes, in the first half of 2026, we're seeing that the imports have reached 10.74 trillion yuan, which is a 22.1% increase, versus the export growth is, have a 13.4% growth. So that means, as you said, import growth have exceeded export growth by over, 8 percentage points. And also, if you look at the composition, it's even more informative. So for example, China imported about 1.43 billion tons of major commodities, such as energy products, metal ores, and which is 3.4% increase in volume. And if we look at agricultural imports, it has risen by 8.62%. And also, I think the most interesting number is in terms of machinery and electrical products. So import in this category has increased by 28%. So this tells us that China's trade is, embedded in the global supply chain, the global production network. So the Chinese manufacturers, they're both exporters, but also, importers or purchasers of components of machineries, electronics, and other production inputs from abroad. So I think, overall, I think that the assessment of China's trade should definitely look beyond our surplus. So, we need to look at what's being imported, what's being exported, and how China is really connected to the multinational production network. So right now, from the import number, we're actually seeing China is doing a very important and actually taking an integral part in the global supply chain.
2: And China is the world's second largest import market. So to what extent is China's import demand creating opportunities for businesses in other countries?
3: Yes. So the scale, as you mentioned, is really creating a lot of substantial opportunities. So China's import, for example, from Southeast Asian agriculture is one of the examples. So China has imported 1.87 million tons of fresh durian, for example, in 2025. So that durian market is, bringing a lot of opportunities to suppliers in Vietnam, Malaysia, Laos, and also Thailand. So Africa is also a very important example. For example, China is the largest export destination for African developing economies. So basically, China has purchased over 80 billion of merchandise every year. So I think, the opportunities is also not limited just to poorer economies. China also import sophisticated machinery, semiconductors, pharmaceuticals, consumer brands from advanced economies as well. So I think its role in the world trade is not just as a competitor, it's also a customer or consumer, and as well as a production partner. So I think these three roles are kind of closely integrated, and it is very hard to separate from each other.
2: And China's exports have been strong. So what does it tell us about China's role in the global supply chain?
3: Yeah, so I think the key message, as we have discussed, is that China is no longer just the final assembly point of the global supply chain. It has increasingly become an essential supplier of both the industrial inputs, the components, and also the production technology as well. So I think, for example, we are seeing a rise in both the import and export of a lot of intermediate goods. So a lot of, for example, when some analysts are analyzing why China's EV industry have developed so fast, a lot of them mention that China has actually developed a very mature supply chain for auto parts. So, by providing these intermediate goods, so China is increasing its role, or developing its role, not just a factory or an assembly point, but more like a hub for the supply chain. So if you want the final product, China can produce it, but if you want the intermediate product, China can also happily provide it. So I think this is a very important distinction from the role that China took before.
2: And as you mentioned, China is exporting higher value products from EVs and batteries to AI-related products. So how do you understand China's innovation dividends to the world? And in your understanding, is there such a thing as China Shock 2.0, or is that the China Opportunity 2.0?
3: In the China's case, you know, if we look at China's composition of our export growth, the fastest growing areas are the areas that you mentioned, for example, in industrial robots, in 3D printers, in lithium batteries,

0: and also semiconductors. So I think the innovation dividend, as you mentioned, is coming directly through the lower technology cost. For example, if you have a cheaper supplier of batteries, it's going to lower the cost of your local EV production. It's going to lower the cost of if you use it for not EV, but for robots, for energy storage in general, it's going to lower the cost. And if you have a more affordable industrial robot, it's going to lower the threshold of factory automation, no matter where you are. If you have more inexpensive machinery, it's going to allow a developing country, the manufacturing in a developing country to kind of enter production with less capital. So I think the effect of Chinese innovation is not measured by how many Chinese products are actually sold in the local product market and competing with their foreign products. We can also ask how much Chinese technology is changing the cost structure of producers elsewhere. And this is especially going to be pronounced in the age of AI boom. For example, China is also providing a lot of AI models through our low-cost infrastructure, low-cost manufacturing base. So I think overall, if we have to choose between the two extremes, I would definitely say that China Opportunity 2.0 is going to better capture the potential of when countries use the cheaper technology, use the more advanced technology brought by Chinese investment. It's going to increase the productivity and the effectiveness of their local manufacturing as well.
1: Dr. Li Lun, Assistant Professor of Economics with Peking University, talking with my colleague Zhao Yang. More to come. Canada will hit the United States with retaliatory tariffs as trade war escalates. 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I'm Ding Hong in Beijing. We'll be back after a short break.

0: Welcome. I'm Elaf Ellard, economics professor and member of the Data Science and AI Center at New York University, Shanghai. 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
1: Whether it's about your education, the home you live in, or the items you buy, your money has a story to tell. 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
2: Hello, my name is Alessandro Golombievski Teixeira. I'm a professor of public policy and management at Tsinghua University in Beijing. I am a great listener of The World Today. In my opinion, The World Today is one of the best China radio programs. In The World Today, we can get the best news and analysis in what is happening now in the world. 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
3: You're back with World Today. I'm Ding Hen in Beijing. Canada has announced retaliatory tariffs on the United States after Washington imposed a 50% levy on $20 billion U.S. dollars worth of Canadian goods. Canadian Prime Minister Mark Carney says the new Canadian tariffs are going to target U.S. steel, dairy, and electronics industries, among others. The announcement came after days of intense negotiations broke down, worsening the relationship between the longtime trade partners and allies. Washington's new tariffs hit sectors including wine, furniture, dairy products, cement, clothing, and hockey equipment. They cover 5.5% of Canada's exports to the United States. So for more, joining us now on the line is Andy Mauck, author of the book, The Innovation Machine, as well as a professor joining us from Beijing Foreign Studies University. Thank you very much for joining us, Andy.
4: My pleasure, Ding Hong.
3: So Canada says its trade talks with the United States

0: It's broke down because Washington had set conditions that were ultimately unacceptable. Those demands included curtailing Canada's ability to forge new trade deals with other economies, for example. And according to Carney, the Canadian Prime Minister, U.S. negotiators also made threats to the French language and the culture in the Canadian province of Quebec. So what are those conditions? Why do you think those conditions set by the United States unacceptable to Canada?
1: Well, Ding Hong, you know, I think you did a great job of laying out the details. But I think we can really sum it up that this is a direct attack on Canada's sovereignty, right? So every country has the right to choose its trade partners, choose what language it prioritizes, elements of its culture. And here, I think the way it was viewed by Canada is that these U.S. Demands or requirements were a violation of that sovereignty. And I think that's what made it very difficult for Canada to accept these terms. And again, you know, the reporting is not completely clear, whether this was last minute or these were things they were negotiating all along. But, you know, I think ultimately it comes down to a question of sovereignty.
0: Okay. Public opinion surveys in Canada show most Canadians support a tougher approach to the United States in the trade talks. For example, a poll conducted last week showed 56% of Canadians favored a hard line and making no more concessions. Is that an understandable sentiment in Canada?
1: You know, Ding Hong, I think it is, right? Because, you know, I think there are legitimate trade issues between Canada and the United States, just as there are between any countries, that can and should be resolved through negotiation. But at the same time, I think, the Canadian public and probably the American public as well see this also as a sort of power play or the U.S. Throwing its weight around, because if we look at Canada, you know, it's the 11th largest economy in the world, 40 million population. So it sounds, you know, pretty impressive in absolute terms. But when you compare it to the United States, it's much, much smaller. So, you know, the U.S. has an economy about 13 times the size of Canada and obviously a much, much larger population as well. But also, when we look at it from a trade perspective, because, you know, this is what we're talking about, you know, this trade war or this conflict, in that Canada is very, very exposed to the U.S. market, whereas the U.S., I think, exports to Canada are something like 1%. So this creates a power asymmetry, which I think, this administration, the U.S. administration, well recognizes. And, you know, is using this for either to deliberately show it can bully Canada or to use a Chinese phrase, kill the chicken to scare the monkeys, in that, you know, to take this very aggressive approach to Canada in the hope that it will buy acquiescence from other countries or allies around the world. So I think, you know, when we look at it that way, it's not surprising at all that Canadian public sentiment is what it is.
0: So how many cards does Canada hold in terms of retaliating against the President Donald Trump's duties?
1: Yeah, so that's a great question, Ding Hong. So, you know, exports, I mentioned that, you know, there's this enormous asymmetry.
0: Yeah.
1: Canadian exports to the U.S. are about 17% of their GDP and account for about 2.6 million jobs. It's a pretty big number. So on the other hand, as I mentioned, you know, the U.S., it's only about 1%. So this means that, you know, from that more narrow perspective, Canada may have fewer cards to play. Some people talk about the escalation or the nuclear option is energy. You know, could Canada perhaps even embargo or

0: stopped sending oil to the United States. I think something like 3.6 million barrels a day out of about 4-ish million total go to the United States. And could that be a card? Maybe not. But again, at the same time, if Mark Carney is correct that Canada is settling in for a long-term change in the structure of the relationship between Canada and the United States, I think they will have no choice but to rebalance significantly, even though that would create some short-term pain and dislocation.
1: Carney is framing the trade war with the U.S. as an opportunity for Canada to strengthen its trade relationship with other countries. Realistically, how much progress can Ottawa expect in that direction, Andy? Given the fact that, like you mentioned earlier, Canada has long been depending on the United States for, I guess, more than 70% of the country's exports.
0: Yeah, so Ding Hong, that's a great question. And again, I would say that, we have to look at it in the short run and in the long run. So in the short run, again, it is what it is. And if we look at oil as an example, these are delivered via pipelines, and I don't think that Canada, the country, actually controls the oil tap, right? But at the same time, if we look at it in the long run, countries have faced political disasters, natural disasters, and have found a way to adapt. So I think the big question is, how long does this last? Like, will it go beyond the midterms? Will it go beyond the end of the Trump administration? And how does this play out? But human ingenuity being what it is, I think if it's necessary, Canada or any country can adapt to more adverse structural circumstances.
1: In a bigger picture sense, Andy, do you think the relationship between the U.S. and Canada will go back to its good old days, let's put it that way, when President Trump is gone from office?
0: Yeah, so again, that's a great question, Ding Hong. So on the one hand, people can change, policies can change, but also the world is changing as well, right? So the world where Canada and the U.S. were very, very close, I don't think that world exists anymore. So what that means is there's many more opportunities for Canadian exports or bilateral trade or inbound investment. Et cetera. So, given that, it seems more unlikely that it could go back to the way it was. And also, even though politicians can change, I think people can still do, or leaders can still do, lasting damage to relationships that far outlive their tenure. So, but again, this is all just speculation, and we will have to see what happens.
1: Let's indeed keep an eye on what's going to happen. But thank you very much for joining us. Andy Mauch, author of the book The Innovation Machine and professor with Beijing Foreign Studies University. Coming up, the Russian share of India's oil imports surges to record high. This is World Today. We'll be back.
2: Hello, I am Dr. Digby James Wren, a political analyst and international relations scholar specializing in China area studies. 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World Today's team of reporters and contributors provides valuable information from all of the world's major economies. 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
1: You're listening to World Today. I'm Ding Hun in Beijing. India's purchases of Russian oil has reached a record high despite tighter Western sanctions. Data from analytical firm Kepler shows that India imported about 5 million barrels of crude oil per day in June and July. Of that total, roughly 2.6 million barrels a day came from Russia, accounting for more than half of the country's crude oil imports. That was marking the highest level since the United States and Israel launched a joint military action against Iran in late February. So for more, my colleague Xu Yawen spoke with Gao Xirei, a PhD candidate in political science with the University of Hong Kong.
3: Xirei, so India's imports of Russian oil have reached a record high, with Russian crude accounting for more than half of the country's oil imports over the past 2 months. What's driving this surge? Is this mainly an economic decision or a strategic one amid global energy uncertainty?
4: This is a very good question. So I think it's both. So one reason could be strategic and the other is economic. So strategically, the tensions in the Strait of Hormuz obviously would drive India to buy Russian oil in lieu of in compensation of LNG and other LPG oil products that transit from the Strait of Hormuz, because the domestic demand in India is huge and they cannot wait a single day. So they have to increase their purchase from the Russian oil to fill the gap. Also economically, given that the tension in Strait of Hormuz and you have to pay extra to go from to ship oil from there, so it would be rather more economic for to, you know, buy the lower priced Russian oil, and it would be very a smart choice. So I would believe that both the strategic reason and economic reason drive India to make this decision.
3: As you said, the conflict in the Middle East and disruptions around the Strait of Hormuz have pushed India toward greater reliance on Russian oil. And in the meantime, we know that New Delhi, it depends heavily on overseas energy supplies, importing more than 90% of its crude oil and about half of its natural gas demand. So how vulnerable is India's energy security to instability in the Middle East?
4: I think it would be quite vulnerable, to be honest. According to Prime Minister Modi's latest speech, that India imports, you know, 90% of its energy and roughly 85% to 88% of its total crude oil. Historically, you know, about 40% to 50% of these crude imports, that's roughly 2.5 million barrels per day, transit through the Strait of Hormuz from the Middle Eastern suppliers like Iraq, Saudi Arabia, and UAE. So that's why the India energy security is especially vulnerable during the Middle East tension. And India also relies on this choke point for about 60% of its natural gas and roughly 90% of its liquefied petroleum gas or LPG imports. These two kind of energy are especially important to India because, you know, India have a very huge population and they have a very large rural population where you have very limited natural gas coverage and they have to rely on LPG for cooking and other basic demands. So that's why India also have to import a lot of LPG to satisfy both civilian needs and other, you know, demands of its industries. And what's more, it will also affect India's capability to generate electricity, and the heat wave is driving up the demand for electricity. So overall, India would be especially vulnerable in terms of energy security.
3: Let's look at how would this affect India and the U.S. relations, because we know the country has maintained close ties with both Washington and Moscow. So could this recent sharp increase in Russian oil imports create tensions between New Delhi and Washington? And how does India balance this, you know, partnership with U.S. while maintaining energy cooperation with Russia?
4: It's quite intuitive to say that buying Russian oil would make Washington unhappy, and that's quite true. If we look at India's bargaining with U.S. in terms of the trade a few months ago, it was definitely factored that trade tensions between U.S.-India relations. However, I think there might be two nuances that India could leverage. The first is that the U.S. temporary sanction waivers, meaning the U.S. issued an exemption to India, says that, okay, it's okay for you to import Russian oil, but that ends during mid-May 2026. So the Indian side may think that if you issue once, maybe you will issue twice in the future. So the one nuance is that maybe India expects another exemption in the future, in the short future, so it's okay to buy Russian oils. The second issue is that Indian Petroleum Ministry representatives stressed that the purchases from Russian oil occurred before, during, and after temporary waivers based on market needs, and they will be purchased Russian oils independently, so that they may think that on this stage they have finalized with their U.S. their treaty on their trade with U.S., and they have finished all the substantive accountants and just, you know, polishing the text. So the Indian side may expect that the U.S. would is very unlikely to revoke the whole treaty at this stage just because India is buying more Russian oils and build a new one from scratch, or just start the whole bargaining from scratch. And probably India think that it would be unreliable. That would be probably not the case. So I think probably these are the new two nuances that India could leverage to balance its bad partnership with the U.S. and Russia.
3: And Siri, another thing is that the Modi government has pledged to expand renewable energy and diversify the country's energy sources. Then how realistic is it for India to reduce its dependence on imported oil and achieve its ambitious clean energy targets, such as the country is hoping to achieve the 500 gigawatts of non-fossil fuel capacity by 2030 and net zero carbon emissions by 2070. So can India achieve that target while maintaining economic growth?
4: I think if in the long term, I think probably India would achieve energy security while maintaining good economic growth. And I appreciate this ambitious plan. But if we look at the ground and, you know, look at some data, I think first, India would have to face a lot of obstacles. We just mentioned about the rural population. If we want to do that, they have to invest a lot in clean energy, especially in the vast rural area. They have to invest more in solar panels, in, you know, hydropower, etc., instead of coals, which is most ubiquitous among Indian rural countryside and rural areas. And another issue is that they have to import more, you know, clean energy devices, especially from China. Means that they have to, you know, readjust their strategies and tend their ties with China. That means that they have to give up to a certain extent that they're to cultivate their own industry, but instead to buy more and import more new energy devices and the strategies from China to facilitate this process.
1: That was Gao-Xi Ray, a PhD candidate in political science at the University of Hong Kong, speaking with my colleague Xu Yawen. Coming up, Trump warns of economic D-Day against Iran. This is World Today. Stay tuned.
5: Hello, I'm Yin Liang, Kramer Chair Professor of Economics at Willamette University. In a rapidly changing world, staying informed has never been more important. 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
1: You're back with World Today. I'm Ding Hun in Beijing. A senior Iranian official has warned that Tehran will consider any state's participation in the U.S. anti-Iran economic operation as an act of war. Mohandas Rezaei, secretary of Iran's Supreme National Security Council, spoke in response to recent comments made by U.S. President Donald Trump. President Trump announced that the United States will be imposing an unprecedented level of economic warfare and isolation on Iran. In the meantime, Iran's Persian Gulf Strait Authority has announced that vessels that violate Iran's protocols for transiting in the Strait of Hormuz will face restrictions on their future passages. So for more, joining us now on the line is Dr. Zhang Chuchu, Deputy Director of the Center for Middle Eastern Studies, Fudan University. Thank you very much for joining us.
6: Thank you for having me.
1: So first of all, Dr. Zhang, what do you think has really prompted President Donald Trump to tout a campaign of economic or financial pressure against Tehran? What kind of reality facing Trump do you think this is shedding light on?
6: Right. Actually, I think the shift toward high economic pressure against Tehran, as you said, shows the operational constraints and a lot of challenges facing the Trump administration at the moment. Well, we see that months of intense air operations have destroyed critical infrastructure, but actually military force alone has failed to compel Tehran's major compromise. And also the United States has failed to force Iran to reopen the Strait of Hormuz on its terms. So now there is growing frustration within the United States with a war that has lasted nearly 6 months without a decisive outcome. And this actually sheds light on several realities facing the Trump administration. On the one hand, it shows the limits of imposing pressure on a resilient adversary with experience surviving decades of sanctions. And on the other hand, Trump also faces domestic political impacts such as prolonged conflict, carries rising costs, also public fatigue and electoral risks.
1: Some argue that the current combination of military strikes, a naval blockade, and regional trade suspension, for example, conducted by the UAE, creates a storm for Tehran that's never existed before. But conversely, some are warning that this will only harden Tehran's position. Which analysis is more accurate in your to you?
6: My observation is that both scenarios are occurring at the same time. We can say indeed Iran's economy is already under extreme strain. Oil exports have been disrupted and also severe inflation is stretching state resources to historic extremes. However, this is not the first time that Iran has faced economic restrictions from the United States. Actually, over the past decades, Iran has developed the tactic of resistance economy in the face of sanctions imposed by the United States. So at this point, while the material pressure represents a severe crisis, history shows that it is far more likely to harden Iran's asymmetric retaliation. And now, against the backdrop of continued tensions between the United States and Iran, escalating economic sanctions against Iran might, in the end, provoke a more intense determination to resist.
1: U.S. Treasury Secretary Scott Benson has mentioned targeting nations doing businesses with Iran. I mean, some of those nations include U.S. partners or U.S. allies even, and some are vital economies in today's world. So how likely will Washington do that? And what will be the economic fallout for the United States in the case of a scenario like that?
6: Well, this is possible. Actually, Washington will likely deploy targeted secondary sanctions against intermediary shipping networks, regional front companies, and smaller regional financial institutions in order to impose further pressure against Iran. But it might face a number of risks because threatening you are either with us or against us strains its ties with its partners, especially those dependent on regional supply chains. And at the same time, we know that strictly cutting off all remaining Iranian crude oil could create immediate blowback for the United States domestic economy itself, because with fewer barrels on the market, then global oil prices could also jump quickly, and this will drive up

0: up shipping and production costs lead directly to higher gasoline prices for American consumers.
1: So basically, what we are seeing right now is that Trump is shifting to a maximum economic and a financial war or pressure against Tehran. And at the moment, Tehran seems to be holding steady or holding firm. And like you said, this scenario is actually pretty familiar to Tehran. So going forward, what could be the immediate next stage in this Iran war, in your opinion?
0: Well, I think it's very hard to say, and right now things are becoming increasingly worrisome. Right now, Tehran's tighter control over the Strait of Hormuz, along with its warning and discourse that not a single drop of oil will be exported, these actually suggest that Iran may step up its actions at sea. And this could mean further blockade movement or boarding operations. And also at the same time, regional tensions are likely to spike even further because if severe economic sanctions cut off Tehran's main source of money, then Iran might also feel that it has little left to lose. So in response, it could call on its regional allies to demonstrate their strike capabilities against United States logistical hubs and regional energy facilities. And also, it's very important to note that right now, there is not just the United States and Iran, but also we are seeing that there is an increasing tension between Saudi Arabia and the Houthi rebels in Yemen. Finally, I think high-stake diplomacy could also return to prevent a complete collapse. So it means that maybe the mediators might also want to push forward for renewed negotiations to avert a unmanageable regional closure of the Hormuz.
1: Thank you very much for joining us. Dr. Zhang Chuchu joining us from Fudan University. That's all the time for this edition of the program. I'm Ding Hun in Beijing. Bye for now.

0: 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Hear the difference.
1: Now the news. I'm Tian Lu. Chinese President Xi Jinping says China attaches great importance to Jordan's role in regional affairs and firmly supports its efforts in safeguarding national sovereignty, security and development interests. During talks with Jordanian King Abdullah II, who is on a state visit to China, Xi Jinping urged the two sides to deepen cooperation in traditional sectors, including trade and infrastructure, while expanding new growth drivers for cooperation in areas including the digital economy and artificial intelligence. King Abdullah II said Jordan is firmly committed to the One China principle and is willing to deepen ties with China in manufacturing, agriculture and technology. The leaders also exchanged ideas on the Middle East. President Xi stressed a political settlement of the Palestinian issue, the principle of Palestinians governing Palestine, the protection of civilians and fairness and justice. The king said Jordan is willing to maintain communication with China and make efforts to ease tension in the region. The leaders also attended a signing ceremony of cooperation documents, and the two countries issued a joint statement on deepening the strategic partnership. General Secretary Xi Jinping of the Communist Party of China Central Committee has emphasized the importance of consolidating and expanding the progress made in the party-wide study and education campaign for establishing and practicing a correct understanding of governance performance. His instruction was studied at a meeting of the CPC Central Leading Group for Party Building on Monday. China and India are set to hold talks on the boundary question in Beijing on Tuesday. Senior diplomat Wang Yi, who serves as the special representative on the boundary question between China and India, will co-chair the talks with India's special representative and national security advisor Ajit Doval. A poll shows that more than three-quarters of the respondents in Canada support the federal government's decision to walk away from trade talks with the United States. The Angus Reid Institute survey found that Canadians also back the government's plan to match U.S. tariffs, with 62% calling the countermeasure a right move. The poll also revealed anxiety over employment risks stemming from the trade dispute. Industry experts predicted that a no-deal situation will shave 0.4% off Canada's GDP and cost up to 90,000 jobs. Meanwhile, U.S. President Donald Trump has hit back at Canada's retaliatory tariffs on U.S. goods. Jagruti Dave reports from Washington.
2: In an early Truth Social post, Donald Trump said that Canada wants the benefits of being a state without being one. They have also charged our grape farmers for many years massive amounts of tariffs. These jibes come after Mark Carney said Canada would match U.S. tariffs dollar for dollar after those crucial trade talks fell through. The U.S. trade representative is saying that Canada declined the deal even though it was in their favour. Canada was saying unfair last-minute changes meant that they could not accept. So now we're seeing fears of a full-on trade war between these two neighbours, putting into question the US-Mexico-Canada trade pact.
1: Iran says it has discovered more than 212 billion cubic meters of natural gas reserves in Fars province. The petroleum minister said over 160 billion cubic meters of the gas could be extracted from the field in the southern parts of the country. The announcement came as Iran's energy sector continues to grapple with the impact of months of US-Israeli strikes. Authorities said the discovery will serve as a very strong foundation for the country's energy future. Authorities in the Australian state of Victoria have started vaccinating 5,000 little penguins at popular tourist sites against the H5N1 bird flu. The plan covers the birds on Phillip Island and in the Melbourne suburb of St Kilda amid a nationwide surge in cases of the highly pathogenic strain. Australia detected its first case of the avian flu in June. It confirmed the first infection in a mammal on Sunday after finding the virus in the long-nosed fur seal in South Australia. Veteran Hu Jintao is leading China's men's basketball team at the Aichi Nagoya Asian Games, while Portland Trail Blazers center Yang Hansen will miss the event in Japan. Zhang Ziyu is spearheading the women's squad. The men's competition at the Asian Games will kick off on September the 10th, with the women's action beginning a week later. And that's the news. I'm Tian Lu.
0: Discussion keeps the world turning.
3: This
0: is Round Table.
3: Thousands and thousands of fans packed into a Nanjing stadium, each holding a cup of ice that somehow survived the summer heat without turning to water. Well, that humble cube is the star of a bigger story, an appliance boom that's now popping up in unexpected spots worldwide. Today we're looking at why Chinese ice machines are suddenly everywhere and what happens when manufacturers try to scale up without melting under pressure. Pun intended. After that, on today's soapbox, a single word landed someone in court, and suddenly we're all questioning what happens when a joke stops being funny. But ironically, the same people throwing the term around are now turning it on themselves. Today, we'll look into the lawsuit, the slang term in question, and the strange self-awareness that turns a generational jab about age into a shared laugh. We are live from our studios here in Beijing. This is Roundtable. I'm Steve Hatherley. Thank you so much for being with us today. And for the show, I'm with Yushin and Yushan. First up, picture a stadium in Nanjing, packed with tens of thousands of football fans smack dab in the middle of summer. Somewhere behind the scenes, a factory ran through the night to make sure every single one of those fans could hold a cup of ice by kickoff, frozen, clean, and still solid to the core despite a journey through heat that would melt an ordinary ice cube in just minutes. That single cup of ice is now part of a much larger story. A small, unglamorous product that somehow has become one of China's fastest growing consumer categories at home, and at the same time, a growing export success story, as Chinese-made ice machines start showing up in kitchens and campsites and everywhere else across Europe, Southeast Asia, and beyond. So, let's look at what's driving both sides of the boom, both domestically and internationally, and maybe we'll dig into some challenges as well when a market like this starts to grow and grow and grow. Yushin and Yushan, good afternoon to you. Let's start with the football stadium story, though, because, you know, you get the ice in the stadiums, and the people there are enjoying them. It's cooling them down. But the story behind the ice cube in their hands is what it takes

0: football fans in that area will focus on. And then tens of thousands of fans showed up to watch that football match last year, I think, and to escape the heat with cups of ice. And one fan put it just simply, he wouldn't have made it through the whole game without the ice cup.
1: So to get it from the factory to the stadium, it's not like someone is, you know, walking down the street carrying boxes of cups of ice. It's a much more strict, much more serious, unbroken cold chain. The logistics required are impressive.
0: Yeah. If so, you're going to just get it, thousands of cups of water because it will just melt.
1: Yeah, right. Yeah.
2: But I think the better part is that, at least for the Nanjing game alone, during Suzhou, I think the event holder actually gave those ice cups to the fans for free, as far as I've read. So that's a lot of things. That's a lot of cups to be delivered into one place for sure. And keeping all of those ice frozen from factory to stadium takes a very strict and unbroken cold chain. So for one, 48 hours of microbiological testing after production. And then there's also they need to be stored at low temperature the entire time. Mm-hmm. And they have to be delivered same day in refrigerated trucks. And never dropped off early or later, of course, and it needs to be kept at a minus 18 degrees Celsius to minus 20 degrees Celsius kind of environment just in case it melts.
1: Yeah, well, you can't melt and refreeze it, right? Yeah. The quality changes there.
2: Right.
1: And then, you know, of course, this is all done locally, so the suppliers matter because the delivery radius is about 300 to 500 kilometers, so nothing gets too far away. The stadiums, you know, we talk about that, but that's not our main story here. It's kind of a fun little way to introduce it, because the ice cup industry, the ice cup boom, has happened nationwide. And it's not just with football fans, it's with everybody.
0: And this, you know, the big brands moved in fast, because a lot of these brands, they originally were not producing ice cups. And then they started to joining this area. Nongfu Spring, which is the well-known...
1: That's a water company, right?
0: Bottled water company. Enters the market, filing design patents in 2023. And then Mixue launches a 1 yuan ice cup, opening the category up to everyone in 2024.
1: Mixue is not another water company, right?
0: No, it is a bubble tea company. And it is quite well known for its like very, very affordable lemon tea beverage. You know, a cup for probably 2 yuan. And you can beat the summer heat with that.
2: Feifei's favorite.
0: Yeah.
2: Right.
0: And then Yili and Mengniu, the milk brands, they launched their own lines. Luckin Coffee and Starbucks add ice-focused option too. Of course, they're, you know, coffee brands. They offer a lot of these iced coffee.
1: Sure. It goes back 3 years or so when this kind of started to grow a little bit. And these big companies, these major players, figured out, oh, there's a market for simply selling cups of ice.
2: Yeah, and to be honest, at the very beginning, since 2-3 years ago, I was super confused on why these, like Nongfu Shanquan, Nongfu Spring, or Mixue, why they're doing this, just freezing up water and sell it at a higher price. But yeah, amid all the confusion and people talking about it online, sales still grow for 2 straight years, and often doubling or tripling year after year. At the peak last year, sales were up more than 700% compared to the year before. And this summer, growth, it cooled down a little bit, but the total sale are still 17 times bigger than 2 years ago. This is according to Ma Shang Yi retail data. So they found something else that's really interesting too, that people living in the first tier cities, so usually the most developed cities, the better developed cities in China, they now drink an average of 48 ice cups a year.
0: Only 48?
2: Well, annually speaking, we only drink ice cup during the hottest days, I suppose.
1: Yeah,
0: no.
1: I don't have. Well, why do you say that?
0: Because I also drink iced beverage and soft drink in winter. I just can't help.
1: I drink iced coffee in the winter too. And people look at, yeah, see, that's the usual reaction that I get. But you're probably right. I mean, of those 48 cups per person per year, a large percentage of those, I'm sure.

0: Sure, it's probably sold in the summertime. It goes beyond that. You know, you said, Yushan, simple cups of ice, but it can get a little bit creative.
1: Yeah, sometimes it's just on the cup itself. Sometimes it's what's in the cup that's getting people's attention. Because beyond plain water, ice cups and ice bags, that's the traditional form that when it first came out, the shelf now also includes lemon, probiotic, and coffee ice cups, even themed moon ice cups. I have no idea what that is.
0: I haven't seen that one either.
1: Right, so usually the price run between 2 to 10 yuan, that's roughly 30 cents to a little over $1 US. And they're now a common sight in supermarkets and convenience stores too.
0: Oh yeah, you can see them everywhere.
1: Yeah,
0: now.
1: And previously, just not too long ago, during the World Cup, I believe, Hema, which is one of the better known supermarket chain here in China, they delivered a football shaped ice ball built with an ultra slow melt formula that lasts over 3 hours at room temperature. So that's more than 40% longer than ordinary ice. I didn't know that.
0: Yeah, they timed it to the World Cup, and then weekly sales apparently tripled once the tournament kicked off. That's a different style. And you can find different styles of these, right? You can find the ice cups with the smaller cubes, but then you can find them as well. It's just like a giant ball. It looks like a...
1: For whiskey?
0: Or whatever.
1: Oh.
0: But since... Okay. Looks like a giant golf ball or a croquet ball, if you know what that is. And they stay for a long, long, long time. So I think that's what the World Cup ball was shaped like, that one. The scale of the industry, too, shows how fast this is growing. So the national food-grade ice market is now worth about 60 billion yuan. That's worth almost $9 billion. There are 42,000, almost 43,000 ice-making-related companies that now exist here in the country. Now, that number might not seem that impressive to you, but more than half of those 42,000-plus companies were founded in just the last 3 years. And that's the part of the statistic that stands out to me, is that this market kind of exploded almost out of nowhere, it seems.
2: And new companies registration just jumped 62% from last year alone. That's a kind of a 10-year record. And through all of these not that long competition of the whole industry, there are kind of, you know, quote unquote winners and losers already.
0: Oh, sure. Yeah. Especially once the big players get involved.
2: So Yili, Nongfu Spring and Mengniu, leaning on brand strength, distribution and also capital, have pulled well ahead of other brands, who are increasingly described as being the, you know, position holding survival mode. I think that makes sense, right? Nongfu Spring, they are one of the first practitioners in this area, and they have the whole, I think, production line of sterilizing their water and cleaning their water and icing them. And also Yili and Mengniu, they are milk brands. So they also have the, I think, existed equipments for sterilizing to make these ice to be food-grade ice.
0: Not only the existing equipment, but the size of the existing equipment.
2: Exactly.
0: So they can produce at scale almost from the get-go, right? There was a financial outlet that compared the boom in the ice market to the shared bike investment frenzy from a while ago, where you had a lot of capital flowing in. You had competitors that were multiplying, it seems, and then you get into the price wars when the big players want to compete with each other. And when that happens, when the big players start to compete with each other, then that's when things get difficult for the smaller players in the game.
1: Leveling up the production efficiency and the delivery chain and stuff, that means that they are winning the majority of the market. So that sounds a little bit unfair to the smaller players. Like, for example, one Hangzhou area wholesale distributor, he told reporters that he shut down his ice cup wholesale business entirely this year because they're just simply, quoting from him, too many competitors. Channel margins keep shrinking. Our volume isn't big enough and gross profit barely covers the electricity bill. Doesn't feel worth it anymore.
0: Yeah, so that's when the distributors will get squeezed at both ends, right?
1: Yeah.
0: Because the manufacturers, they'll say the price will drop for the retailers, but it

0: doesn't mean that their price drops to the distributor. It'll only drop by a little bit, but to the retailers, they're going to pay less. And then when you add up the math, then it's really hard for those middle companies to survive or get a piece of that pie. I have a cultural question, though, before we go any further. Because when I moved to China, I repeatedly asked in restaurants where I would go, you know, can I have some ice, please? Ice, please. Ice, please. I was constantly looking for ice. Mm. The first Chinese word I learned was bing. So, because it was, which is ice, because it was the most useful for my, we moved here in the summertime, right? So, but I was told by some of our coworkers here that, oh, Chinese people don't really drink ice water in restaurants. Or
1: we do the quite opposite when we're outside of China. We always ask for, is there hot water? Hot water, right. Hot water, please.
0: Right. So what, is there a reason for that, I wonder? Is it just like a food culture taste preference?
1: TCM disapproval, I guess.
2: Yeah. This is just long being in the blood of Chinese people, and they think it is more comfortable for a stomach. So normally people would not have a habit of drinking iced water.
0: So part two of my question then is, so what happened then? What happened in 2023 when these big name companies started to produce ice cups and everybody started buying them?
2: I think we had this discussion before when, you know, the ice cup started to have been like all over China. And I think one of the reasons is that the popularity of the beverages, you know, because they are now all iced, colorful with different kind of fillings and bubbles and everything. And people just love them when it is just both Instagrammable and also tastes good and maybe makes your drink, your favorite drink, even more flavorable. Because sometimes we will think that kind of soft drink or Coke or soda is just a little bit too strong, too sweet or too something.
0: Yeah.
2: But with the ice added in your cup,
0: it waters it down a little
2: bit. Exactly. And you feel better about it. I think that's why I like KFC's Coke, because they always add a lot of icing there.
1: McDonald's doesn't?
0: They do too.
2: They do too, yes.
1: Okay,
2: yeah.
1: Sure.
2: Not the bottled Coke, but just, you know, their Coke.
0: But it's so funny because I get disappointed. Like, I've been to coffee shops where, and I don't know if it's a Western coffee culture thing, where if you order an iced coffee, you want a ton of ice in there. A ton. The point is that you don't want the ice to melt before you finish your coffee. But I've been to some coffee shops where, you know, they'll put in like, well, it looks like little tiny sailboats just floating on top of the coffee. Like
2: 2-3 chips.
0: It feels like that. And then they're gone instantly.
1: You see, I think there's a deep cultural root in what we drink. Because here in China, tea is the original drink, if not hot water in general. So now that we've already mentioned this before, that how iced tea is a thing and how coffee is being accepted by more and more people across generations.
0: Yeah, coffee's a growing market too.
1: Then that's totally bringing this whole trend on people's preference on ice. So we can see now through all the beverage stores nowadays, they all provide more ice drinks than hot drinks during, especially summertime.
0: So. Yeah. Yeah.
2: And another thing is that if you think you got a whole cup of ice inside your cup, and then when you're filling in the drink, it wouldn't be as much as the whole cup of your drink.
0: Sure.
2: I think that's one of the reasons I specifically saw one like short video telling you this kind of trick. You ask for de-iced drink, which means that they will make the drink iced, but without ice.
0: Oh, they make this it drink cold. So then when you pour the cold drink onto the colder ice,
2: yes,
0: then the ice doesn't melt as
2: and quickly. You have more drink in your cup.
1: Oh, that's a good way to trick
2: Yeah, that's kind of a value for money mindset people will have when they're buying beverages. Outside.
0: Yeah, because
1: smart.
0: The ice will take up a lot of space in the cup.
2: A lot.
0: Right? Yeah, exactly. Yeah, so there's lots of reasons people are into this. I think, too, you mentioned it, didn't you, Yushin, a little bit that, you know, it's good for social media. You can upload pictures. It's fun. Sometimes these ice cubes are really pretty, too, so they look good on camera. So it works in that direction, too. What about, I just want to ask quickly, when you're producing ice at this scale, is it okay for the environment? Because we know air conditioners, for example, are bad for the environment. What about these, the ice production? Is that on the radar of the companies trying to make sure they're doing things as green as they possibly can?
1: I think, well, first of all, there is definitely an environmental cost. Because, like you said, producing and transporting frozen products requires energy, for sure.
0: And refrigerated trucks.
1: Yeah, and particularly when the cold chain has to remain intact from factory to warehouse and keep that whole process intact and frozen. But in the meantime, we recognize that too. So policy-wise, China's own planning documents recognize that the expansion of cold chain, that very expansion of cold chain logistics needs to become more energy efficient and environmentally sustainable. So the country's 14th five-year plan for cold chain logistics called for a green and smart cold chain system and specifically promoted energy-saving technologies and new energy refrigerated vehicles. Mm. Now, I read about this before, that some university professors and scientists, they have been working really hard on, like, actually physically speaking, how to reduce the climate impact of refrigeration in itself. And it's already being published, like papers being published and outcomes being used in modern refrigeration like companies. And I'm not going to expand too much on how exactly that is done, but that's already the direction we're moving into.
2: Mm. I mean, it is 100% reasonable when we talk about, you know, the ice making and make ourselves cool will, of course, cause some environmental issue. But I'm just a little bit tired of whenever we talk about making human more comfortable, we will think about the environmental issue. Having the AC on, it is harm for the environment. Mm-hmm. Having ice cups is harm for the environment.
0: I understand what you mean, but I still think it's a worthwhile point, because when you have an industry that kind of explodes like this, and the country is still, it sounds like the country, you said, Yushan, these decisions were made, you know, a few years ago. It was on the radar from the very, very beginning. So I kind of like the fact, you know, they're looking at reusable cups too, because these plastic cups, excuse me, that they come in, those are harmful to the environment too. Of course, the collection and the cleaning and the disinfection of reusable cups does, of course, add to the operating costs. But there's a lot of supporting reusable packaging that's coming out through, and I think we've talked about that on Roundtable too, through different policies and industry standards and things like that. And that includes incentives for reusable containers. So, yeah, you're right. It can get a little bit tiresome, because we're always talking about the environmental impact of something. But at the same time, if we can lessen it, when something becomes popular, then I think it's worth the attention. Mm. Are you guys fans, by the way? I haven't asked you that yet. We're about to talk about the ice machines, which I will be taking over the conversation for about
2: I know
0: for about 60 to 90 seconds.
2: Steve was just bragging about it to me when he got a new birthday gift as a ice machine.
0: Game changer.
1: How so?
0: Game changer. Go ahead. No, I'm asking you first. You guys you guys talk first. Do you buy the ice cups in the convenience stores or supermarkets or wherever?
2: No. I did. Oh, you don't?
1: No. I still clutch tightly to my kind of like a doubt from day one when I learned that this whole thing exists.
0: Doubt about what?
1: Why freeze water if you can just get cold water?
0: You're questioning physics.
1: Well, maybe.
2: You mean like why you should buy one if you can just freeze it by yourself,
1: or
2: right?
1: Even pay more to get a cup of ice.
0: I understand.
2: I understand. It's just
0: I feel that way when I buy a tuna sandwich in a restaurant. I feel like I could just make this at home. Why am I paying for this?
2: And salad.
0: Yeah, well, that too. Yeah.
2: Yeah, I kind of have to buy bags and cups of ice for some party purpose, because it's going to be consuming a lot of ice when we invite a lot of our friends to our home and maybe drink different types of soda. And then we will need that kind of, especially when you're having hot pot, everybody's going to have an ice cup.
0: Mm.
2: So I buy them kind of regularly. And I also, I don't have an ice machine, so I still just put water in the ice cube and produce ice
1: on
2: a daily basis.
1: Good job.
0: But daily?
2: Yes.
0: Then bro, you need to be buying an ice machine this afternoon. Hmm. I bought my first one a couple of years ago and my second one recently, only because the first one broke down because it was running like 24 hours a day, 7 days a week in my house, because I use it every single day.

0: day. I told you already, I drink iced coffee even in the wintertime. So without that ice machine in my house, it's such a huge quality. It sounds so silly to say, but it was such a huge quality of life upgrade for me because I do make it all the time. So I agree with you, Yushan. Why I bought the ice machine in the first place is because I was buying the ice outside. And I thought, I mean, it's not really that expensive, but it adds up over time. So why not just get one of these machines?
1: Mm-hmm. So yeah, like that's kind of being popular now that in China. Is that, does that speak out loud that a lot of people are buying like ice machines these days?
0: Yeah, it's happening in China and it's happening in other places too. The ice machines are becoming a hot ticket item.
2: Yeah, and a Suzhou-based ice machine maker has, you know, seen rapid growth both at home and abroad. So this is not only kind of a China popularity, it's also a global popularity thing. And it's opened a new factory just to keep up the whole, you know, growth of their sales. A major Ningbo manufacturer has been running at full capacity to shipping batches to Europe. And that Ningbo company's ice maker exports are up nearly 29% from a year ago. That's the stats from China Youth Daily. And Ningbo alone exported $400 million worth of cooling appliances to Europe this year.
0: So the cooling appliances wouldn't simply be ice makers, although that would be included, right? But you'd also be talking about fans and fridges and air conditioners. Yeah, impressive numbers for the cooling products in general. And the air conditioners are really becoming popular in Europe. We did the story about how hot things had gotten through the heat wave in Europe. Yeah. And part of this, part of the story there was about air conditioning units and about how controversial they were. We talked about how European homes are not really designed to live in temperatures that they were experiencing, yet it's not so easy as just going out and buying an air conditioning unit, sometimes because of policy and regulations within a town or a city.
1: But at least for the past summer, we've already seen some of the Chinese brands being widely purchased and also imported by these EU countries. For example, Midea, their no installation Porta split AC has sold over 60,000 units in Germany alone, with France and Spain placing emergency reorders too. And Midea is not really just the only brand case here, because this year Chinese cooling product exports to Europe overall are up 42%, with several factories booked through the early September already. So small portable household ice makers specifically are popular for European camping trips and garden parties. And China's Yiwu, you know, the world supermarket in Zhejiang province in eastern China, their small commodities market has also been restocking constantly to keep up with cross-border e-commerce demands.
0: I watched a video. I'm pretty sure the guy was German, talking about that Midea, I forget the product name, the split something air conditioning unit. That's a really popular one in Europe right now because it doesn't require installation. You can just do it by yourself.
1: Do you need a tube to connect the machine outside with the outside
0: you
1: window?
0: You do. So you have the inside unit and the outside unit. I had actually never seen anything like this before. Usually, if you install an air conditioner, you have to like drill into walls from the outside and stuff.
1: That's how they do it in China.
0: Yeah, but this particular one, half the unit is inside, the part that blows cool air, and then there's a hose that runs and it goes outside your window and you kind of seal off your window. And then there's an outside unit that blows the hot air out. So it functions completely as an air conditioner does, except you don't need to officially install it in your home. And that's why in Europe, these particular types of units have become so, so popular.
2: That's why it is very popular, because of its portability, and also you can just put them on the floor, and that's why you don't need to stick them or drill a hole on the wall. And yeah, one of the reasons they're super popular. And you know, this is and every market has its own kind of rules, like their energy efficiency, their materials and certifications and performance requirements all differ between Europe and the US. and Southeast Asia, and manufacturers have to adapt product by product.
0: Sure.
2: This is how they, I think, it's not the only manifestation of these ACs in Europe, but still, I think that's one of the reasons why they're so popular there.
0: Yeah, I agree. So domestically and internationally, China is doing extremely well with its cooling products. Were you surprised to see the growth of the ice industry here in China? I mean, I think we're not going to talk about climate change and hotter temperatures and things like that. But at the same time, I think it's not hard to maybe connect two points there. Things are getting hotter. People are looking for new ways to cool down. And this is just a great way to do it.
2: Mm. I am glad to see the whole industry that is popular. And I am even more glad is that people are realizing it is a whole industry with full standard. Mm. Because I think now more and more people are understanding and accepting the fact that, okay, just a cup of ice can cost you more than a bottled water, because that may cost you more equipment and process. And then
0: which is exactly why Yushan has yet to,
1: excluding me on that group.
0: Yeah, yeah. She's yet to dip her toes into the market yet.
1: But I'm on the same page with Yushan on the fact that we're becoming more and more professional in terms of the R&D of the cooling machines, whether it's an ice cream maker or a cooling fan like that, a portable cooling fan like that, that we're exporting to Germany these days. So with the more and more matured manufacturing scale and also the fast exporting tracks that we have nowadays, for example, I read about how Haier, which is another major AC companies here in China, how they activated their global supply chain with emergency response mechanism, and they actually utilized there in eastern China's Shandong province, they utilized a factory there, and its manufacturing base in Thailand. They're all connected with train, with the European train that can really deliver things really fast and efficiently. So that's the advantage of how this whole industry growing here in China is benefiting the rest of the world. But back to the individual side of things, as long as people have what they need, I think that's a good news for all of us, despite the fact that there are people like me who doesn't like cold drinks.
0: Yeah. Well, people are just getting a little creative with how they're enjoying their beverages. Growing market, though, that will probably continue to grow. You're listening to Roundtable. I'm Steve Hatherley today with Yushan and Yushan. Coming up after the break, stay with us. Today's Soapbox is on the way.
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0: 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I'm Steve Hatherly, today with Yushan and Yushin. 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
1: What are they saying?
2: Hear ye, hear ye. Please gather round. It's time for the Soapbox.
0: It is time for this week's Soapbox. It's our segment where we find something that's been circulating online and it made us feel, or made the internet feel, a certain kind of way. We bring in the story, share it with you, and then tell you how we feel about it. Now, this particular story today is an interesting one to me because it's very culture specific, Chinese culture specific, about one little word.
3: Yeah, that's where it all started, isn't it? I'm starting with it too. That word that has become surprisingly popular among young people in China lately, lao deng. Literally, it sounds like a pretty direct insult toward an older person, male particularly. But online, it has become much more complicated than that.
0: So what is the actual definition of lao deng? Is it like middle-aged man?
4: Kind of.
3: With a condescending filter on a middle-aged man who is like overly criticizing on younger generation, refusing to accept things in a fresher angle.
0: Stubborn.
3: Yes, insisting that their experience makes them right. And if you follow my path, you're going to win it. If you follow my path and you don't win it, that's you not working hard enough.
0: Stubborn middle-aged man who likes to tell people what to do and always thinks their opinion is right.
4: Oh, exactly. You understand it so correctly. That's exactly how people will imagine or picture a lao deng is.
0: And that's why this is considered a negative term in certain contexts.
3: Yeah.
0: And in the case that went to court, it certainly was considered to be a negative context.
3: You see, this term, even though originally started off as a condescending term, it gradually gets softened and becoming more jokingly than really as insulting anyone. But we're really surprised to see that actually somebody got sued because she called somebody else lao deng. So this is how it happened. One young woman, let's call her Xiao Liu, she left her job and later posted about her former boss on her WeChat Moments. So her former boss, known as Lao Cai, is a 40-year-old man, and she called him a 40-year-old lao deng and said that he had a strong old person smell. She also accused him of trying to take advantage of her, deliberately delaying her salary and forcing her to resign. She ended the post with a rather brutal line, "I wish you a peaceful old age."
0: So the boss, the 40-year-old boss, the man, he saw the post, he was not amused, and he actually took her to court. And when he took her to court, he argued that her post on WeChat Moments had damaged his reputation because of the age-related insult. She called him lao deng, and in the context of her post, it was not seen, in his opinion, it was not seen as playful. Mm. It was not seen as loving or kind. It was seen as a kind of an attack on his personality or his character or something like that. And that's why he took her to court. He asked her to delete the posts. He asked her to apologize publicly and asked for more than a 5,000 yuan fine in compensation.
3: You see, this is where things get really interesting because during the court's mediation, the preliminary view actually was that the problem it's not simply because of the using of the word 老灯, but a combination of 老灯, old person smell, and the unverified accusation against a specific individual. So in that context, this language went beyond ordinary online joking and could actually cause harm to the individual's fame and reputation. Like this becomes, well, I'm joking on my own WeChat friend circle, turned from that to, well, I'm actually harming somebody's reputation.
0: So I don't know who was in her WeChat friend circle. I don't know if the story said it. I don't know if he was involved in the WeFriends chat circle either.
3: I mean, there's got to be some crossing, like former colleagues.
0: Yeah, maybe he was just informed about it. So what was the, how did the court case end up then?
3: Well, Xiao Liu, as requested, posted an apology on her WeChat Moments, which she has already completed by now, and also Lao Cai agreed not to pursue the matter further. So maybe it started off as just a lawsuit that's trying, that Lao Cai is trying to earn back his reputation, but it got kind of snowballed onto social media and is causing an online influence that it was not meant to at the very beginning. So right now it's already a closed case and it's already peacefully solved, but
0: online it's the discussion has not ended.
3: Like people were saying, was it really just about one word? Not really, because 老灯 has developed a, well, sort of like evolutionary life of its own online. And today, in the real target of calling someone or being called by other people of 老灯 isn't necessarily age itself. It's the feeling of being old-fashioned, preachy, like we mentioned, how self-important these people are. And yeah, like it's supposed to remain on the joking side, but people now see the potential of how serious this can get.
0: So this is why I wanted to do this story today, because it's just one word. But one word, and I know that even the court said it's not just the word, but it was the word in addition to what other things she put in her WeChat post. So we will never know if she only said that. Though, I have a question for you. If she only posted that and she didn't say like, oh, you smell like old people or whatever she said, then do you think the court is going to side with him anyway?
3: I don't think so.
0: I don't think so either. And I don't even know really deeply about the word.
4: I feel like I can understand both sides now, you know, on the one side, because we don't know what actually happened between these two people. So we cannot just judge or standing from the point of view of this younger woman, right? We can always say, okay, the older one is the one who made the bad decision. So from one side it is the words, and the choosing of the words is kind of age discrimination, using the words to say that. And from another side is that, okay, the younger woman is actually not fighting because she's already left the job. So she's kind of, you know, just claiming for her own rights and maybe getting some other feedbacks from her like colleagues or former colleagues.
0: So from what I understand too about this word, 老灯, is that it doesn't always mean something bad. It doesn't always mean a negative thing. You can use this with your friends or with your, I don't know, tell me wherever I'm wrong, with your friends, with your family workers, with your coworkers, you can use this word, but it all depends on the context whether people will get upset or not. Is that correct?
3: Yes, absolutely. Because now young people are calling themselves different types of deng instead of just 老灯. So I just checked. I have a chart in my hand right now. Sometimes people call themselves 中等, as long as they qualify as aged between 26 to 30 years old. So 中等, middle-aged 等, and sometimes even 小等 or little 等, that's for people between 21-year-old to 25-years-old. So you see, the joke isn't really about old people anymore, even though that's where the term actually originated from. And the self-mockery tone of things actually mean more than just calling ourselves certain names, but rather young people are acknowledging the very fact that, yep, we're at that age too and we're going to get old.
0: I see.
4: Or sometimes young people just find themselves, okay, it is hard to not give a speech. And at that moment, people call themselves, okay, I am having 登味, the smell of 登.
3: The tendency of, you know, telling other people to do things.
4: Yeah.

0: probably just inevitable that in the workplace, you have to tell somebody what to do.
1: Do you see yourself telling, like, for example, a 25-year-old to do, like, a paper for Roundtable in a few years' time, Yushun?
0: I can feel that. I can feel a little bit of dengwer when I was... Because back then there was an intern in our group and telling her how to write a paper, how to maybe structure the format. It is
2: so. So those are the dung qualities, even though you're not doing it in an angry way. No. You're not doing it in a I'm better than you way. You were just trying to help, though, right?
0: Yeah. And you have to be really, really careful not to have dung quality.
2: Oh.
1: You see, many people of all different ages, middle-aged or not, are already doing this whole self-conscious, self-reflection thing. Because among us, among many of us with authority or professional influence or even just experiences with what we do, there is already a real concern about whether something we say might sound too dung or sound too preaching to other people.
2: And apparently now some middle-aged people are becoming more conscious of their own language and their own behavior, and they're asking, oh, wait a minute, is that sounding too much? Like, it's really put the topic at the forefront of people's minds.
1: You know who does this best in our team or in our entire office that I've come to realize?
2: Who?
1: Lemming.
2: Which is why, Lai Ming, usually we have our own kind of moment where we share, but this time it's going to be Lai Ming's soapbox.
3: I don't mind being called Lao Deng by my friends or colleagues or family members because I have a lot of trust for them, and I trust them not to use the word in a derogative form on me. The word Lao Deng in its original form in a dialect in one part of China used to describe the kind of older men who initiate unwanted interactions with women. Talk about lechers or skirt chasers in the English language. But it's interesting to observe how the meaning of the word has evolved in our times. Now with teenagers or even children going online at an increasingly earlier age, the average age of internet users has gone down to a point where someone around the age of 40 might be considered old and fall into the category of Lao Deng. In fact, Lao Deng oftentimes is used to describe a demographic over the internet. There's Lao Deng films made for men of a certain age. So the word has lost significant amount of its derogative connotation. So I believe that's another reason why people find it easier to be called Lao Deng or to call themselves Lao Deng. But again, that's among people we trust. If it's a random stranger who abuses you with the term, that's perhaps harder to swallow.
0: Can you feel that? I mean, can you... We love Lai Ming, we respect Lai Ming, but can you feel that smell, I mean, the quality of Deng, even his soapbox, he's trying to teach you something. And that's what exactly Lao Deng do.
1: But
0: let me teach you something.
1: But what Lai Ming does the best, especially after he tries to teach you something, is always like, oh, am I sounding too dung to you? But you know what I mean, right?
0: Yeah.
2: Oh, to protect against.
1: There's a little shield he creates for himself.
0: Yeah.
2: This is fascinating. Now, this is specifically for men. Is there no term for women, like middle-aged women who, I don't know, have some of the same qualities or different qualities? Is there no term? Is there no equivalent?
1: I mean, office relationship-wise, there's rarer cases.
2: But there's no term. There's no specific term.
0: But not you can still describe a female as Lao Deng
2: because
0: it's kind of a like gender neutral term to my point of view.
1: That's beyond my area of expertise in terms of this word. But yeah, it could be.
2: By the sounds of Lai Ming's explanation, or at least how he feels about it, the internet has kind of in a ice cup kind of way, watered down this term to the point that maybe it doesn't have the same strong meaning as it used to. Would that be fair to say? I mean, Lai Ming implied that, you know, maybe a long time ago it meant like middle-aged men who chase women and blah, blah, blah. So there was a real negative connotation there. And maybe exclusively negative connotation. But now people are using it more playfully.
0: Yeah, because between maybe friends and especially men, we would just like to insult each other. And using these kind of, with a kind of...
1: Excuse me, men who are friends who like to insult each other?
0: Yeah.
1: That's a thing.
0: And calling each other laodeng is the way that we call each other.
2: Very much a thing, yes. Yeah.
0: So, matter it's...
2: Really? Calling each other laodeng is a playful insult amongst younger men?
0: That's what I do. I call my friends laodeng, and sometimes I call myself zhongdeng. So that is the way of, as we discussed before, mocking ourselves or making fun of each other.
2: When we had the meeting, and we have meetings twice a week on a roundtable to discuss which topics we will choose. And I forget whether it was I who brought this topic to the meeting or someone else, but when the term Laodeng came up in the meeting, this is how the discussion went. I said, what's a Laodeng? And everybody replied like, oh, it's this middle-aged man, blah, blah, blah, blah, blah, blah, blah, blah, blah. And then I looked at Yushin, who was sitting to my left, and I said, Yushin, wait, am I a Laodeng? And then from across the room, Yushan answers my question that was directed to Yushin with this, yes.
0: I didn't notice it.
2: Oh, I noticed it immediately.
1: I think I said something like 100%.
2: You asked me, Yushin, before the show, if there was an English equivalent to Laodeng. And I don't think, I was trying to think if there's any term that you could call a middle-aged man in English that would be like considered rude or derogatory or... And I don't know what that word would be for a man. I mean, maybe just calling them like a middle-aged man.
0: It's already insulting.
2: That might already do it. But then in English language culture too, there are terms, and I'm maybe not the best person to answer this, but I think terms for women, like if you call a younger woman maybe ma'am or something like that, that might be considered a little bit rude, but I'm not.
1: Really?
2: Well...
1: I thought it's a term to imply politeness when you don't necessarily know that female individual that well.
2: Yeah, I should preface this by saying, again, I'm not an expert on this one, but I've seen it in movies where it's age related, right? So like a younger woman in her 20s or something, or maybe on the borderline of like starting to look a little bit older. If you said ma'am a long time ago, M-A-A-M was reserved for older women.
1: Oh.
2: So to refer to a younger woman like that might be a little bit, I don't know. The reason I can relate to this, though, is because I lived in Korea for a long time, and it's kind of the same thing. They have words in Korean, too. And I learned through firsthand experience how terrible it can be. There's two terms in Korean. One is agashi, that's for like young woman. And then ajumma is like married woman with children, middle-aged something. What you never do is call a young woman in her 20s ajumma. If you do, you better run in the other direction. And I learned that one firsthand by mistake. And so there's no equivalence here in Chinese language culture.
1: Well, the way I see it is that the myths of all of these terms, regardless of which culture or language it is from, as long as it's neutral to a way that it doesn't necessarily point out to one particular age group and have that condescending or insulting meaning to it, or implying that this is bad, then I think it's okay to treat it on a joking level, like you guys said, like use it between male friends since it's not really taken that seriously usually.
2: Yeah, that's what Lai Ming said too, right? Mm-hmm. He said, I don't mind being called Laodeng by my friends or my colleagues or my family members because of the relationship there. Same with you, Yushan?
0: Yeah, me too. And I think that is how people talk to each other now, because, you know, using these kind of words, it is, you know, the more insulting that you are using to each other,

0: proof that you are close enough to use these kind of words. If you are too respectful to each other, people may even think that. I think that is also in
1: Chinese culture, weird.
0: Right?
1: It's weird.
0: Yeah, think about when you're being with your family members. Do you just say, with all due respect, I would like to have dinner with pork tonight?
2: That's when you are inviting trouble.
0: Right?
1: Oh, really?
0: So
2: that sounds like it.
0: So when you're talking to, you know, a close family member or friend, just using these kind of mocking words is how you make the conversation more natural.
2: Well, you don't sound like a deng at all to me, Yushun.
0: Oh, thank you very much. I can give accreditation on that. Reaching that.
1: I'm waiting. I'm sitting here literally waiting for the same compliment. Which is not going to come. All right. Well, I guess I'll have to live with that. That'll do it for today's roundtable. Thank you so much for sharing your time with us. For Yushan and Yushun, I am Lao Tung, proudly. And we'll see you next time.
3: 'The refreshing cup of tea that starts your morning to the paper that you write on. 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
4: Tianlu with you on this Monday, August 24th, 2026. You're listening to the Beijing Hour, coming to you live from the Chinese capital. On today's program, new trade numbers out of an APEC meeting in China show business with member economies is growing faster than the country's overall foreign trade. Iran's president says the country is in a full-scale war with its enemies on all fronts after Washington threatened crippling economic action against Tehran. And U.S. President Donald Trump hits back hard as Canada retaliates with tariffs after their trade talks broke down. In business, China leads in humanoid robot innovations, capturing half of the global market last year. In sports, Manchester City win their Premier League opener. In culture and entertainment, the Changchun Film Festival gets underway in northeast China. Now checking today's top stories. China's trade with other APEC economies has reached 18 trillion yuan, or over 2.6 trillion US dollars, in the first 7 months of the year, up 21%. Officials at an APEC meeting in northeast China say the growth has outpaced the country's overall growth in foreign trading goods. They say it demonstrates the strong potential for regional cooperation and have called for efforts to eliminate trade barriers. The Asia-Pacific region is home to one-third of the world's population and accounts for over 60% of the global economy. China-Africa trade has been robust since May 1st, when China eliminated tariffs on imports from 53 African countries it has diplomatic ties with. From May to June, official data shows China's imports from Africa rose by nearly a quarter from a year ago to over 190 billion yuan, or about 29 billion US dollars. The policy has attracted more African businesses to the Chinese market. Since May, there have been increases in Chinese fruit imports from Africa, such as apples by almost 90% and oranges by 28%. Benin is making full use of Beijing's zero-tariff policy to expand its pineapple exports to China. The move follows agreements signed in 2023 during President Patrice Talon's visit to China. It aims to boost the livelihoods of thousands of local farmers in Benin. Sophia Shimashiro reports.
5: Benin currently ranks fourth in pineapple export in Africa. Around 6,000 producers are engaged in the sector, delivering over 450,000 tons of pineapples each year. About 100 kilometers from Benin's capital, Cotonou, the fields stretch for miles. These sweet Beninese pineapples will be on tables thousands of kilometers away in China. It's the result of years of work, including the 2023 agreements between Cotonou and Beijing.
6: The successful export of pineapples and the official entry into the Chinese market is the culmination of our joint efforts, from the signing of the Memorandum of Understanding in 2002 to the recognition of Beninese pineapples as safe produce at the China International Import Expo in 2024, right through to the resolution of technical challenges, all of which have made this large-scale deployment possible today.
5: The launch highlights deepening economic cooperation between the two countries, the most recent one following China's decision to lift custom barriers for many African products.
6: Under the direct and strategic impetus of our two heads of state, economic and trade cooperation between China and Benin has entered a phase of acceleration characterized by quality and efficiency. For many years, China has remained Benin's leading trading partner. Bilateral trade, and in particular Benin's exports to China, still hold bright prospects and have great potential for development.
5: Officials in Benin say the latest milestone is more than just a commercial shipment. They say it's a promise of growth, development, and stronger cooperation with China in the years ahead.
4: That was Sophia Shimashiro reporting. Yassini Benjeloun is a journalist with the Moroccan Public Broadcasting Company. He says the Moroccan business community is optimistic about China's zero-tariff treatment as it sees new opportunities to deepen and diversify global trade partners.
7: Well, here in Morocco, the zero tariff policy actually has been received with genuine optimism by both the business community and so the local media. We, as a journalist, we don't just see this as a standard trade facilitation. We actually view it as a strategic game changer that's perfectly aligns with Morocco's current vision of diversifying its global partnerships.
4: He adds that the policy facilitates rural development of minor business cooperatives in Morocco.
7: Morocco produces high quality, unique goods like premium olive oil, citrus fruits, and our world famous products is argan oil. A significant portion of these products, like the argan oil or like the saffron, for example, are actually produced by rural women's cooperatives, small holder farmers. So previously, the tariffs make it challenging to compete in the distant markets, especially like Asia. Now, with this fees actually removed, our local cooperatives, I mean, they have now a direct and somehow a competitive gateway to the massive Chinese actually consumer base. So this actually translates directly to rural development of minor business or cooperatives, and so the other financial empowerment for local communities in general.
4: He also says Moroccan businessmen are discussing how to adapt their packages and quality to the Chinese standards. The Chinese embassy in Senegal has organized a roundtable discussion on Beijing's zero tariff policy for Africa. Participants included government representatives and prominent local and Chinese entrepreneurs. They said the policy provides new opportunities for bilateral trade by giving Senegalese products a competitive edge in the Chinese market. The event also launched Trade Senegal, the country's international trade data services platform. Chinese Ambassador Li Zhigang says the policy demonstrates Beijing's political commitment to South-South cooperation.
8: The zero tariff policy is not only institutional concession, but also a significant opportunity to promote the upgrading of export structure. It marks a new stage in China-Africa economic and trade cooperation. Empowered by institutional openness, this will significantly enhance Africa's ability to transform itself

0: China eliminated tariffs on imports from all 53 African countries it has diplomatic ties with on May the 1st. Coming up, Iran's president says the country is in a full-scale war with its enemies on all fronts after Washington threatened crippling economic action against Tehran.
1: Do you have a story about China? We want to hear from you. Maybe China has become your second home. Maybe it has brought you new friendships, creative partnerships, or a new path in life. We are inviting people from the U.S. to share their real stories and experiences with China. 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Share your name, city, and story with us. 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
0: Iranian President Masoud Pezeshkian says the country is now in an all-out economic, military, and security war with its enemies. This follows Washington's threat of what it calls its most crushing economic operation yet on Iran. Top Iranian security official Mohsen Rezai says Tehran will not allow a single drop of oil to be exported through the Strait of Hormuz or from anywhere in the Persian Gulf if the economic war continues. Sepa Sarami reports from Tehran.
2: Basically, as you mentioned, Iran's chief security official Mohsen Rezai, and also who is a former IRGC commander and now secretary of Supreme Council of National Security, in a very important televised interview, said that those states joining U.S. sanctions against Iran will be considered an enemy and Tehran will target the interests in retaliation. Rezai has vowed to neutralize the economic war with the United States. He also mentioned that Americans have betrayed negotiations and diplomacy. Now we can safely say that diplomacy has hit a wall between Iran and the U.S. On the other side, President Masoud Pezeshkian defended the memorandum of understanding, and also he acknowledged the economic challenges Iran is facing. He also went on to say that the best way for the country to move beyond what he described as a situation of neither war nor peace.
3: Not only did Iran not become Venezuela, but it became a power that the world was amazed by its solidarity and unit. We are in a full-scale economic, military, and security war. Trump easily says that he is imposing the most crushing and terrifying sanctions on Iran. We, however, are standing firm. We are trying to be a servant of our people in the face of this unequal war.
2: Economically speaking, I have to tell you that Iran is facing an unprecedented crisis. Rial, our national currency, is on a freefall. It's just going down. Gold prices are just soaring. You know, something we've never seen that happened this fast. You know, for example, you wake up in the morning, you check the prices, and you see after 2 hours the prices have gone up. So this is an unprecedented crisis that Iran is facing. Inflation, unemployment, and also the currency, the devaluation of the rial are happening at the same time. Diplomatically, I have to tell you that Field Marshal Qasem Soleimani's plan to visit the official for Pakistan is reported to be planning to visit Iran in coming days. There are some reports indicating that he's planning to mediate again between Iran and U.S. to might kickstart negotiations between the two countries. This is all going on in Iran economically, politically, and diplomatically for now. We have to see what will happen in near future.
0: Now, Sepa Sarami reporting. Iranian Foreign Minister Abbas Araghchi has dismissed the latest U.S. sanctions and military threats as desperation and recycled bullying from past administrations. He said Iran knows the playbook and how to respond. Araghchi urged Washington to abandon its plans, adding that Iran will only pursue dialogue based on justice and dignity.
3: This is a repetitive scenario. From the crippling sanctions imposed during the Obama administration to the maximum pressure campaign during Mr. Trump's first administration, and now to the latest sanctions, all of these measures have been introduced under different titles, but they represent the same kind of bullying that we have always seen in American policy. The fact that the United States has once again moved from military

0: threats, saying that it will strike and so on, to reviving its old plans shows that they are truly desperate and have no solution.
1: Araghchi said Washington threats aim to divert the attention of Americans from U.S. financial problems. U.S. Treasury Secretary Scott Bessent is set to announce the new sanctions against Tehran on Monday. He says the goal is to squash the Iranian economy and collapse its regime. Senior delegations from Syria and Israel have held talks in Jordan, mediated by the U.S. Syrian media reports say the talks focus on practical steps to halt Israeli strikes and reviving negotiations on a security agreement. The Syrian delegation says Syria is a sovereign state and will not accept any arrangements restricting its sovereign rights. The delegation also says the Israeli-occupied Golan Heights is Syria's territory and discussions on its final status are still in the early stages. Tensions between Turkey and Israel are escalating over developments in Gaza and Syria. Ankara has sought an Interpol red notice for Israeli Prime Minister Benjamin Netanyahu. The move comes just days after an Israeli strike on an airbase in Syria. U.S. envoy to Turkey Tom Barak criticized Israel for the strike, calling it an unnecessary escalation. Michal Badovit reports.
2: Turkey has been one of the most vocal critics of Israel's actions in Gaza. Now Ankara is seeking an Interpol red notice for Prime Minister Benjamin Netanyahu as part of a case involving 35 suspects facing charges including genocide and crimes against humanity. The case stems from the interception by Israel of a Gaza-bound aid flotilla. Israel says it maintains a naval blockade around Gaza for security reasons. Interpol must now review Turkey's request before deciding whether to issue the notice.
3: If Interpol does reach such a decision, Netanyahu would face significant restrictions on his freedom of movement, particularly in Europe. For Israel and for Netanyahu himself, this would also represent a significant loss of prestige.
2: The move comes just days after Israel struck Syria's Abu al-Duhur airbase, saying Damascus was close to allowing Turkish troops to deploy there, a claim Ankara denied. Syria confirmed that Turkish officers had previously visited the base, but said the visits were part of a military cooperation and training. Analysts also point to Israel's October election as a possible factor behind the timing of the heightened rhetoric, while stressing that a direct confrontation between the two countries remains unlikely.
3: I believe any steps by Israel that could put it on a path toward war with Turkey would produce an outcome that is clearly incompatible with U.S. interests in the region.
2: The U.S., a close ally of Israel and a NATO ally of Turkey, is now working on a deconfliction mechanism between Turkey, Israel, and Syria with the aim of preventing miscalculations and containing the risk of further escalation.
1: That was Michal Badovit reporting. At least two people have died and seven others were wounded in two new Israeli airstrikes on Gaza. A four-year-old boy was among those killed. Israel has warned Hamas that it will intensify strikes over launches of balloons, drones and kites from Gaza toward Israel. Around 10 such items have been recovered in recent days. No explosives have been found, but the Israeli military says Hamas could be testing how Israel will respond. In the Israeli-occupied West Bank, an Israeli man was stabbed and wounded by a suspect believed to be a Palestinian man. Health officials also say Israeli forces have shot and killed a 14-year-old boy. Israel's illegal E1 settlement plan in occupied Palestine's West Bank has drawn condemnation from 15 major Western and Arab and Muslim nations and concern from the UN. They warn Israel's new plan will undermine the two-state solution. Amir Dawood with the War and Settlement Resistance Commission says the plan could effectively divide the West Bank.
4: First, the E1 project is one of the most dangerous settlement projects in the Palestinian territories. The plan was first submitted for approval in the early 1990s, so we are talking about more than three decades during which it remained shelved and was politically regarded as one of the red lines concerning the two-state solution. Last year, the Israeli government approved this plan, crossing what had long been considered a red line surrounding such settlement projects. What has happened now is that the Israeli government has moved from the planning stage to the implementation stage by issuing a series of tenders related to the construction of more than 1,200 settlement units in this area. The danger of this plan is that it goes beyond residential construction or infrastructure. It has a profound geopolitical impact on the Palestinian territories, effectively separating the northern West Bank from the southern West Bank. Second, this plan effectively condemns 18 Palestinian Bedouin communities located east of Jerusalem to destruction. Third, this plan can only be viewed as part of the so-called Greater Jerusalem Plan.
1: Jerusalem-based journalist Ali Obeidat says the plan could eliminate all prospects for regional peace.
0: This is clear evidence and effectively the final announcement that the prospect of a geographically contiguous Palestinian state is being brought to an end. Israeli measures have moved from hints and threats to eliminate the prospect of a Palestinian state to actually creating that reality on the ground. This is what the Israeli government itself is saying, that what is now happening east and southeast of Jerusalem is a dream they have been waiting 20 years to realize. It eliminates all prospects for peace in the region.
1: Israel advanced plans for the E1 settlement project in the West Bank last week, publishing a tender for over 1,200 housing units. Coming up, U.S. President Donald Trump hits back hard as Canada retaliates with tariffs after their trade talks broke down.
5: Discover the realities and responses to our changing climate with Climate Watch. Uncover critical issues such as the Masai Mara's disrupted wildebeest migration and the drop in the Panama Canal's water levels. Delve into solutions for a sustainable future. Tune in to Climate Watch on your favorite podcast platform. Become more eco-conscious and take action to protect our planet.
1: U.S. President Donald Trump has hit back at Canada after the country announced retaliatory tariffs on U.S. goods following a breakdown in trade negotiations. The Trump administration has warned of a devastating impact on its northern neighbor. Jagruti Davi reports from Washington, D.C.
6: Well, in an early Truth Social post, Donald Trump said that Canada wants the benefits of being a state without being one. They have also charged our grape farmers for many years massive amounts of tariffs. No more. The Canada comment in particular, I guess, is reflecting on comments he's made previously. He's talked about adding Canada as the US's 51st state, obviously an idea that Canada's premiers have pushed back against. Donald Trump has also made comments about Mark Carney and his predecessor, Justin Trudeau, being future governors of Canada. And these jibes come after Mark Carney said Canada would match US tariffs dollar for dollar after those crucial trade talks fell through. The U.S. trade representative is saying that Canada declined the deal even though it was in their favor. Canada was saying unfair last-minute changes meant that they could not accept. So now we're seeing fears of a full-on trade war between these two neighbors, putting into question the U.S. Mexico-Canada trade pact as well. Canadian officials have in the past mooted this as a suggestion, let's cut off energy to the US in retaliation for tariffs, they've said. Now, this could have huge consequences because Canada is the US's largest foreign energy supplier. Provides more than 60% of the US's crude oil imports, nearly all of its imported natural gas, and more than 80% of its imported electricity. So this shows how integrated the two countries' power grids and refinery chains are, and this could cause any threat to cut off, if that is followed through, that could have huge consequences. You could see unreliable electricity in areas of the northeast of the United States or the Midwest, where there's a reliance on electricity. You don't really have an alternative for the Canadian crude in the same way. Like Venezuelan and Mexican crude, for example, is a bit different. So the refining process is different. You could also see differences in price pressures in states that are reliant on Canadian crude and electricity. So these are just some of the implications that could happen. Now, it's questionable as to whether the US would, whether Canada would follow through on something like that, and you know, as an escalation. But, you know, it just shows the language that's being used. It just shows how serious this situation is.
1: Now, Jagruti Davi reporting. Canadian businesses are adapting to the impact of the trade war with the US. Many are trying to reduce their dependence on American imports and diversify their suppliers. The government says it will roll out more support measures. Nina DeVries reports from Toronto.
7: As rain beats down on a gloomy afternoon, Canadians are trying to come to terms with the new reality of 50% tariffs that have hit businesses here. This includes tariffs on original artwork.
8: So all the original art that we sell, showcase, anything shipped to the States will be under the 50%.
7: Nancy John's business has been operating in Windsor, Ontario, just across the border from Detroit, for almost 20 years. She also has an online store, and now there's a message on it warning U.S. customers about the 50% tariffs they now face. Nancy says she's not surprised the trade talks broke down in the end, adding that she misses the stronger relationship Canada and the U.S. once had.
8: I've always thought of Detroit as part of Windsor. You know, we're interchangeable, really. So many friends, family work stateside. They come over and they're like, we're just sad. We're sad that our countries are fighting.
7: U.S. Trade Representative Jameson Greer says Canada refused what he said was a good deal that included tariff cuts on steel, automobiles, and lumber. But in a statement released late Friday, Canadian Prime Minister Mark Carney said, quote, last-minute changes in the U.S. proposed terms were unfair, uneconomic, and called into question the reliability of any deal. He later said this included trying to exempt medium and heavy-duty size vehicles from auto tariff relief.
9: Walking away from a bad deal, and what comes next?
7: Some experts say the Prime Minister's decision was difficult, but necessary. Canada is now the first country ever subjected to tariffs under Section 338 of the 1930 U.S. Tariff Act. In an email to CGTN, the head of one Canadian policy and research group says countries globally are watching how other governments react to growing U.S. economic pressure. Veena Najibullah writes, how Canada manages this confrontation, whether it can absorb the economic costs, preserve domestic unity, defend its policy, autonomy, and successfully diversify abroad, will shape how Canada is seen around the world.
10: Canadian brand Pink Martini.
7: Meanwhile, over in Toronto, boutique owner Daphne Nassani is making an Instagram story to promote her clothing products. She says when there were talks of the first wave of tariffs from the Trump administration last year, she decided to pivot her business and has reduced American products by around 60%. She's also encouraging customers to buy more Canadian products.
10: I wanted to minimize the dependency on the American brands that I was carrying in the store. So I slowly started to decrease it, change it up a bit. And in that time, I ended up finding more Canadian content, European content. And so now I have that's incorporated into the store.
7: Businesses hit with these layoff tariffs will likely be aiming to do the same.
11: The Canadian government has said there will be additional measures of support for businesses and workers affected by the U.S. tariffs. More details on that should be coming in the next few days.
1: Now is Nina DeVries in Toronto. The government of the Democratic Republic of the Congo and the M23 rebel group have agreed on a roadmap for peace talks. The two sides met in Switzerland to review progress in a Qatar-mediated framework to end the fighting in the eastern DRC, which has been devastated by decades of conflicts. The two sides welcome progress on the ceasefire verification mechanism. The Ebola outbreak in the Democratic Republic of the Congo has seen 5,300 confirmed cases, including over 2,500 deaths. Officials say one of the factors complicating containment efforts is the high mobility of the country's gold mining workforce. David Mbithi has more.
12: At the Igabarie mining site in Ituri province, the search for gold is a long and exacting activity. Men, women, and in some cases children work for as little as a few dollars a day. Many of them are internally displaced people from a nearby makeshift camp and have been fleeing conflict for decades. Others come from the surrounding towns and villages, including several affected by the ongoing Ebola epidemic.
13: I have lost 13 people in my family, but we can't find anywhere to get medical treatment or vaccinations.
12: Esperance Acheni Nyango is from a village called Ladile. She said people are dying there in large numbers. She fears Ebola too, but needs mining work to survive and feed her children.
14: I come here to work because I have many household needs to meet. I'm struggling to pay rent. This is why I come here to work.
12: Daniel Musingo is another miner from the town of Gasupka. He says he's been here for a month and does his best to maintain social distancing and respects the no handshake policy. He also claims that the disease is rampant in the villages around the mine and lives in constant worry in case of infection.
13: I want NGOs and the government to bring an Ebola treatment center to Igabaril so people can be quarantined. Patients die on the road while being evacuated to Bunia. If the ETC was nearby, people could receive care quickly and recover.

0: The three are among an estimated 2 million people who work in artisanal and small-scale mining across the country. The activity draws a high mobile workforce as miners travel across the region in search of gold and between mining areas and population centers to trade the mineral. Officials say the constant movement is also making Ebola harder to contain, complicating efforts to find infected people and trace those who may have been exposed.
1: Of course, we are afraid of this disease, but we are displaced by war and life is difficult. This is why we have to work under these conditions.
0: A tough choice between disease vigilance and economic survival.
2: Now was David, NBC reporting. Now it's 29 minutes past the hour. Beijing will be cloudy tonight, tomorrow thunder showers. The low is 25 and is up to 30 on Tuesday. Now it's time for a short break. So far this hour, new trade numbers out of an APEC meeting in China show business with member economies is growing faster than the country's overall foreign trade. Tianlu with you, still with here on the Beijing Now.

0: The transition to a greener future is no longer a distant goal. It's happening now. In power plants, factories, farms, and cities across China. As the world grapples with climate change, energy security, and the growing demand for electricity, China is searching for new ways to cut emissions while keeping its economy moving. Across the country, our reporters visit renewable energy hubs, industrial centers, and agricultural communities to see what that transformation looks like in practice. Through first-hand stories and on-the-ground reporting, we explore the opportunities, the challenges, and the ideas shaping China's green transition. Listen to China's Green Code, Rewriting the Rules of Growth, a special series from Climate Watch, available wherever you get your podcasts.
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2: Tianlu with you on this Monday. 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But first, checking today's headlines. Chinese President Xi Jinping has held talks with Jordanian King Abdullah II, who is paying a state visit. They also attended a signing ceremony of cooperation documents in Beijing. Chinese Foreign Minister Wang Yi has met with his Jordanian counterpart Ayman Safadi in Beijing. Safadi is accompanying King Abdullah II on his state visit to China. Wang said China appreciates Jordan's firm commitment to a friendly policy toward China and its adherence to the One China principle. He said China will continue to support Jordan in safeguarding its independence, sovereignty, and territorial integrity. Safadi said Jordan highly values its relations with China and is willing to deepen cooperation in various fields. On the Middle East situation, Wang Yi said China will continue supporting Jordan in playing a positive role on the Palestinian question and other regional issues. Safadi acknowledged China's positive and responsible role on Middle East issues, especially its firm support for the two-state solution. Typhoon Gennari has intensified from a tropical depression into a tropical storm and made landfall in southeast China. The country has issued its second highest alert for rainstorms as this typhoon and two others named Seldel and Nara remain active near its southern and eastern coasts. In Guangxi, heavy rains have triggered floods in the Mingjiang River. Authorities have evacuated residents to safety. Over 20,000 relief items, including beds and raincoats, have been dispatched to Guangxi. Fujian has activated an emergency response for heavy rain, while Yongzha County in Zhejiang

0: is on high alert for flash floods and landslides. Russia says its air defense systems have intercepted and destroyed 269 Ukrainian drones over multiple regions in 12 hours. President Vladimir Putin says Ukraine has targeted Russian civilian and logistics infrastructure over the past 40 days. He says Russia is stepping up military pressure and is confident it will achieve its goals. Ukrainian President Volodymyr Zelensky says his country will not seek alternatives to joining NATO. He says the NATO membership will open up opportunities for Ukraine for funding and arms cooperation. He says Kyiv still needs 30 billion euros or $35 billion in loans from the European Union this year to cover its fiscal deficit, while also facing a $27 billion shortfall in its defense budget. Ukrainian President Volodymyr Zelensky says holding elections is impossible under the country's current conditions. It comes after former Defense Minister Mykhailo Fedorov called for a wartime vote. Fedorov recently urged Ukraine to find a legal and safe way to hold elections during the conflict. It's his most direct challenge yet to President Zelensky after he was dismissed last month. Zelensky says elections would be a tsunami for the country that would tear Ukraine apart. He says Ukraine would be ready to discuss holding possible elections only if its partners provide specific guarantees that the vote could be held safely, legitimately, and democratically. A presidential election was expected to be held in 2024, but was postponed due to the country's martial law, which has been in effect since the escalation of the conflict with Russia. Israeli forces have killed a 14-year-old Palestinian boy in the occupied West Bank city of Nablus. The Palestinian Health Ministry says Islam Ajouri was in the Askar refugee camp when Israeli forces opened fire as they withdrew from the area. Islam's uncle Nahad Ajouri accused the Israeli forces of opening fire indiscriminately.
1: These Israeli occupation forces do not want Palestinians, our people, our children or our women to have any presence on this land. But this is the land of our prophets and the land of fathers and grandfathers. They can do whatever they want and kill whoever they want.
0: The Israeli military did not immediately respond to the incident. 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Coming up in business, China leads in humanoid robot innovations, capturing half of the global market last year.
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0: 36 minutes past the hour, turning to business. Stock markets on the Chinese mainland closed lower on Monday. The Shanghai Composite was down nearly 0.6%. The Shenzhen component lost almost 2%. Insurance and plumbing sector shares led the gainers. Timothy Pope has more.
3: Shanghai Composite Index was down 0.6%. We saw the Shenzhen component down more than 2%, the China Export down 3.2%, and the Star 50 down 3.1%. And those last three are more exposed to the tech rally than the Shanghai Composite. The big losers, as I said, were AI hardware companies. Shenzhen Gongjin Electronics was down 10%. Zhongji InnoLight fell more than 7%. But they weren't alone, because the other big winning sector of the last few weeks, biotech, was in retreat as well. Investors were rotating into gold and coal stocks as well, and agricultural stocks extended the food security trade rally that we saw at the end of last week.
0: In Hong Kong, the Hang Seng Index declined almost 1.9%. Japan's Nikkei decreases over 0.7%. China captured half of the global humanoid robot market last year. According to the China Academy of Information and Communications Technology, the sector generated over 8.5 billion yuan in revenue in 2025. That's around $1.3 billion. Shipments surged fivefold to 12,000 units. The strong performance is backed by technological advantages of Chinese firms. There are now more than 150 companies specialized in humanoid robots, including industry leader Unitree Robotics. Data from iResearch shows Chinese companies now hold two-thirds of global patents in this field, with 75% of core manufacturing components made entirely in China. For more, Lily Liu spoke with Liu Zhiqing, senior fellow of Chongyang Institute for Financial Studies at Renmin University of China.
4: Mr. Liu, so the scenario-based contests at this robot competition test real-world robot applications. So what key tech breakthroughs have been made in these scenarios?
5: I think they have some major breakthrough in this game, and we see that this competition are quite positive and very strong, send a very good signal to the global market. The first point is a very important thing, that this time that we see that the humanoid robot become more intelligent. That before, if we see that most of the robots have some AI, that artificial intelligence. Nowadays, we can see some robots become also SI, that is a self-intelligent. They can make decisions by themselves. They can think by themselves. They can do something with their own logical ideas. So this is a very important technical breakthrough. If all these robots can be implemented or used in the market, I think that will have helped the social progress in a different way. So this is a very important challenge, not only for the AI engineers, but also especially for the whole society. We should learn more things about the latest technologies.
4: And also, China makes up more than 50% of the global humanoid robot market. So how do market demand and technological innovation help to boost each other?
5: I think it is quite important to have a very good coordination between each other. As we know that at this moment, the humanoid robot has three different ways. One is for general purpose. General purpose is normally to improve or to ease the housework, or for instance, for the caterings or for cleanings. This is for general purpose. The second is quite important for special purpose. The special purpose can be used for medical care, even for the high level of this surgery for operation for most of the important critical patients. This is very important, as we always say that for special purpose, for instance, for some industry, for very different, difficult environment conditions, that this special purpose humanoid robot can really help the human being. And the third is that the robot can be used for all purposes. We call it an all-round, all-purpose robot. All these three different kinds and types can be really well managed and coordinated together, because everyone is already demanded by the market, by the people, different groups, and for different needs. So that's why we have to coordinate and make good, well-balanced on the management of this latest technology.
0: Now, a senior fellow Liu Zhiqing with Renmin University of China talking about the humanoid robot market. The World Humanoid Robot Games underway in Beijing features 51 competition categories and over 1,300 matches across 9 units. The events include track and field, football, and scenario-based challenges. Over 600 teams from 16 countries have brought their robots to compete, showcasing the latest capabilities of humanoid robots. Chen Jiaqi and Yang Chenxi have the story.
6: We are here in Beijing at the opening ceremony of the second World Humanoid Robot Games. More than 2,000 robots are competing across 51 events.
7: It may sound bizarre. Robots fighting, robots playing football, robots playing tennis. But this isn't just a giant spectacle, because every event is testing something that could eventually matter in the real world.
8: On the football pitch, robots have to sense the environment, control their bodies, and coordinate with teammates. This year, Brazil brings a national soccer team.
9: I think we have a great result also, as the same as the soccer players. The robots with a great result as well.
6: On the tennis court, robots track an incredibly fast-moving ball and make split-second AI-driven decisions. A fighting robot, it tests power, balance, and motion control. A new generation of young Chinese AI talent is chasing big dreams.
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6: These games bring together upstream and downstream players across the robotics supply chain.
10: Many component sectors, including sensors, cables, and even housings, are getting better guidance from these games.
6: The five-day showdown is only getting started, bringing together the brightest minds from around the world to push humanoid robotics one step closer to the future.
7: During the opening sessions, robots have already broken the human world records in the 100-meter run and standing vertical jump. But again, it's not just about the competition. It's about pushing the tech frontier and bringing smart machines closer to people's homes.
0: That was Yang Chenxi and Chen Jiaqi reporting. The 2026 Wenchang International Aviation and Aerospace Forum is underway, showcasing the latest developments in the aerospace industry of Hainan Province. The forum aims to seize the new opportunities presented by the industrialization of reusable rockets, gather global aerospace resources, and help strengthen the aerospace plus industry. The event features multiple parallel sub-forums and a series of side events. It has brought together leading academicians and experts in the global aerospace sector, representatives from government agencies, and investors. Since its inaugural edition in 2020, the Wenchang International Aviation and Aerospace Forum has been successfully convened for six times through 2026. China's e-commerce and cloud computing giant Alibaba has launched an $80 billion HK dollar share placement to fund artificial intelligence-related development. That's around $10.2 billion. The company says it intends to use 100% of the net proceeds from the placement to invest in its full-stack AI capabilities, covering everything from chips and infrastructure to building and deploying AI models. The deal would mark the largest ever primary follow-on offering by a Hong Kong-listed company. It will rank as the world's third-largest primary follow-on share sale this year after offerings from Alphabet and Intel. You're listening to the Beijing Hour. Coming up in sports, Manchester City win their Premier League opener.
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0: Turning to sports, here's Yang Guang.
12: Thank you, Tianlu. In football, Manchester City has come from behind to beat Bournemouth 2-1 in their Premier League opener, recovering from last weekend's Community Shield loss. Bournemouth led at halftime through Marcus Tavernier, but Matt Gaye had it City level with 6 minutes left. Josko Vardiol then scored a 91st-minute winner after a VAR check. Manager Enzo Maresca was satisfied with the team's performance.
13: Yeah, the spirit was fantastic. I think it's a game that we deserve to win. It's a game that probably you don't need to wait the last 5 minutes to win the game. It's a game that you deserve to win early for the chance, for the amount of chances we had. Before they score, we had 3-4 clear chances. We miss. This is football. When you miss and they score, become more complicated. Second half, they had the first shot on goal, minutes 80. So I think we deserve to win the game.
12: Elsewhere, Liverpool drew 2-2 at Newcastle after a late penalty from Dominic Szoboszlai. Aston Villa suffered a 4-0 defeat at Brighton, with Raul Gomez sent off before halftime. Ule scored twice as Shanghai Port came from behind to beat Qingdao Hainiu 2-1 in the Chinese Super League. Hainiu led early, but Wu equalised just before halftime and converted a second-half penalty to complete the comeback. Elsewhere, Liaoning Tieren produced a 4-4 draw after trailing 4-1 to Henan. Dalian Yingbo won 1-0 at Chongqing. On Saturday, league leader Chengdu Rongcheng lost 5-4 to Shanghai Shenhua in a thriller. In badminton, China's Liang Weikun and Wang Chan have won the men's doubles title at Badminton World Championships in New Delhi, defeating Malaysia's Aaron Chia and Suo Yi in straight sets. It's China's first gold in this category since 2018 and their only title of the tournament, keeping their streak of at least one World Championship gold since 1983 alive. The pair teamed up in 2022 and has now secured a spot at the season-ending finals in Hangzhou. Liang Weikun says they managed to handle pressure.
14: Watching our teammates' matches before ours put a lot of pressure on us. Before stepping onto the court, we did everything we could to get into the right form. Our opponents have experience of winning world championships, so we went out there to challenge them and we executed our game plan well.
12: France's Alex Lanier made history upsetting Kodai Naraoka in straight games to claim France's first ever men's singles title. And women's side defending champion An Se-yeon beat Akane Yamaguchi in the Battle of the World's top two. This is also her second world title after winning in 2023. In tennis, Arthur Fils has won the biggest title of his career, defeating Francis Tiafoe in three sets in the Cincinnati Open final. The 22-year-old bounced back from a tough second set to dominate the decider, securing his first ATP Masters 1000 crown. Fils converted 4 of 8 breakpoints and ended Francis' 12-year wait for a Masters 1000 champion.
15: Yeah, of course, I'm very happy with that. It's been a tough year, last year, even though this year as well was not easy with French Open and with a couple of injury that kept me away from the courts. But you know, when you get injured, you just think about coming back, and for these moments, feels very good to have a trophy next to me, especially Master 1000. Never won one before, so yeah, that's why I play tennis.
12: Meantime, Coco Gauff has become just the third woman to win the Cincinnati title twice, defeating Jessica Pegula in an All-American final. She joins Serena Williams and Victoria Azarenka with her second Western and Southern Open crown. Gauff dominated first set 6-2 and sealed the match 6-4 in the second. It's her fourth WTA 1000 title and her first trophy of the season. Gauff now heads into the US Open with renewed confidence.
16: I don't think that this is an indicator that I'm going to do well in New York or anything like that, to be honest. I don't really take that into consideration, but I definitely think, I don't know, going in knowing that I can figure out these matches, and it's going to be tough in New York, but just knowing, you know, the quality wins that I had this week, knowing that I'm able to figure it out even if I'm not playing my best, but also knowing that I can play that great tennis that I felt like I was playing this week. So just learning to be more aggressive in these points, and hopefully I can use the experience here in New York.
12: In other tennis news, Serena Williams and Carlos Alcaraz will team up for the US Open mixed doubles after receiving a wild card entry. Williams returned at Wimbledon and played Cincinnati doubles with sister Venus. Alcaraz is back from a wrist injury that sidelined him since April. Other star pairings include Aryna Sabalenka with Novak Djokovic, Elena Rybakina with Taylor Fritz, and Iga Świątek with Casper Ruud. Defending champions Sara Errani and Andrea Vavasori also received wild cards. And finally, veteran Hu Jincheo is leading China's men's basketball team at Aichi Nagoya Asian Games. Well, Portland Trailblazers center Yan Hansen will miss the event in Japan. Zhang Ziyu is spearheading the women's squad. The men's competition at Asian Games will kick off on September 10th, with the women's action beginning a week later. The games will officially open in Nagoya on September 19th.
0: Thank you very much. That was Yang Guang with sports. You're listening to the Beijing Hour. Coming up in culture and entertainment, the Changchun Film Festival gets underway in Northeast China.
17: From north to south, east to west, people in China are chasing their dreams and leaving their mark. Want to know how they beat the odds and made a difference? Footprints brings you the true life stories of their journeys.
0: Turning to culture and entertainment, the 21st Changchun Film Festival is underway in northeast China. 16 films are vying for the Golden Deer Awards. Director Feng Xiaogang heads the jury. Winners will be announced on the 28th. One of the 16 films in competition is major box success Dear You, which exceeded 2 billion yuan in China and topped the Chinese language film charts in several countries like Singapore and Australia. This year's festival also features youth filmmaker programs and industry salons on AIGC and film tourism synergy. To mark the Changchun Film Festival, a special music showcase is bringing screen classics into the city's daily life. Inside a local shopping mall, the Central Plaza has become a pop-up stage where live bands perform 40 years of beloved Chinese film and TV songs. Shoppers with grocery carts or milk tea can pause to enjoy the nostalgia. The initiative turns an ordinary mall into a cultural hub, bringing the festival spirit directly to the public and making cinematic memories accessible to everyone. The Edinburgh Festival Fringe is underway, with nearly 4 million visitors flocking to the Scottish capital for a feast of theatre, comedy, music and art. Amid the events, Chinese Culture Week has brought to local and foreign tourists an immersive experience of Chinese customs and performances. Jeff Moody has the story.
18: In a quiet room, in a city of noise, the most refreshing of Chinese customs, drinking tea, and a chance to talk about Chinese Culture Week.
19: I find that people like stories. And when there is a story for them to learn and understand, there's no more barriers and no more language barriers. You know, you understand body language, you know, a tea setup like this, that means everyone understands or everyone's welcome to come and drink.
18: It's an opportunity to create cultural experiences, offering up a taste of China to weary festival goers. A chance, too, to learn that most popular of Chinese games, Mahjong. So a Kong is better than a Pong, which is better than a Cho?
19: Yes.
18: Okay, so I'm aiming for a Kong.
19: Yes. So you can have a look at your own tiles and see whether which one of these groups you're closest to having a Kong or a Cho or a Pong.
18: Developed in the 19th century in China, Mahjong's popularity has spread throughout the world. It's traditionally played by four people, combining strategy, skill, calculation, and luck. In my case, lots of luck.
19: And then 6, 7, 8, and then a pair of 9. Well done!
18: Have I won?
19: Yes.
18: Have I?
19: Yes.
18: Have I?
19: You just won your first Mahjong game.
18: Did I really win?
19: Yeah.
18: That's amazing. Oh, I'm so good at this. Chinese Culture Week is showcasing 11 performances. The organisation helps Chinese artists navigate the complexities of staging a production in a foreign land.
20: Of course, all around people, they all know China, but they do not really know the Chinese culture. So we have the responsibility to them to let them know the real Chinese culture, such as our shoe.
18: The links of culture and friendship between China and Scotland go back centuries. And through events like Chinese Culture Week, those links seem stronger than ever.
0: That was Jeff Moody reporting. A China-Russia oil painting exhibition titled Colors of Friendship has opened in Haikou, Hainan Province. The exhibition features over 90 oil paintings by artists from both countries. A Russian artist noted Russia favors impressionist light and emotion, while China excels in realistic precision. The exhibition showcases diverse styles while fostering creative exchange through face-to-face interaction. Now it's 57 minutes past the hour, checking the forecast before we go. Beijing will be cloudy tonight, tomorrow thunder showers, the low is 25 and is up to 30 on Tuesday. Shanghai will be cloudy tonight and tomorrow with a low of 27 and a high of 32. Chongqing will have light rain tonight and tomorrow with a low of 27 and a high of 38. Nanchang will be overcast tonight, tomorrow thunder showers with a low of 27 and a high of 33. Lhasa will have showers tonight and tomorrow with a low of 12 and a high of 23. Elsewhere in Asia, Islamabad will be clear tonight, tomorrow sunny, the low is 25 and it's up to 36 on Tuesday. Vientiane will have light rain tonight and tomorrow with a low of 24 and a high of 28. That's it for this edition of the Beijing Hour Making News today. New trade numbers out of an APEC meeting in China show business with member economies is growing faster than the country's overall foreign trade. On behalf of the staff, this is Tianlu in the Chinese capital. Hoping you'll join us for the next edition of the Beijing Hour and open the window to the world together.
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1: military commander is not he who fights 100 battles and wins every one of them. The best military strategy does not lead to the desiccation of the enemy's capital city. Decoding the Art of War will help you understand why there's no art in war and how Sun Tzu stayed undefeatable using the science of war, with fun stories and insightful breakdown of famous battles. Find Decoding the Art of War wherever you listen.
21: A poem for the Tibetan antelope, the gentle spirit of the Qinghai Sizon Plateau, spoken by voices from across the world.

0: Every spring, female antelopes migrate hundreds of miles to Juonai Lake to give birth, as we build gentle passages for their journey.
1: Hello, little Tibetan antelope. Eyes opening to the light for the very first time.
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3: So much wonder calls for so much courage. But have no fear, the way home is right there, waiting for you.
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5: But the call of life itself never ceases.
3: A train runs toward the horizon. A road stretches through the wilderness.
6: The bridge that soars through the clouds is no barrier across the land, but a gateway to where I truly belong.
7: Tibetan antelope's hoofprints loosen the soil, letting snow melt sink into the earth.
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7: but we've never walked this land alone.

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1: Now the news. I'm Tianlu. Chinese President Xi Jinping has held talks with Jordanian King Abdullah II in Beijing and called on the two sides to further deepen the alignment of development strategies. President Xi said the countries should deepen cooperation in traditional sectors, including trade and infrastructure, while expanding new cooperation in areas including the digital economy and artificial intelligence. King Abdullah II, who is on a state visit to China, said Jordan is firmly committed to the One China principle and is willing to deepen ties in manufacturing, agriculture, and technology. The leaders also exchanged ideas on the Middle East. President Xi stressed a political settlement of the Palestinian issue, the principle of Palestinians governing Palestine, the protection of civilians, and fairness and justice. The king said Jordan is willing to maintain communication with China and make efforts to ease tension in the region. The leaders also attended a signing ceremony of cooperation documents, and the two countries issued a joint statement on deepening the strategic partnership. President Xi Jinping has congratulated Mirza Fakhrul Islam Alamgir on taking office as the president of Bangladesh. The Chinese leader said he is willing to work with Alamgir to carry forward the traditional friendship, deepen exchanges and cooperation in all fields, and guide the building of a China-Bangladesh community with a shared future in a new era to go deeper and more solid. China has announced that the APEC Small and Medium Enterprises Ministerial Meeting will be held on September the 4th in Guangzhou. The meeting in southern China will focus on technological innovation, digital empowerment, and inclusive development. China said it hopes that all economies will reach forward-looking and practical consensus, promote mutual learning of policies and the translation of outcomes, and jointly enhance the innovation capacity, digitalization level, and the sustainable development capabilities of SMEs in the Asia-Pacific region. China and India are set to hold talks on the boundary question in Beijing on Tuesday. Senior diplomat Wang Yi, who serves as the special representative on the boundary question between China and India, will co-chair the talks with India's special representative and national security advisor Ajit Doval. A poll shows that more than three-quarters of the respondents in Canada support the federal government's decision to walk away from trade talks with the United States. The Angus Reid Institute survey found that Canadians also back the government's plan to match U.S. tariffs, with 62% calling the countermeasure a right move. The poll also revealed anxiety over employment risks stemming from the trade dispute. Industry experts predicted that a no-deal situation will shave 0.4% off Canada's GDP and cost up to 90,000 jobs. Meanwhile, U.S. President Donald Trump has hit back at Canada's retaliatory tariffs on U.S. goods. Jagruti Dave reports from Washington.
2: In an early Truth Social post, Donald Trump said that Canada wants the benefits of being a state without being one. They have also charged our grape farmers for many years massive amounts of tariffs. These giants.

0: Come after Mark Carney said Canada would match US tariffs dollar for dollar after those crucial trade talks fell through. The US trade representative is saying that Canada declined the deal even though it was in their favor. Canada was saying unfair last-minute changes meant that they could not accept. So now we're seeing fears of a full-on trade war between these two neighbors, putting into question the US-Mexico-Canada trade pact.
1: Authorities in the Australian state of Victoria have started vaccinating 5,000 little penguins at popular tourist sites against the H5N1 bird flu. The plan covers the birds on Phillip Island and in the Melbourne suburb of St Kilda amid a nationwide surge in cases of the highly pathogenic strain. Australia detected its first case of the avian flu in June. It confirmed the first infection in a mammal on Sunday after finding the virus in a long-nosed fur seal in South Australia. Veteran Hu Jincho is leading China's men's basketball team at the Aichi Nagoya Asian Games, while Portland Trail Blazers center Yang Hansen will miss the event in Japan. Zhang Ziyu is spearheading the women's squad. The men's competition at the Asian Games will kick off on September the 10th, with the women's action beginning a week later. And that's the news. I'm Tian Lu.
2: Cutting through an overload of information to get to the heart of the story. This is The Point.
3: Is America on the verge of a debt crisis? That's the question on many people's minds as the U.S. national debt surpassed $40 trillion U.S. dollars last week. The U.S. Treasury confirmed the threshold had been reached on Wednesday, meaning the U.S. national debt is now double what it was only 10 years ago. And as we speak, it's still climbing, or shall I say skyrocketing. Every minute, the U.S. national debt is $4.5 million U.S. dollars higher, and it has to pay $1.9 million U.S. dollars in interest. That's every minute. So what's behind this massive debt? Why is it rising so quickly? And what does this mean for me and for you in front of the TV? Is this just America's problem, or shall we all be concerned? Welcome to this edition of The Point and Opinion Show, coming to you from Beijing. I'm Li Xin. Joining me from Singapore, Bert Hoffman, Senior Fellow of the East Asian Institute at the National University of Singapore. From Xining, capital of Northwest China's Qinghai Province, Wang Dan, China Director at the Eurasia Group. And here in the studio, Li Lun, Assistant Professor of Economics at Peking University. Welcome to all of you. First of all, help me understand the concepts here. Professor Hoffman, let me go to you first. We're talking about the U.S. national debt surpassing $40 trillion U.S. dollar. What exactly is U.S. debt and how big is it in real terms?
4: So it's what the U.S. government owns to everybody else. And the 100% of GDP is very significant, because the last time that the U.S. hit a government debt of 100% of GDP was at the end of World War II. So that was an emergency. It required a lot of government spending, and therefore debt skyrocketed and deficits of the government were very high. But very soon after, it consolidated. Now, there's not an obvious emergency reason for that debt to be so high. Of course, there's a number of factors, we'll talk about it later, that lead into this increase. But the biggest one is, in the end, that the government doesn't know how to cover its bills with revenues. And the bills have gone up because of COVID, because of the global financial crisis. But revenues have, as a share of total of GDP, have stabilized, basically, because Donald Trump and before that George Bush have given away a lot of revenue, so they haven't kept up with the spending. Accumulated deficits lead to higher debts.
3: Okay, Professor Hoffman, you just mentioned the two words which are slightly confusing. May I have my second guest, Ms. Wang Dan, to help us understand exactly what's the difference between debt and deficit?
5: Well, debt is a stock. So accumulated deficit, basically in the past, will turn into the whole debt. And this is the simplest version. But when we think about the U.S. debt, we normally mean the government debt, the federal government debt. And it's very different from when we talk about

0: And U.S. Treasuries actually become less safer, the safe asset than before. And this is unprecedented because the U.S. can print dollar. The whole world borrow and finance in dollar. It's not supposed to be in such a risky situation. But because of the tax cut and all kinds of spending associated with wars, with COVID, and then people start to believe that its trajectory is no longer sustainable. And that's why the debt issue in the U.S. nowadays is more severe than any time in the past.
1: So basically, the United States is borrowing money from the rest of the world or from itself as well. And then in order to pay back these debt, it can print U.S. dollars, right? So you can basically indefinitely print as many bills as you need to pay back these debt. But exactly who is or are the is the United States borrowing from? Professor Li Lun, help us understand the situation.
2: Yeah, so the U.S. Treasury basically is a financial product. It's something that any investor, any households, any institution, you can go ahead and purchase the federal debt as the form of treasuries. So of course, the cost, the interest cost to kind of raise these debt to kind of issue these treasuries are different. So you can imagine that if the U.S. government need to raise more and more money, it has to issue a higher and higher so-called bond yield or higher and higher interest, so that it's repaying more and more to the investors. So I think the complication here is that with a larger accumulated total debt, the interest payment that the U.S. government is paying to these debt collectors, to these investors, are going to be more and more. So I think that's also going to add on, on top of the budget issues when there's a big gap between the, tax revenue and also the spending, adding another bill from the interest payment is not going to help the situation.
1: Who are the creditors, Professor Li?
2: So in this case, when we're talking about the breakdown, so out of the 40 trillion U.S. debt, 32 trillion is owned by the public, and over 7 trillion is owned inside the federal government. And if we break down...
1: The U.S. federal government?
2: Yes, exactly.
1: Okay, when you say it's public, what does that mean?
2: You mean the public? It means anyone who could, as an investor, for example, the foreign official, foreign investors, anyone who would, do the transactions on these treasury market. So that's what I mean.
1: You mean foreign institutions?
2: Yes. So everyone except the federal government. So they, in total, own the 32 trillion of these 40 trillion total debt.
1: All right. We'll hopefully understand this better as we go deeper into the topic. Let's talk about the trajectory that this has been going up, the long-term trajectory, which is kind of stable, But then since the Obama years, this line start to pick up between Trump and Biden. The U.S. has borrowed the same as during all previous administrations combined. As I said, in President Obama's 8 years, the debt ballooned from 10 trillion to 20 trillion. Then in the first 4 years of Trump term, it went from about 20 trillion to 28 trillion. And then in President Biden's 4 year term, it went from about 28 trillion to 36 trillion. So that's about 8 trillion increase. And then since 2025, that's the past 2 years into the second Trump administration, we have gone from 36 to 40 already. That's 4 trillion, so the record keeps going higher. Professor Hoffman, why has borrowing skyrocketed so much in the past 10 years especially?
3: Well, starting with Obama, he had a global financial crisis to deal with, and so it required a lot of spending that never really came down. And then came Trump, and he doubled down on tax reduction, especially for rich people, so to some extent for corporates that also moved abroad to find tax cover. And that cost the U.S. government a lot of taxes. If you look at the tax take of the U.S. government, it's at around 27% of GDP. Average OECD is 34%, but in Europe it's 40%. So they're way behind, if you want, on the taxes. And that means that they don't have enough revenues to cover their spending, which translates into deficits. The second point, and that's where the trajectory starts playing. The second is that for a very long time, frankly, borrowing was a smart thing to do. Interest rates were almost zero, and deficits didn't cost that much.

0: That has changed. That has changed quite a bit. And a lot of the bad dynamics comes from paying interest over debt. That is now far more expensive than it was only 3-4 years ago. The third factor is really the reduction in revenue. The planned revenues from tariffs that Trump counted on didn't come about, largely because the US Supreme Court has said these are illegal and you cannot count them as revenues. Now, those three factors have really worsened the trajectory of deficits and debt at the same time.
1: So from the numbers, Wang Dan, let me turn to you. It looks like there is little difference between different presidents, whether Democrat or Republican. It seems that there is not a huge difference in terms of spending and debt. So what is in common between all of these administrations? Is this a structural issue or is it an administration issue?
2: It is a more of an administration issue, but with different structural features. Like in Obama years, he did have to deal with the financial crisis, but also he has put off one of the biggest healthcare reform, that is Obamacare, and the social entitlement spending just skyrocketed. And after that, it was Trump. In Republican years, it's all about tax cuts. They're not big into getting wars or bigger social spending for the ordinary American people, but they're really much into cutting taxes, especially rich. And as a result, you see this erosion in tax base. And simultaneously, there's a lot of external uncertainties. Trump wanted to turn to foreign revenue, like tariffs, to replenish this deficit gap. But it turns out to be illegal. It was ruled against by the Supreme Court. And in Biden years, there were actually some efforts trying to tackle this debt issue. But unfortunately, there was COVID. So even if he wanted to, there's no way that US government can cut a deficit in any meaningful way. As a result, we see this bigger balloon. It's just getting bigger and bigger. And what's more severe actually to me is the borrowing cost. It's not the debt itself. Because if the borrowing cost can be low, say interest rate, if the interest rate can be lower or the Federal Reserve can cut interest rates, then the debt burden will be much lower. But now we're not really in this situation that the Fed can cut rates.
1: Professor Li Lun, help us understand a little bit more about what has happened under President Trump during his second term. That trajectory seems to be still picking up, right? Only in the past 5 months, $1 trillion US dollars of debt has been added. Help us unpack exactly what has happened in this period of time alone.
3: Yeah, so basically there's a discrepancy. As I mentioned, there's a gap between the tax revenue and also, you know, between the tax revenue and spending. So the Trump's bill of, especially when it comes to the tariff policy, it created, you know, much less revenue than the administration has expected. And also in terms of, you know, the inflation, it has created a lot of stress, pressure on domestic demand as well. So I think this discrepancy basically adding on top of it is the less than expected tax revenue collected from the corporate tax, for example. So all of these matters combined basically creates a larger gap, you know, between the spending and the tax revenue. So we're talking about a U.S. government that spends $7.5 trillion approximately every year, but only collects $5.5 trillion every year. So that $2 trillion of deficit, that $2 trillion of gap, you know, of debt have to be repaid, have to be borrowed from somewhere. And that basically adds on top of the huge stockpile of national debt.
1: Professor Hoffman, do you agree with the trend? Do you see that this line is going to go even more steep northward than coming towards, you know, the eastern direction, meaning to stabilize a little bit? What is your prediction of the near future?
0: Well, my prediction is that the Congressional Budget Office is right, that debt will go to 120% of GDP by the mid-2030s and maybe 170% of GDP by the 2050s. The underlying reason is really that there is no political consensus, political support from both sides of the aisles, as they say, from both parties, to actually address the problem. Currently, the Treasury is playing a little bit the market, trying to buy on the long end and sell on the high on the short end. But that's debt management. That's not consolidation. Consolidation would require significant reduction in deficits, not to zero, but what economists call the primary deficit, i.e. deficit without interest payments, is currently about 3% of GDP. That would have to be basically zero. So you would look at 3 percentage points of GDP in adjustment, increase taxes, reduce spending. Spending is already very hard to reduce, frankly. A lot of them are entitlements, as they're called. And the second big chunk is defense. So that's very hard to touch. Now, interest rate spending continues to go up because a lot of the old debt comes due,
1: right,
0: becomes more expensive to refinance. So there has to be an increase in revenues. The last time that that happened, and I think that is interesting to look at, was under the Clinton administration. Clinton was the last president that delivered a zero deficit. Why? Because there was a consensus between the presidency and both parties that the debt had to be addressed. And it was, and basically deficits were zero by the year 2000.
1: So, Wang Dan, do you agree with Professor Hoffman's analysis? And if so, what are we potentially looking at, that this snowball is just keep getting bigger? What's the potential fallout? And, you know, there are people potentially warning of a debt crisis. So exactly how real is that scenario?
2: Professor Hoffman is absolutely right. We're looking at a bigger balloon by minute, actually, because of this inflationary environment that the U.S. got itself into. And then there's no way that the federal government can inflate away its current debt. And at the same time, it has to actually compete with those AI companies, IT companies in the same pool for the bond issuance. And that means they actually have to offer a higher yield for the type of money they wish to get in order to support domestic spending. And we cannot see any possibility that AI enthusiasm is going to come down in the coming years. And the US debt trajectory is just going to go up. Unless there's some miracle that a US growth rate suddenly take off. Maybe there's a productivity breakthrough, maybe the manufacturing localization suddenly worked out. And then the debt to GDP ratio can go down because the GDP is growing faster, not because the debt is going down.
1: So do you agree with the assessment of, for instance, the investor Ray Dalio, who says there is going to be a U.S. debt crisis within 3 years with a margin of error about 2 years either way? Ms. Wang Dan, what is your prediction then?
2: I love Ray Dalio, but he has been saying this since 2019. So it is imminent risk. It's always imminent risk. But the assessment has to adjust itself as we see more uncertainties in this world. And one caveat in his argument is that there can be a trigger point for the U.S. debt crisis, but actually for a sovereign country at this size, who can also print its own currency and issue bond to the rest of the world. The whole world is basically paying back its debt partially for the U.S. There's no triggering point. We might see a weaker dollar, a slower growth, and more of a confidence erosion from the institutional investors, especially among banks. But there's no way that we see this kind of a cascading or collapsing scenario in the debt scene in the U.S.
1: Professor Li Lun, why do you think Ray Dalio would say that kind of thing if it is, you know, it has been proved not possible, not real, or it didn't happen if he has been saying this for years? Why does he keep saying this?
3: I mean, I think it comes to his personality. He likes to give a lot of warnings, and I do think those warnings do have some fundamentals behind it, because, you know, when we are talking about, for example, the two parties have disagreements almost on everything, it's very, expected to say, you know, they may have disagreement over the next spending bill as well, which could cause, you know, a temporary halt on the government, especially for the federal government's daily operations. We could be talking about, even though I do agree with the previous two guests, that the default risk, the outright default of by the U.S. government is unlikely. You know, we are still talking about a skyrocketing, a stockpile of U.S. debt that's still increasing. This is going to, you know, basically push away a lot of the opportunities, a lot of the fiscal room, especially when there's a crisis in the future. The federal government may not have enough resource to pull out the same, for example, rescue or stimulus package as they did in 2008. So we're talking about a, you know, less and less opportunity for the U.S. government to respond, and not to mention, you know, to spend military spending when there's a geopolitical conflict. So I do think there's some, you know, threat to the U.S. government, to the world, even though, you know, an outright default is very unlikely.
1: Well, the reduction of U.S. defense spending may not necessarily be seen as a threat for the rest of the world. I think there are different opinions on this. But Professor Hoffman, do you also agree that an outright debt crisis is not so probable, although it is possible? If so, what is the risk we're looking at, though?
0: So I agree that the likelihood is still relatively small. What I'm watching there is what the Fed is doing. If the Federal Reserve gets onto Trump's agenda of lowering interest rate, they try to push interest rate lower, whereas the market would say they have to go higher, that would be risky. And that could lead to a sudden change, a sudden deterioration of the position of the dollar, higher interest rate on the long end of the US market, and that would be quite disruptive. But this sort of muddling through scenario has its impact on the world. You've seen that an increase in US interest rates also leads to an increase in interest rates in other countries. So especially Europe, but also amongst the emerging markets, they basically follow the dollar interest rates. And that's painful. The US is still booming. AI investment is one big element there. Other countries may struggle because of it. Second, a lot of these emerging markets, they are indebted in dollars. So their debt might also become more expensive along with the government of the United States. They would also have to pay more for their debt, and that might cause the fiscal pressures. Anticipating that and anticipating a muddling through, countries have to prepare for that. And they basically have to lock in the now still relatively low rates for longer. That would be a very sensible thing to do. Of course, a weaker dollar, which also results in this muddling through scenario, would be helpful for countries that are indebted into dollars. Now, just to bear with me, just suppose the US were to actually do a serious adjustment, you have a very different risk. Then suddenly, there would be a lot less demand from the United States, and their government deficits would be reduced, their trade deficits would be reduced, and suddenly countries that sell a lot of goods to the United States would have to prepare for selling less and then rely more on domestic demand rather than export demand. So that's a very different risk that would come in case there would be a serious adjustment in the United States.
1: Professor Wangda, okay, that is a lot of material to digest, Professor Hoffman. So Wangda, I'm turning to you for help. Help me understand, if the U.S. debt keeps ballooning at the current rate, what would it mean for people who are in developing countries around the world, including China, for instance? If I can ask this way, yeah.
2: Yes, there are different angles to look at this. Actually, because of the U.S. debt is so serious, other countries, including China, has been gaining a geopolitical premium because institutional investors are busy trying to diversify away from dollar assets. And previously, the safest dollar assets was always treasury. It is the deepest market, it's always liquid, there's no chance that the Federal Reserve can default on those debts. But now this confidence is shaken. And as a result, we see this higher interest in the offshore RMB assets. It's a very limited pool, but it's always oversubscribed whenever new assets are
1: issued. Meaning more people want it than it is possible to provide. When you say overseas.
2: Exactly.
1: Yeah.
2: Exactly. Okay, the offshore RMB market is only about 1/20th the size of the offshore dollar market, and that's the comparison. But at the same time, the emerging markets also benefits. And if you look at the performance of the emerging markets assets in the past 2 years, they were not really affected by the Ukraine war or by the Iran war as much because of the strong drive to diversify away from the US dollar.
1: So, Professor Li Lun, do you agree with that? And basically, again, this is a case of China is secretly winning because there will be people who are saying China is winning by doing nothing here.
3: Well, I do think that China has a lot of stability over this issue, especially when we have a very strong domestic supply chain. We have

0: a very stable consumer prices. So, you know, in comparison, you know, the shock of these U.S. bond market have very limited effect on China. But I do think, you know, for some smaller emerging economies, especially when we have, for example, a very high bond yield for U.S. Treasury bonds, which is for a long time considered to be a safe asset, this could absorb some of the domestic capital away from, you know, the local investment, local infrastructure, you know, some of the, you know, the projects in those emerging countries that could be proven productive, but, you know, those capitals are attracted by these high yield of the, U.S. Treasury bond, which could give a lot of systematic risk to those banks and institutions if, you know, there's a debt risk over the long horizon.
1: Well, nothing is black and white, right? It's various shades of gray. Wang Dan, before I go, I give you the opportunity in 20 seconds, if you have something that's important you think that needs to be said here to help people understand the situation objectively, what would it be?
2: I think people should realize that the borrowing from the U.S. government is affecting the ordinary people around the world. It has pushed up the borrowing costs, like for cars, for houses, and that means actually the U.S. government should be more responsible. And how can we achieve that result? Probably more pushback from the domestic companies in the U.S. and also more vocal from the rest of the world.
1: All right, that's exactly what we are doing here. Many thanks to my guests. With that, we come to the end of this edition of The Point with me, Liu Xin. As always, you can follow me on Facebook, X, and YouTube using the handle Liu Xin in Beijing.
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0: Only because you're not learning it in the right way. 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
8: This is Global Business on CGTN. Welcome to the show. I'm Lily Liu. Import surge. China's imports continued to outpace exports in July, marking the fifth consecutive month of faster import growth. Tech shines. It's earnings season for stock markets, and China's tech-focused star market stands out with robust revenue growth. Robot Showcase. The second World Humanoid Robot Games are in full swing in Beijing, showcasing the latest capabilities of humanoid robots. China's imports continue to outpace exports in July, marking the fifth consecutive month of faster import growth, as the world's second largest economy deepens its role as a major global buyer. Total imports reached nearly 12.7 trillion yuan, or about 1.9 trillion US dollars. In the first 7 months of the year, now that figure went up by 22%. The country has lowered its average tariff rate to 7.3% and now applies zero tariff treatment to 63 countries. It remains the second largest import market globally for a 17th consecutive year, serving as a key export destination for nearly 80 countries and regions. And China's imports of agricultural products, energy and minerals, including soybeans, beef, crude oil and iron ore, continue to rank among the world's largest, supporting livelihoods and industrial development across many exporting nations, particularly developing and least developed countries. China's growing import demand is on full display in the fruit industry. Take durian, for example. China is the world's largest durian importer. In 2025, China imported nearly 1.9 million tons, accounting for more than 90% of the global consumption, which means roughly 9 out of every 10 durians sold worldwide ended up in China. And demand is still growing. In the first half of 2026, China imported over 1 million tons of fresh durian worth over 32 billion yuan. That is up nearly 50% on year. And much of this surge comes through China's land borders with Southeast Asia, one key gateway as a friendship path in South China's Guangxi Zhuang Autonomous Region, where customs officers are working hard to keep the durian rolling. Wang Tianyu takes us there.
9: This might be China's busiest port for imported tropical fruits. One out of every three durians entering China come through here, Youyiguan Port, in English, Friendship Pass. It sits on China's deep south border with Vietnam, linking the country to the whole of Southeast Asia.
10: Hundreds of trucks carrying durian and other tropical fruits pass through here every day, and they are randomly inspected for safety.
9: Customs officers test for pest and quality. That keeps every shipment moving smoothly to markets all across China. And this year, there's more fruit than ever. Heavy rainfall across Southeast Asia has boosted the harvest.
11: This year, fruit imports through Youyiguan Port have been strong. In the first half of the year, we brought in fruit worth over 12 billion yuan, or about 1.8 billion US dollars. Up 40.8% from last year. Durian led that growth. It made up almost 90% of all fruit imports here.
9: Durian imports through this port jumped nearly 56% in the first 6 months of 2026, and officials expect that pace to continue. More durian from Vietnam is on the way in the coming months.
12: Our durian business has grown about 15% this year. Right now, most of what we're bringing in still comes from Thailand.
9: And it's not just happening here. Across China, durian imports grew at almost the same pace as Youyiguan, up more than 57% in the first half of this year. New rail links like the China-Laos Railway are opening up even more routes for Southeast Asian fruit to reach Chinese consumers faster. Wang Tianyu, CGTN, Guangxi Zhuang Autonomous Region.
8: And now let's discuss the factors behind China's trade resilience. For that, let's bring in Mr. Liu Zhiqing, Senior Fellow of Chongyang Institute for Financial Studies at Renmin University of China. Mr. Liu, thank you for joining us on the program. So China now is a super buyer. How does China leverage its own platforms like the CRIE to deliver real benefits to Global South through trade?
2: I think China now has a very great, important role as a super buyer or global buyer is quite important, especially for those developing countries and the global South nations. Because as we know, China has two very strong point that advantage. The first is that we have a huge population, 1.4 billion people. That is a huge market. The market demand is unbelievable. It's unlimited. That's why many countries are eager to have more business with China. And secondly, China is now capable to develop its economy with high quality development in order to meet the demands of the people's needs. So that's why we need different variety of products from different countries with different cultural background or with different design. That's why we see that the import now in the past month and China has well developed. We import more than export. This is a very important signal to the rest of the world, especially to the global market, that China will do its best to benefit all countries and all partners in the world, because this import by China will benefit all those original countries that to develop the agriculture, industry, production, manufacturing, talented people, and the service industry. So all this will be benefited to the buyers and our also the sellers, the both sides will have more coordinations in the future.
8: Okay, so China has this zero tariff policy for 53 African nations. So what kind of changes does it bring to trade? And also, what does it bring to Africa's agriculture and social development?
2: That's a very, very important step that made or taken by China, because as we know, China developed its economy from a very poor condition. 50 years before, we have the similar situation that as the every country, we know, we understand, and the people's difficulties there. So that's why we have such a policy to support the local development. By doing so, that those nations, they have more capability to spend their effort and the money and the budget to develop the first friend of their education, medical care, and also to learn more technical points for other countries, also including China. And especially from the service industry, they can learn a lot from this policy. That's why from the social development, those countries, they are really beneficiary from the China's policy, because they will have more time, more opportunity, and then more chances to develop their own industry point in order to meet the demand in their own domestic market.
8: And also, Mr. Liu, what do you think makes China the most sought-after market worldwide? And also, what role does China play in helping with global economic recovery?
2: Actually, China's role in the world is very unique. As we know, China is a nation always trying to have more cooperation and coordination with all nations, the global market. Because as we always announce that China alone to be developed is not our purpose. We hope the common prosperity, not only in Chinese domestic market, but also in global market. So that's why the state policy of our own interest that also to develop the economy in all the countries with our partners. So that's why China has focused its own technology is also to strong point to support the other nations to learn from China, to help with each other. That's why we see that more opportunities and the chances for the other countries that to have closely cooperations and coordination with Chinese market in order to develop all countries, especially for the global south and least the developed countries, they have more chances that to catch up with the pace of the modernization.
8: Well, thank you so much, Mr. Liu Zhiqing. Please stay with us for more discussions later in the program. Shifting gears now to China's A-share market. We're getting into the thick of the interim reporting season, and investors are closely watching how key sectors have performed in the first half of the year. And among them, the STAR Market, which is China's tech-focused board, has stood out with strong revenue growth and robust profitability. Our reporter Zhao Xuetong has more.
5: The STAR Market is delivering a strong performance this interim reporting season, with the total revenue of companies that have released their half-year results growing by around 30% year-on-year, and more than half of the companies posting net profits. Analysts attribute the broad-based trends to a tech sector upturn, as AI-driven computing demand ripples upstream through memory chips, printed circuit boards, and other key components. Biotech also outperformed, with several innovative drug makers beating expectations. The earnings underscore a virtuous cycle linking technological advancement, industrial upgrading, and capital flows. The momentum aligns with policy signals from Wu Qing, chairman of China's top securities regulator, who pledged at the 2026 Lu Jiazui Forum in June to support hard tech companies in quantum technology, biomanufacturing, embodied AI, and other sectors to list on the STAR Market.
13: More funds are attracted to invest in hard tech and AI-related sectors. Monetary, fiscal, industrial, and capital market regulatory policies are converging to channel more funds into hard tech and AI sectors, reinforcing China's push for technological self-reliance.
5: Foreign investors are also paying close attention to China's hard tech sectors.
14: Investors increasingly recognize that China is not only a consumer of AI technology, but also a significant innovator across areas such as AI models, cloud infrastructure, semiconductors, and intelligent manufacturing.
5: With strong earnings, sustained policy backing, and rising investor interest, China's hard tech sectors are proving that innovation-driven growth is more than a narrative. Zhao Xuetong, CGTN.
8: And sustained release of AI computing power demand has become a key engine driving performance in China's tech manufacturing. Semiconductors, memory chips, and AI hardware have emerged as highlights of this year's interim earnings season. Foxconn Industrial Internet, which is a major AI server manufacturer, posted nearly 96% year-on-year net profit surge in the first half of the year, driven by strong demand of AI services. And Capricorn, which is a leading Chinese AI chip maker, saw its net profit jumping 122%, underscoring the rapid growth of the domestic computing power supply chain. In the meantime, memory chip maker Lonsys rode the chip prices rally, with net profit skyrocketing over 700 times year on year.
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8: The second World Humanoid Robot Games are underway in Beijing, running from the 22nd to the 26th of August at the National Speed Skating Oval. The five-day event features 51 competition categories and over 1,300 matches across 9 units. And today's events include track and field, football, free combat, table tennis, floor exercise, and scenario-based challenges. Over 600 teams from 16 countries have brought their robots to compete, showcasing the latest capabilities of humanoid robots. Our reporter Yang Chenxi and Chen Jiaqi have more.
16: This is what it looks like when a whole industry is booming in China.
17: We are here in Beijing at the opening ceremony of the second World Humanoid Robot Games. More than 2,000 robots are competing across 51 events.
16: It may sound bizarre. Robots fighting, robots playing football, robots playing tennis. But this isn't just a giant spectacle, because every event is testing something that could eventually matter in the real world.
0: These humanoid robots are using five-fingered robot hands to control musical instruments, testing delicate, flexible manipulation. On the football pitch, robots have to sense the environment, control their bodies, and coordinate with teammates. This year, Brazil brings a national soccer team.
18: I think we'll have a great result also as the same as the soccer players. The robots will do a great result as well.
19: On the tennis court, robots track an incredibly fast-moving ball and make split-second AI-driven decisions. A fighting robot, it tests power, balance, and motion control. A new generation of young Chinese AI talent is chasing big dreams.
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20: Many component sectors, including sensors, cables, and even housings, are getting better guidance from these games.
17: The five-day showdown is only getting started, bringing together the brightest minds from around the world to push humanoid robotics one step closer to the future.
16: During the opening sessions, robots have already broken the human world records in the 100-meter run and standing vertical jump. But again, it's not just about the competition. It's about pushing the tech frontier and bringing smart machines closer to people's homes. Yang Chengxi and Chen Jiaqi, CGTN, Beijing.
8: China captured half of the global

0: humanoid robot market last year, according to the Chinese Academy of Information and Communications Technology. The sector generated over 8.5 billion yuan in revenue in 2025, with shipments surging fivefold to 12,000 units. Now, that strong performance is backed by technological advantages of Chinese firms. There are now more than 150 companies specialized in humanoid robots, including industry leader Unitree Robotics, which recently went public. Data from iResearch shows Chinese companies now hold two-thirds of global patents in this field, with some 75% of core manufacturing components made entirely in China. And now for more on humanoid robot market, let's welcome back Mr. Liu Zhiting from Chongyang Institute for Financial Studies. Mr. Liu, so the scenario-based contests at this robot competition test real-world robot applications. So what key tech breakthroughs have been made in these scenarios?
1: I think they have some major breakthrough in this game, and we see that this competition are quite positive and very strong, send a very good signal to the global market. And the first point is very important in that this time that we see that the humanoid robot become more intelligent. But before, if we see that most of the robot have some AI, that artificial intelligence. Nowadays, we can see some robots become also SI, that is a self-intelligent. They can make decisions by themselves. They can think by themselves. They can do something with their own logical ideas. So this is a very important technical breakthrough. If all these robots can be implemented or used in the market, I think that will have helped the social progress in a different way. So this is a very important challenge, not only for the AI engineers, but also especially for the whole society. We should learn more things about the latest technologies.
0: And also, China makes up more than 50% of the global humanoid robot market. So how do market demand and technological innovation help to boost each other?
1: I think it is quite important to have a very good coordination between each other. As we know that at this moment, the humanoid robot has three different ways. One is for general purpose. General purpose is normally to improve or to ease the housework, or for instance, for the caterings or for cleanings. This is for general purpose. The second, quite important, for special purpose. The special purpose can be used for medical care, even for the high level of this surgery for operation for most of the important critical patients. This is very important, as we always say that for special purpose, for instance, for some industry, for very different difficult environment conditions, that this special purpose humanoid a robot can really help the human being. And the third is that the robot can be used for all purposes. We call it an all-round, all-purpose robot. All these three different kinds and types can be really well managed and coordinated together, because everyone is already demanded by the market, by the people, different groups, and for different needs. So that's why we have to coordinate and make good, well-balanced on the management of this latest technology.
0: And how will the games that we're just talking about, the World Humanoid Robot Games, how do you think competitions like this can help to speed up real-world deployment of robot technologies?
1: Surely all games can accelerate the people to think, to find more solutions for the today's difficulties. Because we are facing different difficulties and the challenge, how to make the humanoid robots more in the direction of serve the people and serve the daily life. So all this will find the difficulties, how to make it coordination. So this way that we find many engineers now trying to find a good solution and the best solution that to solve all these difficulties, not only for the supply, but also they need something that from the demand side, how to make all different groups for different needs to have the different supplier, especially for the same quality delivery of the robot. because the robot can work in three different advantages. For instance, cost saving, high efficiency. Third is high quality, because they can meet all this demand of what we need. So this is a very important advantage for the humanoid robot development.
0: Well, thank you so much for your insights. That's Mr. Liu Zhiqing from Chongyang Institute for Financial Studies.
2: 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The best military strategy does not lead to the desiccation of the enemy's capital city. Decoding the Art of War will help you understand why there's no art in war and how Sun Tzu stayed undefeatable using the science of war, with fun stories and insightful breakdown of famous battles. 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
0: Welcome back. U.S. President Donald Trump has hit back at Canada after the country announced retaliatory tariffs on U.S. goods following a breakdown in trade negotiations. The Trump administration has warned of a devastating impact on its northern neighbor. Jagruti Davi reports from Washington.
3: Well, in an early Truth Social post, Donald Trump said that Canada wants the benefits of being a state without being one. They have also charged our grape farmers for many years massive amounts of tariffs, no more. The Canada comment in particular, I guess, is reflecting on comments he's made previously. He's talked about adding Canada as the US's 51st state, obviously an idea that Canada's premiers have pushed back against. Donald Trump has also made comments about Mark Carney and his predecessor Justin Trudeau being future governors of Canada. And these jibes come after Mark Carney said Canada would match US tariffs dollar for dollar after those crucial trade talks fell through. The US trade representative is saying that Canada declined the deal even though it was in their favour. Canada was saying unfair last-minute changes meant that they could not accept. So now we're seeing fears of a full-on trade war between these two neighbours, putting into question the US-Mexico-Canada trade pact as well. Canadian officials have in the past mooted this as a suggestion. Let's cut off energy to the US in retaliation for tariffs, they've said. Now, this could have huge consequences because Canada is the US's largest foreign energy supplier, provides more than 60% of the US's crude oil imports, nearly all of its imported natural gas, and more than 80% of its imported electricity. So this shows how integrated the two countries' power grids and refinery chains are, and this could cause any threat to cut off, if that is followed through, that could have huge consequences. You could see unreliable electricity in areas of the northeast of the United States, or the Midwest, where there's a reliance on electricity. You don't really have an alternative for the Canadian crude in the same way. Like Venezuelan and Mexican crude, for example, is a bit different. So the refining process is different. You could also see differences in price pressures in states that are reliant on Canadian crude and electricity. So these are just some of the implications that could happen. Now, it's questionable as to whether the US would whether Canada would follow through on something like that, and you know, as an escalation. But, you know, it just shows the language that's being used. It just shows how serious this situation is.
0: Time now to get a check on some other business headlines we're tracking at the hour. The U.S. dollar lingered near multi-month lows after U.S. Treasury's bond buying plan rattled traders. In the meantime, Bitcoin jumped nearly 23% and gold prices rose by 5% last week. Investors are also eyeing potential sanctions on Iran and the Fed speeches for market cues. Oil prices have eased, with the Brent crude falling 1.4% and U.S. crude falling nearly 2%, 1 point on Monday, ahead of the U.S.'s sanctions announcement on Iran. The decline comes after a 6.6% gain last week. Markets are watching for potential supply risks from the Strait of Hormuz. And banks in the Republic of Korea have reported a 6.4% drop in net income in the first half of the year to 13.8 trillion won. Record high interest income is offset by steep non-interest income declines from securities losses. And the Bank of Korea raised its key rate to 2.75% in July amid inflation pressure. And with that, we've come to the end of this edition of Global Business on CGTN. Thanks for being with us. I'm Lily Lu in Beijing. Till next time, bye for now.
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1: Ever wondered what's actually going on in Africa through the perspective of an African? How are things really going between China and Africa? What's the narrative of this relationship? Well, get a perspective with China-Africa Talk. 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
1: Now the news. I'm Tianlu. Chinese President Xi Jinping has held talks with Jordanian King Abdullah II in Beijing and called on the two sides to further deepen the alignment of development strategies. President Xi said the countries should deepen cooperation in traditional sectors, including trade and infrastructure, while expanding new cooperation in areas including the digital economy and artificial intelligence. King Abdullah II, who is on a state visit to China, said Jordan is firmly committed to the One China principle and is willing to deepen ties with China in manufacturing, agriculture, and technology. The leaders also exchanged ideas on the Middle East. President Xi stressed a political settlement of the Palestinian issue, the principle of Palestinians governing Palestine, the protection of civilians, and fairness and justice. The king said Jordan is willing to maintain communication with China and make efforts to ease tension in the region. The leaders also attended a signing ceremony of cooperation documents, and the two countries issued a joint statement on deepening the strategic partnership. China has announced that the APEC Small and Medium Enterprises Ministerial Meeting will be held on September the 4th in Guangzhou. The meeting in southern China will focus on technological innovation, digital empowerment, and inclusive development. China said it hopes that all economies will reach forward-looking and practical consensus, promote mutual learning of policies and the translation of outcomes, and jointly enhance the innovation capacity, digitalization level, and sustainable development capabilities of SMEs in the Asia-Pacific region. China will host the APEC Economic Leaders Meeting in Shenzhen in November. China and India are set to hold talks on the boundary question in Beijing on Tuesday. Senior diplomat Wang Yi, who serves as the special representative on the boundary question between China and India, will co-chair the talks with India's special representative and national security advisor Ajit Doval. A poll shows that more than three-quarters of the respondents in Canada support the federal government's decision to walk away from trade talks with the United States. The Angus Reid Institute survey found that Canadians also back the government's plan to match U.S. tariffs, with 62% calling the countermeasure a right move. The poll also revealed anxiety over employment risks stemming from the trade dispute. Industry experts predicted that a no-deal situation will shave 0.4% off Canada's GDP and cost up to 90,000 jobs. Meanwhile, U.S. President Donald Trump has hit back at Canada's retaliatory tariffs on U.S. goods. The Trump administration has warned of a devastating impact on its northern neighbor. Jagruti Dave reports from Washington.
2: In an early Truth Social post, Donald Trump said that Canada wants the benefits of being a state without being one. They have also charged our grape farmers for many years massive amounts of tariffs. Previously, he's talked about adding Canada as the US's 51st state, obviously an idea that Canada's premiers have pushed back against. These jibes come after Mark Carney said Canada would match US tariffs dollar for dollar after those crucial trade talks fell through. The US trade representative is saying that Canada declined the deal even though it was in their favour. Canada was saying unfair last-minute changes meant that they could not accept. So now we're seeing fears of a full-on trade war between these two neighbours, putting into question the US-Mexico-Canada trade pact.
1: Authorities in the Australian state of Victoria have started vaccinating 5,000 little penguins at popular tourist sites against the H5N1 bird flu. The plan covers the birds on Phillip Island and in the Melbourne suburb of St Kilda amid a nationwide surge in cases of the highly pathogenic strain. Australia detected its first case of the avian flu in June. It confirmed the first infection in a mammal on Sunday after finding the virus in a long-nosed fur seal in South Australia. Veteran Hu Jintao is leading China's men's basketball team at the Aichi Nagoya Asian Games, while Portland Trail Blazers center Yang Hansen will miss the event in Japan. Zhang Ziyu is spearheading the women's squad. The men's competition at the Asian Games will kick off on September the 10th, with the women's action beginning a week later. The games will officially open in Nagoya on September the 19th. And that's the news. I'm Tianlu.
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5: Hello and welcome to World Today. I'm Ding Hen in Beijing. Coming up, China and Indonesia agree to work closer on multiple areas and boost military cooperation. Canada will hit the United States with retaliatory tariffs as their trade war escalates. The Russian share of India's oil imports surges to record high. Trump warns economic D-Day against Iran. To listen to this episode again or to catch up on previous episodes, you can download our podcast by searching for World Today. First up, China and Indonesia have agreed to deepen cooperation in areas including energy, mineral resources, artificial intelligence, and maritime affairs, and to begin formulating a five-year action plan for 2027 to 2031. The two sides held a high-level 2+2 ministerial meeting in Jakarta, with Foreign Minister Wang Yi heading the Chinese delegation. Beijing and Jakarta also held their first conference of the China-Indonesia Comprehensive Strategic Dialogue Mechanism. And in a meeting with China's Foreign Minister and Defense Minister, Indonesian President Prabowo Subianto called for closer strategic cooperation with China. Foreign Minister Wang Yi said that China is willing to help Indonesia turn its resources into new drivers of economic development and accelerate industrialization and modernization. He also called for joint efforts to contribute to regional peace and stability. So for more, joining us now on the line is Han Hua, co-founder and secretary general with Beijing Club for International Dialogue. So first of all, Han Hua, what do you think is the most important signal sent here by China and Indonesia pledging to deepen cooperation in multiple areas?
6: Yeah, for me, the dialogue happened about 3 to 4 days ago, and the 2+2 dialogue happened during the very first strategic dialogue between China and Indonesia. It is alongside 2+2 mechanism, so it makes it very unique. It's just not a normal and a regular 2+2 dialogue. So this time, I think both countries are giving this bilateral relationship a strategic depth through the continuous economic cooperation, more collaboration and coordination in security areas, giving the bilateral relations a more multilateral flavor, in my opinion. This is crucial to enhance the bilateral relations. And in addition to that, it is sending the signal to the process of shaping the new world order that China and Indonesia, both with these strategic positions in geopolitics, are keen to play more important roles and to assume more responsibilities, sometimes together, sometimes independently, in shaping the new world order. I think this is the most interesting and significant signal sending through this time's dialogue.
5: Okay. So China is actually the top buyer or one of the top buyers of Indonesia's resources like nickel, tin, copper, and palm oil, etc. When China says it is willing to help Indonesia turn its resources into new drivers of development, is it simply about buying more resources from Indonesia?
6: The more the better first. Yeah, we certainly need the resources and we need to have more partner countries in terms of allocating and seeking and sourcing the resources. But certainly the bilateral relations between

0: to real actions. So it synchronizes the dialogues, messages, and activities together. So in terms of the economic trade and relations, I think it involves the whole value chain. It does not mean only you are the raw material provider and I'm the receiver of these raw materials, but instead they are going to build the factories together. They are going to utilize and engage the resources together in terms of the AI and the new technological innovation. So I think down the road, it means that China and Indonesia will have more trust. And through this mutual trust, China and Indonesia will have more collaboration to co-build the value chain together in terms of factories, technological transfer, more human resources collaboration, and also how to seek and pursue the world market together and how to upgrade the raw materials into the next level product, which we can call it a new quality level of economic and trade cooperation.
1: So how can the two sides properly manage their differences during this process of deepening their economic engagement?
0: I think for Indonesia, it is not just choosing China because it always upholds the free and active foreign policy, and it is actually hedging on China as well as other countries, which is totally understandable. From its tradition of the leader or one of the top advocates of the non-alignment movement back in the 1950s, 1960s through the Bandung Conference. And towards today's economic, military, and the political independence, I think it is totally understandable. And for China, it is also encourage or work with Indonesia and the countries in other ASEAN countries to uphold the independence as well as what we can call strategic autonomy, but also to encourage the setup of a strategic collaboration between China and ASEAN countries. So that down the road, I think the two sides can be more practical in terms of collaboration in many areas, such as the military, such as cooperation, such as foreign direct investment, economic and trade, to overcome the past difficulties and to draw lessons from the history and to encourage more people-to-people exchange and to encourage the areas into not only the strategic areas, but the technical areas in cooperation, such as to address the difficulties in trade imbalances, investment regulation, to enhance the local employment, to encourage the technology transfer, and to produce the environmental standards facing the joint ventures in Indonesia. And I think in addition to that, transparency remains another critical factor down the road. And the two, both sides need clear rules and a level playing field for businesses, as we have also heard about the complaints from the Chinese investors as well, and also respect two countries' development priorities and find the overlaps. I think these are the crucial factors that can be addressed and tackled by two sides.
1: You have already touched upon the cooperation between China and Indonesia's militaries. So further into that, how does its prospect or outlook look like? I mean, this area seems to be more sensitive than, say, economic and trade cooperation. But when it does happen, it will somehow attract more attention from, say, third-party observers.
0: Yeah, security concern is one of the top concerns in terms of today's geopolitical and the geoeconomic development. So the security cooperation between China and one of the largest countries in the world, Indonesia, is very significant, and it is not significant in bilateral relations. It also bears the significance in terms of the multilateral development. And I'm happy that this time the dialogue has moved from the sending oral messages toward

0: very significant activities such as capability building, as they mentioned in their joint declaration. In Chinese words, as I said, it synchronizes the dialogue with actions down the road. And from what I read from the news report, the two sides agreed to increase military exercises, officer exchanges, and other defense activities together. And according to the Indonesia side, they said that the two sides even discussed about establishing a joint munitions factory in Indonesia, potentially involving Chinese technology transfer. And I think this is a very good upgrade of defense cooperation. Highly sensitive, much more closer, signifies that there are more trust and the mutually reliable resources are building and are allocated together. And I think also this time, defense is not only about defense per se, it is being linked to economic and the technological cooperation as well. The agenda by Foreign Minister Wang Yi and also its defense minister, his counterpart in Indonesia, the defense minister, the foreign minister, especially the Indonesia side, has claimed again and again that the agenda already extended well beyond the traditional security, involves critical minerals, energy, AI cooperation, even including satellites, green energy, railways, and fisheries. They are all discussed in this defense and, the 2+2 dialogue. I think this also suggests that the relationship is increasingly being conceived in terms of development, security coordination, or as in Chinese terms, it is discussed in the frame of the four global initiatives, which has the global security initiatives and global development securities are closely connected, which is a very unique signal sent by the two sides.
1: We understand China has established the 2+2 dialogue mechanism with several ASEAN countries already, including Indonesia. Will they serve as the model for similar arrangements between more ASEAN countries and China?
0: I think I'm an advocate on that. I think the 2+2 mechanism is a very ambitious and a very, very creative method. It has the potential to become a broader platform for China and ASEAN countries in security cooperation. But having said this, I would like to suggest that it should not be treated or conducted as a one-size-fits-all model. ASEAN countries have very different strategic circumstances, and they have their very different development and the security agenda. So we should utilize this 2+ model, but we should tailor-made it into different countries. So it is still able to bring foreign policy and the defense officials together to discuss security while keeping the broader relationship focused on development and economic cooperation and even people-to-people exchange. But also, it can encourage still the ASEAN countries to develop at its own pace, at its own agenda, but bear in mind that it is closely related to the foreign policy and to the military cooperation.
1: Thank you very much for joining us. Han Hua, co-founder and secretary general with the Beijing Club for International Dialogue. 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Stay tuned. You are listening to World Today. I'm Ding Hun in Beijing. China's trade surplus has once again become a source of debate, with some Western voices warning that surging Chinese exports are putting pressure on other economies. But China's role in global trade is not just about what China sells, it is also about what it buys. China's imports rose by 22% year-on-year from January to July this year, with monthly import growth outpacing export growth for 5 consecutive months. This is highlighting the scale of China's demands for goods from across the world. So, Is China's trade strength really creating a so-called squeeze on other economies, or is it helping reshape global supply chains and create new opportunities for trading partners? For more on this, my colleague Zhao Yang earlier spoke with Dr. Li Lun, Assistant Professor of Economics with Peking University.
2: So, Professor Li Lun, recently some Western voices have revived the narrative of surging Chinese exports, and they claimed that China's trade surplus is creating a so-called squeeze or shock for other economies. So how do you view this?
3: Yeah, so from the data, China does have a surplus. So according to the WTO data, our merchandise sales and also the trade surplus is well above $1 trillion every year. But I do think, a large surplus by itself is not a direct evidence that China is squeezing or giving a shock to the industrialization of the rest of the world. So I think, to answer that question, a lot of experts are asking, in fact, a counterfactual question that if China has developed or grows differently, how would the other countries might have behaved? So I think that's a much harder question. So I think China's comparative advantage does not benefit it from, for example, low wages alone. It doesn't directly benefit. It benefited from the low wages and also opening up and joining the WTO and so on and so forth. But these factors alone cannot explain China's growth. So I think, for example, China's supply chain, the domestic competition, automation, spillover of knowledge, and our education system, I think they all kind of contribute to this high level and advanced manufacturing growth. So I think, by simply saying, with some countries or industries, they're facing the competition from China, and extending that argument to say China is responsible for other countries' failure to industrialize, I think that proposition or that conclusion is a bit of a stretch and do require a lot stronger evidence. Honestly, personally, I don't think they have any solid foundation behind.
2: Mm-hmm. And international trade is the result of independent business decisions made by companies around the world. So there is no forced buying or selling in international markets. And China's exports have remained strong, but imports growing even faster than exports. So tell us the details of China's imports. What does it tell us about the real health of China's foreign trade?
3: So yes, in the first half of 2026, we're seeing that the imports have reached 10.74 trillion yuan, which is a 22.1% increase, versus the export growth is, have a 13.4% growth. So that means, as you said, import growth have exceeded export growth by over 8 percentage points. And also, if you look at the composition, it's even more informative. So for example, China imported about 1.43 billion tons of major commodities, such as energy products, metal ores, and which is 3.4% increase in volume. And if we look at agricultural imports, it has risen by 8.62%. And also, I think the most interesting number is in terms of machinery and electrical products. So import in this category has increased by 28%. So this tells us that China's trade is, embedded in the global supply chain, the global production network. So the Chinese manufacturers, they're both exporters, but also, importers or purchasers of components of machineries, electronics, and other production inputs from abroad. So I think, overall, I think that the assessment of China's trade should definitely look beyond our surplus. So, we need to look at what's being imported, what's being exported, and how China is really connected to the multinational production network. So right now, from the import number, we're actually seeing China is doing a very important and actually taking an integral part in the global supply chain.
2: Mm. And China is the world's second largest import market. So to what extent is China's import demand creating opportunities for businesses in other countries?
3: Yes. So the scale, as you mentioned, is really creating a lot of substantial opportunities. So China's import, for example, from Southeast Asian agriculture is one of the examples. So China has imported 1.4 87 million tons of fresh durian, for example, in 2025. So that durian market is, you know, having a lot of, is bringing a lot of opportunities to suppliers in Vietnam, Malaysia, Laos, and also Thailand. So Africa is also a very important example. For example, China is the largest export destination for African developing economies. So basically, China has purchased over 80 billion of merchandise every year. So I think, you know, the opportunities is also not limited to just to poorer economies. China also import sophisticated machinery, semiconductors, pharmaceuticals, consumer brands from basically from advanced economies as well. So I think its role in the world trade is not just as a competitor, it's also a customer or consumer, and as well as a production partner. So I think these three roles are kind of closely integrated, and it is very hard to separate from each other.
2: Mm. And China's exports have been strong. So what does it tell us about China's role in the global supply chain?
3: Yeah, so I think the key message, as we have discussed, is that China is no longer just the final assembly point of the global supply chain. It has increasingly become an essential supplier of both the industrial inputs, the components, and also the production technology as well. So I think, for example, we are seeing a rise in both the import and export of a lot of intermediate goods. So a lot of, for example, when some analysts are analyzing why China's EV industry have you know, developed so fast, a lot of them mention that China has actually developed a very mature supply chain for auto parts. So, you know, by providing these intermediate goods, so China is increasing its role, or, you know, developing its role, not just a factory or an assembly point, but more like a hub for the supply chain. So if you want the final product, China can produce it. But if you want the intermediate product, China can also happily provide it. So I think this is a very important distinction from the role that China took before.
2: Mm-hmm. And as you mentioned, China is exporting higher value products from EVs and batteries to AI related products. So how do you understand China's innovation dividends to the world? And in your understanding, is there such a thing as China Shock 2.0, or is that the China Opportunity 2.0?
3: In the China's case, you know, if we look at China's composition of our export growth, the fastest growing areas are the areas that you mentioned, for example, in industrial robots, in 3D printers, in lithium batteries, and also, you know, semiconductors. So I think the innovation dividend, as you mentioned, is coming directly through the lower technology cost. For example, if you have a cheaper supplier of batteries, it's going to lower the cost of your local EV production. It's going to lower the cost of if you use it for not EV, but you know, for robots, for energy storage in general, it's going to lower the cost. And if you have a more affordable industrial robot, it's going to lower the threshold of factory automation, no matter where you are. If you have more inexpensive machinery, it's going to allow a developing country, you know, the manufacturing in a developing country to kind of enter production with less capital. So I think the effect of Chinese innovation is not measured by how many Chinese products are actually sold in the local product market and competing with their foreign products. We can also ask how much Chinese technology is changing the cost structure of producers elsewhere. And this is especially going to be pronounced in the age of AI boom. For example, you know, China is also providing a lot of AI models through our, you know, low cost infrastructure, low cost manufacturing base. So I think overall, you know, if we have to choose between the two extremes, I would definitely say that China Opportunity 2.0 is going to better capture the potential of, you know, when countries use the cheaper technology, use the more advanced technology brought by Chinese investment, you know, it's going to increase the productivity and the effectiveness of their local manufacturing as well.
1: Dr. Li Lun, Assistant Professor of Economics with Peking University, talking with my colleague Zhao Yang. More to come. Canada will hit the United States with retaliatory tariffs as trade war escalates. 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I'm Ding Hong in Beijing. We'll be back after a short break.

0: Welcome. I'm Elaf Ellard, economics professor and member of the Data Science and AI Center at New York University, Shanghai. 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
1: Whether it's about your education, the home you live in, or the items you buy, your money has a story to tell. 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
2: Hello, my name is Alessandro Golombievski Teixeira. I'm a professor of public policy and management at Tsinghua University in Beijing. I am a great listener of The World Today. In my opinion, The World Today is one of the best China radio programs. In The World Today, we can get the best news and analysis in what is happening now in the world. So please, come to join us.
3: You're back with World Today. I'm Ding Hun in Beijing. Canada has announced retaliatory tariffs on the United States after Washington imposed a 50% levy on $20 billion worth of Canadian goods. Canadian Prime Minister Mark Carney says the new Canadian tariffs are going to target U.S. steel, dairy, and electronics industries, among others. The announcement came after days of intense negotiations broke down, worsening the relationship between the longtime trade partners and allies. Washington's new tariffs hit sectors including wine, furniture, dairy products, cement, clothing, and hockey equipment. They cover 5.5% of Canada's exports to the United States. So for more, joining us now on the line is Andy Mauch, author of the book, The Innovation Machine, as well as a professor joining us from Beijing Foreign Studies University. Thank you very much for joining us, Andy.
4: My pleasure, Ding Hong.
3: So Canada says its trade talks with the United States broke down because Washington had set conditions that were ultimately unacceptable. Those demands included curtailing Canada's ability to forge new trade deals with other economies, for example. And according to Carney, the Canadian Prime Minister, U.S. negotiators also made threats to the French language and the culture in the Canadian province of Quebec. So why do you think those conditions set by the United States are unacceptable to Canada?
4: Well, Ding Hong, you know, I think you did a great job of laying out the details. But I think we can really sum it up that this is a direct attack on Canada's sovereignty, right? So every country, you know, has the right to choose its trade partners, choose what language it prioritizes, elements of its culture. And here, you know, I think the way it was viewed by Canada is that these U.S. Demands or requirements were a violation of that sovereignty. And I think that's what made it very difficult for Canada to accept these terms. And again, you know, the reporting is not completely clear, you know, whether this was last minute or these were things they were negotiating all along. But, you know, I think ultimately it comes down to a question of sovereignty.
3: Okay. Public opinion surveys in Canada show most Canadians support a tougher approach to the United States in the trade talks. For example, a poll conducted last week showed 56% of Canadians favored a hard line and making no more concessions. Is that an understandable sentiment in Canada?
4: You know, Ding Hong, I think it is, right? Because, you know, I think there are legitimate trade issues between Canada and the United States, just as there are between any countries, you know, that can and should be resolved through negotiation. But at the same time, I think, you know, the Canadian public and probably the American

0: American public as well see this also as a sort of power play, or the U.S. Throwing its weight around. Because if we look at Canada, it's the 11th largest economy in the world, 40 million population. So it sounds, pretty impressive in absolute terms. But when you compare it to the United States, it's much, much smaller. So, the U.S. has an economy about 13 times the size of Canada, and obviously a much, much larger population as well. But also, when we look at it from a trade perspective, because this is what we're talking about, this trade war or this conflict, in that Canada is very, very exposed to the U.S. market, whereas the U.S., I think, exports to Canada are something like 1%. So this creates a power asymmetry, which I think this administration, the U.S. administration, well recognizes, and is using this for either to deliberately show it can bully Canada, or to use a Chinese phrase, kill the chicken to scare the monkeys, in that to take this very aggressive approach to Canada in the hope that it will buy acquiescence from other countries or allies around the world. So I think, when we look at it that way, it's not surprising at all that Canadian public sentiment is what it is.
1: So, how many cards does Canada hold in terms of retaliating against the President Donald Trump's duties?
0: Yeah, so that's a great question, Ding Hong. So, exports, I mentioned that, there's this enormous asymmetry. Canadian exports to the U.S. are about 17% of their GDP and account for about 2.6 million jobs. It's a pretty big number. So on the other hand, as I mentioned, the U.S., it's only about 1%. So this means that, from that more narrow perspective, Canada may have fewer cards to play. Some people talk about the escalation, or the nuclear option is energy. Could Canada perhaps even embargo or stop sending oil to the United States? I think something like 3.6 million barrels a day out of about 4-ish million total go to the United States. And could that be a card? Maybe, maybe not. But again, at the same time, if Mark Carney is correct that Canada is settling in for a long-term change in the structure of the relationship between Canada and the United States, I think they will have no choice but to rebalance significantly, even though that would create some short-term pain and dislocation.
1: Carney is framing the trade war with the U.S. as an opportunity for Canada to strengthen its trade relationship with other countries. Realistically, how much progress can Ottawa expect in that direction, Andy? Given the fact that, like you mentioned earlier, Canada has long been depending on the United States for, I guess, more than 70% of the country's exports.
0: Yeah, so Ding Hong, that's a great question. And again, I would say that, we have to look at it in the short run and in the long run. So in the short run, again, it is what it is. And if we look at oil as an example, these are delivered via pipelines, and I don't think, that Canada, the country, actually controls the oil tap, right? But at the same time, if we look at it in the long run, countries have faced political disasters, natural disasters, and have found a way to adapt. So I think the big question is, how long does this last? Like, will it go beyond the midterms? Will it go beyond the end of the Trump administration? And how does this play out? But human ingenuity being what it is, I think if it's necessary, Canada, or any country, can adapt to more adverse structural circumstances.
1: In a bigger picture sense, Andy, do you think the relationship between the US and Canada will go back to its good old days, let's put it that way, when

0: when President Trump is gone from office?
1: Yeah, so, you know, again, that's a great question, Ding Hong. So on the one hand, you know, people can change, policies can change, but also the world is changing as well, right? So
0: yeah.
1: The world where, you know, Canada and the U.S. were very, very close, I don't think that world exists anymore. So what that means is there's many more opportunities for Canadian exports or bilateral trade or inbound investment, et cetera. So, you know, given that, you know, it seems more unlikely that it could go back to the way it was. And also, even though politicians can change, I think people can still do, or leaders can still do, lasting damage to relationships that far outlive their tenure. So, but again, you know, this is all just speculation, and we will have to see what happens.
0: Let's indeed keep an eye on what's going to happen. But thank you very much for joining us. Andy Mauch, author of the book, The Innovation Machine, and professor, West Beijing Foreign Studies University. Coming up, the Russian share of India's oil imports surges to record high. This is World Today. We'll be back.
2: Hello, I am Dr. Digby James Wren, a political analyst and international relations scholar specializing in China area studies. World Today offers unmatched in-depth perspectives on China's politics, economics, business, technology, and society. World Today's team of reporters and contributors provides valuable information from all of the world's major economies. I hope you can join me on World Today for the very best insights and news from China, on China, and help to build a better understanding of China's role in the world today.
0: You're listening to World Today. I'm Ding Hun in Beijing. India's purchases of Russian oil has reached a record high despite tighter Western sanctions. Data from analytical firm Kepler shows that India imported about 5 million barrels of crude oil per day in June and July. Of that total, roughly 2.6 million barrels a day came from Russia, accounting for more than half of the country's crude oil imports. That was marking the highest level since the United States and Israel launched a joint military action against Iran in late February. So for more, my colleague Xu Yawen spoke with Gao Xirei, a PhD candidate in political science with the University of Hong Kong.
3: Siri, so India's imports of Russian oil have reached a record high, with Russian crude accounting for more than half of the country's oil imports over the past 2 months. What's driving this surge? Is this mainly an economic decision or a strategic one amid global energy uncertainty?
4: This is a very good question. So I think it's both. So one reason could be strategic and the other is economic. So strategically, the tensions in the Strait of Hormuz obviously would drive India to buy Russian oil in lieu of in compensation of LNG and other LPG oil products that transit from the Strait of Hormuz, because the domestic demand in India is huge and they cannot wait a single day. So they have to increase their purchase from the Russian oil to fill the gap. Also economically, given that the tension in Strait of Hormuz and you have to pay extra to go from to ship oil from there, so it would be rather more economic for to, you know, buy the lower priced Russian oil, and it would be very a smart choice. So I would believe that both the strategic reason and economic reason drive India to make this decision.
3: As you said, the conflict in the Middle East and disruptions around the Strait of Hormuz have pushed India toward greater reliance on Russian oil. And in the meantime, we know that New Delhi, it depends heavily on overseas energy supplies, importing more than 90% of its crude oil and about half of its natural gas demand. So how vulnerable is India's energy security to instability in the Middle East?
4: I think it would be quite vulnerable, to be honest. According to Prime Minister Modi's latest speech, that India imports, you know, 90% of its energy and roughly 85% to 88% of its total crude oil. Historically, you know, about 40% to 50% of these crude imports that's roughly 2.5 million barrels per day, transit through the Strait of Hormuz from the Middle Eastern suppliers like Iraq, Saudi Arabia, and UAE. So that's why the India energy security is especially vulnerable during the Middle East tension. And India also relies on this choke point for about 60% of its natural gas and roughly 90% of its liquefied petroleum gas or LPG imports. These two kind of energy are especially important to India because, you know, India have a very huge population and they have a very large rural population where you have very limited natural gas coverage and they have to rely on LPG for cooking and other basic demands. So that's why India also have to import a lot of LPG to satisfy both civilian needs and other, you know, demands of its industries. And what's more, it will also affect India's capability to generate electricity. And the heat wave is driving up the demand for electricity. So overall, India would be especially vulnerable in terms of energy security.
3: Let's look at how would this affect India and the U.S. relations, because we know the country has maintained close ties with both Washington and Moscow. So could this recent sharp increase in Russian oil imports create tensions between New Delhi and Washington? And how does India balance this, you know, partnership with U.S. while maintaining energy cooperation with Russia?
4: It's quite intuitive to say that buying Russian oil would make Washington unhappy, and that's quite true. If we look at India's bargaining with U.S. in terms of the trade a few months ago, it was definitely factored that trade tensions between U.S.-India relations. However, I think there might be two nuances that India could leverage. The first is that the U.S. temporary sanction waivers, meaning U.S. issued exemption to India, says that, okay, it's okay for you to import Russian oil. But that ends during mid-May 2026. So the Indian side may think that if you issue once, maybe you will issue twice in the future. So the one nuance is that maybe India expects another exemption in the future, in the short future. So it's okay to buy Russian oils. The second issue is that India Petroleum Ministry representatives stressed that the purchases from Russian oil occurred before, during, and after temporary waivers based on market needs, and they will be purchased Russian oils independently, so that they may think that on this stage they have finalized with their U.S. their treaty on their trade with U.S., and they have finished all the substantive contents and just, you know, polishing the text. So the Indian side may expect that the U.S. would is very unlikely to revoke the whole treaty at this stage just because India is buying more Russian oils and build a new one from scratch, or just start the whole bargaining from scratch. And probably India think that would be unreliable. That would be probably not the case. So I think probably these are the new two nuances that India could leverage to balance its bad partnership with the U.S. and Russia.
3: And Siri, another thing is that the Modi government has pledged to expand renewable energy and diversify the country's energy sources. Then how realistic is it for India to reduce its dependence on imported oil and achieve its ambitious clean energy targets, such as the country is hoping to achieve the 500 gigawatts of non-fossil fuel capacity by 2030 and net zero carbon emissions by 2070. So can India achieve that target while maintaining economic growth?
4: I think if in the long term, I think probably India would achieve energy security while maintaining good economic growth. And I appreciate this ambitious plan. But if we look at the ground and, you know, look at some data, I think first, India would have to face a lot of obstacles. We just mentioned about the rural population. If we want to do that, they have to invest a lot in clean energy, especially in the vast rural area. They have to invest more in solar panels, in hydropower, etc., instead of coals, which is most ubiquitous among Indian rural countryside and rural areas. And another issue is that they have to import more, clean energy devices, especially from China. It means that they have to, readjust their strategies and tend their ties with China. That means that they have to give up to a certain extent that they're to cultivate their own industry, but instead to buy more and import more new energy devices and the strategies from China to facilitate this process.
0: That was Gao Xirui, a PhD candidate in political science at the University of Hong Kong, speaking with my colleague Xu Yawen. Coming up, Trump warns of economic D-Day against Iran. This is World Today. Stay tuned.
5: Hello, I'm Yin Liang, Kramer Chair Professor of Economics at Willamette University. In a rapidly changing world, staying informed has never been more important. 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
0: You're back with World Today. I'm Ding Hun in Beijing. A senior Iranian official has warned that Tehran will consider any state's participation in the U.S. anti-Iran economic operation as an act of war. Mohandas Rezaei, Secretary of Iran's Supreme National Security Council, spoke in response to recent comments made by U.S. President Donald Trump. President Trump announced that the United States will be imposing an unprecedented level of economic warfare and isolation on Iran. In the meantime, Iran's Persian Gulf Strait Authority has announced that vessels that violate Iran's protocols for transiting in the Strait of Hormuz will face restrictions on their future passages. So for more, joining us now on the line is Dr. Zhang Chuchu, Deputy Director of the Center for Middle Eastern Studies, Fudan University. Thank you very much for joining us.
6: Thank you for having me.
0: So first of all, Dr. Zhang, what do you think has really prompted President Donald Trump to tout a campaign of economic or financial pressure against Tehran? What kind of reality facing Trump do you think this is shedding light on?
6: Right. Actually, I think the shift toward high economic pressure against Tehran, as you said, shows the operational constraints and a lot of challenges facing the Trump administration at the moment. Well, we see that months of intense air operations have destroyed critical infrastructure, but actually military force alone has failed to compel Tehran's major compromise. And also the United States has faced to force Iran to reopen the Strait of Hormuz on its terms. So now there is growing frustration within the United States with a war that has lasted nearly 6 months without a decisive outcome. And this actually sheds light on several realities facing the Trump administration. On the one hand, it shows the limits of imposing pressure on a resilient adversary with experience surviving decades of sanctions. And on the other hand, Trump also faces domestic political impacts such as prolonged conflict, carries rising costs, also public fatigue and electoral risks.
0: Some argue that the current combination of military strikes, a naval blockade, and regional trade suspension, for example, conducted by the UAE, creates a storm for Tehran that's never existed before. But conversely, some are warning that this will only harden Tehran's position. Which analysis is more accurate in your to you?
6: My observation is that both scenarios are occurring at the same time. We can say indeed Iran's economy is already under extreme strain. Oil exports have been disrupted, and also severe inflation is stretching state resources to historic extremes. However, this is not the first time that Iran has faced economic restrictions from the United States. Actually, over the past decades, Iran has developed the tactic of resistance economy in the face of sanctions imposed by the United States. So at this point, while the material pressure represents a severe crisis, history shows that it is far more likely to harden Iran's asymmetric retaliation. And now, against the backdrop of continued tensions between the United States and Iran, escalating economic sanctions against Iran might, in the end, provoke a more intense determination to resist.
0: U.S. Treasury Secretary Scott Benson has mentioned targeting nations doing businesses with Iran. I mean, some of those nations include U.S. partners or U.S. allies even, and some are vital economies in today's world. So how likely will Washington do that? And what would be the economic fallout for the United States in the case of a scenario like that?
6: Well, this is possible. Actually, Washington will likely deploy targeted secondary sanctions against intermediary shipping networks, regional fronts, companies, and smaller regional financial institutions in order to further impose further pressure against Iran. But it might face a number of risks because threatening you are either with us or against us strains its ties with its partners, especially those dependent on regional supply chains. And at the same time, we know that strictly cutting off all remaining Iranian crude oil could create immediate blowback for the United States domestic economy itself, because with fewer barrels on the market, then global oil prices could also jump quickly. And this will drive up shipping and production costs, lead directly to higher gasoline prices for American consumers.
0: So basically what we are seeing right now is that Trump is shifting to a maximum economic and a financial war or pressure against the Tehran. And at the moment, Tehran seems to be holding steady or holding firm. And like you said, this scenario is actually pretty familiar to Tehran. So going forward, what could be the immediate next stage in this Iran war, in your opinion?
6: Well, I think it's very hard to say. And right now, things are becoming increasingly worrisome. Right now, Tehran's tighter control over the Strait of Hormuz, along with its warning and discourse that not a single drop of oil will be exported, these actually suggest that Iran may step up its actions at sea. And this could mean further blockade movement or boarding operations. And also at the same time, regional tensions are likely to spike even further. Because if severe economic sanctions cut off Tehran's main source of money, then Iran might also feel that it has little left to lose. So in response, it could call on its regional allies to demonstrate their strike capabilities against United States logistical hubs and regional energy facilities. And also, it's very important to note that right now, there is not just the United States and Iran, but also we are seeing that there is an increasing tension between Saudi Arabia and the Houthi rebels in Yemen.
0: Yeah.
6: So high-stake diplomacy could also return to prevent a complete collapse. So it means that maybe the mediators might also want to push forward for renewed negotiations to avert a unmanageable regional closure of Hormuz.
0: Thank you very much for joining us. Dr. Zhang Chuchu joining us from Fudan University. That's all the time for this edition of the program. I'm Ding Hanin, Beijing. Bye for now.

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1: Now the news. I'm Tian Lu. Chinese President Xi Jinping has held talks with Jordanian King Abdullah II in Beijing and called on the two sides to further deepen the alignment of development strategies. President Xi said the countries should deepen cooperation in traditional sectors, including trade and infrastructure, while expanding new cooperation in areas including the digital economy and artificial intelligence. King Abdullah II, who is on a state visit to China, said Jordan is firmly committed to the One China principle and is willing to deepen ties with China in manufacturing, agriculture, and technology. The leaders also exchanged ideas on the Middle East. President Xi stressed a political settlement of the Palestinian issue, the principle of Palestinians governing Palestine, the protection of civilians, and fairness and justice. The king said Jordan is willing to maintain communication with China and make efforts to ease tension in the region. The leaders also attended a signing ceremony of cooperation documents, and the two countries issued a joint statement on deepening the strategic partnership. China has announced that the APEC Small and Medium Enterprises Ministerial Meeting will be held on September the 4th in Guangzhou. The meeting in southern China will focus on technological innovation, digital empowerment, and inclusive development. China said it hopes that all economies will reach forward-looking and practical consensus, promote mutual learning of policies and the translation of outcomes, and jointly enhance the innovation capacity, digitalization level, and the sustainable development capabilities of SMEs in the Asia-Pacific region. China will host the APEC Economic Leaders Meeting in Shenzhen in November. China and India are set to hold talks on the boundary question in Beijing on Tuesday. Senior diplomat Wang Yi, who serves as the special representative on the boundary question between China and India, will co-chair the talks with India's special representative and national security advisor Ajit Doval. A poll shows that more than three-quarters of the respondents in Canada support the federal government's decision to walk away from trade talks with the United States. The Angus Reid Institute survey found that Canadians also back the government's plan to match U.S. tariffs, with 62% calling the countermeasure a right move. The poll also revealed anxiety over employment risks stemming from the trade dispute. Industry experts predicted that a no-deal situation will shave 0.4% off Canada's GDP and cost up to 90,000 jobs. Meanwhile, U.S. President Donald Trump has hit back at Canada's retaliatory tariffs on U.S. goods. The Trump administration has warned of a devastating impact on its northern neighbor. Jagruti Dave reports from Washington.
2: In an early Truth Social post, Donald Trump said that Canada wants the benefits of being a state without being one. They have also charged our grape farmers for many years massive amounts of tariffs. Previously, he's talked about adding Canada as the US's 51st state, obviously an idea that Canada's premiers have pushed back against. These jibes come after Mark Carney said Canada would match US tariffs dollar for dollar after those crucial trade talks fell through. The US trade representative is saying that Canada declined the deal even though it was in their favour. Canada was saying unfair last-minute changes meant that they could not accept. So now we're seeing fears of a full-on trade war between these two neighbours, putting into question the US-Mexico-Canada trade pact.
1: Authorities in the Australian state of Victoria have started vaccinating 5,000 little penguins at popular tourist sites against the H5N1 bird flu. The plan covers the birds on Phillip Island and in the Melbourne suburb of St Kilda amid a nationwide surge in cases of the highly pathogenic strain. Australia detected its first case of the avian flu in June. It confirmed the first infection in a mammal on Sunday after finding the virus in the long-nosed fur seal in South Australia. Veteran Hu Jingqiu is leading China's men's basketball team at the Aichi Nagoya Asian Games, while Portland Trail Blazers center Yang Hansen will miss the event in Japan. Zhang Ziyu is spearheading the women's squad. The men's competition at the Asian Games will kick off on September the 10th, with the women's action beginning a week later. The games will officially open in Nagoya on September the 19th. And that's the news. I'm Tian Lu.
3: A Colombian on the rise of China. Welcome to The Bridge, enlightening conversations on world cultures, life, and everything in between. Hey everyone, this is Jason Smith, host of The Bridge podcast from sunny California. If you like the show, don't forget to subscribe. We love The Bridge. Hey everyone, I'm Jason Smith, originally from sunny California, now living in beautiful Beijing. Joining us today is Fernando Munoz Bernal, a Colombian journalist, educator, and content creator who has lived in China since the year 2000. Wow, 26 years. Based in Dongguan, he is a longtime contributor to CGTN, China Daily, and CRI. Fernando shares firsthand perspectives from his extensive travels across China, and we will talk about that, including a major 2023 journey through Xinjiang, several months living in a camper van, traveling across China. Welcome back to The Bridge to China.
4: Thank you, Jason, and thank you everybody for tuning in. It's a pleasure to be once again with you, and let's get talking.
3: You know, before we get to new content, we have a lot of new fans, so could you just introduce your story of coming here in the year 2000 and deciding to live in China for people who haven't seen you on our program before?
4: Sure. Like around 1998, I decided that I wanted to leave the country. The country, Colombia, where I'm from, has had and continues to have very difficult situations. So I started taking courses to be able to be employed abroad. And I was looking at three destinations, Japan, China, and Thailand. Japan was a no-go because of my passport. If you don't have a passport from a speaking English-speaking country, then you cannot work there as a teacher, which is what I do. That's my profession. The other was Thailand, which was also nice. The lifestyle was great, but the income was really, really low. It was less than I was making at a university in Colombia. So that led me to look at China a little bit more closely. And there were thousands of jobs. So I picked, because I was working at a university in Colombia, I decided to pick a university here in China. And I ended up working for the Xi'an Translators College, landed in Shanghai. I've been here ever since. Travel quite a bit before I settled here in the south of China in Dongguan. The first 6 months, I actually had three jobs. That's a bit of a long story of what the teaching industry was at the time. So went to the north, to Harbin for 2 months, went down to Xi'an for another 2 months, went down to Shenzhen for another 2 months, and I ended up here in Dongguan, which is right between Shenzhen and Guangzhou. It's a 25-30 minute high-speed rail to Hong Kong. I came here and I saw the potential. It was known as the factory of the world. People used to come and go. A lot of foreigners used to come and go doing trade, but very few would stay. So I saw the opportunity to stay here and make a name for myself as an educator, as a teacher. You know, that's what I've been doing for the last 26 years. Yeah,
3: found a life. But you know what I really want to know, and I think this is important for people to understand, when we talk about China in 2026, it sounds too good to be true. So I like to tell people what it was really like when I arrived in 2012, which is, you know, half as long as you've been here. And people are, oh, okay, this guy's being honest, because, you know, there were gray skies and so forth. So could you tell me, what was China really like in the year 2000? And just tell us in as much honest detail as you can.
4: Well, there's so many spheres and so many different roads that I could follow when I talk about this. So let's start with something you just mentioned, pollution. That was serious here in Dongguan. Again, as a factory of the world, it was really smoggy, the gray skies. It was really not a good place. People would have like coughs and irritations in their breathing pads and whatnot. Foreigners who would come to Dongguan. So there was a reality that we lived in here. Even though we had the sea breeze and everything, it was bad. Now, around 2007, 2010, the local government, obviously from directives from Beijing, I suppose, decided to make a shift in the industrial composition of the city and to say, we're going to stop being labor intensive and now we're going to be

0: pollution, very little pollution. Air quality is always quite good. The other thing that has impacted me is the greening of the city. A city that used to be known as the factory of the world is by mandate, 45% of the land needs to be green. It's so good to just drive 5 minutes and be in a forest, which is what I can do in Tonsha Reservoir, or go to a series of mountains that the city has connected. So you can, it's bigger than Central Park. They've connected several mountains and they made path for people to walk, and you can spend, it's about 15 kilometers long. If you go from, it's called Huanqing Mountain, Huanqing Mountain, Tifeng Mountain, and now they're connecting even more mountains. So they keep connecting these green areas for people to go on and spend their time and enjoy being close to nature. So that's another thing that has changed. What else has changed? The income of people. People used to live in dormitories. People used to live in pretty old buildings. Most people would move around. Most people move around on motorcycles or bicycles. Today, all those people that I met in those classrooms, because I used to teach adults, that their lives were as I was describing. Today, they have multi-million apartments, they have 2-3 cars, their kids go to best universities, they eat in some of the best plates. I have seen the rise of that middle class. That's a huge thing. And with that comes a sense of pride. People are proud of what they've done and the leadership that has led to the progress that they have experienced. It's crazy. There's a stretch of about 20 kilometers between the park that I just mentioned, Tifeng Park, and another town, another district of the city called Houjie, where they used to manufacture a lot of shoes. When I got here, there was nothing but farms, absolutely nothing but farms. Today, it's just full of high-rises, shopping malls, businesses, and parks and schools and hospitals. And so I've seen the city grow. I've seen the city become what it is today. And then from my side, that gives me a great sense of belonging, because it's not something somebody told me, something that I was a part of, in a sense that I also contributed in many ways to the development of the city in many different projects that probably we talk a little bit later. But it changes so many, so many. People live much better lives. People live harmonious lives. There's very little. There used to be a lot of crime as well. Going back a little bit before I came to Dongguan, as I said, I was in Shenzhen for 2 months. In those 2 months, I was pickpocketed 3 times.
1: Wow.
0: I'm like, what is this? Lo and behold, we don't have that situation nowadays. Not in Shenzhen, not in Dongguan. Why? Because there's security. There's cameras and there's surveillance and there's the Baoans, and people are... There's another aspect that I don't think a lot of people think about. There's no need. There's no need for people to go out and steal things because they have their own. When you don't need, why would you do it? Do you know what I mean? It's interesting. I don't think that that's an angle that many people study when it comes to how China helped to fight crimes. Crime or petty crime and these kind of things. If you don't need to, why would you? If you have enough income and a job and a family and a home, why would you go out and steal a phone, or why would you go out and... Do you know what I'm saying? Not to say that stuff doesn't happen, but to the level that they used to happen before, not at all. So what else? Changes. Roads, infrastructure, connectivity. Listen, for me in Dongguan to go to Hong Kong, it used to take me at least half a day. At least half a day, because I would have to get to the bus station, then take a bus and get to Shenzhen, cross the border in Luohu, and then take the MTR, the KC, I forgot the name of the train in Hong Kong, because there's two train systems, to get all the way to the Kowloon Peninsula, where most of the things that I needed to do were. And that would easily be a 6-hour journey, because of waiting, because of long lines, and the border was chaotic. Today, I can literally drive

20 minutes to my train station. Get on the train, and in 30 minutes, I'm in Kowloon West, which is down at the Kowloon area, and that's it. So literally, if I clock things right, because now I have the Wuxin card, right? I have the the permanent residence card. Getting on trains is a lot easier. I don't need to buy a ticket. I buy it online, put my ID card, and beep, go into the train station. So if I clock things right, if I time things right, I could be in Hong Kong in an hour and 15 minutes, an hour and 20 minutes, compared to 6 hours before. That level of connectivity is incredible. And beyond my city, this whole idea of the Greater Bay Area, the connectivity of all the different cities and towns and smaller cities and bigger cities in the Pearl River Delta is something that people have talked about it for decades. Even Gordon Chang used to talk about it. Oh, China wants to build a mega city of 100 million people. Well, it wasn't a mega city, but the connectivity makes it feel like so. It's a very easy to go from Guangzhou to Shenzhen, from Dongguan to Foshan, from Zhongshan to Zhuhai. The way you can move from one place to another in such a small place, which is the Pearl River Delta, changed the way people enjoy their time, work, and do business. Add on high-speed rail, and that's it. I can go to Guangzhou in 15 minutes. I could go to Guangzhou in 15 minutes when back in the day it would take hours. So it's those things, those changes that make you feel like you're living in a place that is constantly improving. And when I say improving, doesn't mean that everything is perfect, is that there's priorities to how they improve things. My lived experience is the amount of improvements here are incredible, amazing, is beyond what I would have dreamt back in 2000. When I first came here, I was only thinking of staying for about 3-4 years and maybe go somewhere else. But there was something about talking to friends and talking to people that I met is something that we don't have in the West, at least in my country. And I absolutely love it. It's the possibility to dream. It's the possibility to have a vision. And I know people are like, oh, listen to this guy. Let me give you a very clear example. I remember talking to a good friend of mine, Chinese, and I said like, look, man, you've just built, it's like 4 and 2, a 12-lane freeway to a place called Songshan Lake. And I've been there at the time I had a motorcycle. It's absolutely nothing there. This is 2006, 2000, whatever. There's nothing there. What a waste of money. And then my friends are like, no, no, no. That's the future. That's the future of Dongguan. I'm like, what are you talking about? Yeah, yeah. They're planning for, I don't know, 15 years, 10 years from now. And today, Songshan Lake is where Huawei is. You cannot buy an apartment for less than 3-4 million renminbi over there. And they're all packed, and it's so this ability to plan the development of your cities and set a goal for the city, for the province, for the country, and everybody starts pushing in that direction, and then they make it happen. Vision. That vision was something that really anchored me here, like, wow. We don't have this. We don't have this in Colombia. Not at all. We have people pulling in that direction and people pulling in that direction. We just had our elections in Colombia. It couldn't be more 50-50. It's like 49.4 and 49.7. That's how divided that country is. But when you look at China, everybody has opinions. Everybody has different ideas. But they understand very clearly that the country is one, that the nation is one. And that unity allows them to do the things that I just mentioned. They choose a path, they choose a solution to a problem, choose a destination, and everybody starts just, you know, rowing in that direction. I call it dragon boat democracy, where everybody says what they want to do and how they want to do it. Okay, now let's go. So yeah, those are just some of the changes.

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1: You know, I want to go back for a moment, and I want to combine this with your extensive travels all over China. You mentioned, and I talk about this a lot also, there's the reason there's very little crime in 2026 in China. And there was a lot of crime in 2012. I can't go back. I don't have the memory that you have where I can go back to the year 2000. But people would steal parts of bicycles, or they would steal the batteries from e-bikes, or there was some street, petty street crime and that kind of thing. There were beggars and homeless. This was what my experience was in 2012, 2013. You fast forward to today. Yeah, there are more cameras, like you said, but there are also the poverty alleviation campaign ended in 2020, which raised, the last remaining people out of abject poverty, extreme poverty, where people were, below $3 a day. And now they have the two guarantee system, and all clothes are guaranteed, education's guaranteed, and all this stuff. And China has advanced so people don't need as much. People are constantly, their lives are improving. Income is constantly improving. And despite, misunderstandings in the West, unemployment's 5.2%. So what you see is everyone is doing better. So there's less reason for crime. You don't see beggars very much anymore. I mean, it's really difficult actually to find them. You'd have to know where, like, that one guy in your neighborhood is, like 2 kilometers away or something, in order to find one. I mean, we're at the point where things like homelessness practically don't exist, but also crime is disappearing as well. You know, when I say this to people, say, oh, you just live in Shanghai, or you just live in Beijing, or you just live in Shenzhen, you don't know the real China. Well, I've traveled to every province of China, but we're interviewing you. You've traveled all over China. In 2023, you spent, I don't know, was it 4 months in Xinjiang? But you've also just traveled all over the place. Yeah. Could you tell us a little bit about, are people, starving in China? Has there been improvements? What are other provinces like? What is the real China outside of the big cities like? Has there been a substantive change in the quality of life for regular Chinese rural residents as well as city dwellers?
2: Okay, you're asking me about change, which is something that I cannot answer. Why? Because I started traveling in 2022. 2022, 2023, 2024, 2025. And I've been doing it with the trailer, with the caravan, with the RV, but also lately by bicycle for a different project. I've been to more than 280 cities. I've been to every region and province of mainland China, and also including Hainan, except Xinjiang, except what the West knows as Tibet. And I've been everywhere. I've been to every one of those places. Now, what do I see in rural China? Because I don't particularly enjoy the big cities. The big cities are not as appealing to me. What I want to show with my videos on the documentary work that I do is rural China. As I said, I can't really speak for change because I didn't do that when I came here. But I can tell you what it is today. And you can compare it to what it was in the past, in the 1950s, 1960s, 1970s. Everywhere you go, you see like brick and mortar houses, just proper homes that are built right next to a road that takes people from point A to point B. One thing that I see, just every home in the rural areas of China has its own little piece of land. And that's where they grow their produce. They grow their vegetables, or they have their chickens, they have their pigs. Every home has a way of getting their sustenance. And I'm saying everywhere, everybody has their home and the little plot of land where they grow their sustenance. So they're not hungry, which was one of the things that you asked. Whatever excess they have, then every 2 weeks there's something called the Ji, which is like a market. So they go to the market and they sell whatever excess they have and they get some cash. People say like, oh, Chinese poor live with $100 a month. The $100 is more than enough because they pay very little for water. They pay nothing for the food because, right? So you cannot compare the little income that they may have with what people may need in the West just to have a comparable level of life, quality of life. What else can I tell you? 5G everywhere, everywhere. Because I work in coaching. Yeah, I have my students. When I decided to start traveling, I just relied on my 5G, on my computer and my phone to connect and be able to do my work. 180,000 kilometers I've driven, 280 cities, never had an issue. That's very telling, because that's something that changes the economy. I made a video for CGTN talking about poverty alleviation, and one of the things that you see a lot is people are using live stream platforms to sell their produce. Like, you can go to the corners of Yunnan and there's a lady drinking tea and showing her tea, and there's links for people to buy her tea. So this leads me to another sentence that I've said before. In China, all you need is a product and a mobile phone, and you're in business. That's all you need. And you see it with all kinds of things. You see it in Xinjiang, for example, with fruits, honey, hami, melons, watermelons, pomegranates. The products, the agricultural products of Xinjiang are really, really famous all over China. So that's what it looks like. And I want to mention one more thing, one thing that I mentioned in a video that I haven't I edited but I haven't published yet. Everywhere I go, there is a court of justice. That's really interesting. Because if there's a court of justice that tells you that there's disputes, that there's differences, that people have issues with each other or with the government or with the authorities, and everywhere you go, you see a little house or sometimes a big building, depending on how big the place is, and there's a court of justice there. Sometimes you see the court of justice moving. There's actually little cars that's a court of justice, and they go to villages and sort whatever dispute they might have there. So it's great to see. It's also great to see the preservation of minorities. Again, I've traveled to every single area except Xizang, and here's the thing that a lot of people used to criticize China. Oh, you go to touristy places, of course they're going to wear their costumes. Of course they're going to do their dances. Of course they're going to play their instruments. Of course, if you go to Disney, well, Goofy is going to be Goofy and Mickey is going to be Mickey. That's what happens when you go to Disney. But the thing is, when you get out of those touristy areas, like I have done, then you see people actually wearing those costumes, speaking that language. You see people dancing those dances, and you see people using those instruments and eating these foods. It's not for show. It's who they are and how they live. There's so many interesting things. I want to talk, for example, about one interesting thing. In China, you're not allowed to own guns, right? Except for one minority. One minority has traditionally owned guns. And to respect the tradition and that minority, the government says, you can own your guns. Now, they limit when they can use them and whatnot, because they celebrate certain festivals with those guns. And that's it. So that's how authoritative, you know, China is. They respect some of those traditions. There's another example. And a lot of people talk about this, and there's a lot of discussion about this, about people eating dog meat. People eat dog meat in China. They eat in the north, in Jilin, in near the Korean border. Koreans also eat dog. They don't get too much of a flack for it, but that's true. In that area, they eat dog. And in Guangxi and Weizhou. Now, here's the thing. This is a tradition from these minorities. And even though China has laws and projects, future projects, to enhance the protection of animals and enhance animal rights, et cetera, et cetera, there's those traditions that need to be respected, similar to the guns. So that's what people don't see. People don't eat dog everywhere in China. There's certain communities that do. And respecting those traditions is a difficult thing to do. A difficult thing to explain from Beijing, yeah, from central government. But the easiest way to present is like, look, this is respecting the traditions of the local people, from the clothing to the music to, right? It is what it is. So it's really interesting to me to get all these perspectives from the rural side of China. People's lives are improving. People's lives are peaceful, harmonious, and you don't have this in many other countries. I made a video. Sorry, I get into so many rabbit holes. I apologize. I made a video about something that I noticed. No matter where I go, I can just flick a switch and there's electricity. I can open a tap and there's going to be water. I can connect my phone. I can go to a medical center. I started traveling during COVID. Every single little place has a medical center and you have access to it. Now, if they cannot sort things there, there's something quite interesting, which is telemedicine. So now they connect to bigger hospitals and they do big data analysis of your situation. And then they can help you even though you are in the mountains, even though you are far away from big hospitals. So I cannot find a place where there was no power, there was no roads, there was no water, there was no internet. That I cannot say the same in my country. I cannot say the same. But that's communism for you. That's the fear that they sell us about a system that focuses on improving the lives of people. That's my report from the rural side of China, Jason.
1: You know, that's exactly what I wanted to ask you about. When I mention Mao Zedong, or I mention communism or the Communist Party of China to people in the West, they're, oh my gosh, that's so terrible. So like, there's a real misunderstanding in the West about everything in China. So I wanted to ask, you know, for example, there was a Harvard study 2020 that shows 95% of people work satisfied with the central government. Latana does a survey every year that shows there's about 85% approval of the central government in China. And there are even studies that show that Chinese people think that China, the People's Republic of China, is more democratic than foreign countries rate their own countries. When I show these, you know, statistics and these real surveys and this real research from Western institutions to people online, people say, oh, they are forced to say that. They're too scared to tell the truth. So you've been here 26 years. Certainly, you know, thousands of Chinese people, especially from being an educator. Can you tell us, why do people really have a picture of Mao Zedong in their home? What do people really think about the Communist Party of China? What do they really think about the government of China?
2: It's quite interesting because Mao Zedong gave them their country back. Yeah. That's basically why he created the People's Republic of China. And without what he accomplished in 1949, then China would not be what it is today. China would have a very different story. Their lives would be absolutely, completely different. So there is a sense of respect and there is a sense of appreciation for having given them their country back and their identity. A lot of the things that are said or criticized about Mao are people see them as successes and mistakes. There were mistakes that were made. The main thing that I like to tell people is sometimes if there's a cancer, you don't remove half of it. You don't remove 70% of it. You need a real revolution. You need to clean the slate and build on solid foundations. This is the best way that I can explain some of the issues that people have with China and early China, the first few years of China as a country. And many people like to avoid talking about a lot of the foreign interference and foreign sanctions and foreign blockades and foreign pressure that was exerted on China in its early years, which also contributed to some of the issues. So it's not just the problem of, oh, Mao did this, Mao did that, but let's talk about what the countries outside were doing. I'd like to draw a very interesting timeline when we talk about the People's Liberation Army, right? The Red Army defeating the Kuomintang. That was 1949. What happened early 1950s? Korean

0: war. It was a complete distraction of the attention that the early PLA, right, from the south or from the southeast. Now they're all busy up in the north. Was that deliberate? That's an interesting question to answer. But yeah, to get back to your question, people credit Mao for giving them the country that they have now. Without him, there would be no PRC. Without him, there would be no Communist Party of China that has given them the conditions to thrive, to grow, to improve, and to have better lives.
1: I think my question isn't a historical one. My question really is about your time here. Uh-huh. So over the last 26 years that you've been in China, what kind of accomplishments has the Communist Party of China made? Or what do people think about their government today? What do the people that you've talked to think about the CPC and think about the government of China, local and national?
0: Talking about accomplishment, when I first got here, China got into the WTO. That was a huge diplomatic win, and it was something that changed China for the better. Everybody had that excitement of, okay, now we're open to the world. Now here comes business. And again, that changed the lives of many people. A lot of people trust the government. It's like there's a blueprint for people to become better, to have better lives. I talked about it many, many years ago about, imagine an 18-year-old kid. He lives in the farms, comes to the city to work in a factory. One of the conditions that was set for people to open factories in areas like Guangdong was you got to give people housing and you got to give people food and you got to give them on uniforms and blah, blah, blah, blah, blah, blah, blah. So those people were making X amount of money, very little money, right? But other needs were basically met. Nobody's talking about sexy jobs. Nobody's talking about great jobs. It's just a job for a person who didn't go to university, just working in a factory. That's it. Those people were offered also training. I work in many, many factories, giving people English training, language training, so that they could improve and work in sales and working, you know. And when you see people starting to save money and save money and save money, once they've learned how to do something, once they've gotten some training, and once they get some capital, say they marry somebody of a similar situation, now you double the income, within 5 years, within 8 years, they have a few thousand dollars saved. And then they go and they start their own little enterprise to provide and supply those factories that they were working for. So you see a lot of tiny little companies that make things for bigger factories. You see that a lot here in Dongguan. They make zippers, okay, or they stitch the zippers, and that's all they do. But that's one person who came from the countryside 10 years ago, and now he's a business owner, and he makes much better living than he was at the factory, and he's employing more people, and he brings his family here. This all comes from this blueprint that was created. Few years go by, he buys a home. Good. Now the government brings a school, a hospital, a road, a train station, a subway. What does that do? The price of your property goes up. What do you do now? Oh, you sell and you buy something else. You buy something better. So when people say like, oh, Chinese infrastructure doesn't matter, Chinese infrastructure increases the value of people's real estate. If you're not going to live in a place where there's no schools, there's no hospitals, there's no roads, but if there are, that becomes valuable. So it's that blueprint that a lot of people followed that leads them to trust the plans of the CPC, of the Chinese, the Communist Party of China. And just look at how many billionaires are there in China, how many millionaires are there in China, how many people have homes, cars, eat more protein than the rest of the world, how many people go to study in university, how people's lives are way better. And a lot of that had to do with creating that middle class, the largest middle class in the world today. How was that done? Working with what they had and establishing the rules and parameters that allow people to come out of poverty by themselves. people are very wrong with the thing is just handouts. No, it's structural parameters and rules for developing the nation, for developing that middle class. And that's what I see. And I don't need to talk about it because people don't really talk about it, but you see it. You see people who used to drive around in mopeds, and today their kids are studying in the US and they have apartments and two cars. And so you see the change. Do you know what I mean? Of course, those people trust and those people appreciate, even though it's not tangible, is invisible, but the way things were planned for China to develop have benefited them, without a doubt. Why wouldn't you appreciate it?
1: Sometimes people in the West say that Chinese people are unable to complain, unable to tell their government what they want, that China in this way is undemocratic and that everything is decided by one single man, President Xi Jinping. But you have actually, for example, there's an online source and you've also submitted your own ideas. Could you tell us, is there any truth to the Western criticism or claim that Chinese people have no say in how things are done inside of China?
0: Absolutely not. And I could give you 100 examples, but I want to focus on something small, something simple, just to put it in black and white to people how things work. The streets where I live, they have changed so much over the last, I bought this apartment in 2022. So over the last 4 years, the street where I live has changed so much. You would ask, well, what does that have to do with what you're talking about, Fernando? Well, because people complain about how things were. Hey, people are parking here. Oh, so maybe we need to build a parking lot. Oh, maybe we need to expand here and there. And then things begin to change. The only reason things change, big and small, is because people have issues with the status quo, with how things are. And that's why things change. From highways to parks, to people demand things and then they get them. China reforms at a very, very high rate. There's a lot of reforms in China that take place. Where do those reforms come from? Well, people complaining, people having issues with a certain situation, with a certain reality, and then they go to their authorities, they go to the leaders, they go to the people locally and say, like, hey, we have this issue, what can we do? And then together they work on sorting it out, figuring it out. I participated in 2006 in a very interesting public debate. I mean, basically, they invited me to see this. They wanted to build a garbage processing plant to produce electricity, basically incinerator to produce electricity. And they were asking the locals to listen to the pros and the cons. Literally, there's 200 people, say, listening to the experts and asking their questions and getting explained why that's not an issue, why that's not an issue. I've heard this, but the truth is this, the fact is this. And I'm there like, this is 2006. It doesn't get more real than that. It doesn't get more government for the people than that. So it's so many examples, as I said, of people talking, people complaining, things getting fixed. I am one of those. Sorry if I extend myself. When I fell in love with my city and decided I'm going to stay in this city forever, I thought, okay, I would like to do something for my city. What can I do? I'm a language consultant. I'm a language teacher. What could I do? And I started looking at roadside signs, you know? And a lot of them had English translations that were wrong. So I started taking pictures, put them together in a book and try to understand what seemed to be the problems, right? And I compiled a little book and I gave it to some friends who worked in government. Like, listen, perhaps you can do something about this. If you want my help, fine. You can find somebody else if you want. But this would help to change the image of the city. It will make it... A lot of foreigners come to China and they laugh when they see Chinglish, when they see incorrect English. And they're like, I wouldn't want that for my city. I would like it to have perfect English signage and... Here's my contribution. Gave it to them. Nothing happened. 2010, Asian Games came to Guangzhou. And here in Dongguan, we have an Olympic champion, a weightlifter. So they say, okay, the weightlifting competition is going to be in Dongguan, in a town called

0: or Shillong. And they said, okay, so we need to revamp and we need to correct all these road signs in the city. And a journalist that heard about me, that probably heard about the book, wrote an article. I said, like, sorry, didn't a foreigner like 3 or 4 years ago tell you to do this already? This is a journalist complaining to the government that have been sitting on a solution, a recommendation from a foreigner for 3 or 4 years. Oh, yeah, this and that. And well, of course, it's an kind of like an embarrassing situation. But things got corrected and things are much better now. And things changed. But it's funny. I mean, you had a journalist actually writing a letter to the government saying, like, look at this guy. Look at this foreigner. He's trying to help. You didn't listen. And I'm like, okay. There's another example. Oh, yeah.
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2: I want to talk about Xinjiang specifically because that is where a lot of misunderstanding in the West exists, and you have a lot more experience of going to Xinjiang as a foreigner than I think, well, except for Dr. Luke Johnstone, I think you are the person I know who has spent the most time there. So could you tell us, you know, what was it like traveling across Xinjiang in an RV and for several months, north to south? And specifically, I'm interested in local people that you talk to, experiences talking to locals. What did they feel? How did they dress? How did they experience their life? Were they able to speak Uyghur? Did you see people? Were they able to practice Islam, etc.?
0: First thing is understanding the size of Xinjiang, because that explains a lot of the narratives that we hear in the West. It's enormous. It's huge. You can go 500 kilometers without seeing another town, just sand and a road. So get that picture in your minds, because it's a vast area. So the density of the entire region is quite low. It's very, very high in certain clusters, in certain cities, but in between there's very little, right? That's the first thing. So onto culture, language, you see it everywhere. And we've talked ad nauseum about this. The road signs, the books, the shop signs, the Chinese bills or notes, they all have Uyghur language. They all study Uyghur language at school. They all watch TV in Uyghur language. They can all listen to radio in Uyghur language. There's a Uyghur rap scene. It's absolute nonsense to say that they're eradicating their language. The parallel that I would draw is, did I lose my Spanish when America forced us to learn English to be part of the international community? No. I was taught English so that I could be part of the international community. In fact, I learned French before that. So why is it an issue when they want to give these minorities Mandarin so they can actually connect to the rest of the country and connect better to the productivity of the nation, to the economy, to the market of the country where they live in? Why is that an issue? Why would that be an issue? Because that's what's taking place. They're like, you need to learn Mandarin. You need to learn Mandarin because it will be better for you. It's not something nefarious. It's not something malicious. It's just, hey, here's a tool. The way I was given English as a tool. That simple. Now, onto religion to worship. There's mosques. People go to worship. The one thing that I did notice is that there is no call to prayer. I've never heard a call to prayer as you hear it, for example, in Saudi Arabia and other countries, right? Where there's actually calls to prayer. But if you go to any mosque, they have boards and the board says, oh, next service is at this time. Next service is at this time. There's apps where people can follow what time is service, what time is prayer. So because you don't have one thing doesn't mean that you don't have a way of knowing or stay connected or in touch with your community. So mosques all over. I drove around

0: the southern part of Urumqi because I had an issue with my RV, and I had to spend like 15 days waiting for it to be fixed. And I said, okay, I'm just gonna drive around. Just dozens and dozens of mosques in the suburbs of Urumqi, not in the middle of the city. No, in the suburbs, in the southern suburb of Urumqi, dozens of mosques. They're all modern. They're all beautiful. They're all, but they have the Chinese flag in front. Which country are they in? Would you want it to have an Australian flag? They're in China. Of course. What's the issue with that? So that's on religion. On experiences with people, of course, almost 5-6 months on the road, I had many experiences. But one of the things that I remember very clearly was some kids in a very small place called Sache in the south, like near Hotan. I had arrived in my RV the night before from traveling. Oh, quick note. I did all my travel on an electric car. It's an electric car pulling a trailer. That tells you about the infrastructure for EVs in China. So we're talking about a huge area in the west of China. You can travel with an EV, no problem, pulling a 1.5-ton trailer. Okay, but I digress. So I arrive in the evening to this place, and I'm traveling with my wife, my dog, and my two cats. And we set up for the night. Okay, we go out to have something to dinner, ta-ta-ta. But some kids had seen our RV. And we leave the lights in for the animals. And then the cats like to go to the window. So the kids had seen the cats, obviously not the dog because it's a bit too high, the window, but they had seen the cats and they were really, I don't know, interested in the cats. What happened the next morning? Well, we go to bed, turn off the lights, go to sleep. The next morning, 6 o'clock in the morning, I'm like, Jesus, what happened? I mean, who knocks on the door in an RV trailer? Like, what I do? I open the door and there's one, two, three, four. There's four kids, 5 or 6 years old, speaking Uyghur. We went to, like, and they just jumped on the car and start playing with the cats and the dog. And it's an invasion, literally. I'm like, what's going on, guys? So my wife starts speaking Putonghua or Mandarin to them, and they can speak a little bit of Mandarin. And they, oh, look at this cat. That's a beautiful experience for several reasons. The first one, these kids have absolutely no fear. They live without fear. Fear of strangers, fear, nothing. That cannot be said of areas where genocide is actually taking place. We don't need to name names. We all know what I'm talking about. You can see the fear in their eyes. These kids have the lack of fear, the courage, the peace of mind, the ease of mind to just knock on a guy's door and just jump in and start playing with their dogs. And then they see I'm a foreigner and they're like, doesn't matter. It just, that, you know, that innocence that they have, that was very telling for me. Another story that I really, really liked was, I was traveling on the Duku Highway, which is, if anyone ever goes to Xinjiang and wants to travel, I think that the Duku Highway is the best way to see everything of Xinjiang, all the scenery of Xinjiang in a very short 600-800 kilometer, because you start in the north, which is like the Swiss Alps, and then you go through the mountains and go through the valleys and the deserts, and it's all the different sceneries in one highway, north to south, through the Tian Shan Mountain. So we were somewhere in the middle and we were eating, and then some 4 or 5 teenage, early 20s kids came to talk to me and my wife. We were dinner, having lunch, and they said like, oh, where are you from? Blah, blah, blah. Like, what about you? And then one of the kids said like, I asked him, where do you study? What do you do? I was like, oh, I study. I'm like, oh, okay, where do you study and what do you study? Oh, I study in Shanghai. I'm like, you study Shanghai? Yeah, what do you study? I study business, whatever. Like, well, okay. But it was summer. So he was back home for the holidays. And so like, so how do you go there? By train or by plane? No, by plane. It's fine. It's not that expensive. And what are you doing here? No, I'm helping my parents. We have an bed and breakfast here. So we have a guest house and I help them with that. And I'm like, okay. isn't it difficult to get in Shanghai University being from Xinjiang? Like, yeah, it's not easy, but because they're a minority, they get extra credits on their university entrance examination or university or high school leaving examination, whatever you want to call it. So that gives them access to universities around the country that are better. It's beneficial for them. They have that advantage because they are minorities. So this is a kid that is seeing an international city like Shanghai and then going back to his hometown and thinking, how can we improve things? How can we have what they have there here? What's good there that we could do over here? Oh, what's not good there that we shouldn't do over here? That open perspective of traveling the country, living in another place and seeing what the future could be for them in Xinjiang. I think that is super important. So that was very touching for me. And perhaps the last example that I want to give you is, I went to a market in Kashgar. It's like a livestock market. Have you been there? It's insane. It's just thousands of animals being sold for husbandry or just to be sold to people for just basically meat and whatnot. It's an insane place. And I saw, like, kind of like adjacent to it, there was a guy just skinning a goat with a kid that couldn't be more than 4 years old, his other kid that was about 10 years old, and his wife. And they were like, they're working on it. So like, you have goats? Like, yeah. We kill about 60 goats a day. I'm like, what? Yeah. We had a farm and we have goats. A goat is about 600 RMB. I mean, when you sell it wholesale, right? As meat. Very cheap. 600 is what, $100 for a whole goat? And the guy slaughters 60 a day. And I'm like, these people have income. They have pretty good life when you think about it. Obviously, there's a lot of cost to what they do, but it was fascinating to see somebody who had his own channel of, and of course, he had a restaurant. So whatever he doesn't sell, he cooks. So yeah, that's just a couple of my interactions with people in Xinjiang.
1: You know, we're out of time for radio, so I just want to ask you one last question. Where would you prefer people find you online?
0: Okay, very quick question. I decided to cancel my YouTube channel. I deleted every video. I think the West doesn't really like the content that I was putting out because they don't know how to handle it. So I started a new channel. That is called Virtual Pedals Around. And basically is this journey of me going to places that I want to know, I want to see. And I just ride there by bicycle. I tell you what I know. I tell you what I learn. And once we get there, I show you what it is. So Virtual Pedals Around on YouTube and also Virtual Pedals on X. There's also Instagram and TikTok. Basically, if you see one of my videos, I list all the different accounts that you can follow. Obviously, that was a bit interrupted because of the arrival of my firstborn. But once he can hold his head up, we're heading out again and continue shooting because it's something that I enjoy so much. I enjoy the countryside so much and I want to show it to people, whether they like it or not, whether it's interesting or not, is what I like to do. And then I'm done trying to convince people. I just want to show them and you digest it any way you want.
1: Thank you so much for your time, Fernando.
0: Sure, Jason. Thank you.

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1: Now the news. I'm Tianlu. Chinese President Xi Jinping has held talks with Jordanian King Abdullah II in Beijing

0: and called on the two sides to further deepen the alignment of development strategies. President Xi said the countries should deepen cooperation in traditional sectors, including trade and infrastructure, while expanding new cooperation in areas including the digital economy and artificial intelligence. King Abdullah II, who is on a state visit to China, said Jordan is firmly committed to the One China principle and is willing to deepen ties with China in manufacturing, agriculture and technology. The leaders also exchanged ideas on the Middle East. President Xi stressed a political settlement of the Palestinian issue, the principle of Palestinians governing Palestine, the protection of civilians, and fairness and justice. The king said Jordan is willing to maintain communication with China and make efforts to ease tension in the region. The leaders also attended a signing ceremony of cooperation documents, and the two countries issued a joint statement on deepening the strategic partnership. China has announced that the APEC Small and Medium Enterprises Ministerial Meeting will be held on September the 4th in Guangzhou. The meeting in southern China will focus on technological innovation, digital empowerment, and inclusive development. China said it hopes that all economies will reach forward-looking and practical consensus, promote mutual learning of policies and the translation of outcomes, and jointly enhance the innovation capacity, digitalization level, and the sustainable development capabilities of SMEs in the Asia-Pacific region. China will host the APEC Economic Leaders Meeting in Shenzhen in November. China and India are set to hold talks on the boundary question in Beijing on Tuesday. Senior diplomat Wang Yi, who serves as the special representative on the boundary question between China and India, will co-chair the talks with India's special representative and national security advisor Ajit Doval. A poll shows that more than three-quarters of the respondents in Canada support the federal government's decision to walk away from trade talks with the United States. The Angus Reid Institute survey found that Canadians also back the government's plan to match U.S. tariffs, with 62% calling the countermeasure a right move. The poll also revealed anxiety over employment risks stemming from the trade dispute. Industry experts predicted that a no-deal situation will shave 0.4% off Canada's GDP and cost up to 90,000 jobs. Meanwhile, U.S. President Donald Trump has hit back at Canada's retaliatory tariffs on U.S. goods. The Trump administration has warned of a devastating impact on its northern neighbor. Jagruti Dave reports from Washington.
1: In an early Truth Social post, Donald Trump said that Canada wants the benefits of being a state without being one. They have also charged our grape farmers for many years massive amounts of tariffs. Previously, he's talked about adding Canada as the US's 51st state, obviously an idea that Canada's premiers have pushed back against. These jibes come after Mark Carney said Canada would match US tariffs dollar for dollar after those crucial trade talks fell through. The US trade representative is saying that Canada declined the deal even though it was in their favour. Canada was saying unfair last-minute changes meant that they could not accept. So now we're seeing fears of a full-on trade war between these two neighbours, putting into question the US-Mexico-Canada trade pact.
0: Authorities in the Australian state of Victoria have started vaccinating 5,000 little penguins at popular tourist sites against the H5N1 bird flu. The plan covers the birds on Phillip Island and in the Melbourne suburb of St Kilda amid a nationwide surge in cases of the highly pathogenic strain. Australia detected its first case of the avian flu in June. It confirmed the first infection in a mammal on Sunday after finding the virus in the long-nosed fur seal in South Australia. Veteran Hu Jintao is leading China's men's basketball team at the Aichi Nagoya Asian Games, while Portland Trail Blazers center Yang Hansen will miss the event in Japan. Zhang Ziyu is spearheading the women's squad. The men's competition at the Asian Games will kick off on September the 10th, with the women's action beginning a week later. The games will officially open in Nagoya on September the 19th. And that's the news. I'm Tianlu.
2: Ideas matter. Ideas matter. This is Dialogue.
3: As scrutiny of Chinese AI companies intensifies in Washington, nearly 200 U.S. startups and technology groups are urging the government not to cut off Chinese access to open-weight models, which many smaller companies rely on to build affordable AI products. So what is driving the growing debate over possible restrictions?

0: dependence on Chinese AI models. From Silicon Valley to DC, why is the US tech world suddenly obsessed with the narrative of AI distillation? What are the risks of a divided global AI ecosystem? And can global cooperation bridge geopolitical divides and unify international AI governance? Join today's dialogue with Wang Xinsong, author of Global Governance and Cooperation in Artificial Intelligence, Jeffrey Towson, partner at TechMoat Consulting, and Warwick Powell, adjunct professor at Queensland University of Technology.
1: Xinsong, welcome. We know that debate, the controversy over KIMI 3, the release, and whether there's a distillation or not. But this controversy quickly expanded into national security or the tech leading position, supremacy, this kind of a debate. How do you look at the debate now?
2: Well, first of all, let me state what distillation really means. And distillation is a process in model training where model A is partially trained by learning from model B through model B's outputs, coding style, as well as reference traces, and et cetera, et cetera. So this is a very common practice in the AI industry where AI models are built upon other AI models, right? And if we understand the whole process of model training, it's a very long process. It involves pre-training, where you feed the machine with a large amount of data, you know, texts, multimodal images, and so on and so forth, into the machine so the machine can learn, right? And then you go to the post-training process, where you have the supervised fine-tuning process, as well as reinforcement learning. And then finally, you have safety tuning, as well as evaluation. So it's a very long process. A lot of work is being done in the pre-training process. Mm-hmm. Increasingly, we have seen, especially after the release of R1 by DeepSeek, reinforcement learning being dedicated with a tremendous amount of time and energy and compute. So distillation is conventionally believed happening at the SFT, or supervised fine-tuning process, which is a part of the training process. So what that means is that, well, some argue that reinforcement learning can also involve a distillation, but that would mean that you have to use tens of thousands of agents on behalf of your model to extract answers from another model, which is going to crush pretty much the API or the original model, right? So that's also going to take a long time. So it doesn't mean, basically means that it's impossible that KIMI 3 has pretty much copied the model from Anthropic. So if you understand the whole process, Anthropic reducing KIMI 3's accomplishment completely to stealing or copying doesn't make sense at all. Mm-hmm. And to me, this is more about computation than about technical controversy. Mm-hmm. Because Anthropic's models, Fable and Opus previously, are all closed models. And they charge very high fees for API access. If you're an end user, you want to use Fable, you have to pay a very high premium in order to access the API. Whereas the Chinese models, most of them are open source, open weight models, where you can download to your own machine and deploy your own machines. If you have your own cloud, you can train and modify the model based on your context and your data, right? And if you do have to access the open source models through API, the Chinese models also charge you much with a much more discounted price than the price you have to pay for Anthropic or OpenAI's models. So that means the Chinese models are becoming ever more competitive to the American models. Mm-hmm. And what that means is commercially, I think Anthropic and OpenAI are feeling this pressure. Mm-hmm. So this is more about a narrative issue, a framing issue, framing Chinese models as stealing, copying something bad, right? And then way they create their own advantage of being more legitimate in the global market.
1: Right. So this is a business competition. This is about narrative. And then the discussion also, I think, evolved into, you know, the concern, not only, it's about like their possible losing of advantages competing with the Chinese side, but also it's about the, you know, national security, about tech leadership. There's a concern for the U.S. the Chinese are catching up quickly with us, and seems we are losing our edge here. So this is a more about, like people would say, geopolitical competition rather than maybe demonstrated in the tech area.
2: Yeah, absolutely. I think it helps that we

0: controlling the software, and by that we mean the advanced models, right? And the expansion, the second fold of the American strategy, is that the American government is well coordinated to export the full stack American AI packages to around the world as a way of taking a bigger share of the global market with American technologies, right? So for both strategies, restriction and expansion, to work, you got to have some moats, some choke points. Now, increasingly, the American government finds that the choke point on hardware is not working because the Chinese are doubling up their efforts in self-sufficiency. The Chinese companies, model companies, and hardware companies are also working hand in hand with each other to integrate hardware with software more efficiently. So all of that is encroaching the edge of American hardware. Now, when it comes to software, that's where distillation, this episode, comes from. Because American government initially thought that it can control the access by the Chinese to the most advanced American models like Mythos 5. And then not long after the Mythos 5 was released, first you have the GLM models from Zhipu, or Z.AI, Chinese company, model company. Mm-hmm. Then you have the Kimi 3 out. Both models are very competitive, which surprises American government and American industry that the gap they thought between the Chinese AI, American AI, is much narrower than they thought before. Mm-hmm. Right, so that's where distillation episode comes from, because increasingly they have to utilize other measures and approaches to crack down against Chinese models. And what's worth noting is that they're using not just technical and copyright excuses, they're also using an approach of discursive power and mm-hmm. narrative power. Mm-hmm. Again, they are portraying Chinese model as bad model. Mm-hmm. And this is not new to Dario Amode, the founder and CEO of Anthropic, or Seth Altman, founder and CEO of OpenAI, because they have always argued two things. One is generative AI is a general purpose technology, like electricity. Second, the American AI is good AI, is democratic AI. Chinese AI is bad AI, and that's why distillation is portrayed as not a technical controversy, but rather as stealing, copying.
1: It's the politics.
0: Exactly.
1: Geopolitical competition there. Thank you, Xin Song. Thank you.
2: Ideas matter. Ideas matter. This is Dialogue.
1: Hello, Jeffrey. You have described, a wave of Chinese technology companies, such as DeepSeek, BYD, and TikTok, and of course, the likes. They are reshaping global competition. How is it taking place?
3: It kind of depends what sector you're talking about. If you're looking at, there are a lot of very impressive domestic sort of digital AI companies, domestic, I mean China, that don't really operate outside of China at all. Baidu is not really that active outside of China, but they're very important in what they're doing domestically. I would say Ant Group, their digital services business, same thing. Tremendous presence domestically. There's a lot of companies like that, actually, pretty good. But the ones we tend to talk about internationally are the ones that have gone international, like DeepSeek, which is obviously models kind of shocked everyone. They call it the DeepSeek moment of 2025. Quinn is definitely doing that. Seedance, which is out of ByteDance, their sort of high-performance video generator. That was a big shock in February. And we're seeing now Kimi. Now Kimi, if you're working outside of China, people are getting, every month they have to look up some new entrepreneur they didn't know about. Like nobody knew the CEO of Kimi, Yang Jilin, right, 2 months ago outside of China. Now everybody knows his bio, and that it turns out his professor and mentor at Tsinghua was the founder of Jiapu AI. Most people didn't know that.
1: Right.
3: So, and now we'll get a new wave soon of robotic engineers. I think Ajibot is very important. People will start looking up those two gentlemen very shortly. So, yeah, TikTok, BYD, DeepSeek, now Kimi. Every couple months, there's a new sort of entrepreneur that gets recognized outside of China.
1: One advantage probably enjoyed by the Chinese companies is, for example, the AI companies, AI models. They are offering kind of similar service, similar performance, but at a much lower cost than their U.S. competitors.
3: Right.
1: What's behind such a model? You know, similar service, but lower cost?

0: that make them more competitive?
1: Yeah, I think this is sort of, I sort of said there's three things happening at the same time. One is the entity list, the GPU situation. And another is, look, it turns out foundation models are becoming commodities very, very quickly. What was powerful 12 months ago, 9 months ago, now is just table stakes. And as things become commodities, two things kind of happen. Number one, the price drops dramatically, 90%, 95%. We don't need a subscription. We can just download them and put them on our servers. Downloadable, open source, open weight. Kimi just open weighted its models today. As they promised right. They would do, they made it for everybody. Okay, so the cost is going down. It's open source. It's totally flexible. That's commoditization. It's wonderful for everybody in the world. That is impacting these frontier models in the United States that have built their revenue streams on high price subscriptions. And I would argue that their response to a certain degree has been to run to the government and seek protection from something that happens in most technology fields. Most technologies become commodities. Mm-hmm. There are no billionaires that own your refrigerator. A refrigerator is a refrigerator. Right. ATM machines are great. Nobody controls that. It's, mm-hmm. you know, most things happen like that. So I think we're seeing what I would call a little bit of a politically motivated response to this from people who their business models have been based on pretty high valuations. But the future of most of this stuff, I'll call it a commodity, but I would also call it the democratization of knowledge for the whole world, which is a huge benefit to everybody. Except for a couple shareholders here and there.
0: Yeah, absolutely. Then, you know, of course, related to that, there's a voice inside the U.S. Calling for the ban of the use of the Chinese AI model, you know, open weight model in the U.S. But at the same time, you also hear this opposition from some of the industries, you know, especially startups in the U.S. against such a possible ban. What's your take on that?
1: The Silicon Valley types and most firms actually have come out quite strongly and said, look, open source is incredibly important. It just is. Pretty much everyone, but was Anthropic the only one that didn't sign that letter? I think OpenAI signed, so I think it's just Anthropic. Now, one of the problems that I get frustrated is there is actually a there's at least two very important debates happening. Like, number one is, who owns knowledge? Can I take someone else's IP and just use it? Well, that would be considered IP theft. Can I take your trade secrets that you've developed in your factories, copy them and use them? Well, we call those trade secrets. These are very important issues. Now, you could argue that distillation is extracting knowledge from a business, could be OpenAI, and I'm using that knowledge without their consent to create another product that benefits me. Okay, that's an argument. People immediately argue back, but didn't OpenAI and Anthropic distill the knowledge that others have spent decades building on their web pages, their books, their podcasts, all of that into their service without consent?
0: That's true.
1: Kind of. So there is an important debate over the ownership of knowledge and at what point we can say, hey, that's IP theft, but that's okay. And that's an important debate that's getting kind of lost in this, I think. And They kind of go to China as the boogeyman, as an excuse to do something that really is just self-interest dressed up. The other tactic they go to is national security. And there are actually major national security questions, cyber attacks, biological weapons. Right. Okay, but that blanket seems to be getting stretched quite wide to cover a lot of stuff that looks to me a lot like self-interest. So there's a mix there that's problematic.
0: Then, Jeffrey, you know, from a business perspective, you know, the allegation of distillation, does that make it harder for leading AI companies, you know, to protect their advantages? You know, if AI models can increasingly learn from each other, where should companies look for a lasting competitive advantage?
1: There may not be a lasting competitive advantage. Most businesses don't have one. If you're making, I don't know, desks, refrigerators, you have no lasting competitive advantage. You must innovate, create a better product every year. If you do a really good job, customers will get a lot of value and you'll make 5%. That's most businesses. This idea that tech companies somehow get these wildly profitable monopolies and duopolies and oligopolies, like we've seen in Facebook, things like this, Amazon. That's the exception to most business. And you could argue in many ways that is not great for consumers or businesses. We want things to be highly efficient. We want businesses to be working flat out all the time to increase value. And if they do, they make some money. But you know, this wild profitability we've seen, that's not most businesses. And while it may have been somewhat common for digital businesses, marketplaces, things like that, it does not look like that is the case with AI. Mm-hmm. AI as a technology looks a lot more like traditional business than these sort of oligopolies we've seen out of Silicon Valley for the last 20 years. And I'd argue that's a good thing. I think open source, I like lots of competition to get my business. I don't like, here's the new terms of service, press accept, you have no choice.
0: Right.
1: So we're swinging back a little bit from Web 2 back to what Web 1 kind of was like. So I kind of like that. But yeah, there may not be lasting competitive advantage for a lot of these businesses.
0: But that's a good thing for us, the majority of
1: generally for customers, that's a good thing. But there's a balance. It's always swinging one way. It swings too far. It comes back.
0: Right.
1: You know, reasonable profitability is fine. Mm-hmm. Do I want someone to have a 20 to 30 year monopoly with 40%, 50% gross profits? I'd argue that's not awesome. Mm-hmm. Mm-hmm. I don't have a problem with Coca-Cola. They have a very good competitive moat. They make pretty good profits, but everyone's like, yeah, it's okay. It's a dollar for a can of Coke. It's fine.
0: All right. Thank you, Jeffrey, for speaking to us. Thank you for your time and insight here.
2: Ideas matter. Ideas matter. This is Dialogue.
0: Hello, Warwick. We know that the US and China, they have a different AI system, you know, open source system or closed system. You know, if this trend continues, you know, we have different like separate AI systems, what effect could this have on global supply chains and industrial innovation? Will businesses, you know, somehow be forced to adapt by creating like separate networks for different markets, different systems?
3: Look, there will need to be adaptations when you have emerging systems that are not directly interoperable with each other. The point to remember about this is that the American AI business model has been developed around this proprietal idea that they could create significant commercial and technical moats that would enable some of the leading developers to garner substantial above average market profits. And they could do that because no one else could access the technologies in question. Now, 18 months or so ago, when China or Chinese firm launched DeepSeek, that business model that underpinned America's AI revolution and the exorbitant valuations that we've seen in AI stocks was actually dealt a blow, and a significant blow at that, because what we've now seen is the unfolding of a new frontier of open source technologies, which is undermining the very foundations of the proprietary business model that American AI commercially was built upon. And from my point of view, Chindor, this means that the American AI business model as it stands today is actually dead. It needs a complete rethink. And it's going to be rethought, I suspect, in a couple of ways. One is that the developers will seek greater favors and protection from the political masters in Washington in the name of national security. And on the other hand, they will seek to undermine Chinese technologies so as to reduce the attractiveness of open source technologies around the world. Mm-hmm. I think they're going to struggle with this particular pathway.
0: Yeah, that would be a struggle, especially if you take into consideration this widening gap in terms of technology, in particular on AI. You know, previously we often talk about this digital gap between the rich and poor, you know, let's say rich countries, the poorer countries there. But here we have AI technology basically in the hands of a handful of countries, mostly China and the US. Are you concerned with that kind of a widening gap, possibly, you know, continue to grow between the countries, you know, with the different, at different stages here, let's say?
3: Yeah, absolutely.

0: The historical lesson is that chronic uneven economic development ultimately leads not only to the impoverishment of many millions and tens of millions of people across the world, but it also lays the foundations for interregional and cross-national tensions. There is actually no need for this kind of approach to the question of artificial intelligence. We now have technologies, as Chinese firms have demonstrated, that can be adopted widely and at relatively low cost, which means that Chinese technologies are now at a position to empower countries around the world and organizations and enterprises, governments and individuals to actually make the most of these new technology developments rather than once again be the victim of technological advancements being held in the hands of a small number of countries and worse, a small number of firms.
1: Well, that's true. The Chinese AI models, they are offering similar services, but at a lower cost. In that sense, probably more countries, as you said, they will adopt and download and adopt the Chinese models. If you look at the competition between the Chinese and American models here, so the Chinese models actually enjoy advantages here against their US counterparts. But that will be create some pressure on Washington, let's say.
0: Oh, absolutely. Look, AI isn't just about chips and it's not just about models. It's actually a full stack infrastructure, software, hardware question. And what China has been able to do, despite the best efforts of the United States and its allies in terms of restricting access to the leading semiconductors, is to find workarounds. China now has developed solutions to these constraints, which ensures that its models are able to deliver a better bang for buck, not only in a financial sense, but also in terms of the energy consumed for the computations and the results that these models deliver. And it's because of this comprehensive approach that Chinese technologies, from renewable and clean energy to improved battery technologies, all the way through to enhancements in software, hardware interfaces, et cetera, can deliver to the global south a solution that frankly cannot be beaten.
1: Right. I mean, it has, I would say Washington has made it known that tech supremacy or tech leadership, that's something they want to maintain. And that's probably at the heart of their geopolitical competition with China. You mentioned about, the competition in terms of AI is not just about, models, which model is more advanced. It's about the whole industries. If you look at that, probably, I mean, if you look at, say, cloud computing, advanced chips, manufacturing strength, and application of AI technology in different industries, that's very comprehensive in terms of competition. Where do you see these two countries?
0: Look, in an ideal world, the leading developers of artificial intelligence, which of course is China and the United States, will actually come together to develop appropriate regimes of governance and working parameters, as well as standards to ensure that different systems can interoperate with each other. And they can do that in the name of promoting innovation and competition, healthy competition. Unfortunately, many in the United States sees technology as a zero-sum proposition. We saw the vice president 18 months or so ago badger the Europeans in relation to their position on technology. And of course, the American big tech oligarchs have been promoting ideas around their own central position in leading civilization and humanity forward. Unfortunately, these approaches do not foster the kind of collaborative ecosystems that I think many across the world, particularly in the global south, are looking for. And that's why Chinese technological leadership, as well as the application of technologies in the things that matter to developing countries and societies, ultimately will be far more attractive than the kind of zero-sum propositions that Washington unfortunately seems to be in the habit of promoting.
1: Well, thank you, Warwick. Thank you for speaking to us.
0: It's been a pleasure.
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0: Some say Chinese is one of the most difficult languages in the world, and learning it is almost impossible.
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8: Hello and welcome to World Insight with me, Tian Wei. The United Nations convened the international leaders in Xi'an, located in northwest China, Shaanxi province, for a gathering on artificial intelligence and human development. Initiated by the UN Deputy Secretary General Amina Mohammed, the event brought together leaders from government, civil society, academia, and industry to discuss how AI is reshaping human progress, how humanity can guide its trajectory, and its implications for global sustainable development. At the conference, I had the honor of being the moderator and meanwhile had an in-depth conversation with the Deputy Secretary General Mohammed on the foundational principle that AI must always serve human development. Madam Deputy Secretary General, how wonderful it is to share your time with us.
9: Well, thank you so much for having me yet again. It's always wonderful to have conversations with you.
8: You've been conducting conversations on AI and human development in Africa, America, now in China, and in the future in Europe. What are some of the most important ideas you want people to think?
9: Well, I think first that the United Nations has brought about an understanding that with the event of this new technology and AI, we ought to put some guardrails around it. And so the conversations have been about governance. The conversations have been about the science and the dialogue around governance. And I think the UN has brought the world to this town hall to have that discussion. And I think we've done a lot by it. And China has been one of the biggest proponents of bringing it into the UN to say this is a family of the world that needs to have this discussion. What I thought was the missing link is that the smartness and the intelligence of which we are talking about this new AI was missing the human being. And what would happen to the human being and its development, its evolution in the era of new technology and in particular AI. So we're hearing concerns about would we be as human beings left behind? How would technology understand, AI actually understand the humanness of what we have in our imagination, in love, in what we do, in how we relate with one another. Mm-hmm. And I think that's important. In Africa, it was an interesting discussion because one about faith and traditions and how that would shape a continent that is seen to be possibly left behind, yet could leapfrog. Mm-hmm. In Latin America and the Caribbean, hearing young people saying we want better and more, but perhaps the implications of at what cost that comes at. And as we've come now to China, the beginnings of a conversation around what it means to be human in the era of AI. So I think many thoughts and they are crystallizing in how to coexist, in how not to be taken over by AI. Many of the usual governance issues that we have about bias and the dark side of AI. But I think now we are shaping a conversation about what it really means to be human.
8: Having said that, though, many of the places you mentioned, I noticed, are actually part of the Global South.
9: Yes.
8: And that conversation is crucial, as you believe in inclusiveness. Mm-hmm. So how can we think about the issue of inclusiveness on the AI and human development? Have we seen some of the good examples or references that we can use?
9: I think it's a conversation that's just beginning. We started to see that from the representation of the Global South in the global dialogues mm-hmm. around governance. We're taking this to another level. And I think that what we've seen in these round tables that we've had in different continents is there is a lot happening, but it hasn't been convened in a way that amplifies it and gives it you know, a platform to get further into the communities, further into the constituencies for this discussion. So we are seeing young people who are engaging with this, and we've heard many who have taken AI into their businesses, but it's with purpose. You're hearing a lot of young people talking about, I want to be prosperous, but I want it with purpose. And purpose means it's got to be about the we and the community. So better using technology, using AI for good. And that's happening in Latin America and the Caribbean, particularly in the Caribbean, islands that are isolated, and bringing them together in a world where technology can now connect you, can bring you into the economy, you into the space of technology and what it will do in the future. So yes, I see the early buds of this discussion happening, and I hope that we can scale this up.
8: I love the word early buds. That's means prosperity in the near future. Earlier, we also seen, for example, at the WAIC conference in Shanghai a few weeks ago, China has been suggesting to commit opportunities for training of individuals coming from Global South on AI technologies. And meanwhile, some meteorological practices and satellite models can also be shared with some Global South economies that are in crucial need of them. I'm sure there are other countries who are also contributing. So how could we make sure these kind of contributions and sharing, as you said, yes, can prosper?
9: The deployment of AI is happening at a scale unimaginable in China. And I think that that's what we need to see more of in South-South Corporation, is where we can help one another with the foundations we have to train not just individuals, but systems and health systems. How are we going to deploy this for education and skills that you need for the new world economy that will be? And to see, for instance, in the Pacific Islands, if you were to use that satellite technology, you would get an economy of scale around the islands. You would be able to deploy education to young people. They would connect with a global market because e-commerce would be available. So, I mean, you can make these links and people can plug and play global value chains in many economies, and they can do it across continents. This goes across borders. And I think that that's where China and many other nations who have those capacities in the Global South can begin to do that. We do have to situate ourselves in a world that's quite complex, and the geopolitical tensions are very real. We know we're so connected that a war that we're having in Iran is affecting economies across the world. Technology could be deployed to mitigate against this, to find more easily pathways through this crisis that we see on fertilizer, on energy, on global supply chains and remittances. So leveraging technology that can be better connected to navigate these crises, the crises of climate change, the crises of many things.
8: Some begin to question the UN's capability, despite of the fact that you have a scientific panel on AI. You also have dialogues on AI for a Good Global Commission as well. But how confident are you that today UN can really play that role of convening everybody together on AI?

0: I think it's a very difficult world today. I mean, we are over 80 years old, and for most institutions, that shelf life needs a reinvigoration, it needs a reset. So I think the UN continues to remain critical as a convening of every issue that no one country or even perhaps region can deal with on their own. But it has to itself reset. It has to have better capacities, newer ways of doing things, different ways of doing things, bringing younger people in, doing more at the country level, which is where, you know, these problems are. And so I think that the UN, as it evolves, will become much more responsive. And we've seen this with AI. It's just a couple of years ago that there really was not the appetite to bring these issues into the UN. It was many countries, you know, under the leadership of the Secretary General, China included, that allowed this to happen. And that the convening became meaningful because we were able to bring all constituencies into the room and to come out with these resolutions that give us a framing. It's not a prescription. It is about coming around a table and agreeing that this world, everyone should have a place in it. Mm. Our diversity is our strength. It's complex and it's difficult. But if we can put visibility in it, the convening is not just to bring a whole lot of people together. It's also to leave those rooms with knowledge and more tools to allow you to do things back in your homes and your countries. So I think the UN remains critical to this. It is the only place where everyone comes. Many other fora have been tried, but the UN is where you come, and the UN is where you feel that it has the integrity to create a space for more trust. I'm not saying that we are fully there yet, particularly with AI and technology, but we should make no mistake, this new technology is about power. Things will change in the world. Economies will change. The way conflicts are conducted will change. And I think it's very important that we recognize that as one that people have to have visibility. We have to have knowledge that informs our agency to inform decision-making. The 193 countries in the UN should all have the same level of knowledge so they better understand and they can better negotiate and they can better understand the implications of AI in their countries and their regions.
1: Mm. It is also a time that we look at what ideas that we have and whether we'll get those ideas implemented, such as on global AI governance initiative back in the year 2023 and AI and also the global development initiative for the year 2025. How do you think these contributions coming from your member countries, the UN member countries, can become creating more consensus within the discussion convened by the UN?
0: It's not just convening by the UN in the UN. Convene in the UN as we are today in China. Mm-hmm. Convene in the UN in India, in Malaysia, in Africa, Ghana or Kenya. I think it's important people see the possibilities. It's not until you come to countries like this that you see the deployment of an idea. Mm-hmm. And you see it at scale. And then I think people have the courage of their convictions. They have seen it in, you know, in practice. And that, I think, is something we need to do more of. So it's not just a convening in a room, but it is a convening in countries that have been experienced at this, who come with a certain level of history and capacities and have learned lessons and can share. So I think that we're in a good place today because we are more connected. Think about technology today. I don't need to invite 5,000 people into a conference. Probably 1,000 and 4,000 can come online. So I'm connecting, you know, technology is connecting the world. We're just using the platform. And people will come to the UN because they know that the level of engagement and integrity and the scope that we have to bring the issues to the table, to hear everyone's voice. It's a human fabric, as I say, that is incredibly diverse. And for us to have that voice amplified on issues that are important to the future of our children today, but future generations, for those that are not here today. Mm-hmm. We are actually, what we do today is going to affect them, and how much, you know, we have a huge responsibility for that. And this is what it's about. It's that let's keep having these discussions, interrogating them, pushing the limits of ambition, the concerns, listening to voices of concern, listening to voices that don't necessarily agree. meet people where they are, bring them to where you are, and see if you can find middle ground when we talk about, you know, we want common ground. Of course we want shared prosperity. We want partnerships. We want peace. But all of these you have to invest in.
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1: And we are already seeing some interesting phenomenon, should I say worrisome phenomenon, because the public trust in the technology itself and the applications of the technologies worldwide has becoming ever more of a bigger question. I have been researching and find a survey, for example, coming from Stanford University, suggesting the AI experts and the public have very different perspectives on technology's future. Of course, the former more confident, the latter less and more concerned. So how are we going to deal with this divide?
0: Our footprint is in 193 countries in one way or another, whether it's the presence of our agencies, of our country teams. And I think the member states have a right to expect that we will leverage that, not convening just in Geneva or New York or Nairobi. We should be convening in every country. So I think we need to do that better. And we need to bring the expertise that is needed for that. And so I think that in the case of AI, we also have to say for what. I mean, countries should not just have to acquire technology. They need to utilize it. And one of the big conversations that perhaps we need to have more of is about economies. It's about the job. It's about things that people are concerned about. And to hear that and to put it out there. On how we will address it. How will we address when in fact the fear factor is less jobs? And in the first instance, yes, there will be less jobs, but they will be health systems that are more efficient. There will be education that is more accessible. There will be food systems where, you know, the back-breaking job our farmers have, particularly women, will be solved by smarter farms and drones that will plant you seeds. But at the same time, you've got to put in these, as we said, the guardrails. The same drone can pinpoint and can do a lot of damage, and many lives will be lost. So there is a balance.
1: Talking about the key word that you earlier used related to the development of AI is power.
0: Yes.
1: Well, of course, it can be interpreted in one way or another, but we have certainly seen just a few names in large language models, for example. Is creating concern among many in the world, whether, first of all, they have access to those models because they're kind of expensive, and secondly, whether the ethics and the ideas in those models are applicable to their own cultures. We have also seen, though, more open source and open weight large language models in the world today, much cheaper and almost as good as the best frontier models. So, Madam DSG, how do you see technology's competition actually are providing us some of the solutions to the question you just asked, fundamentally?
0: Well, I mean, I think it's healthy, the competition. Of course, there should not be a monopoly, and we've never promoted that. And that's why open source is important, but it also has to be responsible. It itself has to be rolled out in a way in which the intended audience can profit from it, and it doesn't undermine that country, that policy. But, you know, I think the concern...
1: Same with the frontier models.
0: The concerns are really with the frontier models in the hands of few. Enormous resources, and with those resources come a manipulation of power, power of the markets, power of the direction in which perhaps technology will go, who will access it and who will not. That, I think, is something that people are more concerned about, and we have to find a way to balance that. And I think there's been a lot of visibility on it. You'll find some of these, we'd say one of the big five, that have shown great concern, that they've suddenly realized that now the genie is out of the bottle. You can't put it back in. How are they going to mitigate some of what they see coming, which could be very damaging? And the fact that they've woken up to that, I think, is a good thing. It's not all of them, but perhaps the pressure will also make governments think twice, as we've seen, when a big tech power will say, we've got some red lines here. There has to be, you know, the values and principles by which we live to do no harm must exist, and we must put the laws and the checks and balances in. I think that's a good thing. But it is difficult because, as we know in this world, all countries have not done the same without technology, before we even had this event of technology. I mean, 2015, we were not talking about AI as we gaveled the SDGs. We're not even to 2030 yet, and look what we're talking about. So I think, you know, this is going to happen at a speed in which gives great concern. We could put the brakes on if there is a willingness to understand that this is better for us to do that than speed on ahead. Being, as they say, you accelerate so fast, you crash, and you'll still have to come back. So perhaps we have to put the brakes on some of this so that we can bring more equal participation and decision making in what will affect the world. As I said, we are so connected today that it's unlikely that people will be unaffected by AI.
1: How can we shape and lead so that this competition, as you just mentioned, could go to the direction? How can we compete to make the sustainable development goals be achieved earlier and better?
0: So, I mean, we have, as I say, 2030 and beyond. We have to think the day after, but to 2030, the changes are already here. We have to rethink how we're going to transform education systems. That goal could be accelerated in the lives of many who are not connected to education, could be. You still need the infrastructure, but the same with health systems, that they will deliver better for maternal health and child mortality, so you will get medicines to kids that you couldn't otherwise have done just by using drones. In many far-to-reach places. So the scale is what we look at. The missing link to all of this is financing. Unless we can look at the financial architecture in the world to have better access to resources that can invest in green transitions, in applications for AI, because all of this costs, or the infrastructure that needs to be laid. Remember, we also have to have a balance in how we invest. The data centers that are required for AI, they consume enormous amounts of power and water. And so a careful balancing on how you address in a developing country how you will deploy technology. And that has to be carefully thought through, because many countries, you know, the availability of portable water is a question mark. The availability of power to generate your small business or even your livelihood is not there. So I think, you know, there are a lot of decisions that have to be made. You cannot push the fast forward button on a country that hasn't evolved to a certain level where there are foundations to build with technology. Having said that, there are many countries that could leapfrog because that technology comes in. Still needs investments. Countries still need to have access to resources to do that.
1: Certainly that interaction on the issue of AI and civilization.
0: Yes.
1: Has made everyone in the room, no matter what background they are from, fascinated.
0: Yes.
1: And they listen to each other with sparkles in their eyes.
0: Yes.
1: So, Madam DSG, tell me, what do you think would be the best scenario that we can have for takeaway from conversations like this?
0: When we first came up with the idea that we would have these conversations, I have to say most of it was dismissed as, you know, this is a soft issue and we want to talk about governance and we want to talk about science and technology is moving fast and we need to catch up with it. But then we had to say, hold on a minute, what does this mean for the SDGs? What does this mean for the human condition and dignity? What does this mean for we as we understand ourselves as human beings? Although the conversation today talked about, you know, we're not the only intelligent entities in the world today. So I think it's going to work really well because we are going to take these conversations first and foremost. We didn't have a conversation in New York. We understood that the human is 8 billion people across the world and that everyone has a perspective, that diversity has a right to be there as they perceive they would like to be there, not as someone else decides for you. So it's not just being at the table or having a voice, it's also having the pen. And so this is what we're doing. We're collecting these voices, these reflections, these aspirations from around the world. And you lock them into, for want of a better word, these are different notes and we want to put a symphony together in New York. And why in New York?
1: In September.
0: Yeah. And why does that matter? It matters because it's when the world comes together, when leaders are there. And what we would like to have is our major tech giants, the people at the helm of affairs, to sit and listen to what we harvested from the world, to have a response to that, and then to take that out to countries and to further educate, bring knowledge, have these discussions, and allow a world and many different communities, governments, constituencies, have this information and be better able to use it. You cannot dictate, you don't know where this is going, but if we are better informed, the agency we have is better empowered. Better empowered to engage, to take those decisions. So I think what we are doing is sowing seeds. And I think we will nurture them and we will grow strong roots. And thereafter, hopefully this will flower around the world in a way that is, it's in the defense of human dignity. It's to protect what I believe we owe future generations. And that's a world that we took care to shape when we had this opportunity of what, let's remember, human beings created. You know, this is a creation of ours, and we should handle with care.
1: And that is my exclusive interview with the Deputy Secretary General of the United Nations, Amina Mohammed, on the sideline of the conference related to AI and human development in Xi'an. And that's all the time we have for today. I'm Tian Wei. I'll see you tomorrow. Bye for now.
3: From north to south, east to west, people in China are chasing their dreams and leaving their mark. Want to know how they beat the odds and made a difference? Footprints brings you the true life stories of their journeys.
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1: Now the news. I'm Tianlu. Chinese President Xi Jinping has held talks with Jordanian King Abdullah II in Beijing and called on the two sides to further deepen the alignment of development strategies. President Xi said the countries should deepen cooperation in traditional sectors, including trade and infrastructure, while expanding new cooperation in areas including the digital economy and artificial intelligence. King Abdullah II, who is on a state visit to China, said Jordan is firmly committed to the One China principle and is willing to deepen ties with China in manufacturing, agriculture, and technology. The leaders also exchanged ideas on the Middle East. President Xi stressed a political settlement of the Palestinian issue, the principle of Palestinians governing Palestine, the protection of civilians, and fairness and justice. The king said Jordan is willing to maintain communication with China and make efforts to ease tension in the region. The leaders also attended a signing ceremony of cooperation documents, and the two countries issued a joint statement on deepening the strategic partnership. China has announced that the APEC Small and Medium Enterprises Ministerial Meeting will be held on September the 4th in Guangzhou. The meeting in southern China will focus on technological innovation, digital empowerment, and inclusive development. China said it hopes that all economies will reach forward-looking and practical consensus, promote mutual learning of policies and the translation of outcomes, and jointly enhance the innovation capacity, digitalization level, and sustainable development capabilities of SMEs in the Asia-Pacific region. China will host the APEC Economic Leaders Meeting in Shenzhen in November. China and India are set to hold talks on the boundary question in Beijing on Tuesday. Senior diplomat Wang Yi, who serves as the special representative on the boundary question between China and India, will co-chair the talks with India's special representative and national security advisor Ajit Doval. A poll shows that more than three-quarters of the respondents in Canada support the federal government's decision to walk away from trade talks with the United States. The Angus Reid Institute survey found that Canadians also back the government's plan to match U.S. tariffs, with 62% calling the countermeasure a right move. The poll also revealed anxiety over employment risks stemming from the trade dispute. Industry experts predicted that a no-deal situation will shave 0.4% off Canada's GDP and cost up to 90,000 jobs. Meanwhile, U.S. President Donald Trump has hit back at Canada's retaliatory tariffs on U.S. goods. The Trump administration has warned of a devastating impact on its northern neighbor. Jagruti Dave reports from Washington.
2: In an early Truth Social post, Donald Trump said that Canada wants the benefits of being a state without being one. They have also charged our grape farmers for many years massive amounts of tariffs. Previously, he's talked about adding Canada as the US's 51st state, obviously an idea that Canada's premiers have pushed back against. These jibes come after Mark Carney said Canada would match US tariffs dollar for dollar after those crucial trade talks fell through. The US trade representative is saying that Canada declined the deal even though it was in their favour. Canada was saying unfair last-minute changes meant that they could not accept. So now we're seeing fears of a full-on trade war between these two neighbours, putting into question the US-Mexico-Canada trade pact.
1: Authorities in the Australian state of Victoria have started vaccinating 5,000 little penguins at popular tourist sites against the H5N1 bird flu. The plan covers the birds on Phillip Island and in the Melbourne suburb of St Kilda amid a nationwide surge in cases of the highly pathogenic strain. Australia detected its first case of the avian flu in June. It confirmed the first infection in a mammal on Sunday after finding the virus in a long-nosed fur seal in South Australia. Veteran Hu Jingqiu is leading China's men's basketball team at the Aichi Nagoya Asian Games, while Portland Trail Blazers center Yang Hansen will miss the event in Japan. Zhang Ziyu is spearheading the women's squad. The men's competition at the Asian Games will kick off on September the 10th, with the women's action beginning a week later. The games will officially open in Nagoya on September the 19th. And that's the news. I'm Tianlu.
3: Tired of searching for the right audio in an ocean of podcasts? 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
1: Heavy industry helped power China's rapid growth for decades. But today, it also sits at the center of the country's carbon challenge.
4: Industry sector, mainly manufacturing, accounts for 2/3 of the China's carbon emission.
1: Yet, cutting emissions does not mean shutting factories down.
5: We replace coal with industrial waste and build a closed-loop industrial chain.
1: Across China, manufacturers are searching for ways to produce more while consuming less. And part of the answer may lie in a new generation of smart factories.
6: Production now depends on the flow of information.
1: So how can one of the world's largest manufacturing economies reduce emissions while keeping industry running? Hello and welcome to Climate Watch, I'm Zhao Ying. In this special episode, we follow our reporter Tian Yu to Chongqing, a major industrial city in western China, to explore how the country's industrial transition is unfolding on the ground.
7: It's early morning in Chongqing. The city is still half covered in fog. Bridges disappear into the mist, apartment towers rise out of the mountains, and cargo ships move slowly along the Yangtze River. And underneath all of that, industry. For decades, Chongqing has been one of Western China's industrial backbones. You know, steel, chemicals, cars, and of course, cement. But today, as China pushes toward a low-carbon future, cities like Chongqing is facing a new challenge. How do you keep an industrial economy running while trying to reduce emissions at the same time? It's not only about climate targets, it's also about factories, workers, transportation, and supply chains. And maybe the biggest question of all, what happens when one of the world's largest manufacturing economies tries to reinvent how it produces things? So we came to Chongqing to see what the transition actually looks like on the ground. And to understand it, we begin with a traditional high-carbon emission industry, cement, the production of which is responsible for roughly 8% of global carbon emissions. About an hour outside downtown Chongqing, we arrive at Huaxing Diwei, a cement factory perched halfway up the mountain by China's longest river, the Yangtze River. And honestly, the first thing that feels strange is what's missing. There's no thick smoke, no dust hanging in the air, and no constant roar of machinery. But instead, there are trees, greenery, and even birds. The whole place feels quieter than expected. The factory has existed in some form since the 1970s. Today is being presented as one of China's green factories, which means making products with less energy, less waste, and lower emissions. And there we met General Manager Zhou Jipeng, one of the people overseeing the plant's transformation.
8: Cement production is a high-emission industry by nature. The challenge for us is not just to reduce emissions a little, but to fundamentally rethink how we produce it. That means changing fuel, changing raw materials, and even changing how the whole system operates.
9: And
3: production manager Lei Genyu further explained.
10: In cement production, carbon emissions mainly come from two sources. One is fuel combustion, like burning coal, which accounts for about 30%. But the bigger part, about 50%, actually comes from the chemical process itself. When limestone is heated and decomposed into calcium oxide and carbon dioxide,
3: the company now focuses on the first part, fuel replacement.
7: So instead of relying entirely on coal, the factory burns industrial waste as alternative fuel.
9: 当前的话，我们基本上能够稳定在60以上的替代率。
8: We've built a system to use alternative fuels at a large scale. Right now, more than 60% of our fuel comes from wastes, mainly industrial waste and discarded textiles. These materials would otherwise go to landfills or incineration. But here, they replace coal and reduce overall emissions by 27,000 tons of coal annually.
7: According to Zhou, the average fossil fuel substitution rate in China is below 10%. So reaching 60% fuel replacement is a complex process, as the varying composition of the waste adds uncertainty to combustion and emission control.
8: We've built a complete ecosystem for alternative fuels. Only through such a fully integrated supply chain can we truly achieve harmless disposal and resource recovery.

0: We developed a new system that's suitable for both solid and liquid wastes. As burning these wastes produces high chlorine dust, we've managed to repurpose it into valuable fertilizers.
1: At the end of the production line, a salt-like substance fell from a chute into a bag below.
2: We
0: By washing and separating the waste materials, we turn them into potassium salts used in fertilizers, basically turning waste into something useful. In the end, very little waste is left, and even that can be sent back into the system for further processing. The whole process forms a closed loop, from collecting waste to reusing it.
1: China's newly introduced environmental code in 2026 emphasizes reducing solid waste at the source, increasing recycling and resource recovery, and improving harmless waste treatment as part of the country's broader green transition. Wandering around the factory, you get a sense that they exact maximum value from every byproduct. Even the heat generated during production is used to generate electricity. Production manager Lei says the system has made a measurable difference.
3: We reduced the carbon intensity of our clinker production, the heart of cement manufacturing, from 0.86 tons of carbon dioxide per ton to around 0.65. That's roughly a 20% reduction.
1: By global industry standards, 0.65 is considered an advanced low-carbon level. The transformation here is visible in the people who have worked here for decades. 58-year-old Zheng Mingquan has spent more than 30 years inside this factory.
4: When I first came here in the 1990s, the factory was completely different. There was heavy smoke, loud noise, and dust almost everywhere. You could actually see thick yellow dust coming out of the chimneys.
1: As he talks, he looks out across the factory grounds. Trees surround the buildings, and greenbells line the internal roads with butterflies and birds fluttering around. The air feels surprisingly clean, and many of the industrial systems are fully enclosed. However, the longer we stay inside the plant, the clearer something becomes. Even here, in one of the cleaner cement factories in China, carbon is still deeply built into the process. So we ask Zhou, if more than half of the fuel has already been replaced, what comes next?
0: By the end of this year, we aim to replace coal completely. That is nearly 100% alternative fuel substitution. But even if we completely eliminate fossil fuels, we still cannot reach zero emissions, because a large part of carbon dioxide comes from the chemical reaction itself, when limestone is decomposed.
1: It's reported that some advanced technologies around the world have achieved coal substitution rates as high as 85%.
3: There are technologies that can help reduce carbon emissions. One example is carbon capture, using pure oxygen combustion to separate carbon dioxide. But the costs are still very high. And for now, carbon dioxide itself has little market value. That makes it difficult to scale up.
1: Hu Ming, director and co-founder of the Institute for Global Decarbonization Progress, agrees that cutting emissions in energy-intensive industries such as steel and cement is especially difficult.
5: Most of the energy efficiency improvement technology in industry sector are available and not so costly, but some of the technology for this particular sector are still not commercialized. Like for example, they still need to have the very high temperature heat for the process, and that heat cannot be provided by some other clean technology yet. So it's very hard to upgrade this technology yet. But some technology, like hydrogen-based iron steel technology, is still costly. Also, the green hydrogen itself is very costly. It's all at the piloting process.
1: China's 15th five-year plan for 2026 to 2030.

0: 2030 aims to tighten control over carbon emissions and improve energy efficiency, with a goal of cutting emissions per unit of GDP by 17%. Now, emissions increasingly come with financial costs as the country expands its national carbon trading market into sectors like steel, cement, and aluminum, which are responsible for nearly 65% of the country's emissions. For factories like Huaxing Jiwei, reducing emissions is no longer optional. It's becoming part of how they survive and stay competitive.
1: 长此以往，这还有几百号员工、几百个家庭，怎么办？
2: We need to upgrade our technology to survive. Each employee represents a family behind. What do they live on if the factory is closed down? It's because of our upgrading that the surrounding environment becomes cleaner. What's more, our cement has lower emissions, and I believe more and more customers prefer to choose green products in the near future. All these inspire us to go further.
0: China is increasingly trying to build demand for greener products. New government policies encourage low-carbon construction materials, electric vehicles, and greener supply chains, while overseas markets, especially in Europe, are introducing stricter carbon standards and carbon border taxes. Cutting emissions may lie not only in upgrading old industries, but also in building new ones that are smarter, cleaner, and more efficient. The smart factory of Chang'an Automobile, about 30 kilometers northeast of the city center, is a fully 5G-connected, AI-driven smart car plant. Upon entering the assembly workshop, I came across an automated guided vehicle, or AGV. Though I accidentally stumbled directly in front of it, the vehicle showed no sign of disturbance. It calmly detected my presence and maneuvered around me to resume its task. Nia Yang is director of this assembly workshop.
3: Our AGVs operate fully automatically, from warehouse pickup to delivery beside the production line. The whole process is unmanned. They can detect people, obstacles, and other vehicles automatically. It's actually a little bit like air traffic control. Just like airplanes are coordinated by control tower, these vehicles are also managed by a very complex central control system.
0: Following Nia Yang around this workshop, I see thousands of different vehicle configurations move through the same production line, coping with different colors, different batteries, and different interiors. And above almost everything, data. Dai Xiang from the factory's Digital Operations Center says none of this would be possible without software systems.
4: Production now depends on the flow of information. The systems connect every part of the process, scheduling, materials, assembly, logistics. Without that connectivity, production basically stops.
0: The systems now coordinate nearly everything, which screws go into which car, which parts arrive at which station, and which vehicle moves down the line next. The goal here is not only speed, it's consistency, efficiency, precision, and increasingly energy efficiency too.
4: We now produce more than 4,000 different vehicle configurations. The system calculates what parts are needed, when they should arrive, and how production should be scheduled. If you tried to manage this level of complexity manually 10 years ago, it would have been almost impossible. Now the system automatically pushes instruction to workers and even prevents mistakes. If someone tries to install an extra screw, the system will not allow the process to continue.
0: The factory says its overall energy consumption is significantly lower than traditional plants.
4: Through coordination between our digital systems and technologies like rooftop solar power generation, the factory's overall energy consumption has been reduced by around 19% compared with the traditional factories of similar size.
0: Like many modern Chinese manufacturers, the factory complex is topped with vast arrays of solar panels across its rooftops. Dai said automation allows production to run more efficiently.
4: Our production efficiency has increased by around 20%, while product quality and stability have also improved significantly. All of this comes from the coordination between digital systems, equipment, and factory-wide data platforms.
0: According to China's Ministry of Industry and Information Technology, the country now has more than 20,000 5G+ industrial internet projects nationwide as industries push further toward automation and digital manufacturing. Director Hu Ming of the Institute for Global Decarbonization Progress highlighted the role of digitalization.
1: Digitalization basically helping improving the system efficiency. Study shows some digitalization of industry processing can help improve between 10 to 30% of the energy efficiency.
0: Chang'an Automobile is a century-old automaker headquartered in Chongqing. Founded in 1862, it began as a military enterprise and later shifted to passenger car manufacturing. Today, it is one of China's top car makers with leading strengths in smart new energy vehicles. Nia Yang has watched the factory evolve over the years.
5: Changes are huge. The factory today is brighter, cleaner, and much more organized than before. In the past, we mainly produced traditional fuel vehicles. Now we are producing new energy vehicles, and the production process is completely different too. Before, a lot depends on manual work. Now many processes are controlled through AI systems and digital data platforms.
0: Stretching across the workshop, workers can be seen dotted along the production line for inspections. Robotic arms move in near-perfect sync, while finished vehicles roll off conveyors at the end of the line non-stop. What does increased automation mean for the workforce? I asked Hu Ming again.
1: Well, I think it's more on the automation of industry putting more challenge to the workforce transition. I think this is a challenge everywhere, even in a developed country. It's time to think about the diversified employment. So you need to help the reskilling and provide a society safe net for people to have time to transit to other workforces.
0: Automation is a double-edged sword. It improves efficiency, but it can also replace jobs. Still, every transition comes with challenges, and people eventually adapt. The green transition is not happening in isolated pieces. At a broader scale, industrial parks in China are being designed to share energy, resources, and infrastructure more intelligently.
6: The park drives renewable energy adoption by partnering with solar farms for our factory's rooftop installations. Its smart microgrid optimizes power use and capitalizes on peak valley pricing, slashing our energy costs by 20%.
0: Li Long is general manager of Kuailian Auto Parts Company at Xiaopingba Industrial Park in the west urban area of Chongqing. Though a small factory, it provides vehicle parts for brands like Honda and Tesla.
6: The park also encourages our upstream suppliers to adopt greener production methods, which helps reduce the carbon footprint of our products, strengthening our competitiveness in the market.
0: Gao Yifeng, one of the management crew at Xiaopingba Industrial Park, says companies in the park are willing to go green.
7: It aligns with China's dual carbon goals while also meeting growing global demand for greener products. For example, an automaker in our park has faced carbon tracking requirements in overseas markets, creating a ripple effect across its supply chain and pushing core parts suppliers to adopt greener production practices.
0: The deal carbon goals aim to peak carbon emissions by 2030 and achieve carbon neutrality by 2060.
8: 这些产业链招商的时候，本身一个是要考虑它那个产业链上的那个契合或者是延续。
7: Our role is to support companies throughout the transition by providing the infrastructure and resources they need. When attracting new businesses, we not only focus on supply chain connections, but also on resource sharing among companies. For example, the industrial waste heat, excess heat generated during one company's production, can be collected and reused to provide heating for neighboring facilities.
8: 这是一个相对典型的一个案例。
0: Across China, more industrial parks are now experimenting with shared energy systems, microgrids, and centralized carbon management platforms, trying to reduce emissions not company by company, but across entire industrial ecosystems. Like many other industrial parks in China, Xiapingba is making every effort to go smarter and greener. Solar panel rooftops, microgrids, and electric shuttle buses. For small companies like Kuailian, being located in the park and taking part in its green transformation brings clear benefits.
9: 我们显著的一个变化呢，就是我们在整个工厂建设当中。
6: Since relocating to this park in April last year, our business has grown rapidly. Orders surged, the workforce has expanded by nearly 40%, and the output value increased by 50% compared with our previous facility.
0: Looking into the future, Gao Yifeng says the park aims for zero carbon park in the next 5 years. Across China, more industrial parks are now moving toward so-called zero-carbon models, combining cleaner energy, smarter infrastructure, and more efficient resource sharing. Over several days in Chongqing, we kept hearing the same idea in different forms. The future of industry may not simply depend on producing less, but actually on producing differently. Using waste instead of coal, running factories with fewer emissions, electrifying logistics, and using algorithms to reduce energy use. None of it completely solves the climate problem. And even the people leading these projects admit there are still major limits. Some emissions remain unavoidable, some technologies are still too expensive, and some solutions are still experimental. But walking through these factories, one thing becomes clear. The green transition here is physical. Visible in the solar panels above factory roofs, quieter workshops, and control rooms where workers now manage systems through screens instead of smoke and dust.

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I'm Zhao Ying. Thank you so much for listening. See you next time.

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7: A roundup of the main business news from China and elsewhere. 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
8: This is Global Business on CGTN. Welcome to the show. I'm Lily Liu. Import surge. China's imports continued to outpace exports in July, marking the fifth consecutive month of faster import growth. Tech shines. It's earnings season for stock markets, and China's tech-focused star market stands out with robust revenue growth. Robot Showcase. The second World Humanoid Robot Games are in full swing in Beijing, showcasing the latest capabilities of humanoid robots. China's imports continue to outpace exports in July, marking the fifth consecutive month of faster import growth, as the world's second largest economy deepens its role as a major global buyer. Total imports reached nearly 12.7 trillion yuan, or about 1.9 trillion US dollars. In the first 7 months of the year, now that figure went up by 22%. The country has lowered its average tariff rate to 7.3% and now applies zero tariff treatment to 63 countries. It remains the second largest import market globally for a 17th consecutive year, serving as a key export destination for nearly 80 countries and regions. And China's imports of agricultural products, energy and minerals, including soybeans, beef, crude oil and iron ore, continue to rank among the world's largest, supporting livelihoods and industrial development across many exporting nations, particularly developing and least developed countries. China's growing import demand is on full display in the fruit industry. Take durian, for example. China is the world's largest durian importer. In 2025, China imported nearly 1.9 million tons, accounting for more than 90% of the global consumption, which means roughly 9 out of every 10 durians sold worldwide ended up in China. And demand is still growing. In the first half of 2026, China imported over 1 million tons of fresh durian, worth over 32 billion yuan. That is up nearly 50% on a year. And much of this surge comes through China's land borders with Southeast Asia, one key gateway as a friendship path in South China's Guangxi Zhuang Autonomous Region, where customs officers are working hard to keep the durian rolling. Wang Tianyu takes us there.
9: This might be China's busiest port for imported tropical fruits. One out of every three durians entering China come through here, Youyiguan Port, in English, Friendship Pass. It sits on China's deep south border with Vietnam, linking the country to the whole of Southeast Asia.
10: Hundreds of trucks carrying durian and other tropical fruits pass through here every day, and they are randomly inspected for safety.
9: Customs officers test for pest and quality. That keeps every shipment moving smoothly to markets all across China. And this year, there's more fruit than ever. Heavy rainfall across Southeast Asia has boosted the harvest.
11: This year, fruit imports through Youyiguan Port have been strong. In the first half of the year, we brought in fruit worth over 12 billion yuan, or about 1.8 billion US dollars. Up 40.8% from last year. Durian led that growth. It made up almost 90% of all fruit imports here.
9: Durian imports through this port jumped nearly 56% in the first 6 months of 2026, and officials expect that pace to continue. More durian from Vietnam is on the way in the coming months.
12: Our durian business has grown about 15% this year. Right now, most of what we're bringing in still comes from Thailand.
9: And it's not just happening here. Across China, durian imports grew at almost the same pace as Youyiguan, up more than 57% in the first half of this year. New rail links like the China-Laos Railway are opening up even more routes for Southeast Asian fruit to reach Chinese consumers faster. Wang Tianyu, CGTN, Guangxi Zhuang Autonomous Region.
8: And now let's discuss the factors behind China's trade resilience. For that, let's bring in Mr. Liu Zhiqing, Senior Fellow of Chongyang Institute for Financial Studies at Renmin University of China. Mr. Liu, thank you for joining us on the program. So China now is a super buyer. How does China leverage its own platforms like the CRIE to deliver real benefits to Global South through trade?
2: I think China now has a very great important role as a super buyer or global buyer is quite important, especially for those developing countries and the global South nations. Because as we know, China has two very strong points that advantage. The first is that we have a huge population, 1.4 billion people. That is a huge market. The market demand is unbelievable. It's unlimited. That's why many countries are eager to have more business with China. And secondly, China is now capable to develop its economy with high quality development in order to meet the demands of the people's needs. So that's why we need different variety of products from different countries with different cultural background or with different designs. That's why we see that the import now in the past month and China has well developed and we import more than export. This is a very important signal to the rest of the world, especially to the global market, that China will do its best to benefit all countries and all partners in the world, because this import by China will benefit all those original countries that to develop the agriculture, industry, production, manufacturing, talented people, and the service industry. So all this will be benefited to the buyers and our also the sellers, the both sides will have more coordinations in the future.
8: Okay, so China has this zero tariff policy for 53 African nations. So what kind of changes does it bring to trade? And also, what does it bring to Africa's agriculture and social development?
2: That's a very, very important step that made taken by China, because as we know, China developed its economy from a very poor condition. 50 years before, we have the similar situation that as the African countries, we know, we understand, and the people's difficulties there. So that's why we have such a policy to support the local development. By doing so, that those nations, they have more capability to spend their effort and the money and the budget to develop the first friend of their education, medical care, and also to learn more technical points for other countries, also including China. And especially from the service industry, they can learn a lot from this policy. That's why from the social development, those countries, they are really beneficiary from the China's policy, because they will have more time, more opportunity, and then more chances to develop their own industry point in order to meet the demand in their own domestic market.
8: And also, Mr. Liu, what do you think makes China the most sought-after market worldwide? And also, what role does China play in helping with global economic recovery?
2: Actually, China's role in the world is very unique. As we know, China is a nation always trying to have more cooperation and coordination with all nations, the global market. Because as we always announce that China alone to be developed is not our purpose. We hope the common prosperity, not only in Chinese domestic market, but also in global market. So that's why the state policy of our own interest that also to develop the economy in all the countries with our partners. So that's why China has focused its own technology. It's also to strong point to support the other nations to learn from China, to help with each other. That's why we see that more opportunities and the chances for the other countries that to have closely cooperations and coordination with Chinese market in order to develop all countries, especially for the global south and least developed countries, they have more chances that to catch up with the pace of the modernization.
8: Well, thank you so much, Mr. Liu Zhiqing. Please stay with us for more discussions later in the program. Shifting gears now to China's A-share market. We're getting into the thick of the interim reporting season, and investors are closely watching how key sectors have performed in the first half of the year. And among them, the stock market, which is China's tech-focused board, has stood out with strong revenue growth and robust profitability. Our reporter Zhao Xuetong has more.
5: The stock market is delivering a strong performance this interim reporting season, with the total revenue of companies that have released their half-year results growing by around 30% year-on-year, and more than half of the companies posting net profits. Analysts attribute the broad-based strength to a tech sector upturn, as AI-driven computing demand ripples upstream through memory chips, printed circuit boards, and other key components. Biotech also outperformed, with several innovative drug makers beating expectations. The earnings underscore a virtuous cycle linking technological advancement, industrial upgrading, and capital flows. The momentum aligns with policy signals from Wu Qing, chairman of China's top securities regulator, who pledged at the 2026 Liu Jiazui Forum in June to support hard tech companies in quantum technology, biomanufacturing, embodied AI, and other sectors to list on the stock market.
13: More funds are attracted to invest in hard tech and AI-related sectors. Monetary, fiscal, industrial, and capital market regulatory policies are converging to channel more funds into hard tech and AI sectors, reinforcing China's push for technological self-reliance.
5: Foreign investors are also paying close attention to China's hard tech sectors.
14: Investors increasingly recognize that China is not only a consumer of AI technology, but also a significant innovator across areas such as AI models, cloud infrastructure, semiconductors, and intelligent manufacturing.
5: With strong earnings, sustained policy backing, and rising investor interest, China's hard tech sectors are proving that innovation-driven growth is more than a narrative. Zhao Xuetong, CGTN.
8: And sustained release of AI computing power demand has become a key engine driving performance in China's tech manufacturing. Semiconductors, memory chips, and AI hardware have emerged as highlights of this year's interim earnings season. Foxconn Industrial Internet, which is a major AI server manufacturer, posted nearly 96% year-on-year net profit surge in the first half of the year, driven by strong demand of AI services. And Capricorn, which is a leading Chinese AI chip maker, saw its net profit jumping 122%, underscoring the rapid growth of the domestic computing power supply chain. In the meantime, memory chip maker Lonsys rode the chip prices rally, with net profit skyrocketing over 700 times year on year.
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8: The second World Humanoid Robot Games are underway in Beijing, running from the 22nd to the 26th of August at the National Speed Skating Oval. The five-day event features 51 competition categories and over 1,300 matches across 9 units. And today's events include track and field, football, free combat, table tennis, floor exercise, and scenario-based challenges. Over 600 teams from 16 countries have brought their robots to compete, showing

0: showcasing the latest capabilities of humanoid robots. Our reporter Yang Chenxi and Chen Jiaqi have more.
1: This is what it looks like when a whole industry is booming in China.
2: We are here in Beijing at the opening ceremony of the second World Humanoid Robot Games. More than 2,000 robots are competing across 51 events.
1: It may sound bizarre, robots fighting, robots playing football, robots playing tennis, but this isn't just a giant spectacle, because every event is testing something that could eventually matter in the real world.
3: These humanoid robots are using five-fingered robot hands to control musical instruments, testing delicate, flexible manipulation. On the football pitch, robots have to sense the environment, control their bodies, and coordinate with teammates. This year, Brazil brings a national soccer team.
4: I think we'll have a great result also as the same as the soccer players. The robots will do a great result as well.
2: On the tennis court, robots track an incredibly fast-moving ball and make split-second AI-driven decisions. A fighting robot, it tests power, balance, and motion control. A new generation of young Chinese AI talent is chasing big dreams.
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2: These games bring together upstream and downstream players across the robotics supply chain.
5: Many component sectors, including sensors, cables, and even housings, are getting better guidance from these games.
2: The five-day showdown is only getting started, bringing together the brightest minds from around the world to push humanoid robotics one step closer to the future.
1: During the opening sessions, robots have already broken the human world records in the 100-meter run and standing vertical jump. But again, it's not just about the competition. It's about pushing the tech frontier and bringing smart machines closer to people's homes. Yang Chengxi and Chen Jiaqi, CGTN, Beijing.
0: China captured half of the global humanoid robot market last year, according to the Chinese Academy of Information and Communications Technology. The sector generated over 8.5 billion yuan in revenue in 2025, with shipments surging fivefold to 12,000 units. Now, that strong performance is backed by technological advantages of Chinese firms. There are now more than 150 companies specialized in humanoid robots, including industry leader Unitree Robotics, which recently went public. Data from iResearch shows Chinese companies now hold two-thirds of global patents in this field, with some 75% of core manufacturing components made entirely in China. And now for more on humanoid robot market, let's welcome back Mr. Liu Zhiting from Chongyang Institute for Financial Studies. Mr. Liu, so the scenario-based contests at this robot competition test real-world robot applications. So what key tech breakthroughs have been made in these scenarios?
7: I think they have some major breakthrough in this game, and we see that this competition are quite positive and very strong, send a very good signal to the global market. And the first point is very important thing that this time that we see that the humanoid robot become more intelligent. But before, if we see that most of the robots have some AI, that artificial intelligence. Nowadays, we can see some robots become also SI, that is a self-intelligent. They can make decisions by themselves. They can think by themselves. They can do something with their own logical ideas. So this is a very important technical breakthrough. If all these robots can be implemented or used in the market, I think that will have helped the social progress in a different way. So this is a very important challenge, not only for the AI engineers, but also especially for the whole society. We should learn more things about the latest technologies.
0: And also, China makes up more than 50% of the global humanoid robot market. So how do market demand and technological innovation help to boost each other?
7: I think it is quite important to have a very good coordination between each other. As we know that at this moment, the humanoid robot has three different ways. One is for general purpose. General purpose is normally to improve or to ease the housework, or for instance, for the caterings or for cleanings. This is for general purpose. The second, quite important, for special purpose. The special purpose can be used for medical care, even for the high level of this surgery, for operation for most of the important critical patients. This is very important. As we always say that for special purpose, for instance, for some industry, for very different, difficult environment conditions, that this special purpose humanoid robot can really help the human being. And the third is that the robot can be used for all purposes. We call it an all-round, all-purpose robot. All these three different kinds and types can be really well managed and coordinated together, because everyone is already demanded by the market, by the people, different groups, and for different needs. So that's why we have to coordinate and make good, well-balanced and management of this latest technology.
0: And how will the games that we're just talking about, the World Humanoid Robot Games, how do you think competitions like this can help to speed up real-world deployment of robot technologies?
7: Surely all games can accelerate the people to think, to find more solutions for the today's difficulties. Because we are facing different difficulties and the challenge, how to make the more the humanoid robots more in the direction of serve the people and serve the daily life. So all this will find the difficulties, how to make it coordination. So this way that we find many engineers now trying to find a good solution and the best solution that to solve all these difficulties, not only for the supply chain, but also they need something that from the demand side, how to make all different groups for different needs to have the different supplier, especially for the same quality delivery of the robot. Because the robot can work in three different advantages. For instance, cost saving, high efficiency. Third is high quality, because they can meet all this demand of what we need. So this is a very important advantage for the humanoid robot development.
0: Well, thank you so much for your insights. That's Mr. Liu Zhiqing from Chongyang Institute for Financial Studies.
8: 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The best military strategy does not lead to the desiccation of the enemy's capital city. Decoding the Art of War will help you understand why there's no art in war and how Sun Tzu stayed undefeatable using the science of war, with fun stories and insightful breakdown of famous battles. 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
0: Welcome back. U.S. President Donald Trump has hit back at Canada after the country announced retaliatory tariffs on U.S. goods following a breakdown in trade negotiations. The Trump administration has warned of a devastating impact on its northern neighbor. Jack Rudy Davi reports from Washington.
9: Well, in an early Truth Social post, Donald Trump said that Canada wants the benefits of being a state without being one. They have also charged our grape farmers for many years massive amounts of tariffs, no more. The Canada comment in particular, I guess, is reflecting on comments he's made previously. He's talked about adding Canada as the US's 51st state, obviously an idea that Canada's premiers have pushed back against. Donald Trump has also made comments about Mark Carney and his predecessor Justin Trudeau being future governors of Canada. And these jibes come after Mark Carney said Canada would match US tariffs dollar for dollar after those crucial trade talks fell through. The US trade representative is saying that Canada declined the deal even though it was in their favour. Canada was saying unfair last-minute changes meant that they could not accept. So now we're seeing fears of a full-on trade war between these two neighbours, putting into question the US Mexico-Canada trade pact as well. Canadian officials have in the past mooted this as a suggestion. Let's cut off energy to the US in retaliation for tariffs, they've said. Now, this could have huge consequences because Canada is the US's largest foreign energy supplier provides more than 60% of the US's crude oil imports, nearly all of its imported natural gas, and more than 80% of its imported electricity. So this shows how integrated the two countries' power grids and refinery chains are, and this could cause any threat to cut off, if that is followed through, that could have huge consequences. You could see unreliable electricity in areas of the northeast of the United States, or the Midwest, where there's a reliance on electricity. You don't really have an alternative for the Canadian crude in the same way. Like Venezuelan and Mexican crude, for example, is a bit different. So the refining process is different. You could also see differences in price pressures in states that are reliant on Canadian crude and electricity. So these are just some of the implications that could happen. Now, it's questionable as to whether the US would, whether Canada would follow through on something like that, and you know, as an escalation. But, you know, it just shows the language that's being used. It just shows how serious this situation is.
0: Time now to get a check on some other business headlines we're tracking at the hour. The U.S. dollar lingered near multi-month lows after U.S. Treasury's bond buying plan rattled traders. In the meantime, Bitcoin jumped nearly 23% and gold prices rose by 5% last week. Investors are also eyeing potential sanctions on Iran and the Fed speeches for market cues. Oil prices have eased, with the Brent crude falling 1.4% and U.S. crude falling nearly 2%, at one point on Monday, ahead of the U.S.'s sanctions announcement on Iran. The decline comes after a 6.6% gain last week. Markets are watching for potential supply risks from the Strait of Hormuz. And banks in the Republic of Korea have reported a 6.4% drop in net income in the first half of the year to 13.8 trillion won. Record high interest income is offset by steep non-interest income declines from securities losses. And the Bank of Korea raised its key rate to 2.75% in July amid inflation pressure. And with that, we've come to the end of this edition of Global Business on CGTN. Thanks for being with us. I'm Lily Lu in Beijing. Till next time, bye for now.
8: From north to south, east to west, people in China are chasing their dreams and leaving their mark. 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
1: Now the news. I'm Tianlu. Chinese President Xi Jinping has held talks with Jordanian King Abdullah II in Beijing and called on the two sides to further deepen the alignment of development strategies. President Xi said the countries should deepen cooperation in traditional sectors, including trade and infrastructure, while expanding new cooperation in areas including the digital economy and artificial intelligence. King Abdullah II, who is on a state visit to China, said Jordan is firmly committed to the One China principle and is willing to deepen ties with China in manufacturing, agriculture, and technology. The leaders also exchanged ideas on the Middle East. President Xi stressed a political settlement of the Palestinian issue, the principle of Palestinians governing Palestine, the protection of civilians, and fairness and justice. The king said Jordan is willing to maintain communication with China and make efforts to ease tension in the region. The leaders also attended a signing ceremony of cooperation documents, and the two countries issued a joint statement on deepening the strategic partnership. China has announced that the APEC Small and Medium Enterprises Ministerial Meeting will be held on September the 4th in Guangzhou. The meeting in southern China will focus on technological innovation, digital empowerment, and inclusive development. China said it hopes that all economies will reach forward-looking and practical consensus, promote mutual learning of policies

0: and the translation of outcomes, and jointly enhance the innovation capacity, digitalization level, and sustainable development capabilities of SMEs in the Asia-Pacific region. China will host the APEC Economic Leaders Meeting in Shenzhen in November. China and India are set to hold talks on the boundary question in Beijing on Tuesday. Senior diplomat Wang Yi, who serves as the special representative on the boundary question between China and India, will co-chair the talks with India's special representative and national security adviser Ajit Doval. A poll shows that more than three-quarters of the respondents in Canada support the federal government's decision to walk away from trade talks with the United States. The Angus Reid Institute survey found that Canadians also back the government's plan to match U.S. tariffs, with 62% calling the countermeasure a right move. The poll also revealed anxiety over employment risks stemming from the trade dispute. Industry experts predicted that a no-deal situation will shave 0.4% off Canada's GDP and cost up to 90,000 jobs. Meanwhile, U.S. President Donald Trump has hit back at Canada's retaliatory tariffs on U.S. goods. The Trump administration has warned of a devastating impact on its northern neighbor. Jagruti Dave reports from Washington.
1: In an early Truth Social post, Donald Trump said that Canada wants the benefits of being a state without being one. They have also charged our grape farmers for many years massive amounts of tariffs. Previously, he's talked about adding Canada as the US's 51st state, obviously an idea that Canada's premiers have pushed back against. These jibes come after Mark Carney said Canada would match US tariffs dollar for dollar after those crucial trade talks fell through. The US trade representative is saying that Canada declined the deal even though it was in their favour. Canada was saying unfair last-minute changes meant that they could not accept. So now we're seeing fears of a full-on trade war between these two neighbours, putting into question the US-Mexico-Canada trade pact.
0: Authorities in the Australian state of Victoria have started vaccinating 5,000 little penguins at popular tourist sites against the H5N1 bird flu. The plan covers the birds on Phillip Island and in the Melbourne suburb of St Kilda amid a nationwide surge in cases of the highly pathogenic strain. Australia detected its first case of the avian flu in June. It confirmed the first infection in a mammal on Sunday after finding the virus in a long-nosed fur seal in South Australia. Veteran Hu Jingqiu is leading China's men's basketball team at the Aichi Nagoya Asian Games, while Portland Trail Blazers center Yang Hansen will miss the event in Japan. Zhang Ziyu is spearheading the women's squad. The men's competition at the Asian Games will kick off on September the 10th, with the women's action beginning a week later. The games will officially open in Nagoya on September the 19th. And that's the news. I'm Tianlu.
2: Cutting through an overload of information to get to the heart of the story. This is The Point.
3: Is America on the verge of a debt crisis? That's the question on many people's minds as the U.S. national debt surpassed $40 trillion last week. The U.S. Treasury confirmed the threshold had been reached on Wednesday, meaning the U.S. national debt is now double what it was only 10 years ago. And as we speak, it's still climbing, or shall I say skyrocketing. Every minute, the U.S. national debt is $4.5 million higher, and it has to pay $1.9 million in interest. That's every minute. So what's behind this massive debt? Why is it rising so quickly? And what does this mean for me and for you in front of the TV? Is this just America's problem, or shall we all be concerned? Welcome to this edition of The Point. Point and Opinion Show, coming to you from Beijing. I'm Li Xin. Joining me from Singapore, Bert Hoffman, Senior Fellow of the East Asian Institute at the National University of Singapore. From Xining, capital of Northwest China's Qinghai Province, Wang Dan, China Director at the Eurasia Group. And here in the studio, Li Lun, Assistant Professor of Economics at Peking University. Welcome to all of you. First of all, help me understand the concepts here. Professor Hoffman, let me go to you first. We're talking about the U.S. national debt surpassing $40 trillion. What exactly is U.S. debt, and how big is it in real terms?
4: So it's what

0: the U.S. government owns to everybody else. And the 100% of GDP is very significant, because the last time that the U.S. hit a government debt of 100% of GDP was at the end of World War II. So that was an emergency. It required a lot of government spending, and therefore debt skyrocketed and deficits of the government were very high. But very soon after, it consolidated. Now, there's not an obvious emergency reason for that debt to be so high. Of course, there's a number of factors, we'll talk about it later, that lead into this increase. But the biggest one is, in the end, that the government doesn't know how to cover its bills with revenues. And the bills have gone up because of COVID, because of the global financial crisis. But revenues have, as a share of total of GDP, have stabilized, basically, because Donald Trump and before that George Bush have given away a lot of revenue, so they haven't kept up with the spending. Accumulated deficits lead to higher debts.
1: Okay, Professor Hoffman, you just mentioned the two words which are slightly confusing. May I have my second guest, Ms. Wang Dan, to help us understand exactly what's the difference between debt and deficit?
2: Well, debt is a stock. So accumulated deficit, basically in the past, will turn into the whole debt. And this is the simplest version. But when we think about the U.S. debt, we normally mean the government debt, the federal government debt. And it's very different from when we talk about Chinese debt. So it is the government debt, household debt, corporate debt. So it is a different structure and also different risk. The risk expectation.
1: Would you elaborate a little bit what we are talking about American debt? Exactly what are we talking about?
2: So when people are thinking about American debt, this is actually not a new topic. It has been an issue from 20 years ago, but over time it has accumulated more risks than the market can tolerate, especially in recent years when the bond market especially is worried about sustainability of the bond yield, and U.S. Treasuries actually become less safer, the safe asset than before. And this is unprecedented because the U.S. can print dollar. The whole world borrow and finance in dollar. It's not supposed to be in such a risky situation. But because of the tax cut and all kinds of spending associated with wars, with COVID, and then people start to believe that its trajectory is no longer sustainable. And that's why the debt issue in the U.S. nowadays is more severe than any time in the past.
1: So basically, the United States is borrowing money from the rest of the world or from itself as well. And then in order to pay back these debt, it can print U.S. dollars, right? So you can basically indefinitely print as many bills as you need to pay back these debt. But exactly who is or are the United States borrowing from? Professor Li Lun, help us understand the situation.
3: Yeah, so the U.S. Treasury basically is a financial product. It's something that any investor, any households, any institution, you can go ahead and purchase the federal debt as the form of treasuries. So of course, the cost, the interest cost to kind of raise these debt to kind of issue these treasuries are different. So you can imagine that if the U.S. government need to raise more and more money, it has to issue a higher and higher so-called bond yield or higher and higher interest, so that it's repaying more and more to the investors. So I think the complication here is that with a larger accumulated total debt, the interest payment that the U.S. government is paying to these debt collectors, to these investors, are going to be more and more. So I think that's also going to add on, on top of the budget issues, when there's a big gap between the, tax revenue and also the spending, adding another bill from the interest payment is not going to help the situation.
1: Who are the creditors, Professor Li?
3: So in this case, when we're talking about the breakdown, so out of the 40 trillion U.S. debt, 32 trillion is owned by the public, and over 7 trillion is owned inside the federal government. And if we break down...
1: U.S. federal government?
3: Yes, exactly.
1: Okay, when you say it's public, what does that mean?
3: You mean the public? It means anyone who could, as an investor, as for example, the foreign official, foreign investors, anyone who would,

0: The U.S. has borrowed the same as during all previous administrations combined. As I said, in President Obama's 8 years, the debt ballooned from $10 trillion to $20 trillion. Then in the first 4 years of Trump's term, it went from about $20 trillion to $28 trillion. And then in President Biden's four-year term, it went from about $28 trillion to $36 trillion. So that's about $8 trillion increase. And then since 2025, that's the past 2 years into the second Trump administration, we have gone from 36 to 40 already. That's $4 trillion. So the record keeps going higher. Professor Hoffman, why has borrowing skyrocketed so much in the past 10 years especially?
1: Well, starting with Obama, he had a global financial crisis to deal with, and so it required a lot of spending. That never really came down. And then came Trump, and he doubled down on tax reduction, especially for rich people, so to some extent for corporates that also moved abroad to find tax cover. And that cost the US government a lot of taxes. If you look at the tax take of the US government, it's at around 27% of GDP. Average OECD is 34%, but in Europe it's 40%. So they're way behind, if you want, on the taxes. And that means that they don't have enough revenues to cover their spending, which translates into deficits. The second point, and that's where the trajectory starts playing. The second is that for a very long time, frankly, borrowing was a smart thing to do. Interest rates were almost zero and deficits didn't cost that much. That has changed. That has changed quite a bit. And a lot of the bad dynamics comes from paying interest over debt. That is now far more expensive than it was only 3-4 years ago. The third factor is really the reduction in revenue. The planned revenues from tariffs that Trump counted on didn't come about, largely because the US Supreme Court has said these are illegal and you cannot count them as revenues. Now, those three factors have really worsened the trajectory of deficits and debt at the same time.
0: So from the numbers, Wang Dan, let me turn to you. It looks like there is little difference between different presidents, whether Democrat or Republican. It seems that there is not a huge difference in terms of spending and debt. So what is in common between all of these administrations? Is this a structural issue or is it an administration issue?
2: It is a more of an administration issue, but with different structural features. Like in Obama years, he did have to deal with the financial crisis, but also he has put off one of the biggest healthcare reform, that is Obamacare, and the social entitlement spending just skyrocketed. And after that, it was Trump. In Republican years, it's all about tax cuts. They're not big into getting wars or bigger social spending for the ordinary American people, but they're really much into cutting taxes, especially rich. And as a result, you see this erosion in tax base. And simultaneously, there's a lot of external uncertainties. Trump wanted to turn to foreign revenue, like tariffs, to replenish this deficit gap. But it turns out to be illegal. It was ruled against by the Supreme Court. And in Biden years, there were actually some efforts trying to tackle this debt issue. But unfortunately, there was COVID. So even if he wanted to, there's no way that US government can cut a deficit in any meaningful way. As a result, we see this bigger balloon. It's just getting bigger and bigger. And what's more severe actually to me is the borrowing cost. It's not the debt itself. Because if the borrowing cost can be low, say interest rate, if the interest rate can be lower or the Federal Reserve can cut interest rate, then the debt burden will be much lower. But now we're not really in this situation that the Fed can cut rates.
0: Professor Li Lun, help us understand a little bit more about what has happened under President Trump during his second term. That trajectory seems to be still picking up, right? Only in the past 5 months, $1 trillion US dollars of debt has been added. Help us unpack exactly what has happened in this period of time alone.
3: Yeah, so basically there's a discrepancy. As I mentioned, there's a gap between the tax revenue and also, you know, between the tax revenue and spending. So the Trump's bill, especially when it comes to the tariff policy, it creates

0: Did you know much less revenue than the administration has expected, and also in terms of you know the inflation, it has created a lot of stress, pressure on domestic demand as well. So I think this discrepancy, basically adding on top of it, is the less than expected tax revenue collected from the corporate tax, for example. So all of these matters combined basically creates a larger gap, you know, between the spending and the tax revenue. So we're talking about a U.S. government that spends $7.5 trillion approximately every year, but only collects $5.5 trillion every year. So that $2 trillion of deficit, that $2 trillion of gap, you know, of debt, have to be repaid, have to be borrowed from somewhere. And that basically adds on top of the huge stockpile of national debt.
1: Professor Hoffman, do you agree with the trend? Do you see that this line is going to go even more steep northward than coming towards, you know, the eastern direction, meaning to stabilize a little bit? What is your prediction of the near future?
2: Well, my prediction is that the Congressional Budget Office is right, that debt will go to 120% of GDP by the mid-2030s. And maybe 170% of GDP by the 2050s. The underlying reason is really that there is no political consensus, political support from both sides of the aisles, as they say, from both parties, to actually address the problem. Currently, the Treasury is playing a little bit the market, trying to buy on the long end and sell on the high on the short end, but that's debt management. That's not consolidation. Consolidation would require significant reduction in deficits, not to zero, but what economists call the primary deficit, i.e. deficit without interest payments, is currently about 3% of GDP. That would have to be basically zero. So you would look at 3 percentage points of GDP in adjustment, increase taxes, reduce spending. Spending is already very hard to reduce, frankly. A lot of them are entitlements, as they're called. And the second big chunk is defense. So that's very hard to touch. Now, interest rate spending continues to go up because a lot of the old debt comes due,
1: right,
2: becomes more expensive to refinance. So there has to be an increase in revenues. The last time that that happened, and I think that is interesting to look at, was under the Clinton administration. Clinton was the last president that delivered a zero deficit. Why? Because there was a consensus between the presidency and both parties that the debt had to be addressed. And it was, and basically deficits were zero by the year 2000.
1: So, Wang Dan, do you agree with Professor Hoffman's analysis? And if so, what are we potentially looking at, that this snowball is just keep getting bigger? What's the potential fallout? And, you know, there are people potentially warning of a debt crisis. So exactly how real is that scenario?
3: Professor Hoffman is absolutely right. We're looking at a bigger balloon by minute, actually, because of this inflationary environment that the U.S. got itself into. Then there's no way that the federal government can inflate away its current debt. And at the same time, it has to actually compete with those AI companies, IT companies in the same pool for the bond issuance. And that means they actually have to offer a higher yield for the type of money they wish to get in order to support domestic spending. And we cannot see any possibility that AI enthusiasm is going to come down in the coming years. And the US debt trajectory is just going to go up. Unless there's some miracle that a US growth rate suddenly take off. Maybe there's a productivity breakthrough. Maybe the manufacturing localization suddenly worked out. And then the debt to GDP ratio can go down because the GDP is growing faster, not because the debt is going down.
1: So do you agree with the assessment of, for instance, the investor Ray Dalio, who says there is going to be a U.S. debt crisis within 3 years with a margin of error about 2 years either way? Ms. Wang Dan, what is your prediction then?
3: I love Ray Dalio, but he has been saying this since 2019. So it is imminent risk. It's always imminent risk. But the assessment has to adjust itself as we see more uncertainties in this world. And one caveat in his argument is that there can be a trigger point for the U.S. debt crisis, but actually for a sovereign country at this size, who can also print its own currency and issue bond to the rest of the world. The whole world is basically paying back its debt partially for the U.S. There's no triggering point. We might see a weaker dollar, a slower growth, and more of a confidence erosion from the institutional investors, especially among banks. But there's no way that we see this kind of a cascading or collapsing scenario in the debt scene in the U.S.
1: Professor Li Lun, why do you think Ray Dalio would say that kind of thing if it's, you know, it has been proved not possible, not real, or it didn't happen if he has been saying this for years? Why does he keep saying this?
0: I mean, I think it comes to his personality. He likes to give a lot of warnings, and I do think those warnings do have some fundamentals behind it, because, you know, when we are talking about, for example, the two parties have disagreements almost on everything, it's very, you know, expected to say, you know, they may have disagreement over the next spending bill as well, which could cause, you know, a temporary halt on the government, especially for the federal government's daily operations. We could be talking about, even though I do agree with the previous two guests, that the default risk, the outright default of by the U.S. government is unlikely. You know, we're still talking about a skyrocketing, a stockpile of U.S. debt that's still increasing. This is going to, you know, basically push away a lot of the opportunities, a lot of the fiscal room, especially when there's a crisis in the future. The federal government may not have enough resource to pull out the same, for example, rescue or stimulus package as they did in 2008. So we're talking about a, you know, less and less opportunity for the U.S. government to respond, and not to mention, you know, to spend on military spending when there's a geopolitical conflict. So I do think there's some, you know, threat to the U.S. government, to the world, even though, you know, an outright default is very unlikely.
1: Well, the reduction of U.S. defense spending may not necessarily be seen as a threat for the rest of the world. I think there are different opinions on this. But Professor Hoffman, do you also agree that an outright debt crisis is not so probable, although it is possible? If so, what is the risk we're looking at, though?
2: So I agree that the likelihood is still relatively small. What I'm watching there is what the Fed is doing. If the Federal Reserve gets onto Trump's agenda of lowering interest rate, then so they try to push interest rate lower, whereas the market would say they have to go higher, that would be risky. And that could lead to a sudden change, a sudden deterioration of the position of the dollar, higher interest rate on the long end of the US market, and that would be quite disruptive. But this sort of muddling through scenario has its impact on the world. You've seen that an increase in U.S. interest rates also leads to an increase in interest rates in other countries. So especially Europe, but also amongst the emerging markets, they basically follow the dollar interest rates. And that's painful. The U.S. is still booming. AI investment is one big element there. Other countries may struggle because of it. Second, a lot of these emerging markets, they are indebted in dollars. So their debt might also become more expensive along with the government of the United States. They would also have to pay more for their debt, and that might cause the fiscal pressures. Anticipating that and anticipating a muddling through, countries have to prepare for that, and they basically have to lock in the now still relatively low rates for longer. That would be a very sensible thing to do. Of course, a weaker dollar, which also results in this muddling through scenario, would be helpful for countries that are indebted into dollars. Now, just to bear with me, just suppose the U.S. were to actually do a serious adjustment, you have a very different risk. Then suddenly, there would be a lot less demand from the United States, and their government deficits would be reduced, their trade deficits would be reduced, and suddenly countries that sell a lot of goods to the United States would have to prepare for selling less and then rely more on domestic demand rather than export demand. So that's a very different risk that would come in case there would be a serious adjustment in the United States.
1: Professor Wang Dan, okay, that is a lot of material to digest, Professor Hoffman. So Wang Dan, I'm turning to you for help. Help me understand, if the U.S. debt keeps ballooning at the current rate, what would it mean for people who are in developing countries around the world, including China, for instance? If I can ask this way, yeah.
3: Yes, there are different angles to look at this. Actually, because of the U.S. debt is so serious, other countries, including China, has been gaining a geopolitical premium because institutional investors are busy trying to diversify away from dollar assets. And previously, the safest dollar assets was always treasury. It is the deepest market, it's always liquid, there's no chance that the Federal Reserve can default on those debts. But now this confidence is shaken. And as a result, we see this higher interest in offshore RMB assets. It's a very limited pool, but it's always oversubscribed whenever new assets
1: meaning issued. more people want it than it is possible to provide. When you say overseas.
3: Exactly.
1: Yeah.
3: Exactly.
1: Okay,
3: the offshore RMB market is only about 1/20th the size of the offshore dollar market, and that's the comparison. But at the same time, the emerging markets also benefits. And if you look at the performance of the emerging markets assets in the past 2 years, they were not really affected by the Ukraine war or by the Iran war as much because of the strong drive to diversify away from the US dollar.
1: So, Professor Li Lun, do you agree with that? And basically, again, this is a case of China is secretly winning because there will be people who are saying China is winning by doing nothing here.
0: Well, I do think that China has a lot of stability over this issue, especially when we have a very strong domestic supply chain, we have a very stable consumer prices. So, you know, in comparison, you know, the shock of these U.S. bond market have very limited effect on China. But I do think, you know, for some smaller emerging economies, especially when we have, for example, a very high bond yield for U.S. Treasury bonds, which is for a long time considered to be a safe asset, this could absorb some of the domestic capital away from, you know, the local investment, local infrastructure, you know, some of the, you know, the projects in those emerging countries that could be proven productive, but, you know, those capitals are attracted by these high yield of the, U.S. Treasury bond, which could give a lot of systematic risk to those banks and institutions if, you know, there's a debt risk over the long horizon.
1: Well, nothing is black and white, right? It's various shades of gray. Wang Dan, before I go, I give you the opportunity in 20 seconds, if you have something that's important you think that needs to be said here to help people understand the situation objectively, what would it be?
3: I think people should realize that the borrowing from the U.S. government is affecting the ordinary people around the world. It has pushed up the borrowing costs, like for cars, for houses, and that means actually the U.S. government should be more responsible. And how can we achieve that result? Probably more pushback from the domestic companies in the U.S. and also more vocal from the rest of the world.
1: All right, that's exactly what we are doing here. Many thanks to my guests. With that, we come to the end of this edition of The Point with me, Liu Xin. As always, you can follow me on Facebook, X, and YouTube using the handle Liu Xin in Beijing.
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0: Some say Chinese is one of the most difficult languages in the world, and learning it is almost impossible.
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3: So I'm sort of tone deaf. 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
0: Only because you're not learning it in the right way. Why not try Takeaway Chinese, where you can take some Chinese away and experience progress day by day. Takeaway Chinese, we will promise you a difference. How can you experience real life in China without making that trip to the fabulous Middle Kingdom? How do you get to meet people living in China without actually coming face to face with them? Welcome to Chinese Theatre, a programme that seeks to immerse you deeply in the sights, sounds and tastes of China, just as if you're touring the country in real life and getting involved in the daily lives of people living here. Join us for Chinese Theatre and be blown away by the joys and sorrow, dreams and passion, love and devotion, aspiration and struggles of the people you'll meet. Chinese Theatre, a journey of a lifetime and an inspiration for the soul.
7: Hello and welcome to Chinese Theatre. In today's edition, we'll continue with the drama series titled Xiao Mai Enters the Town. Wang Xiao Mai is a rural woman who got married with Lin Mu, a Beijing resident who went to the countryside in his youth. After Lin Mu was admitted by a university after passing the National College Entrance Examination, Xiao Mai accompanied her husband back to his home in Beijing, where she encountered a lot of unexpected problems, among which she was not accepted by her mother-in-law. Nevertheless, Xiao Mai worked hard to have managed to overcome all the problems and finally won over Lin's family, and the two lived a happy life ever since. Now stay tuned.
8: Ah, it's really nice.
9: It's been years since we took a walk in the park.
8: Yes, decades pass in a blink. I remember we often came here for a walk when we were dating. Years have gone and we are now an old man and woman.
9: What are you talking about? You can be an old man if you want. I want to stay young for a few more years.
8: Okay, you're still young in my eyes. Even when you are 80, you will be as pretty and young as you were when we met.
9: Cut it out! When did you learn to say such sweet things?
8: It's like they say, when one gets old, he's like a child. Our second childhood just begins. Matai, from now on, consult with Xiao Mai about our domestic affairs. With her round, our life won't be bad.
9: Okay. I know you like to play the good guy.
8: The truth is, without her, I might have gone long ago.
9: I know. I really do know that.
8: The truth is, one does not live for interests or status. One has to have a kind of spirit in one's heart. I think Xiao Mai is better than this. I think we should be grateful to have Xiao Mai in our family. She is here with no relatives or friends. She really treats us as her own parents. Don't cause trouble for her. You are her mother-in-law. Be like a mother-in-law, okay?
9: Fine, I promise you. Molly, do you need to rest in bed?
8: It's okay. I'll sit here and relax.
9: Then I'll go and cook. Xiaoxi and the others will be back soon.
8: I'm okay.
10: Are you hungry?
11: No.
10: Don't eat too much even if you're hungry. My mom hates those who have poor table manners. My two sister-in-law all did bad at this.
11: You have my word.
10: Oh yes, if she says something, you mustn't answer back. Just listen.
11: Okay. Good?
10: Good, let's go. Mom!
11: Hey!
10: Injun is here to see you.
11: Hello. Oh,
9: welcome. Go see your father first.
10: He's inside. Dad, Injun is here to see you.
11: Hello.
10: Dad. Dad. Dad. Mom!
9: Huh?
10: Come here!
9: What?
10: Mom! What's wrong with Dad?

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0: Now let's welcome the students' families representative to the stage.
1: Coming!
2: I'm Wang Xiaomai, Lin Mu's wife. A minute before I came on stage, I was asking myself, do I want to go on stage? Can I? Because Lin Mu said to me, I'd definitely say something wrong if I did. I'd tremble and I would sweat or something like that. I know he was afraid that I would embarrass him. But I said to myself, Wang Xiaomai, you must go on stage. You need to go on the stage without hesitation. You need to say what's on your mind. Students, what I want to say is, me, Lin Mu, and our daughter Yaya came from Shaoxi Go in Shanxi to this metropolis of Beijing. In the blink of an eye, a decade has passed. Lin Mu has finally graduated as a postgraduate. He stayed at university to teach. He can make money now. You really can't imagine how happy I am. Here, on behalf of Lin Mu, our family, I'm thankful to the university, teachers, and every student. I also assure you all, I fully support Lin Mu in his work. I will also continue to work hard and live a better and prosperous life. A better life.

0: Look, our book has been published. I'm sure you'll be happy. You've been gone for more than a year now. Life in our family has changed a lot. Limu has graduated, works as a teacher at university. Says he's going to marry soon. Right. You never cherish it when you have it, and only miss it when it's gone. Lovely. We fought from time to time when you are alive. I didn't cherish you enough. But now you're gone. I realize how much you meant to me.
1: If I have a problem, I don't even have someone to talk to.
2: Mom, why did you come here first?
0: I brought this book for your dad.
1: I wanted to make your dad happy.

We'll take care of Mom and our family. 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I will keep what you said in mind. I will live a happy life.

0: Do you still remember?
1: We've been here before. Yes, 4 years ago, we had a dinner here.
0: This is where we said goodbye to each other.
1: 4 years have passed. To tell the truth, seeing you here today is like a dream to me.
0: Let's sit down and talk.
1: Hey, listen. It's on me today.
0: Not for your turn today.
1: Why?
0: Because you are not the guest of honor today.
1: You invited someone else.
0: A friend that once helped me.
2: I'm not late, am I?
0: You are 2 years older than me. I should call you older sister. Xiao Mai, I propose this toast on behalf of my father.
2: Oh, don't do that.
1: What's going on here?
0: Xiao Mai, you have been more like a daughter to my father than I have these past 4 years. I want to thank you for the cigarettes and baozi. These 4 years, Xiao Mai visited my father in prison every month. And each time, she took cigarettes and baozi she cooks. 52 cartons of cigarettes and 460 baozi. My father said that he can never repay your kindness. During these 4 years, I've been teaching in Northern Shaanxi. I've had a happy time. It was like going to university again. The university of life. Oh yes, I have good news. My father's sentence has been shortened by a year. He'll be out by this time next year. I've sorted out all the formalities to go to the United States to study. I come back to bid you farewell. Lin Mo, I know it wasn't easy for you all these years. But it was harder for Xiao Mai. I hope you can cherish each other, cherish life. I hope next time we meet, everyone will have a better life.
3: Xiaoxi, I have a business trip for a few days. I can't go back to your house with you. I'm sorry. Zhao Yinzhi.
4: Darling, here's your medicine. Drink it.
5: Throw it away, throw it away.
4: Don't throw it, no way. Paid for this? Look, let me tell you, I've got two bowls, one for you and one for me. I'll drink it too.
5: I won't drink it, it stinks.
4: Hey, darling, the doctor said we have to persist. We have to persist, huh?
5: I beg you, please. I won't drink it.
4: Dear. The doctor said we have to stick it out. One day it will take effect. Come on.
5: One day? Which day?
4: Maybe tomorrow. Maybe the day after tomorrow. Maybe it will out today. Come on, drink it. Come on.
5: I drank it myself. Lin Song, you're nothing but a sweet tongue. I hate this bitter medicine.
4: My dear. I promise you, as soon as you're pregnant, the first thing I'll do is to go to the kitchen and smash the medicine pot into pieces, yeah?
5: Well, in that case, I will drink it then.
4: Drink it. Good. So brave. Right. Another bowl.
5: Did you say you're gonna drink it with me?
4: This is for you. How can I drink it? It's for women, come on.
5: You tricked me.
4: Come on, come on, be brave.
5: Hey, isn't that Xiaoxi? Why are you back alone?
2: Where is your husband?
6: He's on business.
2: Oh. How could he leave his new bride at home alone and go away, huh? Well, let me tell you. You need to watch men right from the start. Otherwise, they will become unruly, huh?
6: Thank you.
7: Who is it?
6: It's me.
7: Shashi? Why do you come alone? Where's Joan June?
6: On business.
7: No. Didn't he ask for a lift? What's more important than his wedding?
6: He's busy.
7: No. Has he been back to you?
6: Mom, what are you talking about? Let's go and cook. I'm hungry.
8: Shamai?
6: I'm here.
8: Shamai?
6: Huh?
8: Stop.
6: What's the matter?
8: Let's go out for dinner.

0: tell from your face.
1: Really? I started my second novel today. The first novel has already been sent out. I think it'll be in the magazine soon.
0: That's wonderful. You've finally done it.
1: Don't rush. The other good news, guess again.
0: Let me guess. Can't guess.
1: You cannot tell?
0: No.
1: I have a house.
0: Really? Namu, are you kidding? Where is it? Take this. Come on.
2: Hey, Mr. Lin. So great and intellectual, why don't you lend a hand?
1: Able people should do more work in the state.
2: You have been really lucky in this fight. Your life, Wang Xiaomai, is someone like Mu Guanyin.
0: Limu, let's go!
1: My Mu Guanyin is calling me. Coming.
0: Family member courtyard of the Forestry College.
1: Wait! Aren't we going to my university? Why are we going home?
0: We need to go fetch your belongings, don't we?
1: Yeah, for those things, I'll find time later to... Oh, I see. What your plan is. You want to go back to show off that we're moving to a new house?
0: Shut up. Let's go. Make sure it's secure.
1: Go.
0: I'm gonna fall when the car starts. Got it? Okay.
3: Xiaomai, are you moving to a new house?
0: An old house.
4: It's good that you have your own self-contained flat. Good for you.
0: Right. I'm quite content now.
3: Good for you.
0: Thank you.
4: Nemo.
0: Thank you.
3: We are going. Bye.
5: What are you doing?
1: Picking up some odds and ends.
5: Confiscating things.
0: I know. We're moving.
5: To where?
0: To Lin Mu's dormitory at university.
4: Why didn't you tell me in advance for such a big event? Do you come here to show off? I don't buy that. People who don't know you're moving to a dormitory building might think you're moving to Zhongnan High.
1: We're done now. We'll go in a minute.
4: We'll make a scene out here.

0: What's up? Why the long face?
1: What do you mean?
2: Do you miss Xiao Mai?
1: Give me a break. Miss her?
3: The farther she goes, better. Out of sight, out of mind. Same as you. It's been a whole year. Why isn't she pregnant yet? Huh? You move out and she can't have a child.
0: I was happy a minute ago. And here you go again. It's out of control. She's drunk enough Chinese herbal medicine. It's enough for her to take a bath in. But it's still no good. What can I do? Honestly.
3: None of you make me happy.
4: Good. Good. Bed is good too.
5: Linmu, we finally have our own home in Beijing. Do you know what I want to do now?
4: What do you want?
5: To cry. I want to have a good, super big cry. What? You think I'm ridiculous?
4: No, I don't think so. Come here, sit down. These past few years, you've slept on the balcony, and in the hallway, and in the workshop. Today, whether you laugh or cry, I will understand. The window's closed, and so is the door. You can cry as much as you want. You can vent on all your grievances.
5: Okay.
4: Why are you laughing?
5: I've no tears. Why should I cry? Today is our big day. I should laugh, right? Shouldn't I?
4: Yes, you should laugh.
5: You know what else I want to do?
4: What?
5: Sleep. I want to have a good sleep. In my own room. And wake up naturally. Sleep day or night.
4: Yes! We'll sleep and lie in bed. I'll make the bed for you. Here you go. Xiao Mai?

0: Chow Mai.
1: Coming.
0: I can tell from your face. Living in a new house makes a great difference. You look really happy now. Yes, Chow Mai.
1: Mrs. Ai.
0: What did you want to see me about just now?
1: I wanted to discuss something with you.
0: Discuss something? What's on your mind this time?
1: How can you say that? I want to rent 4 more rooms in your yard.
0: What do you need so many rooms for?
1: I want to expand.
0: Ah, this is called expand production.
1: You really are a seasoned businesswoman, aren't you?
0: You want to expand your production scale, but what if there's no business?
1: When I expand my scale, bigger business will come to my door, don't you think? Or I just want to rent more rooms in your yard. As written in the contract, I'll pay the market price. I was thinking I'd pay you 41 per room. What do you think?
0: Chow Mai, I said it before. I love doing business with you.
1: Which rooms are suitable?
0: You've been good to me, so I should do the same. I will do my cooking in the main house instead. I'll leave the west and the east wings to you. How about that?
1: It's wonderful, Mrs. Ai.
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1: I am Dan Wang, chief economist of Hang Seng Bank China. 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
1: Now the news. I'm Tianlu. Chinese President Xi Jinping has held talks with Jordanian King Abdullah II in Beijing and called on the two sides to further deepen the alignment of development strategies. President Xi said the countries should deepen cooperation in traditional sectors, including trade and infrastructure, while expanding new cooperation in areas including the digital economy and artificial intelligence. King Abdullah II, who is on a state visit to China, said Jordan is firmly committed to the One China principle and is willing to deepen ties with China in manufacturing, agriculture, and technology. The leaders also exchanged ideas on the Middle East. President Xi stressed a political settlement of the Palestinian issue, the principle of Palestinians governing Palestine, the protection of civilians, and fairness and justice. The king said Jordan is willing to maintain communication with China and make efforts to ease tension in the region. The leaders also attended a signing ceremony of cooperation documents, and the two countries issued a joint statement on deepening the strategic partnership. China has announced that the APEC Small and Medium Enterprises Ministerial Meeting will be held on September the 4th in Guangzhou. The meeting in southern China will focus on technological innovation, digital empowerment, and inclusive development. China said it hopes that all economies will reach forward-looking and practical consensus, promote mutual learning of policies and the translation of outcomes, and jointly enhance the innovation capacity, digitalization level, and the sustainable development capabilities of SMEs in the Asia-Pacific region. China will host the APEC Economic Leaders Meeting in Shenzhen in November. China and India are set to hold talks on the boundary question in Beijing on Tuesday. Senior diplomat Wang Yi, who serves as the special representative on the boundary question between China and India, will co-chair the talks with India's special representative and national security advisor Ajit Doval. A poll shows that more than three-quarters of the respondents in Canada support the federal government's decision to walk away from trade talks with the United States. The Angus Reid Institute survey found that Canadians also back the government's plan to match U.S. tariffs, with 62% calling the countermeasure a right move. The poll also revealed anxiety over employment risks stemming from the trade dispute. Industry experts predicted that a no-deal situation will shave 0.4% off Canada's GDP and cost up to 90,000 jobs. Meanwhile, U.S. President Donald Trump has hit back at Canada's retaliatory tariffs on U.S. goods. The Trump administration has warned of a devastating impact on its northern neighbor. Jagruti Dave reports from Washington.
2: In an early Truth Social post, Donald Trump said that Canada wants the benefits of being a state without being one. They have also charged our grape farmers for many years massive amounts of tariffs. Previously, he's talked about adding Canada as the US's 51st state, obviously an idea that Canada's premiers have pushed back against. These jibes come after Mark Carney said Canada would match US tariffs dollar for dollar after those crucial trade talks fell through. The US trade representative is saying that Canada declined the deal even though it was in their favour. Canada was saying unfair last-minute changes meant that they could not accept. So now we're seeing fears of a full-on trade war between these two neighbours, putting into question the US-Mexico-Canada trade pact.
1: Authorities in the Australian state of Victoria have started vaccinating 5,000 little penguins at popular tourist sites against the H5N1 bird flu. The plan covers the birds on Phillip Island and in the Melbourne suburb of St Kilda amid a nationwide surge in cases of the highly pathogenic strain. Australia detected its first case of the avian flu in June. It confirmed the first infection in a mammal on Sunday after finding the virus in the long-nosed fur seal in South Australia. Veteran Hu Jintao is leading China's men's basketball team at the Aichi Nagoya Asian Games, while Portland Trail Blazers center Yang Hansen will miss the event in Japan. Zhang Ziyu is spearheading the women's squad. The men's competition at the Asian Games will kick off on September the 10th, with the women's action beginning a week later. The games will officially open in Nagoya on September the 19th. And that's the news. I'm Tianlu.
0: From Epic.
3: tales of mystery and magic, to accounts of battle and empire, from the verses of ancient poets,
4: 关关雎鸠，在河之洲,
3: to the masterpieces of our times. A Light on Literature brings to life China's literary heritage and a look at the world in a new light.
5: Hi, I'm Huang Rui. On today's A Light on Literature, we continue by presenting the book Tides from the West, a Chinese autobiography written by Chang Mengling. Chang Mengling was a well-respected Chinese educator. He graduated from the University of California, Berkeley, and obtained his PhD from Columbia University. He served as the education minister of the Republic of China in the late 1920s, before being appointed president of Peking University in the 1930s. This autobiography reads like a movie script that takes you back to experience what China was like a century ago. Via this book, readers can relive the quiet village life of Chang's childhood, the fast-changing urban life of his teen years, and the impact of his growing awareness of Western thought, as well as the years of studying abroad that would shape his thinking. This takes place against the background of the end of dynastic rule in China and the country's transition into a republic, a journey full of social change, conflict, and war. Today, Tang Damin narrates part 2 of chapter 32, titled China and Japan, a Comparison. Enjoy.
6: In contrast to Japan, therefore, China's thought is modern, but her social and industrial structure still lags behind. This is something inherent in the philosopher, the dreamer. China is broad-minded and democratic and possesses originality, but she lacks organization, discipline, and the martial spirit. She is a country of scholars, where learning is most honored and culture most treasured. Yet the military might to defend herself within her own boundaries is something that China has yet to achieve. In China's strong points, her weaknesses lie. So it is with Japan. The Japanese is a warrior and an efficient administrator. The adopted Western civilization has been but a military superstructure, which made Japan a militarily potent nation, but did not touch the deeper life and thought of the people. While her structure is modern, her spirit and ideas are medieval. This should not surprise the reader, since the feudal system actually existed in Japan until only yesterday, the beginning of the Meiji period. Its abolition took place almost simultaneously with the introduction of Western civilization, while China abolished feudalism before the Christian era. By elevating the martial spirit to the highest plane, which is possible to maintain by strict discipline, Japan has sacrificed the creative spirit, which in the long run is the heart of a culture and the sure foundation of a nation. The creative spirit is something one cannot ape. The more one relies on imitation, the more one is apt to lose his creativeness. The more strict the discipline for war required of a people, the more that people will lose the creative spirit. In the assimilation of Chinese culture, as with the Western, Japan was only partially successful. For example, of the two important moral precepts, which are the guiding principles of life in China, loyalty and considerateness, Japan learned loyalty, an indispensable virtue, in a feudal state or a militaristic nation, but failed to understand considerateness, which is the virtue of the scholar. She stuck to her own idea stubbornly or faithfully, but refused to consider other people's viewpoints. The narrow-mindedness of the Japanese, of which even they themselves are conscious, deprived them of the leadership necessary for a continental colonial empire. They had ambition and military might, but no statesmanship. The Japanese see things very clearly within certain limits, but are blind to major cultural movements of the world. They are bigoted, intolerant, and inflexible under the cover of extreme courtesy. On the other hand, the two virtues went hand in hand in China. She is faithful and at the same time considerate. China does not feel that faithfulness to her own ideas precludes the existence of other points of view. She always tries to imagine herself in the position of others. That is considerateness, of which Japan was not capable. So she failed to understand China. Japan has acted like a strong little boy who tries to take a ram by the horns. It snores, jumps, arches its back, and butts at him until he is forced to let go or is laid flat on his back. Then he wonders why the creature should act that way. Poor boy. Think what you would do if someone took you by the ear. Try to see yourself in another's position, and you will understand China. Another important factor that has made the Japanese a war-loving race is the belief that Japan is a divine country, born of gods and living and conquering by divine will. This is not easily understood either by the West or by the Chinese, but it is a fact that the Japanese believe it reverently. The Chinese believe in gods, but they take them as the guardians of morals, not of war. For the Chinese, the gods have nothing to do with the rise or downfall of an empire. But to the Japanese, the rise of Japan was the will of the gods. From time immemorial, the ruling classes of Japan have believed that in war the gods are always on the side of Dai Nippon. When the Yuans or Mongols failed to conquer her, they thought the gods had protected her with divine power. The typhoon that destroyed Kublai Khan's Mongol fleet was an act of the gods. The reigning dynasty of the Mikado, the Japanese have believed up to now, is of divine origin and its emperors the direct descendants of gods.

0: I saw many such charms brought back from battlegrounds by Chinese soldiers, who finally came to regard them as an indispensable part of enemy military equipment and paid no more attention to them except to joke about them occasionally. After one battle between the American Air Force and the Japanese invaders, I acted as guide to a party of American officers and soldiers who drove in jeeps over miles of rugged mountain paths to a crashed Japanese bomber. In the pockets and on the bodies of the dead pilots, we found the usual Buddhist and Shinto charms, smeared with blood and riddled with bullets. An American captain pulled a cloth charm from the dead pilot and asked me what it was. I told him. "What's the use of it?" asked the captain. "For divine protection," I replied. "No protection, though." He turned over the cloth and tried to make out the indecipherable signs on it. "You get me?" And he threw it on the ground casually and forgot about it. Like this American officer, the Chinese had come to dismiss lightly these tokens of invulnerability, so it is with the world. On the day of that aerial battle, I saw 7 enemy bombers spinning down from the skies in white smoke. The other search parties brought back from the wrecked planes many similar talismans, besides cartridges, maps, and scientific charts. A curious combination of medieval superstition with modern science. But to the Japanese, it is no superstition. There is a living divine force which spurs them on to fight for their country, protected by the gods. The charms are but the symbol of that divine power. After the fall of Hong Kong, a Chinese couple, a Mr. and Mrs. Huang, whom I know well and who understand the psychology of the Japanese, presented an image of Buddha to a Japanese soldier who entered their house. Crossing the harbor to Kowloon, the little boat he took capsized and all on board were drowned but himself. He came back to them to express his gratitude, for he believed that the image had saved his life. But to the Chinese way of thinking, the image had protected the couple from being molested by the enemy, while the escape from drowning was mere luck. The world does not know much about Japanese religious fanaticism in war because the Japanese themselves have not said much about it. While in China, modern science has sapped the old beliefs and is a disintegrating factor in relation to them. In Japan, it became merely a powerful weapon of the gods to weld the country together in the war of aggression. This psychological background of intense religious patriotism has made the Japanese warlords unamenable to reason, the Japanese soldier a hard nut to crack, and Japan herself a menace to the world. Such is the result of fanaticism combined with modern science. To have such a fanatical neighbor would be a headache to any country, and Japan has been much more than a headache to China during the last 50 long troubled years. Only utter defeat and unconditional surrender could make Japan come to her senses. The inevitable fate awaited her, and we must now hope that it will have its bitter but salutary consequence. When the gods of the allied nations have fulfilled their mission, Japan, as I can imagine, may be a picturesque and peaceful country, with enchanting mountain scenery, pretty gardens wreathed in sakura blossoms, attractive pavilions with ladies in beautiful kimonos, and an industrious, courteous, and docile people in whose ears will ring no voices of gods urging them onward to war and to conquest. Then, and not until then, will peace reign in Japan, in China, in the Far East, and in the world.
1: Welcome to A Light on Literature, a representation of timeless works from Chinese literature. Today's narration by Tang Daming is Tides from the West, a Chinese autobiography written by Chang Mengling. Chang Mengling was a well-respected Chinese educator. He served as the education minister of the Republic.

0: Republic of China in the late 1920s, before being appointed president of Peking University in the 1930s. This autobiography reads like a movie script that takes you back to experience what China was like a century ago. Enjoy.
1: Chapter 33, Characteristics of Chinese Culture. East and West are different because their cultures are different, yet you will find similarities in both. These parallels, no matter how close, will not make two cultures alike. The peculiar characteristics of each still render one different from the other. In the West, varying culture traits make the Germans different from the English and the French from the Dutch. Yet there are characteristics common to all, common ties which hold the Western nations together culturally under the loose name of Western culture. These again differ from the Eastern nations. Similarities or contrasts of culture, therefore, are not to be judged by outward parallels, but by the fundamental character of each. In this chapter, we will examine the characteristics of Chinese culture under three headings. First, the absorbing power of Chinese civilization. Second, morals and intellect. And third, the practical wisdom of the Chinese people. 1. The absorbing power of Chinese civilization. Some 40 years ago, when I was still in school, we were constantly told by foreigners and progressive Chinese alike that China was like a solid rock which absorbs little or nothing. That is to say, Chinese civilization was stagnant and petrified, and China was incurably conservative. She loved and lived by her own ways. Nothing could effect a change in John the Chinaman. This appeared to be all right, but proved all wrong. From the opening of the treaty ports until after the Sino-Japanese War in 1894, China appeared to resist Western influence. However, during previous centuries, she had absorbed many of the outlandish things which from time to time made inroads upon her life. In music, the so-called national Chinese music of the present day is played on instruments mostly of foreign origin. Forms of the fiddle, flute, and harp were introduced from Central Asia centuries ago. We also kept the ancient Chinese harp, but only a few understand its music, and still fewer can play it. Various foods have been introduced to the Chinese dinner table from foreign lands. Watermelons, cucumbers, grapes, and peppers came hundreds of years ago. Sweet potatoes, peanuts, and Indian corn have appeared in recent centuries. In late decades, the Irish potato, tomato, cauliflower, cabbage, and lettuce have found their way into Chinese cooking. Tenderloin steaks of the West, chopped very fine and served with bean sauce, have kept delightful company with Chinese dishes. Tomato soup with tender shrimp meat and hot fried rice hissing euphoniously in it was an innovation. Dinner in China is sometimes topped off with ice cream, American coffee, and sun-kissed oranges, together with fruits of native production. Oranges grew originally in Chinese soil, traveled to America, received their education in the Luther Burbank School of California, and returned to their native land with a new title, something like the BA or PhD, brought back by Chinese students from American universities. Chinese oranges also went to Germany many, many years ago, where they turned into apples, for the Germans called orange Apfelsin, Chinese apple. Spiritual or intellectual nourishment from any quarter that was worth the trouble of absorbing, China was always ready to welcome. During the Ming Dynasty, the Jesuits brought to China astronomy, mathematics, and the Bible. An imperial minister was converted, and his residence in the Xujiahui district of Shanghai was made a center of Catholic activities. From the Jesuits, the Chinese learned Western astronomy and some became Christians because of it. The Xujiahui Observatory has been the guiding star for shipping along that coast ever since the opening of the treaty ports. Huang Lizhou, a great Ming scholar living during the end of the Ming and the beginning of the Qing Dynasty, was one of the admirers of Western astronomy brought by the Jesuits. He said, "Learning has been preserved in foreign lands, while China has lost it owing to the lack of proper care." He once told a friend that so far as astronomy is concerned, we are only babies in comparison with the Western scholar, which shows how open-minded great Chinese scholars were. The fact is that China has endured many vicissitudes of fortune in the course of her centuries because of her great capacity for absorption. No civilization in the world could sustain itself without taking in alien elements from time to time in one way or another. I think it needs no historian to prove that point. The interdependence and mutual influences of Western civilizations are so obvious as to require no argument. But the interaction of Eastern and Western civilizations is less apparent. I have been told by Professor Joseph Needham of Cambridge that the expanding properties of gunpowder influenced the discovery of steam power, and that the idea of good in human nature of the Confucian school influenced the encyclopedists in France. A number of things have trickled from time to time into the West from the East. But I would like to leave it to the West to tell us. We did not absorb more than music, foodstuffs, and things of similar nature through our western and northern frontiers by land because there was not much more to absorb. The races in those regions had little spiritual or mental food to offer. For the latter, we turned to India. In the field of arts, Chinese painting and architecture were influenced by Buddhism. In Chinese philosophy, Buddhist thought played a very important part, and it even affected the style and vocabulary of Chinese literature. Centuries before the Jesuits, the Chinese had assimilated the moral aspects of Buddhism, but they left the system of otherworldly philosophy alone. After centuries of sojourning in China, with tens of thousands of Buddhist temples and monasteries occupying the best sites on mountains as well as in cities, its basic philosophy and religion still remain foreign to the Chinese mind. The scholars befriend or tolerate it, and the common people worship it as one of the religions in China. Nevertheless, it remains foreign. To the practical-minded Chinese, its metaphysical system is not palatable. It exists in China because there are moral teachings in it, and in time of distress, one could find moral refuge in it. The Chinese only wanted to absorb foreign elements into their own system of thought, to be enriched by them. They would not surrender their own system to an alien one. Out of their virtue of tolerance, the Chinese had an ingenious way of dealing with any system they could not absorb into their own. They would take part of it and leave the rest to coexist with the indigenous products. Thus, a portion of her teeming millions would take in the imported system and become Buddhists, Mohammedans, or Christians, and all lived side by side in a good neighborly way. But to go back to the introduction of Western civilization during the last half century. In the matter of clothing, the process of Westernization in the past 30 years has been still more striking. Felt or straw hats have taken the place of old types of headgear. Cut hair has banished the Chinaman's queue, as you have seen it in old pictures. Women wear bobbed hair with permanent waves. Short skirts and silk and nylon stockings have given Chinese women a chance to show their pretty and well-developed legs. As regards their feet, they have indeed gone through a revolution. Western shoes have relieved the age-long agonies of foot binding, with subsequent improvement in their bodily health. Healthy mothers bring forth healthy children, the effect upon the coming generation has been remarkable. Our children are not only healthier as compared with children of days gone by, but more active, quicker in movement, and keener in mind. In social affairs, both sexes intermingle more freely in contrast with the old customs of segregation. In civil law, marriages no longer have to be arranged by parents. Young men and women have the right to find their lovers and choose their own mates. Co-educational institutions are rather the rule than the exception. As regards dwellings, the old superstition of feng shui that affected the choice of sites for buildings has given way to modern theories of architecture. While the old artistic styles are still preserved for their beauty and grandeur in some cases, air, light, convenience, comfort, and hygienic conditions are first considerations. Flush toilets, baths, and a steam heating system are installed in modern houses. Stiff-backed chairs and hard beds have given way to sofas and spring mattresses.
0: And that was the first part of Chapter 33 of the book, Tides from the West, a Chinese autobiography written by Chiao Menglin, read by Tang Damin, and published by the Foreign Language Teaching and Research Press. Some names and terminologies in this book have been updated for contemporary usage. Join us again next time on A Light on Literature for the second part of Chapter 33. I'm Huang Rei. See you next time.
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0: Some say Chinese is one of the most difficult languages in the world, and learning it is almost impossible.
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0: Only because you're not learning it in the right way. Why not try Takeaway Chinese, where you can take some Chinese away and experience progress day by day. Takeaway Chinese, we will promise you a difference. 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Takeaway Chinese, we will promise you a difference.
7: Welcome to Takeaway Chinese. I'm Neil Honglin with Steve Hatherly in the studio. Hello, Steve.
8: Hello. It's great to be back. Thanks for having me once again.
7: It's great to have you on Takeaway Chinese, one of my favorite podcasts. The things that you do, or let's say the scenario that you listen to podcasts, there are many, but one of my favorite scenario is to listen to it during my holidays.
8: Mm.
7: I enjoy a little bit of leisure listening while I'm on, for example, on transportation,
8: okay.
7: Because it takes a long time from the place you live to the place you visit.
8: Sure, and that could be a long bus ride or a long train ride or a flight or whatever, or even if you're driving in the car.
7: Yes, and as some people who would love to read a book in a hotel or in the place in the nature environment where they stay and rest and read a book, I would choose to rest my eyes a little bit and listen to podcasts.
8: Uh-huh.
7: So it's quite an joyful, nice experience for me.
8: I'm the opposite because I work in radio and podcasts, and I have for a really long time. And I spend a lot of time listening to other podcasts. Number one, because I'm interested in the content, but number two, because I'm paying attention to the hosts and the guests and how they deliver and how they speak. I'm just looking for little tips and tricks and things like that.
7: Sure.
8: So when I go on vacation, I don't listen to the radio or any podcasts at all because that's break time. That's the time where I'll pick up a book and maybe lay in the sand and just chill out and consume content in a totally different way.
7: We are not agreeing on when to listen to podcasts, but we've agreed that we love holidays.
8: Yes. And we've also agreed that we love podcasts. It's just
7: course,
8: we do it at different times.
7: In different ways, definitely. So when it comes to holidays as a change of subject, one thing, since we're on Takeaway Chinese, let's learn to say holidays in Chinese first.
8: Mm.
7: 假期.
8: 假期.
7: Perfect. So 假 carries the meaning of a leave. It's the time when you don't have to work, no matter the reason. If it's the reason that it's your annual leave, it's your 年假, annual leave,
8: mm-hmm.
7: It's a 假. If it's sadly a 病假, it's a sick leave, it's still a leave. So 假 is the leave.
8: 假 is the time when you are not going to work.
7: Mm-hmm,
8: okay.
7: Exactly. So 假. And 期 actually is a period of time. 时期, that's a period of time.
8: Mm.
7: 周期, that's the period of time that repeats itself once
8: okay.
7: a while. 期间, during. So 期 carries the meaning of a period.
8: So 期 is not a reference to any particular period of time. It doesn't mean that it's short. It doesn't mean that it's long. It doesn't mean anything. It's just referencing a period of time.
7: Yes.
8: Mm-hmm.
7: So together, 假期, the time that you take your holiday, the time that you take your days off.
8: 假期.
7: 假期.
8: And you said it doesn't have to be holiday. It can be for any reason that you're not at the office when you say 假期.
7: When you say 假.
8: Ah, okay.
7: Mm-hmm.
8: 假 means not going to work. It could be for any reason. But if you say 假期,
7: people would understand it as mostly the time that you take off because you need a little break.
8: Understood.
7: Because though technically speaking, you can use 假期 to describe a sick leave, but no people actually does that since 病假 would be the time you go to a hospital or stay in bed miserably. And my assumption is that people do not want to relate that to the time
8: to the holiday,
7: that you,
8: sure.
7: yeah, you're having fun.
8: That's not a vacation
7: it's
8: at all.
7: It's not a vacation.
8: Yeah.
7: So 假期, people would use 假期 to describe the time that you have fun.
8: Okay. What about like not an official full-on holiday. What about the shorter times? Because sometimes in China and many countries, there'll be like a three-day weekend or a four-day holiday or something like that. Do you still call it 假期, or is there a different way to refer to that?
7: You still call it 假期. The only period of time when you're not working and you're not calling it 假期, or most people don't call it 假期, would be weekends.
8: Oh.
7: Weekends, technically speaking, is still the time that you're not going to work, that you enjoy. And if you want to refer to it as a certain kind of 假期, people would say they understand, but not many people would do it. Mm. So 假期 is 假期, whereas 周末 is weekend.
8: 周末
7: refers to the week, uh-huh. And 末 is the end. So 周末. Yes.
8: Very good.
7: That's 假期, and 假期 is the theme of today's Takeaway Chinese.
8: Perfect. Let's talk about it.
7: For those of you who are listening, if you're interested in Chinese culture and you want to get a grip on the Chinese language, then this is the show for you. Stick with us for 30 minutes and you soon see the rewards. But now, let's provide you with some free Chinese for Takeaway. The first Chinese word we're about to talk about would be 假期, which is the word that we have already talked about. But since you mentioned longer holidays, shorter holidays, actually you refer to it or you describe the length of it the way you do it in English. You add the longer or shorter right in front of it.
8: Mm.
7: For instance, shorter holidays would be 短假期.
8: 短假期.
7: Or 短假.
8: 短假.
7: Because we already know 假 is already the,
8: right.
7: Yes.
8: That's the break.
7: Uh-huh. And also there are different ways to form a Chinese word. We've established that the characters have their own relationships. Sometimes the two characters forming the word are with similar meanings. Sometimes it's two nouns putting together, like 假期, 假 being holiday, 期 being period of time, so mm-hmm. holiday period of time. So those are two noun kind of characters, yet putting together, the meaning is more complete.
8: Okay.
7: There is also the scenario where there is a verb type of character with a noun type of character.
8: Okay.
7: Putting together, it can suggest a certain action. For instance, 休假.
8: 休假.
7: 休 means to rest.
8: Okay.
7: And 假 is the holiday. So I'm taking a break, taking some days off.
8: Okay, 休假.
7: 休假.
8: So that would be to rest and then the period of time away.
7: Yes,
8: uh-huh.
7: And that would be a verb. 我要休假. I'd like to take some days off.
8: Okay, that to me implies it would be shorter than 假期.
7: Not really. It doesn't have to be. It's more about the nature of the words.
8: Okay.
7: 假期 is a noun kind of words. Mm-hmm. So 你有几天假期? How many days of holiday do you have? How many vacation days do you have? Whereas 我要休假, I want to take some days off.
8: Mm-hmm.
7: So it's the nature of the word.
8: Understood.
7: And if you want to talk about the longer and shorter, just add words to it. For instance, 短期休假, so shorter period taking days off would mm-hmm. be a mini break or a short break, whereas 长期休假, longer period taking breaks would be longer holidays.
8: 长期休假. 休假.
7: Yes. 长期休假 and 短期休假, shorter holidays, longer holidays, or shorter breaks and longer breaks.
8: The longer ones are always better, aren't they?
7: I agree. Yet, the thing is, when we say 长期休假 in Chinese, it implies more than usual kind of long. Here in China, for people, we have 5-day annual leave or 10 days annual leave or 15 days annual leave, depending on how long you've been working in your lifetime.
8: Right. So the longer you work, the more it goes up.
7: Yes.
8: Mm-hmm.
7: And if you're taking those days off, not many people would choose to use the word 长期休假 to describe those kind of days because
8: okay.
7: they seem relatively normal.
8: Mm.
7: Yet, if this person is taking a two-month holiday because of certain special reasons or half a year holiday because of a certain chronic disease or sudden disease.
8: We call that in English an extended break.
7: Yes, and that people would usually use 长期休假 to describe.
8: I see. So 长期休假
7: yes.
8: is longer than your average vacation.
7: Yes.
8: Even if the average vacation is 2 or 3 weeks, which is still a pretty long time.
7: Yes.
8: I understand.
7: Now, if you have a really long holiday, what would you choose to do?
8: Well, get out of wherever I am at that time. And that's no insult to wherever I am at that time. I want to be very clear about this. When I was living in Canada, if I have a longer holiday, I want to get out of Canada. When I was living in Korea, when I had a longer holiday, I want to get out of Korea.
7: And on behalf of the place you stay, none taken.
8: Yeah. It's just because of a change of scenery,
7: yes,
8: right? Just
7: yes.
8: So you can kind of hit the reset button and chill out a little bit. Yeah, so again, no offense to wherever I happen to be, because wherever I happen to be, that's where I'm living, and I love it that I'm living there. But it's just nice to get away from time to time, right?
7: Mm, yes,
8: yeah.
7: That is why a lot of people would choose to 旅游 or 旅行 during their holidays, just like Steve.
8: 旅游、旅行.
7: Perfect. Mm-hmm. Those two words are mostly interchangeable. They mean to travel around.
8: Mm-hmm.
7: But my feeling is that 旅游 is more common. It means to go to different places, see different destinations and the sightseeing. I always feel like 旅游 is more common, whereas 旅行 suggests it's longer. And
8: oh, okay.
7: Also, it does not necessarily have to

0: be about the places you go. It's more like the kind of state you're in. Mm. You're in a holiday mood. Yeah. You might go to places not according to plan, but it's only my feeling. I'm not really sure it's the feeling for all Chinese people. Mm. So if your traveling plan is destination centered, using 旅游 is definitely right. Mm. But most of the case, they are interchangeable.
1: What type of vacation do you like to have? People have different tastes, right? Some people prefer maybe sightseeing. I want to learn all these words in Chinese too, if you don't mind, teacher. Some people enjoy sightseeing. Some people prefer maybe a beach vacation or a hiking, mountain vacation, city vacation. What's your style?
0: I actually prefer a relaxing kind of a vacation, a chill out trip, if you may.
1: Uh-huh. Yeah. Where you don't have to do 10 activities every single day go to as many locations as you possibly can.
0: If I get to choose.
1: Yeah. That's my style too. When I'm away, I like to do one activity a day. Which is not, it sounds busy, but it's actually not that busy.
0: I can do two activities a day.
1: Oh, see, that's exhausting, isn't it?
0: Already.
1: I feel tired even hearing that.
0: Okay, depending on the places. I think I enjoy all of them. Mm. For example, sightseeing, guanguang.
1: Guanguang.
0: Yes, so go to places, seeing things. The character guan itself carries the meaning of see things. So guanguang basically means that you want to see as many things as possible.
1: Oh, okay.
0: So you go see things. Guanguang. So guanguang. For the typical kind of guanguang旅行, guanguang旅游, we talked about 旅行 and 旅游 being traveling on trips. Mm. The typical guanguang旅行 or 旅游 includes people going to different places, especially the one that you go with a tourist group. Mm. They would take you to different places with probably a bus, and they take you there. They ask you to go off the bus, traveling the place or see the place for half an hour or 2 hours, and then you come back to the bus and they take you to another destination. That is a very typical kind of 观光旅游.
1: 观光旅游.
0: 旅游, yes. Whereas if you are talking about going to beaches, to start with, beach is 海滩.
1: 海滩.
0: Mm-hmm. People would like to see the sea. Actually, my husband is a fan of the sea. He loves beaches.
1: Yeah, me too.
0: And it does not really matter what to do on the beach.
1: Nope, doesn't matter. Just sit there.
0: And 海滩, the beach, 海 is the sea, and 滩 is the land area next to the sea.
1: Oh, yeah, which is the beach. Yeah.
0: I'm being specific about it because not all beaches are the kind of beach in your mind that you can relax and visit, because some beach does not really have the sand. It's all about rocks.
1: It can be, yeah.
0: Yeah, and Tan also is the area actually next to a water area, because there's also He Tan. So the river bank or the area, the land area next to a river is also Tan. So I cannot really say Tan is exactly already the beach. It has to be Hai Tan is the beach.
1: Got it. Mm. What about sightseeing to tourist attraction? How do you say tourist attractions?
0: 旅游目的地. It's relatively complicated because if you translate 旅游目的地 directly to English, 旅游 we know is tourist, tourism, or travel. 目的地 is destination.
1: Oh, travel destination.
0: Yes.
1: Oh, okay.
0: Another way to talk about or to describe different style of places to visit in my book is cultural sites. Like the city, you can have city walks, and you can go to library, museums. These places would be cultural related sites, whether or not it's pop culture or history kind of culture.
1: Yeah.
0: 人文景观.
1: 人文景观.
0: 景观 means things to see. 景 is like a scene, and 观 is the same with 观光, so okay. A sightseeing place. Mm-hmm. And 人文, 人 is 人类, human, 文, 文学, 文化, 文艺, so these are culture. So human-made, culture-related, that would include the places I've just listed, museums, libraries, the beautiful city centers, these places you want to go visit, that would be 人文景观, in my opinion. And also historical sites, for sure.
1: Mm-hmm.
0: And also 自然景观. 自然景观 would be natural sites, beautiful mountains and rivers and these kind of places. Mountains
1: scenic,
0: to
1: scenic spots.
0: Scenic spots.
1: Mm-hmm.
0: But scenic spots, see, there are certain scenic spots that are a combination of both. It's a mountain, yet on the top of the mountain, there is a famous temple
1: with a long history, right?
0: Yeah. So all these kinds.
1: Yeah. No, I only need the haitan.
0: It's the only thing you need, huh?
1: It's enough. It's enough for me, really.
0: So that you can lie down and then read a book instead of listening to a podcast.
1: I was in New York City and I thought, okay, let's do something like cultural here, you know?
0: Yeah, yeah.
1: So I think it was the Museum of Natural History that we went to, and I was really kind of excited about it. And the tickets were really expensive.
0: Yes.
1: And then we went there, you know, okay.
0: Okay? Did you just say okay?
1: It's all right. You know, like it wasn't horrible, but I wasn't blown away either. So at that time, I just realized like, yep, just need the beach and that's good enough for me.
0: I always thought I enjoy 人文景观 a bit more, yet recently I started to realize if it's information packed, if I need to learn too much about the history, about the culture background and the stories behind the things I'm about to see,
1: yeah.
0: It's a huge museum, it takes 2 days or even a week to actually finish. I don't really have what it takes to enjoy that anymore.
1: Yeah, and in that museum, they had this like inside a dome kind of cool like 4D lesson about the universe.
0: Yes.
1: And it made me feel so stupid because they were speaking English. You know, my wife's Korean and the vocabulary is almost impossible for English speakers. And she said, oh, I couldn't really understand it. Can you explain that? And I said, I didn't know what they were talking about. So that was it. I said, let's get out of here, go eat some good food.
0: I still think it's nice to enjoy a bit of cultural and knowledgeable vacations, but let's do it at least in combinations. So do a little bit of everything.
1: That stuff I prefer to do when I'm in the city living. So like here in Beijing, we have all these wonderful historical sites, right? And there's so much to learn about the history of the city. So on a weekend, we will go out and go to the Forbidden City or whatever, pick from many that they have to offer here in the city. So I include to incorporate that cultural stuff into when I'm actually living in the city.
0: So it's not information packed on just 2 or 5 days.
1: Brain needs a break, yeah.
0: It makes a lot of sense. In fact, here in China, young people, everybody, are choosing the ways that they enjoy for their holidays. There are different styles, and lucky for us, the market has all of the options that people need to offer. So everybody gets to find their favorite way to spend their holidays. And that is going to be the theme of the latter part of today's show. Don't go away, so you will take some Chinese away. Welcome back to Takeaway Chinese. I'm Yoholin, joined by Steve Hatherley. Hello, Steve, again.
1: I mean, do you understand how the universe works? If somebody explained that to you in Chinese, would you get it?
0: I would like to learn a bit, like a tiny little fact that I use in my chit-chat. But there are things that are not that scientific, that are quite fun, and to be honest, quite popular in today's China. That is, learn about intangible cultural heritage from different places.
1: Give us some then.
0: Well, about China's intangible cultural heritage, the country has 44 items inscribed on the UNESCO list of intangible cultural heritage, ranking first in the world. It also recognizes 1,500, more than 1,500 national level intangible cultural heritage items and more than 3,000 national level inheritors, which means there are a lot of things in this country that are with huge value culturally and historically. It can be a certain technique, it can be an artifact, and it has a long story behind it. And a trendy thing to do here in China these days is you go to a certain place with a little village, with several people who are intangible cultural heritors. They acquire this technique and they tell you the ins and outs of it.
1: Oh, you
0: can learn to do it with your own hands. You'll be terrible at it, but you will find it super fun.
1: You mean I'll be terrible at it or

0: Everybody would be terrible at it, not you. I'm not trying to offend you because I was terrible at it. I tried paper cutting.
1: Mm.
0: I can only cut like a 5-year-old girl or maybe 7-year-old boy.
1: Paper cutting meaning like very intricate cuts.
0: I could not do the intricate ones. Uh-huh. I can only do the simple ones. Mm. But the intricate ones can be so delicate and so beautiful and also so vivid.
1: Yeah, I mean, they are artists, aren't
0: they? They are artists.
1: Yeah.
0: And in some other occasions, for instance, in my hometown, Shanxi province, we make hua mo, the very beautiful different shapes of steamed bun. They can be in the shape of an animal or a specific pattern. And you also dye it with edible dye so that they look more beautiful.
1: Various colors.
0: Various colors.
1: Various colors, various shapes, and various fillings, I assume, too.
0: Oh, yes. Mm. And the hua mo technique is not only famous in my home province, Shanxi province. It's also a cultural heritage in Henan province. In fact, the first intangible cultural heritage hua mo competition in the place of Huojia County in Henan province was quite attractive to a lot of visitors.
1: A competition, wow. So is there a big kind of competitiveness between your hometown and that province? Like, we make the better buns. No, ours are better designed. I bet there is, right?
0: I think secretly people would say that.
1: Sure.
0: Yet about this competition, over 30 hua mo creations were showcased on the competition. In addition to the contestants' entries, the event also featured a public experience zone where visitors could knead dough-shaped figures and steam their own creations, getting a hands-on taste of the traditional folk art.
1: Oh, that's really cool. Yeah, that type of food looks so gorgeous that you feel guilty about eating it, right?
0: A little bit.
1: Because it looks like it is art. It is art.
0: It is art.
1: Yeah.
0: Yet not a beautiful creation or a fun cultural related creation or a souvenir does not have to be appreciated if only they become intangible cultural heritage. They can appear on different sites as well. For instance, creative markets is also very important and attractive destinations and activities to do for travelers.
1: You mean like a market where you can buy all different types of foods and sometimes little artifacts or handicrafts or what have you?
0: Yes. Mm. And the one that I would very much love would be the chill out trips.
1: The chill out trips.
0: Uh-huh. And we have a name for it, 躺平旅行.
1: 躺平旅行.
0: 躺平 means lie down flat. Mm. It means you don't try. You don't try that hard. You're just lying there. You don't need the strength to even pull yourself up from the bed.
1: Oh, okay. So 躺平 is reserved for weekends or vacations.
0: Yes.
1: Not at the office or at school.
0: No, don't do that. Not recommended.
1: Right.
0: Here in China, many people would choose to have a staycation, for instance.
1: Oh, a staycation. How do you say staycation?
0: You can say 在家度假 or 宅度假. 宅 means stay at home.
1: Uh-huh.
0: Some people would say 我很宅. It means I stay at my home a lot. I don't like to go out and social and do stuff. I just want to stay at home.
1: Okay.
0: 宅. And 在家度假. 在家 is literally stay at home. So I think if we're looking for a name, then 宅, 宅度假.
1: 宅度假
0: would be staycation. Mm. And there are specific ways to chill out trips. Okay, so if you're staying at home and you're staying, having a staycation, that's relatively common. Many people do that.
1: Mm.
0: Yet, if you go to a very nice hotel, probably with a beautiful beach at the backyard of the hotel, and you stay there, it's also a 躺平旅行. It's also a chill out vacation. You go to the place, yet you don't do much.
1: Hotel is 酒店.
0: 酒店.
1: Yeah, I would agree with that partly. For me, staycation has always implied that I'm taking a vacation in the city.
0: Yes.
1: That I'm living,
0: mm-hmm.
1: Right?
0: Yes, it's the same here in Chinese.
1: Yeah, yeah.
0: It's 宅旅行, staycation, whereas chill out trips would be 躺平旅行. So the chill out ones, it can be super chill out, like I'm not going anywhere, I'm staying at home. It can be relatively chill out. I go to a different city, but I

0: I stay in the hotel.
1: Understand.
0: Here in China, we are having more and more holidays. We have longer national holidays. These years, we have annual leaves. Everybody has annual leaves. Mm. And people are spending their holidays in different ways.
1: Yeah.
0: And as long as it makes you feel like life is a beautiful thing you need to cherish, it's a good holiday.
1: Doesn't matter what style you do. If it makes you feel re-energized, then it is a great vacation.
0: Yeah. And wish everybody gets to have a great vacation once a while. That brings us to the end of today's Takeaway Chinese. I'm Niu Honglin with Steve in the studio. 感谢收听，我们下次再见。
1: 谢谢，thank you, and see you next time.

0: From north to south, east to west, people in China are chasing their dreams and leaving their mark. Want to know how they beat the odds and made a difference? Footprints brings you the true life stories of their journeys.
1: Ever wondered what's actually going on in Africa through the perspective of an African? How are things really going between China and Africa? What's the narrative of this relationship? Well, get a perspective with China-Africa Talk. 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
1: Now the news. I'm Tianlu. Chinese President Xi Jinping has held talks with Jordanian King Abdullah II in Beijing and called on the two sides to further deepen the alignment of development strategies. President Xi said the countries should deepen cooperation in traditional sectors, including trade and infrastructure, while expanding new cooperation in areas including the digital economy and artificial intelligence. King Abdullah II, who is on a state visit to China, said Jordan is firmly committed to the One China principle and is willing to deepen ties with China in manufacturing, agriculture, and technology. The leaders also exchanged ideas on the Middle East. President Xi stressed a political settlement of the Palestinian issue, the principle of Palestinians governing Palestine, the protection of civilians, and fairness and justice. The king said Jordan is willing to maintain communication with China and make efforts to ease tension in the region. The leaders also attended a signing ceremony of cooperation documents, and the two countries issued a joint statement on deepening the strategic partnership. China has announced that the APEC Small and Medium Enterprises Ministerial Meeting will be held on September the 4th in Guangzhou. The meeting in southern China will focus on technological innovation, digital empowerment, and inclusive development. China said it hopes that all economies will reach forward-looking and practical consensus, promote mutual learning of policies and the translation of outcomes, and jointly enhance the innovation capacity, digitalization level, and the sustainable development capabilities of SMEs in the Asia-Pacific region. China will host the APEC Economic Leaders Meeting in Shenzhen in November. China and India are set to hold talks on the boundary question in Beijing on Tuesday. Senior diplomat Wang Yi, who serves as the special representative on the boundary question between China and India, will co-chair the talks with India's special representative and national security advisor Ajit Doval. A poll shows that more than three-quarters of the respondents in Canada support the federal government's decision to walk away from trade talks with the United States. The Angus Reid Institute survey found that Canadians also back the government's plan to match U.S. tariffs, with 62% calling the countermeasure a right move. The poll also revealed anxiety over employment risks stemming from the trade dispute. Industry experts predicted that a no-deal situation will shave 0.4% off Canada's GDP and cost up to 90,000 jobs. Meanwhile, U.S. President Donald Trump has hit back

0: at Canada's retaliatory tariffs on U.S. goods. The Trump administration has warned of a devastating impact on its northern neighbor. Jagruti Dave reports from Washington.
1: In an early Truth Social post, Donald Trump said that Canada wants the benefits of being a state without being one. They have also charged our grape farmers for many years massive amounts of tariffs. Previously, he's talked about adding Canada as the US's 51st state, obviously an idea that Canada's premiers have pushed back against. These jibes come after Mark Carney said Canada would match US tariffs dollar for dollar after those crucial trade talks fell through. The US trade representative is saying that Canada declined the deal even though it was in their favour. Canada was saying unfair last-minute changes meant that they could not accept. So now we're seeing fears of a full-on trade war between these two neighbours, putting into question the US-Mexico-Canada trade pact.
0: Authorities in the Australian state of Victoria have started vaccinating 5,000 little penguins at popular tourist sites against the H5N1 bird flu. The plan covers the birds on Phillip Island and in the Melbourne suburb of St Kilda amid a nationwide surge in cases of the highly pathogenic strain. Australia detected its first case of the avian flu in June. It confirmed the first infection in a mammal on Sunday after finding the virus in the long-nosed fur seal in South Australia. Veteran Hu Jingqiu is leading China's men's basketball team at the Aichi Nagoya Asian Games, while Portland Trail Blazers center Yang Hansen will miss the event in Japan. Zhang Ziyu is spearheading the women's squad. The men's competition at the Asian Games will kick off on September the 10th, with the women's action beginning a week later. The games will officially open in Nagoya on September the 19th. And that's the news. I'm Tianlu.
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3: This is Roundtable.
4: Thousands and thousands of fans packed into a Nanjing stadium, each holding a cup of ice that somehow survived the summer heat without turning to water. Well, that humble cube is the star of a bigger story, an appliance boom that's now popping up in unexpected spots worldwide. Today we're looking at why Chinese ice machines are suddenly everywhere and what happens when manufacturers try to scale up without melting under pressure. Pun intended. After that, on today's Soapbox, a single word landed someone in court, and suddenly we're all questioning what happens when a joke stops being funny. But ironically, the same people throwing the term around are now turning it on themselves. Today, we'll look into the lawsuit, the slang term in question, and the strange self-awareness that turns a generational jab about age into a shared laugh. We are live from our studios here in Beijing. This is Roundtable. I'm Steve Hatherley. Thank you so much for being with us today. And for the show, I'm with Yushin and Yushan. First up, picture a stadium in Nanjing, packed with tens of thousands of football fans smack dab in the middle of summer. Somewhere behind the scenes, a factory ran through the night to make sure every single one of those fans could hold a cup of ice by kickoff, frozen, clean, and still solid to the core despite a journey through heat that would melt an ordinary ice cube in just minutes. That single cup of ice is now part of a much larger story. A small, unglamorous product that somehow has become one of China's fastest-growing consumer categories at home, and at the same time, a growing export success story, as Chinese-made ice machines start showing up in kitchens and campsites and everywhere else across Europe, Southeast Asia, and beyond. So, let's look at what's driving both sides of the boom, both domestically and internationally, and maybe we'll dig into some challenges as well when a market like this starts to grow and grow and grow. Yushin and Yushan, good afternoon to you. Let's start with the football stadium story, though, because, you know, you get the ice in the stadiums, and the people there are enjoying them. It's cooling them down. But the story behind the ice cube in their hands is what it takes to get thousands and thousands of cups of ice from factory to fan still in its frozen state.
5: Exactly. And some of them are really just popular in a lot of these football matches, in concerts, in music festivals. And one of it is the well-known Suzhou, the Jiangsu Football Super League.
4: Which is still going strong, by the way. I remember reporting on that when it was just kicking off.
5: it's becoming a kind of a like annual thing, and yeah. people all now it is kind of a routine that football fans in that area will focus on, and then tens of thousands of fans showed up to watch that football match last year, I think, and to escape the heat with cups of ice. And one fan put it just simply, he wouldn't have made it through the whole game without the ice cup.
4: So to get it from the factory to the stadium, it's not like someone is, you know, walking down the street carrying boxes of cups of ice. It's much more strict, much more serious, unbroken cold chain. The logistics required are impressive.
5: Yeah. If so, you're going to just get it, thousands of cups of water because it will just melt.
4: Yeah, right. Yeah.
6: But I think the better part is that, at least for the Nanjing game alone, during Suzhou, I think the event holder actually gave those ice cups to the fans for free, as far as I've read. So that's a lot of things. That's a lot of cups to be delivered into one place for sure. And keeping all of those ice frozen from factory to stadium takes a very strict and unbroken cold chain. So for one, 48 hours of microbiological testing after production. And then there's also they need to be stored at low temperature the entire time. Mm-hmm. And they have to be delivered same day in refrigerated trucks. And never dropped off early or later, of course, and it needs to be kept at a minus 18 degrees Celsius to minus 20 degrees Celsius kind of environment just in case it melts.
4: Yeah, well, you can't melt and refreeze it, right? Yeah. The quality changes there.
6: Right.
4: And then, you know, of course, this is all done locally, so the suppliers matter because the delivery radius is about 300 to 500 kilometers, so nothing gets too far away. The stadiums, you know, we talk about that, but that's not our main story here. It's kind of a fun little way to introduce it, because the ice cup industry, the ice cup boom, has happened nationwide. And it's not just with football fans, it's with everybody.
5: And this, you know, the big brands moved in fast, because a lot of these brands, they originally were not producing ice cups. And then they started to joining this area. Nongfu Spring, which is the well-known...
4: That's a water company, right?
5: Bottled water company, enters the market filing design patents in 2023. And then Mixue launches a 1 yuan ice cup, opening the category up to everyone in 2024.
4: Mixue is not another water company, right?
5: No, it is a bubble tea company, and it is quite well known for its like very, very affordable lemon tea beverage. You know, a cup for probably 2 yuan, and you can beat the summer heat with that.
6: Feifei's favorite.
5: Yeah.
6: Right.
5: And then Yili and Mengniu, the milk brands, they launched their own lines. Luckin Coffee and Starbucks add ice-focused option too. Of course, they're, you know, coffee brands. They offer a lot of these iced coffee.
4: Sure. It goes back 3 years or so,
6: right,
4: then when this kind of started to grow a little bit. And these big companies, these major players, figured out, oh, there's a market for simply selling cups of ice.
6: Yeah, and to be honest, at the very beginning, since 2-3 years ago, I was super confused on why these, like Nongfu Shanquan, Nongfu Spring, or Mixue, why they're doing this, just freezing up water and sell it at a higher price. But yeah, amid all the confusion and people talking about it online, sales still grow for 2 straight years, and often doubling or tripling year after year. At the peak last year, sales were up more than 700% compared to the year before. And this summer, growth, it cooled down a little bit, but the total sale are still 17 times bigger than 2 years ago. This is according to Ma Shang Yi retail data. So they found something else that's really interesting too, that people living in the first tier cities, so usually the most developed cities, the better developed cities in China, they now drink an average of 48 ice cups a year.
5: Only 48?
6: Well, annually speaking, we only drink ice cup during the hottest days, I suppose.
4: Yeah,
5: no,
4: why do you say that?
5: Because I also drink iced beverage and soft drink in winter. I just can't help.
7: I drink iced coffee in the winter too. And people look at, yeah, see, that's the usual reaction that I get. But you're probably right. I mean, of those 48 cups per

0: No idea what that is.
1: I haven't seen that one either.
0: Right, so usually the price run between 2 to 10 yuan. That's roughly 30 cents to a little over 1 US dollars. And they're now a common sight in supermarkets and convenience stores too.
1: Oh yeah, you can see them everywhere.
0: Yeah,
1: now.
0: And previously, just not too long ago, during the World Cup, I believe, Hema, which is one of the better known supermarket chain here in China, they delivered a football-shaped ice ball.
1: Uh-huh.
0: Built with an ultra slow melt formula that lasts over 3 hours at room temperature.
2: Mm.
0: So that's more than 40% longer than ordinary ice. I didn't know that.
1: Yeah, they timed it to the World Cup, and then weekly sales apparently tripled once the tournament kicked off. That's a different style. And you can find different styles of these, right? You can find the ice cups with the smaller cubes,
2: mm-hmm.
1: but then you can find them as well. It's just like a giant ball. It looks like a,
0: for whiskey
1: or whatever.
0: Oh,
1: but since looks like a giant golf ball or a croquet ball, if you know what that is. And they stay for a long, long, long time.
0: Mm.
1: So I think that's what the World Cup ball was shaped like. That one, the scale of the industry too. Shows how fast this is growing. So the national food grade ice market is now worth about 60 billion yuan. That's worth almost $9 billion. There are 42,000, almost 43,000 ice making related companies that now exist here in the country. Now, that number might not seem that impressive to you, but more than half of those 42,000 plus companies were founded in just the last 3 years. And that's the part of the statistic that stands out to me, is that this market kind of exploded almost out of nowhere, it seems.
2: And new companies registration just jumped 62% from last year alone. That's a kind of a 10-year record. And through all of these not that long competition of the whole industry, there are kind of, you know, quote unquote winners and losers already.
1: Oh, sure. Yeah. Especially once the big players get involved.
2: Mm-hmm. Mm. So Yili, Nongfu Spring and Mengniu, leaning on brand strength, distribution and also capital, have pulled well ahead of other brands, who are increasingly described as being the, you know, position holding survival mode.
1: Mm.
2: I think that makes sense, right? Nongfu Spring, they are one of the first practitioners in this area, and they have the whole, I think, production line of sterilizing their water and cleaning their water and icing them. And also Yili and Mengniu, they are milk brands. So they also have the, I think, existed equipments for sterilizing to make these ice to be food-grade ice.
1: Not only the existing equipment, but the size of the existing equipment.
2: Exactly.
1: So they can produce at scale almost from the get-go, right? There was a financial outlet that compared the boom in the ice market to the shared bike investment frenzy from a while ago, where you had a lot of capital flowing in. You had competitors that were multiplying, it seems, and then you get into the price wars when the big players want to compete with each other. And when that happens, when the big players start to compete with each other, then that's when things get difficult for the smaller players in the game.
0: Yeah, just they're keep on leveling up the production efficiency and the delivery chain and stuff. That means that they are winning the majority of the market. So that sounds a little bit unfair to the smaller players. Like, for example, one Hangzhou area wholesale distributor, he told reporters that he shut down his ice cup wholesale business entirely this year because they're just simply, quoting from him, too many competitors. Channel margins keep shrinking. Our volume isn't big enough and gross profit barely covers the electricity bill. Doesn't feel worth it anymore.
1: Yeah, so that's when the distributors will get squeezed at both ends, right?
0: Yeah.
1: Because the manufacturers, they'll say the price will drop for the retailers, but it doesn't mean that their price drops to the distributor. It'll only drop by a little bit, but to the retailers, they're going to pay less. And then when you add up the math, then it's really hard for those middle companies to survive or get a piece of that pie. I have a cultural question, though, before we go any further, because when I moved to China, I repeatedly asked in restaurants where I would go, you know, can I have some ice, please? Ice, please, ice, please. I was constantly looking for ice. The first Chinese word I learned was bing. So because it was, which is ice. because

0: it was the most useful for my, we moved here in the summertime, right? So, but I was told by some of our coworkers here that, oh, Chinese people don't really drink ice water in restaurants. Or
1: we do the quite opposite when we're outside of China. We always ask for, is there hot water? Hot water, right. Hot water, please.
0: Right. So what, is there a reason for that, I wonder? Is it just like a food culture taste preference?
1: TCM disapproval, I guess.
2: Yeah. This is just long being in the blood of Chinese people, and they think it is more comfortable for a stomach, so normally people would not have a habit of drinking iced water.
0: So part two of my question then is, so what happened then? What happened in 2023 when these big name companies started to produce ice cups and everybody started buying them?
2: I think we had this discussion before when, you know, the ice cup started to have been like all over China. And I think one of the reasons is that the popularity of the beverages, you know, because they are now all iced, colorful with different kind of fillings and bubbles and everything. And people just love them when it is just both Instagrammable and also tastes good and maybe makes your drink, your favorite drink, even more flavorable. Because sometimes we will think that kind of soft drink or Coke or soda is just a little bit too strong, too sweet or too something.
0: Yeah.
2: But with the ice added in your cup,
0: it waters it down a little
2: bit. Exactly. And you feel better about it. I think that's why I like KFC's Coke, because they always add a lot of icing there.
1: McDonald's doesn't?
0: They do too.
2: They do too, yes.
1: Okay,
2: yeah.
1: Sure.
2: Not the bottled Coke, but just, you know, their Coke.
0: But it's so funny because I get disappointed. Like, I've been to coffee shops where, and I don't know if it's a Western coffee culture thing, where if you order an iced coffee, you want a ton of ice in there. A ton. The point is that you don't want the ice to melt before you finish your coffee. But I've been to some coffee shops where, you know, they'll put in like, well, it looks like little tiny sailboats just floating on top of the coffee. Like
2: 2-3 chips.
0: It feels like that. And then they're gone instantly.
1: You see, I think there's a deep cultural root in what we drink, because here in China, tea is the original drink, if not hot water in general. So now that we've already mentioned this before, that how iced tea is a thing and how coffee is being accepted by more and more people across generations.
0: Yeah, coffee's a growing market too.
1: Then that's totally bringing this whole trend on people's preference on ice. So we can see now through all the beverage stores nowadays, they all provide more ice drinks than hot drinks during, especially summertime.
0: So. Yeah, yeah.
2: And another thing is that if you think you got a whole cup of ice inside your cup, and then when you're filling in the drink, it wouldn't be as much as the whole cup of your drink.
0: Sure.
2: I think that's one of the reasons I specifically saw one like short video telling you this kind of trick. You ask for de-iced drink, which means that they will make the drink iced, but without ice.
0: Oh, they make this it drink cold. So then when you pour the cold drink onto the colder ice,
2: yes,
0: then the ice doesn't melt as
2: and quickly. You have more drink in your cup.
1: Oh, that's a good way to trick
2: Yeah, that's kind of a value for money mindset people will have when they're buying beverages. Outside.
0: Yeah, because
1: smart.
0: The ice will take up a lot of space in the cup.
2: A lot.
0: Right? Yeah, exactly. Yeah, so there's lots of reasons people are into this. I think, too, you mentioned it, didn't you, Yushin, a little bit that, you know, it's good for social media. You can upload pictures. It's fun. Sometimes these ice cubes are really pretty, too, so they look good on camera. So it works in that direction, too. What about, I just want to ask quickly, when you're producing ice at this scale, is it okay for the environment? Because we know air conditioners, for example, are bad for the environment. What about the ice production? Is that on the radar of the companies trying to make sure they're doing things as green as they possibly can?
1: I think, well, first of all, there is definitely an environmental cost. Because, like you said, producing and transporting frozen products requires energy, for sure.
0: And refrigerated trucks.
1: Yeah, and particularly when the cold chain has to remain intact from factory to warehouse and keep that whole process intact and frozen. But in the meantime, we recognize that too. So policy-wise, China's own planning documents recognize that the expansion of cold chain, that very expansion of cold chain logistics needs to become more energy efficient and environmentally sustainable. So the country's 14th five-year plan for cold chain logistics called for a green and smart cold chain system and specifically promoted energy-saving technologies and new energy refrigerated vehicles. Mm. Now, I read about this before, that some university professors and scientists, they have been working really hard on, like, actually physically speaking, how to reduce the climate impact of refrigeration in itself. And it's already being published, like papers being published and outcomes being used in modern refrigeration like companies. And I'm not going to expand too much on how exactly that is done, but that's already the direction we're moving into.
2: Mm. I mean, it is 100% reasonable when we talk about, you know, the ice making and make ourselves cool will, of course, cause some environmental issue. But I'm just a little bit tired of whenever we talk about making human more comfortable, we will think about the environmental issue. Having the AC on, it is harm for the environment. Mm-hmm. Having ice cups is harm for the environment.
0: I understand what you mean, but I still think it's a worthwhile point, because when you have an industry that kind of explodes like this, and the country is still, it sounds like the country, you said, Yushan, these decisions were made, you know, a few years ago. It was on the radar from the very, very beginning. So I kind of like the fact, you know, they're looking at reusable cups too, because these plastic cups, excuse me, that they come in, those are harmful to the environment too. Of course, the collection and the cleaning and the disinfection of reusable cups does, of course, add to the operating costs. But there's a lot of supporting reusable packaging that's coming out through, and I think we've talked about that on Roundtable too, through different policies and industry standards and things like that. And that includes incentives for reusable containers. So, yeah, you're right. It can get a little bit tiresome, because we're always talking about the environmental impact of something. But at the same time, if we can lessen it, when something becomes popular, then I think it's worth the attention. Mm. Are you guys fans, by the way? I haven't asked you that yet. We're about to talk about the ice machines, which I will be taking over the conversation for about
2: I know
0: for about 60 to 90 seconds.
2: Steve was just bragging about it to me when he got a new birthday gift as a ice machine.
0: Game changer.
1: How so?
0: Game changer. Go ahead. No, I'm asking you first. You guys you guys talk first. Do you buy the ice cups in the convenience stores or supermarkets or wherever?
2: No. I did. Oh, you don't?
1: No. I still clutch tightly to my kind of like a doubt from day one when I learned that this whole thing exists.
0: Doubt about what?
1: Why freeze water if you can just get cold water?
0: You're questioning physics.
1: Well, maybe.
2: You mean like why you should buy one if you can just freeze it by yourself,
1: or
2: right?
1: Even pay more to get a cup of ice.
0: I understand.
2: I understand. It's just
0: I feel that way when I buy a tuna sandwich in a restaurant. I feel like I could just make this at home. Why am I paying for this?
2: And salad.
0: Yeah, well, that too. Yeah.
2: Yeah, I kind of have to buy bags and cups of ice for some party purpose, because it's going to be consuming a lot of ice when we invite a lot of our friends to our home and maybe drink different types of soda. And then we will need that kind of, especially when you're having hot pot, everybody's going to have an ice cup.
0: Mm.
2: So I buy them kind of regularly. And I also, I don't have an ice machine. So I still just put water in the ice cube and produce ice
1: on a
2: daily basis.
1: Good job.
0: But daily?
2: Yes.
0: Then bro, you need to be buying an ice machine this afternoon.
2: Hmm.
0: I bought my first one a couple of years ago and my second one recently, only because the first one broke down because it was running like 24 hours a day, 7 days a week in my house, because I use it every single day. I told you already, I drink iced coffee even in the wintertime. So without that ice machine in my house, it's such a huge quality. It sounds so silly to say, but it was such a huge quality of life upgrade for me because I do make it all the time. So I agree with you, Yushan. Why I bought the ice machine in the first place is because I was buying the ice outside.
1: Mm.
0: And I thought, oh, I mean, it's not really that expensive. But it adds up over time, so why not just get one of these machines?
1: Mm-hmm. So, yeah, like that's kind of being...

0: popular now that in China? Is that, does that speak out loud that a lot of people are buying like ice machines these days?
1: Yeah, it's happening in China, and it's happening in other places too. The ice machines are becoming a hot ticket item.
2: Yeah, and a Suzhou-based ice machine maker has, you know, seen rapid growth both at home and abroad. So this is not only kind of a China popularity, it's also a global popularity thing. And it's opened a new factory just to keep up the whole, you know, growth of their sales. A major Ningbo manufacturer has been running at full capacity to shipping batches to Europe. And that Ningbo company's ice maker exports are up nearly 29% from a year ago. That's the stats from China Youth Daily. And Ningbo alone exported $400 million worth of cooling appliances to Europe this year.
1: So the cooling appliances wouldn't simply be ice makers, although that would be included, right? But you'd also be talking about fans and fridges and air conditioners. Yeah, impressive numbers for the cooling products in general. And the air conditioners are really becoming popular in Europe. We did the story about how hot things had gotten through the heat wave in Europe. Yeah. And part of the story there was about air conditioning units and about how controversial they were. We talked about how European homes are not really designed to live in temperatures that they were experiencing, yet it's not so easy as just going out and buying an air conditioning unit, sometimes because of policy and regulations within a town or a city.
0: But at least for the past summer, we've already seen some of the Chinese brands being widely purchased and also imported by these EU countries. For example, Midea, their no installation Porta split AC has sold over 60,000 units in Germany alone, with France and Spain placing emergency reorders too. And Midea is not really just the only brand case here, because this year Chinese cooling product exports to Europe overall are up 42%, with several factories booked through the early September already. So small portable household ice makers specifically are popular for European camping trips and garden parties. And China's Yiwu, you know, the world supermarket in Zhejiang province in eastern China, their small commodities market has also been restocking constantly to keep up with cross-border e-commerce demands.
1: I watched a video. I'm pretty sure the guy was German, talking about that Midea, I forget the product name, the split something air conditioning unit. That's a really popular one in Europe right now because it doesn't require installation. You can just do it by yourself.
0: Do you need a tube to connect the machine outside with the outside
1: you
0: window?
1: You do. So you have the inside unit and the outside unit. I had actually never seen anything like this before. Usually, if you install an air conditioner, you have to like drill into walls from the outside and stuff.
0: That's
1: right?
0: How they do it in China.
1: Yeah, but this particular one, half the unit is inside, the part that blows cool air, and then there's a hose that runs and it goes outside your window and you kind of seal off your window. And then there's an outside unit that blows the hot air out. So it functions completely as an air conditioner does, except you don't need to officially install it in your home. And that's why in Europe, these particular types of units have become so, so popular.
2: That's why it is very popular, because of its portability, and also you can just put them on the floor, and that's why you don't need to stick them or drill a hole on the wall. And yeah, one of the reasons they're super popular. And you know, this is and every market has its own kind of rules, like their energy efficiency, their materials and certifications and performance requirements all differ between Europe and the US and Southeast Asia, and manufacturers have to adapt product by product.
1: Sure.
2: This is how they, I think, it's not the only manifestation of these ACs in Europe, but still, I think that's one of the reasons why they're so popular there.
1: Yeah, I agree. So domestically and internationally, China is doing extremely well with its cooling products. Were you surprised to see the growth of the ice industry here in China? I mean, I think we're not going to talk about climate change and hotter temperatures and things

0: like that. But at the same time, I think it's not hard to maybe connect two points there. Things are getting hotter. People are looking for new ways to cool down. And this is just a great way to do it.
1: I am glad to see the whole industry that is popular. And I am even more glad is that people are realizing it is a whole industry with full standard. Because I think now more and more people are understanding and accepting the fact that, okay, just a cup of ice can cost you more than a bottled water, because that may cost you more equipment and process. And then
0: which is exactly why Yushan has yet to,
2: excluding me on that group.
0: Yeah. She's yet to dip her toes into the market yet.
2: But I'm on the same page with Yushan on the fact that we're becoming more and more professional in terms of the R&D of the cooling machines, whether it's an ice cream maker or a cooling fan like that, a portable cooling fan like that, that we're exporting to Germany these days. So with the more and more matured manufacturing scale and also the fast exporting tracks that we have nowadays, for example, I read about how Haier, which is another major AC companies here in China, how they activated their global supply chain with emergency response mechanism, and they actually utilized there in eastern China's Shandong province, they utilized a factory there, and its manufacturing base in Thailand. They're all connected with train, with the European train that can really deliver things really fast and efficiently. So that's the advantage of how this whole industry growing here in China is benefiting the rest of the world. But back to the individual side of things, as long as people have what they need, I think that's a good news for all of us, despite the fact that there are people like me who doesn't like cold drinks.
0: Yeah. Well, people are just getting a little creative with how they're enjoying their beverages. Growing market, though, that will probably continue to grow. You're listening to Roundtable. I'm Steve Hatherley today with Yushan and Yushan. Coming up after the break, stay with us. Today's Soapbox is on the way.
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0: You're tuned in to Roundtable. I'm Steve Hatherley today with Yushan and Yushan. Coming up on today's Soapbox, a former boss, a social media post, and a legal battle over an age-related word. 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
5: Hear ye, hear ye. Please gather round. It's time for the soapbox.
0: Yeah! It is time for this week's soapbox. It's our segment where we find something that's been circulating online and it made us feel, or made the internet feel, a certain kind of way. We bring in the story, share it with you, and then tell you how we feel about it. Now, this particular story today is an interesting one to me, because it's very culture specific, Chinese culture specific, about one little word.
2: Yeah, that's where it all started, isn't it? I'm starting with it too. That word that has become surprisingly popular among young people in China lately, lao deng. Literally, it sounds like a pretty direct insult toward an older person, male particularly. But online, it has become much more complicated than that.
0: So what is the actual definition of lao deng? Is it like middle-aged man?
1: Kind of.
2: With a condescending filter on a middle-aged man who is like overly criticizing on younger generation, refusing to accept things in a fresher angle.
0: Stubborn.
2: Yes, insisting that their experience makes them right, and if you follow my path, you're going to win it. If you follow my path and you don't win it, that's you not working hard enough.
0: Stubborn middle-aged man who likes to tell people what to do and always thinks their opinion is right.
1: Oh, perfectly exactly. You understand it so correctly. That's exactly how, like, you know, how people will imagine or picture a lao deng is.
0: And that's why this is considered a negative term in certain contexts.
2: Yeah.
0: And in the case that went to court, it certainly was considered to be a negative context.
2: You see, this term, even though originally started off as a condescending term, it gradually gets softened and becoming more jokingly than really as insulting anyone. But we're really surprised to see that actually somebody got sued because she called somebody else lao deng. So this is how it happened. One young woman, let's call her Xiao Liu, she left her job and later posted about her former boss on her WeChat Moments. So her former boss, known as Lao Cai, is a 40-year-old man, and she called him a 40-year-old lao deng and said that he had a strong old person smell. She also accused him of trying to take advantage of her, deliberately delaying her salary and forcing her to resign. She ended the post with a rather brutal line, "I wish you a peaceful old age."
0: So the boss, the 40-year-old boss, the man, he saw the post, he was not amused, and he actually took her to court. And when he took her to court, he argued that her post on WeChat Moments had damaged his reputation because of the age-related insult. She called him lao deng, and in the context of her post, it was not seen, in his opinion, it was not seen as playful. Mm. It was not seen as loving or kind. It was seen as a kind of an attack on his personality or his character or something like that. And that's why he took her to court. He asked her to delete the posts. He asked her to apologize publicly and asked for more than a 5,000 yuan fine in compensation.
2: You see, this is where things get really interesting, because during the court's mediation, the preliminary view actually was that the problem is not simply because of the using of the word lao deng, but a combination of lao deng, old person smell, and the unverified accusation against a specific individual. So in that context, this language went beyond ordinary online joking and could actually cause harm to the individual's fame and reputation. Like this becomes, well, I'm joking on my own WeChat friend circle, turned from that to, well, I'm actually harming somebody's reputation.
0: So I don't know who was in her WeChat friend circle. I don't know if the story said it. I don't know if he was involved in the WeFriends chat circle either.
2: I mean, there's got to be some crossing, like former colleagues.
0: Yeah, maybe he was just informed about it. So what was how did the court case end up then?
2: Well, Xiao Liu, as requested, posted an apology on her WeChat Moments, which she has already completed by now. And also Lao Cai agreed not to pursue the matter further. So maybe it started off as just a lawsuit that Lao Cai is trying to earn back his reputation, but it got kind of snowballed onto social media and is causing an online influence that it was not meant to at the very beginning. So right now it's already a closed case and it's already peacefully solved. But
0: online, the discussion has not ended.
2: Yeah, like people were saying, was it really just about one word? Not really, because Lao Deng has developed a evolutionary life of its own online. And today, in the real target of calling someone or being called by other people of Lao Deng isn't necessarily age itself. It's the feeling of being old-fashioned, preachy, like we mentioned, how self-important these people are. And yeah, like it's supposed to remain on the joking side, but people now see the potential of how serious this can get.
0: So this is why I wanted to do this story today, because it's just one word. But one word, and I know that even the court said it's not just the word, but it was the word in addition to what other things she put in her WeChat post. So we will never know if she only said that. Though, I have a question for you. If she only posted that and she didn't say like, oh, you smell like old people or whatever she said, then do you think the court is going to side with him anyway? I don't think so either. And I don't even know really deeply about the word.
1: I feel like I can understand both sides now, you know. On the one side, because we don't know what actually happened between these two people, so we cannot just judge or standing from the point of view of this younger woman, right? We can always say, okay, the older one is the one who made the bad decision. So from one side it is the words, and the choosing of the words is kind of age discrimination, using the words to say that.
0: Mm.
1: And from another side is that, okay, the younger woman is actually not fighting because she's already left the job. So she's kind of, you know, just claiming for her own rights and maybe getting some other feedbacks from her like colleagues or former colleagues.
0: So from what I understand too about this word, Lao Deng, is that it doesn't always mean something bad. It doesn't always mean a negative thing. You can use this with your friends or with your, I don't know, tell me wherever I'm wrong, with your friends, with your family workers, with your coworkers, you can use this word, but it all depends on the context whether people will get upset or not. Is that correct?
2: Yes, absolutely. Because now young people are calling themselves different types of Deng instead of just Lao Deng. So I just checked. I have a chart in my hand right now. Sometimes people call themselves Zhongdeng as long as they qualify as aged between 26 to 30 years old. So Zhongdeng, middle-aged Deng, and sometimes even Xiaodeng or Little Deng, that's for people between 21-year-old to 25-years-old. So you see, the joke isn't really about old people anymore, even though that's where the term actually originated from. And the self-mockery tone of things actually mean more than just calling ourselves certain names, but rather young people are acknowledging the very fact that, yep, we're at that age too and we're going to get old.
0: I see.
1: Or sometimes young people just find themselves, okay, it is hard to not give a speech. And at that moment, people call themselves, okay, I am having deng ver, the smell of deng.
2: Or the tendency of, you know, telling other
1: like
2: people to do things.
1: Yeah. Probably just inevitable that in the workplace, you have to tell somebody what to do.
2: Do you see yourself telling, like, for example, a 25-year-old to do like a paper for Roundtable in a few years' time, Yushun?
1: I can feel that. I can feel a little bit of deng wor when I was, because back then there was an intern in our group and telling her how to write a paper, how to maybe structure, the format. It is
0: so those are the Dung qualities. Even though you're not doing it in an angry way, no, you're not doing it in a I'm better than you way. You were just trying to help, though, right?
1: Yeah. And you have to be really, really careful not to have Deng quality.
0: Oh.
2: You see, many people of all different ages, middle-aged or not, are already doing this whole self-conscious, self-reflection thing. Because among us, among many of us with authority or professional influence or even just experiences with what we do, there is already a real concern about whether something we say might sound too Deng or sound too preaching to other people.
0: And apparently now some middle-aged people are becoming more conscious of their own language and their own behavior, and they're asking, oh, wait a minute, is that sounding too much? Like, it's really put the topic at the forefront of people's minds.
2: You know who does this best in our team or in our entire office that I've come to realize?
0: Who?
2: Lemming.
0: Which is why, Lai Ming, usually we have our own kind of moment where we share, but this time it's going to be Lai Ming's soapbox.
14: I don't mind being called Lao Deng by my friends or colleagues or family members because I have a lot of trust for them, and I trust them not to use the word in a derogative form on me. The word Lao Deng in its original form in a dialect in one part of China used to describe the kind of older men who initiate unwanted interactions with women. Talk about lechers or skirt chasers in the English language. But it's interesting to observe how the meaning of the word has evolved in our times. Now with teenagers or even children going online at an increasingly earlier age, the average age of internet users has gone down to a point where someone around the age of 40 might be considered old and fall into the category of Lao Deng. In fact, Lao Deng oftentimes is used to describe a demographic over the internet. There's Lao Deng films made for men of a certain age. So the word has lost significant amount of its derogative connotation. So I believe that's another reason why people find it easier to be called Lao Deng or to call themselves Lao Deng. But again, that's among people we trust. If it's a random stranger who abuses you with the term, that's perhaps harder to swallow.
1: Can you feel that? I mean, can you? We love Lai Ming, we respect Lai Ming, but can you feel that smell, the quality of Deng, even his soapbox, he's trying to teach you something. And that's what exactly Lao Deng do.
2: But
1: let me teach you something.
2: But what Lai Ming does the best, especially after he tries to teach you something, is always like, oh, am I sounding too Deng to you? But you know what I mean, right?
1: Yeah.
0: Oh, to protect against.
2: There's a little, shield he creates for himself.
1: Yeah.
0: This is fascinating. Now, this is specifically for men. Is there no term for women, like middle-aged women who, I don't know, have some of the same qualities or different qualities? Is there no term? Is there no equivalent?
2: I mean, office relationship-wise, there's rarer cases.
0: But there's no term. There's no specific term.
1: But you can still describe a female as Lao Deng
0: because
1: it's kind of a like gender neutral term to my point of view.
2: That's beyond my area of expertise in terms of this word. But yeah, it could be.
0: By the sounds of Lai Ming's explanation, or at least how he feels about it, the internet has kind of in a ice cup kind of way, watered down this term to the point that maybe it doesn't have the same strong meaning as it used to. Would that be fair to say? I mean, Lai Ming implied that, you know, maybe a long time ago it meant like middle-aged men who chase women and blah, blah, blah. So there was a real negative connotation there. And maybe exclusively negative connotation. But now people are using it more playfully.
1: Yeah, because between maybe friends and especially men, we would just like to insult each other, and using these kind of with a
2: Excuse me, men who are friends who like to insult each other?
1: Yeah.
2: That's just a thing.
1: And calling each other laodeng is the way that we call each other.
0: Very much a thing, yes. Yeah.
1: So, matter it's...
0: Really? Calling each other laodeng is a playful insult amongst younger men?
1: That's what I do. I call my friends laodeng, and sometimes I call myself zhongdeng. So that is the way of, as we discussed before, mocking ourselves or making fun of each other.
0: When we had the meeting, and we have meetings twice a week on a roundtable to discuss which topics we will choose. And I forget whether it was I who brought this topic to the meeting or someone else, but when the term laodeng came up in the meeting, this is how the discussion went. I said, what's a laodeng? And everybody replied like, oh, it's this middle-aged man, blah, blah, blah, blah, blah, blah, blah, blah, blah. And then I looked at Yushin, who was sitting to my left, and I said, Yushin, wait, am I a laodeng? And then from across the room, Yushan answers my question that was directed to Yushin with this, yes.
1: I didn't notice it.
0: Oh, I noticed it immediately.
2: I think I said something like 100%.
0: You asked me, Yushin, before the show, if there was an English equivalent to laodeng. And I was trying to think if there's any term that you could call a middle-aged man in English that would be like considered rude or derogatory or... And I don't know what that word would be for a man. I mean, maybe just calling them like a middle-aged man.
1: It's already insulting.
0: That might already do it. But then in English language culture too, there are terms, and I'm maybe not the best person to answer this, but I think terms for women, like if you call a younger woman maybe ma'am or something like that, that might be considered a little bit rude, but I'm not.
2: Really?
0: Well...
2: I thought it's a term to imply politeness when you don't necessarily know that female individual that well.
0: Yeah, I should preface this by saying, again, I'm not an expert on this one, but I've seen it in movies where it's age related, right? So like a younger woman in her 20s or something, or maybe on the borderline of like starting to look a little bit older. If you said ma'am a long time ago, M-A-A-M was reserved for older women.
2: Oh.
0: So to refer to a younger woman like that might be a little bit, I don't know. The reason I can relate to this, though, is because I lived in Korea for a long time, and it's kind of the same thing. They have words in Korean, too. And I learned through firsthand experience how terrible it can be. There's two terms in Korean. One is agashi, that's for, like, young woman. And then ajumma is, like, married woman with children, middle-aged something. What you never do is call a young woman in her 20s ajumma. If you do, you better run in the other direction. And I learned that one firsthand by mistake. And so there's no equivalence here in Chinese language culture.
2: Well, the way I see it is that the myths of all of these terms, regardless of which culture or language it is from, as long as it's neutral to a way that it doesn't necessarily point out to one particular age group and have that condescending or insulting meaning to it, or implying that this is bad, then I think it's okay to treat it on a joking level, like you guys said, like use it between male friends since it's not really taken that seriously usually.
0: Yeah, that's what Lai Ming said too, right? Mm-hmm. He said, I don't mind being called laodeng by my friends or my colleagues or my family members because of the relationship there. Same with you, Yushan?
1: Yeah, me too. And I think that is how people talk to each other now, because, you know, using these kind of words, it is, you know, the more insulting that you are using to each other, proof that you are close enough to use these kind of words. If you are too respectful to each other, people may even think that. I think that is also in
0: That's also
1: culture,
0: weird.
1: Right?
0: It's weird.
1: Yeah, think about when you're being with your family members, do you just say, with all due respect, I would like to have dinner with pork tonight.
2: That's when you are inviting trouble.
1: Right?
0: Oh, really?
1: So
2: that sounds like it.
1: Oh. So when you're talking to, you know, a close family member or friend, just using these kind of mocking words is how you make the conversation more natural.
2: Well, you don't sound like a dung at all to me, Yushun.
1: Oh, thank you very
2: much. I can give accreditation on that.
1: I'm reaching that.
0: I'm waiting. I'm sitting here literally waiting for the same compliment. Which is not going to come. All right. Well, I guess I'll have to live with that. That'll do it for today's roundtable. Thank you so much for sharing your time with us. For Yushan and Yushun, I am Lao Tung, proudly. And we'll see you next time.
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1: Now the news. I'm Tian Yu. Chinese President Xi Jinping has held talks with Jordanian King Abdullah II in Beijing and called on the two sides to further deepen the alignment of development strategies. President Xi said the countries should deepen cooperation in traditional sectors, including trade and infrastructure, while expanding new cooperation in areas including the digital economy and artificial intelligence. King Abdullah II, who is on a state visit to China, said Jordan is firmly committed to the One China principle and is willing to deepen ties with China in manufacturing, agriculture, and technology. The leaders also exchanged ideas on the Middle East. President Xi stressed a political settlement of the Palestinian issue, the principle of Palestinians governing Palestine, the protection of civilians, and fairness and justice. The king said Jordan is willing to maintain communication with China and make efforts to ease tension in the region. The leaders also attended a signing ceremony of cooperation documents, and the two countries issued a joint statement on deepening the strategic partnership. China has announced that the APEC Small and Medium Enterprises Ministerial Meeting will be held on September the 4th in Guangzhou. The meeting in southern China will focus on technological innovation, digital empowerment, and inclusive development. China will host the APEC Economic Leaders Meeting in Shenzhen in November. China and India are set to hold talks on the boundary question in Beijing on Tuesday. Senior diplomat Wang Yi, who serves as the special representative on the boundary question between China and India, will co-chair the talks with India's special representative and national security adviser Ajit Doval. U.S. Treasury Secretary Scott Bessent has threatened Iran with an economic D-Day, announcing a wave of new sanctions aimed at further isolating the country. The U.S. Treasury Department said the new sanctions target five critical sectors: digital assets, technology, gold, aviation, and shipping. The department said the measures mark the beginning of a sustained and systemic campaign to close every financial resource that supports Iran. Iran's Minister of Economic Affairs and Finance said Tehran has been planning for some time to counter the sanctions. Iranian Parliament Speaker Mohammad Bakar Khalibaf says Iran is pursuing the implementation of the provisions of the U.S.-Iran Peace Memorandum of Understanding signed in June. Meeting with Pakistani Chief of Army Staff Asim Munir in Tehran, Khalibaf said U.S. violations of its commitments under the MOU have undermined regional stability and deepened distrust. Munir, whose country has been mediating U.S.-Iran peace talks, emphasized that he will continue efforts to help restore stability to the region. Heading an official delegation, Munir arrived in Iran on Monday for talks with senior Iranian officials. U.S. President Donald Trump has threatened to impose a 50% tariff on cars, automotive parts, and steel imports from Canada starting next year. The two neighbors failed Friday to reach a deal to avert a new 50% U.S. tariffs on select Canadian goods.

0: The United States currently collects a 25% tariff on Canadian cars and imposes a 50% tariff on steel imports from Canada. Trump blamed Canada for the collapse of talks, alleging discriminatory treatment by Canada against U.S. alcohol, car, and dairy products. A recent poll shows a vast majority of Canadians support the federal government's decision to walk away from trade negotiations with the United States. The survey conducted by the Angus Reid Institute shows that 76% of respondents endorse the federal government's stance, with majority support spanning every province. Even among supporters of the main opposition Conservative Party, 53% agreed that walking away was right rather than accepting a bad deal. China has proposed formulating at least 100 key standards for the humanoid robot industry by 2028. The Ministry of Industry and Information Technology has released a draft guideline for developing a national standard system for the industry. The draft is open for public comment from Tuesday to September the 23rd. The push for standards comes as China steps up efforts to deploy humanoid robots in real-world settings. And that's the news. I'm Tian Yu.
1: A Colombian on the rise of China. Welcome to The Bridge, enlightening conversations on world cultures, life, and everything in between. Hey everyone, this is Jason Smith, host of The Bridge podcast from sunny California. If you like the show, don't forget to subscribe. We love The Bridge. Hey everyone, I'm Jason Smith, originally from sunny California, now living in beautiful Beijing. Joining us today is Fernando Munoz Bernal, a Colombian journalist, educator, and content creator who has lived in China since the year 2000. Wow, 26 years. Based in Dongguan, he is a longtime contributor to CGTN, China Daily, and CRI. Fernando shares firsthand perspectives from his extensive travels across China, and we will talk about that, including a major 2023 journey through Xinjiang, several months living in a camper van, traveling across China. Welcome back to The Bridge to China.
2: Thank you, Jason, and thank you, everybody, for tuning in. It's a pleasure to be once again with you, and let's get talking.
1: You know, before we get to new content, we have a lot of new fans, so could you just introduce your story of coming here in the year 2000 and deciding to live in China for people who haven't seen you on our program before?
2: Sure. Like, around 1998, I decided that I wanted to leave the country. The country, Colombia, where I'm from, has had and continues to have very difficult situations. So I started taking courses to be able to be employed abroad. And I was looking at three destinations, Japan, China, and Thailand. Japan was a no-go because of my passport. If you don't have a passport from a speaking English-speaking country, then you cannot work there as a teacher, which is what I do. That's my profession. The other was Thailand, which was also nice. The lifestyle was great, but the income was really, really low. It was less than I was making at a university in Colombia. So that led me to look at China a little bit more closely. And there were thousands of jobs. So I picked, because I was working at a university in Colombia, I decided to pick a university here in China. And I ended up working for the Xi'an Translators College, landed in Shanghai. I've been here ever since. Travel quite a bit before I settled here in the south of China in Dongguan. The first 6 months, I actually had three jobs. That's a bit of a long story of what the teaching industry was at the time. So went to the north, to Harbin for 2 months. I went down to Xi'an for another 2 months. Went down to Shenzhen for another 2 months. And I ended up here in Dongguan, which is right between Shenzhen and Guangzhou. It's a 25, 30-minute high-speed rail to Hong Kong. I came here and I saw the potential. It was known as the factory of the world. People used to come and go. A lot of foreigners used to come and go doing trade, but very few would stay. So I saw the opportunity to stay here and make a name for myself as an educator, as a teacher. You know, that's what I've been doing for the last 26 years. Yeah.
1: Yeah, found a life. But you know what I really want to know?

0: And I think this is important for people to understand. When we talk about China in 2026, it sounds too good to be true. So I like to tell people what it was really like when I arrived in 2012, which is, you know, half as long as you've been here. And people are, oh, okay, this guy's being honest, because, you know, there were gray skies and so forth. So could you tell me, what was China really like in the year 2000? And just tell me, tell us in as much honest detail as you can.
1: Well, there's so many spheres and so many different routes that I could follow when I talk about this. So let's start with something you just mentioned, pollution. That was serious here in Dongguan. Again, as a factory of the world, it was really smoggy, the gray skies. It was really not a good place. People would have like coughs and irritations in their breathing pads and whatnot. Foreigners who would come to Dongguan. So there was a reality that we lived in here. Even though we had the sea breeze and everything, it was bad. Now, around 2007, 2010, the local government, obviously from directives from Beijing, I suppose, decided to make a shift in the industrial composition of the city and to say, we're going to stop being labor intensive and now we're going to be knowledge intensive. Lo and behold, you have now the Huawei headquarters here in Dongguan and all the myriad of satellite industries that huge company brings to the city. So over the lapse of that's almost 20 years, my God. It has changed completely. It has changed completely. The blue skies, you see them every day. We do live in the subtropical area, so we do get a lot of rain and sometimes gray skies, but not pollution. Very little pollution. Air quality is always quite good. The other thing that has impacted me is the greening of the city. A city that used to be known as the factory of the world is by mandate. 45% of the land needs to be green. It's so good to just drive 5 minutes and be in a forest, which is what I can do in Tongsha Reservoir, or go to a series of mountains that the city has connected. So you can, it's bigger than Central Park. They've connected several mountains and they made path for people to walk, and you can spend, it's about 15 kilometers long. If you go from, it's called Huanqing Mountain, Huanqing Mountain, Qifeng Mountain, and now they're connecting even more mountains. So they keep connecting these green areas for people to go on and spend their time and enjoy being close to nature. So that's another thing that has changed. What else has changed? The income of people. People used to live in dormitories. People used to live in pretty old buildings. Most people would move around. Most people move around on motorcycles or bicycles. Today, all those people that I met in those classrooms, because I used to teach adults, that their lives were as I was describing. Today, they have multi-million apartments, they have 2-3 cars, their kids go to best universities, they eat in some of the best plates. I have seen the rise of that middle class. That's a huge thing. And with that comes a sense of pride. People are proud of what they've done and the leadership that has led to the progress that they have experienced. It's crazy. There's a stretch of about 20 kilometers between the park that I just mentioned, Qifeng Park, and another town, another district of the city called Houjie, where they used to manufacture a lot of shoes. When I got here, there was nothing but farms, absolutely nothing but farms. Today, it's just full of high-rises, shopping malls, businesses, and parks and schools and hospitals. And so I've seen the city grow. I've seen the city become what it is today. And then from my side, that gives me a great sense of belonging, because it's not something somebody told me, something that I was a part of, in a sense that I also contributed in many ways to the development of the city in many different projects that probably we talk a little bit later. But it changes so many. People live much better lives. People live harmonious lives. There's very little. There used to be a lot of crime as well. going back a little bit before I came to Dongguan, as I said, I was in Shenzhen for 2 months. In those 2 months, I was pickpocketed three times.
0: Wow.
1: I'm like, what is this? Lo and behold, we don't have that.

crime and these kind of things. If you don't need to, why would you? If you have enough income and a job and a family and a home, why would you go out and steal a phone, or why would you go out and, do you know what I'm saying? Not to say that stuff doesn't happen, but to the level that they used to happen before, not at all. So what else? Changes, roads, infrastructure, connectivity. Listen, for me in Dongguan to go to Hong Kong, it used to take me at least half a day, because I would have to get to the bus station, then take a bus and get to Shenzhen, cross the border in Luohu, and then I take the MTR, the KC, I forgot the name of the train in Hong Kong, because there's two train systems, to get all the way to the Kowloon Peninsula, where most of the things that I needed to do were. And yeah, that would easily be a 6-hour journey, because of waiting, because of long lines, and the border was chaotic. Today, I can literally drive 20 minutes to my train station, get on the train, and in 30 minutes, I'm in Kowloon West, which is down at the Kowloon area, and that's it. So literally, if I clock things right, because now I have the Wuxing card, right? I have the the permanent residence card. Getting on trains is a lot easier. I don't need to buy a ticket. I buy it online, put my ID card, and beep, go into the train station. So if I clock things right, if I time things right, I could be in Hong Kong in an hour and 15 minutes, an hour and 20 minutes, compared to 6 hours before. That level of connectivity is incredible. And beyond my city, this whole idea of the Greater Bay Area, the connectivity of all the different cities and towns and smaller cities and bigger cities in the Pearl River Delta is something that people have talked about it for decades. Even Gordon Chang used to talk about it. Oh, China wants to build a mega city of 100 million people. Well, it wasn't a mega city, but the connectivity makes it feel like so. It's a very easy to go from Guangzhou to Shenzhen, from Dongguan to Foshan, from Zhongshan to Zhuhai. The way you can move from one place to another in such a small place, which is the Pearl River Delta, changed the way people enjoy their time, work, and do business. Add on high-speed rail, and that's it. I can go to Guangzhou in 15 minutes. I could go to Guangzhou in 15 minutes when back in the day it would take hours. So it's those things, those changes that make you feel like you're living in a place that is constantly improving. And when I say improving, doesn't mean that everything is perfect, is that there's priorities to how they improve things. My lived experience is the amount of improvements here are incredible, amazing, is beyond what I would have dreamt back in 2000. When I first came here, I was only thinking of staying for about 3-4 years and maybe go somewhere else. But there was something about talking to friends and talking to people that I met is something that we don't have in the West, at least in my country. And I absolutely love it. It's the possibility to dream. It's the possibility to have a vision. And I know people are like, oh, listen to this guy. Let me give you a very clear example. I remember talking to a good friend of mine, Chinese, and I said, like, look, man, you've just built, it's like 4 and 2, a 12-lane freeway to a place called Songshan Lake. And I've been there at the time I had a motorcycle. It's absolutely nothing there. This is 2006, 2000, whatever. There's nothing there. What a waste of money. And then my friends are like, no. That's the future. That's the future of Dongguan. I'm like, what are you talking about? Yeah. They're planning for, I don't know, 15 years, 10 years from now. And today, Zhongshan Lake is where Huawei is. You cannot buy an apartment for less than 3-4 million RMB over there. And they're all packed, and it's so this ability to plan the development of your cities and set a goal for the city, for the province, for the country.

0: Everybody starts pushing in that direction, and then they make it happen. Vision. That vision was something that really anchored me here. Like, wow, we don't have this. We don't have this in Colombia. Not at all. We have people pulling in that direction and people pulling in that direction. We just had our elections in Colombia. It couldn't be more 50-50. It's like 49.4 and 49.7. That's how divided that country is. But when you look at China, everybody has opinions. Everybody has different ideas. But they understand very clearly that the country is one, that the nation is one. And that unity allows them to do the things that I just mentioned. They choose a path. They choose a solution to a problem. Choose a destination, and everybody starts just, you know, rowing in that direction. I call it dragon boat democracy, where everybody says what they want to do and how they want to do it. Okay, now let's go. So yeah, those is just some of the changes. Oh yeah.
1: You're listening to The Bridge.
2: You know, I want to go back for a moment, and I want to combine this with your extensive travels all over China. You mentioned, and I talk about this a lot also, there's the reason there's very little crime in 2026 in China. And there was a lot of crime in 2012. I can't go back. I don't have the memory that you have where I can go back to the year 2000. But people would steal parts of bicycles, or they would steal the batteries from e-bikes, or there was some petty street crime and that kind of thing. There were beggars and homeless. This was what my experience was in 2012, 2013. You fast forward to today. Yeah, there are more cameras, like you said, but they're also the poverty alleviation campaign ended in 2020, which raised, you know, the last remaining people out of abject poverty, extreme poverty, where people were, you know, below $3 a day. And now they have the two guarantee system, and all clothes are guaranteed, education's guaranteed, and all this stuff. And China has advanced so people don't need as much. People are constantly, their lives are improving. Income is constantly improving. And despite, you know, misunderstandings in the West, unemployment's 5.2%. So what you see is everyone is doing better. So there's less reason for crime. You don't see beggars very much anymore. I mean, it's really difficult actually to find them. You'd have to know where, like, that one guy in your neighborhood is, like 2 kilometers away or something, in order to find one. I mean, we're at the point where things like homelessness practically don't exist, but also crime is disappearing as well. You know, when I say this to people, say, oh, you just live in Shanghai, or you just live in Beijing, or you just live in Shenzhen. You don't know the real China. Well, I've traveled to every province of China, but we're interviewing you. You've traveled all over China. In 2023, you spent, I don't know, was it 4 months in Xinjiang? But you've also just traveled all over the place.
0: Yeah.
2: Could you tell us a little bit about, are people, you know, starving in China? Has there been improvements? What are other provinces like? What is the real China outside of the big cities like? Has there been a substantive change in the quality of life for regular Chinese rural residents as well as city dwellers?
0: Okay, you're asking me about change, which is something that I cannot answer. Why? Because I started traveling in 2022. 2022, 2023, 2024, 2025. And I've been doing it with the trailer, with the caravan, with the RV, but also lately by bicycle for a different project. I've been to more than 280 cities. I've been to every region and province of mainland China, and also including Hainan, except Xinjiang, except what the West knows as Tibet. And I've been everywhere. I've been to every one of those places. Now, what do I see in rural China? Because I don't particularly enjoy the big cities. The big cities are not as appealing to me. What I want to show with my videos on the documentary work that I do is rural China. As I said, I can't really speak for change because I didn't do that when I came here. But I can tell you what it is today. And you can compare it to what it was in the past, in the 1950s, 1960s, 1970s. Everywhere you go, you see like brick and mortar houses, just proper homes that are built right next to a road that takes people from point A to point B. One thing that I see does every home in the rural areas of China has its own little piece of land. And that's where they grow their produce. They grow their vegetables, or they have their chickens, they have their pigs. Every home has a way of getting their sustenance. And I'm saying everywhere. Everybody has their home and a little plot of land where they grow their sustenance. So they're not hungry, which was one of the things that you asked. Whatever excess they have, then every 2 weeks there's something called the G, which is like a market. So they go to the market and they sell whatever excess they have and they get some cash. People say like, oh, Chinese poor live with $100 a month. The $100 is more than enough because they pay very little for water. They pay nothing for the food because, right? So you cannot compare the little income that they may have with what people may need in the West just to have a comparable level of life, quality of life. What else can I tell you? 5G everywhere. Because I work in coaching. Yeah, I have my students. When I decided to start traveling, I just relied on my 5G, on my computer and my phone to connect and be able to do my work. 180,000 kilometers I've driven, 280 cities, never had an issue. That's very telling because that's something that changes the economy. I made a video for CGTN talking about poverty alleviation. And one of the things that you see a lot is people are using live stream platforms to sell their produce. Like you can go to the corners of Yunnan and there's a lady drinking tea and showing her tea, and there's links for people to buy her tea. So this leads me to another sentence that I've said before. In China, all you need is a product and a mobile phone and you're in business. That's all you need. And you see it with all kinds of things. You see it in Xinjiang, for example, with fruits, honey, hami, melons, watermelons, pomegranates. The products, the agricultural products of Xinjiang are really, really famous all over China. So that's what it looks like. And I want to mention one more thing. One thing that I mentioned in a video that I haven't edited, but I haven't published yet. Everywhere I go, there is a court of justice. That's really interesting. Because if there's a court of justice that tells you that there's disputes, that there's differences, that people have issues with each other or with the government or with the authorities, and everywhere you go, you see a little house, or sometimes a big building, depending on how big the place is, and there's a court of justice there. Sometimes you see the court of justice moving. There's actually little cars that's a court of justice, and they go to villages and sort whatever dispute they might have there. So it's great to see. It's also great to see the preservation of minorities. Again, I've traveled to every single area except Xizang, and here's a thing that a lot of people used to criticize China. Oh, you go to touristy places, of course they're going to wear their costumes. Of course they're going to do their dances. Of course they're going to play their instruments. Of course, if you go to Disney, well, Goofy is going to be Goofy and Mickey is going to be Mickey. That's what happens when you go to Disney. But the thing is, when you get out of those touristy areas, like I have done, then you see people actually wearing those costumes, speaking that language. You see people dancing those dances, and you see people using those instruments and eating these foods. It's not for show. It's who they are and how they live. There's so many interesting things. I want to talk, for example, about one interesting thing. In China, you're not allowed to own guns, right? Except for one minority. One minority has traditionally owned guns. And to respect the tradition and that minority, the government says you can own your guns. Now, they limit when they can use them and whatnot because they celebrate certain festivals with those guns, and that's it. So that's how authoritative, you know, China is. They respect some of those traditions. There's another example. And a lot of people talk about this, and there's a lot of discussion about this, about people eating dog meat. People eat dog meat in China. They eat in the north, in Jilin, in near the Korean border. Koreans also eat dog. They don't get too much of a flack for it, but that's true. In that area, they eat dog. And in Guangxi and Huizhou. Now, here's the thing. This is a tradition from these minorities. And even though China has laws and projects, future projects, to enhance the protection of animals and enhance animal rights, et cetera, there's those traditions that need to be respected, similar to the guns. So that's what people don't see. People don't eat dog everywhere in China. There's certain communities that do. And respecting those traditions is a difficult thing to do. A difficult thing to explain from Beijing, from central government. But the easiest way to present is like, look, this is respecting the traditions of the local people, from the clothing to the music to, right? It is what it is. So it's really interesting to me to get all these perspectives from the rural side of China. People's lives are improving. People's lives are peaceful, harmonious. And you don't have this in many other countries. I made a video, sorry, I get into so many rabbit holes, I apologize. I made a video about something that I noticed. No matter where I go, I can just flick a switch and there's electricity. I can open a tap and there's going to be water. I can connect my phone. I can go to a medical center. I started traveling during COVID. Every single little place has a medical center and you have access to it. Now, if they cannot sort things there, there's something quite interesting, which is telemedicine. So now they connect to bigger hospitals and they do big data analysis of your situation. And then they can help you even though you are in the mountains, even though you are far away from big hospitals. So I cannot find a place where there was no power, there was no roads, there was no water, there was no internet. That I cannot say the same in my country. I cannot say the same. But that's communism for you. That's the fear that they sell us about a system that focuses on improving the lives of people. That's my report from the rural side of China, Jason.
2: You know, that's exactly what I wanted to ask you about. When I mention Mao Zedong, or I mention communism or the Communist Party of China to people in the West, they're, oh my gosh, that's so terrible. So like, there's a real misunderstanding in the West about everything in China. So I wanted to ask, you know, for example, there was a Harvard study 2020 that shows 95% of people work satisfied with the central government. Latana does a survey every year that shows there's about 85% approval of the central government in China. And there are even studies that show that Chinese people think that the China, the People's Republic of China, is more democratic than foreign countries rate their own countries. When I show these, you know, statistics and these real surveys and this real research from Western institutions to people online, people say, oh, they are forced to say that. They're too scared to tell the truth. So you've been here 26 years. Certainly, you know, thousands of Chinese people, especially from being an educator. Can you tell us, why do people really have a picture of Mao Zedong in their home? What do people really think about the Communist Party of China? What do they really think about the government of China?
0: It's quite interesting because Mao Zedong gave them their country back. Yeah. That's basically why he created the People's Republic of China. And without what he accomplished in 1949, then China would not be what it is today. China would have a very different story. Their lives would be absolutely, completely different. So there is a sense of respect and there is a sense of appreciation for having given them their country back and their identity. A lot of the things that are said or criticized about Mao are people see them as successes and mistakes. There were mistakes that were made. The main thing that I like to tell people is sometimes when If there's a cancer, you don't remove half of it. You don't remove 70% of it. You need a real revolution. You need to clean the slate and build on solid foundations. This is the best way that I can explain some of the issues that people have with China and early China, the first few years of China as a country. And many people like to avoid talking about a lot of the foreign interference and foreign sanctions and foreign blockades and foreign pressure that was exerted on China in its early years, which also contributed to some of the issues. So it's not just the problem of, oh, Mao did this, Mao did that, but let's talk about what the countries outside were doing. I've liked to draw a very interesting timeline when we talk about the People's Liberation Army, right? The Red Army defeating the Kuomintang. That was 1949. What happened early 1950s? Korean War. It was a complete destruction of the attention that the early PLA, right? From the South or from the Southeast. Now they're all busy up in the North. Was that deliberate? That's an interesting question to answer. But yeah, to get back to your question, people credit Mao for giving them the country that they have now. Without him, there would be no PRC. Without him, there would be no Communist Party of China that has given them the conditions to thrive, to grow, to improve, and to have better lives.
2: I think my question isn't a historical one. My question really is about your time here. Mm-hmm. So over the last 26 years that you've been in China, what kind of accomplishments has the Communist Party of China made? Or what do people think about their government today? What do the people that you've talked to think about the CPC and think about the government of China, local and national?
0: Talking about accomplishment, when I first got here, China got into the WTO. That was a huge diplomatic win, and it was something that changed China for the better. Everybody had that excitement of, okay, now we're open to the world. Now here comes business. And again, that changed the lives of many people. A lot of people trust the government. It's like there's a blueprint for people to become better, to have better lives. I talked about it many, many years ago about, imagine an 18-year-old kid. He lives in the farms, comes to the city to work in a factory. One of the conditions that was set for people to open factories in areas like Guangdong was you got to give people housing and you got to give people food and you got to give them on uniforms and blah, blah, blah, blah, blah, blah, blah. So those people were making X amount of money, very little money, right? But other needs were basically met. Nobody's talking about sexy jobs. Nobody's talking about great jobs. It's just a job for a person who didn't go to university, just working in a factory, that's it. Those people were offered also training. I work in many, many factories, giving people English training, language training, so that they could improve and work in sales and working, you know? And when you see people starting to save money and save money and save money, once they've learned how to do something, once they've gotten some training, and once they get some capital, say they marry somebody of a similar situation, now you double the income, within 5 years, within 8 years, they have a few thousand dollars saved. And then they go and they start their own little enterprise to provide and supply those factories that they were working for. So you see a lot of tiny little companies that make things for bigger factories. You see that a lot here in Dongguan. They make zippers, okay, or they stitch the zippers, and that's all they do. But that's one person who came from the countryside 10 years ago, and now he's a business owner, and he makes much better living than he was at the factory, and he's employing more people, and he brings his family here. This all comes from this blueprint that was created. Few years go by, he buys a home. Good. Now the government brings a school, a hospital, a road, a train station, a subway. What does that do? The price of your property goes up. What do you do now? Oh, you sell and you buy something else, you buy something better. So when people say like, oh, Chinese infrastructure doesn't matter, Chinese infrastructure increases the value of people's real estate. If you're not going to live in a place where there's no schools, there's no hospitals, there's no roads, but if there are, that becomes valuable. So it's that blueprint that a lot of people followed that leads them to trust the plans of the CPC, of the Chinese, the Communist Party of China. And just look at how many billionaires are there in China, how many millionaires are there in China, how many people have homes, cars, eat more protein than the rest of the world, how many people go to studying university, how people's lives are way better. And a lot of that had to do with creating that middle class, the largest middle class in the world today. How was that done? Working with what they had and establishing the rules and parameters that allow people to come out of poverty by themselves. People are very wrong where they think it's just handouts. No, it's structural parameters and rules for developing the nation, for developing that middle class. And that's what I see. And I don't need to talk about it because people don't really talk about it, but you see it. You see people who used to drive around in mopeds, and today their kids are studying in the US and they have apartments and two cars. And so you see the change. Do you know what I mean? Of course, those people trust and those people appreciate, even though it's not tangible, is invisible, but the way things were planned for China to develop have benefited them, without a doubt. Why wouldn't you appreciate it?
2: Sometimes people in the West say that Chinese people are unable to complain, unable to tell their government what they want, that China in this way is undemocratic and that everything is decided by one single man, President Xi Jinping. But you have actually, for example, there's an online source and you've also submitted your own ideas. Could you tell us, is there any truth to the Western criticism or claim that Chinese people have no say in how things are done inside of China?
0: Absolutely not. And I could give you 100 examples, but I want to focus on something small, something simple, just to put it in black and white to people how things work. The streets where I live, they have changed so much over the last, I bought this apartment in 2022. So over the last 4 years, the street where I live has changed so much. You would ask, well, what does that have to do with what you're talking about, Fernando? Well, because people complain about how things were. Hey, people are parking here. Oh, so maybe we need to build a parking lot. Oh, maybe we need to expand here and there. And then things begin to change. The only reason things change, big and small, is because people have issues with the status quo, with how things are. And that's why things change. From highways to parks to people demand things and then they get them. China reforms at a very, very high rate. There's a lot of reforms in China that take place. Where do those reforms come from? Well, people complaining, people having issues with a certain situation, with a certain reality, and then they go to their authorities, they go to the leaders, they go to the people locally and say, like, hey, we have this issue, what can we do? And then together they work on sorting it out, figuring it out. I participated in 2006 in a very interesting public debate. I mean, basically, they invited me to see this. They wanted to build a garbage processing plant to produce electricity, basically incinerator to produce electricity. And they were asking the locals to listen to the pros and the cons. Literally, there's 200 people say listening to the experts and asking their questions and getting explained why that's not an issue, why that's not an issue. I've heard this, but the truth is this, the fact is this. And I'm there like, this is 2006. It doesn't get more real than that. It doesn't get more government for the people than that. So it's so many examples, as I said, of people talking, people complaining, things getting fixed. I am one of those. Sorry if I extend myself. When I fell in love with my

0: and I decided I'm going to stay in this city forever. I thought, okay, I would like to do something for my city. What can I do? I'm a language consultant. I'm a language teacher. What could I do? And I started looking at roadside signs, you know? And a lot of them had English translations that were wrong. So I started taking pictures, put them together in a book and try to understand what seemed to be the problems, right? And I compiled a little book and I gave it to some friends who worked in government. Like, listen, perhaps you can do something about this. If you want my help, fine. You can find somebody else if you want. But this would help to change the image of the city. It will make it... A lot of foreigners come to China and they laugh when they see Chinglish, when they see incorrect English. And they're like, I wouldn't want that for my city. I would like it to have perfect English signage. And here's my contribution. Gave it to them. Nothing happened. 2010, Asian Games came to Guangzhou. And here in Dongguan, we have an Olympic champion, a weightlifter. So they said, okay, the weightlifting competition is going to be in Dongguan, in a town called Shilong. And they said, okay, so we need to revamp and we need to correct all these road signs in the city. And a journalist that heard about me, that probably heard about the book, wrote an article and said, like, sorry, didn't a foreigner like 3 or 4 years ago tell you to do this already? This is a journalist complaining to the government that been sitting on a solution, a recommendation from a foreigner for 3 or 4 years. Oh, yeah, this and that. And, well, of course, it's an kind of like an embarrassing situation. But things got corrected and things are much better now. And things changed. But it's funny. I mean, you had a journalist actually writing a letter to the government saying, like, look at this guy. Look at this foreigner. He's trying to help. You didn't listen. And I'm like, okay. There's another example. Oh, yeah.
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2: I want to talk about Xinjiang specifically because that is where a lot of misunderstanding in the West exists, and you have a lot more experience of going to Xinjiang as a foreigner than I think, well, except for Dr. Luke Johnstone, I think you're the person I know who has spent the most time there. So could you tell us, you know, what was it like traveling across Xinjiang in an RV and for several months, north to south? And I'm interested in local people that you talk to, experiences talking to locals. What did they feel? How did they dress? How did they experience their life? Were they able to speak Uyghur? Did you see people? Were they able to practice Islam, etc.?
0: First thing is understanding the size of Xinjiang, because that explains a lot of the narratives that we hear in the West. It's enormous. It's huge. You can go 500 kilometers without seeing another town, just sand and a road. So get that picture in your minds, because it's a vast area. So the density of the entire region is quite low. It's very, very high in certain clusters, in certain cities, but in between there's very little, right? That's the first thing. So onto culture, language. You see it everywhere. And we've talked ad nauseum about this. The road signs, the books, the shop signs, the Chinese bills or notes, they all have Uyghur language. They all study Uyghur language at school. They all watch TV in Uyghur language. They can all listen to radio in Uyghur language. There's a Uyghur rap scene. It's absolute nonsense to say that they're eradicating their language. The parallel that I would draw is, did I lose my Spanish when America forced us to learn English to be part of the international community? No. I was taught English so that I could be part of the international community. In fact, I learned French before that. So why is it an issue when they want to give these minorities Mandarin, so they can actually connect to the rest of the country and connect better to the productivity of the nation, to the economy, to the market of the country where they live in. Why is that an issue? Why would that be an issue? Because that's what's taking place. So like, you need to learn Mandarin. You need to learn Mandarin because it will be better for you. It's not something nefarious. It's not something malicious. It's just, hey, here's a tool. The way I was given English as a tool. That simple. Now, on to religion to worship. Does mosques, people go to worship? The one thing that I did notice is that there is no call to prayer. I've never heard a call to prayer, as you hear it, for example, in Saudi Arabia and other countries, right? Where there's actually calls to prayer. But if you go to any mosque, they have boards, and the board says, oh, next service is at this time. Next service is at this time. There's apps where people can follow what time is service, what time is prayer. So because you don't have one thing doesn't mean that you don't have a way of knowing or stay connected or in touch with your community. So mosques all over. I drove around the southern part of Urumqi because I had an issue with my RV, and I had to spend like 15 days waiting for it to be fixed. And I said, okay, I'm just gonna drive around. Just dozens and dozens of mosques in the suburbs of Urumqi, not in the middle of the city. No, in the suburbs, in the southern suburb of Urumqi, dozens of mosques. They're all modern, they're all beautiful, they're all, but they have the Chinese flag in front. Which country are they in? Would you want to have an Australian flag? They're in China. Of course. What's the issue with that? So that's on religion. On experiences with people, of course, almost 5-6 months on the road, I had many experiences. But one of the things that I remember very clearly was some kids in a very small place called Sache in the sound, like near Hotan. I had arrived in my RV the night before from traveling. Oh, a quick note. I did all my travel on an electric car. It's an electric car pulling a trailer. That tells you about the infrastructure for EVs in China. So we're talking about a huge area in the west of China. You can travel with an EV, no problem, pulling a 1.5-ton trailer. Okay, but I digress. So I arrive in the evening to this place, and I'm traveling with my wife, my dog, and my two cats. And we set up for the night. Okay, we go out to have something to dinner, ta-ta-ta. But some kids had seen our RV. And we leave the lights in for the animals. And then the cats like to go to the window. So the kids had seen the cats, obviously not the dog because a bit too high the window, but they had seen the cats and they were really, I don't know, interested in the cats. What happened the next morning? Well, we go to bed, turn off the lights, go to sleep. The next morning, 6 o'clock in the morning, I hear, I'm like, Jesus, what happened? I mean, who knocks on the door in an RV trailer? Like, what I do? I open the door and there's 1, 2, 3, 4. There's 4 kids, 5 or 6 years old, speaking Uyghur. We went to, like, and they just jumped on the car and start playing with the cats and the dog. And it's an invasion, literally. I'm like, what's going on, guys? So my wife starts speaking Putonghua or Mandarin to them, and they can speak a little bit of Mandarin. And they, oh, look at this cat. That's a beautiful experience for several reasons. The first one, these kids have absolutely no fear. They live without fear. Fear of strangers, fear, nothing. That cannot be said of areas where genocide is actually taking place. We don't need to name names. We all know what I'm talking about. You can see the fear in their eyes. These kids have the lack of fear, the courage, the peace of mind, the ease of mind to just knock on a guy's door and just jump in and start playing with their dogs. And then they see I'm a foreigner and they're like, doesn't matter. It just, that, you know, that innocence that they have, that was very telling for me. Another story that I really, really liked was, I was traveling on the Duku Highway, which is, if anyone ever goes to Xinjiang and wants to travel, I think that the Duku Highway is the best way to see everything of Xinjiang, all the scenery of Xinjiang in a very short 600, 800 kilometer, because you start in the north, which is like the Swiss Alps, and then you go through

0: mountains and go through the valleys and the desert. And it's all the different sceneries in one highway, north to south, through the Tian Shan Mountain. So we were somewhere in the middle and we were eating, and then some 4 or 5 teenage, early 20s kids came to talk to me and my wife. We were dinner having lunch, and they said like, "Oh, where are you from?" Blah, blah, blah. Like, "What about you?" And then one of the kids said like, I asked him, "Where do you study? What do you do?" I was like, "Oh, I study." I'm like, "Oh, okay, where do you study and what do you study?" "Oh, I study in Shanghai." I'm like, "You study in Shanghai? Yeah, what do you study?" "Oh, I study business, whatever." I'm like, "Oh, okay." But it was summer, so he was back home for the holidays. And so like, "So how do you go there? By train or by plane?" "No, by plane. It's fine. It's not that expensive." "And what are you doing here?" "No, I'm helping my parents. We have an bed and breakfast here. So we have a guest house and I help them with that." And I'm like, "Okay. Isn't it difficult to get in Shanghai University being from Xinjiang?" "Like, yeah, it's not easy, but because they're a minority, they get extra credits on their university entrance examination or university or high school leave-in examination, whatever you want to call it. So that gives them access to universities around the country that are better, is beneficial for them. They have that advantage because they are minorities." So this is a kid that is seeing an international city like Shanghai, and then going back to his hometown and thinking, "How can we improve things? How can we have what they have there here? What's good there that we could do over here? Oh, what's not good there that we shouldn't do over here?" That open perspective of traveling the country, living in another place, and seeing what the future could be for them in Xinjiang, I think that is super important. So that was very touching for me. And perhaps the last example that I want to give you is, I went to a market in Kashgar. It's like a livestock market. Have you been there? It's insane. It's insane. It's just thousands of animals being sold for husbandry, or just to be sold to people for just basically meat and whatnot. It's an insane place. And I saw, like, kind of like adjacent to it, there was a guy just skinning a goat with a kid that couldn't be more than 4 years old, his other kid that was about 10 years old, and his wife. And they were like, they're working on it. So like, "Oh, you have goats?" Like, yeah. "We kill about 60 goats a day." I'm like, "What?" Yeah. We had a farm and we have goats. A goat is about 600 RMB. I mean, when you sell it wholesale, right? As meat. Very cheap. 600 is what, $100 for a whole goat? And the guy slaughters 60 a day. And I'm like, these people have income. They have pretty good life when you think about it. Obviously, there's a lot of cost to what they do, but it was fascinating to see somebody who had his own channel of, and of course, he had a restaurant. So whatever he doesn't sell, he cooks. So yeah, that's just a couple of my interactions with people in Xinjiang.
1: You know, we're out of time for radio, so I just want to ask you one last question. Where would you prefer people find you online?
0: Okay, very quick question. I decided to cancel my YouTube channel. I deleted every video. I think the West doesn't really like the content that I was putting out because they don't know how to handle it. So I started a new channel. That is called Fercho Pedals Around. And basically is this journey of me going to places that I want to know, I want to see. And I just ride there by bicycle. I tell you what I know. I tell you what I learn. And once we get there, I show you what it is. So Fercho Pedals Around on YouTube, and also Fercho Pedals on X. There's also Instagram and TikTok. Basically, if you see one of my videos, I list all the different accounts that you can follow. Obviously, that was a bit interrupted because of the arrival of my firstborn. But once he can hold his head up, we're heading out again and continue shooting because it's something that I enjoy so much. I enjoy the countryside so much, and I want to show it to people, whether they like it or not, whether it's interesting or not, is what I like to do. And then I'm done trying to convince people. I just want to show them, and you digest it any way you want.
1: Thank you so much for your time, Fernando.
0: Sure, Jason. Thank you.

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1: Now the news. I'm Tian Yu. Chinese President Xi Jinping has held talks with Jordanian King Abdullah II in Beijing and called on the two sides to further deepen the alignment of development strategies. President Xi said the countries should deepen cooperation in traditional sectors, including trade and infrastructure, while expanding new cooperation in areas including the digital economy and artificial intelligence. King Abdullah II, who is on a state visit to China, said Jordan is firmly committed to the One China principle and is willing to deepen ties with China in manufacturing, agriculture, and technology. The leaders also exchanged ideas on the Middle East. President Xi stressed a political settlement of the Palestinian issue, the principle of Palestinians governing Palestine, the protection of civilians, and fairness and justice. The king said Jordan is willing to maintain communication with China and make efforts to ease tension in the region. The leaders also attended a signing ceremony of cooperation documents, and the two countries issued a joint statement on deepening the strategic partnership. China's top political adviser Wang Huning has met with U.S. delegates attending the third China-U.S. Track 1.5 dialogue in Beijing. Wang said China is ready to work with the United States to implement the important consensus reached by the two heads of state, strengthen cooperation, and properly manage differences. He called for jointly building a constructive China-U.S. relationship of strategic stability. The U.S. side said that the U.S.-China relationship is at a special juncture, adding that a sound rapport between the two heads of state constitutes the most valuable and important part of bilateral ties. China has proposed formulating at least 100 key standards for the humanoid robot industry by 2028. The Ministry of Industry and Information Technology has released a draft guideline for developing a national standard system for the industry. The draft is open for public comment from Tuesday to September the 23rd. The push for standards comes as China steps up efforts to deploy humanoid robots in real-world settings. U.S. Treasury Secretary Scott Bessent has threatened Iran with an economic D-Day, announcing a wave of new sanctions aimed at further isolating the country. The U.S. Treasury Department said the new sanctions target five critical sectors: digital assets, technology, gold, aviation, and shipping. The department said the measures mark the beginning of a sustained and systemic campaign to close every financial resource that supports Iran. Iran's Minister of Economic Affairs and Finance said Tehran has been planning for some time to counter the sanctions. Iranian Parliament Speaker Mohammad Bakr Khalibaf says Iran is pursuing the implementation of the provisions of the U.S.-Iran Peace Memorandum of Understanding signed in June. Meeting with Pakistani Chief of Army Staff Asim Munir in Tehran, Khalibaf said U.S. violations of its commitments under the MOU have undermined regional stability and deepened distrust. Munir, whose country has been mediating U.S.-Iran peace talks, emphasized that he will continue efforts to help restore stability to the region. Heading an official delegation, Munir arrived in Iran on Monday for talks with senior Iranian officials. U.S. President Donald Trump has threatened to impose a 50% tariff on cars, automotive parts, and steel imports from Canada starting next year. The two neighbors failed Friday to reach a deal to avert a new 50% U.S. tariffs on select Canadian goods. The United States currently collects a 25% tariff on Canadian cars and imposes a 50% tariff on steel imports from Canada. Trump blamed Canada for the collapse of talks,

0: alleging discriminatory treatment by Canada against U.S. alcohol, car, and dairy products. Canadian Prime Minister Mark Carney said Ottawa would be willing to talk if Washington changed tack. A recent poll shows a vast majority of Canadians support the federal government's decision to walk away from trade negotiations with the United States. The survey conducted by the Angus Reid Institute shows that 76% of respondents endorse the federal government's stance, with majority support spanning every province. And that's the news. I'm Tian Yu.
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2: Hello and welcome to World Insight with me, Tian Wei. Today, I'm in Inner Mongolia. Behind me is the edge of the Mu Uz Desert in Inner Mongolia, a place once known as the land of bad water, where sand stretched for miles and almost nothing could grow. But look closely now and you will see something extraordinary. Trees, flowers. Decades ago, one woman decided to plant them. In the 1980s, Yin Yuzhen traded her only sheep for 600 samplings of trees. With no guarantee they would survive, she began planting one tree at a time to hold back the desert. Her story eventually crossed the ocean. Years later, an American exchange teacher named Ronald Sakowski, who was working at a local school in China, saw her story on CCTV's English language program, the predecessor of CGTN. Moved by what he saw, he raised $5,000 in the U.S. to help her plant more trees. Decades of persistence followed. And slowly, remarkably, the desert began to turn green. 80% of the Mu Uz sandland has now been covered in green almost 30 years later. Yin Yuzhen and Ronald Sakowski have finally reunited. I know both of them and follow their stories separately over the years. This weekend, I traveled to Inner Mongolia with Yin Yuzhen to welcome Ronald at the airport. What followed were some very moving moments.
3: This is a dream come true. She is an amazing lady. She has done many things for China.
4: I just wanted to stop the desert from growing. It was for our living condition and for future generations. The only way to get water was to keep digging deeper and deeper in sands as the sandstorm never stopped. I collected water ladle by ladle in the day and watered the trees after sunset 5 kilometers away.
2: Today, the Mu Uz Desert is shrinking thanks to the efforts of generations of people who have been working very hard to push back desertification and restore the land. But this is more than a story about planting trees. It is a story about determination, about how one person and some people's stories can carry across borders, can inspire many others to act. How did the story with Miss Yin begin? How did you come up with the idea of trying to donate $5,000 at the time, 25 years ago, to a woman in the middle of Inner Mongolia who tried to plant trees?
3: I lived in China by myself. My family was back in the United States. I wanted to know what was going on in the world. So I watched CCTV. At 12 o'clock noon and 7 o'clock at night, because they did a half-hour news broadcast in English.
2: That's right.
3: I don't know if you still do it now, but in 1999 at 12 noon and 7 o'clock at night, you did world news in English.
2: Well, we do 24 hours a day now, sir.
3: Oh, awesome. A reporter from CCTV was doing a story on heroes of China. And every day she would show a different hero. On this one day, she was showing Miss Yin and her husband and how they were planting trees in the desert. Her husband was very sick. He had a lung disease. They only made $250 a year. And they spent all their money to plant trees in the desert of China to cut down on the sand getting into the wind. I could not believe this. I mean, this was amazing to me that she loved the motherland so much that she was willing to give every penny or every yuan that she had to making China beautiful. Mm-hmm. It touched my heart. I don't know why. I can't tell you why, because I don't know. It just happened. I was crying as I watched the news. So I saw her on the TV and I said, I want to help her. And I want to thank China because it had already taught me many lessons. Just in 2 months, China had made me a better person. So every night after Tai Chi, I went back in my apartment for 2 months and I started to research on the internet to find somebody or some organization that would help Miss Yin. I found a couple of organizations, but they all wanted to take a commission to get the money to China. I would not agree to that. It was either all the money or no donation. Finally, an organization in Boston, Massachusetts, who I do not remember who they are, said that they would give me $5,000. Well, Miss Yin only made $250 a year. $5,000 in 1999 was 20 years of income. So then I had to work to find a way to get the money to her. Central government in Beijing was willing to get the money, and then they promised that they would get the money to her. And that's how it all started. I heard in December that the money had arrived in Beijing, and then I never heard anything else. In May of 2000, Mr. Bai said to me, S, tell your students you are going away for a week. I said to him, where am I going? He said, I cannot tell you, but you will cry. Bring your suit and you will cry. I knew in China, if they told me to bring my suit, it was something important. So I called texted my supervisor in New York City from the teacher exchange program. And I said to her, do you know anything about this trip? And she said, yes, I know, but I cannot tell you, but you will cry. So I told my students, Mr. Bai told me that I was very lucky to go to Neimongol, to the grassland in Neimongol. Inner Mongolia. He had always dreamed to go to the grassland. But he had never been there. Mr. Bai had become my brother. So I told him the only way I would go was if they let him come with me to be my translator, because I do not speak Chinese. They said Mr. Bai could come with me. So we flew to Hohhot,
2: the provincial capital of Inner Mongolia.
3: Yes. We got off of the plane and we went to a hotel in Hohhot, where we had a banquet that night. I was sitting at the round table, one of the round tables, and Chinese tradition, I was in the guest of honor seat. So I was facing the door of the banquet room. The door opened and Miss Yin walked in the door. I was stunned. I turned to Mr. Bai and I said, Mr. Bai, that's the lady from the television show in October. And he said, yes, that's why you're here. I jumped out of my seat and like an American, I went over and I gave her a big hug. Chinese traditional women do not hug men in public, and especially a foreigner in public. And she does not speak English. So she was very, very scared. After she calmed down, we went back to the table and they served us dinner, Inner Mongolian lamb banquet.
2: What did she tell you through Mr. Bai?
3: She told me about the forest and how she had planted the trees, and that the next day we were going to go to her house. So that night after the banquet, like 10 o'clock,

0: for 9 o'clock in the morning.
1: Yeah.
0: I don't speak Chinese. Mr. Bai said, no problem. I will translate. So I did a speech in a small elementary school in Hohhot to 500 communist men.
2: So they were like the local officials and also people responsible for implement the project of forestation together with Ms. Yin, right?
0: Yes, they were locals and some members from Beijing.
2: I see.
0: When I was done, and Dasha Shah from CCTV was outside waiting for me.
2: That's terrific.
0: And we drove for hours over the sand. There were no roads. There were no villages. There were no houses. In the middle of the desert, there was a hole, a big hole in the desert. Miss Yin came out of the hole. She was digging a water hole for the trees. I saw her. We said hello. And she started to point all around the desert. She said, this is your forest. This is your forest. This is your forest. Three times. The third time she called it my forest, I said to Mr. Bai, why is she calling it my forest? It is not my forest. And Mr. Bai said, Beijing central government is calling it the Sikorsky Forest. I said, no, all I did was put this money together, but I did not do this for the forest to be named after me. She showed me the little saplings. When I tell you that the saplings were no bigger than this pen, that was the size of the saplings that she was putting in the desert, digging a hole with a stick and dropping the sapling in the desert.
2: I see.
0: Then we drove to her house and she made a delicious noodle dish. I came back to America in June of 2000. In December of 2000, I got Mr. Bai sent me a letter that Miss Yin had sent her to him to send to me. And he translated it into English with a picture of a very large white stone in the desert, calling it the Sikorsky Forest, with an excerpt, a part of my speech on the stone.
2: Wow.
0: Sadly, my school in America got black mold. I don't know if you know what black mold is, but it's very bad. It's black. It goes all over your walls. It can be very dangerous.
2: I see.
0: So at a school, they threw all my stuff away. So they threw away all my pictures of Miss Yin, all my pictures of the forest, the letter, everything they threw in the garbage. I lost everything. And so I lost contact for 27 years.
2: You know, because in China, there is a traditional saying, it takes 10 years to make a forest. It takes 100 years to build a person. Of course, this is an analogy, but it shows how much effort one needs to make in order to raise a child through education. And it's so interesting that these two stories about the trees, about a person, and about a bridge between your part of the world and this part of the world really beautifully reflected and crystallization in the story that we are talking about today, 27 years later.
0: If a simple world history teacher from America can somehow find a simple Chinese woman in the desert of China in Inner Mongolia and somehow, some way, work together to create this forest, the world can find a way to work together. It's not easy. It takes a lot of obstacles and a lot of time. But in America, we say if there's a will, there's a way. And I had a will to help her.

0: She had a dream to make China beautiful.
1: When you were teaching your students in America, you were saying earlier that you try to tell them stories about Chinese history. What were some of the stories you love to tell them and the story that they really enjoy? I mean, for students coming from a small town in Pittsburgh.
0: Well, first of all, I returned to China in 2004 for 1 month. And after I went back to the Luoyang Foreign Language School and Mr. Baifun. Upon returning to America is when he sent me the life-size terracotta warrior. So I had the terracotta warrior put in my school until I retired.
1: Oh, I see.
0: So every year I told the story of Shi Huang Di and the whole Qin dynasty.
1: Right.
0: American students, sometimes that's hard to get them to appreciate the history of other places. And I taught 11, 12, and 13-year-olds.
1: Oh, I see.
0: They haven't really made the connection to the world. So Chinese history doesn't mean a lot to them, but I tried to make it as interesting as possible so that they would appreciate it. It's easier sometimes to teach the Roman history and the Greek history because it connects to American history. So the fact that I went to China made my class much more interesting. In fact, when I did Shi Huang Di and the Qin Dynasty, I would invite the other history classes and we would all join together in the library and I would teach all three history classes at the same time.
1: Really? How would you let them relate, you know, to what you are trying to teach?
0: Yes, but I could make it real.
1: Mm-hmm.
0: Because I was there, so they listened. They would then ask me questions all about China. And my philosophy of teaching is if my student, first of all, there are no stupid questions except the question that nobody asks. Second of all, if my students asked me any question whatsoever, I would always give them an answer. And if I didn't have the answer, I would tell them, I don't know. It was okay for the teacher to say, I don't know, but I will get back to you. And I would research, and the next day I would get back to them with the answer. I never left the student without an answer to their question. So because I lived it in China, I was able to answer their questions. And that made it interesting to them.
1: Mm.
0: Because the other teachers never went to China. So all they were doing was teaching out of a textbook. I was teaching out of real life.
1: As the Chinese would say, one need to travel 10,000 miles and read 10,000 books.
0: Yes, absolutely. Like I said, I'm in Australia because I have now gone to all seven continents.
1: Mm, good for you.
0: So I have done my travels.
1: Good for you. So I see Ronald with a wild heart, so to speak. So what was it like for you to be a middle school teacher for decades in America? Because here in China, people have been hearing about challenging problems in American educational system, about whether students are interested in learning. Certainly, they are very different from Chinese students who are always memorizing, you know, competing among themselves.
0: Your students, from what I was told, 1 out of 10 students may make it to a university. I taught middle school, junior high school. Even teachers, everybody said that's the craziest age to teach.
1: Mm-hmm.
0: 11, 12, 13, 14-year-olds is the hardest age to teach. I loved it. I'm that crazy that was the place I needed to be. But I believe the way to get to the students is that you don't make your students change to you. You as the teacher have to change to each and every student that you have. It's your job to get to your students. Another quick

0: funny story. When I got to Loyon Foreign Language School, I walked into my classroom. There was one step from the floor to the blackboard.
1: Okay.
0: I asked what it's for, and I was told that's where the teacher stands, up on that step. I said, no way. There's no way I'm standing on that step. So I never stood on the step, and I would sit on top of my students' desk and talk and teach with them. The first time I sat on a student's desk, they didn't know what to do. They were like, what the heck? What's going on here? My teacher is sitting on my desk. I wanted them to feel what it was like in America. I came down to their level. I didn't want to teach down to my Chinese students. And that's how I taught in America also. I never talked down. If I had a handicapped child, I found a way to get to that handicapped child. Another quick, funny story. I had a student of mine in America who wasn't doing his homework. And he told, and I said to him, why aren't you doing your homework? And he said, I can never remember to bring my book home. I said, okay. So that day after school, I drove to his house. I drove to his house after school. His sister answered the door. I had taught his older sister. I handed her a textbook. I said, give this to your brother at dinner. When you're eating dinner with your mother and dad. The next day the kid came in the classroom and he said, Mr. S, I can't believe what you did. And I said, what did I do? I didn't do anything. He said, not only did you bring the book to me, but my sister gave it to me in front of my parents. I looked at the student and said, guess you're going to do your homework now. or I'm coming back.
1: Right. Did he do your homework?
0: Never again did he not do his homework. Never again.
1: Well, you got your way.
0: But as a teacher, you go the extra mile. And that was one thing about Chinese teachers, especially in Loyon. Very, very strict. Very, very strict. Very, very traditional. And I brought a whole new way of doing things. And I wasn't afraid to do it. The school brought me there to teach the American way. I was teaching my students the American way.
1: Two generations of teachers in the house. Do you compare notes with your children sometimes? Do they know about your story?
0: Sometimes,
1: do they know that you are becoming such a big name in China?
0: Sometimes we talk different philosophies on doing things, but they're more the modern generation, right. And I'm the old school.
1: Well, you're not the old school, but certainly you have seen many things before. And you said you're going to hand down your terracotta warrior to your son?
0: That he will agree to let me put the terracotta warrior in his office at his school.
1: I see.
0: That would mean a lot to me. If he could, I think his students would really be excited to see it in his school. He's going to be a principal at an elementary school.
1: I will continue following this extraordinary story and bring you more in-depth reports later. And that is all the time we have for today. To learn more, search World Insight, visit our YouTube channel. Follow us on X and Facebook. I'm Tian Wei. On behalf of my teams here in Inner Mongolia and in Beijing, thanks for tuning in. I'll see you tomorrow. Bye for now.
2: Hey, smart buddy. Why did the neighbor's boy say I can't be a scientist?
3: Hi, Jane. Around 30% of scientists in the world are women. Statistically speaking, you are more likely to succeed in arts and literature.
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0: in the input.
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0: Only because you're not learning it in the right way. 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
8: As scrutiny of Chinese AI companies intensifies in Washington, nearly 200 U.S. startups and technology groups are urging the government not to cut off Chinese access to open-weight models, which many smaller companies rely on to build affordable AI products. So what is driving the growing debate over possible restrictions on Chinese AI models? From Silicon Valley to DC, why is the US tech world suddenly obsessed with the narrative of AI distillation? What are the risks of a divided global AI ecosystem? And can global cooperation bridge geopolitical divides and unify international AI governance? Join today's dialogue with Wang Xinsong, author of Global Governance and Cooperation in Artificial Intelligence, Jeffrey Towson, partner at TechMoat Consulting, and Warwick Powell, adjunct professor at Queensland University of Technology.
9: Xinsong, welcome. We know that the debate, the controversy over KME3, the release, and whether there's a distillation or not. But this controversy quickly expanded into national security or the tech leading position, supremacy, this kind of a debate. How do you look at the debate now?
10: Well, first of all, let me state what distillation really means. And distillation is a process in model training where model A is partially trained by learning from model B through model B's outputs, coding style, as well as reference traces, and et cetera, et cetera. So this is a very common practice in the AI industry where AI models are built upon other AI models, right? And if we understand the whole process of model training, it's a very long process. It involves pre-training, where you feed the machine

0: with a large amount of data, you know, texts, multimodal images, and so on and so forth, into the machine, so the machine can learn, right? And then you go to the post-training process where you have the supervised fine-tuning process as well as reinforcement learning. And then finally, you have safety tuning as well as evaluation. So it's a very long process. A lot of work is being done in the pre-training process. Mm-hmm. Increasingly, we have seen, especially after the release of R1 by DeepSeek, reinforcement learning being dedicated with a tremendous amount of time and energy and compute. So distillation is conventionally believed happening at the SFT or supervised fine-tuning process, which is a part of the training process. So what that means is that, well, some argue that reinforcement learning can also involve a distillation, but that would mean that you have to use tens of thousands of agents on behalf of your model to extract answers from another model, which is going to crush pretty much the API or the original model, right? So that's also going to take a long time. So it doesn't mean, basically means that it's impossible that Kimi 3 has pretty much copied the model from Anthropic. So if you understand the whole process, Anthropic reducing Kimi 3's accomplishment completely to stealing or copying doesn't make sense at all. Mm-hmm. And to me, this is more about computation than about technical controversy. Mm-hmm. Because Anthropic's models, Fable and Opus previously, are all closed models. And they charge very high fees for API access. If you're an end user, you want to use Fable, you have to pay a very high premium in order to access the API. Whereas the Chinese models, most of them are open source, open weight models, where you can download to your own machine and deploy your own machines. If you have your own cloud, you can train and modify the model based on your context and your data, right? And if you do have to access the open source models through API, the Chinese models also charge you with a much more discounted price than the price you have to pay for Anthropic or OpenAI's models. So that means the Chinese models are becoming ever more competitive to the American models. Mm-hmm. And what that means is commercially, I think Anthropic and OpenAI are feeling this pressure. Mm-hmm. So this is more about a narrative issue, a framing issue, framing Chinese models as stealing, copying something bad, right? Mm-hmm. And then way they create their own advantage of being more legitimate in the global market.
1: Right, so this is business competition, this is about narrative. And then the discussion also, I think, evolved into, you know, the concern, not only, it's about like their possible losing of advantages competing with the Chinese side, but also it's about the, you know, national security, about tech leadership. There's a concern for the U.S. You know, the Chinese are catching up quickly with us, and seems we are losing our edge here. So this is a more about, like, people would say, geopolitical competition rather than maybe demonstrated in the tech area.
0: Mm-hmm. Yeah, absolutely. I think it helps that we sit back a bit to look at the bigger picture of the so-called AI race that's happening now between China and the US. And for the Americans, this AI race is being conducted in two ways. One is restriction, the other is expansion. So when it comes to restriction, we have understood that the American government has controlled the access of hardware, semiconductors mostly, and equipments to make semiconductors from China. And increasingly, the American government has seen that this is not working as expected. So now it's shifting the strategy to controlling the hardware as well as controlling the software. And by that, we mean the advanced models, right? And the expansion, the second fold of the American strategy, is that the American government is well coordinated to export the full stack American AI packages to around the world as a way of taking a bigger share of the global market with American technologies, right? So for both strategies, restriction and expansion, to work, you gotta have some moats, some choke points. Now, increasingly, the American government finds that the choke point on hardware is not working, because the Chinese are doubling up their efforts in self-sufficiency. The Chinese companies, model companies, and hardware companies are also working hand in hand with each other to integrate hardware with software more efficiently. So all of that is encroaching the edge of American hardware. Now, when it comes to software, that's where distillation, this episode, comes from. Because American government initially thought that it can control the access by the Chinese to the most advanced American models like Mythos 5. And then not long after the Mythos 5 was released, first you have the GLM models from Zhipu, or Z.AI, Chinese company, model company. Mm-hmm. Then you have the Kimi 3 out. Both models are very competitive, which surprises American government and American industry that the gap they thought between the Chinese AI, American AI, is much narrower than they thought before. Mm-hmm. Right, so that's where distillation episode comes from, because increasingly they have to utilize other measures and approaches to crack down against Chinese models. And what's worth noting is that they're using not just technical and copyright excuses, they're also using an approach of discursive power and mm-hmm. narrative power. Mm-hmm. Again, they are portraying Chinese model as bad model. Mm-hmm. And this is not new to Dario Amode, the founder and CEO of Anthropic, or Seth Altman, the founder and CEO of OpenAI, because they have always argued two things. One is generative AI is a general purpose technology, like electricity. Second, the American AI is good AI, is democratic AI. Chinese AI is bad AI, and that's why distillation is portrayed as not a technical controversy, but rather as stealing, copying.
1: It's the politics.
0: Exactly.
1: Geopolitical competition there. Thank you, Xin Song. Thank you.
2: Ideas matter. Ideas matter. This is Dialogue.
1: Hello, Jeffrey. You have described, a wave of Chinese technology companies, such as DeepSeek, BYD, and TikTok, and of course, the likes. They're reshaping global competition. How is it taking place?
3: It kind of depends what sector you're talking about. If you're looking at, there are a lot of very impressive domestic sort of digital AI companies, domestic, I mean China, that don't really operate outside of China at all. Baidu is not really that active outside of China, but they're very important in what they're doing domestically. I would say Ant Group, their digital services business, same thing. Tremendous presence domestically. There's a lot of companies like that, actually, pretty good. But the ones we tend to talk about internationally are the ones that have gone international, like DeepSeek, which is obviously models kind of shocked everyone. They call it the DeepSeek moment of 2025. Quinn is definitely doing that. Seedance, which is out of ByteDance, their sort of high performance video generator. That was a big shock in February. And we're seeing now Kimi. Now Kimi, like, if you're working outside of China, people are getting, every month they have to look up some new entrepreneur they didn't know about. Like, nobody knew the CEO of Kimi, Yang Jilin, right, 2 months ago outside of China. Now everybody knows his bio and that. It turns out his professor and mentor at Tsinghua was the founder of Jiapu AI. Most people didn't know that.
1: Right.
3: So, and now we'll get a new wave soon of like robotic engineers. I think Agibot is very important. People will start looking up those two gentlemen very shortly. So, yeah, TikTok, BYD, DeepSeek, now Kimi. Every couple months, there's a new sort of entrepreneur that gets recognized outside of China.
1: One advantage probably enjoyed by the Chinese companies is, for example, the AI companies, AI models. They are offering kind of like similar service, similar performance, but at a much lower cost than their US competitors,
3: right.
1: What's behind such a model? Similar service, but lower cost, that make them more competitive.
3: Yeah, I think this is sort of, I sort of said there's three things happening at the same time. One is the entity list, the GPU situation. And another is, look, it turns out foundation models are becoming commodities very, very quickly. What was powerful 12 months ago, 9 months ago, now is just table stakes. And as things become commodities, two things kind of happen. Number one, the price drops dramatically, 90%, 95%. We don't need a subscription. We can just download them and put them on our servers. Downloadable, open source, open weight. Kimi just open weighted its models today. as they promised they would do, they made it for everybody. Okay, so the cost is going down. It's open source. It's totally flexible. That's commoditization. It's wonderful for everybody in the world.

0: That is impacting these frontier models in the United States that have built their revenue streams on high-priced subscriptions. And I would argue that their response to a certain degree has been to run to the government and seek protection from something that happens in most technology fields. Most technologies become commodities. There are no billionaires that own your refrigerator. A refrigerator is a refrigerator. ATM machines are great. Nobody controls that. It's, you know, most things happen like that. So I think we're seeing what I would call a little bit of a politically motivated response to this from people who their business models have been based on pretty high valuations. But the future of most of this stuff, I'll call it a commodity, but I would also call it the democratization of knowledge for the whole world, which is a huge benefit to everybody, except for a couple of shareholders here and there.
1: Absolutely. Then, you know, of course, related to that, there's a voice inside the U.S. Calling for the ban of the use of the Chinese AI model, you know, open weight model in the U.S. But at the same time, you also hear this opposition from some of the industries, you know, especially startups in the U.S. against such a possible ban. What's your take on that?
0: The Silicon Valley types and most firms actually have come out quite strongly and said, look, open source is incredibly important. It just is. Pretty much everyone, but was Anthropic the only one that didn't sign that letter? I think OpenAI signed, so I think it's just Anthropic. Now, one of the problems that I get frustrated is there is actually a there's at least two very important debates happening. Like, number one is, who owns knowledge? Can I take someone else's IP and just use it? Well, that would be considered IP theft. Can I take your trade secrets that you've developed in your factories, copy them, and use them? Well, we call those trade secrets. These are very important issues. Now, you could argue that distillation is extracting knowledge from a business, could be OpenAI, and I'm using that knowledge without their consent to create another product that benefits me. Okay, that's an argument. People immediately argue back, but didn't OpenAI and Anthropic distill the knowledge that others have spent decades building on their web pages, their books, their podcasts, all of that into their service without consent?
1: That's true.
0: Kind of. So there is an important debate over the ownership of knowledge and at what point we can say, hey, that's IP theft, but that's okay. And that's an important debate that's getting kind of lost in this, I think, and they kind of go to China as the boogeyman, as an excuse to do something that really is just self-interest dressed up. The other tactic they go to is national security. And there are actually major national security questions, cyber attacks, biological weapons. Okay, but that blanket seems to be getting stretched quite wide to cover a lot of stuff that looks to me a lot like self-interest. So there's a mix there that's problematic.
1: Then, Jeffrey, you know, from a business perspective, you know, the allegation of distillation, does that make it harder for leading AI companies, you know, to protect their advantages? You know, if AI models can increasingly learn from each other, where should companies look for a lasting competitive advantage?
0: There may not be a lasting competitive advantage. Most businesses don't have one. If you're making, I don't know, desks, refrigerators, you have no lasting competitive advantage. You must innovate, create a better product every year. If you do a really good job, customers will get a lot of value and you'll make 5%. That's most businesses. This idea that tech companies somehow get these wildly profitable monopolies and duopolies and oligopolies, like we've seen in Facebook, things like this, Amazon. That's the exception to most business, and you could argue in many ways that is not great for consumers or businesses. We want things to be highly efficient. We want businesses to be working flat out all the time to increase value, and if they do, they make some money. But, you know, this wild profitability we've seen, that's not most businesses, and while it may have been somewhat common for digital businesses, marketplaces, things like that, it does not look like that is the case with AI. AI as a technology looks a lot more like traditional business than these sort of oligopolies we've seen out of Silicon Valley for the last 20 years. And I'd argue that's a good thing. I think open source, I like I like lots of competition to get my business. I don't like, here's the new terms of service, press accept, you have no choice.
1: Right.
0: So we're swinging back a little bit from Web 2 back to what Web 1 kind of was like. So I kind of like that. But yeah, there may not be lasting competitive advantage for a lot of these businesses.
1: That's a good thing for us, the majority of
0: generally for customers, that's a good thing. But there's a balance. It's always swinging one way. It swings too far. It comes back.
1: Right.
0: You know, reasonable profitability is fine. Mm-hmm. Do I want someone to have a 20 to 30 year monopoly with 40%, 50% gross profits? I'd argue that's not awesome. Mm-hmm. Mm-hmm. I don't have a problem with Coca-Cola. They have a very good competitive moat. They make pretty good profits, but everyone's like, yeah, it's okay. It's a dollar for a can of Coke. It's fine.
1: All right. Thank you, Jeffrey, for speaking to us. Thank you for your time and insight here.
2: Ideas matter. Ideas matter. This is Dialogue.
1: Hello, Warwick. We know that the US and China, they have a different AI system, you know, open source system or closed system. You know, if this trend continues, you know, we have different like separate AI systems, what effect could this have on global supply chains and industrial innovation? Will businesses, you know, somehow be forced to adapt by creating like separate networks for different markets, different systems?
3: Look, there will need to be adaptations when you have emerging systems that are not directly interoperable with each other. The point to remember about this is that the American AI business model has been developed around this proprietal idea that they could create significant commercial and technical moats that would enable some of the leading developers to garner substantial above average market profits. And they could do that because no one else could access the technologies in question. Now, 18 months or so ago, when China or Chinese firm launched DeepSeek, that business model that underpinned America's AI revolution and the exorbitant valuations that we've seen in AI stocks was actually dealt a blow, and a significant blow at that, because what we've now seen is the unfolding of a new frontier of open source technologies, which is undermining the very foundations of the proprietary business model that American AI commercially was built upon. And from my point of view, Chindor, this means that the American AI business model as it stands today is actually dead. It needs a complete rethink. And it's going to be rethought, I suspect, in a couple of ways. One is that the developers will seek greater favors and protection from the political masters in Washington in the name of national security. And on the other hand, they will seek to undermine Chinese technologies so as to reduce the attractiveness of open source technologies around the world. Mm-hmm. I think they're going to struggle with this particular pathway.
1: Yeah, that would be a struggle, especially if you take into consideration this widening gap in terms of technology, in particular on AI. You know, previously we often talk about this digital gap between the rich and poor, you know, let's say rich countries, the poorer countries there. But here we have AI technology basically in the hands of a handful of countries, mostly China and the US. Are you concerned with that kind of a widening gap possibly, you know, continue to grow between the countries, you know, at different stages here, let's say?
3: Yeah, absolutely. The historical lesson is that chronic uneven economic development ultimately leads not only to the impoverishment of many millions and tens of millions of people across the world, but it also lays the foundations for interregional and cross-national tensions. There is actually no need for this kind of approach to the question of artificial intelligence. We now have technologies, as Chinese firms have demonstrated, that can be adopted widely and at relatively low cost, which means that Chinese technologies are now at a position to empower countries around the world and organizations and enterprises, governments and individuals to actually make the most of these new technology developments rather than once again be the victim of technological advancement.

0: It's being held in the hands of a small number of countries and worse, a small number of firms.
1: Well, that's true. The Chinese AI models, they are offering similar services but at a lower cost. In that sense, probably more countries, as you said, they will adopt and download and adopt the Chinese models. If you look at the competition between the Chinese and American models here, so the Chinese models actually enjoy advantages here against their US counterparts. But that would be create some pressure on Washington, let's say.
0: Oh, absolutely. Look, AI isn't just about chips and it's not just about models. It's actually a full stack infrastructure, software, hardware question. And what China has been able to do, despite the best efforts of the United States and its allies in terms of restricting access to the leading semiconductors, is to find workarounds. China now has developed solutions to these constraints, which ensures that its models are able to deliver a better bang for buck, not only in a financial sense, but also in terms of the energy consumed for the computations and the results that these models deliver. And it's because of this comprehensive approach that Chinese technologies, from renewable and clean energy to improved battery technologies, all the way through to enhancements in software, hardware interfaces, et cetera, can deliver to the global south a solution that frankly cannot be beaten.
1: Right. I mean, it has, I would say Washington has made it known that a tech supremacy or tech leadership, that's something they want to maintain. And that's probably at the heart of their geopolitical competition with China. You mentioned about, the competition in terms of AI is not just about, models, which model is more advanced. It's about the whole industries. If you look at that, probably, I mean, if you look at, say, cloud computing, advanced chips, manufacturing strength, and application of AI technology in different industries, that's very comprehensive in terms of competition. Where do you see these two countries?
0: Look, in an ideal world, the leading developers of artificial intelligence, which of course is China and the United States, will actually come together to develop appropriate regimes of governance and working parameters, as well as standards to ensure that different systems can interoperate with each other. And they can do that in the name of promoting innovation and competition, healthy competition. Unfortunately, many in the United States sees technology as a zero-sum proposition. We saw the vice president 18 months or so ago badger the Europeans in relation to their position on technology. And of course, the American big tech oligarchs have been promoting ideas around their own central position in leading civilization and humanity forward. Unfortunately, these approaches do not foster the kind of collaborative ecosystems that I think many across the world, particularly in the global south, are looking for. And that's why Chinese technological leadership, as well as the application of technologies in the things that matter to developing countries and societies, ultimately will be far more attractive than the kind of zero-sum propositions that Washington unfortunately seems to be in the habit of promoting.
1: Well, thank you, Warwick. Thank you for speaking to us.
0: It's been a pleasure.
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